0: the ASIC duty of care, and a breach of the human rights of these players.
1: Middle East analysts say US brokered talks between Lebanon and Israel could drag on for some time. A third and final day of diplomatic talks has been held in Rome as part of negotiations on an agreement signed in June that involves Hezbollah's disarmament and Israel's withdrawal from Lebanese territory. Karim Emil Bitar is an associate professor of international relations at Lebanon's St. Joseph University and says the process could be very drawn out.
2: I'm afraid it could take a while. The peace process could become simply a process. It could take months, and we could end up with a situation where Israel continues its occupation of Lebanon and Hezbollah keeps its weapons.
1: US President Donald Trump has denied reports that Washington is suffering a munitions shortage and vowed to seek long-term jail sentences for those suspected of leaking information. US media reports that the US Army has used up much of its global stockpile of highly accurate long-range missiles during its war with Iran. Mr. Trump says the country has an almost unlimited supply of certain weapons, but acknowledges inventories of others are now limited.
3: Fortunately, I built up so much during my term. I rebuilt the military and also loaded it up with a lot of stuff. We have certain types of munitions that are very powerful, that we have unlimited, virtual unlimited supply. We have others where it's a little bit tighter, and we're getting them in on a daily basis.
1: Consultation on the Tasmanian government's changes to gun laws concludes today. Scout Wallen explains.
4: Following the Bondi terror attack, National Cabinet agreed to take immediate action on the proliferation of guns in the community. The Tasmanian government's proposed legislation includes signing up to the National Firearms Agreement, but does not include a cap on the number of guns a person can own. Tasmania's police commissioner wrote to Police Minister Felix Ellis earlier this year, urging him to implement a cap. Labor police spokesperson Jen Butler says Mr. Ellis must listen to what Tasmanians want.
5: We want to make sure community safety is put first.
4: Consultation on the proposed legislation ends today.
1: Mr. Ellis says the government's approach is careful and measured. Foreign Minister Penny Wong has reiterated that China's ballistic missile test in the Pacific last month was destabilizing. Senator Wong says most members of the Pacific Islands Forum expressed concern about the test.
6: I hope China does take note of the very clear response from leaders and ministers in the Pacific about that test, which, you know, we've been very clear. It was a test which was destabilising.
1: Tasmania's weather. There's a strong wind warning for the far northwest coast and central west coast. For the state today, fine and partly cloudy, apart from isolated showers over the west and Bass Strait Islands, west to southwesterly winds. To the population centres, Burnie a top of 15 and partly cloudy, Devonport 13 with some morning fog, Launceston 14 with some morning fog, and Hobart top of 15 and partly cloudy today. 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
8: North Melbourne fans, I can already see a couple of you chiming in. North Melbourne fans, good morning. Happy about the win last night. Western Bulldogs fans, you look like you've got a premiership list. Why is it that year after year after year, you seem to flirt with the edge of the eight or now the 10 and then fall off it? What's going on? Sporting highlights for the weekend, please. The Devils men and women play at North Hobart Oval. That's happening tomorrow. That's one potential sporting highlight for you. What are you looking forward to? Something local in the world of soccer, or is it a game of golf? What are you looking forward to? Tell me about it. 0438 922 936 is the number. Send me a text. 0438 922 936. We're about to talk sport. Chris Rowbottom in this morning after we hear from the Euroglider.

0: 936 ABC Hobart, ABC Northern Tasmania. It is the Eurogliders. Coming up for you in just a moment, sporting highlight for the weekend. What's it going to be? Like, what are you doing? Tell me about it. Pothole, how the knees feeling? What's going on in Div 2 when it comes to hockey in the Northwest for this week? Who have you got? How are you feeling? Tell me about it, please. North fans, like, fire your glitter cannons. This is a moment. And just Western Bulldogs supporters, how is it that with a list that looks $1 million, do you end up just endlessly flirting with the very ragged edge of the eight or the 10 as it might be, as it is this year, and then falling off it at last? Like, how? It doesn't make sense to so many people. What's going on? Sporting highlights for the weekend. Oh, Judith's on the line. Lovely to have Judith there as well. Mornings, get in touch.
1: Who is this? 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
0: Leo, I'm with you. It is 11 past 10. Chris Rowbottom's the head of the grandstand team. Chris, good morning to you.
6: Hello, Leon.
0: Just Western Bulldogs fans sort of staggering around, looking like a rabbit with late stage Khaleesi virus at the moment. Asking, like, our list looks $1 million, but we just don't play like it.
6: Yeah, what a strange football team the Western Bulldogs are. I actually, last night, the game against North Melbourne, we're having a discussion with a couple of mates around what Zach Butters was going to do next year and where he might end up, with the Bulldogs being the number one destination for him. And we're just sort of thinking, well, what does he get out of going to the Bulldogs? Is it, if he wants success, is there a flag there for the taking at the Western Bulldogs? And I'm not sure that there is. Sure, he comes into the team and makes them better, but they've always had really good midfields and they've always had really good midfielders. They need defenders. They need key backs. They need guys that can defend the footy. And, having a look at Luke Beveridge's record over the past 6 or 7 seasons. Yes, the premiership in 2016, fantastic, but never finished top four, never had the double chance in finals. He always hovers around that 7th to 10th range. I just don't know from a Doggies perspective how many, peak years of Marcus Bontempelli do you have left? There's probably 2 to 3, which aligns with that Zach Butters window.
0: I mean, there's the whole he supported them as a child. Look, we'll talk more about the AFL draw for the weekend in just a moment. North fans, Dogs fans, any other AFL fans, get in touch. Do you know what really matters, though? Judith's spiritual home. Judith's in Lena Valley. She's in touch this morning. Judith, good morning to you. Judith, if I got you there. Hello. Judith, come in over. Hang on. I'm going to click that button. Oh, I see what I've done there. Judith, hang on. I've allocated lines to new places, and now I'm going to bring Judith back magically. Hang on, Judith. Just hold on. I'm having some sort of spasm at the desk this morning.
6: It's 25 like some years sort of light at the paddle.
0: Spasm. I've only been doing this for a quarter of a century, Judith. Judith, good morning.
7: Good morning, Leon. It's a beautiful morning. Lovely blue sky and the sun. Lovely.
0: It's a cracker of a morning, Judith.
7: It is.
0: What are you up to tomorrow in your sporting weekend?
7: Well, I'm going to the best ground, Tasmania, North Harbour Oval, because I'm working for the club and I can't be in two places at once. We're just hoping that North Harbour do well over at Belrive.
0: Now, they were looking for people at North Hobart to do some work in the tuck shop, Judith, while the Devils games were on. Is that where we're going to find you tomorrow?
7: I don't know, but I'll be collecting cans and bottles probably halfway through the game, because that's when they'll be around on the ground I'll have them there for the North Harbour Football Club.
0: Oh, good on you, Judith. Well, that is great. And, of course, your team in the men's and women's will be playing over at Belrive tomorrow.
7: Yes, I will. Kate's not able to go. She said last week she wasn't going to go.
0: Well, there you go. Good on you, Judith. Hey, Judith, lovely to hear from you. How do you think, in the men's, how do you think the Demons are looking this year in the seniors comp?
7: We've got a good chance on the day. They're very young. Adam's got them going. He's a great coach, Adam, and Ambista.
0: Well, there you go. Glad to hear it.
7: I said that to him from day one, 3 years ago. You're a good coach.
0: Yeah.
7: And he is. And we had a wonderful time. I know you haven't got much time. We had a wonderful time last Saturday with the reunion of the players, of the premiership teams.
0: Oh, that's lovely, Judith. Yeah. Well, listen, Judith, lovely to talk to you this morning. Lovely to hear people talking about their team and their passion for it. So wherever you're tuning in, around Tassie, to all the volunteers like Judith, they'll be doing the bottles and cans and then those 10 cents going back to the club. On you, Judith. Lovely to have you with us this morning. Chris, sort of at a state level, what's going on in local footy? Where are we up to when it comes to the season?
6: Yeah, Judith, by the way, is one of my favourite listeners, loyal listeners on Grandstand on a Saturday. Big, obviously passionate North Hobart fan. She's there every week and it's great to hear from her. It's going to be great game actually tomorrow between Clarence and North Hobart over at Bellarive. Clarence beat North Hobart last time by 22 points. That was at North Hobart Oval. So whether or not the Demons can return the favour over at Bellarive, that'll be interesting. But the SFL competition in particular isn't too bad at the moment. Lauderdale out on top. They play Glenorchy this week. They're going to take some beating from here on in. They probably should have won the flag last year, but they were upset by Clarence in the big one. Clarence nipping at their heels a game back, and they have that game against North Hobart. But then there's Kingborough and Brighton down at the Twin Ovals, and this is a chance for Brighton to get their second win ever in the SFL Premier Division. Kingborough, they're not the Kingborough that we've become accustomed to over the last few years. They're having a down year. They lost some players. They've only got the two wins so far this year. They did beat Brighton last time out, but it was only by 20 points or so. So Brighton, a genuine sniff for a win this weekend against the Tigers.
0: Oh, good on you, Brighton. I don't know which beanie I'll wear on the weekend.
6: Yeah,
0: you've got the North Hobart beanie.
6: Get around the office in your Brighton beanie. Yeah.
0: My Brighton Robins beanie comes out. Good luck to the Brighton team and indeed to all the teams. Let's say g'day to Frank, who's in Devonport this morning. G'day, Frank.
2: Good morning, Leon.
0: What's going on the weekend for you, Frank?
2: Well, I'm just getting up the pool and just do a few laps. But Leon, I spoke to you some time ago about a wonderful lady, Wendy Weisenberg. Now, I'm going to be in trouble for telling you this because she doesn't like much publicity. But you remember she swam in the Australian Masters and swam a seven events and won all seven of them.
0: Right.
2: Now her times have been ratified in world times. And she ranked third and fourth in most of them, but she's number one in the world for the 200 metres butterfly.
0: That's in the 75 to 80 category.
2: 80 grade, that's correct, Leon. It's number one in the world for the 200 metres butterfly, ranked number one in the world for her time.
0: Well, congratulations, Wendy. That is exciting. And Frank, are you training at the Devonport pool? Because that's where we end up when we're in at the caravan park. They always make a trip to the local pool. Is she doing her training in the 25-metre indoor pool?
2: She does it in, at the moment she's doing, she puts in about between 2 and 2.5 hours each, pretty well every day in the pool. She's training at this moment to swim an 800-metre butterfly event.
0: My God, my shoulders are knackered. The thought of
2: the thought of it makes you ache, Leon.
0: Good on you, Frank. Thanks for giving props to Wendy Weisenberg. If you want to give some props to a local hero, 800 meters of butterfly, Chris.
6: Can I ask you, Leon? Could you complete a 200-meter fly?
0: No,
6: I don't think I could.
0: I never got taught butterfly properly.
6: No,
0: and so my kids are now doing squad, so I'm watching them learn the basics. And my kids can already out butterfly me.
6: And the backs on the butterfly swimmers, the big sort of
0: massive lats.
6: The inverted pyramid. Yeah.
0: Look, it's amazing to all of our swimmers, but to Wendy and all of those who are doing the hard yards in the pool at the moment. Good work to you. Like what? As a Masters competitor, Chris Rowland, what are you going to be competing in the Masters? What will you be doing?
6: I'm playing footy this weekend.
0: No way.
6: Yeah, I'm playing in the I play with the Lauderdale Superjets in the Masters, so I'll be playing at the bike track against Hobart on Sunday, and we're going okay. The Superjets, so we're sitting up around the top of the table and looking to bring a flag.
0: And what
6: down
0: are you bringing?
6: Tip.
0: What are you bringing? Sort of Pendlebury style, slow the game down as you get possession of the ball. Is it sort of a lead up forward? Is it a gritty defender? What are you doing?
6: Generally, when you play on the wing, you need to have speed, a good tank, and be able to use the footy pretty well.
0: Yeah, Ollie Dempsey is how I'm imagining you now.
6: I do none of those things.
0: Okay.
6: Yet I play on the wing.
0: Yeah. Okay.
6: In the Masters. I'm not big and strong enough to go inside, and I'm not tall enough to take a mark, and I don't have enough dash off half back. So I sort of run up and down the wing and
0: looking for opportunities.
6: A fat side winger. So I'm playing on the defensive side of the wing, just running, basically.
0: Okay. And you're playing at the Newtown Bike Track?
6: We are this week, yeah. So the games rotate every week, and they play. So all the teams play in the same venue every week, and it's every 2 weeks. It's a good competition, the Masters. It's really good. So
0: can you tackle?
6: Yeah. It's full tackling, full footy, but there's a couple of little tweaks to make it easy. So you can't sort of jump up and put your knees into backs. Once it gets once there's a really sort of tight stoppage, the whistle goes pretty quick. They ball it up. Lasso rule. As I say, there's a week between games. You train once a week. 20 minutes, no time on. It's really good, and it's the players of yesteryear who still have the competitive juice running through their veins. They're just a bit older and a bit slower, but they still want to play footy, and it's good fun.
0: Pothole's been in touch this morning. We're talking sport, 936 ABC Hobart, ABC North Taz. Chris Rowbottom in Morning Leon this week. All three men's Div 2s are at Antarctic Park at Burnie. It's the penultimate home and away round. We've got City Marians, who are sitting in second. A win will give us a little breathing space from fourth. Andy, the knees are still there. They remind me daily, says Pothole this morning, with a Div 2 update from the Northwest. Thank you. A shout out to Georgie Bailey from the Kingborough SFLW, who in 13 games has kicked 99 goals so far this year.
6: Ooh.
0: Female Australian record of 123 in a season is on offer this year, says Pete.
6: That's
0: in
6: a yarn.
0: Snard. That is. That's got story vibes.
6: Yeah, that's, yeah, get in touch.
0: To me.
6: Yeah.
0: We've got your details down there, Pete, in Snug. Chris Rowbottom might be in touch. A Bulldogs fan here. Please refrain from discussing this underperforming squad. I've only had 12 hours to digest it, says Phil in Rosny this morning. Phil, yeah, I don't know with that list how you're not doing better, but here we are. And Ted, Leon and Chris, I'm happy. The Kangaroos won. Hooray. 936, ABC Hobart, ABC North Taz. What else are you looking at this weekend around the state, the country and the world, Chris?
6: Yeah, I think it's Devil's Fever. Tomorrow shapes as one of the biggest games in their short history. If they win tomorrow against Werribee in the men's, then they're all but locked in to final. Which in their first season is fairly extraordinary. You don't have to go back that far when the discussion was, should we even have a VFL team, this year? Should we just wait? How are we going to do this? What's it going to cost? Where are we going to get the players from, et cetera, et cetera, et cetera. But they're probably going to play finals. They need to beat Werribee at North Hobart tomorrow to all but assure that. Won't be easy. Werribee are sitting second on the VFL table. They drew last time they met these two teams, but the Devils going in all but full strength, and they're every chance, especially after what they were able to do against Sydney last week up in Sydney. That was a sort of shock 5-goal win. They dominated the Swans, especially in that third quarter burst. So all eyes there, 5,000 or 6,000, I reckon, at North Hobart tomorrow.
0: Because the women are playing as well, of course. It's a doubleheader.
6: Yeah, women are playing afterwards.
0: And they're playing
6: Carlton. Yeah, so they're playing Carlton in the afternoon. I'd like to see and I'm sure there's all sorts of reasons for this. I'd like to see the gap between the end of the men's and the start of the women's just constricted a little bit, just to allow more people to stay for the women's game that gets played later in the afternoon.
0: Is that television? Why is that?
6: I think it's broadcast. I think it's all sorts of things. But if there was some sort of way to just sort of shave 20 minutes out of that gap,
0: what between is the gap
6: between the two games, I think it's more than an hour. I think the women start at 2:30. I think they start, and the men start at 11. So yeah, it's lengthy, and when you want to get along and see both games, or you want to support both teams, it's an effort, especially if you're taking little kids who struggle to sit through one.
0: So in good news, I think I saw somewhere, and sorry, I can't credit this, might have been you can kick the footy on the ground between the games.
6: So that helps you
0: entertain the kids. The tuck shop will be open, and it'll be staffed by volunteers from North Hobart. So you can have a feed, have a chat, have a kick. But as you say, it'd be handy if it was just half an hour between games.
6: Yeah. It's just that it's not a big deal, but it's just that little, if you could shave 10 or 15 minutes off it, it might just make it that little bit easier. But you can go out to the huddles as well during the three quarter time breaks. And you haven't been able to do that in the VFL this year. So you can go out and listen to Jeremy Webberley and Robbie Fox bake the players if they're losing, which would be fun.
0: Anything else you're keeping an eye on this weekend?
6: Heading down to the Jack Jumpers this afternoon. They've just signed their injury replacement player, Nick Stoddart. So their roster is now fully complete for the upcoming season, which is exciting. We were down at the new high-performance facility the other day. It's just pretty schmick. We'll hear from Scott Roth. We'll hear from David Johnson, who's also in town. Jackie's import. They're looking pretty good for this upcoming season.
0: Does the Jewels season start?
6: They're October, I think.
0: Okay, so building towards the new Jewels coming into the competition too.
6: Their new import was announced during the week as well. So it's sort of hard to gauge if the Jewels are going to be sort of super competitive or not. I think they're going to be okay, though.
0: I find it interesting that we always say that and then somehow miraculously against the odds.
6: Yeah.
0: The Tasmanian teams that have come into comps recently have sort of seemed to suggest that we can find a way to at least be in the mix early doors.
6: How are you feeling about Nigel Lappin
0: coming to
6: Cats
0: and
6: coming here?
0: What I'm troubled by is how many Cats people are talking about how significant he's been as the player. So the great success of the Cats has been we get players and somehow we convince them that they need to spend a year or 2 years or 2.5 years in the reserves to develop their skills to then become seniors players. A lot of other teams, you know, that you try that, your manager's on the line screaming at the coach, I'll move that person if you don't do... Lappin's got that part of the system really working in ways that have helped make the Cats really good. It's good news for the Devils. It is good news for the Devils.
6: He turns water into wine, doesn't he?
0: And then, of course, Cats' former assistants now really seen as being in the mix for both the Essendon and the Carlton job. Who's your tip for the Carlton job?
6: I think Josh Fraser. I think I don't know, that's the obvious and easy pick after the last sort of 12 weeks or so, but how can you not give it to him after the dress rehearsal that he's been able to put together?
0: And for Essendon?
6: I think Mark McVeigh will get it from James Hurd, because I think they want the Essendon person, but I don't know. I think they should give it to Hurd. Get it out of your system.
0: Just get it done.
6: James, here's 4 years. It either works or it doesn't. If it works, amazing, fantastic, you're God. If it doesn't, it's out of our system, it's done, don't come back ever again for this coaching role and we can move on. Just maybe rip the Band-Aid off and give it to Hurdy.
0: Brisbane Lions play Hawthorn tonight. In a word, who do you like?
6: I like Hawthorn tonight. Best Hawthorn team that they've put on the park so far this season, and I think they'll get it done over Brisbane. I didn't like what I saw from the Lions against Carlton last week.
0: Melbourne v Freo at the MCG. Oh, come on, Melbourne. Come on, Melbourne.
6: This is maybe the most interesting game of the season for me, because we haven't seen Freo at the G against good opposition yet, and if they're going to win the premiership, they have to do it at the MCG against a gun team. How they go against Melbourne at the G will be a massive read on where the Dockers are at in terms of the premiership.
0: Oh, and Max Gawn, like his nostrils will be flared for this one. He's up against elite ruck stocks.
6: Yep.
0: It's his home.
6: Yep.
0: He's going to, whatever else is true, win or lose, he's going to be leaving every single bit of Gawn out on that grass.
6: It'll be
0: an awesome battle. Sydney v Port.
6: Swannies here.
0: Geelong v Essendon. Jeez, if the Bombers come away with a win from that, it'll be sad.
6: They're in the news this week, the Catters. Geelong.
0: Adelaide v Richmond.
6: Adelaide.
0: GWS v Gold Coast.
6: 12
0: in a row, 13 in a row.
6: This would be like a nil all draw. Giants in Canberra, yep.
0: Oh, it's in Canberra. West Coast Eagles v Collingwood.
6: Collingwood, but this will be close. They've got five outs, Collingwood. I think West Coast will give them a run over in Perth.
0: And West Coast will be stung by their loss to Richmond last week. Come on, tape people. It's a cool to be Carlton.
6: And this is a big game in terms of the wild card positions. 10th v 11th. Carlton just. They were awesome against Brisbane last week. They were real good.
0: It's going to be another good one to watch. Oh, and it's on 7:20 Sunday.
6: Sunday nighter.
0: Sunday nighter. Okay, interesting. Chris, lovely to see you this morning. Thank you.
6: Thanks, Leon.
0: That's Chris Rowbottom, the grandstand team. What time are you with us tomorrow, Chris?
6: 11 o'clock.
0: Make sure you're tuning in from 11 o'clock and then Newtown Oval. If you want to hear the sounds of hamstrings tuned to a really tight high E, that's when the Masters will be running around. It's 29 past 10. 936 ABC Hobart, ABC Northern Tasmania. If you've got a sporting highlight for the weekend, get in touch. on mornings. Oh, wow, I'm loving Georgie Bailey from the Kingborough SFLW, who's kicked 99 goals so far this year. I wonder if people will be running on the ground this weekend when she kicks a ton. Thank you for that this morning. Hey, coming up for you after news headlines, we'll find out where the fish are biting. We'll see what's going on in financial markets in early trade. Right now, though, let's say good day to Clancy Balin in the newsroom. Clancy, good morning.
8: Good morning, Leon. The Tasmanian government has finalised a $15 million loan for Boyer Paper Mill. The loan provides up to $10 million for working capital and Boyer's transition to new products, and another $5 million for capital projects, including the proposed electric boiler. Business, Industry and Resources Minister Felix Ellis says the loan is backed by a mortgage over the Boyer site, security over company assets and corporate and personal guarantees. Deputy Prime Minister Richard Marles says it was Home Affairs Minister Tony Burke's decision to postpone a speech outlining the government's new migration policy. Mr Burke was set to unveil far-reaching changes at the National Press Club yesterday as the government tries to reduce net overseas migration, but the speech has now been delayed indefinitely. And looking overseas, a US court has ordered Instagram and Facebook parent company Meta to pay more than $800 million to address harms to young people from its platform. More news at 11 o'clock.
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0: Let's find out what's happening in the stock market this morning. Sam Baker is here to have a chat about all things financial and joins us this morning. Sam, happy Friday.
11: Good morning, Leon.
0: What's going on in the markets this morning?
11: Look, markets are lower this morning, Leon. We've had a very strong week, though. We did have some falls in the United States overnight, so our market's lower by 35 points, or a third of 1%, to 92.37 on the ASX 200. It does put our market high by around 3% for the week, though, so it has been a really strong week for the local market. We're seeing losses today across most parts of the market, with the exception of the energy and materials sector. The banks are under pressure this morning, all falls of more than 1%. The worst of those are the Commonwealth Bank and Westpac, which are both lower by around 1.5%. We've seen a recovery in the oil price in the last few days, Leon, and this is seeing the energy players do well again today, both Santos and Woodside higher by more than 1%. The healthcare sector is the worst part of the market this morning. We saw ResMed report a disappointing third quarter profit result. Their shares are lower by more than 4%. ASX 200. It does put our market high by around 3% for the week, though, so it has been a really strong week for the local market. We're seeing losses today across most parts of the market, with the exception of the energy and materials sector. The banks are under pressure this morning, all falls of more than 1%. The worst of those are the Commonwealth Bank and Westpac, which are both lower by around 1.5%. We've seen a recovery in the

0: In other company news, we're seeing the reporting season continue today with Nick Scali. They're the furniture retailer. They've booked a 31% increase in full-year profit to $76 million. They have flagged, though, that their trading conditions have been difficult in the first 5 weeks of the financial year. Market doesn't seem too concerned with this, so their shares are high by 1% in early trade.
1: Okay, where else are we looking at the market for leads or potential excitement for next week, Sam?
0: Well, the reporting season will start to heat up in the next few weeks, Leon. We see some of the larger components start to report their profits, and it's going to be interesting to see how this plays out with a lot of companies warning on their profits during the May, sort of what we term as a confession season. So I think that will be where most of the focus will be. G6 Metals, I do need to mention that, has had a strong week, Leon. We saw the shares 21% higher yesterday. They're higher 15% for the week to be $3.20 a share, which puts the valuation of that company around $800 million.
1: Jeez Louise, somebody has made some money somewhere, Sam.
0: Maybe you should get them to call in. I don't know who these people are, but someone who had a pretty fast finger last week was able to pick up some shares at a significant discount to what they're trading at today.
1: By significant, you mean about 1,300% difference. Yeah, in really. Sam, it's amazing. Did you mention the Aussie dollar? What do we need to spend to get a pound to get a USD?
0: Yeah, so the Aussie dollar's had a pretty quiet week, to be honest, lower by about a fifth of 1% and 70.2 US cents. And the gold price is flat this morning at 42.40, although we have seen around about a 5% gain in the gold price throughout this week.
1: Hey, good on you, Sam. What are you up to this weekend, Sam? A highlight, please.
0: Pretty quietly, and we've been away, so I'll be honest, my bag's not fully unpacked yet, so that'll be probably the first thing I'll do, and a few chores and jobs around the house that tend to build up whilst you're away.
1: Is the bag still sort of half open on the bedroom floor?
0: Yeah, look, some pieces have been taken out, but it's going to be a fair bit of washing over the next couple of days.
1: Good on you, Sam. Nice work. Sam Baker from Shadforth this morning, talking finance. Leon with you. Let's have some music. Then Croft's going to join us. We'll find out where the fish are biting for this weekend. We're going to catch up with the Country Hour team, and we'll talk to you. What are you looking forward to this weekend? Tell me about it. 0438 922 936. A highlight you could add to the gig guide. What are you looking forward to this weekend? You're on Mornings.

0: Good point, Mal. Thank you for that. That's Amy Shark, by the way. Leon, I'm always noting, and I have mentally thought about this myself. You always ask what one Australian dollar will buy in terms of pounds or the USD, but the answer is always given in the inverse, what an Australian dollar is worth against a US dollar or pound. Mal, I'm going to work on that. I will work on that over the course of, I reckon it'll take me a week and a half to get the hang of that. Nick Crawford to join us in just a moment. We'll find out where the fish are biting. What sort of a weekend are you looking forward to? It has been so spectacularly still out on the Derwent day after day after day. I'm just rolling around town, cast my eyes across the Derwent, absolute mill pond. And I think, well, like if you knew how to find a snapper, if you were prepared to go chase a squid, if you were on scallop patrol, these would be lovely times to be jumping into the water and going for a fish. Alas, it hasn't been me so much in the last few weeks, but it just looks like lovely weather. For the weekend, what are you looking forward to? You're going to go second week of trout season out into the Four Springs. What else? Like, would you be brave enough to target Great Lake? You'd need all of your clothing there. Yeah. Are you thinking about a fish this weekend? Where are you going to do that? Have you been catching stuff this week? On Mornings Around Tasmania, Nick Crawford to join us in just a moment to tell us where the fish are biting. And like I say, if you've got a fishing report, get in touch. Let me know. 1300 222 936 is the number. I think Plinio's been out this week. I'm seeing photos of Plin, a nice, really handsome looking trout. Were they sea runners? Plin, are the sea runners doing their thing at the moment? Get in touch. 0438 922 936.
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1: with Leon Compton.
0: Croft coming up in just a moment. We'll find out where the fish are biting. It might be garfish at Cremorne for me this weekend. If Croft thinks that's a good idea, I will double check. Anne's in Lindisfarne. G'day, Anne.
3: Oh, good morning, Leon.
0: Anne, what are you up to this weekend?
3: Well, I'm just about to take the dog for a walk. See, it's such a beautiful morning now.
0: Oh, Anne, it is. Do you ever put your toes in the water at this time of year, Anne, or do you stay away from the water?
3: That's a definite no.
0: Hey, watch out for dead birds as well, Anne. Are you up on the reporting protocols? We need to keep our dog from messing with any dead birds.
3: We're going up to Waverley Park. If you've never walked up there, it's a beautiful spot in the bush.
0: Love it.
3: The top of Earl Reef, yes.
0: Oh, good on you, Anne. Hey, Anne, on EVs this morning, we were talking about the fact that 49% of our vehicles now are in one way or another connected with battery power. Your take?
3: Well, a couple of things, really. I'm just a bit concerned about the loss of excise on motor vehicles to support our roads. I mean, these EVs are very heavy and they will damage the roads. So when are we going to put a charge on the EVs using our roads?
0: Mm-hmm. So if we're spending less on petrol or generating less in petrol excise, which is now back to full noise, I think, according to the federal government, should there be another way found off the back of electric vehicle users to pay for the roads? Thank you, Anne. Have a great weekend. That's Anne's take. Therese has been good enough to join us as well this morning. Therese, good morning to you.
4: Yeah, good morning, Leon.
0: You're concerned about the charges at Campbelltown, Therese.
4: I am. I drive an EV car and I drive from Hobart to Launceston and I've pretty well stopped. I don't go to Campbelltown to recharge because there's either a big queue for the one charger that does work. And it's been a long time that second charger's been broken. The coffee's better in Campbelltown, but Oatlands have a fabulous charging service too.
0: Therese, what happens if I get to use the charger and in Campbelltown, the one that works, that you say works, and then I decide I'm going to go and get a coffee. That coffee becomes lunch. Then I decide to take a walk down the street and go to the antique store and bookstore. Meanwhile, there's a queue of people really angrily looking at my well-charged car. Then I decide I'm going to stop in and do some leather shopping and buy some deer meat from the butcher down the bottom of town. And then I slowly walk my way up 90 minutes later. Like, what are the politics of that?
4: Well, you'd also have to go to the bookseller.
0: Yeah.
4: Because that's such a good place to get lost in Campbelltown.
0: Yeah.
4: The politics are that your EV charging app will already start charging you. Once you're full up, your app will start charging you for idling there.
0: That's how it works.
4: It's not very much, but there is an idle cost, and so that does encourage us to get off.
0: Okay. Therese, we've got to run. Lovely to talk to you this morning because we've got to get to Croft. When's Croft going to get an electric vehicle in the house? We're going to find out up next. Thanks, Therese. Have a great weekend. You're on Mornings.
5: Order up. Number 47.
6: Fish and Chips. On Mornings with Nick Crawford.
0: A little bit like me, Croft likes to buy a car and then hold on to it until it dies. Croft, good morning.
7: Morning, Leon. Look, firstly, I'll set the record straight. I do have a battery in my car. Now, my mate Gary in Hobart, it just pricked his ears up when he said I was getting an electric.
0: Yeah.
7: Not so much. Not yet.
0: Not yet, Croft.
7: The looming cost of all these these mountains of worn-out batteries from these cars. Who's going to pick up the tab for that?
0: I don't know. We haven't really started grappling with that as an issue yet. But at some point, we'll need to be thinking about that.
7: Anyway, more important things.
0: Tell me what's can I catch a car? If I go to Cremorne, drive across, assuming the tide's high, so I'll crunch my way across a few letterboxes to keep my car out of the sand.
7: Yes.
0: And then back the base. So, Croft and I have done that. You've seen me drive like that, Croft.
7: I just want to say you've done that. I was a passenger, but yes.
0: Yeah. And then back in, and I turn, so I head upstream rather than down towards the river mouth. If I burly up a little bit, don't feed them, just burly them. Do you reckon I could find a garfish at Cremorne this weekend with the kids?
7: I'd almost put money on it. Look, and a good way to burly, if you're going to be there for a while, is just make your burly up and put it in a fine mesh bag with a couple of big rocks at the bottom of it and just go and bury it in the sand where you want to fish. It'll stay in the water a lot longer than if you're throwing it out and it's drifting away on the tide. And then the tide will come in, you'll fish, the tide will go out, you just wade out and pick up your bag of bits and pieces and put them in a bucket and go home.
0: Okay. It's a good approach. Okay. Croft, run us around the state, mate. For those of us that will be braving the winter weather, where can we catch a fish?
7: Oh, look, it's hardly winter. It's T-shirt material here in St Helens this morning. The sun's sparkling. The bay's calm. There's people walking their dogs on the beach. There's birds working out off stiglets at the moment. So it's all go. Salmon at the moment, George's Bay. As I mentioned, there are some salmon almost within casting distance here in the bay at the moment. They're also down at the entrance at Little Swan Port. They're getting them on pilchard baits down there. Around the back off the old chip mill there at Tribunna, there was a school during the week working, so they'd still be in the bay. They were on white soft plastics. Scamander Beach presented a few. That was Monday. Surf fishing Paternoster rigs with pilchards. Four Mile Creek and Douglas River Beach have both produced good salmon again on baits. Some tiger flathead this morning. I can tell this is a recent report, as in only minutes ago, 60 metre mark out off the back of Merrick's. And also, there's been a few up off Eddiston as well. There's been some gummy shark being caught off St Helens down to Four Mile Creek, that sort of stretch, and again in that sort of 60 metre mark. Silver Valley and George's Bay and Anson's Bay, they're on and off, but they seem to be on the go about half incoming tide, and it's a fairly small slot at the moment. So once that tide starts to really crank, that's your spot. Find yourself a little gully or a drop-off somewhere, and you'll do okay. Soft plastics seem to be the go, but bait's working all right. Garfish, there's been a few caught in the Gulch at Bishno and a little few in George's Bay. They haven't really shown up yet, and I checked this morning at Flinders, and they're not really over there yet either, so they're a little bit late this year. King George Whiting, George's Bay and Anson's Bay out in the middle of the bay almost on slack tide coming in. Brim, Scamander River and Marion Bay entrance. There's been some really big brim caught there just in the surf. Mackerel and George's Bay, so just those blue stripy mackerel, there's plenty of those in the bay and they're good size now. They've had a chance to feed up. And some calamari still out at Burns Bay and at Binnalong Bay and also at Bishano.
0: Righto, south of the state, Croft.
7: Down south, Stripey Trumpeter down off the Friars, and there's been a few good ones down there, and when I say good ones, really big ones for in so close, getting those on Oki and Squid baits. Brim in the Derwent, the lower sections of the Derwent and the Huon, in particular Cadbury Point, opposite the cliffs there, opposite the EZ plant, this old money, and Montague Bay, on mainly on soft plastics in a curl-tail green grub. Mind you, that's only the same two people, so that's probably all they were using. Squid, there's been some squid taken at Dens Point, but other than that, they've gone a little bit quiet. There's a few at Margate at the boat ramp there and also under the lights at the jetty, all on redhead jigs. Snapper down at the Friars, good size too down there, and that's sort of extended range. I haven't heard of them down that way before, so
0: the mystery of the way around the might state. Get you to take me out sometime, Croft. I think you might have to get you to guide me into a snapper so that I can cross that off my list. So well, clearly the south of the state providing some fish. What about the northeast and the northwest of the state, mate?
7: Okay, let's go over here, northwest. So salmon, again, there's still plenty of salmon up there. It went a little bit quiet during the week, but I think people were mainly focused on the trout season. There's some out off the mouth of the Blythe. There's a few down at Montague, and there are a couple around the back of the Nut at Stanley. They were all on silver slices. Gummy shark, there's still a few of those being taken at Wynyard on sloppy baits, I was told, so I'm guessing that's a big bit of squid head. Mullet down at Smithton and Stanley, there've been some really big mullet amongst them too, and they're getting those on doe baits and a little bit of burley to get them excited.
0: Oh, that keeps it simple, doesn't it? If it's just a bit of bread and water together, can you put a little bit of tuna, like a tiny little weeny bit of tuna oil in there?
7: Tuna oil won't hurt. I mean, look, once they're in the mood, they'll work their way up a burley trail and you can sight fish them, and that's really good fun. And you can fly fish for them as well. A little bit of tuna oil, a bit of the fat off a chop is as good as anything as well. There's been some gurnet being caught around at Wynyard at the moment and getting those on squid and pilchard baits, bouncing along the bottom, not very far out, but just be careful if you're going to handle the gurnet in the bait that you don't end up getting spiked.
0: I don't know. Look, it's not worth it for me, but I know people that can get the meat off them say they are absolutely scrummy. Where else are you catching a fish this weekend, Croft?
7: A few flathead out off Burnie, one big one caught and returned big female on the Burnie beach, right in the middle of town. So that's a good sign. Fingers crossed with the flathead fishery still, of course. Flinders, there's a few garfish being caught in around Franklin Sound, Lady Barron seagrass beds and at Yellow Beach, and salmon on most of the eastern beaches. Now, trout, just before we go to trout, just remember, most of the fishos are really one of the first lines of defence with this bird flu thing. So we're out in the water, we're on the beaches and the rocky points. So I think probably a fisho is going to spot the first, fingers crossed that it doesn't happen, but the first bird flu case in Tassie. So be aware what you've got to do. Jump on the website and just see what the number is and write it on a bit of cardboard and put it in your tacker box so that you can take a photo and report it if it happens. Get us in it nice and fast. Now, trout. There's no other way of putting it, Andrew, Leon. It's been a fantastic start to the trout season. Big fish, lots of them, and it looks like a really good recovery. A lot of work done during the off-season, of course, by Inland Fisheries. Let's go with the lakes. Echo, not big, but plenty of fish caught. The Shannon, for those that resisted the temptation to drive up to Great Lake and so forth, that's fished quite well. Crescent produced some really good fish during the week. The Pet Dam up in the northwest on power bait, that's the little egg type things, in the rainbow colour, fished really well. And the Ryana Dam on soft plastics, lightweight soft plastics or jig heads, there were some good fish taken there. Rivers, top of the Derwent, up near the canoe course, on Selters in red and black. The Tyana River also, the same fisho went there the second day and did okay. Upper Inglis and the Cam Rivers up the northwest on worms and little CD3 Rapalas. And the Blythe trolling a Tassie Devil in a black and red down close to the highway bridge. If you're going to fish the rivers, you're really looking for little deep pools with some slack water around them and some eddies. And there's still plenty of sea runners in most of the rivers being caught. The Duck, the Tamar, the Brid, the Blythe and the Mersey had all reported sea runners.
0: It
7: and
0: sounds like soft plastic. Yeah, soft plastic, what should we throw at them?
7: minnows.
0: Okay.
7: Little
0: sounds like a cracking start to the trout season. Crawf, tight lines, mate. It sounds like you're about to go running towards a mill pond still, George's Bay, right now to catch a fish.
7: I'm about to go running to my new dog, who I think wants to go out and do his thing. So,
0: congratulations, little Vulcan, as well, for finding himself in a loving family.
7: Leon, he's already completely potty trained and learned to sit on command, and we've only had him 2 days.
0: Good on you, Croft. To you and Helen, good luck on the new dog, Vulcan, a big dog too when he grows up. Mornings around Tasmania. Up next, Tony Briscoe and the Country Hour team joining us to let us know what's going on in rural news today. Ooh, I want to know what lamb prices are looking like at the moment. We'll find out up next.
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0: It is coming up now to 6 to 11. That number, by the way, if you would like to report a sick or injured bird or dead bird when you're out for a walk, 1-800-675-888. Take a photo, take some details, make sure you remember where you are, and then let NRE know. Like, let the team there that are helping try and detect and track bird flu, let them know. 1-800-675-888. There's lots of info up on the government website as well. Bird flu. It's a case of when, not if. We need to be ready for it. Tony Briscoe presents the Country Hour after midday today. Tony.
11: Hey, Leon. Morning, everyone. Yes, we'll be looking into bird flu in depth, mainly at what it could do to animals rather than we know what it does to birds. But, can it affect what sort of animals and what sort of birds will be, very rare?
0: Jan Davis today was saying, like, she worries for devils, for example, because
11: devils
0: they feed on dead animals. I mean, their specialty is feeding on carrion. So they're as likely as anyone to have it transferring to them.
11: Yeah. So deer, it affects deer as well. So, but there hasn't been too many cases of deer getting it. So we'll see what we've got when we look into that. We mentioned yesterday the strawberry farm in the Central Highlands, an extra 50 seasonal jobs created by the multi-million dollar expansion of a strawberry farm. I had a look through the farm, Leon, during the week, and they grow the strawberries in gutters overhead gutters, and let the runners.
0: So you're picking the strawberry off the runners?
11: Well, no, you're actually, they're looking for the runners. So what they're growing is the runners. They're not growing the fruit. But
0: where does
11: the
0: fruit get grown?
11: The fruit gets grown around the country. What they do is they get the runners, put them into the ground, and they have the little strawberry ready to go, all ready to go, and send them out across the country, mainly to Queensland at the moment, and then they come back down here as fully formed fruit.
0: Wow, what a life cycle! The well-travelled strawberry.
11: Just amazing, yeah. But they'll be able to do 20 million runners. 20 million runners. Think about that. And they can sell them for about $1.50, $1.60 each. So it's a very good business. And, good news about the 50 jobs around that area, because the Ouse area, you know, there's a few dairies there. There's a few cattle stations. There's a lot of money being spent in that particular area.
0: It's interesting, isn't it? Once you get through Ouse, Hamilton, I mean, in Ouse, you've got the general store with a good Bay Marie on one side of the road, the pub a bit further down, the IGA.
11: You've got the service station, yeah. Got a few things in Ouse, but Hamilton is just... There's not much there apart from the pub.
0: Is there a cafe open? There not was at, for a while a cafe
11: not at the
0: open.
11: Moment. No, as far as there may be one next to the pub, adjacent to the pub. But anyway, but that's the busy part.
0: I don't want you to think I have a problem.
11: Yeah,
0: but I would like to go and park the caravan at the free camp just next to the sort of down the hill a bit from the pub in Hamilton.
11: Yeah,
0: and then just with my wife and I, so forget the children, they can fend for themselves. Just spend a day session just having a few beers at the Hamilton pub and just drinking with local people.
11: That'd be great.
0: That'd be a good session.
11: Yeah.
0: Maybe a bit of Aussie Rules on in the corner.
11: Sounds great. I often pull in there and, have lunch there sort of thing. Not at the pub, but at that area. Mm. Interesting driving through Gretna too, talking about fishing. Yet they've got those steps you climb up and over the fence.
0: Well done to all the farmers who let those happen.
11: Yeah,
0: basically saying, fantastic. Farmers can walk across my, fishers can walk across my property to do that and so make that space available and let someone cross their fences.
11: We've got Landcare CEO Peter Stronach talking about a dam reconstruction project in the north of the state. New Zealand Spirits Judge Tash McGill has been impressed by the standard of Tasmanian spirit drinks. This is the first ever Tasmanian Whiskey and Spirit Awards, which were judged this week. They'll have a big presentation at the end of the month. And Richard Bailey has all the details of the livestock markets here and on the mainland after the record-breaking lambs from Campania were sold at Powerenna this week, the heavy lambs. Prices are pretty good.
0: Sounds great. Tony.
11: Good on you, Leon.
0: Great. Catch you on midday today.
11: Oh, and the Bullock Festival, don't forget, at Oatlands over the weekend, Saturday, Sunday. Admission free, so that might be one to take the kids to.
0: And hopefully some more weather like this.
11: Yeah.
0: On you, Tony. Tony Briscoe, the Country Hour team from midday. Ooze Servo, apparently, is changing to Taz Petroleum on Monday. Okay, that's good news. Thank you for sharing that this morning. I want to say a special thank you as well to Stephen White, Evie Drennan, and Penny McLeod for their help putting the program together this week. Thank you, team. And to you, of course, for listening. The best stories come from you. Can you get in touch with the Mornings team? If there's something you're talking about you think needs to be discussed more widely, send me an email to compton.leon@abc.net.au. And make sure you're listening in this afternoon. Kylie Baxter on Southern Drive. Dan Taylor, fourth shift, the important fourth shift on Northern Drive from 4 o'clock.

0: Hey, have a great weekend. Catch you Monday from 8:30. It's 11.
1: When our leaders speak...
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1: If it's relevant to you...
3: Labour force costs have gone up, material costs have gone up.
1: When the news unfolds...
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5: Good morning, Clancy Barlin with ABC News. King Island Racing Club says it's disappointed that this year's horse racing season will not be going forward on the island due to the lack of horse and participant numbers. Tas Racing announced today that the island will not be participating in the 2026-27 racing season. According to Tas Racing, only 21 thoroughbred and 2 harness horses committed, which is short of the minimum requirement of 30 to facilitate a racing season. The club's president, Audrey Hammer, told 936 Hobart, the club is doing everything they can to have the best possible chance of returning for the next season.
6: Who knows? And, you know, we don't have that crystal ball. Who's going to be here in a few years' time and have, you know, money behind them and get racing, you know, really happening?
5: A coroner has urged walkers attempting a notoriously difficult mountain climb in southwest Tasmania to be fully aware of the risks after a 30-year-old man died falling from the peak. Sandy Powell has more.
7: The Victorian man was hiking in the Eastern Arthur Range in Tasmania's Southwest National Park with his partner in December 2024. Together with another hiker, they attempted to summit Federation Peak on December 30. The climb was on the man's bucket list, but after having difficulty finding the track, the group decided, for safety, to turn back before reaching the mountain peak. As they were seeking a route down, the man fell, and his body was later found by rescuers about 100 metres below. The coroner said multiple people have died on Federation Peak and recommended all walkers ensure they are properly prepared before setting out.
5: The Prime Minister is expecting to face opposition at National Cabinet later this month as the federal government looks to reach agreement with the states and territories on proposed national mandatory standards for large AI data centres. Both the Northern Territory and Queensland have doubled down on their opposition to the plan to require facilities to pursue renewable power, with the NT Environment Minister accusing the Commonwealth of overreach. Director of the Australian Studies Institute, Mark Kenny, says he expects a compromise will be reached.
8: I think at the end of the day, the Commonwealth would rather reach agreement than get into a situation where it's having to invoke the Constitution. And so, there's probably more room for compromise than the rhetoric and the threats would suggest.
5: A former AFL Players Association president has called for an independent inquiry after a Geelong player signed a secret waiver to remove the club's legal risk over any potential future brain injuries. The Geelong Football Club says it will remove the signed waiver, noting that the player continues to acknowledge potential risks. News Corp papers have this morning reported that the player may not have his contract renewed. Joel Bowen says the club should be held to account.
9: Let's put it to an independent tribunal to work through this, because concussion is the number one issue in the AFL at this point in time. It's going to be huge in the years to come.
5: The Geelong Football Club has been contacted for comment. US researchers say they've used artificial intelligence to design completely new viruses, the first time whole genomes have been successfully designed by AI. The BBC's James Gallagher reports.
10: This is a significant leap in the power of AI. It's already been used to invent new antibiotics and vaccines, but this is now a whole genome, the entire genetic code of a virus, being designed by AI. The work was performed at Stanford University. The AI was trained using DNA from a range of organisms. It was then tasked with designing new viruses known as phage that infect bacteria rather than people. Out of 300 AI designs tested in the lab, 16 were able to infect and replicate inside E. coli bacteria.
5: A former Middle East negotiator for the US says he's remaining cautious about the potential for a deal to be reached over the Strait of Hormuz. US President Donald Trump cancelled strikes on the weekend, saying a deal to reopen the strait was imminent. Former negotiator Aaron David Miller says there are three parts to reaching a final agreement.
11: Iran and the Omanis need to come to some sort of agreement. The Gulf states need to decide whether or not they can acquiesce or even support such an accord. And then, once the text is made public, the administration is going to have to weigh in to see whether or not they're able to accept it.
5: Tasmania's weather. There's a strong wind warning for the far northwest coast and central west coast. For the state today, fine and partly cloudy, apart from isolated showers over the west and the Bass Strait Islands. To the population centres, Burnie atop of 15, partly cloudy, Devonport 13, mostly sunny, Launceston 14, partly cloudy, and Hobart 15, becoming cloudy. 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
13: Nah.
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16: Lynn Shorey was born in a village on a tropical island in the Manus province of northern Papua New Guinea. Her mum was a local woman and her dad was an Australian school teacher there. When she was only 3 months old, Lynn and her dad left the village. When she was growing up, Lynn's dad was her hero and she had some brilliant, if somewhat hair-raising, adventures with him all around PNG before the pair eventually settled in Australia. As the years went by, Lynn got a stepmum, some siblings, and a great education. She went on to build an impressive career in finance. When it came to her mum, Lynn's dad had always told her that she was dead. But as Lynn became an adult, she discovered this wasn't true. And when Lynn was almost 40, something snapped inside. And she decided that she had to go and discover this other part of her story. Hi, Lynn.
17: Hello, Sarah.
16: What are some of your earliest memories of life with your dad in PNG? What comes to mind when you think about your early childhood?
17: Wow, there's so many, to be honest. When I was 6 or 7, we were living in the Highlands, and I think most of my memories actually come from then. We were living in Kundiawa, which is in Simbu province, and it's about 5,000 feet up, so a very different place to where I was born, which is an island off Manus, Rambutso. And my dad at the time, at that stage, he'd stopped teaching and he was a district curriculum officer. And what that meant was that we would go to different schools all over the district for him to inspect and see what was happening. And so we had a lot of adventures along the way.
16: How would you get around in the Highlands physically?
17: Yeah, so the roads were, I think a lot of the roads are still this way. They're not sealed roads, they're dirt roads. Everywhere was in a four-wheel drive. And I just remember there were a couple of stories sort of stand out for me. And one was, I think we had gone to Kerawagi, but on the way back, we heard that there was a war going on. And so we decided we would go and watch the war.
16: Watch the war.
17: Watch the war, a tribal war. And so we pulled up. There was a field. I don't know that it was a football field, but it had that feeling about it. And at each end of the field were two tribes, and they had spears, and there were noises. They were about to fight. We were standing on one side watching this war unfold. And I just remember at one point turning around, and there was an elderly man standing behind me. He had been speared in his stomach, and I was looking straight in at the spear wound in his stomach with no fear or no, that just was what you saw. But about 10 minutes after that, Dad just screamed, "Run!" And that was because one of the tribes was advancing on the other, throwing their spears, and we were in harm's way. So I just remember us running towards our little Volkswagen, hopping in the car and madly screaming off and laughing.
16: And laughing?
17: And laughing, you know. So there was often the sense that I have was that we were in danger, but I was with Dad and I was safe somehow. And that is a feeling that kept on. I had that so many times.
16: What do you remember about that landscape in the Highlands? Oh. What did it look like?
17: Oh, my God. It was so beautiful, just so beautiful. Because you're so high up, I guess, you know, it's very mountainous, and with roads that kind of are carved into the side of the mountain and then just drop away. And we went on those roads, and you're up in the Highlands, there would be earthquakes, there would be landslides, those roads were only one lane thick from my memory. So I don't understand how, you know, what happened when two cars actually came up against each other. I still don't know how that resolved itself. But we were often on those roads. And another memory that I have is, again, being in this blue Land Cruiser with Dad. I'm in the passenger seat. I'm on the side looking down at the gully on this very narrow road. And we come across a landslide. And Dad stops. He gets out and he goes to the back of the truck and pulls out a rope. And he lays the rope down in line with the wheel that's closest to the cliff edge. And he uses that as a guide. So he gets me out. I walk to the other side of the landslide, but he drives very carefully across. And I think, you know, now it was just another one of those instances where what would have happened had he not been successful? I was in the middle of nowhere with, I would have been left in the middle of nowhere with no one. But again, it's Dad. I'm safe.
12: Did he love that kind of lifestyle, do you think?
17: Absolutely, absolutely. My dad, he was born in Lewisham in the inner west in Sydney, very working class family. My grandfather worked on the wharves. My grandmother, till in her 60s, actually worked in a shoe factory. So very working class. He was the eldest of three siblings. And when I talk to my aunt and my uncle, it's very clear to them that from a very early age, he wanted something more. He needed something more. He was different. His horizons were different. Even the way he related to people, I think, was very different. And in his words, I was speaking to him recently about this, and he said, I just wanted to be away from the maddening crowd. You know, and he certainly did that.
12: A whole different world of adventure and freedom for him in PNG. So what led to you and he leaving the country?
17: In the end, it was because of independence. So independence came in 1975, and my father was really unsure about whether I would be safe. It was very uncertain what would happen. And so he made the decision to move us back to Australia, and he ended up moving into the oil industry eventually.
12: You were just a baby when you left the village where you were born. So as you got older, Lynn, what did your dad tell you about why it was just you and him?
17: The story that I had grown up with from my father from the very beginning was that my mother had died at childbirth. And as a small child, I remember something never rung true. There was something that didn't quite sound right about this story. And I think part of it was just watching his reaction when he told it. I could see him get quite upset. There was something was going on. Then as I got a little bit older, what I found myself doing was I would wait till my father fell asleep, and then I would come up close to his face and I would look at him, and I would look at his eyes, and then I'd think about my eyes, and I'd look at his nose, and I'd look at my fingernails. And I had decided that he had stolen me, that I was an adopted child. You know, this was the story. This was the true story. But while I continued to ask him to clarify what really had gone on, as a child, you know when your parent doesn't want, he didn't want to go there. And so as I got older, I actually stopped asking. And when I was 11, my father, he married, and it just kind of, I guess, it receded into the background as to, you know, what had happened with my mother.
12: Your dad was a teacher. Did he have strong ideas about your schooling?
17: Oh, absolutely, absolutely. I think I was reading well before I got to school. My father used to make these card games that he would set up in the lounge room, and you would have to pronounce the words. There'd be a long snake of cards through the living room, and you'd have to make the sound and step safely from each to each. And if you got it wrong, the crocodiles ate you, and he would also get very cross. So he, you know, right from the beginning, education was very important. But when I became older and, you know, had gone through high school, I always knew that there was no choice. I was going to university. He didn't go to university, and it really was an important thing for him that I go. I ended up studying economics, which is a topic that I really enjoyed. I did an honours in economics, and I ended up working at the Reserve Bank. I was really lucky to have that opportunity.
12: when you were a young woman, you asked your dad's mum about your mum. Tell me about that conversation.
17: Yes, yes. I think I was 21 at that point and I was studying in Brisbane and was on the phone to my grandmother. We were very, very close. And out of the blue, I wasn't thinking about it, but I asked her, I just said, "Nan, what really happened to my mother?" And when I said that, there was a silence at the end of the phone. And then she said, "Lynn, as far as I know, she could still be alive." And, you know, I don't know why. I had never asked that question of her before. But when she said that, I think my feeling was my aunts and my grandmother had been very strong mother figures. And I also had a stepmother on the scene. And I thought, well, why didn't she come look for me? You know, she mustn't have wanted me. So I have all these women in my life. Let it just go. And I did.
12: And you spend the next years building this career in finance, a successful career here in Australia. But then at 39, Lynn, what happened between you and your dad?
17: Yeah, that was a... So 39, I was 39 and a half and I was on the Gold Coast visiting my father. And my father had married a second time and so I had young siblings. And Campbell had been out playing in the street and had come in late. And my father was very angry at him. I don't know why, but this made me really angry. My father wasn't certainly never violent or anything like that, but he did get angry easily and he was angry at Cam. That was the trigger. The next thing I remember, I'm standing over him, pointing my finger at him and shouting at him. I can't remember the words, but there was so much anger. And anyone who knows me knows that I'm not an angry person. This went on for like 5 minutes. And at the end of it, I think both of us were absolutely in shock because it clearly wasn't about this incident with my brother. It was something else. I just remember thinking, I reject everything about you. I don't like who you are. I just didn't want to be like him. There was that was the feeling. I didn't want to be him. And in that moment when I had that feeling, I just felt myself falling into a hole because I thought, if you only have your father and you don't know who your mother is, who are you? And it happened in that moment. In that moment when I was standing over yelling at my father, I felt myself disappearing.
12: My guest on Conversations today is Lynn Shorey. What was different after that experience of fury at your dad?
17: I got back to Sydney, to home where I was living, and I found that this issue of I need to find my mother, it hadn't gone away. I just knew that I needed to look for her. I found myself crying just randomly for reasons that I didn't understand. Again, people who know me know that I don't cry, not very easily at all. So this was, again, it was something was going on that I didn't understand. I tried to work out what it was, but I just, you know, talking to girlfriends and one, my best friend at the time, she said, Lynn, she said, I think you need to go and get some help. And she said, there is a place on the Northern Beaches. I've been to it. I think you could benefit from spending some time there. I remember just thinking, I am not going into therapy. That
18: thanks,
17: is not for me.
18: Thanks,
17: no,
18: but no.
17: No, no, thank you.
18: I'm just going to cry and be angry.
17: I'll work it out. I just felt that I can solve things. I'm really good at solving problems. I will solve this.
18: And you're in a working yes. world, I'm imagining, where that's what you did
17: that's
18: professionally
17: did.
18: Day after day.
17: Absolutely. I'm really good at solving problems and I could not solve this thing. So after, I think, about 2 months, I thought, I'm still crying. I still haven't made any progress. Let me just go and meet this group and see what happens. I went up. I had the interview. You have to be interviewed for this place. And they, again, I'm crying in the interview and I'm thinking, oh, for goodness sake, what is going on? But at the end of it, they said, look, yes, we can help you. They asked a lot of questions about what had gone on in the family and, you know, it was, you know, very obvious that they felt that they could help me. And I think that scared me. When they then said, well, you'll actually have to go into detox because, you know, I would drink 2 glasses of wine every night with my meal. And I thought, oh, my God, not only do I need therapy, I'm also an alcoholic. So from somebody feeling like I was very much in charge of things in my life and the direction it was going, I really felt everything was crumbling underneath.
18: This is like a midlife crisis with neon, flashing
17: writ
18: neon.
17: Large. Yes. When you go in, the program that they run is for 4 weeks. And when you go in, that's it. You're in until you exit the program. And you don't get to call people. There's no people can't come in and see you until Saturday. And I think it was only on Saturday you could make 10-minute phone calls to people. So really you are locked in there and just dealing, processing with the issues that you have to process.
12: So that first week, Lynn, where you had finally checked yourself into this hospital to work through some of these big feelings, this big history that you had, your partner had received a phone call during that week, which he didn't find out about until that first Saturday.
17: That's right.
12: When he came to visit, what did he tell you?
17: So on Saturday, Ruud came in. And he came in with an envelope and a card, and I opened it up. He had bought 2 airline tickets for us. We were going to Papua New Guinea, which was what we had spoken about. And then he looked at me and he said, Lynn, we've found your mother. And I remember when he said it, I'm thinking, because that doesn't actually mean, that concept, it didn't mean anything to me. So it's like, what do you mean? And then he explained the story that had unfolded 2 days after I'd checked in. So I went into the clinic on a Tuesday. On a Wednesday, my uncle was working in the emergency department of Westmead Hospital. And my uncle's 5 weeks away from retiring. And he's on duty one night when a Pacific Islander woman comes in on the stretcher. My uncle is a really lovely chatty fellow, and he's talking to this woman, and he says, oh, where do you come from? And she says, I'm from Papua New Guinea. And he says, oh, where in Papua New Guinea? And this woman says, I'm from Manus province. And my uncle says, oh, my brother and my niece were in Manus province. And she looks up at him and she says, is your brother's name John and is your niece's name Lynn? And this woman, who had been living out in the western suburbs of Sydney for many, many years, was actually my aunt. What are the chances? What are the chances of that happening?
12: Extraordinary.
17: So for me, it was literally, I decided in July that I wanted to find her. In October, on Tuesday, I'm in the clinic. And on Wednesday, my uncle actually finds her and I hear about her that very weekend.
12: Did you have a kind of bodily response to that news?
17: Absolutely. When he told me, and I've never felt anything as powerful as this in my body, I felt like arms or tree roots or something like that had come out of the ground and had latched onto my ankles and were pulling me to the floor. I felt like you could never push me over. It was a remarkable feeling.
12: So pulling you, not in a way of holding you back, but of holding you
17: strong,
12: close.
17: Making me strong, making me stand up like I felt like I was invincible.
12: So what information had your aunt been able to share with your uncle or
17: yes.
12: What did you know about your mum? She was still alive?
17: She said, again, at that time there was no reliable connection to the village, but she said, as far as she knew, my mother was still alive, that she had had many children, and she gave me the island that she was on, which was Rambutso Island, which is the second largest island in Manus, that she was there and she had married again and had more children.
12: And so you now had this information, your partner had bought these airline tickets. How long did it take before you started to make your way to PNG?
17: Yeah, so I got out in December and I remember just before my birthday, I decided I would write the letter to my mother to let her know that we were coming. And we'd been told that to get a letter to her, I mean, there are no streets up there. So the way to get a letter to her was to write to her care of the health centre on the island. So I remember spending quite a long time trying to work out how you introduce yourself to your mother at the age of 40. I wrote the letter, we sent it off, and in April we got on the plane and we started our journey.
18: How do you make it to this island? What's the first step in that journey?
17: Yeah, it's quite a process. It really takes 2 days to get there, which seems strange because it's so close to Australia. When you leave Brisbane and you fly, you must first fly into Port Moresby, so that can be, say, 3 hours, something like that. The way the flights work mean you actually have to overnight in Port Moresby and the next day catch a connecting domestic flight out to the big Manus Island proper. And then once you get there, you head into town.
18: Did you know where to go or how to make a next step?
17: No, and to be honest, when we flew in, I was very aware that we were the only white people on the plane. Manus, even now, is not on the tourist route, but back then it was even less on the tourist route. So when we got to the airport, the building at that time was just not much more than a shed. And because there are no tourists, there are no bus services, there are no signs telling you hop on this bus or this, here's a taxi service to get you into town. We didn't even know where town was. And very quickly, because relatives come in, they pick up their relatives and they go home, all of a sudden we were the only ones left at the airport. The airport building was closed up and we were standing there with our bags, not knowing exactly what to do. And I hear a voice from behind the fences saying, excuse me, are you Lynn? And I'm thinking, what? Who even knows that we are here? And I walk over and what has happened is that my father, who I had not been speaking to, in fact, but he had called an old family friend who had stayed in Manus. She couldn't make it down to the airport, but she had sent a local friend down to collect us. And so with his help, we got in the back of a ute with about 30 other people, and he delivered us up into Lorengau, which is the capital of Manus.
18: And once you were there, how were you going to get to the island where your home village was?
17: We didn't know that. First of all, when he picked us up, he wanted to take me to the market, which is right opposite the hotel. And so we walk into the market and I can see everyone's looking at us. And people were coming up and asking him, who is this? And he would say, oh, this is, you know, Lynn's father, John. What came out of that was, in the market was one of my babysitters, and in the market I met my first relatives. What I became aware of very quickly, because there were crowds gathering around us, is that the story of me leaving Manus was really well known because it had been something that divided the community. And so while I had grown up, I'd spent all my life not knowing anything about the people on this island, they knew my story. They knew it. And so I was connecting back in on that very first day, hearing and connecting with people who connected to me that I was completely unaware of. At the end of the market experience, John took us back to the hotel and left us alone for a while. And I decided I would go into the reception because we could see there's no signs about boats. I know my mother's on an island. I don't know where the island is. At that time, the internet was such that you couldn't actually see. It was hard to get a map of Manus Island, let alone the island I came from. So I went into reception and I said, how do I get to Rumbutso Island? And the woman said to me, oh, she said, the lady next door to you, she comes from Rumbutso. Her name is Petta. And I thought, oh, my God, I know Petta. I know this name. And Petta is one of several children that my father actually brought out to Australia as, you know, in their primary school years, and they stayed with my family. So what are the chances? This story was getting more and more ridiculous to me. It really did feel like, look, I'm not a religious person. It hasn't been in my upbringing, but I absolutely felt like something was, there was a hand behind my back pushing me in one direction. Don't worry, she said, I'm going tomorrow, I'll take you. People in Manus and like most of the coastal and island areas in PNG, they get around in something called a banana boat, which is essentially a 23-foot open dinghy. And that's what we hopped into with Petta and a number of other people. We head out of the harbour and we're in open sea. You can't see anything for the first about 45 minutes of the journey. until you come across the first island. You go past that island and then you come across a collection of islands which is part of Rambutso. No one's talking to me, so I don't know. We pull up in one village, which I later discover is Popio, and I'm getting ready to get out because I'm thinking, wow, this looks pretty amazing. I'll hop out here. But no, that's not my village. So I get back, I sit back down and we continue on to the next one. The next village is actually Petter's village, and I later realised that this is actually the island that my father, it's the island that I was born on, and it was the island where my father was teaching at school. She gets out, I get out and I go and meet her father, Jacob, who was our canoe builder and one of my dad's best friends. But no, that wasn't my stop either. We get back in the boat. I can see across the bay there is a very large, well, what looks like a large island. It's actually about 11 kilometres long, and that's the island of Rambutso. And we go across there. Instead of the beautiful blue waters around Bundro, when you get to Rambutso, it's a lovely green colour water. I'm freaked out because we're approaching this island, and apart from the toilets, you can see toilets over the water, so you know that there are villages there, but you can't see any houses. It is completely forested. And I'm thinking, oh, my God, I had grown up in Sydney. I had grown up in Singapore, which is a city-state. I was not used to... We never did camping, and I'm thinking, here we go. Petter tells me this is your spot. And so we pull up at the jetty. The jetty is a large tree trunk that has been pushed into the water. The boat comes alongside that. You climb up this tree trunk and get to land. Then it's a very steep walk up to, well, the village ends up being at the top of this walk.
18: God, what was going through your mind, your heart, Lynn?
17: I think if I could have fled, I would have fled.
19: 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This is Conversations with Sarah Kanoski.
18: Lynn Shorey is my guest on Conversations. Plenty more to her story after the news headlines. On ABC Radio, it's 28 minutes to midday.
5: Clancy Barlin with the news headlines. Tasmanian Industry Minister Felix Ellis says the Boyer Mill is in a challenging financial position. The state government is loaning the Boyer Paper Mill $15 million, which it says is there to secure its future. $15 million is to support its transition from coal to electric boilers, while the other $10 million will support general operations. The Deputy Opposition Leader says the Coalition will await a Senate inquiry report into Labor's gambling reforms before deciding what amendments it wants made to the legislation. The Coalition and the Greens have declared their opposition to the bill in its current form, making it impossible for Labor to get it through the Senate without making changes. And experts are examining whether vaccinating at-risk animals could help slow the impacts of Australia's bird flu outbreak. More than 100 wild seabirds have died with the H5N1 strain of bird flu in the past 3 weeks. 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
5: The opposition leader says the Coalition will await a Senate inquiry report into Labor's gambling reforms before deciding what amendments it wants made to the legislation. The Coalition and the Greens have declared their opposition to the bill in its current form, making it impossible for Labor to get it through the Senate without making changes. And experts are examining whether vaccinating at-risk animals could help slow the

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1: On Conversations, my guest today is Lynn Shorey. When Lynn was growing up, it was just her and her dad, firstly spending adventurous years together in PNG and then living back in her dad's homeland, Australia. Lynn's father had told her that her mum had died in childbirth, but when Lynn was in her early 20s, she discovered that wasn't true. And then when she was 40, Lynn decided she needed to go and find her Papuan mum. First, she wrote a letter, and then Lynn made the long voyage to her mother's village on an island in Manus province in remote northern PNG. Lynn, you were describing arriving at the island where your mum lived and how part of you wished you could just run away. Tell me more about that.
2: I would like to say that it felt like at that time a coming home. It didn't. It felt so foreign to me. And I was very aware as we were walking up the steps, people were coming out. So my letter had gotten through. People did know that something was going on. I didn't know who these people were, but they were coming out and they were watching. And I get to the top of the community. Honestly, I don't think there was anything in my head but real panic. And when we get to the top, there's a group of people who are rushing towards us. And I remember focusing on, there was a lovely woman, young woman with a face, and I'm thinking, and she's crying. And I'm thinking, oh my God, this is my mother. She looks fantastic. It wasn't my mother. It was one of my sisters. But she just grabbed me in this fierce way. And as she grabbed me, a very small figure came out behind her, and that was my mum. And she was the next one to come in and grab me. And she just kind of put her head in my neck and she was sobbing. And I think I was just shaking. And again, I just felt, to be honest, I just wanted to run. And it wasn't that I felt scared. It wasn't even that the village environment was foreign, because I had seen these things. I knew what to expect once you got there. It was more that this was not part of my story. This was not where I came from, because I hadn't. I had grown up with my father, with my grandmother, with my aunts.
3: And it sounds like everyone there knew you, but yes, they were all unknown to you. You were having two very different experiences in that moment.
2: Absolutely, that's right. They were so welcoming and so embracing of me, and I was ready to run.
1: So once you have a moment to collect yourself, how did those next days, I think you were there for a week on that first visit, how did that play out?
2: Honestly, I think I spent it in a daze. It was village life. We were right in the middle of village life. So it was get up in the morning, my sisters would have gone to the garden and gotten food. They'd come back and they would cook food for me in the house cook. We spent a lot of time around there. And it was really just sort of slotting into and observing what happened in village life and meeting all of these nephews and nieces and trying to get a fix on who everyone was.
1: Could you share a language? How did you communicate?
2: It was in those early days. It's something I've forgotten. I take for granted now. But on that very first visit, my mother would, when she went to school, my father insisted that the students spoke English. So she learned English. But the system of education had changed so that, and when Australia pulled out, English was not spoken in the villages anymore. So all of my siblings, they speak about five different languages because there are so many languages up there. English was not one of them. So it was luckily, I guess, that, you know, because I had grown up in PNG, I could hear Tok Pisin, which is the Creole language that people use there. So they would talk in Tok Pisin, which made sense to me, but I would have to answer in English. And so the conversations were very limited, broken, I suppose.
1: Your mum had married and had a lot of children. What was her husband like with you?
2: Oh, yes. She chose a wonderful, wonderful man, Papa Nick, who I got to meet on that very first visit. And Papa Nick was from Rambutso, which is why they were there, and he was a chief of the clan. And, you know, it was really interesting. I had expected there to be more connection between

0: in my mother and myself. But what I found was that she was staying, it was almost like deliberate, she was staying in the background. Papa Nick, on the other hand, was really engaging. He wanted to sit there and, you know, he was interested in talking, trying to talk to me about different things. So he was much more open, I guess, than my mother.
1: How did he understand what his relationship with you was? Who were you to him?
0: Do you know, I didn't really know. I didn't really have a sense of, was I, you know, they were being very polite, but that is the Melanesian way to be very welcoming. I wasn't sure if I had caused problems. And the fact that my mother had been hanging back made me worried that maybe I had unsettled things in the family. And so on that last morning that we were there, we sat down and I said to both of them, Papa Nick and Mother is Ina in the language up there. So I said to them, thank you so much, Ina and Papa, for having us. I wasn't sure, you know, whether this would be okay, me coming back like this. And Papa Nick just, he was a big man, tall and big, solid. And he just laughed. He kind of pushed himself back on the chair and he said, ha, ha, ha, ha, ha, Lynn, but you are my daughter. And I thought, oh my God, I have so many mothers and now I have two fathers as well. But it was such a gift. Truly, he was a gift.
1: What about your final conversation with your mum on that first trip, Lynn? What did she say to you before you left?
0: So on that first trip, my mother did something that was I later learned was unusual, and that was that she joined us in the journey back to the provincial capital to see me off. It's only years later that I realised my mother's circle is about 250 metres. That's how far she ventures, whether it's to the sea to bathe or to church or to the market, everything, all the children, they all live within 250 metres. So on that trip, she made the journey back across the sea with me and she spent one night in the hotel with us, and she was joined by her sister, my aunt. I realised that my aunt had actually had to teach my mother how to turn on the shower and how to flush the toilet. She had just not grown up with those things, you know. So my mother, she had her shower, had her bath and came out, and then my aunt went in to have hers. And as soon as my aunt went into the bathroom, my mother quickly came and sat on the bed next to me, and she said in the softest voice, she said, Lynn, it doesn't matter that you have stayed away for so long. She said, what matters is that you have come back. And she said, now that you've come back, you've got to keep on coming back. That was the only thing that she has ever asked of me. And I made a promise. I did make a promise to her in that moment that I would come back. But the thing that really shifted things was that when we got back to Australia, 10 days after we got back to Australia, then came the news that my youngest brother, Fred, had died. And Fred had died diving for sea cucumbers, which is one of the only ways that people, male and female, can earn money out in these islands. And I think when we had come back, I had thought, my experience has been so different. You know, the life that I have led following my father has been so different. I felt that there was, surely there is something that I could do, but I hadn't decided. It was only when that phone call came through saying that Fred had died, I just thought, well, you actually have no choice. You have to do something here. It can't just be something I'll think about later and work on. So I think that news, it must have come in maybe at the end of April, and by July we had actually set up a charity.
1: Tell me about One Time. Am I saying that correctly?
0: Yeah, One Time.
1: Tell me about One Time.
0: Yes.
1: What is it?
0: So One Time PNG is the name of the charity that we operate today. One Time is a very powerful word in Tok Pisin because it means together and it's often associated with working together. So One Time PNG, it's a grassroots focused organization. So we're very much about working with communities on projects that solve problems that they think are important. You know, we're now in our 19th year and that focus really hasn't changed. But what has changed, and you won't be surprised, I guess, but going backwards and forwards over 19 years, our understanding of what works and what doesn't work and what's needed, even who to talk to, even how they relate to you, that changes. And so that has meant the way we work has shifted. So if I think about, you know, one of the problems that they have up there is sanitation. In Australia, we take it for granted that we have toilets, but in Papua New Guinea, 90% of people, certainly 90% in Manus, are without hygienic toilets and safe hygienic toilets to use. What we realised is that Papua New Guinea has a youth problem. It has a youth bulge. So it's the opposite of us. We've got an ageing population. They've got young. If you can mobilise those youth, you can actually solve a very big problem, which is deliver toilets to 90% of the population. If you try and do it any other way, you're not actually going to get there, right? So I think that is one of the ways that we have shifted in the way we work.
1: A few years ago, not too many years ago now, your mum said you needed to do something in the village. What was that?
0: My mum said to me, she pulled me aside and she said, Lynn, you need to make your house in the village. Now, in my village, in all villages, the families live together. So all of my brothers and sisters, they all have their own house within 200 metres of my family house. And my mother was saying that I now needed to build my house. And she said, Lynn, she said, your siblings are not sure that when I pass, will you come back or will you stop coming? And I remember being incredibly upset by this, because my commitment to her was that I would keep on coming. And so on one of my visits, I called a family meeting, I got everyone together, and I said, I told them I was upset that they thought I wasn't going to come back. I said, I am going to keep on coming back. You have my word, and I am going to build my house. And just recently, I have sent word to my brothers that I would like to build it in December. We have chosen a site, which is near to my mother's kitchen house. And I've now put my brothers on notice that they are going to cut the timbers for this house and help me build it. So they are incredibly excited. It is a very big thing, because that is their guarantee to them that I am going to keep on coming back. But Sarah, do you know, the thing that strikes me about this is, look how long this has taken. It's 19 years. And it's my own family, and they still are not sure. Are you really, really here? Are you really with us? It's taking that long. And again, I think about, you know, right now in Australia, we talk a lot about being part of the Pacific family. I'm not sure that we really understand that you actually have to keep on coming back. You have to keep fronting up for a long, long time before you get that trust and that real buy-in.
1: My guest on Conversations today is Lynn Shorey. Going back to the nature of your relationship with your mum, Lynn, you'd said, you know, on that first visit, you'd noticed she'd sort of kept herself to one side and it was sort of tentative around you. How did that change over time went on and you honoured that promise that you'd return? What kind of conversations have you been able to have with her, particularly about what happened back with her and your dad, you know, all those years ago?
0: Yeah, look, I can't say we've had a lot of conversations, but what has changed is that she does come close now, you know. So I have been able to learn that, you know, for her, it was not just my father wanting to take me, and that was the discussion that they had had back at the time. My father had been posted to Lomax School, which is a very small island. You walk from one end to the other in about 20, 30 minutes. And he was one of two white men on the island. The other one was a Catholic priest. The Catholic priest used to come up and sit on my dad's veranda in the evening, because my dad had a kerosene fridge and he had beer inside that fridge. It was an Irish priest. So he would come up most evenings to drink beer with my dad. And one evening he came up and he said to my dad, John, there's a white baby in the village and it's not mine. That was the first time that my father found out that I existed. And he subsequently told me that for him, his thinking was, if this child is a boy, I'll leave him here because the lifestyle is quite good. On the other hand, if it's a girl, I will try and adopt her. That was the decision that he made on the spot. What I found out, and my mother confirmed this, was that my father went to my mother and he spoke to her and he said, let her come with me. I can give her a better life than she will have in the community. And my mother agreed when the rest of the village, and they were part of that decision, They said no. They wanted me to stay in the village, but it was my mother who said, no, let her go. So she let me go. It wasn't that my father had stolen me. They had both decided that this was going to give me the best chance in life, and I'm so very grateful that that had happened. So I found out that story. She confirmed that.
1: So in this period where you were discovering this family and making all these connections and moving actually a big part of your life in a way back to this village, what were things like with your dad?
0: Yeah, that has been an absolute, there's been a transformation there. So when I first came out of therapy, I didn't speak to my father for 3 years. And I was still just very, very angry with him.
1: How did a conversation with an old friend of your dad's from his time in Manos help change things?
0: He said, it's not good for children to not be close to their father. You know, he said, you have to make this right. And I remember crying over the dinner because I didn't want to. I was still so very angry. And then he said something that made me, I think, even angrier, which was, he said, you know, Lynn, he said, you are your father. And I thought, no, I am not. I am not. And I, you know, and what he was talking about, what came out in that discussion, he said, you know, my father had a heart for the Manus people. Even when he left and he went on to other parts of Papua New Guinea, his love was for the Manus people. And when I started working in Manus, he was so

0: worried that I was going to cause problems because I didn't understand the setting and that I would hurt his people. Those are the words that he would use. You know, so I think that in those early days I was so angry, but very gradually I realized that I could reach out and connect to him. So we started very slowly. I would make phone calls to him and ask him about, you know, how do I interpret this is going on in the village? I don't quite understand this. So we started having these little conversations. And I think through that, my father understood that I was listening. I was paying attention. I wasn't going to be a bull in a china shop and mess things up here. So it happened gradually, but we have been working together, having conversations on every week we talk. And we are talking about things that I could not talk to anybody else about, that people can't understand this. But when I talk to him, we are finally connecting in a very deep and meaningful way. And that has really healed our relationship. And that conversation that I had with Kisikiu is his name, he was right. I am very much my father, but I am also, I can see now, I am very much my mother, who is quiet and who is in the background, but is also very fiercely strong.
1: You actually managed to take your dad back to this part of PNG. What was that visit like for him and for you?
0: Yeah, it was interesting. It was interesting. So, in fact, I took my brother, two of my brothers joined us and my father, and we went back. I think, you know, Dad had been to PNG when he was working in the oil industry. He had not been to Manus. When we got out into the island and he met up with people that he knew, I think, you know, that was a wonderful time for him. But it was also very sad because many of the students, and I would say by now 75% of the students that he taught have died. And it's because they die way too young. So I think in one sense, it was wonderful for him to come back and see that place, but I think it was also marked with sadness of how little development has come to people in rural areas.
1: Was he interested in meeting up with your mum again?
0: Yeah, there was one opportunity. We had been staying on the island where Dad and I had lived and where Dad had taught at the school. And one afternoon there was an opportunity to go over to the big Rumbutso Island where my family is. And I went to my father and I said, Dad, do you want to come over and meet them?

0: And he, like, I don't think I finished the sentence. He was shaking his head. He did not want to go. So I just let it pass. But I also recognized in that moment that this was probably going to be the only opportunity I would have to have a photograph of both my parents. It didn't happen, obviously, but I did go over. And when I got there, Ina and Papa Nick met me and they said, "Where is your father?" And I explained, I said, he just wasn't sure, like me on that first visit, he wasn't sure whether it would be okay for him to be there. And they did the same thing. They shook their heads and they were just like, this is not an issue. And so there was just, another reminder, and I've seen so many of them, that in this Melanesian culture, there is just such an acceptance of things that we don't have or we seem to have lost somehow that allows them to get on with life.
1: Back when you sort of had this midlife crisis and out of it found extraordinarily your mother's aunt and made your way to the island, I mean, you could have decided differently at that point. You could have just doubled down and focused even further on your career in finance and kept to your life in Sydney and powered on that way and never known about this whole side of yourself or your family. What would you have missed out on if you hadn't taken the step of going to find them all and let them find you?
0: Oh, my goodness. Such richness, I think. You know, I to me, make more sense now, you know, who I am. When I look at my mother and I see the way she is, we are so similar. When I look at her fingernails, they're my fingernails. I have this wonderful photograph that was taken just randomly by friends, and it's the two of us sitting on the house cook. We turn and we face the camera and we've got the same pose. Our hands are in the same positions. I just make sense now in a way that I think it was more that I had blocked. There was just a grey or a dark that I couldn't see anything. I feel much more whole now in a way. But I've also realised that, you know, I also feel sad that I missed out on so much, that I'm learning late in life about this culture and this life. And, you know, going back, what I see, there are so many wonderful things about the way they live that is different to how I live, and it challenges me in the way I live. And one of them is just a really strong sense of community. A simple thing: you don't have electricity, you don't have a fridge. Then what that means is that when your banana tree is in flower and all of a sudden you have 200 bananas, you've got no way of storing it, you have to share it. And you share it because you know that it's going to be reciprocated. You know, so there's that wonderful connectedness between people that I think we have lost a lot here. Sarah, in 2011, I happened to be in the village and I was sitting on the top stairs of my papa's house, and I was just watching how people move around the village. And just before I had come up, there was news, it was in the papers, that this woman, she was in her 80s and she had died in her house in Surrey Hills and she had not been found for 8 years. And I was thinking about it because it really shocked me when I heard this, but sitting on those stairs and looking out at the village and seeing my brothers' and my sister's houses and how everyone just moved from place to place, it just occurred to me, I thought, you would not even make it to 10 o'clock in the morning before someone would have called on you, you know. And I just think it's those sorts of glimpses I see that, you know, well, maybe I didn't grow up in it myself, but to have access now and to learn even at this age feels like a wonderful gift that I have been given.
1: Do you have an understanding at this point in your life about your dad's decision to leave with you from the village, and I guess maybe even the decision to say your mum had died? How do you hold that part of the story now?
0: Yeah, I have gone back to Dad to ask him about the decision about the lie. And what he explained to me was, he said, "Lynn, that time when I chose to take you, it caused a lot of grief for me, in that he was a white man.

0: man taking a coloured child at a time that was pretty close to when it was illegal to have relationships, mixed relationships. And so when he did that, there were some in the white community up there, the Australian community, who were not comfortable with that. And he told the story of when we moved to Lorengau, we were going to a Christmas party and all the kids turn up and Santa Claus is there and he hands out presents to everybody except me. And that was a very deliberate thing because I was not of them. So that was some of the, that was the kind of thing that he was dealing with. But on the flip side, one of his friends, it was a Chinese and an Australian couple, I think, they, when they, this happened, they ran down to the shop, they got a teddy bear and they brought it back so that I would have something. So it was, you know, he was, there were good and bad, but it was a difficult time for him. And he talked about, you know, not getting promotions that he felt that he should have got, not getting housing that would be suitable for a man who had a child, you know, instead getting single housing. It came back in his reviews. He was doing incredible stuff, but he wasn't treated with, he wasn't shown that respect in some instances by everybody.
1: And he was also raising a child.
0: I don't know how, he was 26. He was 26 years old when I came on the scene. And, do you know, I look at photographs now taken when I was in his care, and I can honestly say I don't think I was ever, ever as dressed as well when I was being dressed by my father, and I don't know that many girls could say that.
1: Never in more precarious driving situations,
0: yes.
1: But dressed beautifully.
0: That's right.
1: There is so much in your story, but what you've shared is so beautiful, and I just want to say thank you so much.
0: Thank you so much for being interested. Thank you, Sarah.
1: Lynn Shorey is the co-founder of the grassroots charity One Time PNG. This story was produced by Maggie Morris and recorded on the lands of the Turrbal and Yagara peoples. Our executive producer is Nicola Harrison. I'm Sarah Kanoski. Thanks for listening.
2: Good afternoon, Clancy Barlin with ABC News. The Deputy Opposition Leader says the Coalition will await a Senate inquiry report into Labor's gambling reforms before deciding what amendments it wants made to the legislation. The Coalition and the Greens have declared their opposition to the bill in its current form, making it impossible for Labor to get it through the Senate without making changes. Jane Hume says she's concerned about inducements offered by gambling companies to entice punters to keep wagering.
3: We'll make sure that that the amendments that the Coalition put forward are done to try and get that balance right. We want to make sure that we get the balance right of supporting sporting codes, but we also want to make sure that we reduce gambling harms.
2: A former Tasmanian treasurer who signed the original funding deed between the state government and the racing industry says the government shouldn't rush into renewing a new deed when it expires in 3 years. In 2009, the state government signed a 20-year deal with Tas Racing to back a funding deed till 2029. Recently, the government has pushed for a legislated ban on greyhound racing in

0: Tasmania, with a handful of industry participants requesting more information on the government's voluntary exit scheme. Former Treasurer Michael Aird told 936 ABC Hobart he hoped the industry would be self-sustainable once the deed expired.
1: We need to be very clever here. And before we sign any deed with any organisation for any amount of money, there ought to be a clear direction where Tasmania's going. And that I think, is the failing at the moment.
0: The Boyer Paper Mill has received a $15 million loan from the Tasmanian government to help support jobs and operations in Tasmania's south. The loan is to help continue operations at the mill in the Derwent Valley while the company implements a transition plan. Up to $10 million will be for working capital and transition to new products, and up to $5 million will be for capital projects, including a proposed electric boiler. Industry Minister Felix Ellis says the loan is backed by a mortgage over the Boyer site, security over company assets, and corporate and personal guarantees. A Geelong Football Club player's future is reportedly in doubt after the club entered a secret deal with them to exonerate it from future brain trauma issues. Kira Proust has more.
2: News Corp papers are reporting the AFL player's future with Geelong is now uncertain after he signed a deal with the club to assume all legal responsibility for any future brain injuries. The player has had a history of concussions. Former AFL Players Association President Joel Bowden says the incident needs to be investigated.
3: This player was desperate. We've heard he's desperate and vulnerable, and they took advantage of him. That's actually not okay.
2: The Geelong Football Club says it will now remove the signed waiver, but it will not be penalised by the AFL. The club has been contacted for comment.
0: Overseas, the US government is facing mounting questions about the state of its military arsenal as a negotiated agreement with Iran over the Strait of Hormuz remains elusive. Chelsea Hetherington reports.
4: President Donald Trump has denied US media reports that the US has gone through much of its highly accurate long-range missiles during the war with Iran.
5: We have literally massive amounts of ammunition.
4: However, he's also acknowledged that inventories of others are limited as the US faces demand for its weapons beyond the conflict with Iran. It comes as progressive talks between Tehran and Oman over the Strait of Hormuz remain unclear, with President Trump not wanting to give too much away a day after Iran said a deal is in the final stage of drafting. Iran has insisted the Strait would not operate as it did before the conflict.
0: And experts are examining whether vaccinating at-risk animals could help slow the impacts of Australia's bird flu outbreak. More than 100 wild seabirds have died with the H5N1 strain of bird flu in the past 3 weeks. Vaccination programs targeting at-risk species are already underway in other countries,

0: But Australia is still running pilot programs. Dr. Leslie Sims is an avian influenza control and prevention expert and says vaccines have been used in Hong Kong and South Africa.
1: I think there's an opportunity here to use vaccination in more populations of birds, particularly captive birds, which are easy to vaccinate. But there are still some conditions that have to be met with these permits, that you have to make sure that the vaccine is not going to cause damage to these birds.
0: Tasmania's weather. There's a strong wind warning for the far northwest coast and central west coast. For the state today, fine and partly cloudy apart from isolated showers over the west and Bass Strait Islands. To the population centres today, Burnie a top of 15 and partly cloudy, Devonport 13, mostly sunny, in Launceston 14, partly cloudy, and Hobart 15 degrees, partly cloudy. Looking ahead to Saturday, showers developing about the north and west during the day, mainly fine elsewhere. 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
5: And coming up today, new jobs for the Central Highlands following a big farm expansion.
6: One of the things that we're quite proud of here is being able to invest in a facility that creates jobs. This latest expansion, or Stage 4, will add about 50 jobs roughly averaged over the season to the local economy.
5: And getting into the spirit of judging, the Tasmanian spirits.
7: The day is all about keeping really well hydrated, keeping the palate really clean between each sample, and absolutely not consuming, just doing the assessment and getting rid of it. Although there are always a number that I wish I could hold on to.
5: Yeah, we'll hear from one of the judges in the first ever Tasmanian Whiskey and Spirit Awards held this week. G'day, Tony Briscoe with you on this Friday. Also coming up today, we'll take you to a strawberry runner farm at Ooze, where a multi-million dollar expansion means around 50 extra seasonal jobs. That story coming up for you in just a moment. As of this morning, there are 155 cases of H5 bird flu confirmed in Australia. Today, we'll look at a study of the possible effects on different birds and

0: And of course, being a Friday, Richard Bailey will be along later in the program to detail the livestock markets both here and on the mainland with that record lamb price paid this week at Powerenna. Plenty coming up for you, including a look at the weather in around 10 minutes from now. You too can be part of that program via the text line 0438 922936. A multi-million dollar expansion to a strawberry growing farm in the Central Highlands will see another 50 seasonal workers employed in the area. Jack Beattie has changed the way he grows strawberry runners, which eventually make their way to all mainland states for the strawberry industry. I spoke to Jack about the expansion and the future plans for the farm.
1: So we're at Clooney here, Ooze. Proud to have had our Stage 4 Mr. Tip propagation facility opened by Premier Jeremy Rockcliffe yesterday. It was wonderful to have a significant number of our customers, supply chain partners, industry representatives and media here. And it was great to lead a tour around and show everybody what we're up to and how we grow plants here at JCLM Farming.
0: Now, Mr. Tip propagation, what does it mean?
1: If I could go back a step, Tony, so our business has transitioned quickly from being a soil plant production strawberry nursery business, where we're growing plants in the soil, digging them out of the soil and packing them bare rooted, inverted commas, in boxes for shipment to our customers, to growing misted tips, which is essentially a two-stage process. So we grow the strawberry mother plants in polytunnels, an opposite to fruit production tunnel. We are taking the flowers off to stimulate the plants to grow runners to go vegetative, compared to a fruit grower that takes the runners off and leaves the flowers on to stimulate the plants to become generative, i.e. to produce fruit. In the tunnels, we grow what's called a misted tip, which is a small strawberry plant with little root nodules on it. When it comes to tip harvest time, we cut the whole string, as it's called, off the grow bags. The strings come back to our packing facility. We cut the plants into individuals, and each plant gets planted into a cell tray with potting mix. They go under mist, and then we grow those plants out for sale to our customers. So we've transitioned to a plant grown in potting mix from something grown in the soil.
0: The latest expansion, what's it gone from and what's it heading to?
1: Essentially, we've doubled our misted tip production capacity, Tony, in this Stage 4 expansion. So we've gone from roughly 2.5 million misted tips produced per annum to 5 million. Our ultimate aim at the moment is to end up probably at about 20 million misted tip capacity per annum. So we're about a quarter of the way to where we anticipate going.
0: That's a lot of strawberries. Is the demand there?
1: We've been doubling our production capacity every year because demand for our plug plants has actually been growing stronger than twofold every year. So demand has been going up probably threefold every year. We probably should be investing more quickly into capacity. We want to concentrate on growing the best plant that we possibly can for our customers.
0: How many tunnels now?
1: We're at 26 tunnels at the moment, Tony.
0: And there's quite a few workers around at the moment here in Ooze in the middle of winter.
1: Yeah, so one of the things that we're quite proud of here is being able to invest in a facility that creates jobs in what has historically been an economically deprived area. This latest expansion, or Stage 4, will add about 50 jobs roughly averaged over the season to the local economy. So it's very, very seasonal. So in the winter, there's not a great deal of work here, but in the summer, there's a lot of work. So like anything in horticulture, we're still working with the weather, despite the fact that we're growing under polytunnels.
0: What's the advantage of growing strawberries in the Derwent Valley here in Ooze?
1: The reason why our nursery business has been successful is we're working with the competitive advantages that nature has given us in this environment here. The main one is the water resource that we have. So the quantity and the quality of water that we have from the Derwent River. Obviously, the Derwent has a significant outflow into the sea here. There's a large volume of water that we're lucky enough to be able to have access to. And that water is of a very high quality. We're basically the top of the valley here river system for any agriculture, so there's very clean water. We have a climate that is suited to growing strawberry nursery plants, and the reason for that is we have a strong diurnal temperature variation here, so hot in the day, cold at night, which gives us chill hour accumulation, which our plants need. And then we're also isolated from

0: disease here, so we're competitive advantage then with the ability to grow disease-free plants.
1: Explain to us how the strawberries get to the mainland, get to the growers in the mainland, and what happens then. And
0: our plants get packed out in the tray. So depending on the cell size of plant, we're sending out anything from 32 plants in a tray up to 72, three trays in each box, 48 boxes on every pallet, and then up to 34 pallets on a B-double going out at any point. So they go out palletized, refrigerated, they cross Bass Strait on a boat in a fridge van, and then they get distributed from Melbourne from there. So we've worked pretty hard on our supply chains over the time we've been in business.
1: So is this to every state?
0: Look, Tony, we have the ability to go to every state in Australia.
1: They come back to Tasmania, don't they, in punnets?
0: Those punnets end up coming back to us here in Tasmania. So it's quite encouraging to go into a supermarket and see strawberries from a customer that we're doing business with, knowing that we've grown the plants that have produced that fruit.
1: Jack Beattie's our guest on the Country Hour. We're talking about growing strawberries and strawberry runners here at Ooze. And what about exotic varieties like the white strawberry or new varieties? You're looking always to see what you should be growing?
0: So, Tony, I'm lucky enough to have been around the world in the last 6 weeks or so looking predominantly at new genetics. As we speak at the moment, we're importing three new varieties. We've got three varieties on top of that in quarantine waiting to be released. So we have 18 varieties that we're growing here at JCLM Farming, and pretty well every year we're adding the latest genetics to our portfolio and removing any genetics that are not wanted by our customer base.
1: What's more important, with the strawberry, size or taste, or do you strive for both?
0: Like anything in agriculture, we're always looking for the silver bullet. But generally speaking, our customers are looking for yield, obviously, so kilos per plant or kilos per linear metre. But they're also looking for fruit size, which reduces their pick cost per kilo. And then on top of that, obviously, taste is strongly demanded by a lot of our customers increasingly moving forward, plus disease resistance as well.
1: And Jack, what sort of monetary investment have you made here?
0: Look, it's it depends on the production system that we're talking about, Tony, either soil plants or in misted tip production. But generally speaking, we've probably invested, I'd have to give you the exact number, but I'd say upwards of $10 million into infrastructure here for strawberry plant production.
1: And the economic stick up?
0: We're lucky to be making money at the moment, and we're proud that we're a profitable business. If we weren't profitable, then we wouldn't be able to continue to employ people in the local community.
1: That's strawberry runner grower Jack Beattie after the opening of the expanded strawberry growing operation on the farm Clooney at Ooze in the Central Highlands. The new operation will eventually produce 20 million strawberry runners and employ an extra 50 seasonal workers. Now let's check the latest on the weather. Chris Kent joins us from the Bureau. G'day, Chris.
2: G'day, how are you?
1: Yeah, good, thank you. Nice sunny day where I am. Is it like that across the state?
2: Yeah, we've got a reasonably clear day through most of Tassie. There's a bit of cloud lingering up in the northeast through the Tamar Valley, extending down into sort of to the Midlands region. But that's sort of starting to clear off now. And majority of the state, got a bit of sun around at times. So there's a bit of cloud starting to come into the far west, and that's ahead of a cold front that we're expecting to move across the state this weekend. So just for today, a few showers about the far west districts, but not really too much in the way of rainfall coming with that. We will start to see that rainfall increasing across the northwest and across the north on from around early tomorrow, and that'll continue through into Sunday with showers extending right across the state as the cold front passes by. We are expecting some reasonable rainfall across the north of the state. Could see some falls of around 30 to 40 millimetres across the northern districts, and as a result of that, there's a possibility of some isolated minor flooding on some of the rivers across the north. There's they're reasonably wet at the moment, so there's a possibility that we may see a flood watch issued later this afternoon. So, some rainfall that's likely to sort of have a few impacts across northern parts over the weekend.
1: Now, Oatlands has got the Bullock Festival on over the weekend, Saturday, Sunday. So, they're going to get a bit of rain there, you reckon?
2: Yeah, so I think we'll see a bit of rain, unfortunately. Hopefully there's a little bit of cover. Much of the state on Sunday in particular will see those showers. The rainfall will start to contract on Monday, but still West Coast is looking sort of pretty wet still. Another frontal feature on Tuesday next week looks like it'll bring in a renewed burst of rainfall. And we're also looking at pretty windy conditions developing next week as well with that second cold front. So, especially off coastal waters, those winds are likely to be pretty strong and may even see some gale force warnings along the West Coast.
1: All right, talking about warnings, what have we got?
2: Currently, we've only got a marine wind warning for the far northwest coast and west central coast, but that's coming into effect tomorrow, sort of ahead of those that front. So at the moment, warning free, but that's on the cards for tomorrow.
1: Coastal waters and swell, what's happening there, Chris?
2: Yeah, so off the coast, we've got winds around, not too bad at the moment, sort of around 10 to 15 knots. Across the west, the winds are turning sort of more northwesterly now ahead of that front, bit more southwesterly on the eastern side. But those winds will pick up over the course of the weekend. Sunday, like I mentioned, we've got some of those strong wind warnings starting to appear. Early next week, northwesterly winds right across our coastal waters. Seas pretty light at the moment, around a metre in terms of swells. Across the far south, those swells are starting to pick up westerly at around 3 metres, and that's likely to continue through much of the weekend as well. So, that's the conditions offshore.
1: Yep. And just temperatures at the moment in the major centres, and what have we got at the moment? What are we expecting over the weekend?
2: Yeah, so temperature-wise, we're sitting around 12 degrees currently around Hobart, up at Launceston, sitting at around 11 degrees across the north coast, sitting at around 11 degrees at Devonport, and across the far west, Strawn's looking at currently 13 degrees. Those temperatures not really budging too much. They are over the weekend. Once the front does move through, though, we will start seeing those temperatures fall a little bit into next week. But, we're not looking at those temperatures moving too much over the course of the weekend.
1: Beauty. Thank you, Chris.
2: No worries.
1: Good on you. Chris Kent from the Bureau with the latest information for you on the Country Hour. On our text line, hi, Tony. Magic at Myena, sitting in the sun, having a beer after three nice trout this morning. Tip rat, well done. Sounds like a great day up there, so good on you. The trout, I heard they're rather large at the moment. They're catching some large trout. Fishermen on the lookout for birds, especially around all the coastal areas of Tasmania. So we'll talk about bird flu in just a moment.
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4: 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There's a lot of it getting around.
3: For everything Tassie.
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5: Yeah, 100%. I wanted our culture to stand separate on its own terms rather than having to have that be a version of this other dominant thing.
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1: Well, there are fears entire species could be destroyed by the H5 strain of bird flu if the virus continues to spread. A bleak report released this week ranks the threat level to more than 2,000 native birds and animals. Amelia Bernasconi has been following the story.
7: It's just awful, and I guess, you know, we're lucky that we were the last continent to get bird flu, so we have been able to watch on what's been happening around the world. But a grim milestone this week, we ticked over 100 cases of the H5 bird flu. Of course, that first case back in June, Western Australia. But even this week, we've had it confirmed in a magpie in Victoria. So each week, each day, each hour, just about, we're learning more and more about this virus. And like I mentioned, learning a lot about what's been going on around the rest of the world. And that has also been part of the insights that the federal government has used in this analysis. Like you said, Jess, more than 2,000 species of birds and mammals have been kind of ranked or scored, if you like, on how likely their populations would be to survive if the bird flu virus does get into their populations. They've been given a rank from low to extreme in terms of threat level, and that's based on things like their vulnerability and susceptibility to the disease, but also taking into account their habitats, ecology, as well as behaviour, and also what we've seen overseas. So it basically showed, like you said, it was quite bleak. Hundreds of the species could see pretty severe reductions to their populations, and some could even face extinction.
8: Wow. And what animals were most at risk?
7: So the herald petrel, which I hadn't heard of before this week, but it's quite a striking bird. You can see photos on the ABC Rural website. It's listed as critically endangered, and it is one of those under extreme threat. It's up there along with the endangered Christmas Island frigate, as well as the Hauptmann Arbolos lessonodii, the imperial shag, the herd shag, and they're all listed as vulnerable species, but there were dozens of other endangered or critically endangered species that are facing some pretty significant risks. I did speak earlier this week with Jack Goff, the CEO of the Invasive Species Council, to see what he made of the report.
9: The results are shocking. I mean, I think this is a list of doom. I mean, five bird species facing extreme risk, and that's categorised as basically if bird flu gets into these populations, extinction is what we can expect. And there are some island bird species like Crispus Island frigate bird and albatrosses and petrels that are found in very specific island locations. But then you've got another 279 species and subspecies at high risk and 102 at very high risk. And basically, of that list of species and subspecies, almost one in five mammal and bird species in Australia are categorised as high risk or above. And that means, and what the government's own document says, that means we can expect at a minimum severe declines in their populations. That includes 83 different endangered and critically endangered species. But the thing that shocked me going through this list is it means all of Australia's cormorants, shags, frigate birds, gannets, boobies, grebes, ibises, spoonbills, sea lions, fur seals, true seals, gulls, noddies, the pelican, cassowary, plains wanderer, all bar one penguin species of them are in that high risk or above, which gives you a sense of the scale of devastation that we can expect from this bird flu as it starts to spread.
7: That was Jack Goff there, Jess. He's the CEO of the Invasive Species Council. And of course, we focus on birds. It is bird flu, but we know that it can be transmitted to mammals as well, and they've certainly been part of this study. We've got the likes of our endangered Tasmanian devil and eastern quolls as well. They were among the highest ranked mammals at risk from this report. It found they would likely survive the virus, but their populations would be pretty significantly reduced. We've got a number of species of dolphins as well as whales, sea lions and seals, which are all likely to experience some pretty significant impacts to their populations too, if they are infected by the H5 bird flu.
8: Environmentalists in Victoria have also raised concerns about what they say would be devastating effects on Phillip Island's penguin colony after that state saw a significant rise in cases this week. What's happening down there?
7: Yeah, that is a beautiful part of the world. Phillip Island, well known. Well, it's got a few labels, but certainly well known, iconic for its little penguins, quite the tourism hub there off the coast of Victoria. Little penguins, that's the species name. And unfortunately, both the little penguins and the Australian little penguin species, they were found in this ranking list to be at very high threat of bird flu. And like you say, certainly

0: Environmentalists in Victoria have been watching this closely since Australia first saw its first case of bird flu. We know it can be transmitted to penguins. And here's what Environment Victoria's Nature Campaigns Manager, Chris Scheringer, had to say about what would happen if bird flu reaches Phillip Island.
1: It's quite distressing for wildlife carers and frontline wildlife caring organisations to have to witness and see the impacts that this virus can have when you're looking at mass mortality of birds. The effects to wild birds are potentially devastating. You could see mass deaths. It's a really distressing thing for people to witness and see because there's not a lot that can be done in terms of when birds have actually contracted the virus.
2: Environment Victoria Nature Campaigns Manager Chris Scheringer. So, what can be done to try and protect our wildlife from the little penguins through to the herald petrels?
0: Well, the federal government says that they have already been doing work in this space, but Jack Gough, who we heard from a little earlier from the Invasive Species Council, he's been calling this week for an emergency $200 million investment, which he says needs to be on top of the biosecurity spend. He said it should be used for things like getting on top of other threats to these already vulnerable or endangered bird and mammal species. So funding things like feral cat control or other feral animal programs, as well as looking after endangered habitats and supporting them, these endangered and vulnerable species from that way as well. The Environment Minister Murray Watt told us there has already been $47 million pledged to environment and wildlife protection as part of the bird flu funding. But something that was really interesting this week, Jess, Murray Watt was also asked about the idea of vaccines, which is something being floated in wild bird populations in New Zealand at the moment, but he said it will be quite tricky.
3: We have been undertaking some trials when it comes to vaccinating particularly threatened species. There are a couple of challenges, though, in terms of vaccinating native birds. First of all, it requires two doses of vaccines, and it's hard enough to catch these birds once, let alone twice, to give them their booster. So realistically, it's not possible to vaccinate native birds. However, what we are looking at and what trials are underway around is potentially vaccinating some of our threatened species that are in captivity. One of the things that we have done, Warwick, over the last couple of years is invest about $47 million in building up the populations of our most threatened species around Australia. Some of that's by removing feral cats, feral pigs, other kind of invasive species that are reducing those populations. But also, we've been funding a lot of work in captive breeding. So, in whether it be in zoos or other facilities, building up the populations of some of our more threatened birds. And that's where we could potentially be looking at vaccination in that sort of captive environment.
2: Environment Minister Murray Watt, and you can read more on that list at the ABC Rural website. While there is this focus on animal-to-animal transmission, there's also a great article up from our ABC science team that's looking into human spread.
0: Yeah, this one, I guess in our world, Jess, we focus on the animals, but yeah, obviously the conversation around whether and how bird flu spreads to humans, and like you say, our ABC science team has looked right into this because a seagull has been detected with bird flu recently. So we all know how seagulls like to try and interact with the public. So that again has re-sparked discussions around bird to human transmission. That's all been back in the spotlight, and ABC science reporter Peter de Cruyff explains a bit there.
4: It's really, really low kind of risk for people, cats, dogs, that they would actually pick up the virus. Not impossible, but generally quite low. But that being said, if you're seeing sick birds, this is one of the main places that the virus is transmitted through is through their poop. So you're going to want to stay away from that as much as you can, really.
5: ABC science reporter Peter de Cruyff ending that conversation between Amelia Bernasconi and Jess Baker about the possible effects of bird flu, and now confirmed 155 cases of H5N1 bird flu in the country. Still to come on The Country Hour, Landcare helping out with dam restoration work in the north of the state, and Richard Bailey with details of the lamb, cattle and mutton markets. First up, the news headlines with Clancy Barlin.
6: Good afternoon, Tony. Industry Minister Felix Ellis says the Boyer Mill is in a challenging financial position. The state government is loaning the Boyer Paper Mill $15 million, which it says is used to secure its future. $5 million is to support its transition from coal to electric boilers, while the other $10 million will support general operations. one of the

0: Members of the Australian rescue team that evacuated an Antarctic expeditioner experiencing a medical emergency says the mission was highly challenging. The rescue operation took place last week when a four-person crew aboard a SkyTrader's Airbus A319 crossed the continent in complete darkness and extreme cold. The crew's co-pilot, Louise Robertson, says extensive planning was needed to safely navigate Antarctica's harsh winter conditions. And the first complainant to give evidence in the trial of Alan Jones is facing another day of cross-examination, where he stood by his allegations of being indecently assaulted at the broadcaster's Southern Highlands property. More news at 1 o'clock.
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6: Yeah, the text line now. Tim says, where's the sunshine? 7 degrees and still foggy at Rosevale. Good on you, Tim. Sent a picture too. Doesn't look too bad there, actually. Yeah, a little bit foggy. Can't see much of the sun. And what have we got? How sad that when it comes to humans, we found a vaccine so fast. This bird flu has been killing other species for years, but only now we are looking at stopping it. Thank you for that, Gillian. Now, what have we got? Water security. It's a big challenge for many Tasmanian farmers.

0: I guess, yeah, we built on a pilot through the Tas Farm Innovation Hub just to see whether we were going to have enough interest to get this type of activity up. The first three catchments, Leven, Meander and Cole, showed that it could work, and we had a number of different landholders come forward and participate in that first stage.
1: The project's in its second year. How was that first year and what did you find?
0: Yeah, we had tremendous uptake from landholders in those key catchments, and we've been able to establish a pretty good process to get our contractors, but also get the local stakeholders on board. There's a number of different agencies involved in this kind of water management, environmental management space. So bringing all those people together in those key catchments has gone really well.
1: On the ground, what's involved?
0: Yeah, so we have an EOI process where landcare groups and individuals, so individual farmers, can put forward their project ideas, and really it's around improving farm dam health. And what I mean by that is creating a buffer around the outside of the dam, not on the dam wall, but creating that buffer of native vegetation that actually allows for better filtration into the water, but also creating shade and stopping things like wind evaporation that can actually impact water storage for summer months. One of the key findings from the subject matter experts, which is in this case were the Australian National University who partnered with us in getting information together, was around the amount of water that farmers lose off farm dam storages in summer. Really, it's about evaporation. And so what we found was native vegetation around the outside of the dam was slowing down that evaporation up to 30% of water storage in summer. So in those critical times, if a farmer doesn't have that 30%, that can be a make or break situation.
1: In the first year, how many dam restoration projects did you work on? And in this second year, what areas are you focusing on?
0: Yeah, the first year we had 15 sites, and plus we had the catchment action planning sessions and the mapping done. We'll be looking at much the same for the second year, third year, but we're focusing on a couple of really key catchments in the north and northwest. So we have the West Tamar, then there's also the Blyth, and King Island is a big focus. And we've chosen these for a couple of reasons, but really we have a lot of landcare groups in those areas, so we know there's going to be uptake for these types of projects.
1: How are these landcare volunteers involved in this project?
0: The landcare volunteers are really integral to the success of the project, not just for the initial works, which we have contractors to help, and there's a lot of in-kind from the actual farmers and the landcare groups. I think this year it's at about $200,000 worth of in-kind going into getting the projects up and running on each site. But it's really about the maintenance, and it's the ongoing maintenance on any landcare project that's really important. It's not about the once-off, it's about looking after it into the future. And I guess the other thing about the landcarers that are in these catchments, they're working all over rivers and creeks and dams all over the catchment. So if we can get some of these really key sites supported and restored, that's going to have a flow-on effect for the rest of the catchment where there's heaps of other projects going on. And that includes things like, willow control and creek bank kind of stabilisation projects. These all add up to creating a healthy catchment.
1: How are farmers chosen for the dam enhancement project?
0: Yeah, a lot of people have already reached out. We have a expression of interest phase for these three particular catchments. But we also have a project bank internally with Landcare and all of its members. So at any given time, there's people around Tasmania that are members. They're all putting their expressions of interest into our project bank. And then that's our job is then to turn that into programs, which is what the Catchment Connect is. It's a 5-year program, and we aim to try and support as many people as we can who need help.
1: And while we're here, Peter, it's Landcare Week. How important are your volunteers and this organisation for Tasmania?
0: Yeah, Landcare Week is a really important time just to showcase some of the great work that's going on around Tassie and Australia. Our membership's increased to about 8,000 volunteers around Tasmania, and so that's a lot of people supporting all of our catchments around Tassie, and it helps us just to prepare for, bad conditions, but also to celebrate some of those good times and good projects that have gone on over the years.

0: The number of volunteers is growing, the number of people that are interested in being part of their local community and their local environment is just, it's phenomenal. So we're going to have this celebration week. It brings everybody together, and then we can go on into the future to do more, bigger and better things.
1: That's Lancaster CEO Peter Stronach talking to reporter Mackenzie Archer about projects around the state involving water catchments and all things Landcare Week. There's some great work across the state. For the first time ever, the Tasmanian Whisky and Spirits Awards were judged this week, and the winners will be announced at a gala function later this month. The whisky judge came from Scotland to taste the Tasmanian whiskies. We had him on the program yesterday. Well, the spirits judge came from New Zealand to add an international flavour to the event. I spoke to spirits judge shortly after the tastings ended on the Hobart waterfront.
2: Cool. I'm Tash McGill from New Zealand, one of the chief judges here for the Tasmanian Whisky and Spirits Awards.
1: Now, this is the first time this has happened, so you must feel pretty chuffed to be part of it.
2: Absolutely, really honoured. I've had a long commitment to Tasmanian whisky and spirits, and I've got quite an extensive background in writing about spirits across the spectrum, as well as tasting and judging in a number of different international competitions. But Tasmania and Hobart in particular feels like a home away from home. This is my fifth trip here, and it's really exciting to be here for the first awards, knowing that actually there's already so much evolution and growth and progress that has gone into making this a really world-class spirits destination. So it's an absolute honour, and I couldn't be happier.
1: So how did the show measure up? A good number of entries and a good quality?
2: Fantastic number of entries and a really, really high standard of those entries. I think what's always exciting is looking at not just do we have a range of good spirits and acceptable spirits, you know, that we say, right, there's a good baseline, but do we have those sparkling moments, those real showcase standouts? And part of what is really evident here in Tasmania is that there are some showcase products, but there's also some really showcase styles of spirit and of ingredients that people are using. And that's right across the way people are approaching whiskey and creating distinctive styles of whiskey through to the way they're using distinctive and abundant Tasmanian produce in their gins and liqueurs and other spirits. And so that's really exciting that it's not just another raspberry gin liqueur. It's actually a distinctive Tasmanian style of gin liqueur. And some of those products are really exceptional and world-class.
1: How many spirits did you have to taste today? Did you count?
2: Today, I think we're up to about 41. The day is all about keeping really well hydrated, keeping the palate really clean between each sample, and absolutely not consuming, just doing the assessment and getting rid of it. Although there are always a number that I wish I could hold on to at the end of the round. So those are the ones that I'll probably be searching out tomorrow when I'm just down having a drink at the local.
1: Now, it's very subjective, isn't it? People like something, other people go, no, don't like that at all. How do you work out which is the best? What's your criteria?
2: Sure. Well, that's where I think a lot of the training, the study and the experience that you gather over time becomes really beneficial, because whilst whether or not people like or love something is always subjective, we actually have some really objective and hard and fast set regulations and requirements around certain spirit types. So you need to make sure that you've got a good understanding of what those are and how a spirit should express itself when it's following and meeting those regulations. And then we've also got a good objective understanding of, is the structure of the spirit good? Has it been technically well made? Has it got any faults? So all of those things you can actually do quite a technical and quite an objective assessment of even before you get into palate and actually whether or not the taste and the flavour and the mouthfeel and the texture is where you want it to be. But again, part of your training as a judge and part of that discipline that you have to hold to not let your personal preferences get in the way is making sure that you stay really true to, is this technically good, excellent or superior? And that kind of objectivity and understanding of distillation techniques, fermentation, how barrel and cask maturation works, what it looks like when it's really good, and sometimes even a little bit of experience in what it can taste like and smell like when it's not very good at all, is really helpful in being able to make sure spirits end up with the right numbers and the right medals beside them.
1: Tash, could you outline to us what the spirits industry in New Zealand is like?
2: Well, it's experienced some of the similar growth and enthusiasm that spirits have here in Tasmania and further afield in Australia. It's also one that's really challenged at the moment by, you know, some of the very restrictive tax regimes that fall around. Ultimately, it's an industry that has come together wanting to capture and celebrate, much like here in Australia, capture and celebrate what we make from what we grow here. And so that's creating really great flavours, that's creating products where people who live in New Zealand can actually choose a New Zealand made product rather than something that's imported. And I think, you know, here in New Zealand, in Australia, you know, there are those similar challenges of vast number of what's available to us on the market are really well made, world class, but they are made offshore. And when we've got the opportunity to make and produce spirits of a really high calibre in our own backyard and support local economy and industry, I think that's really, really important. So the New Zealand industry has been growing. It's now in a space of consolidation, but very much the same as here in Australia. It's pursuing and continuing to evolve and get closer and closer towards more points of excellence than previously had. And that's really something worth celebrating, that even when, you know, as we know, the alcohol industry is under pressure in a lot of different spaces, that's something to celebrate, that despite the challenging circumstances, we continue to improve and continue to deliver better and better products for our customers.
1: Now, Tash, have you had a go at distilling?
2: I have had my time in and out of a couple of different distilleries and lending my hand to certain parts of the production process. And whilst I have a deep love and appreciation for both the technical piece and the flavours that come from it, I really do enjoy the piece that I have at the end, which is often helping those distillers and producers get the most flavour and then tell their stories really effectively. But yeah, I have once or twice been known to heave a sheaf of barley or two.
1: Yeah, Tash McGill, who judged the spirits this week at the inaugural Tasmanian Whisky and Spirit Awards. The winners will be announced at a function later this month. Coming up in just a moment, we'll talk about a drone which causes native birds to worry about being around agricultural crops.
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1: Now, if you're an avid watcher of Landline on Sunday afternoons at 12:30, you will see this on your TV screens on this Sunday. And if you miss it, it'll be on iView so you can catch it up. But native birds cause an estimated $300 million of damage to fruit and grain crops each year. A new high-tech solution called Robird is being trialled. Now, it's a drone that mimics a bird of prey to keep avian pests away. Landline's Helena Bajkowski takes a look at the robotic Raptor.
5: Invented in the Netherlands and now owned by a Canadian company, the Robird is being trialled in the skies above Australia's horticultural crops.
6: But what is it?
5: Ben Gray is the Australian lead for Robird.
7: It's a drone that's modelled off a biomimetic falcon.
8: What's a biomimetic falcon?
7: So instead of a normal, say, fixed-wing drone that will, like, glide and be propelled via propeller, it works on flapping its wings, which makes it a pretty unique tool, I guess.
5: Robird was initially commercialised to eliminate bird strikes at airports, but since being taken over by the Canadians, it has been put to a different use.
7: Its aim is to imitate a predatory bird and create, I guess, a predatory presence in an area and reduce the amount of bird damage in crops.
5: Bird damage costs Australian horticulture $300 million a year. Brought to Australia by Hort Innovations, they've been testing this model and others since last November as part of a three-year trial. Andrew Francy is Hort's General Manager of Industry Services.
9: The results have been
6: encouraging. There's more work to do right around the country, though, to prove this technology.
8: Has the data started coming in? And if so, what have you learnt?
6: So we've learnt that early stages, crop losses are reduced by 89%. And that's in almonds and now strawberries. We've got more work to do. So we're going to be trialling this technology from apples to almonds, from cherries to strawberries right across the country in different conditions so we can prove the technology works.
5: Drone operators Jim Kleine and Harry Legastis work solely on the Roebird project.
9: So I'm just checking over all the control surfaces, the actual wings themselves and the tail panels, as well as our elevators and ailerons, making sure everything's all tight, there's no tears or fatigue points happening, as well as obviously your propeller, make sure it's not chipped anywhere or it's free spooling.
8: Jim, what's it made from? It looks like a core flute or a cardboard.
9: Yeah, so the main body itself is 3D printed plastic. The wings are a bonded styrofoam, effectively, with some carbon fiber reinforcement inside. And then the tail, due to weight constraints, is cardboard, but it is reinforced with carbon fiber as well. So it gives it that lightweight rigidity.
5: Beside the predatory actions of the machine, Ben Gray says they're looking at the impact the Roebird is having with a whole-of-ecosystem approach, taking into account the way birds move and feed within that system.
7: In an agricultural context, you have very, very complex sort of range of insects, birds, whole heap of different organisms interacting within that sphere. So it's really important to understand what is causing the damage and then targeting that.
1: Yeah, that report from Landline's Helena Bajkowski. You can see the Roebird in full flight this Sunday at 12:30 on Landline or any time on ABC iView. It's quite amazing. Well, time on a Friday afternoon to check the latest livestock markets with our reporter, Richard Bailey. How are you, Richard?
10: Going well, Tony. Going very well.
11: Beautiful weather we've been having.
10: Extraordinary for this time of the year.
11: Yeah, but a bit of rain on the way, so it's a good mix.
10: Yeah, yeah. We actually had a little bit of a frost one morning this week, but yeah, there's been some lovely days for, you know, for this time of the year.
11: Yeah, went up to the Central Highlands during the week and, gee, it's green everywhere. So looking quite good, setting up well for spring. So let's hope there's a bit of rain, you know, first month or two of spring.
10: Yeah, but need those early rains to make sure. Like I said last week, I was down south a week or so ago and certainly the colour of the grass looks really good. But obviously it will depend on these early rains.
11: Yep. So some good-looking cattle too. So what's happening with the cattle market?
10: Cattle market is sort of going sideways to slightly cheaper interstate. A lot to do with a lot of cattle coming out of the north. Big numbers through the north, you know, the Queensland sale yards and the northern New South Wales sale yards, big numbers. And obviously that means there's big numbers going straight to the works as well. It's just put a bit of pressure on. It means that some of those northern buyers aren't coming down as far as Wagga and Wodonga and back into Victoria. But still pretty good. You know, like most of your trade cattle are sort of making anywhere from sort of 480 to 550 cents a kilo. Grown steers and bullock, 450 to 500 cents. Most of your bullocks, heavy bullocks, you know, sort of around that 470, 480 mark, which is pretty good money. Heavy cow market, it's the one that hasn't really changed much. And in cases, it's got a little bit dearer. Most heavy cows, 395 to 435, but just about all those cows are over 400 cents. And averages are, you know, sitting around that 405, 410 mark. And then leaner cows, 360 to 400 cents, most of them going back to the paddock. Some store sale at Mortlake yesterday, not nearly as many numbers. And they're all saying that in their store sales in Victoria particularly, numbers have dried up a lot. So probably people are either waiting till the spring or the numbers just aren't there because we've killed a lot of cattle this year.
11: Yeah.
10: But that market, that Mortlake market yesterday was 20 to 30 cents cheaper. We've got a store cattle sale next Thursday. Looked like three agents with 1,200 cattle. That'll probably mean that we're a few more than that. It usually does, but just looking at the ads, there'll be some good lines of cattle there. So that'll be a good place to go to buy some cattle to take into the spring.
11: Yeah, fantastic. All right, now lamb and sheep. We had a good result at the Powerana sale during the week. The same bloke as last year. Gee, he's a good breeder, isn't he?
10: Yeah. I think I said on Wednesday, just for those with heavy lamb, don't get too carried away. These were absolute thumpers. Extraordinary result, but just be careful that we don't get too carried away with that top price. Generally speaking, lamb markets, it's a little bit cheaper, apart from when we got to Wagga yesterday and it just improved a tad in most cases. Most heavy lambs are sort of 1,030 to 1,100 cents a kilo, and trade lambs 1,100 to 1,150. Does depend a little bit on quality, you know, those sort of wintry type lambs that have got a bit of woolly skins and aren't quite as good, they're struggling a little bit more. But the good quality lambs are still selling exceptionally well. Interesting, a few new seasons lambs poking into the markets, particularly in New South Wales. They're selling very well. I reckon the feature of that whole the new season lambs at the moment is that they're quoting their new seasons lambs sucker skins, you know, their skins off these new lambs. They're quoting them at about $8 to $10, and in cases $12 an ounce to be many, many years since we've seen lamb skins make that sort of money. So it'll be interesting to see. Obviously, it's early days, but it'll be interesting to see when we get into the full swing, whether that can be continued. Because obviously, you know, I'm guessing that at this time last year, that figure was probably more like $4 or $5. So quite a big improvement. Over in the mutton yard, just a little bit cheaper early in the week, particularly Bendigo Ballarat. Not a lot of sheep around, $15 to $20 cheaper. They quoted a lot of these sheep $7.30 to $7.50 a kilo. So that's off the sort of $8.59 that we were getting probably a month ago. But numbers are light. Starting to get a few more, you know, heavy crossbred ewes into the market because of obviously the lambs are getting weaned. I think there's likely a bit of pressure to come on that mutton market as we get a few numbers around. But still, very, very good money for this time of the year. Those that have got sheep to sell at the moment obviously will be enjoying the prices.
11: Beauty. You have a great weekend, Richard.
10: Good on you, Tony.
1: Yeah, Richard Bailey back with us next Wednesday to check the weekly power in a sale. And on Friday, we will have a look at the stork cattle sale results. Okay, Joel Reinberg is on the radio from 1:30 this afternoon. G'day, Joel.
12: Hello, Tony. How are
1: you? Racing this time.
12: Yeah, we're off and racing.
1: How are you going?
12: Good.
1: I better slow down a bit.
12: Yeah. We've got a very musical show today, Tony, like really musical. Mm-hmm. Now, on a Friday, every second Friday, we have Liz Bales, our maestro, doing what we call theme tunes, where she chooses a theme and kind of runs with it. And now, unfortunately, this is unavailable today. And so I went talking to various musicians of Tasmania, trying to find someone who would do that for us today. And lots of people not available, you know, particularly on a Friday for musos. That's often the day you're in doing setup for your weekend gigs. And one of them said, you should talk to this guy, Andy Page. He's a Tassie boy who's back in town at the moment. He's normally working with Hans Zimmer.
1: Uh-huh.
12: Like one of the biggest names in Hollywood music making. So if you look up Andy Page's IMDb page, he's credited there with doing music work on Dunkirk.
1: Ah.
12: He is massive. So, and what is he's an EDM guy. He's a guy who does electronic dance music. And so he's got this incredible knowledge of synthesizers and samplers and things of that nature. And he gets called on by, when Hans Zimmer needs that stuff, that's who he calls on to do it for him. And he happens to be in town at the moment. So, like an incredible talent. And so he's going to come in and talk to us about, his theme is the Fairlight. Have you heard of a Fairlight?
1: Fairlight.
12: It's one of the very first sampling type synthesizers.
1: Oh, right.
12: And so, you know, when you talk about, early Peter Gabriel, that's a Fairlight. When you talk about New Order, that's a Fairlight being used to make those sounds.
1: Late 70s?
12: So early 80s.
1: Early 80s.
12: And an Australian invention.
1: Wow.
12: A couple of Sydney guys came up with it and were selling them. And remember, this is 1981 money. They were selling them for $27,000 each. And making their millions out of selling these incredible music machines and samplers. And so he's talking about how Fairlight changed the entire mode of production of music, like completely changed the way music was approached because, you know, for the first time, rather than trying to make a piano sound on a non-piano instrument like a synthesizer, you could actually just sample a note and then change its pitch and play it that way. And you know, lots of bands have made incredible use of that. So he's going to kind of walk us through the history of this instrument, and it turns up in the strangest places that you do not expect it to. Oh, there's a fairlight being used.
1: Ah, okay.
12: So he's going to walk us through that today. And

0: And we're going to be meeting a band called Can of Drink. What a great name. And, you know,
1: bubbling over with musical ability.
0: Little Tasmanian father-son duo, electronic duo. And apparently their music is all about the various brands of soft drink that no longer exist. Can of Tab, Tony?
1: Yeah,
0: Keen on some Tab?
1: I used to drink Tab, yeah. I suppose they formed over a can of drink.
0: I guess they must have. Father and son. So we'll be very interested to see how they came together.
1: Good on you, Joel.
0: Thank you, Tony.
1: On the radio from 1:30 this afternoon, I'll put a podcast of today's Country Hour up for you. Don't forget ABC Rural and ABC Rural Facebook page online. And we'll have another Country Hour for you after midday Monday.
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6: Good afternoon, Guy Stainer with ABC News. Greens leader Larissa Waters says the wheels are falling off Labor's gambling advertising bill as her party continues to push for stronger amendments. The government is facing internal pressure to strengthen its gambling reforms, with more MPs calling for sweeping changes. Labor needs the support of the Greens or the Coalition to get its bill through the Senate, and both have declared they're opposed to the bill in its current form. Senator Waters says the Greens will work across party lines to make the reform stronger.
7: We can see the wheels falling off the government's gambling legislation. We've had an explosive set of hearings this week that show the only people who like the government's gambling laws are the gambling industry.
6: Spirit of Tasmania operator TT Lines says it's on track for sailings on the new Spirit of Tasmania vessels to take place on the 31st of October. The ship's entry into service has been delayed by years due to delays to port infrastructure at Devonport and massive cost blowouts. Testing will begin later this month, with on-site buildings and the passenger boarding area also being completed later this month. TT Line Chief Executive Paul Kirkwood has told a parliamentary committee the gantry structure is now assembled.
8: The link span structure, which is the huge structure that we've been talking about as the highest risk component of the site, is now complete, which is a major milestone for the project.
6: Industry Minister Felix Ellis says the Boyer Mill is in a challenging financial position. The state government is loaning the paper mill $15 million, which it says is to secure its future. $5 million is to support its transition from coal to electric boilers, while the other $10 million will support general operations. Mr Ellis says there are protections around the loan money.
9: We want to see the Boyer Mill continue to employ Tasmanians. This work that we've provided, this funding that we've provided, we think will help them get to a more sustainable financial position.
6: The first complainant to give evidence in the trial of Alan Jones is facing another day of cross-examination, where he stood by his allegations of being indecently assaulted. Jamie McKinnell reports.
10: Known as complainant Jay, this witness has alleged the broadcaster indecently assaulted him several times at a Fitzroy Falls farm when he was a teenager, including after instructing the complainant to shower and return in a robe and nothing else. Under cross-examination, he said he followed the instructions fearfully, but agreed there was no threat of repercussions if he didn't. Defence counsel Gabrielle Bashir SC suggested her client had never threatened to withdraw weekly payments to the promising young athlete, which for years supported him while he trained. Jay agreed, but he also said he didn't like when Mr. Jones was disappointed in him. Mr. Jones has pleaded not guilty to 22 charges in relation to 6 male complainants.
6: Overseas, and the United Nations says there's been a major escalation in violence in Lebanon as Israel continues its war on the militant group Hezbollah. The attacks come amid the latest round of talks between the two countries in Rome. Iran has insisted any peace deal must result in Israel stopping its strikes in Lebanon, but Israel insists it's under attack from Hezbollah and the Iran-backed group refuses to disarm. UN Deputy Spokesperson Farhan Haq says it's recorded the sharpest escalation in Israeli military activity in Lebanon since a ceasefire was agreed.
11: Yesterday, peacekeepers recorded 113 projectiles fired by the Israel Defense Forces. the highest daily figure observed since the 21st of June. UNIFIL did not detect any projectile launches by Hezbollah during the same period.
6: Back home, and one of the members of the Australian rescue team that evacuated an Antarctic expeditioner experiencing a medical emergency says the mission was highly challenging. The rescue operation took place last week when a four-person crew aboard a SkyTrader's Airbus A319 crossed the continent in complete darkness and extreme cold. The crew's co-pilot, Louise Robertson, says extensive planning was needed to safely navigate Antarctica's harsh winter conditions.
12: That took multiple agencies to partnership and provide all of the information we required, which included detailed meteorological information, information on the conditions on the ground, so the runway conditions. And then, of course, we also had to get the aircraft configured.
6: To Tasmania's weather, there are strong wind warnings for the far northwest and central west coasts. Fine and partly cloudy, apart from isolated showers over the west and Bass Strait Islands today. It's currently 11 degrees in Devonport and Burnie, 12 in Launceston, 14 in Hobart.
13: Good afternoon. I hope you're well. Welcome to the world today. I'm Andy Park, coming to you from Gadigal Land in Sydney. This Friday, Federal Labor internally divided over two key policy areas, gambling and immigration. And I don't know about you, it's not my cup of tea. Why would anyone be a cave diver?
14: Cave exploring is one of the few pure exploration things left, especially one where you can't send a helicopter. Satellites don't work, drones aren't particularly useful. You have to send a human to find out what's there.
13: First up today, a speech given by an Australian imam the day after the October 7 Hamas attacks on Israel has been the focus of today's hearings at the Royal Commission on Anti-Semitism and Social Cohesion in Sydney. The president of the Australian National Imams Council, Sheikh Shadi Al Sulaimain, was questioned about why stronger action wasn't taken over the speech, which was seen as celebrating the attacks. Senior correspondent Barbara Miller is following the hearing. Barb, what did the Commission hear about the October 8 speech and its aftermath?
15: Yes, this was a speech at a rally in Lakemba, a part of Sydney with a high Muslim population, on the 8th of October by Imam Ibrahim Dadoon. Now, he's a member of the Australian Imams Council, a former public affairs director. And he said that the 7th of October was a day of victory. He said, "I'm smiling, I'm happy." Now, Sheikh Shadi Al Sulaimain agreed that that language was inappropriate. He said that Imam Dadoon had been spoken to. And Imam Dadoon then put out a Facebook post, which Sheikh Al Sulaimain said was clarifying his comments. That post said that Imam Dadoon was not celebrating the killing of civilians, but the fact that after 16 years of suffering under the Israeli blockade, that blockade had been broken. Now, Council Assisting Richard Lancaster put it to Sheikh Shadi Al Sulaimain that that post did not go far enough.
16: You would understand that expression, breaking the blockade, again to refer to the fact that individuals had broken parts of the fence along the Gaza Strip and attackers had entered into southern Israel?
17: Yes.
16: In the context of what had occurred on the 7th of October 2023, isn't the reference to breaking the blockade reasonably understood as referring to the entry of armed attackers into southern Israel?
17: This is not the explanation that we got from him.
13: That's Council Assisting Richard Lancaster speaking with Sheikh Shadi Al Sulaimain at the Royal Commission this morning. And Barbara, the Sheikh was also cross-examined. What did we hear there?
15: Yes, he was cross-examined by Nicholas Bender, SC. He works on behalf of several Jewish groups. And this was about a further statement. This was on 12th of October, a statement endorsed by a number of Muslim groups, including the National Imams Council. The statement was titled "Joint Statement by Australian Muslims to Speak Up and End the Double Standards in the Commentary on Palestine." And he was taken, the Sheikh, to a specific part of that statement in which it said it is regrettable that certain media outlets and politicians took the words of an imam, that's Imam Dadun, entirely out of context from his speech at Lakemba on the 8th of October. Throughout his speech, the imam makes no reference to innocent lives lost. And it was put to Sheikh Shadi al-Sulaiman that there was nothing in that statement suggesting that Imam Dadun's comments were inappropriate.
17: The statement clearly speaks about condemning the killing of any innocent life, regardless of their background, race or ethnicity. And that's a very strong view that we take, and at the same time expressing the stress that the Muslim community is encountering, especially throughout that week, where there was a rise of Islamophobia and attacks on the Muslim community.
15: Now, further pressed on this, the Sheikh said it was a sensitive time and that not every statement was 100%. He said there was always room for improvement.
13: Barbara Miller at the Royal Commission on Anti-Semitism and Social Cohesion in Sydney. The reckoning over brain injury in sport in this country is continuing, with the Geelong Football Club's signing of a player which made him assume legal responsibility for possible future brain trauma. It comes as the AFL faces a multi-million dollar concussion class action, with more than 100 former players represented in the case. The AFL has called the contract a complex and unique case which has cast doubt on the unnamed player's future, while the club itself has avoided all penalty. Kimberly Price has more.
18: The Geelong Football Club is at the centre of controversy, and even rival coaches are divided.
19: As a club, and me personally, I'd never do anything or ask my players to put themselves at risk. Their health and safety is paramount.
20: I think every player wants to keep playing until your boots fall off. When I was playing, we all had concussions. If I had to sign a waiver to keep playing, I would have.
18: A secret clause of a player's contract has been revealed, which releases Geelong from any legal responsibility relating to concussion injuries. The player, who is still active in the AFL, has a history of concussions. Joel Bowden is a former president of the AFL Players Association.
21: This is gambling with a young person's health and safety and asking them to sign a waiver to say the club or the business running a business, a billion-dollar business being the AFL, will have nothing to answer for at a later date. I can't possibly understand how this is happening in today's AFL professional environment.
18: The agreement between Geelong and its player was not known to the AFL, even though it should have visibility over player contracts, and the Players Association wasn't a part of the deal. The AFL says it won't sanction the club, and News Corp papers are reporting the player's two-year contract ends this season. Joel Bowden is calling for Geelong to face an independent tribunal over the deal.
21: All the facts need to be put on the table, and they need to explain themselves, because a young man has been put at risk and asked to sign a secret waiver that says he'll exonerate the club from any future issues with his health. That needs to be investigated, and that's not okay.
18: As research into the effects of concussions become known, the AFL has been under constant pressure to reform safety standards of the game. There's also a multi-million dollar concussion class action against the league. Daniel Schramm is a special counsel at Margalit Injury Lawyers, which is representing over 100 former players in that pursuit.
22: I think this is a horrifying story given the history of multiple concussions. So much so that this player actually went before the independent concussion panel. And while I understand that the player was cleared to return to play, they may not necessarily not have suffered some cognitive decline.
18: While the club says the contract was not an attempt to avoid legal responsibilities, Daniel Schramm believes the signing wouldn't hold up in court.
22: The basic premise that you can't contract out of legislation and you can't contract out of basic human rights and health and safety laws, but it's hard to say definitively without being privy to the agreement.
23: Put the clause into the public domain so we can have a discussion about whether this is acceptable or not.
18: Dr. Annette Greenhow is from Bond University's law faculty researching sports governance and concussion protocols. She believes the severity of the incident can't be understated.
23: The sports workplace is quite unique, but it's not so special that it is immune from public policy. policy, and that's the critical issue here.
18: Annette Greenhow also raises concerns that the contract is 2 years old.
23: What other contract arrangements sit out there? And really, that there has to be a strong statement from the AFL about this. That statement could come in the form of an investigation that could also lead to potential enforcement against the club for violating the regulations of the AFL in creating this side arrangement.
18: The AFL has directed the ABC to the Geelong Football Club for questions. In a statement, the club says it's committed to providing a safe and healthy work environment for all its players, including ongoing education about concussion risks.
13: Kimberly Price reporting there. Men's behavioural change programs can be an important tool in preventing family violence. It is a broad sector which can include anything from respectful relationships workshops in schools to court-ordered sessions with perpetrators that will soon face tighter regulation, with state and territory and federal ministers for women meeting to discuss a new set of national standards. But experts say while it's important such programs meet minimum standards, there shouldn't be a one-size-fits-all approach. Bridget Fitzgerald has more.
0: The federal government has a goal to end violence against women and children, and the only way that can be achieved is to focus on prevention.
1: It's really important that we're addressing violence at the source.
0: Karen Bevan is the CEO at Full Stop Australia, a leading organisation that supports people affected by sexual, domestic and family violence. Federal, state and territory ministers for women and women's safety are meeting today to discuss a timeline on a new set of national standards on men's behaviour change programs. Karen Bevan says effective regulation of the sector is important.
1: It's very important to understand that the types of programs we're talking about here are quite diverse. So really we need to also understand what's the evidence base for their effectiveness, particularly when we think about allocating government funding. Those programs that work with men who've used violence, have admitted to using violence, or been held accountable in the courts for using violence, those programs need to be conducted in a really clear, ethical and regulated way.
0: The programs are a key part of the federal government's violence prevention strategy, but the quality and effectiveness can vary.
1: We only want to deliver these programs if they're effective, because if they're not effective, it's quite possible that they're in fact reinforcing the use of violence, or even worse, they're giving the impression of change where there is no change. So it's critical that we understand what is effective, who it's effective with, and in which circumstances it works. So we have programs that are, you know, compulsory, programs that are voluntary, programs that are broad in nature. So we need to understand what type of program fits which type of cohort of person who's used violence or person who might be at risk of using violence. They're really different things. So we've actually got to get that really right. And from a, you know, community expectations perspective, we need to see that the programs government's investing in are programs that are actually making a difference.
0: Philip Ripper is the chief executive at No to Violence, the peak body for organisations that aim to end men's use of violence.
2: This is a national emergency. We see women and children getting killed in increasing numbers. But we also know the vast bulk of family violence is never reported.
0: Philip Ripper says his organisation is working with the government on developing the national standards, but that there are already standards in place in most states and territories. He believes the most pressing issue is that the funding for these prevention programs is, in his words, woefully inadequate.
2: We know in New South Wales alone, the country's largest state, over 130,000 police call-outs every year around family violence. More than half of national policing efforts are focused on family violence. But when we look at actually trying to stop family violence and engage with men to end their use of family violence, again, in New South Wales, there's only 900 places a year. So we really don't want to get distracted from the main game, which is a need to focus on men and the use of family violence, and we need to stop it at the source.
0: There are a wide range of programs that fall into this category. It might be a broad school-based workshop on how to build healthy relationships or targeted at teenagers who've demonstrated problematic behaviour. But it also includes programs that are delivered in prisons or in the community for perpetrators of violence. Karen Bevan says the standards would need to reflect the diversity in the sector.
1: We don't treat everything as if they're the same, because that means you water down one and you likely over-egg the potential for change from the other.
0: The ABC understands there is a push to have a new set of national standards in place by the end of the year.
13: Bridget Fitzgerald there. I'm Andy Park. 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Just search for The World Today. Well, internal pressure is growing on the federal government to strengthen its gambling reforms, with more Labor MPs calling for an end to inducements used to entice people to keep wagering. Meanwhile, mystery surrounds why Home Affairs Minister Tony Burke postponed a scheduled appearance at the National Press Club this week in a speech set to unveil sweeping cuts to migration. Claire Armstrong is the ABC's chief digital political correspondent based at Parliament House in Canberra. She joins me now. Claire, in at least two key policy areas, Labor seems a bit divided as the week comes to an end. Let's start with Labor's gambling advertising reforms. You reported yesterday that Labor would consider shelving its proposed crackdown on gambling advertising rather than agree to substantially change the bill, which would, of course, leave advocates potentially empty-handed. Today, there's even more division within Labor's own ranks.
3: Yeah, so we're seeing a sort of trickle now that may soon become a flood of Labor backbench MPs who are starting to speak out about their government's own bill, wanting it to go further, really honing in on one issue in particular that's dominated the news this week, and that's this issue of what are known as inducements, things that gambling companies legitimately offer their customers, bonus bets, other incentives to come back or return to wagering, continue gambling essentially. There's been real concerns about how that system operates. It sort of differs state to state, but there's been a bit of a push for national oversight. It's not something currently addressed in the bill. It's definitely an issue that the Greens, the Coalition, others in the crossbench, a mix of which Labor needs to get this bill through the Senate, have been calling for. The added extra dynamic now is a couple of weeks ago at Labor National Conference, the delegates there agreed to put a commitment toward tackling inducements in Labor's platform. That's sort of a policy guide for the next 3 years. And so that's given now Labor backbench MPs cover. I've spoken to people like Mike Freelander, Louise Miller-Frost, Alicia Payne, who is a MP in Canberra. Canberra MPs in particular under a lot of pressure because it is, of course, the hometown of David Pocock, the senator who's been really prominent on these gambling issues. So it does make it a tricky situation for Anthony Albanese, who returns from leave today. Parliament resumes next week. In the last week of Parliament, a month ago, the last word that the Prime Minister had on this matter was to say that if people didn't like the bill that the government was putting forward, they could be left with the status quo. And that certainly remains the position of the government at the moment. But whether they can sustain not just the external pressure, but now this growing push internally is, I think, another question.
13: Meanwhile, to that other key policy area in which Labor seems divided, Labor was set to unveil sweeping cuts to migration this week, perhaps in part to sort of counter the rising polls of One Nation. What happened here?
3: If I totally knew what was going on in Cabinet, I would have a really great story. But I think if you can kind of put together the approximation of the various accounts coming out, is that in the process leading up to and then either side of Cabinet, there was clear disagreement about some of the finer points on a broader package of changes to visas that were all collectively designed to help Labor achieve its net overseas migration forecast. If you listen to those more in the Tony Burke Home Affairs Minister camp, they'll say that it was some technical disagreements to make sure that this proposal was going to be, you know, working as intended and not have any overly negative impacts in some of the areas they were looking to address. Some of the ideas that we've heard coming out are things like when you have a family reunion visa applicant, that they might have to be offshore to be able to apply to then remain in Australia on a more ongoing basis. All of these sort of different areas that were looking at skill visas, looking at capping potentially working holiday makers. So cutting really across the sort of broad spectrum of the visa system, all in an effort to get that net overseas migration down toward the 245,000 target this year and then further the following year, because the government hasn't been able to bring it down to those forecast measures thus far. Even though it has come down substantially, the thing that the government

0: is trying to address here is areas of the migration system where it is demand-driven, things like holidaymakers and family reunions. What we obviously know is there was disagreement, some saying ideologically that the issue of family visas is quite contentious. There's very important to migrant communities, as you could imagine, to have your spouse and your children and maybe even your parents join you if you are going to be living in Australia on an ongoing basis. There was also concern at the other end that maybe the measures could still be gamed and it wouldn't have the effect that was desired. I think what we're going to see going forward is the Prime Minister, as I said, back from leave, he's going to be wanting to settle this quite quickly, and we probably will have an announcement next week, maybe the week after, with this adjusted package. But the big picture here as well is this is the first time that I can recall in this government where we have had this kind of cabinet level dispute leak out into the public, and it shows how kind of convoluted this issue is, of course, with the politics overlaid of One Nation making migration such a hot button issue at the moment, and that's something Labor is very conscious of.
1: That's the ABC's chief digital political correspondent, Claire Armstrong. Well, with little of the Earth's surface left uncharted, a small group of Victorian adventurers is heading underground to experience what they say is the last frontier of true exploration. 4 hours from Melbourne in the East Gippsland town of Buchan, a band of hard-hatted hobby explorers is going to places no humans have ever been before. Reporter Rochelle Hotchkin went underground to get a taste of one particular cave which has captivated explorers for the past two decades.
2: Spending days underground, scrabbling in cold, cramped and pitch black conditions would be most people's idea of a nightmare. But for this group of adventurers, caving is what they live for.
3: Cave exploring is one of the few kind of pure exploration things left, especially one where you can't send a helicopter. Satellites don't work, drones aren't particularly useful. You have to send a human to find out what's there.
2: Stephen Fordyce is a Melbourne-based cave diver who has dedicated his life to the extreme hobby. When he's not caving, he runs a business that makes diving equipment.
3: I like the unknown and also contributing to the knowledge body of things that we didn't know existed.
2: Over an almost 20-year career, he's charted new depths of Australia's underground cave systems and has reached the furthest known point of the Elk River Cave, a little-known diving spot in Buchan, 4 hours' drive east of Melbourne. The cave features soaring caverns and spectacular stalactites and was discovered in 2006 by husband and wife explorers Kim and John Van Dyke, who tunnelled into the system after noticing a depression in the earth.
4: Our thing was find new caves. Why go somewhere where 100 other people have gone before?
2: Kim says the discovery solved a local mystery, uncovering an underground river that had been theorised about since the early 1900s. Over more than 25 trips, Stephen Fordyce uncovered kilometres of cave passageway by diving in low visibility and squeezing through gaps in the rock. The physical and psychological challenges in cave diving are numerous. The risk of becoming trapped underground requires serious skills to mitigate.
3: When you're underwater, silt is the enemy. You have about 5 seconds to have a look, maybe make a mental picture, decide which way to swim or decide which way to face. If you have to stop, you will inevitably get the silt cloud around you.
2: His team spent up to 30 hours underground and even camped in the cave overnight. But he reached his limit on his final dive in 2017, stopped by a small slot between two rock slabs he couldn't manage to squeeze through.
3: Next to a rock slab and another rock slab, I could see a lovely little slot going down to blue water. It got bigger. This was the way on. There was some kind of passage down there, but unfortunately, I didn't fit.
2: Almost a decade on, Stephen Fordyce returned to Buchan earlier this year to meet with the next generation of cavers captivated by Elk River. Tom Elms is president of the Victorian Speleological Association and is leading this latest trip.
5: From an exploration discovery point of view, understanding how the water flows underground, which does not in any way reflect the surface geography, it's really critical to being able to make new discoveries in the area and potentially expand what is one of the longest systems in Victoria.
2: Less than 3.5 kilometres of Algriba Cave have been explored so far. Thought to be one of the longest and deepest cave systems in Victoria, there's plenty more exploring for Tom Elms and the next generation of cavers to do.
5: It's a really amazing opportunity to be able to go somewhere where people have never visited before and to see things that are not only difficult to access, but people haven't laid eyes on at any point in the past, and contributing to the broader knowledge and understanding of the area.
6: See you in a few hours, hopefully.
1: Yeah, no thanks. Tom Elms, cave diver and president of the Victorian Speleological Association, ending that report by Rochelle Hodgkin. And that's all from the World Today team this week. The program's supervising producer is Nick Grimm. Associate producer is Barney Porter. And technical production by David Sargent and Christian Huff Johnston. I'll be back at the same time on Monday. I hope you have a great weekend. I'm Andy Park. Bye for now.

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0: 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Welcome to Afternoons with Joel Reinberger.
2: G'day there. How are you doing today? Almost at the weekend, just a few hours away. Have you got good plans? There's a giant Whiskey Week whiskey tasting thing going on down at the docks in Hobart. I have got my ticket tomorrow. I've got a friend to go with to keep me, steady as she goes. Keep an eye on each other. It's going to be a lovely weekend for me. I hope yours is just as joyous. Coming up on the program, a very musical program today. Lots of interesting musical guests. Now, our guest for theme tunes, normally Liz Bales does that for us, where she chooses a theme and runs away with it and plays lots of interesting music based on that theme. Liz is not available today, and so you're going to meet Andy Page. Now, Andy's an EDM guy, electronic dance music, and a very good one, and to the point where Hans Zimmer has snapped him up as someone to do his keyboards and programming and sampling stuff for him. So if you look at the credits to Dunkirk, Tasmanian Andy Page appears there. How amazing. So he's going to come in today, and he's decided he wants to talk about the Fairlight. So it's one of the very early sampling synthesizers, the Fairlight, an Australian invention, and it completely changed the sound of music. That synth pop sound you know from the early 80s, that is Australian Fairlight machines, which they were selling, and this is 1981 money, for $27,000. You know, that is owner house and Clavelli money. A pretty serious items they were selling at the time to big musicians. People like Peter Gabriel and New Order were buying Fairlights at the time. So we're going to get a bit of a ride through what Fairlights have done to music and the unexpected places where they turn up and where the same sample is used by different bands over and over again. That's going to come up a little bit later. We're also going to meet a little Tassie duo who I called Can of Drink, and apparently they only do songs about cans of drink you can no longer buy. Anybody for a tab? A Crystal Coke? So yes, we'll get stuck into that with them a little bit later. Do you remember the great Aussie duo Bachelor Girl? This was their first big hit 28 years ago.

The thing about being a great duo who comes up with original songs is that there are a million duos working around Australia looking for material. And I'm sure you've heard that song being sung in pubs and on street corners a million times. I certainly have. Which brings us neatly to the update of that first Bachelor Girl album, Waiting for the Day. Today.

0: today, Bachelor Girl released a new version of that debut album, re-recorded with a whole bunch of amazing Aussie singers. Jessica Mowboy, Guy Sebastian, Darren Hayes, Delta Goodrum, Jack Jones, John Stevens, the list goes on. Tanya Doko and James Roche from Bachelor Girl have climbed into a broom cupboard at ABC Melbourne to say hello. G'day, how are you both?
1: Hello.
2: We're coming out of the closet right now, aren't you?
1: Are we here to clean up?
0: Yes, there's a mop for you to take with you. Now, the 90s are back, baby. Why are we embracing that decade again?
1: Well, it seems that the cycles work so that about 30 years ago is just the sweet spot for being sentimental about. Anything newer than that is too new, and anything older than that is too old. I don't know why it works like that in human psychology, but that seems to be about right.
2: Well, we're catching the cycle. We got lucky with the new stuff now.
0: Let's go back in time to the late 90s there. Now, first of all, how did you two come together as Bachelor Girl?
2: Oh, well, that would be 1992 when I used to... basically, my singing teacher at the time used to play with James live, and the singing teacher would have a bit of a bludge at the bar, and I'd get up and sing Help, John Farnham, would you believe it, John Farnham's version. And apparently James thought, okay, Tanya's going to be, you know, pretty good singer in a couple of years' time. But turns out it was only another year where we started to write together. And then we, you know, I think 5 years after that, we finally were signed to John Farnham himself and Ross Fraser's label Gotham, and the rest is history.
0: James, how dark was that singing teacher that you took up with the student?
1: He was happy. he had a mentoring role. He was a positive guy, and he was all up for people having success. And he was very fond of Tanya, and I think he's all sweet with it.
0: Now, did you know that this album had that little piece of magic, that it was going to make it the way it did? Could you hear that as you were making it, that this is something?
1: Oh, I, you can't tell the future like that. All you can do is make music that really moves you and inspires you and you hope that other people will get. But, of course, you can't be someone else's brain. You can only be your own sense of what floats your boat. So really it's a journey into the unknown. And Buses and Trains in particular is a weird song. I remember playing it to Tanya for the first time. I said, I've written something strange.
0: It's a song that I've heard 1,000 times by 1,000 people. Why is it strange? What makes it strange to you, James?
1: Well, first of all, it starts, "Hey Mum," you know, that's pretty weird. And it's, the verses sound like a complaint. And in fact, if you just look at the chorus, it sounds like a complaint too. But somehow by the end, it's this life-affirming embracing of your trials and troubles. And you realize that that is the stuff of life. And you've said, okay, bring it on. And it makes people feel good.
0: Look, and it also says love is like being hit by a bus, which I think is everyone who's been hit by a bus that way completely understands. Everyone who's been bowled over by love completely feels what you're going through. Was it inspired by real events, James?
1: No, I've got to say this one was just random. I was standing in the shower. I've got to just admit this. Minding my own business.
0: I hope you weren't minding someone else's business in the shower.
1: But see, in the shower, your brain is empty. And for a creative, that's when an idea can fall into it.
2: You did have a little bit of evidence to draw on with my tumultuous love life at the time.
1: Okay, so that's true. Tanya is a bit of a problem child.
2: Accident prone. Accident prone in love. Yeah.
1: So there's a degree of inspiration there for sure.
0: Is that why you sing it the way you do, Tanya? Because it's real to you?
2: Oh, of course. Look, it wouldn't have gotten past go if I couldn't relate. I mean, I looked at James strangely, like Muppet Surprise. What are you on right now writing this song? But it penetrated something that I guess forevermore, I've always tried to write a hook myself that says something universal but very differently. So it was kind of the foot in the wet cement. And it really did say a lot about

0: our flavor, our brand of pop music that, you know, we wanted to make people feel good, but we wanted to make them think as well. And possibly that's why it stood the test of time.
1: You are listening to 936 ABC Hobart and ABC Northern Tasmania. It's Afternoons with Joel Reinberger. With us is Bachelor Girl, fantastic Australian duo, Tanya Doko and James Roche. They've just remade their debut album with a whole bunch of fascinating Aussie artists. We'll get into that in a moment. Just one more thing I'm kind of interested in. In between days for the two of you, Tanya, you moved to Sweden. What took you there?
0: Well, it was not the Borka Borka language, because I didn't quite wrap my head around the language. But look, I went over there because they're a great music exporter, and it's, you know, there's a great songwriter on every corner, and I just had such a great time writing songs. I didn't have to invest in the song myself as an artist. I think I just needed a bit of a break, and. Yeah, I mean, why not do it with the Swedes? And then, of course, I married a Swede and had a Swedish child, and then I was never leaving because, you know, the family policies over there are incredible. My Swedish friend says, you're not going to have a child in Australia. I said, there's no way I'm going to be able to have a child without my Italian family around. And I actually did. I had a child in Sweden. I paid $150 a month for childcare, right. And I lived in Sweden for 10 years. And then we came back during COVID, so that was another. And then we were in Melbourne, and we moved up to northern New South Wales because the Swedes insisted on better weather.
1: Yeah, I can completely understand that. Now James, you went and visited and worked there for a bit too. What was that experience like for you, going to Sweden? What did it give to you?
2: Well, I'd have to say it felt like I had found my people. Because going into you turn up at the start of the day, you don't know anyone. Well, I didn't. And you shake hands, say hello, and you have a cup of coffee, and then you start writing. And so you have to be in a very vulnerable, creative headspace to do that and just trust that everyone else is on a similar page. And it just worked. Day after day, we wrote a song. There was no dry spots. There was no acrimony. There was just joyous creativity. So, I mean, I felt like Tanya had stolen my dream. She'd gone and lived in Sweden. Why wasn't I doing that?
0: Well, Buses and Trains actually was quite a big hit in Sweden too. So, it obviously got us into some great studios, but we still had to be good. So we wrote some great songs through the years, but then I think in the end we missed backing ourselves and putting our own songs out. Hence, why we're back together.
1: Now you've got an amazing array of artists doing this remake of that debut album with you. How did you choose which artist works on which song? Did the artist choose? Did you choose them?
0: We put them all in a hat. And just, well, sometimes it came from James's brain, as in he would choose a particular style of production on one of the deep cuts. So, for instance, if something was a brooding ballad on the original record, we turned it into, you know, 130 BPM rock song. And then that would influence or inform the kind of artist we would choose. So Lucky Me has Courtney Act on there, and that's been bumped up a few BPMs and
1: yes.
0: even more fun than
1: as
0: the original.
1: Courtney will, yes, yes.
0: Yeah, so absolutely fantastic. Then you've got Susie DeMarchi on Don't Hold Back. That's another rocky one. And then you've got Wilson, who's an incredible Melbourne soul artist. We've gone a bit acid jazz on that one. And, you know, they're all being able to be themselves, but still, you know, staying in integrity with the actual original.
1: Now, whose arm did you have to twist the most and the least to get them on the album? Who jumped at the chance and who took some convincing?
2: Well, actually, we didn't have any in the category of took some convincing. The conversations went something like, would you like to be on our record? Hell yeah.
1: All the people who grew up listening to you.
2: Well, that's right. There's kind of two camps. There's the people who grew up listening to us and the people who we have become friends with doing rock festivals, hanging out backstage. Mm. So I would put Suze DeMarchi and John Stevens in the second camp. Mm. And people like Delta Goodrum and Jessica Mowboy were youngsters when Waiting for the Day first came out, and they absorbed that into themselves, and they were delighted to be a part of the record, and we were delighted to have them.
1: Here's a little slice of Delta doing Buses and Trains. Very different feeling, this version.

0: I'd almost say that's kind of got a country feel to it.
1: For me, it's a Sunday afternoon in the pub.
0: Ah, yes, nice.
2: If everyone... you can find Delta Goodrum in the pub on a Sunday afternoon.
0: As I'm sure you can if you know the right pub. Yeah.
2: Right? Yeah. Well, she's not singing. I mean, she's doing every big event around the world. I'm getting tired, just, and not tired of her, just tired on her behalf. She's working so hard and doesn't sing a bung note. Incredible.
0: No. And look, I've spoken to her a couple of times, and she's just joyous and upbeat every time you talk to her as well.
2: Incredible.
0: Which is a very nice, very nice. Now, did any of your guests uncover something in a song that made it kind of new for the two of you?
2: I want to say Gotta Let You Go. We had Jack Jones, who's our great friend, who played all the original guitars on the 1998 Waiting for the Day album.
0: Oh, really?
2: So, yeah, he's one of the world's best guitarists, let alone singer. So because of that, I don't know, it's 35 years of friendship, there's a familiarity and a connection when I sing with Jack. I just kind of, my heart aches slightly. I go back to that heartbreak, that very day that my heart was in smithereens. It's a sad day, but some good will come of it, I guess. And, you know, Jack and I can count, you know, quite a few heartbreak stories. So
1: it's a long list.
2: It is a long list. So surprising but familiar that, and everybody's really drawn to that version. So it becomes, rather than just my story, it's our shopping list of heartbreak stories.
0: Well, James, I thought you were just joking about her being the problem child of relationships, but she's just admitted to it.
2: No, exactly.
0: How are you two finding touring, you know, one and a half, you know, double your lifetime since the last time you toured?
1: It's always fun. I feel like I've got my old job back, so that's good. And I'm very comfortable on stage. Tanya's built for it. She's an amazing performer, a true rock star.
2: Thank you. Wow.
1: And so okay. You can pay me.
2: Don't know
1: later.
2: Where to look.
1: So being on stage is very comfortable and so satisfying. One of the best moments is when the crowd sings the lyrics to us and they know every word.
0: Yeah.
1: That just never gets old.
0: Now, when are you adding Tasmania to your tour list?
2: Oh, Tassie, I'm sorry we didn't quite make it this year. I know it's just a likely story, isn't it? We should be there. I mean, I feel quite an affinity with Tassie because it's like a little Sweden to me, the landscape, the weather. So next March we are starting a regional tour. I wouldn't consider Tasmania regional, but hey, let's go with it. We are going to visit you next year. That is a promise. In fact, there might even be three dates that we're aiming for around Tassie.
0: With us have been Tanya Doko and James Roche from Bachelor Girl, because today they have released Waiting for the Day Artist Sessions, which is a reimagining of their debut album with lots of fascinating Australian artists joining them. Great to talk to you both. Thank you so much.
2: Thank you.
0: Cheers, and here's a little piece of Permission to Shine, which they did with the delightful guy Sebastian.

0: And Amanda in Margate says, Waiting for the Day is one of the best Aussie albums of all time. Incredible songwriting, extraordinary singing, and the production values are primo. I still listen to it all the time.
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0: Andrew Skinner is a board member and volunteer at Don River Railway when he's not driving his day job for TasRail anyway. He's just done the new intake of volunteers to learn to drive the heritage trains. He told Helen Shield of our evening show how it works to get your L plates at Don River.
3: Our process is you start as a train guard, and the guard is in charge of the entire train. So the driver is responsible for driving the train, but the guard is in charge of the loco, the carriages, and everyone on board, including the driver, the fireman, and all the passengers.
4: Right. You're the one calling out to give the clearance to blow the whistle and get going.
3: Absolutely. So the guard will make sure that the passengers are boarded, the train's safe, doors are locked, give the driver the green flag, and even blow the whistle. Some of our guards like to blow the whistle, and then signal the driver, and the driver then drives the train.
4: Is there a uniform involved in being a guard as well as a driver?
3: There is. So we've got a standard Don River uniform, but some of our guards like to emulate a historic TGR guards uniform, which just adds to the atmosphere.
4: Yeah, I honestly, if I was going to be volunteering on Don River Railway, I would be blowing the whistle and I would be wearing the heritage uniform, no question. Do you wear the historic kit?
3: It's actually quite difficult to find. So I guess all railways were the same. If you left the railway, you had to give all of the uniforms back because they were technically railway property. But some bits and bobs over the years managed to escape captivity, and there are bits and pieces out. I have a guard's waistcoat, overcoat, but it's a little bit too small for me, so it's just a display piece. But I've sort of emulated that as close as I can.
4: It's rude to have a vest and it not quite fit. It's like
3: I am a bit bigger than I probably should be. So
4: I always have aspirational items of clothing in my wardrobe. I won't get rid of it. I might fit it at some point.
3: Yeah.
4: Is there anybody who makes replicas of their historic uniforms?
3: In the UK, there is a big market for replica railway uniforms. There are companies that just do. And even just for one specific railway, that you can have everything from the fireman's overalls to the full guards kit, signalman's kit, station master's kit, the peak caps, the badges, the whole lot.
4: I'm not telling you what to do, but if you're needing another volunteer call out at some point, are there a whole lot of keen sewers with overstocked craft rooms just waiting to be invited to recreate heritage uniforms?
3: That could be something we could tap into.
4: What about when it does come time to step from being a train guard into getting into that little room at the front? What are the skills you learn first as a train driver?
3: The first thing is really preparation of the locomotive. So it doesn't really matter whether it's our diesel rail motor, one of our diesel locomotives, or even one of our steam locomotives. There's a series of safety checks at the start of the day that must be completed.
4: Is there somebody still shoveling coal?
3: There is for steam locos. Yes, there is. We aren't running steam at the moment, but we hope to by the end of the year. Our colleagues at the Tasmanian Transport Museum at Glenorchy, they're currently running steam. And, of course, our colleagues at the West Coast Wilderness Railway are running steam.
4: You wouldn't need a gym membership if you had that regularly in your roster.
3: No. Well, one of our members, he's now sadly passed away. When I first started at Don River Railway, he was an ex-London Midland Scotland driver, and he came up through the ranks, you know, started as an engine cleaner, and he said, on a shift as a fireman, we would shovel 10 tonne of coal in a shift. Those guys, on those really, really fast express trains through the Midlands of England, those guys were really working.
4: Do you have any idea how many people were part of the team shoveling 10 tonnes of coal in a shift?
3: On those English railways, it was just the driver and fireman. For a local example, on the Emu Bay Railway, so from between Burnie and Zeehan, they had these locomotives, which were basically two locomotives in one called a Garrett. And these particular Garretts they had were, well, they were the largest locos to ever run in Tasmania. They were about 135 tonnes apiece. And when they got really worn out towards the end of their time, they had two firemen on board. So they would take turns, and they had, these were huge locos with huge big firehole doors, and they had leather gauntlets that would go nearly up to their armpits to protect them from the heat of the fire. And those guys would sort of tag team two firemen and one driver.
4: What would your 3 or 4 year old self have thought about growing up and never having to leave behind the love of trains?
3: I think they'd be pleased. I mean, I used to play at the Don River Railway as a kid. My grandfather used to take my brother and I down there when we were young to burn off energy on a Sunday afternoon. I think it might have been a radio advertisement or something like that, you know, looking for a similar sort of pre-Facebook call out for volunteers. Yeah. And I just thought, I used to enjoy going down there with my brother and granddad. Let's give that a try. And I mean, the railway sort of become my life now.
4: Yeah. Did that then lead you into driving professionally as well?
3: It did, yeah. So it really sort of has formed most parts of my adult life. I was volunteering there before I left high school, and that helped me gain an apprenticeship. Yeah, it's been a wonderful thing, a wonderful opportunity for me.
0: Learning to drive at the Don River Railway there.

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1: Around the nation.
3: The Australian housing market has entered a downturn.
1: Or across the globe.
3: Celebrations erupted across Spain as the final whistle blew.
4: You'll hear it. 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
5: Good afternoon, Guy Stainer with ABC News. An experienced Tasmanian outdoorsman has warned of the dangers of hiking in Tasmania's southwest wilderness, particularly for those without relevant experience. This morning, Coroner Madeline Wilson released a report into the death of a 30-year-old Victorian man who fell from the notoriously difficult Federation Peak. The coroner urged all bushwalkers to properly prepare, be aware of safety messaging when they embark, and said Federation Peak was ambitious for first-time Tasmanian hikers. Paul Hellman, a retired Parks and Wildlife Service ranger of 40 years, says the mountain is deadly.
6: It's not just a bushwalk. It's a fairly major undertaking. It involves climbing. While it can be done without ropes, it's extremely dangerous. One slip and you'll die. It's as simple as that. It shouldn't be done by anybody who doesn't have relevant experience.
5: The former head of Tasmania's State Growth Department has departed state services. Craig Limkin was appointed the secretary of the department in October 2023, having previously served in the Department of Premier and Cabinet for around 4 years. However, he's been on leave since March, when the government announced state growth would be replaced by a new department, Building Tasmania. Premier Jeremy Rockliffe has thanked Mr. Limkin for his service. The government says Mr. Limkin's severance fee and entitlements were more than $500,000. One of the complainants in the indecent assault trial of broadcaster Alan Jones has again denied basing his allegations on what he heard in news reports. Jamie McKinnell reports.
7: Complainant Jay, the first of six male complainants, is facing another day of cross-examination after alleging Mr. Jones indecently assaulted him multiple times after meeting him as a promising young athlete. He's being challenged on his account of staying at the broadcaster's Fitzroy Falls farm, where he alleges several offences occurred. During cross-examination, Defence Counsel Gabrielle Bashir SC suggested Jay's evidence about the two wearing robes was based on what he heard in news reports about accusations against Mr. Jones. He denied that and insisted he's recounting what happened on the night. Alan Jones denies 20 counts of indecent assault and 2 of sexual touching.
5: A federal court judge has described the Commonwealth's claim against the chemical manufacturing company 3M for PFAS contamination at defence bases as daunting. Xanthi Gregory has more.
8: The two parties agreed the federal government's case was large and complex during the first case management hearing in federal court this morning. It heard a 1,600-page statement of claim has been filed about alleged soil and water contamination at 28 defence bases across Australia where firefighting foam with PFAS chemicals were used. Justice Catherine Button said she'd never seen a claim like it, and to characterise it as daunting would be an understatement. King's Counsel Philip Solomon for 3M said the company's defence will involve complex science. The matter will return to court in October.
5: Meta has been ordered to pay more than $800 million in the second phase of a landmark US trial that found the social media company enabled harm against children. The BBC's Bernadette Keogh reports.
9: The judge in New Mexico ruled that Meta had created a public nuisance in the state and instructed the company to change how its platforms function for young users after finding it had harmed children's mental health. As well as the fine earmarked for harm reduction, Meta was ordered to impose a range of youth safety measures, including monthly limits on teens' use of Facebook and Instagram, restrictions on notifications, tighter controls on adult contact with minors, and safeguards for AI chatbots. Meta said it will appeal the ruling and that it's been working to identify and remove harmful content from its platforms.
5: In sport, Brazil winger Vinicius Jr. has agreed to a new 6-year contract with Real Madrid. The 26-year-old had entered the final 12 months of his contract and attracted serious interest from Premier League champions Arsenal in recent weeks. However, Real Madrid announced the two parties have agreed to extend his deal. Vinicius has helped Real win two Champions League titles and three La Ligas. His contract extension comes on the same day Real announced the signing of Ivory Coast winger Yann Diamande from RB Leipzig for $230 million. To Tasmania's weather, there are strong wind warnings for the far northwest and central west coasts. Fine and partly cloudy today, apart from isolated showers over the west and Bass Strait Islands. It's currently 11 degrees in Devonport, 12 in Burnie, 13 in Launceston and Hobart.
0: 936 ABC Hobart and ABC Northern Tasmania. Joel Reinberger for Afternoons.
10: Good afternoon to you. The music continues. We've been talking to the duo Bachelor Girl, who are making a comeback tour and have promised they will come to Tasmania next year, but they've just remade their debut album with a whole bunch of great Australian artists. It sounds fantastic, I've got to tell you. But the music is continuing. Now, there's a band you're going to meet, a Tasmanian band called Can of Drink. Now, you might remember a few weeks ago we had Baby Come Tack, the yacht rock band, on the station. One of the guys from that band is also got his own little separate band that's playing support for Baby Come Tack. So he's in the support band and the main band for a gig coming up. And yeah, Can of Drink is the name of the band. It's just a duo, a father and a son. And apparently all the songs are about now defunct brands of soft drink. Does anybody want a tab? So we'll find out. You know, it's like the Beards, one of the best rock bands I've ever seen, and yet every song they do was about beards. So we're going to meet Can of Drink in a little while. But our first guest on Theme Tunes today is a Tasmanian known for making EDM. That's electronic dance music like this. His name is Andy Page. Andy, hello. How are you doing?
11: Hi, Joe. I'm really good, thanks. How are you?
10: Good. Now, give us a quick tour of your career. What have you gone and done in your time?
11: Oh, okay, so what's my life story in 90 seconds?
10: Yes, pretty much.
11: All right. So I grew up in Tassie. I was playing in bands. When I got to high school, there was a studio there where there were synthesizers and drum machines. So I was playing guitar and, yeah, working on instruments, but I was also spending a lot of time in the studio learning how to program and write my own music. And but then I moved to Melbourne, 94, went to VCA, was doing jazz and improv there. Early 90s, this is when dance music was exploding. We had drum and bass and trip-hop and techno and breakbeat. And so I kind of pivoted towards that, and that ended up sort of taking me towards my first big gig, which was working with a DJ named Sasha. And he took me to London in 98. And that was my first trip out of Australia and my first experience working in big studios and working on big projects.
10: So what were you doing for him, helping him to make
11: co-producing
10: dance music?
11: Yeah, yep. Co-producing, co-writing, engineering, programming. So I think the fact that I have musical skills and musical knowledge, plus I know the machines and know the kind of the tech as well. So, and that's a theme that's kind of been consistent throughout my career. So, yeah, I had a few years of working in that kind of realm. And then mid-2000s, I got a job working with a producer in London named Guy Sigsworth, and with him I worked with Alanis Morissette and Britney Spears and Alison Moyet and a lot of these big pop artists working on these big high budget pop records, which I really loved.
10: And they say, we need someone who knows how to put a beat to me, and you're the man.
11: But that I could also play guitar and I could also, you know, tune vocals and I could also program drums and synths and mix and program and do all that kind of stuff. So that was, yeah, up until about 2013. And then 2013, I got an email out of the blue from Hans Zimmer, asking if I would be in a band with him and Johnny Marr and Pharrell Williams and could I be in LA in 2 days' time.
10: And you're thinking, I could be in LA 10 years ago for that one. I'll invent a time machine for it.
11: So I just said, okay, Hans, sounds great. So I got on a plane and went to LA, and suddenly I'm in a room with Hans and Pharrell and Johnny Marr and all these people. So that began a number of years of working with Hans, working on things like, well, that gig was The Amazing Spider-Man 2. After that, there was Chappie, Dunkirk with Chris Nolan, Inferno with Ron Howard.
10: So you kind of form a band with Hans Zimmer to do the performance?
11: That was his idea. I think at the beginning of each project, I think his idea was to get a bunch of people in the room. I don't think he knew exactly what his concept was for the score. So he gets paid big bucks to,
10: yes,
11: you know,
10: to
11: come up with something really big and special. And I don't think he had a particular concept in mind. So I think his idea was just to get a bunch of people into a room, have a jam session of sorts and see what happened. So, yeah, that went for 3 days and some ideas came out of it. I kept pretty quiet for the most part. I was sort of sitting, you know, Johnny Marr on my left and Pharrell Williams on my right. I was just trying not to make mistakes or make myself or say anything stupid. I was it was stressful, but I think Hans liked what I did, and he kept asking me back to keep doing more stuff with him.
10: So what's your IMDb entry look like? What sort of films have you been involved with doing then? Chappie you mentioned.
11: Yeah, Chappie, Dunkirk, Inferno, The Amazing Spider-Man 2, The Martian. Yeah, I really that was a great project. That wasn't with Hans, that was a different composer. Our Planet 2, David Attenborough docker.
10: Oh, yep.
11: Some other animal series, documentaries.
10: And you're back in Tassie now.
11: Yeah, I came back. I had a bit of a meltdown in LA in 2019. Came back to Australia for what I thought was going to be 6 months.
10: 6 years later.
11: Yeah, that's right. Yeah, so long story short, I'm still here. But I've still been working. I'm still doing work on TV shows and I've been working on the new Harry Potter TV show. And I can do that here.
10: Everything's in a studio and everything's online.
11: That's so right. Yeah, people doable. Can just send me stuff. I can make stuff, send stuff back.
10: So this is a musician, Andy Page, with us, who's going to be doing our theme tunes for today. Interesting theme you've chosen, the Fairlight.
11: The Fairlight.
10: And what is a Fairlight?
11: The Fairlight was its full name was the Fairlight CMI, Computer Musical Instrument, and it was a device invented by two guys in Sydney in the mid to late 70s, and it was the first commercial digital sampler, which was massively, it was a real sort of paradigm shift for music technology.
10: Now, what was it doing that nothing was doing before?
11: Well, you could take a recording and store it in memory and then use that recording in a musical sense. So you could record, you know, somebody singing a note and you could play that back on the keyboard, and then it could also sequence as well. So it was actually the precursor to modern technology, what we now call digital audio workstations, where people just have a computer running software. But this machine could do all this, and this was well before computers or anything digital could operate in this fashion. It was massively expensive. I think the retail price at the time was $25,000, which at the time in, you know, late 70s, that was a house.
10: Yeah, that's a house money, isn't it?
11: And it was a huge undertaking for them to actually even take this on.
10: To manufacture it.
11: That's right. And they built it all in their garage. And they got the name. I think they were up in Manly or Northern Beaches of Sydney, and they saw the Fairlight hydrofoil across Sydney Harbour. So that's where they got the name. So they built this machine, and one of the guys, Peter Vogel, he went on a round-the-world trip, and the first place he went was to see Peter Gabriel. And Peter fell in love with it immediately, offered to form a distribution company with them so he could actually, you know, facilitate in getting this instrument to other people. And in that time, he invited Kate Bush over. Kate was really impressed. She ordered one. And then within a few years, it became really commonplace, in particularly in English pop music in the 1980s.
10: That synth sound of the 80s is the sound of the Fairlight
11: doing
10: its thing.
11: Yeah.
10: So, in fact, Andy's asked me to get a whole bunch of bits of music to try out. So, Kate Bush.
11: Kate Bush, yeah. So, I mean, if I had to, I would class Kate as one of the most important musicians of the 20th century. And the Fairlight was instrumental in her career. I think she was the first woman to write, produce and make her all her own records. And I think that's one other aspect to music technology, the democratisation aspect of it. The music industry was and still is very male-dominated. And one of the most important electronic music records was Wendy Carlos's Switched on Bach in the late 60s. And that sort of had a big part in legitimising electronic music. And Wendy was doing electronic interpretations of Bach and really sort of brought the sound of the synthesizer into kind of the mainstream. Kate fell in love with it instantly, and she used it basically to facilitate making her own music the way she wanted to without anybody telling her how it should be.
10: And this is one of those tunes of Kate Bush's which was huge when it came out back in the mid-80s?
11: 85,
10: Then made a comeback a couple of years ago, like 40 years later, because it appeared in Stranger Things. And this is the sound of a Fairlight.
11: Yeah.

0: So that sound, Andy, that Kate Bush uses there from the fillet, what's she actually sampled to make it?
1: She's actually sampled a cello sound playing that main note there, but it doesn't sound exactly like a cello. It's got what's called a pitch envelope at the very beginning of the sound. So this, a normal cello sound would, you'd hear
0: just
1: it consistent.
0: Mm.
1: That's right. Whereas this is actually, the note actually starts lower and then bends up. That's a bad approximation of it. But that's what it kind of takes it out of real instrument territory and made it into something that was unique and interesting.
0: Now, one band that you've sent me to have listened to, it's actually a band I'm actually a fan of. I've got a bunch of their albums, the Art of Noise. They used the absolute hell out of this machine,
1: yes,
0: didn't they, when
1: yeah.
0: they first came out?
1: And they could. I don't think they would have existed without the Fairlight. So Trevor Horn was one of the biggest record producers of the 1980s. He produced Propaganda and Grace Jones, Frankie Goes to Hollywood, The Buggles, Radio Killed the Radio Star. And Trevor had a team of people, engineers, programmers, and Art of Noise was sort of a side project of his A team of people. Ann Dudley, the composer, JJ Jezelik, who's the Fairlight programmer, Gary Langan, who's a mix engineer and producer. And yes, their whole sound revolved around their use of the Fairlight.
0: So here's a tune of theirs called Close to the Edit, and you can just hear so many different sounds being used and abused.
1: Yes, all samples. Yes.

0: I don't know. It's weird, but I just loved them when I was a kid. I mean, there's a car starting as a part of what they do.
1: And that's right.
0: It's so weird and wonderful.
1: Yeah, and I think that was the spirit of the fair. Like, okay, what can we do? Anything could become a musical material. So I think there's some videos of Peter Gabriel smashing TVs and, as you say, sounds of cars and, anything could become a musical instrument once you'd sampled it.
0: Now, when we talk about that kind of early 80s sound, Depeche Mode have to be right up there,
1: totally.
0: Don't they?
1: Yeah. And I still remember hearing the one you're about to play, People Are People. I think I was about 10 when I heard that, and I'd never heard percussion or anything, I'd never heard a drum track like that. I didn't know what it was. I knew it wasn't drums or percussion. It wasn't until quite a bit after that I learned how they did it and what tech they used to do that with.

0: It's quite a sound, isn't it?
1: It still sounds amazing, doesn't it?
0: Yeah. And like you can hear, I think it's knives and forks in there.
1: That's right. And things going in reverse. And yeah.
0: You are listening to 936 ABC Hobart and ABC Northern Tasmania. This is Afternoons with Joel Rheinberger. Musician Andy Page is with us. He's a Hobart boy and is back in Hobart, but has had quite an incredible career working on soundtracks, working on dance music across the English-speaking world. And he's talking about the Fairlight, the very early sampler made in Australia, which completely changed the sound of pop music particularly. Now, I got a text here from Andrew saying, "Hi, Joel. Have a bit of a listen to Oxygen, the concerts in China he does." This is Jean-Michel Jarre. Oxygen, most famous for being the Gallipoli soundtrack, one of the tunes from it being in the Gallipoli soundtrack. Andrew says he does sampling in the songs, and maybe ask your guest about him. So Jarre was also someone who took up the Fairlight quite early, wasn't he?
1: He was, yeah. And he was a massive influence on me. I got to meet him while I was working with Hans, which was...
0: How was he?
1: He's so cool. Like, I remember this is during The Amazing Spider-Man. We'd had this eight-hour meeting where there were 20 people in the room. And the meeting was finishing, people were filing out of the room, and Hans' assistant came in and said, "Oh, Hans, Jean-Michel is here." And my ears pricked up, and I thought, no way, that couldn't be him. And then he walked in, and people just walked out. Don't you know who that is? That's Jean-Michel Jarre. So as I walked past, I said to Cynthia, I said, "Oh, look, you know, the second album I ever bought was by Jean-Michel. I'd love to just say hello. When Hans has finished the meeting, would it be okay if I came and said hello?" And she said, "Okay, I'll mention it to him." I went back to my room, and then a minute later, I got a phone call from Cynthia saying, "Hans said, come and hang out." So I went into Hans' room, and I was hanging out there with Jean-Michel, Hans, Johnny Marr, and Stephen Lipson, who was Trevor Horn's production partner. So I'm in a room with all my heroes, basically, instead of thinking back to when I first heard Jean-Michel, when I first heard The Smiths, when I first heard Hans' Rain Man soundtrack. Oxygen, that was an incredible album. That was late 70s, but his 1983 release, he made huge use of the Fairlight, and it was in a... Yeah, my music teacher at high school played this to me when I was in year 7, and that was the beginning of my real love for electronic music.
0: This is the album I listened to while studying for my year 11 and 12 exams.
1: Oh, wow, yeah.
0: Because I've always found that instrumental is good. It helps me to concentrate.
1: Yep.
0: So, I've always got a soft spot for Jean-Michel Jarre.

0: You've got to love that human voice being sampled and
1: That's
0: remade.
1: Right.
0: It's amazing, isn't
1: yeah.
0: it?
1: Yeah. Well, I think when he made the theme of that album all about voices, so he went all around the world and recorded vocalists in many, many different languages, and then went back to the studio, did a lot of editing and compiling of all these bits, and that became the main theme for Zoolook.
0: And I do remember I loved that stuff when I was younger, and then at some point he kind of discovered an electronic dance beat.
1: Yeah.
0: And it elevated again.
1: Yeah.
0: Everything just got, it's like all the things I liked, but it just made it better because it bedded it with a beat.
1: Yeah. Yeah. Yeah. Yep.
0: Now, look, so another band that's done some, like an incredible amount of sampling is Yellow.
1: Yes.
0: The German band, who I adore.
1: Yes.
0: I love Yellow. Just one guy who I think is very much you, but German, who does all the sampling and playing, and another guy who's got the deepest voice known to man. And it's just the two of them make weird, fun music together.
1: That's it, yeah.
0: Apparently, they now have a couple of 100,000 samples that they've put together for the Fairlight over the years, and they're trying to get them all off floppy onto other medium.
1: Yes, yes. Yep.
0: How did you discover Yellow?
1: Like a lot of people, I heard them in the Ferris Bueller's Day Off soundtrack.
0: Yep.
1: And interestingly, they actually use a digital sampler. There's that scene in the movie where Ferris calls in sick and he's playing
0: Vomits.
1: So that was on a digital sampler, but that was an instrument called the Emulator, which was a cheaper and later version of the Fairlight, which was a bit more accessible for, it was still hugely expensive. But that's the first time I heard Yellow. And this was pretty ahead of its time, I think.
0: Oh, yeah. There was nothing at all in the world like Oh Yeah.
1: Totally.

0: They're just weirdos having fun, aren't they?
1: But it's very clever as well. I mean, the way they've used all those different vocal samples, pitch things down, pitch things up.
0: Yeah.
1: Lots of layering, lots of rhythmic use of... And that was the cool thing about the Fairlight, because you could actually sequence with it. You could program it like a drum machine. So I think that's how, you know, a lot of their tracks were created.
0: Tim from Launceston has a question for you, Andy Page. Mm-hmm. He wants to know whether the Fairlight had anything to do with the Beverly Hills Cop soundtrack. I presume he's talking about Axel F. Or is that just a keyboard, just a synth keyboard?
1: I actually got to work with Harold. I did a bit of work on Top Gun 2, and it was another one of those kind of working with your heroes thing. And I know that Axel F, I know it was a Moog 15 playing the bass. I know that Harold had a Fairlight, and he was also working with Billy Idol and Giorgio Moroder. I would say that it is on the soundtrack, but not necessarily on the track Axel F. It could be, though.
0: Okay, this is the track they're talking about. And I'll just mention, not the Crazy Frog version.
1: Oh, God, please don't mention that.
0: It's very understated, but it's just beautiful,
1: isn't
0: it?
1: It's brilliant, yeah. I think when I first got into the studio in high school, this is the first thing that I programmed. And I told Harold that when I met him.
0: Yeah. How joyful is that to be able to tell your heroes that? I don't know if you remember a band called Mysex.
1: Yeah.
0: First album I ever bought. They came and played in the studio for it, and they had one of the original members of the band there, and I had to say, Murray, this was the first album I ever bought as a 12-year-old.
1: Yeah.
0: He's like, really? And he's so touched.
1: Yeah, cool.
0: That you know, that I'm someone who genuinely likes what they did.
1: Yeah.
0: On ABC Radio Hobart and ABC Northern Tasmania, this is Joel Reinberger on Afternoons. With us is musician Andy Page. We've been talking about the Fairlight. Now, you wanted to highlight one particular sample and about how often it's been used. Now, what is this sample?
1: Okay, so when Peter Vogel and King Ryrie were making the sound library for the Fairlight, so
0: this is the stuff it came with.
1: That's right, exactly. So with other keyboards, you'd press a button and call up a preset, whereas with the sampler, you actually had to load in a sample. So they shipped the unit with a bunch of floppy disks, 8-inch floppy disks. Peter, he had a recording, an LP of Stravinsky's Firebird Suite from 1910. Maybe that's a good time to play.
0: Here's a little piece of the Firebird Suite.
1: That's all you need to hear.
0: Because, yes, the important part of that is the first note which they sampled, which is...
1: That's right.
0: And how many tunes has that turned up in?
1: Well, this is the thing. I think it was a bit of an afterthought when they included that as part of the library. But then that particular sound took on a life of its own. And if you go back through many records in the 80s, that sample keeps appearing. Afrika Bambaataa, the Planet Rock, which is one of the first ever hip-hop tracks. Have you got that one up?
0: I do.
1: There it is. Just get on down.
0: That's as much of Afrika Bambaataa as we can broadcast on the ABC.
1: Yeah, and where else did it appear? It's in Michael Jackson, Bruno Mars. What else have you got up there?
0: Okay, then it's in Bizarre Love Triangle.
1: Yeah.
0: So you'll hear it here, that same drunt.
1: There it is.
0: Just keeps popping up again.
1: Yep.
0: And the final one, it takes a little moment, so we might use that as our swan song for this one. Andy Page, fantastic to have you in the studio. Thank you so much for coming and sharing your expertise today.
1: Pleasure, Joel. Great.
0: And here's just a little slice of the band Yes, an Owner of a Lonely Heart. And listen for that vroomt, that first little piece of that orchestra. It takes a moment, but then it pops in.

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1: What's really in the food we're eating?
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3: 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Afternoons with Joel Reinberger.
0: A few of your comments about that last conversation there. TJ says Ivor Davies was an early user of the Fairlight. Philip Big says Hans Zimmer and his Interstellar soundtrack is a work of magical art. I often listen to it when going to bed. Amazing. And Sally at Liffey says, Joel, listen to Oxygen on a Walkman nonstop while cycling from Singapore to northern Thailand in the early 80s. Thanks for the reminder. Good on you, Sally. You're a woman of taste, clearly. Now, we had yacht rock band Baby Come Tack in a couple of weeks ago. One of the band members is doubling up at their gig this weekend. He and his son are the warm-up act as well. They'll be introduced in fine form by one Mr. Peter G.
4: We gather to pray at the altar of carbonated colours and flavours. Glucose, sucrose, fructose, caffeine, phenylphthalein. Your purveyors of sweet fizzy goodness conveyanced in an aluminium chalice. They bottle nostalgia in each sip and each sup. Ladies and gentlemen, I give you can of drink.
0: So, they're called Can of Drink, and the members are Adrian Smith and his son, Felix. G'day, guys. How are you doing?
5: Hello.
6: Hey, Joel.
0: Now, how would you describe your sound?
5: Synth-drenched, 80s, a bit Miami Vice. yeah, maybe that. I don't know,
6: probably
5: Felix,
6: about that.
5: Have you got a view? Yeah.
0: Okay. And
5: about
0: and
5: that.
0: Are all your tunes about defunct soft drinks? Is that actually right?
5: Pretty much. We do one about a current soft drink, but it's sort of about their old ads. there was a particular man who used to do stunts in kayaks for this brand.
0: Yes.
5: So there's a song that's an homage to him. It's all original music. So
0: you've got
5: to
0: work real hard to do that song.
5: Oh, you certainly do. it's light on the fizz so you can spill it down the front of you. So yeah.
0: I still remember my older brother had a German girlfriend who came to Australia, saw that ad, thought it was the funniest thing she had ever seen, and would go into the shops and go, hello, have you got a Solomann drink so I can that is light on fizz so I can slam it down fast?
5: Yes, indeed. It was all very silly. And so there's a bit of nostalgia in that old advertising, which I loved as a kid growing up in the 80s. I've just sort of leant into that.
0: So why? That is the simple question. Why do you want to just sing about old drinks? Felix, I'm going to ask you to answer this because I think your father has the answer and you're being dragged in his wake.
6: I'm very much just his drummer for the things that he needs done. But I'm like, we grew up with awesome fizzy drinks and Dad has, during the process, done lots of reminiscing on Cooey Cordial and all sorts of
0: light on fizz so I can slam it down fast.
5: Yes, indeed. It was all very silly. And so there's a bit of nostalgia in that old advertising, which I loved as a kid growing up in the 80s. I've just sort of leant into that.
0: So why? That is the simple question. Why do you want to just sing about old drinks? Felix, I'm going to ask you to answer this because I think your father has the answer.

0: John was doing after John X was doing afternoons ages ago, and I said, I've got this idea, and I think I need some research, and we sort of put it out to the ABC listeners because I wanted to know more about other brands, particularly around Tasmania.
1: Okay.
0: And they lit up, and it's been really helpful because we've, you know, written songs about Hue and Cry and, you know, we Meander Valley gets a mention, Tee Up gets a mention, all these now defunct brands. Been once upon a time, you know, a town would sort of have its cordial.
1: That is absolutely right.
0: It was Cooey Cordials for me, and I used to catch the bus on the way from Somerset to Burnie and just stare into those roller doors and go, I want to get in there and drink all of that. So it's all of it. It's just really silly.
1: Look, my grandfather used to own a cordial factory.
2: Really?
1: Yes, Reinberger and Sons, A.A. Reinberger and Sons Cordial in Narendra.
0: Whoa.
1: We still have a couple of the bottles at home. Anna says, Passiona, please. Passiona. You can still get that.
0: I think you can, and a lot of people ask if we're singing about it, so I don't know if it's popular or not.
1: Look, it's been around for a long time. I don't know. I haven't seen it in a supermarket for a long time.
0: There's a similarly named brand from one of the one of Big Soda, as we call it in the band.
1: Yeah.
0: Well, I call it. So, it's got a bit of a different name to that, but sort of like it. But I remember their ad, their jingle, clear as a bell. I could sing it all now. Peter G remembers the jingle before that because he's old.
1: How about Vita Quench?
0: Whoa, no.
1: Okay, this is a pineapple flavored soft drink, mainly known on the. And my grandfather apparently invented the recipe for that. So, Vita Quench.
0: Vita Quench. That sounds like you need to put on a cape and stuff, don't you think?
1: Yeah, exactly that. So, Felix, have you just been kind of dragged along in your father's wake for all of his musical kind of stuff that he does?
3: Pretty much. I think I spent most of my childhood on a Friday or Saturday night going to the Brisbane Hotel and carrying Dad's stuff and setting up and packing down. And he's returned the favour for me quite a few times in my musical adventures. But, yeah, most of my life is just, I'm doing this, okay?
1: I guess we're doing this is what that actually means.
3: Pretty much.
1: What in my family we call dad tax.
0: Oh, yeah.
1: Dad is here, so there is a dad tax involved. You know, like you've got ice cream, there's a dad tax on that.
0: There's a dad tax, what's it going to be? That's sort of true.
1: What is the soft drink you miss the most, Adrian?
0: So we do a song that's sort of a tribute to Hue and Cry and Sarsaparilla, and it talks about how we felt like the local cordial makers sort of made a richer sort of a tasting thing. Like the Big Soda stuff's a bit more diluted. So if you're a sarsaparilla fan like me, you'd know that like the sort of the big brand sarsaparillas aren't quite as tasty as what it seemed to used to be. I loved Cooey Cordial's creaming soda was my big thing. And we've written a song about creaming soda because a lot of people seem to really like it. If you go on a deep dive on the internet like I have, Joel.
1: What actually is the flavour of creaming soda?
0: It's sort of a vanilla ice cream sort of a flavour.
1: Oh, that's what it's meant to be, is it?
0: Yeah.
1: Okay. Yeah. I've always wondered and never been able to quite figure it out there. Felix, what is it for you? Like, because a different generation, you must have a wholly different, like, you know, is it crystal-flavoured Coke or something?
3: No, but I did, like, I have grown up in Big Soda era. So most of my life has been Coca-Cola, Solo.
0: Whoa.
3: Yeah, pretty miserable based on
0: pretty standard sort of stuff.
3: Yeah. Nothing too crazy.
1: I've got a couple of people that have suggested, what about Tasper ginger beer?
0: Whoa.
1: My mum worked at Schweppes in Federal Street in North Hobart. They used to distribute Tasper ginger beer.
0: Oh, I don't know that one.
1: Okay.
0: You go, this is what happens.
1: Yeah,
0: you
1: got to go looking for it.
0: The good listeners just light it up. So this gives us more.
3: We've got way more songs to write.
0: I know.
1: Anna says, Vita Quench is very Queensland. Quite hard to buy down here. Do you do a Bundaberg ginger beer one or a Bundaberg SARS or a Bundaberg root beer?
0: Well, the SARS is very good as a SARS drinker. That would be the one I'd go for. No, we don't. We try to stick to cans by and large.
1: Cans that are gone.
0: Because of the name. But like Cooey Cordials gets like a massive rap because I just loved it.
1: Because there was a point in the 90s where these drinks would come and go.
0: Mm-hmm.
1: The canning thing became easy. And so a million soft drinks came and went. I still remember Professor Head's Smart Drinks. They were my favourite for about 6 months.
0: Oh, loved Smart them. Drinks, yes. I remember them.
1: Bought them at lunchtime every

0: you know, really like the flavour of them, and then they just gone.
1: They disappear. But yeah. I heard, there's some goss and scandal, I heard that what the Big Soda would do is if there was a something like that was coming along, they'd come and buy it out and then just retire the brand.
0: Oh, yeah. Well, you know, you know, there was many internet companies that were just hoping that Google would buy them.
1: Yeah, okay.
0: Buy them, take our engineers, buy, we'll take the 8 million and run.
1: Yeah, absolutely. Yeah, yeah. So, yeah, that was a thing. I remember, yes, I've forgotten about that.
0: All right. So a can of drink is Adrian Smith and his son, Felix. They're going to be playing at the Yacht Rock Party at the Royal Yacht Club of Tassie and Sandy Bay on Saturday.
1: Yes.
0: Before Adrian then plays.
1: And Felix as well. Felix is a drummer in the Yacht Rock Band.
0: In the
1: Yacht
0: Rock Band as well. And then they're also playing at the Grand Pooh Bar on Saturday, the 12th of September, with Elms in Lieu and Goat Rodeo. Goat Rodeo. The names that the young people come up with,
1: that's
0: Adrian.
1: Good. That's another one of my bands, Joel. If you haven't worked out, what I do is I start a band and then I just get one of my other bands on the bill and then we get gigs. What a great lesson for my son, my special boy.
0: Adrian and Felix, thank you so much.
1: Thanks, Joel.
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0: Do you like birds? Well, we've got a conference for you. We'll be finding out how birds are raising money for Tasman Islands restoration and care up next.

0: Jamiroquai and Love Fool on, actually, the proper name of the song is Love Philosophy on 936 ABC Hobart and ABC Northern Tasmania, where you're listening to Afternoons with Joel Reinberger. Woodsy says, yes, Passiona, 7-Up, etc. Can we still buy aeroplane jelly? Fizzy drink, ice cream and aeroplane jelly on a hot summer's day, says Woodsy. I think you can, I think. And Matt from Jason says, do you remember when the soft drink man would drive around the neighbourhood? You left a crate of empty bottles and he would replace them. I do not. I remember the milkman. I don't remember the soft drink man, Matt. I'm fascinated by that. And Anna says, Passiona is very Queensland. So are rainbow lorikeets. And unlike SARS and ginger beer, said rainbow lorikeets should sod off back to Queensland. Great music show to wait for the dentist to. Thank you very much for that. Now, Friends of Tasman Island do the labour in maintaining the island. They have working bees there where they repair and look after the buildings. They look after the landscape, etc. Their normal fundraiser for that involves ferrying people there in helicopters. But they've got a new fundraiser coming up next weekend, not this weekend, that you might like to be a part of, especially if you like birds. Friends of Tasman Island President Carol Jackson has the story for us. G'day, Carol. How are you doing?
1: I'm fine, Joel. Thanks for inviting me on.
0: Now, what is this event called that you're doing next weekend?
1: Everyone's an Artist. So it's not a fundraiser, Joel. Apart from the two caretakers on Matt, nothing much happens on the islands during the winter months. So Friends of Tasman Island and Friends of Matt Psycho Island have co-created another off-island wild care event. So last year's was about the history and heritage of the two islands. This year, as you said, it's the themes are birds and islands, and it's absolutely jam-packed with events and activities. So it's next weekend.
0: Give us an idea. What are those events and activities people can be a part of?
1: Yes, well, I can give you a rundown because I know your listeners will love to hear Elsa's story, who's in the studio with you, I understand. So it kicks off with a creators workshop next Saturday morning. We've got three wild care artists. We're a talented bunch of volunteers, but space is limited for the workshop, so you need to reserve your spot fast. In fact, I was told this morning, Joel, that the Lino printing workshop by printmaker Penny Dilger is booked out. But there are still spaces in the other two workshops. One's by Gwen Egg. She's another lighthouse kid like myself, and she's renowned for her basket weaving workshops and for weaving giant nests. And her workshop is going to inspire people to use their memories of islands, oceans and seabirds, and using collage and assembly techniques to make your artwork. And I know Gwen's been scouring our local beaches and coastlines down here for the past few weeks, collecting all sorts of flotsam and jetsam and other stuff to help the participants create their artwork. And the last one is by another woman, Alsa Ferguson, and a bit of trivia, Joel. Alsa's great-grandfather was Robert Hudson, who designed many of the Tasmanian lighthouses. So Alsa's been creative all her life. She started model making as a child, and she's offering a workshop on the fundamentals of paper engineering and pop-up card making. So that's Saturday, and people need to get on now if they want to join one of those two workshops.
0: And what's happening Sunday?
1: And Sunday, well, that's the main day, kicks off with an artist exhibition, which opens at 10:30, and there'll be artworks by established and everyday artists, hopefully a few from the creators' workshop that I just talked about, and people like me, Joel, who were thrown out of art class in high school and a first-time exhibitor. I'm using leftovers of our beautiful lighthouses of Tasmania's artist calendars to make a collage of a couple of birds that are pretty familiar to Tasman Island. So people still have time to submit an artwork. Again, they go to the Wildcare Tas website for all the details. If you put in a submission for the art exhibition, your entry to the Sunday event is free. Otherwise, it's going to cost you $10. And in the afternoon, we have, starting at 1 o'clock, the Island and Bird Symposium. And so you can come and listen to three experts share their experiences studying and observing and caring for birds, and then sit in conversation afterwards in a facilitated forum. And the symposium is Dr. Sally Bryant, AM, which is well known to ABC.
0: Very well known to us is Dr. Yes. Sally. Yeah. So, we're going to meet one of those bird experts in the studio in just a moment. Good to talk to you, Carol. Thank you kindly.
1: Great, thank you.
0: So that's Carol Jackson, the president of Friends of Tasman Island there, and the event's called Everyone's an Artist, and you can go to the Wildcare Tas website to find out more and sign yourself up. One of the people who's going to be talking on Sunday is Els Wakefield, who is the author of A Life with the Birds of Tasmania. Hello, Els, how are you doing?
2: Oh, well, thanks, Joel. How are you?
0: Very good. Now, how long did this book take you to make?
2: Well, basically took 25 years of taking photos and travelling all over the world to get the photos of all the birds. But it actually took me about 3 years to write it, because that was a pretty intensive job, putting all the photos together and all my stories. So,
0: when did you become interested in birds, and why did you become interested in birds?
2: Well, I've always been interested in birds since I was a little child. And my parents migrated with me and my twin sister from Holland. And everything in Tasmania was new and exciting. So we were learning together botany and birds and geology and everything that's so wonderful in Tasmania.
0: Was there a particular bird that caught your eye when you were young?
2: Oh, yeah, the eastern rosella. Dad had particularly put a tree in the garden, which is now I know is not very good to have, but had red berries, and it attracted all the eastern rosellas, and we could get really close to them and have a look at their gorgeous colours. Yeah.
0: That is a gorgeous thing. So did you know that this was going to become a book when you first started taking photos of every Tasmanian bird? Was that always the plan? Or were you just taking photos for the joy of capturing the birds that you loved?
2: I was already taking photos and just for the joy of it, really. And Bill and I were keen photographers. And as soon as we met, he got me the really good camera with a good zoom lens. And we just enjoyed travelling everywhere and getting photos. But then just before he died, we decided it would be a good idea to make a book. And that sort of set me off going all to different places to try and get the birds in breeding plumage in the Northern Hemisphere or down in the Antarctic and the sub-Antarctic. We actually managed to go to the Antarctic together on a ship to the Antarctic Peninsula. But soon after that, he got cancer. So then I continued on my own and did a lot of travelling, I'm afraid.
0: Oh, yes. So you went to the Galapagos.
2: Yeah, I did. That was just by coincidence, because a friend she had just lost her husband and she had a spare seat in her cabin. So I went along with her.
0: Oh, wow.
2: That was really good. But before that, I went to the sub-Antarctic islands with her as well.
0: What did you want to capture at the sub-Antarctic islands?
2: Well, that's where the birds, the albatross and various seabirds breed on islands, and I wanted to have them with chicks and in breeding plumage.
0: And I can certainly understand wanting to capture everything. Is this a complete book of all the Tasmanian endemic species? Is that the aim?
2: It's a complete book of all the birds that have ever been to Tasmania, including our endemics and our vagrants and just every single bird that's ever been here.
0: Wow. Now, Leilani says, Elsa's book is gorgeous. Everyone even remotely interested in birds needs a copy. Such beautiful photos and wonderful stories. Hugs to you, Else. Leilani, thank you so much for this. So what was the most difficult bird for you to get a photo of?
2: The sanderling, which is a very tiny bird that does come to Tasmania, but I wanted it in breeding plumage. So I actually went to the Arctic and I got
0: the Arctic, not the Antarctic,
2: no,
0: the Arctic.
2: The Arctic where they breed.
0: Wow.
2: And as I got onto the ship, I told the guides that I wanted to get a photo, and apparently they had a little discussion on their own and they thought she doesn't have a chance, you know. They'd never seen one, but about halfway through the trip, we were on an island and it was beautiful, heathy country. And then the sandling flew towards me and I got the shot. And it was really important because it showed that the patterning on the back of the bird, which is mottling all different colours, and it really blended with the area where they were breeding, because they breed there in summer.
0: And when they're over here, just kind of, I guess, feeding up, they don't necessarily match in the same way.
2: That's right. A lot of birds go into breeding plumage when they're breeding, and so they match their environment and get disguised by where they are.
0: We often heard that a 40-spotted pardalote is very hard to get a glimpse of. How did you manage to get one of them?
2: Oh, gosh. They were far more prevalent in the Peter Murrell Reserve at the time, and that's where I got the best shot. Was just in a bush at the south of the reserve, just in front of us. Bill and I were there together and we both got shots of it.
0: Now, what questions do other birders have for you when they see your book and meet you else?
2: I don't know. I guess they're interested in seeing photos of all the different plumages and all the different birds that we've got in Tasmania. They don't realise how many we get down here.
0: Okay, then. 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You've become quite a photographer. Like, the photos are beautiful. Capturing the photos of a bird in flight is really hard.
2: Yeah, thank you.
0: How many fuzzy photos do you get for the one clear one that you put in the book?
2: Not many. I've got a really steady hand. I've got an image stabilizer in the camera, and it's a really good camera. So, and I just keep trying.
0: Els is going to be part of this event next weekend, not this weekend, next weekend, called Everyone's an Artist. And you can go to that talk, go to the Wildcare Tas website to get yourself a ticket and line yourself up a place to sit and come and see this beautiful book. Get a copy, get it signed. Els, great to talk to you. Thank you.
2: Thank you, Joel.
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0: Christine says the hue and cry man would drive around and deliver cordials. And Leilani says, Joel, I remember when Cooey cordial used to come around in a truck in Rosebery when I was a primary school age kid. We weren't often allowed to get some, but we'd save up our babysitting money or something. We'd get sarsaparilla, then put ice cream in it. Oh, yeah, those were the days. And Julie says, in the late 50s, what a delight to receive one bottle of fizzy orange Cooey cordial in your Christmas presents, then return your empty bottle and get sixpence. Which was worth 5 cents. Julie, I love that. You get to drink it and you get cash at the end for being responsible as well. We've been enjoying some birds, talking about birds. We're going to kind of keep along that theme for a little bit. We've got the Parrot Cage coming up, where a pair of interesting Tasmanians and myself look through the news and views of the week. That is coming up for you after the 3 o'clock ABC News.
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0: Good afternoon, Guy Stainer with ABC News. The chair of Spirit of Tasmania operator TT Line has told a parliamentary committee the company has recovered substantial money from its fuel levy. However, it has recorded a shortfall. Spirit of Tasmania bookings still include a 15% fuel surcharge, a temporary tax introduced at the end of March in the wake of the Iran conflict. TT Line has previously said it planned is to recoup 100% of its losses. The committee has heard the cumulative shortfall between the levy and the increase in expenditure is more than $3 million. TT Line Chair Ken Kanofsky told the committee the levy continues to be a temporary measure.
1: We continue to monitor, you know, whether the fuel charge is appropriate. Obviously, you know, as you would know, the a few weeks ago, we probably had a different view of where fuel prices were than we have today. And this is the challenge, right? This is the environment that we're working in.
0: Overseas, and police in Thailand say an unconfirmed number of people have been killed in a shooting at a school north of Bangkok. In photos circulated by emergency workers, students streamed out of the school as ambulances operated. Police have identified the perpetrator as a student. Back in Australia, an independent MP, Kate Chaney, says the federal government should follow the recommendations of a parliamentary report into gambling and introduce a total ban on betting ads. The government has announced its preference for a partial ban on gambling ads as part of a suite of reforms to the industry. The Coalition, Greens and crossbenchers say they all want significant amendments to protect children and vulnerable Australians from gambling harm. Ms Chaney has told ABC Perth the government isn't listening to public opinion.
2: What the government should be doing is focusing on what the people of Australia want and protecting the most vulnerable people from this predatory behaviour, from this industry that, you know, they benefit every time someone loses. So we can't kid ourselves that they're going to be the right people to decide how to protect people.
0: Victorian police have made a dramatic arrest of three people in relation to a hit and run in Melbourne's northeast last weekend. Natasha McFarlane reports.
3: Detectives attempting to search a property in Heidelberg West this morning have had to jump out of the way of a car driven at them from the driveway as they approached. The ute, which is believed to be stolen, then lost control, crashed into a wall, allegedly rammed an unmarked police car and crashed into a tree. A 41-year-old man and 18-year-old woman were arrested. It's not yet clear if they were involved in an alleged hit and run where a 68-year-old man was struck by his own vehicle as he tried to stop it from being stolen from his Heidelberg West home last week. A 51-year-old woman has also been arrested at the same property. She'll be interviewed today.
0: A man has been charged with multiple offences following an alleged road rage incident in Tasmania South. Yesterday afternoon, a 47-year-old man from Kingston was taken into custody following a crash in the suburb. He was charged with dangerous driving, common assault, and failing to remain at the scene of a crash. Building and construction industry groups are pitching a student learning hub at the Macquarie Point Stadium to encourage students into the industry. The groups, including Master Builders and the Civil Contractors Federation, say $1.7 million could fund a hub fitted out with tools and training experiences. They would also like students from years 9 to 12 to tour the site while the build takes place. Master Builders Chief Executive Jenna Carney says the industry needs to grow its workforce.
4: So we believe that the stadium project either has the opportunity to suck in the workforce and stop it from continuing the other work that needs to happen as well, or it can expand upon the workforce by inspiring that next generation of would-be tradespeople.
0: Skills Minister Felix Ellis says he likes the idea and will work with the industry groups. Hundreds of thousands of people in southwest Japan have been ordered to evacuate as slow-moving Typhoon Dolphin approaches the region. The Category 1 system is bringing violent winds as it nears a chain of islands between Kyushu region and Okinawa Prefecture. More than 500 flights have been cancelled so far today. To Tasmania's weather, and there are strong wind warnings for the far northwest coast and the central west coast. For the state today, fine and partly cloudy apart from isolated showers over the West and Bass Strait Islands. It's currently 11 degrees in Devonport, 13 in Burnie and Hobart, 14 in Launceston. Tomorrow, showers developing about the north and west during the day, but mainly fine elsewhere.
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6: So it's interesting, isn't it? We've been talking about music, we've been talking about birds, but the thing that's got people interested and excited is talking about defunct soft drinks. Well, tell me yours. What is the soft drink that no longer exists that you wish you could get one final can of? For me, it's Professor Head's Smart Drinks. I used to love them. They're only around for, I don't know, a year and a half or something. I really wish I'd bought myself like a slab of them before they went out of fashion and disappeared. But that's kind of the way a lot of products, unfortunately. If they're not in the top five sellers, then they are no longer supported by the supermarkets and the things disappear off the shelves pretty quickly after that. So, yes, what is your favourite defunct soft drink? What, cordial? Or it may be a fizzy that you used to be able to get and you can't get, just still makes your mouth water. You can let me know on 1300 222 936, or you can text me on 0438 922 936. Coming up on the program, we're going to learn about a two-man play coming up. Fascinating. Playing lots of characters, lots more than two characters, but only two people playing them. How do two young actors keep that together? But up next is The Parrot Cage, where we look through the news and views of the week. After all, as they used to say, that, you know, today's newspaper is under the budgie tomorrow. So The Parrot Cage is where we look over and chew over the old news of the week. Wayne in Burnie says, Joel, I still have an unopened Cooey Cordials bottle. Looking at it, it's hard to know what flavours. What colour is it now, Wayne? What colour was it? How long ago was that available? Yes, in my family, I mentioned earlier that my grandfather owned A.A. Reinberger & Sons Cordial Factory in the Riverina in New South Wales. There's a couple of those bottles still in the family, and every now and then I'll see one pop up on an antiques auction site, and I'm determined to get one of those for myself because I do love the idea of having an old bottle with my name on it. Maybe you have one of those as well that you can tell me about. 0438 922 936. Parrot Cage coming up in a moment after our 3 o'clock banger.

0: Aha! And Take On Me on 936 ABC Hobart and ABC Northern Tasmania. The Parrot Cage is in one moment.
1: Are there any winners in the cost of living crisis? What's causing the algal bloom?
2: Questions. They've never been more important. So the one thing we'll never question is our duty to keep asking. ABC News. Keep asking.
3: The Parrot Cage. Because yesterday's news ends up under the parrot on afternoons.
0: Lovely to have your company with us this afternoon. And in the Parrot Cage, we chew over the fun news of the week. Frankly, it's kind of a fun version of the Friday Forum that Leon Compton does over serious subjects. We chew over the slightly less serious subjects there, including, you know, soft drinks that we've been talking about, the defunct soft drinks that you love. And Rod from the back of the Richmond Arms Hotel says he stopped everything to call in and say he has a 1987 America's Cup Coke bottle still unopened. I've got one of those Duff beer cans.
4: Oh, yeah.
0: So the Simpsons have a brand of beer called Duff, and an Australian brewery decided to put out a beer called Duff beer that was clearly a ripoff, and then legal shenanigans ensued and they had to stop. But I still have one of those cans of beer at home.
5: You could be a millionaire.
0: Now, yeah. Our guests on the Parrot Cage are Astrid Wilson, who is a cargo ship captain, and we first met her as Master of the Lady Nelson. Yeah. Hello there, Astrid.
4: Hi. Chief mate, but yes.
0: And back in town. How long have you been at sea?
4: Well, I've actually been on holiday, but before then I did a silly thing and I did 12 weeks straight. So that I brought that upon myself. But yeah, and then I've in the current process of having 12 weeks off, which is wonderful. So.
0: Now, 12 weeks straight, what is the thing that drives you the most bananas after 12 weeks straight on cargo ships?
4: That's really interesting. I would say the lack of well-cooked steak. That would be a... That would be a thing.
0: Is it boiled on your ship?
4: It sometimes feels like it's also sometimes it comes across and you're like, oh, I can knock out a rhinoceros with this.
5: That's how they got the steak.
4: Yeah, that's it. Yeah, it's actually rhinoceros. It's not actually cow.
0: Just something very, very solid that's been pulled out of the freezer.
4: Yeah. Some chefs you get on board are fantastic. Other chefs you're kind of a bit iffy on it sometimes, but yeah.
0: Okay. And you don't know when you're signing up what sort of chef you're getting.
4: No. So food for me is a fantastic thing. It's a very big morale booster for the ship too. So
0: qualification, I have seen food before.
4: Yeah. It's like, you know, you can have the worst day ever and then you waltz in and in the Bay Marie you've got this huge lasagna and you're like, yep, we're on here. This is good.
0: Today's a good day.
4: Yeah, we've got lasagna on.
0: Yeah, look, I'm a real foodie and my life is very much planned around food and having a nice thing to eat at the end of the day just makes everything better, doesn't it?
4: Yeah, it does. Nice crunchy veggies. It's great.
0: Speaking of, John at Battery Point said... I made your assassin spaghetti this week. It was delicious.
4: So assassin spaghetti.
0: Yeah, last week we did a recipe called assassin spaghetti from a book called Midnight Spaghetti.
5: It's not the Aaron Patterson recipe, is it? Is it too soon for that?
0: Let me just introduce the other voice here, Jack Machen, Head of Schools and Community Projects at the Tasmanian Symphony Orchestra there. I'm on Reddit and I saw someone on Reddit going, if you had Donald Trump for dinner, what would you make him? And just someone said, I'm an Australian, beef Wellington.
4: Yeah.
5: I thought you meant if you ate him for dinner.
4: Yeah, I was like...
0: That's what they've been serving up on the ships that the Ashes may not.
4: That'd be hell rubbery.
0: Sticks of Trump.
5: Rubbery.
0: Yes.
4: So leathery, though.
0: There's no amount of pounding in the hammer. Now, of course, the big news locally, which was huge news, people were lining up to see it. Yeah. Was the loading and the farewell of the Black Marlin, the MV Black Marlin, with what was known as either Hull 96, which was what they were calling it while they were building it at Incat, but which is properly called Chinazuria.
4: Yes.
5: Oh, that's how you say it.
4: Yeah.
0: Yeah, I was rhyming it with Magilla Gorilla myself.
5: Yes, thank you.
4: Yeah, it was fantastic saying that. I've never worked on a semi-submersible heavy lift vessel before, so it was really cool to actually see it so close. And the amount of footage that the locals and Incat and ports and everyone got was fantastic. To actually see all the detail. And there was brilliant footage of all the securing. I mean, yeah, I'm going to geek out here a bit, but all the securing lines and everything, that all the detail that went into it and the sheer amount of, like, calculation stuff, the logistics that went into securing it even on the deck once they put it on the vessel. It was really cool, really interesting to see that.
0: You can't just throw a couple of trailer straps over it and call it done.
4: A couple of ratchets, you'll be right, mate.
5: They welded it.
4: Yeah.
5: That's amazing, isn't it?
0: Did they?
5: They welded it on.
4: Yep.
0: As in they actually welded the hull to the hull. Mm.
4: Yeah. And there's this braces and stuff. So there's like these like framework that they would have welded to and through. So there's like extra structure around it as well.
0: Because you've got to remember this might end up hitting really heavy seas and rolling around. It's got to be pretty damn stable.
4: Yeah. I mean, they'll do the correct thing of doing the whole weather routing and all that jazz to make sure they go around all the hectic weather cells and stuff that they'll find. But
0: We just slipped through the Strait of Hormuz to avoid this.
4: Yes. Just capable. We might go around the Cape for that. But it really interesting. Great. And I must admit, the morale of the city when it all happened too, it's been fascinating, because as soon as you get like something happening on the water, like the wooden boat flotilla and like all that jazz happens, and all the waterfront just kind of comes alive. Like, Hobart's so fascinated by it, which is fair enough.
0: Now, were you fascinated by it, Jack, by watching a ship do this?
5: I was really fascinated by the time-lapse version of it. I don't know that I would have been out there not blinking for 12 hours. But I did enjoy the time lapse, and I did watch it with a little bit of Blue Danube playing through my headset.
4: Oh, so, lovely.
5: Because it is, when you watch it in time lapse, it's like watching a ballet on the water.
4: Yes.
5: It's so well choreographed. So I did enjoy it in that way, but no, I wasn't out there for 12 hours in the cold.
0: No, me neither. But look, plenty of people were.
4: I was in my lounge room with my binoculars, but yeah.
0: Do you have the view from your lounge?
4: I'm very lucky, yes. I mean, there's a massive pine tree in the middle of it, so you have to kind of like stand in the kitchen and then in the lounge room, but you know.
0: And you walk past that going, it only take two holes in the trunk to knock you down, baby.
4: Yeah, I've been casually thinking about that for 10 years. But
0: don't do that. No. Don't do that. You'll get in trouble.
4: Yes.
0: Or do it and don't tell them that I told you to do that, okay? That's the important thing there. On 936 ABC Hobart and ABC Northern Tasmania Afternoons, you're listening to Joel Reinberger, and with us is Mariner Astrid Wilson. And I'm going to call him music educator, Jack Machen. We're in the parrot cage talking about the news of a week. Now, the census is the big news coming up, Tuesday coming. Where are the two of you going to be? Who's going to be in your house? Jack, where are you going to be?
5: Oh, look, we'll be at home, just our family. So me, my husband, my son, my Cocker Spaniel, although apparently she doesn't rate for the census.
0: There may be a question about pets. There may well be. Well, it's the sort of thing they do.
5: Identifies as Jedi, and I was keen to make sure that was captured. but we've actually already done it.
4: Yeah.
0: Oh, really?
5: Yeah, you can. If you know what you're going to be doing, you can get in and do it early.
0: Okay, just a bit of life admin you got out of the way.
5: Yeah, I dropped enough hints to my husband that he should probably do it, or it probably wouldn't get done and they'd be chasing us, and it got done.
0: Okay.
4: Yeah. It's a fair old fine, if you don't do it.
0: You've chosen a partner who will go, this is one of those things that's my job.
5: Look, it's yin and yang, isn't it? You've got to find someone who compliments you, and I just happen to marry someone who loves filling in a form, so that's good.
0: I'm with you. I married a German librarian.
4: Oh, wow. That's
5: say no more.
0: My films, my friend, are just a thing of beauty. Astrid, where are you going to be? What are you going to be doing?
4: I'm going to be at home probably scrapbooking and watching Supernatural. That's...
0: That's your catch-up viewing at the moment, is it?
4: Yeah, for some reason I've started going back through Supernatural at the moment. It's I'd forgotten how fun it is. Yeah.
5: That appears in question three, actually, so that's important to note.
0: What have you got on in the background while you are actually filling in this?
4: That was probably Supernatural.
0: Any visitors, anything exciting happening in your house?
4: Not on that particular – well, I hope not. I don't know because I've already filled it out.
0: They choose a Tuesday because it's the boring night.
4: I was going
5: to say, welcome back to Joel Reinberg with the two dullest humans from Hobart. Oh, just home.
4: Just home,
0: doing
4: casually.
0: Nothing. No one minutes. La, la, la. But look, I'm the same. It is the boring night. It's me and my wife and my son in the house. No one else staying over that we know of. Oh, look, we could have my son's girlfriend. She stays over occasionally. So we could find ourselves with that, but we don't know.
4: I now have effectively cemented myself into not having anyone stay over or going anywhere else either because I've already filled out the census, so I know my Tuesday is going to be nice and quiet.
5: So we've got to live up to what we've done.
0: You know, and it may be that someone's died and people desperately need a place to stay, but
4: no.
0: Census night, don't stay in the doghouse.
4: Exactly, yes.
5: Sure, that's how Jesus ended up being born in a manger, wasn't it? It was census night in Bethlehem.
0: That's right. Astrid's cousins, Joseph and Mary, turn up. Mary's heavily pregnant.
5: In the garage.
0: Literally God knows who.
4: Oh, that's so good.
0: Now, brilliant. The other big news, of course, at the moment is about the Clacton by-election in England. Have you guys been enjoying watching the chaos of an election in England?
4: It's
5: crazy,
4: it's
5: isn't
4: good.
5: It?
4: It's great.
5: It's brilliant. It's got to happen, doesn't it? The place where Bodie McBoatface, which Astrid, again, will absolutely be nerding out on.
4: I love that so much, yeah.
5: There's a strong possibility for Count Binface to bring this
0: to win home.
5: Which would be brilliant because, like, that will be significant egg on the face of Nigel Farage, who is, by all accounts, in the best British I can muster, a complete plonker.
0: And, look, he's only doing this to take away from the fact that he was about to be investigated for financial shenanigans.
4: Yeah.
5: What an idiot.
0: Alleged financial shenanigans.
5: An alleged idiot. What an alleged idiot. Yeah.
0: And if he gets back in, he will be investigated again because, you can only put it off if you're still in Parliament.
5: And it was like £380,000 to run this election with its, 90 centimetre ballot?
4: Yeah,
0: yes,
4: three
0: longest
4: foot.
0: Ballot in British history.
4: And some of the names. Oh,
0: I love it.
4: It's amazing. Amazing.
0: When Canberra, the ACT, got self-government in, the first ballot of that was over a metre. And there was the sun-ripened warm tomato party.
4: Stop. Oh, that's incredible.
0: And there was the party.
4: I remember that one.
0: Yeah. There was a whole bunch of, there was the no self-government party.
4: Oh, my God.
0: And two of them got in and became part of the self-governing apparatus of the government there.
5: Yeah, now called One Nation.
4: Nice.
5: I wasn't going to do politics, Joel. You forced my hand.
0: Of course, Count Binface of the Count Binface Party. It's been revealed that if he gets in, he's actually a comedy writer, TV comedy writer.
4: Oh, wow.
0: And you can't wear facial covering in Parliament, so we will have to just go as himself. But, yes, there is Marcus White in the Everyone is God party. There is woke Trump Kazi, who is an independent. And there are three from the Monster Raving Loony Party.
5: Yes. They've been going for a long, long time in the UK.
0: Like the most famous member is Screaming Lord Such, who's been the head of the party for a while there. But in the Clacton by-election, we have Nick the Incredible Flying Brick, Howling Lord Hope and Baron von Thunderclap.
4: I did laugh quite hard at the Thunderclap one. That was fantastic.
0: Yeah.
5: They've stolen all these nicknames from the TSO players. This is how we refer to each other in the orchestra. Old Lloyd Thunderclap Hudson on piccolo and
4: oh my God.
5: They're in rehearsal, so I know they won't be listening.
0: Now, what's a good name for a flute player? Because I've written a flute player into my book that I'm working on right now. Is there a good nickname that you give a flute player?
6: I don't know. It'd have to have toot in there somewhere, wouldn't it? Just for the cheap fart gag, if that nothing else.
0: Something about the pursed lips, maybe?
6: Maybe.
0: Duck face?
6: Yeah, I'll have to think about this one.
4: I'm not quick enough. This is hilarious.
6: Maybe something about a straw? I don't know.
0: Well, anything exciting happening for your weekends, folks?
4: What have I got? Oh, I'm going to the Renaissance Fair.
0: Oh, down. Is it? Yeah. I didn't know there was a Renaissance Fair in town.
4: Yeah, it's sold out. It's down Castle Forbes Bay. Yeah, so it's going Saturday and Sunday. Yeah. It's going to be great fun.
0: Okay, then. And what about you?
6: Yeah, so the last 2 weeks I've actually been playing in a musical in town, 9 to 5 with Bijou Productions, and it's amazing. Like, it's one of the best community musicals that I've ever been involved in. Closest thing to a professional production.
0: Oh, and what are you doing for it?
6: I'm playing trombone in the pit.
4: That's awesome.
0: You're a trombonist
6: as well. I'm a trombonist. Yeah, that was my job before going into teaching. So,
0: and what nickname do they give a trombonist?
6: I can't mention them on air.
0: Okay. I think.
6: But if you want to send some in, listeners,
4: I love this idea.
6: I'm sure Joel
4: yes.
6: will be happy to.
0: We'll take those on board.
6: Take the Mickey out of me relentlessly when
0: I
6: leave.
0: Guests in the Parrot Cage today have been Astrid Wilson, who is a mariner, and Jack Machin from the TSO. Thank you both. Have a lovely day.
4: Thank you.
6: Have a great night.
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0: A couple of your texts there. Now Wayne was talking about having a bottle of very old, unopened Tasmanian cordial, and I was saying, what flavour is that? You know, what colour is it? Let's try and figure out the flavour. Mark in Newtown says, Joel, I grew up on Webster's soft drinks in Narandra in the 70s. Mark, as did I. That's where I did my first 7 years of life, in Narandra. Andrew says, g'day, Joel. Just a short correction of your recent story. The China Zaria wasn't welded to the black marlin. The black marlin is made of steel. The China is aluminium, so they can't weld them together. So it's stacked on deck with bracing and timber between the bracing and straps to hold it down, says Andrew. Thank you very much. Appreciate that, Andrew. After we do the Parrot Cage, we do like to talk to our namesakes, the Bridge North Footy Club Parrots. Marcus Beyer from the club has the latest. G'day, Marcus. How you doing?
9: G'day, Joel. Good, mate. How are you?
0: Good, good. The under-18s who were struggling early on are starting to climb the ladder a little bit.
9: They are. They're coming home with a wet sail. They certainly are. They didn't win their first game till, I believe it was past the halfway of the season, and now they're coming fifth.
0: Fifth out of how many?
9: 10.
0: That's pretty bloody good. What do you attribute that turnaround to?
9: Oh, it just clicked. My son's a coach, so we'd probably say it's all about him. they just got it all together, and now they're coming home. They're just bringing it home. So they've got a game tomorrow playing Longford. So hopefully they get above them and come home with the chocolate. So
0: nail another one of those. Now you got Ladies' Day coming up. Tell us about that one, Marcus. What's going on?
9: Yeah, that's on the 15th. So not this Saturday. Not tomorrow, but the following Saturday. So we've got Ladies' Day there. So all the ladies feel free, welcome to come. And bubbles on arrival. So what could go wrong with that? So it should be good. And we're also on the 15th. We're also, because as you know, Richard Scollier was our number one ticket holder. And in honour of him, we'd reached out to the family and see if we could raise some funds for a cancer awareness. So we've reached out to, with the family's direction, we've reached out to the Brain Cancer Group. So we're actually going to raise money for that. But also St. Pat's have joined, because we're playing St. Pat's that day, St. Patrick's Football Club. They've jumped on board with us on that for that cause. It's pretty cool.
0: Okay, so now how are you fundraising to raise money towards brain cancer on that day?
9: Just taking donations, yeah.
0: Okay, so bring your change, bring a few, hit the ATM on the way through.
9: Yeah, well,

0: There's even QR posters that I put up last night. You can just click on that and it'll take you straight to the brain cancer group as well.
1: Rightio. So that's not this weekend, but next weekend. Yes, but you do have the under-18s playing this weekend, so you'd be keen
0: for some... Yeah, the women are playing tomorrow as well. So the resies and the seniors have got the week off. Actually, there's eight of us. I'm just at the airport now. There's eight of us going to Leongatha, the other Parrots, tomorrow. So that's pretty cool. The other two are playing tomorrow as well.
1: Good on you, Marcus. Best of luck with both of those games.
0: Cheers, Joel. Always great talk here.
1: Marcus Byard of the Bridge North Footy Club. So, yeah, go and support the women's team and the under-18s tomorrow if you're in the arena. And the following weekend, Ladies' Day, and they're playing St. Pat's and they're going to be raising money towards brain cancer. So good things coming up with the Parrots.
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1: So this situation, the weather situation is still pretty complex across this weekend. So there's a weak cold front moving east of Tassie. A ridge of high pressure is developing over the state today. Then the airstream will turn northwest across Tassie during Saturday as a strong cold front approaches from the west, which is expected to cross later Sunday. And then the airstream will turn southwesterly on Monday as it moves into the Tasman Sea. So kind of lots going on. It's going to be quite changeable. So today, fine and partly cloudy, apart from isolated showers over the west and Bass Strait Islands. Patchy fog and areas of inland frost this morning. West to southwesterly winds turning northwesterly in the afternoon and northerly later. There's just the one marine warning. There's a strong wind warning for the far northwest coast and central west coast. Current temperatures around the state. Burnie, it's 13 degrees. Also, the 14 degrees in Launceston. In Tunnock, it is 11 degrees. In Strawn, it's only 10 degrees. In St. Helens, it is 14 degrees. And in Hobart, it's currently 13 degrees. Let's look ahead over the weekend and into Monday. So statewide, tomorrow, showers developing about the north and west during the day, mainly fine elsewhere. Patchy inland fog and frost during the morning, northerly winds. Sunday, areas of rain about the north, showers elsewhere, north to northeasterly winds. And Monday, areas of rain about the north easing throughout the day, showers elsewhere, west to southwesterly winds. Looking across the major centres, Burnie tomorrow, showers and 13. Sunday, rain and 13. Monday, rain easing and 16 degrees. Launceston tomorrow, frost and a possible shower, 14 degrees. Same temperature Sunday, 14, but rain increasing. And Monday, rain and 15 degrees in Launceston. Bishano, tomorrow partly cloudy and 15. Sunday, a little bit warmer and 17, but showers increasing. And Monday, showers and 15 degrees. Strawn, tomorrow a shower or two and 15. Sunday, showers and 14. Monday, showers and 13. So wet and getting cooler as she goes. Campbelltown, tomorrow partly cloudy and 12. Sunday, showers increasing and 14. Monday, showers and 14. And in Hobart, tomorrow cloudy and 15, Sunday a shower or two and 16 degrees, Monday showers and 15 degrees. So getting wetter as the weekend goes right across the state.
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1: Again, after all that build-up, we've all been good. State roads tell us no incidents or delays statewide. Hobart, Launceston, Devonport and Burnie, all clear. And producer Caroline says, thank God it's Friday. It's a day where everyone's taking care on the roads, which we really do appreciate. As always, if you see something, say something, send me a text 0438 922 936 with details about what's going on. We'll let people know if there's a snarl or a build-up or a stoppage or a crash. I'd love your help with that. We've been talking about the defunct soft drinks, particularly the ones of Tasmania. Carolyn says, I have this bottle in my hubby's shed. 7 fluid ounces made in Launceston. Artificial flavour. Abbott's. Does anyone remember Abbott's soft drink or Abbott's cordials, as they may have been, with a kind of a Southern Crossy kind of looking blue and white label? I don't know that one. Thank you, Carolyn. That's fascinating. So many cordials. Different cordials were around before big beverage came and took over

absolutely everything. Now, a couple of upcoming things I need to talk to you about. One is on Monday afternoons, we play postcode bingo. Randomly pick a Tassie postcode, see who we can find there. And on Monday coming, we're off to 7262. It's up on the northeast coast, Bridport, Tomahawk and Waterhouse are the towns in that area. So over to you. Who do you know from Bridport, Tomahawk or Waterhouse that you want to hear chatting with me on Monday? A local legend, a shacky, someone who knows the history, someone who loves the Bridport Caravan Park almost as much as Leon Compton from our morning show does. Absolutely everything. Now, a couple of upcoming things I need to talk to you about. One is on Monday afternoons, we play postcode bingo. Randomly pick a Tassie postcode, see who we can find there. And on Monday coming, we're off to 7262. It's up on the northeast coast, Bridport, Tomahawk and Waterhouse are the towns in that area.

0: Maybe you know someone from 7262 who just spins a good yarn. Let me know today. Help us out. Send a text to me and producer Caroline, 0438922936. We'll try and fill a whole hour with people from Bridport, Tomahawk and Waterhouse on Monday, and we would dearly love your help to do that. Also coming up on Monday, I have got a competition every day next week to give away tickets to see Dr. Carl. Now, Dr. Carl is doing live appearances in both the north and south of the state. So Saturday the 15th, 10 a.m. at Burnie Arts Centre, and Sunday the 16th, 9:30 a.m. at the Hobart City Hall. I will mention the Hobart one is sold out. These are part of the Beaker Street Festival. But I have double passes to both of those. And each day next week, I'm going to be giving out a double pass to both ends of the state. And I'm going to have a science question that you're going to have to answer. And here's the cool thing. I'm going to give away the answers the day before. How cool is that? So here is your answer for Monday. If you can remember this fact, which is going to be provided by one of my colleagues, remember this fact for Monday and listen in when the time comes to make that call, you will have the answer at your fingertips. So here is your first clue for Dr. Carl.
1: G'day, it's Leon Compton. Here are some science facts that you might find really helpful. There are four species of seal commonly found in Tasmania's waters. They are the southern elephant seal, of which Neil was one, the Australian fur seal, the long-nosed fur seal, and the leopard seal. See if you can file that information away in the memory bank.
0: So if you can remember that, that is what my question is going to be about the seals of Tasmania, commonly found in our waters in Tasmania. Remember that, and on Monday, I'm going to give you the chance to answer that question for your chance. And I've got a double pass for the Hobart Dr. Carl session and a double pass for the Burnie. So I'll be giving both of those away, and I'll need someone from each end of the state to answer that question correctly come Monday. The seals of Tasmania is what we want to hear about from you. Now, here we go. Another cordial. Rob in Sanford says, attaches a pic of a bottle of concentrated Cascade Clove Cordial. Still in as new condition, I can recall it being in the hall cupboard of my family home circa 1960. Contains manufacture from the purest of ingredients, Cascade Clove Cordial. Is that clove-flavoured cordial? You'd have to open it to find out, I expect, Rob. That is fascinating, a clove-flavoured cordial. Jethro says, my old man had a 1926 Chev truck that had Abbott's painted across the front of the cab. So Abbott's being a brand of some kind of Tasmanian soft drink there. David says, on the northwest coast, we had the Cooey cordial and soft drinks. We could get a selection or a crate of 12. Much like the old long necks. That used to come to Ulverston, and I think they used to do the rounds of Wynyard as well, says David. Marcel says, big favourite at my nan's was Cotty's 50-50. Don't think it's still available. A treat for us after school, says Marcel. Good on you. In just a moment, we're going to meet a pair of young theatre makers who are doing a production with lots of characters, but only the two actors.

0: It's our Kylie, and on a night like this on 936 ABC Hobart and ABC Northern Tasmania, my producer said, now that's a banger. Yes, indeed it is. You are with Joel Rheinberger on Afternoons today, and new local theatre company has just formed in Tasmania. We're joined now by the co-founders to tell us about their exciting new project. We're two of them playing a whole ensemble of characters, just their voices. Jack Lark and Finn Carter from Island to Island. Hello, how are you guys?
1: Good,
2: hello,
1: good to be
2: Joel.
1: Here.
2: How are you?
0: Now, starting your own theatre company, daunting or just something you had to do?
1: Absolutely terrifying, of course, in this current landscape. But it's something that we felt like we had to do and that we've been meaning to do for a long time. And we're now sort of celebrating nearly a decade of working together, so it felt like the right thing to do.
0: Now, what was the impetus to actually go, all right, our own theatre company as opposed to us just doing stuff?
2: Well, we'd been working together for a while. This will be the fourth or fifth show that we've directed together. I think it's just good timing for us. I spent a bit of time overseas and Finn's been working crazily down here on a number of projects, and I returned back last year and we sort of got together and thought, right, let's just be in charge of this ourselves, I think.
1: Yeah, absolutely.
0: Okay, so how different does it make it when it's yours from beginning to end? How many jobs have popped up that you didn't realise someone else was doing for you?
1: It's a bit of every. I mean, you know, it's everything. You know, we've got to lead the charge on, you know, how we market the show and all of the behind-the-scenes admin, you know, things like payroll, which we've never had to look at before, so...
0: Payroll.
2: Yeah.
0: Oh, okay then. The joy of admin and the joy of doing your tax every 3 months.
2: Exactly. But I think for us, like, we're doing this show, it's our first show together in a few years. And although it's, you know, it's a lot of work to put on a show, it's also a lot of work in setting up a new company. So it's things like this time where we've got to set up a website and, you know, get all of those insurances that should hopefully be in place for future things. So, you know,
0: Now, why Island to Island as a name?
1: I think that we're really committed to telling stories that feel very, very locally driven and matters that relate to island communities. There's something really special on this island we call home, and I think we really want to explore those values in our storytelling.
2: And adding on to that, sort of connecting our island with other islands and the shared themes that we have in common, which is why we're putting on our first production.

0: production called Islander. It's a Scottish musical set on a small, remote Scottish island. And what we love about it is how connected the themes from this show are to themes that we face every day as Tasmanians. And so about hopefully connecting our island community to other island communities and making us feel less isolated in our own issues.
1: Are you hoping that some of your stuff could travel, though, go to the Big Island?
0: That's the plan.
1: Because at the ABC, we have a concept we call local for national, which is stories of ours. I'll do a story here and I'll go, that's a cracker. People on the mainland will like this. And there's a place for me to put that story and it'll end up getting played all across Australia.
0: Yeah.
1: So is that what you're going to be, local for national?
0: Well, that's the future plan for us is, you know, we're starting by doing a show from somewhere else, but definitely a big part of our progression as a company is to be, you know, finding great Tasmanian writers and not just musicals, plays as well, and creating works and producing these Tasmanian pieces and giving them a home beyond our shore as well, producing them and touring them and taking them to, you know, places all around the world, hopefully, because we've got some fantastic writers here.
1: Now tell us about Islanders, the play we're talking about that's coming up. You know, when does it actually kick off?
2: So we open on the 27th of this month, so in a few weeks' time at the Theatre Royal Studio. And we run through for 2 weeks until the 5th of September.
1: Where are you in your prep at the moment?
0: So we've started preliminary vocal rehearsals. So this show revolves around two actresses, Mila Schaffer and Lisa Thomas. And they are using two loop stations as the basis for the show, the music source. And so they're layering their vocals on top of each other. So it's a lot of technical ability to learn and take on. So we've been sort of boot camping that in the lead up to full-time rehearsals beginning on Monday.
1: Okay. So is it a musical per se?
2: It is, but I guess not in the conventional sense. I mean, it absolutely is a musical, but there's no band. So all of the music that you hear in the show and all of the sound effects and vocal effects are created by these two performers using this unique technology of loop stations. And it's really amazing to watch. But it's not the big sort of show and dance with a large scale band that you might see in other musicals. It's much more intimate than that.
1: Okay, and what's the story being told as it goes on as well?
2: Yeah, so, you know, Islander is a story about a young woman living on a remote Scottish island, and she feels sort of caught between two worlds. And, you know, I think at its heart, it's a story about belonging and what it costs to stay in your island or leave, which I think is especially something that a lot of Tasmanians understand.
1: Yep.
0: Oh, boy.
1: Yep.
2: But, you know, it's a really beautiful story of these young women on this island trying to navigate the hardships that they're facing, essentially. It's a lack of government funding. The school has closed down and there's the hospital has also closed down. So it's these things where they feel like they have to decide whether to stay or leave.
1: How do you cast this? How do you find someone who can act and sing and loop?
0: We had auditions earlier on in the year and we opened it up to anyone and everyone and just did, I mean, I hate casting a show because you're always going to disappoint someone, but got an amazing pool of talent who auditioned and we cast Mila Schaffer and Lisa Thomas together on the show, and they just, you know, when they got together and, you know, sung together and performed, we just, you know, it was magical.
2: I think we're really blessed to have an amazing, some really amazing talent on this island. There's a lot of great people.
1: Yeah. Look, to survive the casting process, because I've had to do that, what you've got to do is lean into the joy of getting the right person and giving them a chance to shine, because you are going to disappoint 50 other people if you're any good. You know, like if you're a big company especially, you're going to have 100 applicants and you've just got to concentrate on the one that gets it, because otherwise you'll be upset for the rest of your life.
2: Yeah, absolutely. At some point, you've just got to pick.
1: Yeah, you've got to pick and be kind to the people that you haven't picked is as much as you can do there.
0: And they're
1: How have they taken on the looping, that technical learning they've had to do?
0: They've been fantastic about it. It's overwhelming at first. Like, we had to learn about the technology first before we, you know, went on to teach it to them. And it took a lot of time. It's a completely different world to what I'm used to. used to. And so they've been amazing at picking up everything. It essentially, it just

0: just becomes about the choreography of which button do I press at what time, as opposed to having to necessarily learn about all of the settings and things. That'll all be preset, ready to go for each show so that they can just, you know, click a button and sing.
1: Hit start, hit, you know, end, and it just works in the meantime.
0: Correct. Mm-hmm.
1: Who do you have someone who's very technical who can fix things on stage should things go awry? Because it's technical, things can go awry.
0: Okay. Come and find out.
1: I watched that happen at the Festival of Voices. I watched someone come in and plug in a device to provide background music for a choir and it just not work. Mm.
2: We have our incredible stage manager, Lise Bogorski, who is actually running her own theatre company as well. And we are blessed by the amazing people at the Theatre Royal who are incredible at what they do as well.
1: Being very helpful.
3: Yeah.
1: With us on 936 ABC Hobart and ABC Northern Tasmania Afternoons, we've got Jack Lark and Finn Carter from a brand new theatre company in Tasmania called Island to Island. And they have a new show starting towards that's September, is that right?
0: August 27th.
1: August 27th. August 27th there at the Theatre Royal. Now, you guys are both at a stage where young creatives are leaving.
3: Mm.
1: Why are you staying, Finn, and why did you come back, Jack?
0: You start, Finn.
2: I mean, I just absolutely love this place. I was born here and I grew up here, and I think that art has a chance to really thrive here. There are some incredible people doing incredible things. You know, my day job is I work for Dark Mofo, which is an incredibly rewarding experience. But in the theatre scene, there's so many great people doing work. We've got, you know, Bad Company Theatre. We've got...
0: you know, Bijou with 9to5 on right
2: Bijou
0: now.
2: Bijou Creative Tonight. You know, there are so many great companies
1: and there's so much money to be made in it.
3: Really? Oh, I didn't know.
2: It's just a place that I really feel connected to, and I would love to be able to keep bringing art to this island.
1: Yeah. And Jack, what made you come back and go, no, I'm gonna create here?
0: Well, I moved over to study musical theatre and performance and had the incredible opportunity to study a master's over in London and learnt so much and picked up a lot of skills, met great people. But after graduating, I was living in London and struggling and, you know, I just missed home automatically. I love this place to bits and really struggled to leave. My whole support network and family are down here. But what I was noticing after about a year of living there after graduating, I was, you know, auditioning for shows and trying my hardest to be artistic and creative. But the lifestyle over there, it's hard to have, you know, a quality of life when you're not rich. But I was seeing all of my friends back home creating their own works, putting on shows and plays and musicals and doing the thing that I wanted to do, that I'd been training to do, and I was hungry to, you know, apply these new skills. So I thought, well, I could stay over in London and, you know, my big break, you know, in quotation marks, could be, you know, 5, 10, 20 years. I would rather come home where I can be in charge of my own future a little bit more rather than be sort of in the hands of a casting director. And you know, it feels right for us to direct this show together first up, because that's what we've done so well together for the last, you know, 8, 9, 10 years. But, you know, beyond that, we'll look at doing other projects in different medias as well. And, you know, maybe I'll put myself in something and Finn directs and, you know, vice versa.
1: And David asks you a final question. Is this new Theatre Bob going west or northwest with their shows?
0: Oh, we would absolutely adore to. Let us get this first one down properly and then we'll look at
1: touring. Happening, yeah. Prove you can do it and then we'll talk about travelling.
0: But that's absolutely the plan in the future.
1: Jack Lark and Finn Carter are from Island to Island. Thanks, guys. Have a great one.
2: Thanks so much. Really appreciate it.
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1: It's coming up to 4 minutes to 4.

0: The Love and Spoonful and Daydream on Afternoons with Joel Reinberger on 936 ABC Hobart and ABC Northern Tasmania. Last couple of texts about old Tasmanian soft drinks. Julian says Abbott's at one stage had their premises in Patterson Street, Lonnie, between the Examiner and the Courthouse Hotel. This is now the Lonnie Fire Brigade premises. And Mark says, when I was growing up in Tranmere, the Hue and Cry cordial truck used to come around the neighbourhood. So many yummy flavours. Coming up on Monday, we've got our Dr. Carl comp, chance to win tickets for performances either in Burnie or in Hobart, or in fact both. And you've got to know about the seals that visit Tasmania. We've given you your clue. You've just got to keep that in your brain. Postcode bingo takes us to 7262. And our financial advisor is going to talk about being a smart traveller, how to handle your money and other issues when you travel. For now, though, it's 4 o'clock. Let's find out what Drive has coming up.
1: 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Now, coming up, if you love the glitz, glamour and incredible skill of Dancing with the Stars, then this weekend's event at the Tasmanian Open Dance Sport Championships is for you. It's taking over the Launceston Silver Dome with some of the best ballroom and Latin dancers from all over the country, including event organiser Andrew Palmer, who joins us live in the studio, plus a new airline could have travellers rethinking how they pack, with Jetstar introducing carry-on charges for bags that go over the limit. Would you take on the challenge of fitting everything you need for a week in Bali into a small backpack? We'll chat with packing expert Lise Carlaw with the clever hacks to help you squeeze more into less with a Drive Home on ABC Northern Tasmania.
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3: Questions. They've never been more important. So the one thing we'll never question is our duty to keep asking. ABC News.
4: Good afternoon, Scout Wallen with ABC News. Former Tasmanian State Growth Department Secretary Craig Limkin has been paid more than $500,000 upon leaving the state service. Premier Jeremy Rockliff announced Mr. Limkin's departure today, thanking him for his 7 years of service. A government spokesperson says he was paid $579,000, a severance payment in line with his contract, his leave entitlements and superannuation. He had been on leave since early March when it was announced the State Growth Department was abolished in a cost-cutting move. Police have confirmed a woman killed in a suspected murder-suicide in outback Queensland was pregnant. The bodies of 23-year-old Julia Brunston and 45-year-old Michael Waltke were found in a home in Charleville early yesterday. An 18-month-old girl was rescued from the scene by officers. Assistant Commissioner Matthew Vanderbilt says police are committed to a meticulous search for answers.
5: This will be a lengthy, detailed investigation as we uncover the entirety of the circumstances around the two people involved, their health, their relationship, their history in the town of Charleville.
4: The Victorian government has announced poultry farms with more than 50 birds will have to keep their animals indoors in order to protect against the spread of H5 bird flu. 43 cases of avian influenza have now been confirmed in Victoria, although authorities say no cases have been detected in the state's poultry stock. Agriculture Minister Michaela Settle says the housing orders have been introduced as a precaution.
6: This is about making sure that they're not having that contact with wildlife. And at the moment, that's a 14-day period for the housing order.
4: Defence Minister Richard Marles says the US is establishing a rotational presence of nuclear-powered submarines in Perth, not a military base. The Australian newspaper has reported that up to 2,300 Americans, almost double the 1,200 previously flagged, would be deployed to the naval facility HMAS Stirling near Perth under the AUKUS pact. Mr. Marles says that larger figure includes family members and civilians, and disagreed with analysts who claim the US is effectively establishing a joint base.
7: At its heart, this is a rotational presence, and that is the basis on which this is being established.
4: The first complainant to give evidence in the indecent assault trial of broadcaster Alan Jones has denied he's tried to humiliate the veteran broadcaster with graphic descriptions of alleged offences. Here's court reporter Jamie McKinnell.
8: A witness known as Complainant Jay has alleged he was indecently assaulted multiple times by Mr. Jones when he was a teenager, including during a stay at the broadcaster's Southern Highlands farm one night in 2004. Mr. Jones has denied 22 charges in relation to six complainants, including the allegations Jay has given evidence about. Under cross-examination by defence counsel Gabrielle Bashir SC, the witness said he was as scared as he's ever been in a bedroom of the farm one night after giving graphic evidence about two alleged indecent assaults there. Ms. Bashir suggested Jay was attempting to humiliate Mr. Jones with some of the details in his account. Complainant Jay denied that and stood by his evidence.
4: Briefly overseas, Thai police say seven people have been killed in a school shooting in Thailand, including the gunman, while 15 people have been wounded. The shooting happened at a school in Nonthaburi province, northwest of Bangkok. To sport, Jack Jumpers coach Scott Roth says his contract extension is not a high priority for the club as it prepares for the upcoming season. Roth is out of contract at the end of this season, but has expressed a desire to continue with the club. Negotiations are underway between the team and the championship-winning coach, who has helmed the Jack Jumpers since their inaugural season. But Roth says his focus is firmly on the season ahead.
9: So there's a lot of other things going on besides worrying about Scott Roth if he gets a contract extension or not. And that's perfectly fine. And like I said, there's a lot of moving parts with all the other things going on that are way more important than me right now.
4: Tasmania's weather. There's a strong wind warning for the far northwest and central west coasts. For the state, fine and partly cloudy, apart from isolated showers over the west and Bass Strait Islands. It's currently 11 degrees in Devonport, 12 in Burnie and Hobart, and 13 in Launceston. Tomorrow, showers developing about the north and west during the day, mainly fine elsewhere. This is the latest in ABC News.
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1: Hello, TGIF for everyone. Pleasure to be with you. It's ABC Northern Tasmania with Dan Taylor, and a big show lined up this afternoon for you. 2.5 years in the making this has been for country music superstar and former Launcestonian Casey Barnes. He's going to be joining us live in the studio. He's got a brand new album, as it's called, Made for This. It's finally arrived. So we're going to get all his stories behind the songs, why the record means so much to him, and we'll talk about the gig that he's got this afternoon in Forth as well. But do you remember the reports of rising antisocial behaviour in Wynyard? Well, one group says the key to solving this problem is giving young people support, guidance and opportunities. So we're going to have a chat to JCP youth leader Will Smith about this, about the organisation giving kids a second chance out there. But I want to know from you, 1300 361 688 or 0467 922 917. Just the yesterday, this was very, very fun with our producer, David, because we were talking about all these songs that you get wrong. Singing at the top of your lungs, you feel like a rock star, but only to be figuring out that you've actually been singing the wrong words for about 20 years. So we were playing this song by Billy Ocean. Going gets tough, tough gets going. But in my head as a youngster, I thought it was Go and Get Stuffed. You can go and get stuffed. So Billy Ocean wasn't actually correct. That's the interesting thing. So maybe misheard lyrics is what you want to text through on 0467 922 917, because there's a few out there. We did have this text yesterday that was, I wear goggles when you are not here. Here. That's Macy Gray wearing goggles. This is one of my favourites. It's from Rihanna's Disturbia. So I think the actual lyrics are, so if you must falter, be wise. But I always thought it was, so if you must fart, tell me why. Oh, that's the wrong one. Oh, Billy Ocean's back. He's obviously farting around. Let's go to this one. Here we go. Let's try and press the right button this time. There we go. So if you must fart, Tell me why. That is very disturbing right here. Well, at least it's nice that she has told you, you know, the common decency to explain why she has farted.
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1: But not farting around of the police on the scene for a two-vehicle crash near the intersection of Bass Highway and Felmingham Road in Sassafras. So the road has been blocked for those northwest-bound motorists. So ask to divert if you can at Railton Road, and eastbound motorists will be diverted at the scene as well. So plenty of delays if you're heading along the Bass. The road is blocked around that time. And there's no other incidents around the north of Tasmania, just the usual early knockoff traffic through Launceston. So if you spot anything we need to know about, make sure you do give us a text. Get in touch, 0467 922 917. 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Now, we need to talk about this, because the fact that we are playing a song for the drive home, what about this for a misheard lyric? It's Highway to Hell by AC/DC. I think they say, PlayStation, here's my juice. There you go. PlayStation, here's my juice. Listen out for it. It's Highway to Hell on the drive home. Northern Tasmania, ABC Drive. Dan Taylor here with you. Afternoon.

0: 1979 from AC/DC. What an absolute classic. Highway to Hell for the drive home. ABC Northern Tasmania and the earlier crash that we were just talking about. Good news is it's now cleared from the intersection of the Bass Highway and Felmingham Road in Sassafras. No serious injuries were reported.
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0: Now, the closure of the manganese smelter at Liberty Bell Bay has left a lot of workers facing uncertain futures, but training initiatives are now helping people get back into the workforce quickly. 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
3: Well, good afternoon. How are you?
0: Good afternoon. Now, remind us of what Forge Ahead, the program, is and why it was created.
3: Yeah, look, firstly, obviously, our thoughts go out to any employee impacted. It's never a good time in life to lose employment and have that uncertainty. But really, there's a massive need in the building and construction industry to grow the workforce. We need 11,000 more workers in the next 7 or so years. And so what we did was extend an invite out. We got some support from the Tasmanian state government as well to retrain any smelter workers to give them the skills that they need to get on a building site. We're fortunate enough that we were able to start training this week with that funding and support from the government. And in fact, yesterday and today, we've had well over 20 of those former employees take up the offer of training, and they've began to get access to the skills that will allow them to get on a building site very soon, and we'll introduce them to employers who are looking for workers.
0: And so how did that first week go for people? Because I imagine the program for them means workers can look for a fresh start with this Forge Ahead. What was the mood like?
3: Look, it's obviously still difficult. The workers that have worked at Liberty Bell Bay are very, very proud. They're hardworking employees, and it's a shock to go through this sort of change. And we're under no illusion that the pay and conditions and the employment that they're used to might be different in the building and construction industry. But we also know when you've got employment uncertainty, the best thing you can do is keep momentum and keep cash coming in. And so with a white card, which is what we've offered this week, and first aid training today, that gives them access to the site. We're also offering numerous other skills for these workers. We're just trying to work with them and also our member employers to make sure that we've got the flexibility to give them the right sorts of skills. So we've had requests for chainsaw classes, which we're trying to resolve, as well as our usual offerings that are things like working at heights, confined spaces, some basic scaffolding. So while I think it's a shock for those workers, the best thing is that they're putting their best foot forward and getting on with getting training and keen to get back to work.
0: Well, it will be a fresh start. So what kind of construction jobs do you think will be available for those people who complete the program by the end of it?
3: If they've got some basic skills, some trade assistant jobs, labouring jobs on site. We know there's a fair bit available just now, particularly in the north. You'll see yourself, there's a fair few cranes in the sky in Launceston and plenty to do. The state government itself has announced, you know, there's a $40 billion infrastructure pipeline ahead for Tasmania. That's both state government spending and private investment as well. So there's a lot of work to come and also a lot of housing to deliver. So these micro-credentials give them the basic skills, and then they can build on those skills to get more experience and different sort of work. We know of a couple of employees that have gone to work for one of our members because they have that industrial experience, a really good safety record. They've actually been promoted in the first couple of weeks of working into site supervisor type roles. So these are exactly the type of people the building and construction industry wants.
0: Jenna Kearney from CEO of Master Builders Tasmania. For workers who are interested but haven't quite signed up yet, can they still get a place on a course in the coming weeks?
3: They absolutely can. So they can work through the jobs response through state government, or they can contact us direct. All they need to do is reach out to Master Builders or High Risk Work Solutions. We'll talk with them about their individual needs. We're trying to provide the utmost flexibility so we can respond to both their needs and the job market needs as well. So there's still plenty of opportunity, and we're doing everything we can to be flexible and make that money stretch as far as we can. To really deliver an outcome here.
0: Jenna, some good news for a Friday. Great to hear that it's going well. That is Jenna Kearney. Thanks for joining us. CEO of Master Builders Tasmania on ABC Northern Tasmania Drive. It's Iron Cara, Flashdance. What a feeling.

0: From the movie Flashdance, of course, we remember Alex Owens, the 18-year-old working-class woman who worked in a steel mill and loved to dance around. That is Flashdance. What a feeling. It's ABC Northern Tasmania. Dan Taylor for the drive home.
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0: ABC Drive Northern Tasmania, and 2.5 years in the making, one of Australia's biggest country music stars is back. What he's calling probably the best record he's ever made. It's called Made for This, and it's years of hard work. Casey Barnes, congratulations, mate. How are you feeling?
3: Thanks, mate. It's great to be here. Feeling lots of different emotions, I guess. You know, excited. You're always nervous when your album comes out. Proud as well. It's been a big slog, 2.5 years, and you know, recorded a lot of it in Nashville, some here in Australia, and the response so far has been amazing, so very grateful.
0: So good. I've got the album in front of me right here, and you've said this is the best record you've ever made. So what makes this different from all the other albums?
3: I just think this album's super reflective and super honest. It touches on a bunch of different topics, you know, of resilience and not giving up on your dreams to, you know, there's a track on there with Pete Murray that we recorded together. It's called Time to Burn, and it's all about, you know, realizing how fast life goes, and sometimes you need to slow down and deliberately make some time to burn and appreciate life, because you know it's crazy how fast it goes. But yeah, I'm super proud. I mean, the track that came out as the single today too is called Still in the Fight, and that's really documents my 20-year journey of literally starting here in Launceston playing at Irish on the pub on the corner here in town. That was my first ever gig. So starting out there to now, you know, grateful enough to travel around the world and play festivals, and who would have thought it was all going to happen?
0: And you did say that. You said in a couple of chats that we've had in the past, you said all you wanted to do was see your name on that board outside of Irish, and you thought you'd made it then.
3: Yes.
0: And look what's happened. And this is really powerful, that the fact that you've made this album. What does this album represent, not only as a musician but as a person, who Casey Barnes is?
3: I think more than anything, it's just the most honest album I've ever recorded. You know, it touches on a lot of topics that, you know, even tracks like there's one on there called The Woman That You Are, and it's a tribute to my wife. We're going to be married this month for 20 years, and honestly, without her, there's no way I would have made it this far. And there's been times where it would have been easy to throw in the towel and give up, because you know the music industry is tough. You know, if you want to make it, you have to be in it for the long haul. And she's always, you know, told me to keep going and give me great advice. And so there's songs like that are just, yeah, super honest. And then there's some great party songs as well, you know, that we can't wait to put in the live show with the band. And it's going to be a lot of fun to tour around the country and play the songs.
0: Well, Casey Barnes, Made for This is out today on ABC Northern Tasmania. So let's talk about some of these songs that are especially close to your heart. Do you have one in particular that you're most proud of on this album?
3: Oh, look, going back to it, I mean, I think Still in the Fight is the one. It's I wrote it back in 2019, and I've been waiting for the moment to put it on the album. And I remember going into the studio with the boys, and we were, you know, fine-tuning what songs we were going to record. And I had lots of little demos that I'd started, and I remember presenting the guys with Still in the Fight. And Michael Painter, who's one of the producers on the album, he just said, mate, this, in all honesty, is the best song you've ever, you know, written or presented to us by a country mile. And so it just felt like it was the right time. And it's different to a lot of the other tracks. You know, sometimes when you're recording songs for radio, you're thinking, okay, we've got to get to the chorus in 30 seconds and it's got to be, you know, hooks and all this sort of stuff. But that song, a bit like Bohemian Rhapsody, you know, where it sort of breaks the mold. It starts out really subdued, stripped back, and then builds to this huge orchestral gospel choir. It's like, it's a real massive ending to the song, and it's different to anything I've ever done, but it's super honest, and the message behind it is, I guess, one that a lot of people can relate to as well.
0: And let's talk about the collaborators, because you talk about Michael Painter. I saw him in concert a few weeks ago, and he's one of the most talented people in all of Australia. I saw him in Jesus Christ Superstar as Jesus.
3: Yep.
0: Phenomenal talent. What is it that you love about collaborating with other artists?
3: I just think it just brings out the best in you. You know, when you get to work with people like, you know, Michael and other writers on the album, you just... it takes things to a whole new level. Michael Painter is the most talented all-round person I've ever met. It's sickening how talented he is. He's just crazy.
0: And effortless,
3: absolutely. And he's always like, you know, if you've ever had a great footy coach, you know, I mean, I grew up playing footy down here in Tassie, but he's like, when you're in the studio, he's like a coach, and you'll be recording your vocals, and he just gets the best out of you every time. It's no doubt he's playing, you know, Jesus Christ Superstar. And actually, in fact, he's going to be John Farnham in the John Farnham musical. So how about that? That's crazy.
0: Phenomenal talent. And let's talk about country music in Australia. It's having an incredible resurgence right now. What excites you about the genre and where it's headed?
3: Oh, geez. It's never been in a better place. I think Australians are finally... waking up and embracing the fact that country music is, there's something for everyone. I think even when I was growing up as a kid, like someone had mentioned country music and I just think, it's Slim Dusty and Lee Kernaghan, and which are great. But now there's literally, you know, there's something for everyone. And commercial radio are playing country music, and, you know, people are filling out football stadiums when, you know, Morgan Wallen and Luke Combs come to town. It's just, it's massive.
0: And we want to hear some of these songs live. Do you have any plans to come back to, say, Methina or Launceston? And I believe Fourth Pub tonight, all ages, 6:30 is the place to be too, just hear it for the first time.
3: Yeah. So a shout out to anyone tuning in tonight. This doesn't normally happen, but we thought it'd be great to come back down to Tassie where it all started and celebrate. I mean, I remember when I was going through high school, the Fourth Pub on the Northwest Coast is this iconic venue. And back in those days, you know, it'd be a little band playing in the corner and we'd go out there for a counter meal or whatever with mum and dad. And if I was lucky, sometimes the band would let me get up and jam with them on stage. And now it's obviously become this great expanded venue and stuff. So we thought we'll have a bit of an album release party tonight. And it's free. If anyone wants to come down, bring the family, bring the kids at 6:30. We're going to sell some vinyls and some CDs and stuff. But we'll be back down here again with the whole band for the very first Launceston Country Music Festival happening right here on the 28th of November.
0: Okay, well, Casey, congratulations. Casey Barnes talking to us about Made for This. It's out right now, and thanks for joining us on ABC Drive. Actually, we might actually play the song that you were talking about, Still in the Fight. So would you like to do the honours and introduce it for
3: us? I would absolutely love to. This is, I guess, the first time you're going to hear it on radio. So right here at ABC in Tassie, this is the brand new single. It's called Still in the Fight.

0: ABC Northern Tasmania. You're hearing that for the first time. It's Casey Barnes on your wireless, country music superstar from his brand new album, Made For This. It's called Still In The Fight. And go to the Fourth Pub this afternoon at 6:30. All ages are welcome if you want to see it live. But news headlines, Hayden Smith, what have we got?
1: Hi, Dan. The Tasmanian... Am I on?
0: Oh,
1: sorry.
0: Oh, yes.
1: Sorry. Yeah. Beg your pardon. Hi, Dan. The Tasmanian government, we'll see how to start that again, says more than 20 Liberty Bell Bay workers have begun construction training this week. The Northern Tasmanian smelter went into administration in March and closed last month, leaving about 200 workers out of a job. Last month, the government announced a retraining program called Forge Ahead, run by Peak Body for Tasmania's construction sector Master Builders, to help workers retrain for new careers in construction. Master Builders says it also is in discussion with James Bogue following its closure, which will affect 42 local staff. Former Tasmanian State Growth Department Secretary Craig Limkin has been paid more than $500,000 upon leaving the state service. Premier Jeremy Rockliffe announced Mr. Limkin's departure today, thanking him for his 7 years of service. A government spokesperson says he was paid $579,000, comprising of a severance payment in line with his contract and his leave entitlements and superannuation. He'd been on leave since early March when it was announced the State Growth Department was abolished in a cost-cutting move. And in sport, Jack Jumpers coach Scott Roth says his contract extension is not a high priority for the club as it prepares for the upcoming season. Roth is out of contract at the end of this season, but has expressed a desire to continue with the club. Negotiations are underway between the team and the championship-winning coach, who has helmed the Jack Jumpers since their inaugural season. But Roth says his focus is firmly on the season ahead. ABC News.
0: Thank you, Hayden Smith. And we will catch up with Tasmania Jewels WNBL coach this afternoon after 5 o'clock with Claudia Brossard.
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0: And catching up with the weather at the moment, what is in store for the rest of the day? We're going to have a chat to Robert Urbaniak. What's happening out there when it comes to the weather?
3: G'day. Look, for the rest of the day, pretty much mostly dry, just a slight chance of a shower about the west coast. But yeah, even then, pretty much mostly dry. And then tomorrow, not a bad day, all things considered. It'll be about a degree warmer than today, about 13 to 14 degrees most of the north, even up to around 16 in the northeast. Now, look, there will be showers coming from the afternoon, most likely from around 4 p.m. onwards, but they'll be fairly light. But then the showers really get fairly strong on Sunday, and Sunday is looking like a pretty decent rain day as far as rain's concerned. So the sort of rainfall amounts you can expect on Sunday are about basically 5 millimetres everywhere across the north on the lower side, and on the upper side about 30 to 40 millimetres. So, and that

0: 30 to 40 millimeter number is sort of between Marawar right through to Georgetown and Exeter, probably not Launceston. So anyway, so that means that Sunday will be a relatively rainy day. Then Monday will be a little less rainy, but still you can expect some showers about 5 to 15 millimetres. And another cold front will actually pass through on the Tuesday, bringing potentially some 20 millimetre falls again. So, yeah, basically from late Saturday through to Tuesday, you're looking at showers and more showers, really.
1: All right, it'd be wet and wild out there and not on the Gold Coast. Any warnings or coastal swells or anything to look out for?
0: 30 to 40 millimetre number is sort of between Marawar right through to Georgetown and Exeter, probably not Launceston. So anyway, so that means that Sunday will be a relatively rainy day. Then Monday will be a little less rainy, but still you can expect some showers about 5 to 15 millimetres. And another cold front will actually pass through on the Tuesday, bringing potentially some 20.

0: Yeah, there's a little marine wind warning for the far northwest coast tomorrow, just because winds freshen up a little bit, yeah. And for the most part, the winds are pretty well behaved around the other parts of the coast, just slight to moderate.
1: Nice. Robert Urbaniak, from the forecaster from the Bureau of Meteorology, thanks for joining us on ABC Drive.
0: All right, have a good weekend.
1: Have a good weekend.
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1: Well, do you remember the reports about the increase in antisocial behaviour in Wynyard? Well, coming up, we'll hear about a group that's trying to tackle this issue across the state and giving vulnerable young children a second chance. But we'll play a bit of Midnight Oil. It's ABC Northern Tasmania.

0: That's Peter Garrett and the boys from Midnight Oil, King of the Mountain. I was cutting shapes like Peter Garrett all over the studio. It is Dan Taylor with Northern Tasmanian Drive.
1: Alan Jones was a broadcasting powerhouse. Now he's in court fighting charges of indecent assault and sexual touching. 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
0: Now, being a Northwest boy myself around the Burnie area, you may have remembered the reports last month about the increase of antisocial behaviour. In the Wynyard area, the Tasmania Police increased patrols. Nine youths were separately charged with a range of

0: alleged offences, including common assault, motor vehicle stealing and burglary as well. So this is an issue that other communities have to face. So what is the best strategy to support young people and prevent this kind of behaviour before it happens? Well, JCP Youth is a Launceston-based charity dedicated to helping these young people across the state and become the best version of themselves. And the organisation CEO, Will Smith, joins us now. Good afternoon, Will.
1: Dan, absolute pleasure. It's great to have a chat.
0: It's great to have a chat to you too. And we do hear a lot about this antisocial behaviour and crime committed by young people. It's nothing new. It's something that has been around for a while. But what do you think some of the drivers are with that kind of behaviour right now, for example?
1: Yeah, it's really good. I think we're like the reflection on the Wynyard incident as well. Like, it was great to be able to draw the community together for a town hall meeting. And, you know, I was fortunate to go up and listen to the community concerns and engage in some of, you know, the worries that particular community had around the young people there. But I think what's really important for people to recognise is, as you said, Dan, this is not a new issue, right? Mm. Like, you know, young people ever since the beginning of time have, you know, been involved in behaviours, knowing that consequence is not even fully developed as a pathway in a young person's brain until they're 21, 22 years of age. I think it's really important to recognise, though, in this day and age, that we face a completely new set of values and standards with young people that's driven well outside of a family home, and that's through technology. You know, the average screen time for a young person, you know, say 7 years ago, was around 5.5 hours a day, and it's grown now to around 7.5 to 9 hours a day. Yeah. Like, we're talking about young people that have access to an abundance of information. And I'm not just talking about their ability to access information online. I'm talking about their ability to access, you know, each other, their ability to access negative and poor influences when they're surrounded by, you know, people in the community or have access to people in the community to help meet their need of love and validation. And I think what's really key and important for people to remember is we're now growing up in an age where if the average screen time of 7.5 hours a day, you know, is sustainable for young people for their life, they're spending 23 years of their life in front of technology.
0: Isn't
1: and that's
0: that crazy?
1: Technology of influence, technology of people, of social groups. It's growing social groups that potentially are having a negative impact on their behaviours and the way they're interacting in the community. You know, that's an example of what I would say is a contributing factor in young people being able to meet up, have easy access to the community, dysregulated behaviours, activities and behaviours after hours.
0: And I guess these vulnerable young people need a second chance. This is what JCP Youth is about. And if you don't have those mentors in your life, you become the mentors for these young kids. What are some of the biggest challenges that you face every day around Tasmania right now?
1: Yeah, well, I suppose just to give a brief background, as an organisation, we're really privileged. We deliver a heap of programs, school-based programs. Thousands of young people go through those. We have a Kaleido program for young kids, 8 to 15, 200 kids go into that. But the feature program of what we delivery is a program called Beast. People will see the cars driving around with Beast written on the side of them, and they're, you know, it's a prominent feature program. But the program works in partnership with government, and what we're doing is we're identifying young people who are the key contributors who have the most complexity within the state, and we're delivering an intensive program that doesn't exist anywhere else in the country. And what we've done is identified key strategies to work with these particular cohort of young people to be able to try and generate positive outcomes in their life. I think, for me, one of the key concerns that we identify is that young people have ready access to a whole range, and whether technology plays a role with this, but a whole range of contributing factors around them. They have key access to substances. They have key access to friendship and social groups. They have key access to public transport and ways to be able to get around and access different communities, addresses, houses, etc. And I think what's really key is to identify that, you know, what we see with young people out on the street is there is a drop in values, there is a drop in standards, and the only way that we can try and replace that with young people is to have people come into their lives and spend a lot of time with them to mirror image a process of positive role modeling behaviours. You know, it's not enough to try and create positive behaviour change with a young person if you only spend 1 or 2 hours a week with them. It has to be a conservative effort day after day, 7 days a week. And I think that's a really important when we look at behavioural change for young people.
0: And I guess, you know, on ABC Drive with Will Smith, the CEO of the charity JCP Youth, the biggest challenges and the community is how they feel helpless around this too because of that antisocial behaviour. Do you have sympathy for the people that, you know, see these youths doing these kind of crimes too?
1: I think that's probably one of the hardest things, right? And I'll be really honest, our role is through a relational build, to build relationship with young people and to use that relationship to positively re-engage them in the community. And as part of that, you know, we don't get to spend considerable time, say, as the police do, with the victims of crime that young people are recidivist, you know, offending and having that negative impact on. But I relate, you know, I've got almost a decade of experience as a police officer, and I relate to the fact that communities struggle with large groups of young people over a regular basis coming into the community and committing, whether it's offences or crime or even just, you know, behaviours that are disruptive, that have a negative impact on people, and that impact carries for a long period of time. And I think, you know, like, if we're really honest, there are communities that say they have an issue with youth crime, but the reality is social media and our, you know, capacity to talk with each other and expand it, you know, things can get blown out of proportion at times. And I think it's no worse than potentially what it was, say, 10 years ago. But there are some communities across the state that are having issues and have key issues with particular groups of young people.
0: And so tell us about those young people, and can you share a success story of a young person that your life there has been transformed through what you've done with JCP Youth?
1: Yeah, absolutely. I mean, we focus, and this is the corny thing. People will listen to this and go, oh, you know, this is very happy clappy. But we know that young people, to their absolute core, need three things. They need to be loved, they need to be nurtured, they need validation. Usually love and nurture come from a female in their life predominantly, and validation comes from a male. And we work really hard as an organization to be able to help meet the need to build the value-based and standard-based systems of young people through that process. But what we recognize is that in order to do that, young people that aren't having their needs met, who are going out into the community, they're actively seeking love, nurture, and validation from each other. And that's where we see groups formed. And, you know, you only need to walk through, say, the Rosny Bus Mall in Hobart to identify, you know, key groups of young people that are identifiable easy. Here in the Launceston CBD, you know, there are key young people that business owners would point out on a daily basis and say, well, we know who they are, and we know, you know, they're not at school during the day because they're in my business, you know, being disruptive. And I think what's really key is to identify that those young people are not having their needs met in particular areas that that are really key and important in the growth for them as people. If I was to give you a success story, I'll talk, you know, probably about a broader group of young people. We work in a very complex and high-risk space, but we have young people that are recidivist offending on a daily basis, that are, you know, actively using substances to the point of a very quick deterioration in behaviour and health, that will join our program. And through regular sustained programming, mentorship, safe house accommodation, we have a 24-hour youth response service that works alongside other services to respond to young people outside of ordinary hours. And through that intensive engagement, we have young people that may not be viewed as the greatest success story, you know, standing on top of a mountain or representing the country or a politician or whatever, you know, we view as some type of success. But we have young people that are not offending at all, 0% offending rate. They have 0% substance use. They're not using substances. They're engaged. They're financially independent. They're living independently, and they're contributing back to the community. That's what I see as success. Young people that fall off track and have the ability to come back and be an active contributor to the wider community. And you know, we have countless young people that we work very hard on a long-term sustainable base to be able to get those outcomes.
0: And incredible work. And what would you say to a young person listening right now who feel like they need help or a message you can give to them? What do you usually do to inspire them to make a change?
1: Look, I think the one thing about our program, it's voluntary, right? And most programs are voluntary. Like, there's no rehab center in Tassie where, you know, there's not at all, actually, identified need, but there's no rehab center across the country that young people are forced to go to. It's a voluntary voluntary, admission. And we talk about that with service provision. But our role as service providers is not to just offer the service, it's to make it attractive enough for a young person to want to engage in it. And that's really key and important. Because if a young person doesn't want to engage with a service or assistance or help, they will not receive it. So for me, meeting a young person and being able to offer that and to get them to engage in our service, our role is to sit down and be an active listener. What are the actual problems and issues in this young person's life? This disruptive, young person walking through the mall that we're frustrated at, potentially scared at, we need to be able to understand that young person first, mm-hmm. All right? Why are they doing that? What's their reasoning? What are they crying out for? What's this cry for help? What's the, we talk about the happy clappy cry for help that people get frustrated at, and you read it in social media comments all the time. But genuinely, this is a young person that is loved by someone, and it's a person that has the capability to love others, and they have the ability to communicate and represent themselves. So let's sit down and actually understand what this young person needs first. I genuinely believe that by giving the time of day to any human, not just a young person who's complex or in need, but any human, you have the ability to understand them, meet them, and build a relational base with them if you have the capacity to just listen and understand the point that they're coming from.
0: Incredible work in the community. JCP Youth. Thank you, Will Smith, CEO of JCP Youth on ABC Northern Tasmania. And if people want to get in touch, you have a website.
1: We do, www.jcpyouth.com.au. And Dan, great to have you back in the north.
0: It's good to be here.

0: 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Thank God it is Friday. Of course, get in touch if you do spot anything on the roads. 1300 361 688.
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0: Now, if you won millions of dollars this weekend, would you celebrate with champagne? Would you grab a service sanger? Maybe one of those? We would all imagine what we'd do if we had a big financial windfall. Maybe a luxury holiday. Maybe it's a sports car. Maybe it's a mansion. But turns out most Australians don't actually celebrate quite the way you'd expect, because research from the Lott's annual winners report show people are far more likely to keep things actually low-key, which is interesting. And Kim Napier this morning for breakfast spoke to Matt Hart on breakfast.
3: It's a bit of a surprise, isn't it? We sort of imagine we would, you know, have a confetti cannon, a big party where we win Division One, but to take that moment to just quietly celebrate with the people that matter to them.
4: So were you surprised to find out so many winners celebrate with something as simple as a takeaway or a family dinner?
3: Yeah, I think we do have in our mind that it is such a life-changing moment that it would be matched with some sort of equally huge event, but it really does seem to be these quiet moments. I love one person just said they went and bought a bag of prawns and a sandwich from the servo, and you think, oh, you could probably, you know, get someone to peel those prawns for you, or, you know, buy a whole steak or something. But yeah, I think what's a really common theme is just having takeaway. It's like all those really daily grind chores of cooking, cleaning, ironing. They just want a day off from that, so they do not want to cook that night. So takeaway, Chinese takeaway is really common. They get the family around. And yeah, it's just almost like the meal of choice is Chinese takeaway. You'll get the family around. There's something for everyone. No one has to do any cooking and it's just done.
0: Yes, does sound amazing. Well, Matt Hart from the Lott, imagine just winning Tats Lotto. But he's speaking to Kim Napier, who will be back on breakfast from 5:30 Monday morning, when a Northern Tasmanian woman will share her experience in the public dental system. Now, on 0467 922 917, we were talking about misheard lyrics a little bit earlier, and it was Kat Jago just talking to us from Smithton. She drives from Woolnorth, that's the place, with the school bus. She said, welcome to the crew. Enjoy listening all this week. She said, I'm a funny bugger. I don't agree with that. But she said, when you think of the song was Go and Get Stuffed, the stuffed gets going. It's kind of misheard the lyrics. So let's have a listen one more time to that song. It is absolutely Go and Get Stuffed. That is not When the Tough Gets Going. So there you go. Well, thank you, Kat, for listening from Smithton.
5: Good afternoon, Scout Wallen with ABC News. The head of the corporation behind Hobart's new waterfront stadium has told a parliamentary committee an updated cost estimate for the stadium has not been prepared. In May, Tasmania's parliament passed a motion calling on the government to provide an updated cost for the Macquarie Point Stadium by next Tuesday. The stadium's most detailed cost estimate was completed last year, being $1.13 billion. Macquarie Point Development Corporations and Beach told an inquiry into the stadium that releasing a new cost estimate would be unhelpful.
6: Particularly at this stage, releasing further information could impact probity. It's unhelpful when we want to keep cost pressure on our tenderers, and it's unlikely to be particularly accurate. When we have real numbers, we'll share them.
5: Victoria has introduced Australia's first mandated housing orders for poultry farms in response to the spread of H5 bird flu. People with more than 50 birds will now be required to keep them inside. Victoria has recorded 47 cases of the deadly H5 strain, although authorities say no cases have been detected in the state's poultry stock. Agriculture Minister Michaela Settle says the government hopes the measure will prevent the spread of the disease.
7: We're working proactively to make sure that eggs and poultry are protected and that Victorians can continue to afford and find them on the shelves.
5: The ACCC says it will look into claims raised by the ABC's Four Corners program about food labelling and supply chains. Sam Wilkinson reports.
8: The two-part Four Corners investigation, titled Duped, Food Exposed, looked at whether Australians can trust the labels on the food they buy, as well as the hidden human cost behind everyday food items in Australia and overseas. Late on Friday, the consumer watchdog revealed it had started its own inquiries into the claims. ACCC Commissioner Luke Woodward says it's important that consumers can be confident that any claims made on food labelling are accurate and not misleading. He also says they know that consumers may be guided by non-price factors, including claims about the country of origin or supply chain, when choosing which products to buy.
5: Overseas, Russia is systematically seizing tens of thousands of homes across four regions of Ukraine that it has illegally annexed during its full-scale invasion. The BBC's Olga Robinson reports.
9: Using official documents, we identified more than 34,000 homes which are in the process of being seized. Many of them belong to Ukrainians who have fled the fighting. The practice has been endorsed by the Russian President Vladimir Putin, who signed a law formalizing the scheme late last year. To try to get their property back, Ukrainians are required to obtain a Russian passport and to return to occupied Ukraine in person to prove their ownership within 30 days. Ukrainians we spoke to said this was neither safe nor possible. The Russian government said the scheme managed properties whose owners could not be identified or contacted while providing compensation should lawful owners come forward.
5: Back home, the Tasmanian government says more than 20 Liberty Bell Bay workers have begun construction training this week. The Northern Tasmanian smelter went into administration in March and closed last month, leaving about 200 workers out of a job. Last month, the government announced a retraining program called Forge Ahead, run by Peak Body for Tasmania's construction sector, Master Builders, to help workers retrain for new careers in construction. To sport, Jack Jumpers import David Johnson has returned to Tasmania 10 kilograms lighter following a punishing off-season conditioning campaign. Johnson missed 2 months last season with a calf injury affecting his playing condition. He says a frank conversation with coaching staff at the end of last season prompted him to improve his conditioning.
10: It was a conversation that I was having with myself. Just when you hear it from the outside, it kind of makes you double down on it, and not a lot of coaches and people will tell you what you need to hear. They tell you what you want to hear, and that was something that I needed to hear in order for me to grow as a player.
5: To Tasmania's weather, for the rest of today, fine apart from isolated showers over the West and Bass Strait Islands, light winds. Tomorrow, showers developing about the north and west during the day, mainly fine elsewhere, patchy inland fog and frost during the morning, light winds. Burnie and Devonport, showers 2 to 13 degrees tomorrow. In Launceston, a possible shower, 1 with a top of 14 degrees. And in Hobart, partly cloudy, 5 degrees to 15 degrees. ABC News.
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0: Nice to make your acquaintance on Friday. It's Dan Taylor for my fourth day here. We've got Claudia Brassard joining us pretty soon, who's been appointed the inaugural head coach of the Tasmania Jewels in the Women's National Basketball League, or the WNBL as it's called. So she brings over 20 years' experience. She used to coach the Townsville Fire, even won a premiership up there, which is pretty cool, the championship. So she's going to talk about building a team from the ground up, just reflecting the values of Tasmania basketball. So she joins us pretty soon to chat about the upcoming season in the WNBL. And up next on Drive, we're having a chat to an AFL premiership player, and now he's on a mission to tackle one of the biggest challenges facing Australian men today. Targ Keneally, he is the co-founder of men's health and well organisation W Now, which is when no one's watching. So to talk about why so many men feel isolated, why friendships disappear midlife, and why simply checking in can make a life-changing difference. So we'll have a chat about that, especially with this weekend's football AFL tribute to Danny Spud Frawley between the Carlton Footy Club and the Saints, highlighting the importance of men's mental health conversations. We're going to ask you, are we doing enough to support the men around us? So feel free, if you have your stories too, you can text us on 0467 922 917 or call us on 1300 361 688.
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0: Well, taking a look around the roads at the moment, Launceston CBD, it's looking pretty good out there. Nothing out of the ordinary to report this afternoon, which is great for a Friday. Thank God it's Friday. All the highways across the north and the northwest are flowing pretty well, which is great news. So, yeah, hopefully you get where you want to go with no problems. And if you do spot anything, of course, we need to know about Texas when you are free. 0467 922 917 is our number. It's Dan Taylor for Drive.
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0: Now, this guy is an absolute legend of footy. But, blokes, if you ever feel lonely, there's an issue that's harder to ignore. It's loneliness amongst Australian men. The latest research says 35 to 54 are the most affected. So friendships, they often fall away with work, family, other responsibilities. And attention this weekend comes to St Kilda versus Carlton, honouring the late, great Danny Spud Frawley, too. A reminder of the importance of checking in and openly talking about men's mental health. And Targ Keneally, it's wonderful to have you on. He joins us right now, the co-founder of W Now, which means When No One's Watching, a global men's health and wellness organisation. Good afternoon, Targ.
11: Afternoon, Dan. Thanks for having me on.
0: No worries, mate. Now, Targ, why do you think so many middle-aged Australian men are feeling lonely right now?
11: Yeah, look, I think it's been coming for a while. You know, in a world we're ever so connected with technology and whatnot, we are ever so disconnected. You know, I think a lot of men are lost at the moment. There's a huge expectation on a lot of men. And you talk about that bracket, that demographic of men between the age of 35 to 55, you know, they either get too busy with work or they get too busy with their family and something happens. They'll either lose a job or unfortunately break up in a marriage, and they don't have the social network that they once had because they're all in on it and they become isolated, which leads to loneliness. And we're seeing loneliness not just in that demographic, but teenagers who are feeling, you know, they don't like themselves, and we've got elderly people that, you know, they've got nothing to live for. So the demographic itself is quite large as far as loneliness is concerned, you know. It's frightening what we're seeing. You know, the charity WNO started to try and get men together and actually end loneliness, and it's a charity focused on actually connecting men together. We're not great at reaching out for friends, and you know, we often talk about the better halves of the partners in our lives, and the female partners in my life. You know, they might go out for a lunch or a dinner with a friend, and you know, they'll come back and have their life story, whereas I go for a run to golf or something with mates for 5 hours, and my wife would ask me how's Dan getting on. I say, I've no idea. What you talk about?
0: Yeah,
11: we just talk about sports. You know, we're not great at obviously talking.
0: Well, obviously, you've hung around a lot of AFL teams, star of the Sydney Swans, a premiership player, Targ, too. And, like, tell us about that. Like, when it comes to men's mental and physical health, do they go hand in hand, too? Do you still check in with mates?
11: Yeah, they certainly don't. You know, it's an area, you know, that above our shoulders is certainly a lot of work needs to be done, you know. And I think when you look at the physical aspect of looking at yourself physically, you can see change. You know, and you can do the work, and sometimes you do the work to get fitter or stronger or lose weight or gain weight, whatever it may be, and you can see it. But with the mental side of things, unfortunately, we can't see that. And it's very, very challenging. When you talk about the two, a lot of people don't understand the mental side of actually doing some mindfulness, some meditation, breathing, just going for a walk, doing a small bit of exercise, picking up the phone and actually talking to a friend and having a laugh and connecting with someone. That's the mental side of actually fixing the well-being of your life, and it's something that we don't do very well. And as a playing elite sport, playing sport at the highest level, it was always about proving something for me, you know, proving that size didn't matter or, you know, the color of your skin or money, it didn't really matter. But that proved wrong in itself, you know, because it was almost a part of me to go, and I wasn't feeling great at times, and I'd shut up and wouldn't tell anyone because I didn't want to show a sign of weakness to my opponent or to my teammates at the time. And you know, that's still there to a certain degree. While we're getting better at talking, it certainly is a big part of society today still.
0: Oh, that's for sure, Targ. And talking about that, like men and the ideas of masculinity, I think us blokes are pretty stubborn and stoic when it comes to opening up to others. And does it take a lot for you and other men to admit you're lonely or struggling, or have we got better at that over the years?
11: Yeah, look, Dan, it certainly is. Look, I understand, like, if you look at the the fighters in our lives and what happened 100 years ago, they had to be stoic and they had to be tough. It was bloody hard. You know, you had to provide. And lifestyle is different. Now, things have changed in society. And I think there's almost a complex now where men are in this position where they don't know whether to actually be hard or soft or open or closed. And that's the challenge with males at the moment. And we just find it very difficult to open up. And I certainly did for a long, long time. And, you know, we've all got an ego. And I think for males, we, you know, it's hard for us to drop our body armor. It's the saying that we have with WNO. It's actually when you get to the front door of your house, instead of, and you're walking out the door to go to work or go somewhere, don't put on your body armor. Actually drop it and be yourself when you go outside the door. But for some reason, we still have this body armor, this ego that's there stopping us trying to be ourselves and open up and actually just be yourself. And we often talk about being that 80-year-old man on that dying bed, you know, with no regrets and looking back and gone. A lot of people say that. It's the number one thing and the number one regret that people on their dying bed have is, I wish I was more of myself and I was able to open up.
0: Man, they're beautiful words, Tark Keneally, from, of course, the Wellness Organisation, When No One's Watching, former AFL superstar too. And Tark, is there a simple habit or action you'd encourage anyone listening or any bloke to do each week to improve their well-being?
11: Yeah, certainly. There's a couple. Clearly, the first thing is getting out for a walk or doing some small bit of exercise. And the second thing, obviously, is to reach out to people, you know. How difficult that is. We've all been in darkness at whatever part of a stressful situation or anxiety or things haven't gone well for you. But you know, to know that the sun does shine the next day and it does rise. And, if there is people in Tasmania, jump on the website at wno.org and reach out to us. You know, we got chapters all over the country in Australia, and we're only too happy to try and connect men around the country and now around the world, thank God. But it's yeah, those couple of things and reaching out to someone that you mightn't have talked to for a while. You know, we all go up and down. Life's a roller coaster, isn't it? And, yeah. As Ronnie Keating said.
0: Yeah, he did.
11: you know, having the ability to go, when you are in that high and you're going well, reaching out to somebody you haven't reached out to for a while and just say, man, shoot him a text message or call him and say, how are you going? Thinking about you. That's all it takes. And all of a sudden, you connect again.
0: Yeah, well, these conversations with you, mate, before they reach crisis point is the main thing. And I want to talk about this too. St Kilda and Carlton play footy on Sunday, honouring a great mate of yours too, the late, great Danny Spud Frawley. How are events like this in the AFL important in raising awareness of men's mental health and the issues like loneliness?
11: Yeah, look, it's huge. And obviously, the unfortunate incident with Spud, and you know, we saw with the Selwood boys, and you know, not one of us are bulletproof. No matter where you are, who you are, and what background you are, unfortunately, that's the frightening thing with mental health and the darkness that you can get into with all the resources and you know, support around people. People can get in pretty dark holes, and that's the scary thing about it. And that's why awareness is so important. And to have a real understanding when people aren't going well. And not to, you know, put them down or you know, have something attached to which the stigma is still there, I feel, while we're getting a lot better at it. The stigma is still there when people mention mental health for people. And, you know, games like the Spud Round and other things the AFL are doing to try and promote mental health is a huge part of creating awareness for us.
0: Well, superstar on and off the field, Tark Keneally, co-founder of Men's Health and Wellness Organisation, When No One's Watching. Thanks for joining us on ABC Northern Tasmania, and thanks for checking in with all your mates. Appreciate your time.
11: No problem. Thanks for having me, then.
0: And if you or someone you love is struggling with their mental health, support is always available from Lifeline on 13 11 14 or Beyond Blue on 1300 22 4636, and it's available 24/7 across Australia. 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

0: ABC Northern Tasmania Drive Home with Dan Taylor. We just had a conversation with Targ Keneally from the Sydney Swans Footy Club, Premiership player. Are we doing enough to support the men around us? That's what we're asking. A reminder of the importance of checking in and talking openly about men's mental health. And we just got a text through on 0467 977 917. This is from Mez from Lonnie. He says, the best way to be a good friend slash partner is to ask others about themselves. Too many men just don't seem to be able to ask those questions at times, but also the ability to listen as well as the answers as well, even when it's hard stuff. That is beautiful words from Mez.
1: This is ABC Northern Tasmania. 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
0: Now, many households across the country have received their letter with information and instructions ahead of the census night on Tuesday. Have you received yours? Well, some of you have still yet to receive the correspondence and that has the login and the password and things you need to fill in the online form. So what do you need? And you need to be worried if it hasn't arrived by now. We're joined by Census National spokesperson Emily Walter from the Australian Bureau of Statistics. Good afternoon, Emily.
2: Good afternoon.
0: Now, John Denver wrote a song about this.
3: You fill up my senses.
0: Filling out the census. Emily, we've heard from a lot of listeners who haven't actually received their census instructions yet. Is that unusual?
2: Oh, not at all. So I think it's wonderful that people are aware and they're ready for this material to be received. Mm-hmm. Certainly, it's a huge operation, as you can imagine, to get to every person and every household in the country. And that mail is getting out there. In some places, it's a little slower than others, and that's okay. It's also important to know that for some people, and probably in more sort of regional areas, if we didn't feel we had reliable address information, those people may actually just be visited and delivered a census form, a paper census form, by one of our field staff. So they're in train. These things are being delivered right now. It can take up to 10 business days to receive a paper form in the mail if you've recently requested one. So that's another thing to note. If people have sort of got online and requested a paper form and haven't received it yet, it can take a little while. So it is coming. It's all coming together.
0: And do you reckon people need to be concerned if they haven't received their census forms by the night of 11th of August? And what should they do if nothing arrives?
2: Look, absolutely. So if they haven't got anything by the 11th of August, please just go online and either request a paper form, if that's your preference, or you can actually complete the census at any time online through the pathway to complete your census, so you can get a code and complete it there. You also have plenty of time after census night, so there's still lots of time to fill in a form. If you get to census day, you haven't received anything, don't worry, there's still plenty of time to do it. And we've got a whole lot of information on the website that you can go to get information about that. But you can also call our census contact centre, which is 1800 181 227. And they'll be able to support you with either accessing a code or talking you through how to do that, or requesting a paper form.
0: Are you finding that people would rather complete their census online these days with those options available?
2: Yeah, we do find that over the last few censuses, there's been a higher uptake of the online form, and it certainly it sort of saves a lot of time. You just plug in your code to get in, and then you're away, and it's quite a simple and easy process. We're expecting probably around about 85% of households will go online this census, but we'll wait and see.
0: And on ABC Northern Tasmania, joined by Census National spokesperson Emily Walter from the Bureau of Statistics. And I guess if someone misses census night because they're waiting on their form or they missed their chance, is there an option to still complete the census afterwards?
2: Absolutely. There's still plenty of time after census night to complete a form. If you don't receive materials, or if something's come up and you just haven't been able to get to it, you can still complete your census. And in fact, we'll be following up households who haven't responded sort of you know, after census night in the following weeks. And we'll certainly follow you up then and help if you need assistance.
0: And finally, where can people go if they need help?
2: So I would direct people first to our contact centre, so 1800 181 227, but also to our website, which has a huge amount of information on all the things you need to know about, you know, how do I complete my census? What if I'm away on census night? All of those kinds of questions are answered there. It's also where you can request a paper form if you need. The other thing that we do have around the country, and you'll be able to find locations through the website in a section called Get Help Near You, pop-up hubs. So it might be worthwhile just checking out what pop-up hubs are on around you. And there's quite a few across northern Tasmania. These are places in, they're like stalls in public places where people can go to get face-to-face help and even get a paper form if they want to. And, you know, so for example, I've just had a quick look at the Burnie Library on Thursday the 13th of August. There'll be a pop-up hub there from 10 a.m. to 1 p.m. So that's a good option. But there's also several across northern Tasmania there.
0: Well, it is a big challenge getting every Australian counted. If you need help, there is a song for it. Census working overtime, and that's what you've been doing. The Census National Spokesperson, Emily Walter from the Australian Bureau of Statistics.
2: Thank you so much.

0: There we go, getting ready for our census, and it's ABC Drive, and it's time for this guy, Guy Stainer. We love playing the song for Guy. We love bringing in David Cook, our producer. Let's check in, Guy. You there?
1: Oh, look, you might love Song for Guy, but I love XTC, so census overtime. Well,
0: I cut
1: done.
0: It early. Yeah, the census is working overtime. All my senses were tingling. But, Guy, before we get into your tonight's 7pm news bulletin on the telly, let's be joined by David, who has a story, who actually won't be making the news tonight. Let's have a listen.
2: Italy's got a new tourist attraction, and this one's definitely not included in the pasta tour. A 1.5 metre Papuan monitor lizard is on the loose in Lombardy, triggering a full-scale reptile hunt with drones, thermal cameras and chicken-baited traps. The beasts, also known as crocodile monitors, are fast runners with powerful claws and can react aggressively if frightened or cornered. The local mayor reckons it's probably escaped from someone who was keeping it illegally, because apparently owning a goldfish, well, that was just too mainstream. The lizard has become such a celebrity it's inspired memes, AI music videos, and turned the mayor into a social media star. The good news? They're hoping to catch it. The bad news, if they don't, it could become Italy's newest scalebrity. And that's one reptile dysfunction nobody saw coming.
0: Well, he's a stand-up chameleon right here. Thank you, David. Guy, what's actually making the news tonight?
1: Well, the state government's refusing to update the cost estimate for the Macquarie Point Stadium, saying it would be unhelpful to the tender process. Thai police say at least 7 people have been killed in a school shooting northwest of Bangkok. For the second straight year, the King Island races have been called off due to a lack of runners. We've got the daring Australian medical evacuation from Antarctica. And a 97-year-old British woman has broken her own world record as the oldest female to complete a wing walk on a moving plane. You can see all of that tonight. And while we're talking about world records, I just have to cast some shade on our 2-year-old friend that was mentioned yesterday.
0: Emmett, you know,
1: I basically kowtowed and said, look, you know, I could be outdriven by a 2-year-old. I have since seen that vision. I know that hole at Barnboogle, at Boogle Run. I reckon there's about a 45-degree angle on that hole.
0: Yeah.
1: And I reckon you could putt it off the end of the tee and it would roll 110 metres down the hill.
0: Well, that is a very good point. He had the wind behind him too.
1: I am prepared to take up this long driving challenge against this 2-year-old and see if I can hit it further than him.
0: All right, well, make sure you wear 2 pairs of pants in case you get a hole in one, Guy Stainer.
1: Very good.
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0: Well, forecast for the rest of today, fine and partly cloudy apart from a few isolated showers over the western Bass Strait Islands. Patchy fog, inland frost during the morning as well, as there always is. West to southwesterly winds out there, tenderly along northwesterly in the afternoon and northerly late. On Saturday, showers developing about the north and west during the day, mainly fine elsewhere, patchy inland fog and frost during the morning, northerly winds also, and for Sunday, there will be areas of rain about the north, showers elsewhere, north to northeasterly winds as well, and a strong wind warning for those following areas on Saturday as well at the far northwest coast and central west coast. So that is your weekend weather, and we are all happy it's a Friday. We're happy together, in fact. Let's play the Turtles. ABC Northern Tasmania, Dan Taylor for the drive home.

0: out to Timothy Luke Stevens. That is the Turtles. 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
0: Now, we are getting a few texts coming through. 0467 922 917. Tewkesbury Dave, he loves to text in all the time. He goes, now that you've lasted the week, you better tell us your footy team. Well, my footy team, I'll give you a few clues. They've just won 9 of its first 11 games with an interim coach called Josh Fraser. And the new game is called Fraser Ball. And we just absolutely pummeled the reigning premiers last weekend. I go for the mighty Carlton Football Club. Yes, the Blues. We've got the Saints this weekend. They're both in the finals hunt. They're an interesting team, my Blues, because at the start of the season, I was the most depressed person in the world watching those 18 Spuds walk out there every single week. But now I'm pretty happy with the last couple of weeks. We've been so inconsistent, though, over the years. I expect Carlton to really disappoint us this weekend, but it's going to be a contest. St Kilda have always had the edge on us over the last couple of games, but we're contested ball. We're pretty good. Nozaya Wanganeen-Miller, it depends on whether he plays this weekend, so whether the Blues actually win. Jacob Wiedering is back in the VFL. Rather than rushing him into the back line, it's probably good because his hip hasn't been that great, but it would be good to have a better back six in there, but there you go. The census number, what was that one? The census number is 1-800-181-227. That was from an unknown texter. They just said, cheers, what was the census number? If you haven't received your census, get onto it. Get onto your census. It's 1-800-181-227. That is what we're looking for. So pretty soon, get ready for this because it's a huge moment for Tasmania sport. The Tasmania Jewels are weeks away from making history as the state's first women's national basketball league team in 30 years, if you can believe. They've recently announced the final player for their inaugural squad. So we're going to catch up with Claudia Brassard, the Tasmania Jewels head coach, really soon after Brian Adams for your drive home on a Friday. Cop this in your ear holes. It's heaven.

0: 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Brian Adams, ABC Northern Tasmania. I'm finding it hard to believe we're in Devonport.
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0: You are with Dan Taylor, and this is a huge moment in Tasmanian sport because we're about to welcome elite women's basketball back to the state for the first time since 1996. Yes, in 30 years, the Tasmanian Jewels have about to make their WNBL debut. Sorry, I'm getting emotional about this. I've actually just choked on my own saliva. October 15th at My State Bank Arena, they've just completed their inaugural playing roster with the signing of young WNBA talent Medina Okot, but joining us right now to talk about it. Sorry, I do need to cough here, but Tasmanian Jewels head coach Claudia Brassard, good afternoon. How are you going?
4: Hey, Dan, how are you?
0: Yeah, very good. I'm just choking a little bit, but hopefully that doesn't happen with the Jewels for the first game. But how pleased are you to sign Medina Okot to the inaugural squad?
4: Look, really, really happy with that. I think we landed an incredible athlete who has so much potential and upside. I'm actually, I'm so excited to get her on the floor and coach her, really, because I think she's so exciting.
0: Well, yeah, well, let's talk about how good she is at basketball, because she only picked up a basketball like 6 years ago in the WNBA. What impressed you most about her?
4: Yeah, that's right. So she's really new to basketball, still really learning the game. I guess, you know, first of all, you can't teach height. And, you know, she's 6'6" with an even longer wingspan. So, you know, that's intimidating. She's athletic. You know, she's got great touch around the basket. She's super strong. So I think, you know, with some great coaching around her, she's getting good coaching now in Atlanta. You know, we can supplement that when she gets to us in Tasmania. Like, you know, I'm really expecting big things.
0: And you've assembled a really exciting roster too, because you've got Opal, Steph Reed, Darcy Garbin, just to name a few. Looking across the squad, what can fans expect from the Jewels?
4: Yeah, look, it's a really exciting roster. I think we'll be playing, you know, really fast-paced, exciting style of basketball. Expect to get us, you know, to see us getting after the other teams defensively, being really disruptive and physical. You know, and just competing. I think, you know, that'll be one of our mantras, is certainly, you know, defending the island and competing every day when we're out there.
0: I do love that, defending the island, on ABC Northern Tasmania Drive, joined by Claudia Brassard, head coach of the Tasmanian Jewels. And it is a quite exciting time to be in Tassie sport, not just to see the Jewels come in, but with the men's and women's Devils team in the AFL too coming together. Do you have like a bond with them, and do you work together with basketball and football and netball, that kind of thing?
4: Yeah, absolutely. I've met Georgia Walker, the VFL coach, a few times, just exchanging ideas. Like, I think it's really nice for me and for all of us coaches just have that ecosystem there locally, and yeah, and to be recruiting all these high-performing athletes.

0: and that elite level sport. I think it's, it's brilliant. Like that feeling across Tassie, that sporting community is absolutely incredible, and I've just loved it.
1: Yeah, and now tell us about the fact that Tasmania hasn't had a team since the Hobart Islanders in 1996. How important is it, especially for girls around the state, to finally have a team they can call their own?
0: Yeah, look, we're super proud of that, and being able to provide that pathway. We've got, five of our development players are from Tasmania. One of our roster players is from Hobart. She had to leave the state when she was 15 to further her playing career, Taylor Moll. So to be able to have that here locally is, I think it's just incredible and speaks volumes for the state.
1: And speaking of the state too, my daughters, Isabel and Maddie, were at the first clinic for the Jewels at Kingston Primary, and they were so excited to see the Jewels there. How important is that for you to create a pathway for the next generation of female basketballers too, Claudia?
0: Yeah, look, I think it's a big part of what we want to do and who we are around that community purpose and, being those healthy female role models for all these kids, whether they're girls or boys, but just being confident and being athletic. And one of the big messages we like to promote is, don't be afraid to try, right? Like just give things a go and have a crack. And, we'll have the players that can demonstrate that throughout the community.
1: And your first ever game is going to be at home against Geelong Venom, October 15th. For someone who's never been to WNBL games before, why do you think they should come along and be part of history with the Tasmania Jewels?
0: Well, for starters, the atmosphere is going to be electric. But basketball is just a really exciting sport. And I think, the women's game particularly is really, really skilled, really tactical and technical. And, I think they'll witness a great, I guess, and just be really entertained is what I would say.
1: Well, it's an absolute cauldron down there to My State Bank Arena at October 15th. Claudia, thank you. Claudia Brassard, the coach of the Tasmanian Jewels on Tasmanian Northern Drive.
0: Thanks, Dan.
1: Appreciate it. And we'll play some Betty Davis Eyes. This one's Kim Carnes, ABC Northern Tasmania for the drive home on your Friday.

Kim Carnes on your wireless, Northern Tasmanian Drive, ABC with Dan Taylor for the drive home here. Get in touch, 0467 922 917. We've just had a text come through from Jane from Gravelly Beach. She says, no census letter, no number, therefore no request delivery. ABS and government neglect. No connection to the website online. Looks as though no reply from a citizen facing fines because the system is non-existent. I spent yesterday morning on calls, including a federal rep. All phone lines were circular requests for 16 digits personal number, which I did not have. It is a shambles of an effort. Well, Jane, we will follow that up on Monday because, yeah, if you've got no census letters, which a lot of people are, there is a cutoff date. And, of course, you do face fines if you don't do it. So, yeah, we were talking about the census a little bit earlier on the show, and we were talking about all the songs that come with it. I mean, we were talking about census working overtime. And just those misheard lyrics out there, you know, Hold Me Closer, Tony Danza, that's one of the classics. I was talking about this one by Billy Ocean. You Can Go and Get Stuffed is what I always thought it was. We were talking about the AC/DC song too. It sounds like he says, PlayStation, Here's My Juice. PlayStation. Hear My Juice. What about this one? I Like Big Butts and I Cannot Lie. This is from Tim Spur. He says, I Like Big Butts and a Can of Limes. I Like Big Butts and I Cannot Lie. Yeah, kind of. I get that. Sir Mix A Lot of Tequila Sunrises. But one of our favourite ones has come from Doug. He said, There's a Bathroom on the Right. Now, this is a classic song. I thought I'd play it. It does sound like There's a Bathroom on the Right, but Credence, this is called Bad Moon.

0: Creedence on your drive home, ABC Northern Tasmania. Dan with the drive home, and Carl said, Dan, I'm completely with you as a fellow Blues supporter. 0467 922 917. If you want to get in touch, Carlton heading in unchanged to Sunday's Spud game against St Kilda, unchanged lineup. So we should win that by, let's go, 80 points. That'd be great. We've got some a big lineup this afternoon. Oh, everything stopped working. Well, that's always fun. Well, I'll keep on pressing buttons until something does work. Let's try this. Nope. Everything is not working. So maybe I'll bring in my producer here, David, to come and have a look at this. I know that David Cook has been holding my hand all the way through this. I would say turning it off and on again would absolutely work. I think I want to play your Sophie Ellis-Bextor song, my friend. How long does it take to actually reset this, do you think?
1: It was about 7 minutes.
0: 7 minutes, yeah, okay. Well, do you want to just sing it along yourself then? Do you want to give that a go? We don't have a compact disc player, do we? Oh, we do have a compact disc player. Well, we've got the Casey Barnes CD if you want to go grab that. Or we do have The Best of the Angels or Vicar and Linda. Has this CD cart been updated since early 1994? So David's just being my tech behind this. We do have the ABC radio playlist of disc number 53, category Australian. I think it's got some Horses on there by Daryl Braithwaite, or maybe the Push Bike song. In the Summertime's always a classic. What track is that? Ooh, In the Summertime. It's one of them. 14? Is that too far? How do you play CDs out of here? Do I bring a fader up? This is how good the ABC is. CD2?
2: Yeah.
0: Let's bring that up. Number 14, if you can do that. That's a classic.
2: Should press play?
0: Yeah, press play on it. Why not? Yes. This is live radio. ABC Northern Tasmania. Cop this in your ears.

0: That is The Mixtures, straight from a compact disc into your ears. ABC Northern Tasmania, the entire system has just shut down. So frantically behind me, David Cook, our producer, is chucking on another CD. And I haven't played a CD on the radio for a very long time, but about 3 minutes to your news. So he's going to chuck on something else while we wait around for this computer restart. And it's taking about 7 minutes. So before we do that, we're going to go have a look through the tracks. So we've actually dusted off some of these old compact discs, maybe even something on Kasingle. What have we got, David? Track number 4 on this one.
1: Moon Shadow
0: by Cat Stevens, or Yusuf Islam as he's called now, on your wireless, ABC Northern Tasmania. Press play. Yeah, baby. Let's see if we can get it up on the wireless. Yeah, there it is. I was played this as a kid. This is going out to Colleen Taylor in Burnie. Love, Cat. The same.

0: Oh, yes, Cat Stevens on your wireless. Dan Taylor for the drive home. ABC Northern Tasmania. Just about it from me, but one more text has come through. Can we get the census number again, please? That's from Eleanor at Lagana. That is 1-800-181-227. If you haven't received your census, make sure you get in touch with that number. I am out of here. Have a lovely weekend. Hopefully we can get those compact discs out of here for next time and get the system back and rolling. But Dan Taylor signing off for a Friday.
1: Good evening, Scout Wallen with ABC News. Thai police say a student shot several people at a high school outside of Bangkok, killing three teachers and three students while wounding several others. Twi Ong Fitzpatrick reports.
2: Police say the gunman killed his grandparents at their home before opening fire at a secondary school in Nonthaburi province, northwest of Bangkok, just after 10 in the morning. Video from the scene shows staff rushing students out of the classrooms and police trying to find the gunman. According to police, the gunman was a 14-year-old student at the school who opened fire on teachers and pupils before taking his own life. Prime Minister Anutin Chanvirigun has offered his condolences and says he's ordered officials to take care of the victims.
1: The first complainant in the indecent assault trial of Alan Jones has finished being cross-examined. Court reporter Jamie McKinnell has more.
3: The man known as Complainant Jay is the first of six male complainants who will be called throughout what's likely to be a lengthy trial. The judge heard he met Alan Jones as a promising teenage athlete, and he gave evidence of multiple alleged indecent assaults, including kisses and touching by Mr. Jones at the broadcaster's apartment and a Fitzroy Falls farm. Under cross-examination, he was repeatedly accused of fabricating his story by the defence team, which he denied. He agreed there have been some differences between his statement to police and evidence in court, but he said it's the truth, and he's been doing his best to recall things that happened decades ago. Mr. Jones has pleaded not guilty to 22 charges.
1: Former Tasmanian State Growth Department Secretary Craig Limkin has been paid more than $500,000 upon leaving the state service. Premier Jeremy Rockliff announced Mr. Limkin's departure today, thanking him for 7 years of service. A government spokesperson says he was paid $579,000 in a severance payment. He'd been on leave since early March when it was announced the State Growth Department was abolished in a cost-cutting move. Temporary migrants applying for protection would have their work rights revoked once their claims have been rejected under Labor's looming overhaul of the immigration system. Here's National Affairs correspondent Jane Norman.
4: The Home Affairs Minister is finalising a suite of measures to clamp down on temporary visas and reduce the number of overseas arrivals. Labor's worried about the number of visa holders making claims for protection to stay and work in Australia for as long as possible. About 1,600 onshore asylum claims are being made each month, and while 90% of them are rejected, applicants can appeal the ruling in what's typically a years-long process. Cabinet is now considering revoking a visa holder's work rights once their protection claims have been rejected to encourage them to leave. Tony Burke was due to unveil his migration package this week but postponed the announcement at the last minute.
1: The union representing Tasmania's firefighters says the state's fire service has indefinitely postponed critical training, warning the move could leave Tasmanians at a greater risk this bushfire season. The United Firefighters Union claims the Tasmania Fire Service wanted firefighters to complete training on rostered days off, potentially requiring them to work up to 12 days straight because training was not counted as regular work hours. The union's Tasmania Secretary Lee Hills says they're pushing for that to change.
5: From our perspective, the fire service needs this capability. They need people to undertake this training, and it's only reasonable that they give them the time off, but they be counted as time worked.
1: A TFS spokesperson says it's committed to maintaining the highest training standard and is working with the union to resolve the issue as soon as possible. To sport, Geelong AFL player Jake Colajasny has identified himself as the player who was given a waiver exonerating the club of responsibility for future head trauma. Colajasny has released a statement through his club saying he participated fully in the AFL's independent concussion panel process and was comfortable with the outcome. He says the speculation prompted him to speak out and that he's disappointed much of his personal medical information had been made public. Earlier, Geelong AFL CEO Steve Hocking confirmed he signed off on the waiver and admitted it was an oversight in not telling the AFL. To Tasmania's weather tomorrow, showers developing about the north and west during the day, mainly fine elsewhere. Light winds, Burnie and Devonport showers, 2 degrees to 13 degrees tomorrow. Launceston, a possible shower, 1 to 14 degrees. And in Hobart, partly cloudy, 5 to 15.
6: Good evening and welcome to PM. I'm Samantha Donovan, coming to you from the lands of the Wurundjeri people of the Kulin Nation in Melbourne. Tonight, Victoria, the first state to order poultry producers to keep their birds indoors as the number of avian flu cases rises. Also, landing on an ice runway in the dark, an Australian team pulls off a daring rescue in Antarctica. And this year's Mount Isa Rodeo holding its first all-female bucking bronco event.
7: Have a very long, strong tradition of ladies riding bronco in Australia, from the show tents to the stock camps. And it's wonderful to resurrect that and to continue that history that the ladies set forward for us.
6: Victoria is the first state to require poultry producers to keep their birds indoors as the H5 bird flu crisis worsens in Australia. This afternoon's state government order applies to farms with more than 50 birds. And precautions are being taken in South Australia too, with the Royal Adelaide Show announcing it's cancelling bird and poultry exhibits at next month's event. Oliver Gordon reports.
8: There have been no confirmed cases of H5 bird flu in Victoria's poultry stocks. The state's Agriculture Minister, Michaela Settle, wants to keep it that way.
9: This is about making sure that they're not having that contact with wildlife. And at the moment, that's a 14-day period for the housing order.
8: Farms in the state with more than 50 birds will now be forced to house their birds. The announcement making Victoria the first jurisdiction in Australia to enforce a lockdown on its poultry industry. Victorian free-range egg producer Lockie Green backs the move.
10: Yeah, I think they're doing it with the industry in mind and what's best for everyone at this point in time and the information that they have.
8: He says the industry's taking on extra biosecurity measures while doing what it can to keep egg prices down. Concerns are also rising in other states. The Royal Adelaide Show has announced it will cancel its bird and poultry exhibits at next month's event due to rising case numbers. South Australian Environment Minister Emily Burke has seen how quickly the virus can move, saying just 18 days ago there were only 5 cases in the state.
11: 18 days on, that number of 5 has increased to 119. We have a mass mortality case here in South Australia, the first in the nation, and we also now have localised spread.
8: She's standing by the decision of Adelaide Show's organisers to cancel bird competitions a month out from the event.
11: And making this decision now is providing certainty and confidence to not only exhibitors but also to showgoers.
8: SA's Royal Agricultural and Horticultural Society works with about 150 poultry exhibitors and volunteers as part of the show. Chief Executive Will Rayner says enrolments in bird competitions were already down about 20%.
12: So people were sort of self-regulating, didn't want to bring their birds and animals in this environment. As I said, biosecurity and animal welfare is something that our farmers have dealt with for more than 180 years. They do it as a matter of course. The show society just works with them in showing this leadership.
8: The South Australian show is about a month away, but tomorrow in Brisbane, the Royal Queensland Show, or ECHA, will open. Despite the recent detection of an H5 bird flu case on Moreton Island, an island northeast of Brisbane, organisers of the event have opted against cancelling bird events. The Royal National Agricultural and Industrial Association of Queensland Chief Executive Brendan Christou issuing the following statement.
13: Biosecurity Queensland is closely monitoring the recent H5 bird flu case detected on Moreton Island and has provided biosecurity advice to the RNA about the upcoming ECHA poultry competition, which is continuing as planned, and how to mitigate risks during this year's competition.
8: Queensland Primary Industries Minister Tony Perrett says biosecurity measures have been ramped up.
14: The Department of Primary Industry have been working directly with the poultry exhibits here at this state, making certain that the birds that are actually coming in here are well. And I was briefed on that only just again yesterday.
8: As state governments scramble to keep their citizens safe, environmental groups are pressing the federal government to invest more in habitat protection. Jack Goff is the CEO of the Invasive Species Council.
15: There are some really great things we can do straight away that will protect wildlife populations. Eradicating invasive species on islands is probably the best one you can do, where you've got high concentrations of seabirds aggregating in areas and seals, penguins, then getting rid of cats and foxes and rats. You get very quick population rebounds. But another thing ahead of spring, getting into making sure that you don't have pigs in wetlands in particular where birds are breeding so that you get higher breeding rates is going to have very immediate impacts. We should have been making this investment, let's be clear, 3 years ago when the government started to see what was possible with this bird flu. Unfortunately, we've instead seen on-ground programs going backwards across the board. But the next best time to do that work is right away, because the bird flu, yes, it's going to have that initial shock, but it is going to be here now forever with us, and wildlife are going to be seeing significant impacts over the years ahead. So should have done that work at scale over the last 3 years. There's been a modest investment there while other programs have gone backwards. We need an urgent scaling up of that work straight away.
8: There have now been 175 confirmed or presumed positive detections of H5 bird flu in Australia, and there remain no detections in poultry or in our agricultural production system.
6: Oliver Gordon. Aboriginal community organisations have told a federal parliamentary inquiry that racial bias among child protection workers and police is harming First Nations children. The inquiry into racism, hate and violence directed at Aboriginal and Torres Strait Islander people was set up earlier this year in response to an apparent rise in racism that was seen in incidents like an alleged attempt to bomb an Invasion Day rally in Perth and an attack on an Indigenous camp in Melbourne. Diana Damjanovic reports on the inquiry's final hearing day.
16: A plea from Indigenous Australians for care.
17: We are First Peoples. Where's the love and respect for us as First Peoples? It's not there.
16: That's Victorian Aboriginal Child and Community Agency Chief Executive Muriel Bamblett. She appeared today before the parliamentary inquiry into racism and hate against First Nations people and detailed an instance where her organisation chose not to go public with a story about a woman who died from family violence because of fears of racism and online trolling.
17: We didn't want to go out and publicly say she was Aboriginal because we were concerned that people would move away from sympathising with her, because we know the haters would have got online and said, oh, you know, she probably deserved it.
16: Also giving evidence at the hearing today was Danella Mills. She's a convener at the Coalition of Peaks, which represents more than 80 Aboriginal and Torres Strait Islander community-controlled peak organisations. She said Aboriginal people continue to feel the ripple effects of the no vote from the Voice to Parliament referendum.
18: The result of the referendum has given rise to many Aboriginal and Torres Strait Islander people experiencing more overt, direct, intentional and harmful expressions of racism, particularly online.
16: The inquiry heard racism also affected the way Aboriginal women were treated by police. Darlene Thomas from Aboriginal Family Violence Service, JIRA, said many acts of violence against First Nations women were ignored by police.
19: Our women tell JIRA that police often refuse to take their statements or properly investigate family violence or breaches of intervention orders. How can we expect Aboriginal women to report racism when acts of violence against them are ignored?
16: Donna Mills says racism in Australia can be both interpersonal and structural. Structural racism is a term used to describe the way that different systems, including laws and habits in society, work together to give advantages to some racial groups while harming others.
18: racism directed at Aboriginal and Torres Strait Islander peoples is not just an isolated or occasional problem. It is systemic, structural, and embedded across Australia's institutions and systems.
16: Today's inquiry was held in Naarm, Melbourne. Victoria has the highest rate of Aboriginal and Torres Strait Islander children in out-of-home care, almost double the national average of 50 per 1,000 children. Indigenous children are roughly 11 times more likely to be placed in out-of-home care than non-Indigenous children. When asked about racism in the child protection system, Muriel Bamblett said the solution lies in breaking the intergenerational cycle of poverty.
17: If you look at where many of the notifications come from, and they happen to align very much with the most impoverished suburbs. So have we got a response to poverty? No, we don't. And so unless we can really attack and understand how racial discrimination impacts on families, on their ability to break the cycle of poverty, to be able to move out of poverty. Obviously, we're looking at a lot of the institutions, so education, instead of referring to a child welfare organisation or being able to work with the child's welfare, they notify to child protection.
16: Muriel Bamblett acknowledged positive steps taken in Victoria, including Australia's first formal truth-telling inquiry called Yuruk. She also praised Victoria for creating the first legally binding statewide treaty between an Australian state and First Nations people.
17: Even though at the moment the numbers are small, but we're seeing more children going home and going home safely, children that have been on long-term orders, and that's because the government's transferred authority for Aboriginal children to Aboriginal community-controlled organisations.
16: The final report to Parliament is due by the end of the year.
6: Diana Damjanovic. The American President Donald Trump is making a fresh bid to restrict the right of anyone born in the US to be a citizen. He's signed two new executive orders. The first seeks to expand the definition of who is ineligible for birthright citizenship, and the second attempts to end so-called birth tourism, where foreigners are suspected of entering the country to give birth on US soil. Tanya Dendrinos reports.
20: If at first you don't succeed...
21: We had a very unfortunate decision in the Supreme Court concerning birthright. It was close, but a very, very unfortunate decision.
20: And so President Donald Trump says he's making adjustments, signing two executive orders in his latest effort to scale back birthright citizenship in the US.
21: It's very unfair. This was done for a different reason. This was done right after the Civil War. This was for the babies of slaves. And what's happening now, people are building businesses around it. From wealthy people are building businesses around birthright citizenship. That's not the way it's supposed to work. It's a disgrace. They're buying their way in.
20: The president's last attempt was struck down by the US Supreme Court in a 6-3 decision at the end of June, with a court ruling that babies born in the US, even to parents unlawfully or temporarily present, have a constitutional right to citizenship. That's thanks to the 14th Amendment that was ratified way back in 1868. It states anyone born or naturalised in the United States is a citizen. Stephen Miller, the White House Deputy Chief of Staff, explained the new orders and how they'll attempt to get around the amendment.
22: First,

0: executive order using the new ruling the Supreme Court issued to expand the definitions of people who are ineligible for birthright citizenship. That includes, for example, alien enemies of the United States, members of foreign terrorist organizations, and large categories of people who lobby and act on behalf of foreign governments. And so with taking this action, it ensures that large numbers of people who wrongly would be getting birthright citizenship will no longer be eligible for those benefits.
1: But it was the second order Stephen Miller deemed especially historic, the president banning so-called birth tourism.
0: The idea that people come here pretending to be a tourist, pretending to be a visitor, saying they want to go to Disneyland, they want to go visit a monument or go to a national park, but the real reason they're here is to have a child, to make that child an automatic citizen, leave our country, and then have a U.S. citizen child. It gives them access under this broken system to welfare benefits, ultimately to the voting booth, and all the other rights and privileges that belong solely to Americans.
1: That order directs immigration officials to block visas for non-citizens suspected of wanting to enter the United States just to give birth. Dr. Harry Melkonian is an honorary associate at the United States Studies Centre at the University of Sydney.
2: Statistically, it's somewhere, they think, between 20 and 30,000 children a year are born in the United States to non-citizens or non-residents.
1: But Dr. Melkonian says it's important to put that into perspective with 3.6 million births recorded in the US last year. He says the executive order on birth tourism might stand up, but believes the order on birthright citizenship will be challenged and struck down by the courts.
2: He may have the authority to deny a visa to someone he thinks is coming here to have a baby, but it doesn't take away the citizenship of anyone's baby that is born here. Children who are born in the U.S. of terrorists are not citizens. That flies in the face of the 14th Amendment.
1: Still, when it comes to stopping so-called birth tourism, there are big questions over how exactly it would be enforced.
2: What are you going to start doing, making part of the visa process a pregnancy test? I mean, this is a kind of ridiculous, and it does raise other issues. It seems to be some form of discrimination against women, this issue that's saying, wait a minute, so a man can go sailing into the U.S. without any issues, but women have to jump through all these hoops. I don't think that's going to be a very successful policy.
1: U.S. Vice President J.D. Vance posted, President Trump is taking bold steps to combat birth tourism and restore our sovereignty. A serious nation owes its citizens nothing less. But the executive orders have already been met with criticism from Democrats. Oregon's Attorney General Dan Rayfield issued a statement saying the Supreme Court has already weighed in on this issue. President Trump just can't take no for an answer. While Democratic Senator Alex Padilla posted, Trump doesn't understand the Constitution, but the 14th Amendment's promise of birthright citizenship and equality speaks for itself.
3: Tanya Dendrinos reporting. This is PM. I'm Samantha Donovan. You can hear all our programs live or later on ABC Listen. Ahead at the Mount Isa Rodeo, calls for more women to enter the bull riding events. An Australian aviation company has pulled off an extraordinary rescue of a sick American expeditioner in Antarctica. After receiving an urgent request for help, the crew flew 5.5 hours from Tasmania to airlift the man and fly him to New Zealand for treatment. Their daring feat was achieved in temperatures as low as minus 43 degrees Celsius, dangerous conditions for even the most specialised aircraft to fly in. The ABC's Antarctic reporter, Jano Gibson, has the story.
4: Captain Louise Robertson has been flying to Antarctica for 7 years, but nothing compares to her latest mission.
5: As you know, it's winter down there, so it's complete darkness. We had some what's called nautical twilight, which is a very minimal amount of light that's pretty much pitch blackness. And also the extreme cold temperatures were right on the verge of the limitation of the aircraft.
4: Captain Robertson was one of four co-pilots on board an Australian jet that was involved in a midwinter medical evacuation of an American expeditioner late last week.
5: It got down to minus 43, which is the coldest I've ever felt. It was about 8 knots of wind.

0: quite a bit of wind chill as well.
1: The circumstances that led to the medical emergency have not been disclosed, but US authorities were so concerned about their team member that they called for urgent assistance from the Australian Antarctic Division and the New Zealand Defence Force. Australian aviation company SkyTraders was then tasked with undertaking the dangerous deployment.
0: That took multiple agencies to partnership and provide all of the information we required, which included detailed meteorological information, information on the conditions on the ground, so the runway conditions. And then, of course, we also had to get the aircraft configured. So the engineers and our team at SkyTraders worked really hard to get the aircraft into the configuration that it needs to be for a medical retrieval like this.
1: The company's specially equipped Airbus A319 took off from Hobart shortly before 3 a.m. last Friday morning. Carrying a medical team, it then flew for 5.5 hours over the Southern Ocean before landing on the ice runway at an American Antarctic research base called McMurdo Station.
0: It was very close to being too cold, and there was a snowstorm that occurred the day before when we were first planning to go through, so on the Thursday. Which meant we were unable to get to McMurdo on that day due to the runway conditions. They needed a little bit more time to prepare the runway for us to be able to land. So the timing that we did get down there on the Friday was really just such a narrow window of opportunity.
1: The patient was then flown to Christchurch in New Zealand, where they were taken to hospital in a serious condition.
0: It was a huge mission. It was really exciting and a highlight of my career, and I'm very proud to have been part of it.
1: SkyTraders usually flies to Antarctica in the summer months. The company has never flown to Antarctica this deep into the winter season. There have been several other midwinter evacuations in recent times, but an impressive record was set back in 2016 when a Canadian twin-engine turboprop pulled off a rescue in temperatures of minus 60 degrees Celsius. US authorities have thanked their Australian and New Zealand counterparts for their latest life-saving mission.
2: Jono Gibson with that report. What an extraordinary operation it was. In the dusty heart of northwest Queensland, thousands of people have descended on Mount Isa for its annual rodeo. The biggest event of its kind in Australia is hosting its first all-female bucking bronco competition. And some of the competitors are keen to not only ride those bucking horses, but bulls too. Our reporter Annie Guest is there.
3: From bucking bulls and broncos to roping and wrestling cattle and galloping around barrels, there are 8 types of rodeo events and 750 riders. Barrel racing is one of the events competitor Hayley Rose enjoys.
4: Barrel racing is 3 drums, and it's the quickest time to do that cloverleaf pattern around the drum.
3: Hayley Rose lives on the road, working between cattle stations with her team of horses, including Fancy.
5: I have many favourites in the camp, but she's one of my favourites. She can do it all, so she's a great master horse,
4: great camp master horse.
5: Barrel racing, so she's very special.
3: But later, Hayley Rose will ride a partly tamed bucking horse known as a bronco.
4: The horses are bred to buck, and we're very lucky. We have contractors who put forward a great pen of horses for us. So it involves us riding for 8 seconds and showcasing our skills on that horse.
6: Dangerous?
4: Well, anything's dangerous, but you put everything in place to ensure that, you know, the animals are safe, the riders are safe, and we maximise on that as best we can.
3: She's led a revival of the sport in Australia.
4: It's a first four-man Isa. Lady bronco riding is a historic fabric of Australian culture and tradition. Have a very long, strong tradition of ladies riding broncs in Australia, from the show tents to the stock camps. And it's wonderful to resurrect that and to continue that history that the ladies set forward before us.
3: Dr. Hayley Rose is also a vet who's adamant bucking horses and cattle enjoy rodeos.
4: The most important thing for people to understand is that these animals are bred to buck. They do love it.
3: 22-year-old Brittany Honey first learnt on bulls at friends' cattle properties as a kid, but she'll be competing for $2,500 in prize money and a championship buckle at the inaugural Ladies Bronc event.
6: I love the bronc rides. I love jumping on bucking horses, yeah, yep.
7: What do you love about it?
6: I think it's the adrenaline, yep.
7: That's it?
6: That's it, the adrenaline, yeah.
7: And bull riding, you'd like to do more of that?
6: Yeah, I've been chasing the circuit for a few years now, riding bulls.
3: But there are no women-only bull riding events, and the Northern Territory-born contract cattle musterer laments the male domination of the sport.
6: It's a very male-dominated sport. So we jump in and you're viewed as a bit weaker being a female.
3: Marcus Kerr is the vice chairman of the Mount Isa Rodeo Board.
8: Bull riding is a bit more physical and obviously I don't need to explain how dangerous bull riding is.
7: Is it more dangerous for women than men?
8: I believe so. Yep.
7: Why is that?
8: I just think, obviously, without stating the obvious, men are more physical and I think women probably are more prone to break a bone or get hurt.
3: But he's open to a women-only bull riding category in future if there are enough competitors.
8: Yeah, I think that'd be fine. I think that'd be a great idea, but we need competitors to get on the front foot and tell us what they want. We'd get behind it, definitely. Yep. No, I think it'd be a great move, but we need the numbers to do it, you know. So there's no point in having a bull ride for them if you only get two in it. If we had some positivity around it and some numbers, we'd definitely consider it.
7: And what do you think the male bull riders would think about having more women around?
8: I think rodeo's open to everybody.
2: Marcus Kerr is the Mount Isa Rodeo Board Vice Chairman and a guest with that report. And that's PM for this week. PM's producer is John Stewart. Technical production by Joram Toth, Christian Huff Johnston, and David Sargent. I'm Samantha Donovan. We'll be back on Monday evening. I hope you have a wonderful weekend. Good night.

0: Good evening, Scout Wallen with ABC News. Victoria has introduced Australia's first mandated housing orders for poultry farms in response to the spread of H5 bird flu. People with more than 50 birds in high-risk parts of the state will now be required to keep them inside. Victoria has recorded 47 cases of the deadly H5 strain, although authorities say no cases have been detected in the state's poultry stock. Agriculture Minister Michaela Settle says the government hopes the measure will prevent the spread of the disease.
1: We're working proactively to make sure that eggs and poultry are protected and that Victorians can continue to afford and find them on the shelf.
0: The federal government has welcomed a consumer watchdog probe into food labelling laws, prompted by a Four Corners investigation. The program's investigation into Australian food products, which aired last week, found widespread fraud and misleading labelling. The Australian Competition and Consumer Commission has announced it's now launching its own inquiry into food labelling, packaging and advertising. Federal Assistant Minister Andrew Lee says the review will make sure consumers are told the truth.
2: Australians shouldn't be duped by misleading labels. Australians should be able to walk into a store and know that what it says on the tin is accurate.
0: Witnesses have told the final hearing of the Federal Racism Inquiry that child protection and policing decisions are being undermined by systemic racism. Indigenous Affairs reporter Kirsty Wellawa reports.
3: The National Inquiry into Racism, Hate and Violence against Aboriginal and Torres Strait Islander people wrapped up today in Melbourne. Witnesses told the hearing that police often misidentify Aboriginal women survivors of family violence as perpetrators, and child protection workers are routinely removing Aboriginal children from their mothers at birth. The inquiry received nearly 1,000 submissions, with many detailing the personal and traumatic experiences of racism in workplaces, schools, and within government systems. The final report is due in Parliament by the end of the year.
0: A coroner has urged walkers attempting a notoriously difficult mountain climb in southwest Tasmania to be fully aware of the risks after a 30-year-old man died falling from the peak. Sandy Powell reports.
4: The Victorian man was hiking in the Eastern Arthur Range in Tasmania's Southwest National Park with his partner in December 2024. Together with another hiker, they attempted to summit Federation Peak on December 30. The climb was on the man's bucket list, but after having difficulty finding the track, the group decided for safety to turn back before reaching the mountain peak. As they were seeking a route down, the man fell, and his body was later found by rescuers about 100 metres below. The coroner said multiple people have died on Federation Peak and recommended all walkers ensure they are properly prepared before setting out.
0: Tasport says Spirit of Tasmania ferry services will continue despite upcoming industrial action. The Port Authority's employees, who are members of the Maritime Union of Australia, will commence industrial action from 6 a.m. tomorrow. It follows months of failed negotiations between the union and Tasports to increase wages and improve working conditions. Tasports Head of Corporate Affairs, Ben Hansen, says the industrial action is expected to mainly impact freight services.
5: Our ports aren't closing, but the availability of launch masters means getting pilots onto and off ships is more challenging. So some vessel movements, particularly around Hobart and Bell Bay, may be affected.
0: Overseas, the Saudi-led coalition supporting Yemen's internationally recognised government says 11 civilians have been injured in a Houthi attack on Saudi Arabia's border region of Najran. The BBC's John Johnson reports.
6: This is the most serious attack by the Houthis on Saudi soil in more than 4 years. You've got the country controlled by the Iranian-backed group, the Houthis. They have been in conflict now for more than a decade with the internationally recognised government, which is backed by Saudi Arabia. And it's all really linked to the ongoing conflict between the United States and Iran, because the Houthis are being used by Iran to try and put greater pressure on the Americans to make concessions in a deal with the Iranians.
0: Tasmania's weather tomorrow. Showers developing about the north and west during the day, mainly fine elsewhere. Burnie and Devonport showers atop of 13. Launceston a possible shower atop of 14. Hobart partly cloudy atop of 15 degrees. ABC News.
7: ensuring every single Australian is counted, from the most remote community deep in the desert to a tiny island community off the coast, is an enormous logistical feat. But it's about to happen. The census is around the corner. On this weekend edition of Australia Wide, we'll look at what's being done to make sure that everyone is counted.
8: It can be difficult to make contacts, particularly in really remote areas. There might be just a gate at the end of a very long driveway.
7: And as debate over new gambling reforms hits a stalemate in the nation's capital, we'll head to the home of online gambling, the Northern Territory.
9: They base themselves up in the NT basically to pay less tax.
7: And later in the program, we'll stick out a thumb and head to Broome in Western Australia, where there's been a return to a nostalgic mode of transport, hitchhiking.
10: One day I just asked Manek if he want to do an adventure, and he say me, yes, William, of course.
7: My name's Alex Barwick. You're listening to Australia Wide, coming to you from Urrinda Country in Mbantwa Alice Springs. We're less than a week out from the census, the moment when the whole country is counted. It happens every 5 years. The Australian Bureau of Statistics collects all of our data and creates a snapshot of the country, which helps inform where schools, hospitals, and other public infrastructure is built. Historically, though, people living in regional and remote areas fill out the census at a lower rate than those in the capital cities. Emily Walter is a national spokesperson for the census with the ABS. I spoke with her earlier this week and asked why less people in the regions fill out the census.
8: It's a really good question and something that we're really keen to improve and tackle. We find that, you know, as we've evolved over time, we've started to shift into this sort of age of, you know, digital first approach and an online form. Now, obviously, in regional areas, that's not always the easiest thing to engage with. It does involve us, for example, sending letters to an address to get people to go online. Another thing that doesn't really work well in regional areas where that address information might be less reliable.
7: Emily, how is census data used, say, in regional towns, whether it's Bunbury, Toowoomba or Alice Springs?
8: Uniquely, census can give back to local regional communities the data they need to support the infrastructure they need. So, for example, I was talking to a regional community this morning about, you know, they're noticing an increase in the number of babies. Now, of course, that is going to be super important to capture in the census so that they can understand and know how to respond to that in the coming years around education, healthcare. You know, all the uniquely census can give back to local regional communities the data they need to support the infrastructure they need. So, for example, I was talking to a regional community this morning about, you know, they're noticing an increase in the number of babies. Now, of course, that is going to be super important to capture in the census so that they can understand and know how to respond to that in the coming years around education, healthcare, you know, all the services that we need to support a younger community.

0: in regional and really remote areas, and that could be people living in remote communities or FIFO workers on a mine site. What do you do to make sure those people are counted?
1: The planning for a census starts 7 years in advance of a census, so well before the last one has ended, and a lot of that planning is around making sure our whole population is well supported. As we've evolved over time with the way that we collect the data, we have improved the way we can target field staff into these regional areas and remote areas to make sure that people are aware that the census is on. We've created what we call operational support centres in some of our sort of north west, so the Pilbara and Kimberley, regional Queensland, and also sort of rural and western New South Wales. And these support centres provide us a better ability to provide in-person support to our field staff who are in the area, dropping off census forms, sharing information, and really encouraging that participation in the census. Now, sometimes, you know, it can be difficult to make contact, particularly in really remote areas. There might be just a gate at the end of a very long driveway, you know, and so it really is about building awareness so that the community understand that this is going to happen. You have these materials delivered. We really need you to respond, and we'll come and follow up if we haven't found a response from you.
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0: The Albanese government is facing internal pressure to strengthen its gambling reforms, with the Greens and key crossbenchers calling for sweeping amendments after a two-day Senate inquiry. During the inquiry, explosive allegations were heard of a gambling company offering drugs and escorts to keep problem gamblers hooked. Former NRL player Luke Bateman has shared his experience. But there are thousands of Australians who found themselves gripped by gambling addiction whose evidence won't be heard, many of them living in regional Australia. The latest research shows it's Australians living outside of the capital cities that are gambling at higher rates. And per capita, the Northern Territory takes the top spot. So could Labor's proposed laws, which include partial restrictions on gambling ads, make a difference? Many parliamentarians argue that the laws just don't go far enough. They want to see a ban on inducements, advertising more broadly, and the Greens in particular have called for a national regulator. Darwin reporter Jack Hislop has been covering gambling in the Northern Territory over the last few years, and I spoke to him about why there are so many gambling operators in the Northern Territory compared to the rest of Australia and what these reforms could mean.
3: The NT is basically the home of Australia's online gambling industry. There's around about 40 to 50 bookmakers who base themselves in the NT and have done for quite a while. And that's because the NT has historically had a low tax threshold for gambling operators. So they base themselves up in the NT basically to pay less tax.
0: So when we hear these calls from the Greens for national regulation on gambling, how could that impact what's happening in the Northern Territory and the Northern Territory Racing and Wagering Commission?
3: Well, because there are so many bookmakers in the NT and there's not a national regulator, the NT Racing and Wagering Commission is basically Australia's de facto online gambling regulator. But it has been criticised in depth for not being robust enough in regulating these gambling giants. I mean, some of the companies that are based here include Sportsbet and Ladbrokes. Bet365 as well. So these are some of the biggest companies in Australia, which are based in Darwin, and they're basically regulated by a commission made up of part-time members that meet once a month. So the lack of regulation here in the Northern Territory is one of the main reasons why there are these calls for a national regulator to be established. And a national regulator was one of the recommendations that was set out after the inquiry into gambling here in Australia, and that Murphy review led by late Labor MP Peter Murphy. that was recommended following that inquiry, but so far it hasn't been followed through by the federal government.

0: Darwin-based reporter Jack Hislop. And as the federal debate continues over the government's proposed laws to ensure children and vulnerable Australians are protected from gambling harm, parents are being urged to think twice about how they talk about and engage with gambling around their kids. New research has found that mums and dads have the biggest influence on whether teenagers develop risky gambling behaviours, as Nikki Sorbello reports.
1: We're seeing that parents have some knowledge that their adolescents are engaging in gambling, and it's relatively common, even though it's something that is meant to be illegal for young people under the age of 18.
2: The Australia Institute says an estimated 600,000 teenagers gamble in Australia each year. Dr. Cassie Dittman, a senior lecturer in psychology at CQ University, wanted to find out how parents' attitudes influenced teenage gambling risk. She was surprised by what she found.
1: These were things like parents talking about their own gambling wins with their teenager, asking their teenager to pick lucky numbers for the lotto or keno, buying them scratch tickets or lottery tickets. It was even things like putting on a bet for their teenager for sports or racing events, or allowing the teenager to use their own kind of online account to gamble. And that was something that we found was relatively common, that parental facilitation gambling came out above and beyond as the strongest factor in predicting adolescent participation, adolescent gambling problems. So just how strong that effect was really surprising.
2: Her research was published in two papers, one in the International Journal of Mental Health and Addiction and one in the Journal of Gambling Studies. It showed that 27% of parents knew their teens were engaging in some form of monetary gambling in the past 12 months, but that they weren't concerned about it.
1: So they were much more concerned about things like bullying and mental health concerns and so forth, whereas gambling was thought of as a much less concerning issue for parents.
2: Parents were also found to be frequently co-gambling, adults gambling with their teenager present.
1: Those are things like parents gambling alongside the adolescent, whether it was online betting or sports betting, poker machines, all forms of gambling were represented in that. That's sort of suggesting to young people that gambling might be something that's a social activity, potentially a harmless activity, and something that might be kind of a low-risk activity.
2: Dr. Morgan Harrington is a research manager at the Australia Institute and published a paper in 2025 on teenage gambling in Australia. He says parental attitudes spoke to the broader normalisation of gambling in Australia.
3: Now, with the saturation level of gambling advertising that we have in Australia, and because online gambling has put a casino in every pocket, all of this contributes to a real profound cultural shift in Australia, in which gambling is coming to be seen as a normal part of everyday life.
2: Dr. Harrington says Australians are the largest gamblers in the world, losing $35 billion a year without factoring in social and mental health harms from gambling addiction.
3: I think any notion that this is somehow part of our cultural DNA, or that, Australians just love a punt, ignores the reality that we have some of the laxest regulations. We've allowed a culture to evolve where people are coming to accept this as a normal part of society. But if we had stronger regulations, we might be able to claw back some of the losses.
2: After a parliamentary inquiry, the government released the landmark Murphy Report in 2023, titled You Win Some, You Lose More. It set out 31 recommendations, including a total advertising ban, establishing a national regulator, and the prohibition of inducements without delay. And while the federal government is discussing reducing gambling advertising, 3 years later, Dr. Harrington says nothing has changed.
3: And until we have that kind of reform, we can only expect Australia's losses to continue to mount.
2: Dr. Dittman says parents need to be aware that how they behave around gambling is influencing their teenagers.
1: Parents have a role to play early on in helping adolescents understand those potential risks, and parents being aware of how their own kind of behaviours and attitudes towards gambling might transmit to their young person.
0: Dr. Cassie Dittman ending that story from Nikki Sorbello. My name's Alex Barwick. You're listening to the weekend edition of Australia Wide. For many young Australians, buying a home continues to feel very much out of reach. But in the outback industrial town of Mount Isa, affordable housing is still drawing young families and workers from the city. But there's one catch. With very few new homes being built, many first home buyers are unable to access government grants designed to help them get into the market. Abby Holter has more.
4: Surrounded by quacking ducks, clucking chickens and a few rowdy dogs, Emma Scott and her partner and four children love their home. A four-bedroom, two-bathroom house they bought last year for less than $350,000.
5: We have friends that live on the coast and their rent is almost double what we pay in repayments. And that's just a small window of what it's like. You know, we could only do what we did because of living in Mount Isa.
4: The 31-year-old stay-at-home mum is not surprised to learn Mount Isa's residential landscape is full of young adults.
5: I think a big contribution to that would be that there are lots of nurses obviously here, lots of teachers, lots of, you know, jobs that require the younger generation to come here and do their time, which I think obviously is a big part of it. But I think they come here and then they end up staying here. They meet people, they don't realise how good of a community it is. They come from big cities thinking they're going to come here and hate it, and they end up loving it because there's lots to do here.
4: While the property market is more affordable than in the city, there's a distinct lack of new homes for sale, which means the Queensland State Government's first homeowner grant, available to new houses, units or duplexes, is off the table for most buyers here. According to Mount Isa City Council data, there has only been five new private dwellings built in the city since 2022. 30-year-old Sarah Horner-Glister believes people looking to buy an older regional home should not be excluded from a grant when there are no new build stock available, and that it could help boost outback populations.
6: I thought I would hate it. I thought I was going to hate it so much. It was definitely a culture shock. Once I settled and I made some friends and I just met these amazing people, I can't imagine leaving now.
4: Together with her lifelong Mount Isa resident partner, they are hoping to buy their home within the next 6 to 9 months for less than $300,000 with the help of the federal government's deposit scheme.
6: So we're going to go for the 5% deposit thing with the government, and do a demountable and buy land. I'm from Brisbane where like houses are $1 million and then some, and it's not possible for someone in my mind who's young to get a 5% deposit of $1 million.
4: In 1997, Peter McRae moved to Mount Isa as a 24-year-old bright-eyed teacher with no plans to become a permanent resident. Just shy of 30 years later, she reigns as the city's mayor.
7: We are aware we have a young community. We're really proud of that fact. Yeah, we do take it into consideration in regards to livability.
4: But with the cyclical nature of a mining city, Mayor McRae says the property market was influenced by commodity prices.
7: I think, you know, we are very well placed to house young people.
4: In lieu of accessible access to the state government's first homeowner grant, she says there's still available options for prospective buyers.
7: I guess the government sees their position is that houses are, you know, $300,000 or $400,000 cheaper, so they might not need the first homeowner's grant. Our position is if they buy that cheaper property to get a start, then they're going to miss out on that first homeowner's grant down the track.
4: State Minister for Home Ownership David Janetsky says 50% of places in the first homeowner grants are reserved for rural and regional Queenslanders.
0: Abby Holter with that story from Mount Isa. Next to Phillip Island in Victoria. They're one of Australia's most treasured wildlife attractions, but the island's little penguins now face a serious new threat. Experts say that an outbreak of H5 bird flu could have catastrophic consequences for a colony of more than 40,000 birds. Here's Gippsland reporter Jack Colantuono with the full story.
8: Conservationists are warning a bird flu outbreak spreading across Australia could have devastating consequences for Phillip Island's little penguin colony. The state's first case of H5N1 was confirmed at Portland in Victoria's southwest last week, with 8 cases now confirmed across the state. Nationally, at least 102 cases have been detected since the virus was first found in Western Australia in June. Phillip Island is home to more than 40,000 little penguins and is one of Victoria's biggest wildlife tourism destinations. Environment Victoria's Nature Campaigns manager Chris Scheringer says if the virus reaches the island, the consequences could be devastating.
9: It's quite distressing for wildlife carers and frontline wildlife caring organisations to have to witness and see the impacts that this virus can have when you're looking at mass mortality of birds.
8: Ms. Scheringer says the virus spreads easily and there are limited options once wildlife becomes infected.
9: It's a real really distressing thing for people to witness and see, because there's not a lot that can be done in terms of when birds have actually contracted the virus.
8: She says the threat extends beyond the penguin colony, with other species on the island, including seals and marine animals, also potentially at risk. Environment Victoria is calling for more resources for agencies involved in biosecurity and wildlife management. Authorities say they are preparing for the possibility H5N1 could reach Phillip Island. Victoria's Chief Veterinary Officer Graham Cook says penguin colonies overseas have already shown how serious the impact can be.
10: The arrival of H5N1 raises concerns about all manner of marine life and bird species within Australia, and that's why we are prepared for this, and we have been watching what's happened in other parts of the world to inform that preparedness.
8: Dr. Cook says trials have shown penguins can be vaccinated without adverse side effects, but he says using a vaccine in wild populations is complicated.
10: The decision whether to vaccinate is complex, and it depends on a variety of factors, handling being one of them, and they're not used to being handled. So there's a decision around risk. There's also the fact that the current vaccine requires that handling to happen twice. In wild bird populations, you just can't capture them in the same way that you could maybe capture captive birds within zoological establishments in order to vaccinate them.
8: Phillip Island Nature Parks, which manages the penguin colony, says the virus has not yet been detected on the island. The organisation says it has an avian influenza response plan in place, including increased monitoring of penguins, seals and shorebirds. It says staff have also increased biosecurity measures, including cleaning and disinfecting footwear and vehicles between sites. The focus now is on monitoring, biosecurity and a rapid response if the virus does hit the holiday hotspot.
0: Gippsland reporter Jack Colantuono reporting there. And finally, on this weekend edition of Australia Wide, we head to Broome in WA. Amid rising costs of living, fuel, travel and accommodation expenses, two young Frenchmen have turned to a more nostalgic way of getting around. They're hitchhiking from Queensland to WA. Once a more common mode of transport dating back to early last century, it took a dive in the late 80s and 90s with people worried about safety. Tourism experts say it's starting to make a comeback, despite police warning against it. Reporter Essie Deves caught up with the French friends to hear their experience of hitchhiking across the outback.
11: Our second tent, the best one.
12: The first one was very worse.
13: I'm standing in the backyard of a home in Broome, looking at a single tent, pitched up on a concrete pad in the front of a shed and next to a tinny. There's a blow-up mattress, sleeping bags and a backpack of clothes and belongings, including a quintessential can of tuna.
14: Comfortable enough?
13: William Pertek and Monique Mikkel have just arrived in the tourist town after embarking on a 5,000-kilometre hitchhiking trek from Brisbane to Broome in Western Australia's far north. The Frenchmen, who are 21 years old, set out on their odyssey in the name of adventure, improving their English and themselves.
12: We do that because we don't have money for taking any flights to Broome. So one day I just asked Monique if... he want to do an adventure, and he say me, yes, William, of course.
13: Hesitant to spend money on flights, bus tickets and hire cars, the pair took to thumbing a lift in a bid to hitch a ride to their next destination, heavily relying on the kindness of strangers.
12: The people who catch us are the most generous. Mm-hmm. So almost everyone suggests us food, drink.
13: One of their favourite drivers, who they refer to as King Phil, even bought them a new waterproof tent after he heard they were making their way through the desert.
12: He texted me and he told me, OK, Manek, if you receive my text, I can buy a new tent for you. Mm. I will be very worried if you go in the desert without tents.
13: But the nostalgic art of hitchhiking, which arose early last century and had a laid-back, unplanned kind of feel, hasn't always been easy. Getting a lift in the cab of a truck or passenger seat taking as long as 10 hours.
12: You need to be resilient if you want to cross the desert by hitchhiking.
13: Travelling together, the pair said they haven't been too concerned about their safety and say they make sure they take the time to chat to every potential driver. They also track their trip and share their location with family back home.
14: What do you talk about?
12: We talk about, for first, our adventure, what we do, what Maneka, what I am, what I have done in my life.
13: The 21-year-olds say hitchhiking isn't as common in Australia, so they need to be persistent. Fang Lu is from Perth's University of Western Australia. She studies tourists' experiences when travelling the country.
15: Like, majority of them are actually quite positive with hitchhiking experiences in Australia. And they actually, through their experience, they will find people are very friendly here.
13: She said she's noticed an increasing trend of young people promoting hitchhiking on social media over the past few years, sharing tips, tricks and safe places to hitchhike. Ms. Lu said they're also tech savvy, with improved internet reliability and many more hitchhiking forums online. She said female hitchhikers often travelled in small numbers and were better planned. But what are the rules? While hitchhiking in some states is illegal, the marketing expert said it was important for potential hitchhikers to check with local authorities about the laws and where they can or can't stand on the roadside. We asked the Kimberley's police superintendent on his advice for travellers.
16: Our advice in regard to hitchhiking is pretty simple. Don't do it. The obvious danger is you never know who you're getting into the vehicle with.
0: Kimberley Superintendent John Hutchison ending that report from Essie Deaves. And that's the weekend edition of Australia Wide. My name's Alex Barwick. Thanks to the program's producer, Dominique Bayens, and thank you for listening.
17: Good evening, Scout Wallen with ABC News. Police say a 14-year-old Thai student has killed at least six people and himself at a school outside of Bangkok in the country's worst mass killing since 2022. The teenager's rampage began when he fatally shot his grandparents before opening fire at the school. Police say the shooter fired at least 26 bullets and was found with 34 additional rounds of ammunition. Gun ownership and gun violence are not uncommon in Thailand, which has seen a series of deadly shootings in the past 6 years. This high school student witnessed what happened.
18: We started hearing some noise in Building 5, and we had no idea what happened after that. At first, I thought they were sounds of firecrackers or someone banging onto something loudly, but then we started realising they were not.
17: Spirit of Tasmania operator TT Line says it's on track for sailings on the new Spirit of Tasmania vessels to take place on the 31st of October. The ship's entry into service has been delayed by years due to delays to port infrastructure at Devonport and massive cost blowouts. Testing will begin later this month, with on-site buildings and the passenger boarding area also being completed later this month. TT Line Chief Executive Paul Kirkwood has told a parliamentary committee this morning the gantry structure is now assembled.
19: The Lingspan structure, which is the huge structure that we've been talking about as the highest risk component of the site, is now complete, which is a major milestone for the project.
17: The head of the corporation behind Hobart's new waterfront stadium has told a parliamentary committee an updated cost estimate for the stadium has not been prepared. In May, Tasmania's parliament passed a motion calling on the government to provide an updated cost for the Macquarie Point Stadium by Tuesday. The stadium's most detailed cost estimate was completed last year, being $1.13 billion. Macquarie Point Development Corporations and Beach told an inquiry into the stadium that releasing a new cost estimate would be unhelpful.
20: Particularly at this stage, releasing further information could impact probity. It's unhelpful when we want to keep cost pressure on our tenderers, and it's unlikely to be particularly accurate. When we have real numbers, we'll share them.
17: Queensland-based oil painter Ryan Presley has won this year's National Aboriginal and Torres Strait Islander Art Awards. Oliver Chaseling reports.
21: Presley's Our Lifestyle of Tranquility Undisturbed has won the $100,000 cash prize in this year's NATSIAS, one of Australia's most prestigious art awards. The oil painting depicts a reclining figure next to a rifle painted in a neoclassical style. Western Urundah artist Vanessa Inkamulla won the General Painting Award. Larrakia artist Jenna Lee won the Work on Paper Award. And Tiwi artist Colin Heenan Purintaramiri won the Multimedia Award. The Bark Painting, Sculpture and Emerging Artist categories were won by Yolngu artists Barayua Murungur, Napuwari Marawili and Guruoi Murinyina.
17: To sport, Jake Colajasny has identified himself as the Geelong AFL player at the centre of a secret concussion deal scrapped by the league. Ethan Seidemann reports.
3: In a statement, Jake Colajasny didn't directly address the secret waiver added to his contract, which attempted to absolve his club Geelong of legal risks associated with future head trauma. The 30-year-old has suffered several concussions in his career and says he's comfortable with the outcome of the AFL's independent concussion process, which deemed him fit to play. Earlier, Geelong CEO Steve Hocking admitted it was a mistake not telling the AFL about the deal, which has been scrapped after the league yesterday said they didn't approve it.
14: I'll take full responsibility for it. I'm CEO of the Geelong Football Club.
3: The league has issued Hocking a please explain.
17: Jack Jumpers coach Scott Roth says his contract extension is not a high priority for the club as it prepares for the upcoming season. Roth is out of contract at the end of the season but has expressed a desire to continue with the club. Negotiations are underway, but he says his focus is firmly on the season ahead.
22: So there's a lot of other things going on besides worrying about Scott Roth if he gets a contract extension or not. And that's perfectly fine. And like I said, there's a lot of moving parts with all the other things going on that are way more important than me right now.
17: Tasmania's weather tomorrow. Showers developing about the north and west during the day, mainly fine elsewhere. Patchy inland fog and frost during the morning. Burnie atop and Devonport atop of 13, Launceston 14, Hobart 15 degrees.
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24: Hello, lovely to be with you, and we're about to get into the Weekend Evenings quiz. Yaha! Get in first by calling 1300 800 222 and get the first caller prize. 1300 800 222. It's trivia hour. So much fun. And while we're doing that, let's talk about something. Let's go old school. I want to know, what's something old school that you think should make a comeback? Joe and I were talking about this earlier. We were overhead projectors came up. Do you remember those in classrooms? Those boxy things, and you'd place like a clear sort of like plastic sheet that you could draw on and diagrams, etc. And you'd place it on the box itself. It would light up with a lamp on top, and off it goes, projecting it onto a board or onto the wall. I loved those. They were awesome. Blackboards. Speaking of boards, blackboards, typewriters. And what about the physical card catalogues in the corners of libraries? I remember seeing them recently in the State Library, and I remember thinking, this is pretty cool. Makes sense that it's there. And then like standalone answering machines. What do you reckon? So what's something old school that you think should make a comeback? Let's talk about that while we play the quiz. 1-300-800-222. And while I give you that chance to pick up the phone and give me a call, get in first, be the first caller to get a prize. Here's Elvis Costello with Watching the

There's Watching the Detectives by Elvis Costello as we get ready to play the quiz, the weekend evening's quiz. I like it. My screen, my phone boxy screen thing is flashing with calls, but I want more. I want more flashes, more calls. Give me a call, 1-300-800-222 to play the quiz with me. First caller, of course, is an instant winner. And tonight, let's go old school. What's something old school that you think should make a comeback? I did mention the overhead projectors earlier. I don't think they need to make a comeback, to be honest, if I think about technology now, but they're fun. I think I bought one for my daughter when she was kind of a toddler-ish, getting a little bit old, like a kid's version of it, and I was so excited because I'm like, oh, my gosh, I had this when I was at school, because it literally was that. I had some whiteboard markers. It was a small little mini version. You put the batteries in. You put that. It came with like little circular transparent plastic sheets that you could draw on, and you'd pop it in. It's so cool. I loved it because it was nostalgic for me. The other one I called out earlier is the physical card catalogs in the corners of libraries. There is something about opening up the drawer and flicking through the cards. It almost reminds me of, you know, when you open up a book and I don't know, maybe I'm a bit weird doing this, but I love, whether it's an old book or a new book, but I love the smell of the paper. I'll open up halfway and I will smell the book. I'll sort of take in the smell of the paper, but it's also somehow, I don't know, I'm absorbing, I don't know, the book or the novel in some way, shape or form. Okay, that might sound a little bit wacky, but I do love doing that, whether it's a new book or an old book. And it's something similar with the physical card catalogs in the libraries, flicking through them, picking it up, taking it, going, looking for the book. It's an experience as opposed to just searching for it on a computer. What about you? What's something old school that you think should make a comeback while we play the quiz? 1-300-800-222. It's

0: All right, our first call and instant winner is Matthew in Sydney. Hello there, Matthew.
1: Hello. Can you hear me okay?
0: Yeah. I can hear you fine. No problem at all. Can you hear me okay?
1: I can.
0: Very good. Tell me, what do you think? What's something old school that you think should make a comeback?
1: Well, typewriters.
0: Yes. I will put my hand up for that. I have owned one. Have you owned one?
1: I've never owned one, but have used one. But, you know, you get a letter and it's all mass-produced. You know, if somebody's going to write me a letter, I'd like to think they put some effort in.
0: Yeah, I mean, unless they're physically writing it or using a typewriter, is that what you mean?
1: Yeah.
0: Yeah, as opposed to printing it out of a computer.
1: Well, I mean, it comes from a computer. I mean, it could be mass generated. I mean, who knows? Was a human even involved?
0: Yeah, gotcha. I know what you mean. It almost, yeah. And look, just the typewriter itself, you know, the keys, that clickety clacketing of them, and I don't know the terminology of them, to be honest. You know, the drum that, you know, when you get to the end of the page, you've got to kind of knock it back. You're taking me back, Matthew. Yeah, ding, and off you go. Go back. Man, I wonder if these things are in use anymore in any way, shape or form. I'm with you. I reckon they should make a comeback. But they're not a need, right? It's more a want, kind of like what I mentioned when it came to, like, overhead projectors.
1: Well, it's more an indication that a human's been involved in the loop.
0: Yeah, fair enough. Yep. I agree. Couldn't agree more. Now, Matthew, did I call out that you are our first caller and instant winner?
1: Oh, thank you very much.
0: Yeah, how good's this? A book's going to come your way, regardless of what happens in the quiz. But with that, let's start. Our first question for tonight. What is the name of the body of water that separates Tasmania from the Australian mainland?
1: Bass Strait.
0: That's the one. And we're off, Matthew. Nice work. Bass Strait is correct. Who was nominated for an Academy Award for his portrayal of Muhammad Ali in the 2001 film Ali?
1: Oh, it was probably, I can see him. He was in Fresh Prince of Bel-Air.
0: Yeah, that's the one.
1: He was in Will Smith.
0: That's the one. Oh, thank goodness the brain kicked. I was like, you got it. Let that name come through. Will Smith is correct. Who was the resident saxophonist on Hey Hey It's Saturday?
1: Resident? Was that Red? Wasn't Red Buttons. Red. No.
0: That one is not coming. All good. Matthew, like I said, it doesn't matter. You're our first caller, so you're going to get a book as a prize anyway. And you've kicked us off. Nice work on the quiz and really good to talk to you. Thanks a lot. Don't go anywhere. Joe's going to take down your details so we can send you a book.
1: Thank you very
0: good
1: much.
0: Good on you, Matthew. Dennis is in Kirrawee. Hey there, Dennis.
2: Serene DeMackie, how are you?
0: I am very well, Dennis from Kirrawee. What's something old school that you reckon needs to make a comeback?
2: I thought something technical with Joe.
0: Yep.
2: Like the old slide rule. You know how the old slide rule we used to have in high school to do your trigonometry and do your engineering sums and all that?
0: Oh.
2: No. But anyway, I don't want to do that. I'm going to go for, wait for this.
0: Okay.
2: Flared pants. That's all I think should come back.
0: No, I didn't hear it. Say that again. Flared pants. Hey, that's the good thing about fashion is that we do get that, don't we? Things like bell bottoms.
2: Yeah. I used to have double-breasted suits and I wore them right through my working career.
0: Oh, yes, the double-breasted suits. See, nice.
2: Yeah, That's what we need, a bit of class in our world.
0: Oh, man. I hear you, Dennis. I hear you. But is it the slide rule, did you say?

0: Yes.
1: They're very complicated, but if you learn how to use them, they were basically like a calculator that they flew along, gave you the numbers, and you lined them up, and you got your answer, and that was it was good. But I think now I've thought through it, I think I'll go for the flared pants.
0: Yeah, the flared pants are great, but still, I'm glad you brought up the slide rule. Look, it was probably before my time at school, but they are definitely old school. It's it's not the
1: I'm 86. I'm well past your age. Well past. You're a chicken in my life.
0: Oh, I don't know. Hey, look, we're not going as far back as the Athabasca? You know, look, I'm going maths here as well. It's like a tool.
1: That's all right. Go back. I'm happy to go back. Back in time.
0: But no, slide rule and, yes, bell bottoms, flared pants, and thank goodness fashion brings stuff back, takes them out.
1: And double-breasted suits.
0: And double-breasted suits, Peaky Blinders?
1: Yeah, I'm happy. Look, I'm happy with anything that is old school in many ways because I remember growing up, many people I've listened to on conversations.
0: Yeah.
1: They talk about how they used to come home when the lights were on. You had to be home before the lights came on.
0: Yeah.
1: And we as kids had the most fantastic freedom for our lives and what we could do and what we shouldn't have done.
0: Yeah.
1: And anyway,
0: no,
1: you know.
0: You're right. But you have reminded me of a dear, like a family friend of ours who I've known since I was about 10, 11. He's now in he's hit 80. And for as long as I have known him, it's Peaky Blinder, always a suit jacket, kind of rustic, the vest underneath, the long sleeve shirt, the businessy kind of pants. Always.
1: All class. Marine. Where's it all gone? It's gone. Well, I won't say the word.
0: Let's see it. That's right. Let's go to the quiz. Let's go to the quiz.
1: Now, I don't know the answer.
0: It's
1: Red.
0: You know it's what?
1: I know his name's Red.
0: Mm. Don't know.
1: The saxophonist.
0: Yeah, the saxophonist on Hey Hey Saturday.
1: Yeah, I know. I can see him. You know, he's a tall bloke and very lovable bloke, but a great saxophonist. James Valentine, yes, I remember him too. But, anyway, look, I wish I could give you the rest of it, but it's lovely talking to you, Serena.
0: Oh, you too, Dennis.
1: And have a good night.
0: Yeah, you too. Thanks a lot, Dennis.
1: Lovely to talk to you.
0: Bye-bye. Tony's in Penshurst. Hey there, Tony.
2: Hello, Serena. How are you going?
0: I'm well, thank you. What's something old school that you reckon needs to make a comeback or should make a comeback or you want to make a comeback?
2: Well, they're a dying species, and you've driven them as well. The humble manual-driven car with the gear shifts and everything, they're going to be obsolete once all the electric cars are on the road because they don't have manual electric cars.
0: You're right.
2: They're gone. They're going to be gone. They're all gone.
0: You're right. My husband's in the need of a new car. He's currently got a manual, and he was just in dismay that he came to, you know, look to see if I can get it, where he could get a new car. Manuals just weren't. It just was not happening.
2: It's sad.
0: Yes. But I'm happy that the choke's gone. Maybe the choke not.
2: Oh, yeah. I hate the choke when you accidentally take your foot off the clutch and it stalls.
0: Yep.
2: I hate that.
0: Yep.
2: I hate that.
0: Yep.
2: And you got to restart it and do it all the thing. And
0: that's it.
2: I wasn't. It was hard, though, learning. But Joe remembers my story when I got a new car. It was a manual. I only had 2 hours a lesson in the manual because I changed from automatic. That's picking up the car also happened to me the night I was going out with my girlfriend.
0: Oh.
2: I was kangaroo hopping all the way there. I had a sore neck, but I drove very slowly when I took her out. So she didn't even notice anything.
0: That's it. Done, Tony. Well done. All right, to the quiz. Do you know who the resident saxophonist on Hey Hey It's Saturday was?
2: I do. It's Wilbur Wilde.
0: That's the one. Wilbur Wilde is correct. Which novel features the central character Holden Caulfield?

0: Come on, Tony. Oh,
1: no, I know.
0: I know you know this.
1: Oh, God. It's definitely... I'm thinking, Holden Caulfield. Oh, it's not The Killer Mockingbird, because that's the other guy. No. Oh, I want to kick myself. Holden Caulfield. You know, I want to... As soon as you say, yeah, I know this, I have a blank. Holden Caulfield.
0: Oh, whoops, sorry, oh. I won't do that next time.
1: Oh, dear.
0: You can pass it on.
1: I'll go Catch 22. It's wrong. I know it's wrong, but Catch 22.
0: Catch
1: 22. That's okay. Have a great night, Doreen. Take care.
0: We have submitted it as a response, so at least, you know, the next person.
1: It's booked in.
0: That's it. It's
1: excluded. Thanks for
0: good on you, Tony. Bye, have Doreen. A good night.
1: Bye-bye. Bye. You too. Bye-bye.
0: Ray's in Yurunga. Hey there, Ray.
2: Hello, Shireen.
0: Hello. What is something old school that you should think?
2: I'll answer the question first. He nearly had it.
0: Yeah, and we knew Tony
2: would know. Catcher in the Rye.
0: It is. Catcher in the Rye is correct. And I can almost just see Tony kicking himself. Now, Ray, tell me, what's something old school you think should come back?
2: You know, the first thing that came into my head was the abacus.
0: Oh, yes.
2: And slide rule.
0: Yeah.
2: And then, and then the old bench seats in the car. You'd fit more people in.
0: Oh,
2: and,
0: yeah, I know what you're talking about.
2: Yeah, and all that. Manuals. I've got a manual.
0: Oh, you've got a manual too? Yeah. It's kind of interesting to think that, yeah.
2: Well, I actually said video. I said VHS tape and that, because you can record over them and you can stop them and go back to them. And
0: Oh, yeah, I'm with you. They're a little bit more, they're kind of versatile. Yeah,
2: more hands-on. You can do lots with the tape. You know what I mean? You can cut them and edit them yourself and all, you know, record.
0: All sorts of things.
2: Yeah, easier to record on.
0: Yeah. Oh, you've brought out a few beauties there, Ray. Nice work. All right, so you gave us Catcher in the Rye in the quiz. Mm-hmm. Next question. According to Paul Kelly, how many hours is it from St Kilda to King's Cross if travelling by bus?
2: Yeah, right. I never listened to him. So,
0: no?
2: St Kilda, to King's Cross.
0: Yep, if travelling by bus.
2: Yeah, right, and it's Melbourne, I think.
0: How many hours?
2: Eight.
0: Eight. Not 8 hours, a bit more than that. But,
2: bit more.
0: Yeah, good on you, Ray. So good to talk to you. Thank you. Have a good night.
2: Bye.
0: Betty's in Dapto. Hey, Betty.
3: Hello, Saroon.
0: Hi. Tell me, what's something old school that you think should come back?
3: Manual cars.
0: Oh, you're saying manual cars as well, hey? We've had quite a few people. Ray.
3: They stole my thunder because I was going to say the typewriter.
0: Oh, yeah. Hey, that's not... Hey, that's still clocks. We tally these things here, you know. Well, you know, I don't... Like, officially, but unofficially, it's in my mind. Typewriter's a big one, yeah. Do you still own one, Betty?
3: No. My daughter, I think she's still got hers, but no. She used to do a lot of typing and what have you, but the thing that brings back memories to me, when I got my licence, which was, we worked it out in 1948.
0: Amazing.
3: It sounds as if it's in another world, but I was about, 17, 18, and the policeman who took me to get my licence was someone I knew very well. And I was learning to drive on a truck from the farm, and he took me up this steep hill and made me do what we used to call a double shuffle. You had to sort of change the gears going up the hill without letting the vehicle run backwards.
0: Oh, yeah, that's hard. I think about that in a manual car with the hill starts.
3: Yes.
0: How'd you go?
3: Oh, I passed.
0: Or was it just because you had connections, Betty?
3: Well, it might have been, but I did all right with that, but I got two of my questions wrong. And one of them was, at what time should you put your lights on at night time and at daytime? Do you know the answer to that?
0: No.
3: Sunrise and sunset.
0: Uh-huh. Okay. I was going to go with a specific time, but, yeah, fair enough. Sunrise and sunset, well, kind of makes sense. You got that wrong, Betty.

0: No, I got that right.
1: Oh, you got that one right.
0: I got the other one wrong, and I can't remember what it was that I got wrong.
1: The fact that you even remember what you got right is just incredible. I can't remember the when I took the test and the questions that we got. And gosh, you think about it now, Betty, like our cars do these things for us. I can't remember the last time I turned the lights on in my car at sunset. It just does it automatically when it, you know, is a
0: really?
1: Bit darkish.
0: I didn't know that, but we have got a Holden station wagon, but it's not a real modern one. It's, I don't know.
2: What? What are you talking about? We haven't got a Holden station. We've got a Corolla.
1: Enough.
2: Yeah. What are you doing,
1: Ben? Hey, what does Adrian think should make a comeback? Whoops.
0: What do you think should make a comeback?
2: Oh, we've lost you.
1: I'm here. Sorry. There we go. The cable was just playing up. I'm all good. I'm here. Go ahead.
2: It's not a comeback, but we should be still using LPs. And you know, plastic records.
0: Yep. Vinyl.
2: Vinyl records.
1: Vinyl, yeah. Yeah.
0: Oh, they're made a comeback too.
2: Yeah,
1: yes.
2: That's good.
0: We've got quite a lot of vinyls and a lot of them have never been played.
1: Still got them though.
0: Oh, yes. They're very precious.
1: Yes, very they precious. Are. They would be. Absolutely.
2: Don't tell the world.
1: Yeah, don't. That's right. Keep it a shh. All right, Betty, let's go to the quiz. According to Paul Kelly, how many hours is it from St Kilda to King's Cross if travelling by bus?
0: Well, I'm like the other guy.
1: It's not eight. It's more than that.
0: Yeah, I'll say 10.
1: 10.
0: Nope.
1: You're close, but you're inching a little bit more than that, helping out the next person there, Betty.
0: Thanks, Serena.
1: Oh, thank you. It's always you're just wonderful. We and all of our listeners, we love chatting. We all love chatting with you here at the ABC on ABC, Betty. Bye, Adrian.
0: I don't know why.
1: What do you mean? You guys rock.
0: We don't get many questions, right?
1: That doesn't matter. I think that's kind of the lead. That's secondary. It's primarily this chat we get to have. It's awesome. Thanks, Betty. Thanks, Adrian.
0: Talk to you later.
1: Bye. We're playing the National Weekend Evenings quiz. Question we are up to. According to Paul Kelly, how many hours is it from St Kilda to King's Cross if travelling by bus? If you know the answer, you've got a call to play the quiz with me. 1300 800 222. We've had 8 hours, we've had 10 hours. It's a little bit more than that. We're close. What do you reckon? 1300 800 222.
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1: We are playing the National Weekend Evenings Quiz. We're also talking about things that you think, things that are old school that you think should come back. Bob from Yarrawarra on the text line says, the Hemi brand slide rule I used in the late 60s, early 70s at the school and uni, I still have. I'm ready for the revival. Awesome. From Martin of Griffith. Hello, Serene. There are video clips featuring the Humble typewriter with an orchestra, including one with Mr. Bean, Rowan Atkinson playing the typewriter. The click, clack and ding of the bell at the end of the line fit in with the music of the other instruments. Oh, nice. That's right. That's sort of going on that typewriter. Typewriters, yeah, they're just, it's a nostalgia that really should come back. Rose from Kilmore says, I love the smell of books too. Ah, yes. Good on you, Rose. I'm glad you do. We were talking about that a little bit earlier in the quiz. Celine tells me that drum on the typewriter is called a carriage and I still have a manual one and an electric one. Georgie. Oh, yes. Nice one, Georgie. I remember I had an electric one as well. I did not have the pleasure of having a manual one. It's great. Lots of love for Betty. I love Betty. She's so interesting. Please ask her to be a regular. Oh, that's from Chris on the Hill. She definitely is, Chris. She definitely is. A text also says, proves that driving a manual car shows initiative and smartness. It's awesome. Very good. And finally, also from Martin. Hello again. Have you wasted lots of time rewinding the... Oh, you've got DVDs here before returning them to the library or video store. I think it was the... Oh, that's right. You do this. I remember doing this like with cassette tapes and maybe even the VHS. I'm not sure about the DVDs, but you'd pop a pencil in, try and get it thick enough, and you just keep on turning them back and turning them back. Yes, you have taken me back to those times, Martin, for sure. Nice one. All right, let's get back to it. 1300, comments coming through. Keep them coming, but do it while playing the quiz with me. 1300 800 222. Julian and Dad David in Chatswood. Hello.
5: Hello, Serene.
1: Hey there, Julian, and hello there, David.
6: Hello, Serene.
1: Hello. So what do you think? What's something old school that you think should make a comeback?
5: Well, I could think of a technology because I've never had the blessing of being able to use it. Old technology. So I've thought of things. I think dancing lessons and like the tango, and if any dinner party you have, I think we should bring back dancing.
1: Hey, nice. Because it's so niche now, is it? Like there are still... clubs and competitions for like ballroom dancing and you know, those sorts of, but more if it's just mainstream and from a social aspect, like you've just called out, I've never been invited to anything like that.
5: No, I think it would be great. And yeah. And also I thought of bringing back just nodding your head or just doing a greeting anyone who walks past you and just smiling at them and going, huh?
1: Oh, hey, Julian, I still do that in my hood. Strange, like I'll be walking, taking a walk, and someone's walking in the opposite direction. We'll do a nod and a smile.
5: That's good.
1: Yeah.
5: I try and do it, but I just think it's a small thing. And...
1: It is such a... And kindness is a smile.
5: Yeah.
1: Yeah. Cool. What about you, David?
5: What about you?
6: Well, I thought I'd bring back cash for Julian's.
1: Sorry, I didn't catch that. Bring back what?
6: Cash.
1: Okay.
6: I like using cash instead of cards all the time and tapping.
5: But I've also just, the reason I know that is because I recently heard it's coming back and it wasn't even gone for that long, so I didn't think that counted as an old thing.
1: Oh, look, I reckon your dad's, he's not far off. It's, there are places that kind of make it a little bit harder for you to pay cash. I've even had, like, chats with friends where they've gone to restaurants where it's card only, and they're like, no, I've only got cash to give you. Yeah.
5: I've never been to a place, apart from COVID. Yeah. Well, apart from in COVID.
1: There you go.
5: That hasn't... requested cash card only.
1: Yeah, there you go. All right, Julian and David, to the quiz. According to Paul Kelly, how many hours is it from St Kilda to King's Cross if travelling by bus? It's a bit more than 10.
5: We think around 13.
1: That's the one.

0: Yeah, nice one, Julian. 13 is correct. In which decade was the Royal Queensland show Ekka first held? E-K-K-A.
1: Ekka?
0: Yeah.
1: Never heard of.
0: In which decade?
1: Dad, have you ever even heard of Ekka? No.
0: No.
1: No, we don't know.
2: It's really old, I think.
0: Yeah.
1: Is it? Is it really old?
0: It is.
1: And okay, well, that's 150 years. Hang on, what?
0: So what year?
1: 1870.
0: Say again.
1: Decade.
0: What did you just say? What did you just say, Julian?
1: 1870, but
0: yeah. No.
1: Oh, that's right.
0: That's right.
1: Oh, great.
0: Yeah, 1870s. The show's celebrating its 150th anniversary this year. So, yeah, we're not kind of going just decades. We're going different century. All right, to a sound question. Which song is this the opening bars to?
1: I don't know. Dad, do you know? No, okay, this one we can't
0: this
1: get.
0: This one's no? Nah, no problem. All good. All right.
1: Hey,
0: yeah, thanks a lot, Julian, and thanks a lot, David. You two have a lovely evening. Thank you. Andrew's in Fairfield West. Hello there, Andrew.
3: Hello there.
0: Hi. So what's something old school you think should century? All right, to a sound question. Which song is this the opening bars to?
1: I don't know. Dad, do you know? No. Okay, this one we can't
0: this
1: get.
0: This one's no?

0: come back.
1: Yeah, the old original swings and that we used to have in the parks, the big large slippery dips and the those things. No.
0: I do know what you're saying. And I remember those round, they had bars on them. You'd have to hold them on. You jump. You sort of hop onto it. Hold on, and then someone kind of spins you around. This metal, honestly, was probably so dangerous. But and the swings you're talking about.
1: I think they were either called things that spin around. We used to know what we used to call them, but that long ago, I forget what I call them. But I think they were either called razzle dazzles or roundabouts or something.
0: Roundabout. Nice work. Yes. That's got to be it. Yeah, for sure. Although the razzle dazzle's something a little bit, I haven't come across that term before, but roundabout.
1: I can't remember what we used to call them. It was roundabout. That was it.
0: Yeah, the roundabout. You're bang on.
1: Used to get on and spin it around, and
0: it wasn't very appealing to look at. Like there was nothing fancy schmancy about it, but it's fun. Yeah. It's just.
1: I remember the one with the big. Like the big tall pole, and it had all chains coming off with rings.
0: Razzle dazzle, right?
1: All right.
0: I think
1: and
0: so.
1: You grab onto a ring and go running around, and you go flying in the air.
0: Yeah, that's the one. It's the razzle dazzle. Wow.
1: And then the slippery dip. So the big, large slippery dip, the middle size slippery dip, then the large seesaws and the middle size seesaws.
0: Yep.
1: Plus those like the ones that you're talking about spinning around, the large one and the middle size one.
0: Fun. And I think obviously because playgrounds have changed so much with the big focus on safety, is that it's almost as though we've kind of got that now, but it's a version of it. Like it's not the original. It's not as simple and maybe even plain and dull looking as they used to be that we used to have lots of fun on, but they're still around, just a bit different to what they were. So yeah, very nostalgic on that one. Good on you, Andrew. All right, to the quiz. We are on a sound question. I'll play it again for you. Which song is this the opening bars to? Take a listen. Do you know?
1: No, I can't. I can't think of what one that is. I remember hearing that bit, but I can't think of what one it is.
0: All good. Andrew, want to pass it on?
1: All right. Have a good night.
0: Yeah, you too. Good to talk to you. Thank you. Tara's on the road working right now. Hey there, Tara.
2: G'day, Serene. How are you, mate?
0: I'm well, thank you. So what do you reckon? Something old school that should come back?
2: Two things. First of all, I'd like to see handwriting letters. Because the art of writing, just handwriting, is being lost.
0: Yep, for sure.
2: And the second thing is doing mathematics with pen and paper. How many kids these days can do long division or long multiplication?
0: Oh, my goodness. Can you, not? This is sort of driving me crazy at the moment with my daughter's school. They are still, to a certain extent, doing the workings and the maths in their book, but a lot of the time she's also coming with the device and it's using the, the stylus and answering questions and going through it. And she's, zooming in to see the question and then zooming in the space to write. And I'm like, this is a whole different thinking. It really frustrates. I'm with you, Tara. I'm like, can you just do it in your book? Right.
2: Doing things with pen and paper.
0: Just
2: again.
0: With pen and paper, it helps more than it does on a device. And I said, I know this has been sent on Google Classroom, but do you reckon you can just do it in the book, this one? She's like, no, that one was, but Miss said we have to do this one on Google Classroom. And I'm like, anyway. So I'm with you, Tara. I am with you. Handwriting all the way. We really are losing it. We talk about it a lot, not just on this show, but across ABC Radio. It is always a topic, important topic to keep talking about and keeping front of mind. So, yeah. All right. So how are you with these opening bars? I'm going to play it again for you. I'm after the name of the song to these opening bars.

0: Oh, that sounds familiar.
1: Do you know? What do you reckon? Play it again for you. You're probably the first to come close to it. Yeah, I can. Please. Yep, for sure. Here it comes.
0: Is that a Bob Dylan number?
1: Are you thinking, or is that your answer?
0: I'm thinking it's something from Bob Dylan. I can't think of the song though.
1: Unfortunately, no.
0: No.
1: Yeah, no, not Bob Dylan.
0: I wasn't sure about that.
1: No, all good, Tara. I felt like I'm like, come on, I was willing it. But all good. Hey, really good to chat with you. Thank you.
0: Thanks, Sheree.
1: Have a great night. You too. Bye. We're playing the National Weekend Evenings Quiz. The question we're up to, it's a sound question. And I want to know, what song is this the opening bars to? Play it for you again. Come on, I know some of you know it because you're texting in the answer. Give me a call, play the quiz with me. You're right, people who are texting in the right answer. 1-300-800-222.
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1: We are playing the weekend evenings quiz. We're also talking about things that are old school that you think should come back. The typewriters come up a bit tonight with positive vibes on it coming back. Here's a different take, though, on the text line. A texter says, take it from me. I'm a 72-year-old typist and typewriters are the pits. Every mistake or rewrites, you have to start all over again. This is kind of the downside of some of this old school stuff, isn't it? The efficiency isn't quite there. 1-300-800-222. Give me a call if you want to play the quiz with me. Susanna's in Whittlesea. Hello there, Susanna.
6: Hi.
1: Hi. Tell me what's something old school that you reckon should come back.
6: Okay, so I am a kitchen Luddite.
1: Okay.
6: So I still use an old school egg beater.
1: Yay!
6: I do not own a mixer. And I also use you're probably an 80-year-old potato masher.
1: Oh. But they're built like tanks, aren't they? They're the best.
6: They're the best.
1: Yeah.
6: Absolutely. And also, those old sifters with the squeezy handle.
1: Oh, hey.
6: Flour.
1: I've got one of those, Susanna.
6: Yeah.
1: Yeah, yeah.
6: My kitchen is full of old stuff.
1: Yep. I am. That's awesome. I'll also add to that. Do you know? Oh, my goodness. I do not. You've reminded me of sifting, but this is more for more chunkier food products. My mum, when she makes lentil soup, particularly the brown ones, you know how you can get like red lentils are split, green lentils are split, but the brown ones, you can't get them split? Does that ring a bell for you?
6: Well, not really, because lentils don't agree with me.
1: Oh, so okay. Well, fair enough.
6: Yeah.
1: Fair enough. Well, with the split lentils, you can just cook them, whiz them up, off you go, no problem. But the brown ones you can't because they're greasy, like they're almost like sand-like. So you have to run them through. Yeah. You have to run them through and kind of sift them. But she's got this apparatus that's like a bowl. It's got a handle, a disc in the middle, and you like kind of like your manual egg beater. You have to manually pour in some of the.
6: I know what you're talking about.
1: You know what I'm talking about?
6: Yep. And yeah, I do.
1: Out it comes the other end. I have no idea what it's called, but that's old school.
6: A lentil squisher.
1: That'll do. Nice one, Susanna. Cool. I'm loving your kitchen. All right.
6: Yeah.
1: How are you with this question? Do you want me to play those opening bars again for you? I'm after the name of the song.
6: You don't need to.
1: Oh, go ahead.
6: It's Pineapple Head, Crowded House.
1: Nice work. I'll just play it for the purpose for effect. Yay, Susanna. Pineapple Pineapple Head by Crowded House is correct. Next question. A stray piece of a SpaceX rocket the size of a school bus crashed into what this week?
6: Oh, geez. I don't know.
1: Oh, we're in space. I don't know. Pick something. What's around there?
6: An asteroid.
1: An asteroid. Unfortunately, no. But still, yeah, but you gave us Pineapple Head by Crowded House, Susanna, and took us into your kitchen. Love it. Really good to talk to you.
6: Okay, thanks.
1: Have a good night. Bye-bye.
6: Bye.
1: Is it Mare or Mary or is it Mare?
0: It's Mare.
1: It is Mare. It's hey Mare. There, Mare.
0: Hi.
1: Northern Rivers. tell me, what is old school that should come back?
0: Well, I would like a Walkman to come back.
1: I'm with you.
0: Yeah, yep. My boys love music and they want to experience it. So, yeah, I'm wondering where I can locate one.
1: Yeah, hopefully you can. I hope you can get one. I've still got cassettes. Do you still have cassette tapes?
0: I don't because I've moved countries. So, I got rid of them.
1: Yeah. Good thing is I reckon, you know, this stuff's around. I mean, it might it might take a little bit of digging marketplaces and those local, you know, online sort of places can help out as well. But and hey, hit me up. I've got some tapes. I think I've still got my first ever cassette album was Kylie Minogue's Locomotion. I still remember the cover. Oh my goodness. There you go. Walkmans all the way. Mare, a stray piece of a SpaceX rocket the size of a school bus crashed into what this week? It wasn't an asteroid.
0: The moon.
1: It did. How rude.
0: I was mad about that, actually.
1: What's that? Sorry? Say that again.
0: I was mad about that.
1: Yeah, I'm with you. Don't touch it. That's our moon.
0: Yeah.
1: Right?
0: Exactly.
1: Gosh, right. Serious SpaceX business. Gosh. Okay. The First Cut Is the Deepest was a number one hit for Rod Stewart. Who wrote it?
0: Ah, that's interesting. I've gone completely blank on that one.
1: The First Cut is the Deepest. Who wrote it? It was a number one hit for Rod Stewart.
0: I know the original. I've heard it. I just can't think of who it is.
1: Oh, no. Come on, brain.
0: Yeah. Did they write Crimson and Clover as well?
1: Which one?
0: Crimson and Clover.
1: Crimson Clover. No
0: or is
1: idea.
0: That a line from that song, maybe? I don't know.
1: I don't think so. No, they didn't. They didn't write Crimson and Clover. No, pass this one on.
0: Pass it on.
1: No worries. It's been really great to talk to you, Mare. Thank you. Have a good night.
0: Thank you. You too. Bye.
1: Marika is in Warriewood. Hello there, Marika.
4: Hi, how are you?
1: I'm well, thank you. Old school. Come back. What should it be?
4: Rods. You know the counting rods from kindy in first grade? The counting rods? The wooden rods?
1: Oh, my gosh. Wow, you've just flashed me. I've completely forgot about them until I just needed that. Oh, my goodness,
4: different colours and you put them together and then add up and learn how to subtract, yep.
1: Oh, my goodness, you're so right. They were the best. I learned. Did they work for you? Do you remember?
4: Yeah, they do. I can count now.
1: Yeah, I can count now. Look, me and my times tables, we still have an interesting relationship. But the counting rods, what a call out for tonight. How good's that? Yes, for sure. I think I even remembered having them at home. I don't know if it was for school. Because you could get the ones that had like markings on them, but then – and like plus and minus – equal sign, and then you could just get them. I remember the ones that are vivid for me. I wonder which ones are vivid for you, where it is just a box. They're different colours and different sizes.
4: Yeah.
1: That was it.
4: Yeah. I remember 10 was orange.
1: Go you.
4: Some strange reason, 10 was orange.
1: Oh, yes. Go you. Counting rods from maths. Nice work, Marika. Nice work. All right, to the quiz. The First Cut's the Deepest was a number one hit for Rod Stewart. Who wrote it?
4: Cat Stevens.
1: Yay. Yep. Cat Stevens is correct. Brad Pitt's been married twice. To whom?
4: Jennifer Aniston and

0: for Angelina.
1: I really don't think there's anyone in the world that doesn't know that.
0: Yep.
1: All right. And if they don't, good on them.
0: Yep, that's right.
1: Which two colours will feature prominently on the jersey of the NRL's Perth Bears?
2: My favourite colours.
0: Red and black.
1: That's the one.
0: Yep.
1: Hey, Brains Trust. That's the gong. Beautifully timed there. That means this next question is our last question. You get it right and you're tonight's quiz winner, Marika.
0: Oh, wow, okay.
1: No pressure. Okay, let's do this. It's a sound question.
0: Mm-hmm.
1: All right. Name this song and the band or artist performing it. Here we go.
3: When I called you last night from Glasgow.
0: ABBA?
1: Yes.
2: Again?
0: Can you play it again?
1: I can play it again. Let's do this.
3: When I called you last night from Glasgow.
2: Super Trooper.
0: Super Trooper. That's it.
1: Nice work, team. Yay, Marika and Brains Trust, you are tonight's quiz winners. Nice work. Yay. So the ABC Evenings quiz fridge magnet, very important.
0: Oh, wow.
1: Yeah?
0: Yes.
1: That's, you got bragging rights.
2: First time caller, long-time listener.
1: Oh, amazing. Did you guys say first-time callers?
0: Yes.
1: Oh, hey, hang on.
4: First-time caller.
1: This is important information. Very good. First-time callers, winners, the magnet's coming your way, a book's coming your way. Congratulations, Marika.
0: Thank you so much.
1: Nice. We're going to pop you on hold. Joe's going to take down your details. We've got time for a song before we get to the quiz. Do you want to hear all of Super Trooper or do you reckon you...
0: Yeah.
1: All right. Here it comes. Good on you both.
0: Thank you.

0: Super Trooper by ABBA, wrapping up our quiz tonight. Always lots of fun playing the quiz with you. More to come. The news is next. Then it's mixtape hour. I want your best songs with currency in the title. So think coins, dollars, dimes, the lot.
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2: ABC News with Melanie Scott. Thailand's Prime Minister has expressed his deepest condolences after a Thai teenager killed at least six people and himself at a school outside Bangkok. Police say he also fatally shot his grandparents before going to the school. The gun belonged to his grandfather. Ambulances were seen entering and exiting the high school on the northwestern outskirts of Bangkok as police, medics and forensic personnel operated on the premises. Thai Prime Minister Anutin Chanvitagoon says the incident should never have happened.
3: This is the reason why the government does not permit the extension of firearms possession. This is exactly why.
2: The Victorian government has announced poultry farms with more than 50 birds will have to keep their animals indoors in order to protect against the spread of H5 bird flu. 47 cases of avian influenza have now been confirmed in Victoria, although authorities say no cases have been detected in the state's poultry stock. Agriculture Minister Michaela Settle says the housing orders have been introduced as a precaution.
4: This is about making sure that they're not having that contact with wildlife. And at the moment, that's a 14-day period for the housing order.
2: The federal government says Australians deserve accuracy on their supermarket shelves following the Consumer Watchdog's announcement it will be investigating food labelling laws. It follows an investigation that was aired on the ABC's Four Corners program last week, which found widespread fraud and misleading labelling. The Australian Competition and Consumer Commission inquiry will look into food labelling, packaging and advertising. Federal Assistant Minister Andrew Leigh has commended the move.
5: That misleading labelling is certainly of concern to any Australian who pays a bit extra to get an Australian-made product or who wants to be able to trust that a particular country of origin label is accurate. Australians deserve accuracy and should know that what supermarkets and retailers are saying is accurate.
2: Independent member for Curtin, Kate Chaney, says proposed restrictions on gambling advertising don't go far enough. The government has announced its preference for a partial ban on betting ads as part of a suite of reforms to the industry. Ms. Chaney says she'll recommend a number of amendments, all of which, she says, she's discussed with the government over the past 3 years.
6: The prime amendment I'll be looking at is a phase out of all gambling ads like we did with tobacco as recommended in the Murphy report. That's definitely got to be the best way the government could deal with this that is consistent with the evidence.
2: The US president has signed two executive orders in a new attempt to curtail birthright citizenship. This has been one of the top priorities in Donald Trump's crackdown on immigration, including so-called birth tourism, in which pregnant foreigners travel to the US to give birth. It comes after the Supreme Court rejected his previous effort. White House Deputy Chief of Staff Stephen Miller says the action on birth tourism is historic.
7: The real reason they're here is to have a child, to make that child an automatic citizen, leave our country, and then have a U.S. citizen child. It gives them access under this broken system to welfare benefits, ultimately to the voting booth, and all the other rights and privileges that belong solely to Americans.
2: A vehicle accident researcher says many new parents don't understand the risk of driving while fatigued. New data from Monash University's Accident Research Centre has revealed 9 out of 10 parents with at least one child under the age of 12 months has driven while tired. The parents who took part in the study reported an average of 6 hours of poor quality sleep each night, with most saying their disrupted sleep was due to parenting responsibilities. Associate Professor Sian Koppel says fatigued parents should avoid getting behind the wheel.
8: Fatigue driving is associated with things like a lack of reaction time, poor concentration, daydreaming and distraction, or even forgetting parts of the drive. And then the most serious one is a microsleep.
2: The Sydney Swans will be without star ruckman Brodie Grundy for tomorrow's AFL match against Port Adelaide at the SCG. The two-time All-Australian will miss the game after welcoming his first child into the world this week. The Swans have named 20-year-old ruckman Will Green to make his AFL debut in Grundy's absence. The Port Adelaide has also made some late changes, with Lockie Jones is out with a groin problem. 22-year-old Alex Van Wyk will debut while Jacob Weir returns. This is ABC News. We'll have more news in half an hour.
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0: Hello, we have got mixtape coming up soon. And just before we do, I want to keep chatting with you. I want to hear all about your pocket money stories. So chores and pocket money. 1-300-800-222 is the number to call. What was it like for you growing up? Did you get pocket money for chores? Maybe you got an allowance. Did you have a pocket money system in place in your household? That number again to give me a call, 1-300-800-222, or you can text in to 0467-922-702. Or if you have youngish kids, how are you approaching pocket money? Are you approaching pocket money? Or maybe you're wondering how to approach it. Again, that number's 1-300-800-222. Our expert joining us tonight is Lacey Filipich, financial educator and the founder of Money School Blog. Lacey, it's great to have you with us on our weekend evenings.
10: Thanks so much for having me, Serene.
0: So Lacey, did you have some sort of pocket money system in place growing up?
10: I sure did. We had a variety, actually. Yeah.
0: Tell me.
10: It changed over time.
0: Yeah.
10: You know, so when I was younger, it was, you know, you get X amount per week and there's no conditions on it. Later it was per task, and my mum got me to do the ironing, and I got paid a fixed amount for doing a basket of ironing, and that has led to a lifelong hate of ironing ever since, and I don't iron if I can avoid it now.
0: Yes, these cleaning atrocities, not atrocities, but these, how about I say, these cleaning trial and tribulations do stay with us. Mine was most certainly cleaning the bathtub, but it's like I had to take like a whole hose to it. It was, and use that putty pink stuff, and oh my God. And the other one was, you know those TV units that have glass cabinets where you put all of this crystal stuff that you never use in?
10: Mm-hmm.
0: Periodically, I would have to take, and she'd drag my now best friend, well, my neighbor, but best friend still to this day in with me, to take everything out, even though it's not dusty, wash it, dry it, put it all back in.
10: Wow.
0: We got no pocket money for that.
10: Yeah, well, that's the thing, right? So some families don't have a fixed amount of money that you get for doing a chores, because they're like, well, no, you're part of the family. This is your job. And unfortunately, kids, there are jobs that we don't like doing and mum and dad don't get paid to do them. So you just have to be part of that. And certainly plenty of families are probably like yours and went with that. Nope, that's just your job.
0: That's
10: sorry,
0: just kid. What you do. That's right. But funnily enough, she was, when it came to like the washing and hanging out the washing and putting the washing in and taking it down, she was like, oh, no, you've got plenty of time to do that when you grow up. And I'm like, how is that? Like, what's happening?
10: That's quite a unique view, but this is the fascinating part, isn't it? Like, every family
0: is different. It's so unique. Yep. So talk to us about the different types of chores and jobs. You mentioned, you know, first you got a certain amount per week, which actually makes sense. That's kind of, if I think about what I'm doing with my daughter when she was younger, I'd just give her a little bit, $5, stays with her. Yeah. But, yeah, now I'm tacking on stuff.
10: Exactly. And I think that's kind of a question for parents to ask themselves, is what they think is the priority. Why are you paying your child pocket money? And again, because parenting has so many fraught areas, just a reminder, like, there's no right or wrong here. There's only what works for your family. So please don't feel judged by anything that other people do. So that first question about, do you want to pay a child chores, and which chores do you think are worthy of pay? So that's a decision about, you know, are you going to say, look, this is just the minimum requirement. Like, often it'll be making your bed, cleaning up after yourself, putting the dishes away, that kind of stuff might be just the bare minimum. That's not associated with payment. That's quite common. But some people will say, no, those chores get payment as well, or they'll do it per task. You know, it might be like when you unstack the dishwasher or do that basket of ironing or wash the car, that you get a fixed amount. And it's really up to parents to decide what they think is reasonable for their child. And very much it's about age appropriate and how your child is motivated. Every child is different. Yeah. I've ended up with two, and it constantly amazes me how one's a spender and one's a saver. Even though they've grown up in the same household with the same parents and the same attitudes, somehow they've come out differently. So you can tailor your approach to the child. But particularly you're thinking about, are you rewarding them for basics? Are you rewarding them for special stuff? And then are you going to reward them for how long it takes? So how many hours it takes? Mm-hmm. Or are you just going to reward them for the outcome? And when you think about when we work, some people get paid per hour, right?
0: Yeah.
10: We earn, you know, X amount per hour. It's however many hours you do. It's however long the job takes. But other people get a deliverable. It's just it's however long the job takes. It doesn't matter. You get paid for that amount. So you've got to think about how you're going to pay your child and what kind of incentive you're going to give them. So sometimes it'll be, hey, wash the car. It's $20. That's the flat fee, whether it takes you half an hour or 2 hours. Mm-hmm. So that's the other thing you have to think about. So there's a lot of ways that you can do this, and it can be a great opportunity to practice some negotiation skills with your kids.
0: Yeah, well that perfect segue to the next thought is like the pros and cons of chores and pocket money, tying a monetary reward to earnings for children.
10: Exactly. So we all, I think I can pretty confidently say this, none of us want to raise a kid up, right? We don't want to have a kid grow up and then be dependent financially on us in their 30s if we can avoid it, notwithstanding housing affordability at the moment. So getting them to understand money and value it and understand how it connects to their effort is really important, and there's lots of ways to do that. But I think there's this tension about the minimum basic requirement for being part of a household that is the one that comes up again and again. So I know I've already mentioned it, but this whole, hey, mum and dad don't get paid to do the washing up or the grocery shopping or any of that. So once you've got past that, getting the child to understand that, hey, when I put some effort in, I get some reward for it is pretty much their first experience of having a job, right?
0: Yeah.
10: And we hope later on they're going to go get a part-time job and then later find a career. But this is a really good way for them feeling fulfilled, like, hey, something I've done has generated this reward and now I can go do something fun with my money. So connecting that whole, I've put in effort, I get rewarded for it, and then I get to decide how I spend that money is really beneficial for most children. They'll get a really good experience out of that. They'll be able to connect then later on to the idea of working because they've done it before. So that's really positive. The thing that can be very hard for parents though is letting them make mistakes with money.
0: Okay.
10: So, and I understand that. I understand the tension. We want to intervene with our child as well.
0: Especially at the canteen at school. Yep, go on.
10: Yeah, exactly. Like, hey, no, we've got those at home for half the price. That kind of stuff is very common. But it's really important that we let kids have some autonomy with their money so they can make these mistakes if they choose to, because that is some of the most fertile ground for learning. Mm. The time when you said, hey, I'll wash the car for $5 and it took you 2 hours, that is a great learning. I need to negotiate a higher price next time because it took me this long. Or I got all this money and then I blew it on something that I've never used. It sat on the floor or in the corner of my bedroom and I've never touched it since, some toy or clothing or whatever it might be, or I made myself sick on lollies. Mm. That is also a learning. And as uncomfortable as it is to watch as a parent, letting children have some money, whether you're paying them for chores or whether you're just giving them that fixed amount per week, letting them make some mistakes, really beneficial for their future financial independence.
0: Yeah. And particularly around, and they might do it again. Like it's not something, it might not be a chance where it'll be a matter of, I blew it on something that I'm just not going to use. Of course, I'm going to do that again because it's an in the moment and, you know, impulsive. Mm-hmm. I want that. It doesn't matter. You're not kind of thinking about the future when it comes to what you want. And

0: that can kind of also be okay to a certain extent. I try, whenever that happens, I try and put myself back into that age when I'm thinking about my daughter in terms of, she's not thinking about life and things the way I am.
1: Yes. And lucky her, right? Like, we want the kids to have that experience.
0: Want you to do your job. And that's right. To be a kid.
1: Exactly. And it's a really interesting experience. I think each child's different, but what I've found that works mostly with kids is, rather than giving them a lecture, just asking some questions. So a little prompt like, hey, you know, you worked hard for that money. Do you feel like that was good value for you? Have you been happy with that? You know, or, hey, I noticed you haven't played with that. That's a shame. You know, little tiny prompts. It doesn't need to be a lecture.
0: It plants little seeds.
1: Exactly. And what we can help kids understand over time, and this is actually good for a lot of adults as well, because certainly I didn't realize this until I was in my 20s, our brain sees money and goes, oh, I can convert that to feel-good chemicals if I spend it. Mm-hmm. It's our brain's pursuit of dopamine that is making us want to spend.
0: Yeah.
1: And because it goes, oh, this would be good. I feel good if I spent that. And getting kids to understand that that's what's happening when they see the money. And so that's why sometimes we make decisions that are suboptimal, that we look back later and go, yeah, that wasn't the best thing in the world. But it's a natural biological instinct. That's okay. Don't beat yourself up. You have to go through that experience, well, several times for me. Like I said, it was in my 20s when I finally clocked that that's what was happening. Then when you've learned that lesson, then you can start putting in systems in place and you start to feel much more connected to what you value, rather than you're just subconsciously spending because the money's in there going, oh, I could buy anything I want now.
0: Yeah, no, makes sense. Our expert with us is Lacey Filipich, financial educator and the founder of the Money School Bag. We're talking about chores and pocket money. And what do you think, hearing Lacey's thoughts there, if you've had young or youngish kids, how are you approaching it when it comes to pocket money? Do you do it? Do you not do it? Do you actually think, nope, it's not something that I need to do? As Lacey pointed out, it's there's really no right or wrong. Or maybe you have any questions, you're wondering how to approach it. But what about you in terms of growing up? I'll check in with Lacey in a sec in terms of like newspaper runs and collecting a little bit of cash for that. Is that something you did growing up? Is that, you know, I mean, it was a bit of a job, but, you know, you got a little bit of an allowance. So what was chores and pocket money like for you growing up? On 1300 800 222, I'd love to hear from you, or you can text in on 0467 922 702. And in a tick, keen to get into the difference between pocket money and allowance.
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0: So, Lacey, before we get into pocket money and allowance, I just want to pick up on that's something you were sort of saying a little bit earlier when you were referring to your own kids. You know, they'd get X amount like a week. It made me think of, you know, sometimes, you know, grandparents, for instance, might, you know, give a little cash to their grandkids. And what about the idea of, and this is kind of something we do in my household, is we kind of split it into three: spending, saving, charity. And so we kind of split that, and then that charity doesn't just sit there, it's actually in a box, and then the child will physically do something with it, hand that box over with the money in it to charity, or choose a particular charity that they want to donate or contribute to. Thoughts on that?
1: I love this approach, and I think this practice of being really deliberate about what you do with your money, so allocating it into, it's often called buckets, or people use jars. It's a great way to go, particularly if you start really early with kids, because it just becomes a habit then. It's almost something that just becomes part of their everyday life. And certainly with the way that we're moving towards most money feeling almost invisible, you know, you just tap and go, you don't necessarily look at it. Getting them to actively think about it, and then every now and then, particularly giving, it's not obvious. I don't know about you, but I do a lot of my donating online when I see something that
0: I'm
1: interested in. Yeah. And so our kids aren't looking over our shoulder when they see that, right? You don't come back later and go, hey, kids, guess what I gave to today? Well, I don't. But, you know, that means that if you've got an action that you're going to do every so often, whether it's, you know, a few times a year, or you save it all up and do it just before Christmas. I know a lot of people like to buy gifts for charities at Christmas for kids, things like that. Then it makes it an actual act that they can see. And getting them to split their money up straight away is a really good move. Now, I got taught about saving when I was 10 from my mum. Mm. And ever since, I've saved half of every dollar that's come in, whether it's come from the grandparents for birthdays, or I started my first business when I was 10.
0: Right. Of course. Yeah. Awesome. What did you do?
1: When you're 10, you can only really do the paper round, right?
0: Like, well,
1: the
0: true.
1: Lemonade stall,
0: unless
1: right?
0: it's the lemonade stall. Yep.
1: Yeah. You can't go out
0: but
1: and get a part-time
0: now,
1: job.
0: That's right. But now there are so many more opportunities, aren't they? I'm just thinking about,
1: Much.
0: My daughter's part of like one of those sort of youth group things in terms of her age and girls and growing, kind of like scouts, but not really. It's the same deal. They meet every Friday and they mm-hmm. went and did this whole, what do they call it? Oh, look, I can't remember exactly, but it was basically entrepreneur. Girlpreneur stalls in the hall, and each of them had to come up with the facilitators and everything really helped them, and parents were invited and brothers and sisters and family were invited to come and purchase from these store, whether it was DIY, most of it was about DIY, like make and sell, but that kind of spirit.
1: Mm, and it's a great way for young kids who haven't had the opportunity to get part-time work to actually value money. So it's my favourite silver bullet for teaching kids about money. Take them when they're about 10 to 12 years old, get them to start a business, and then when they calculate their revenue minus their expenses and divide it by the hours they've spent and go, oh, my gosh, I earned 52 cents an hour, they get really excited about money and saving.
0: Wow.
1: It's a great way to teach that. And so that's what happened to me.
0: So this is a little on the economic sort of psychological side of it all, yeah?
1: Absolutely. And they get to see how business works. And the experience of selling is something that we do all the time. Whether you're putting your CV together to apply for a job or sitting in a job interview, you're effectively selling yourself. So getting kids used to having people come up to them, ask questions, trade money with them, that kind of stuff is really good practice for later in life. And being able to create something, those people who make something and then sell it, seeing that you can put time and energy into something, add value to it, that is the essence of business.
0: Yeah.
1: And it's a really good grounding for them, having that practical experience. The other thing I'll also mention, what happened when I was a kid, of course, is we used coins and notes. You got to handle money that way. And, of course, so much of it is online these days. But I would encourage parents not to be afraid of that. One thing you can do to get around it, what we know is that it's not actually the physical coins and notes that matter. It's the fact that your hand is connected to your brain and you're using your hands.
0: Mm.
1: And so if you can use a tracking chart on the fridge, so instead of, you know, oh, we're going to have the money in a jar, if you put it in a bank account, but then you get your child to put what the bank balance is every week or month onto a tracking chart and they see that change.
0: Right, so there's still a physical connection.
1: Exactly. It needs to be tactile for them. It needs to be something they physically do. So it needs to connect the hand to the brain, but that's why cash works. So I know people get really worried about we're not cash handling anymore.
0: Mm.
1: That's not so important. You just have to create another tracking system that still involves using your hands. Mm. So, I like the tracking chart on the fridge for that.
0: Yeah, what a great idea.
1: Yeah. And then doing your, you know, calculations at the end, how much money you made if you ran your little stall at your entrepreneurship experience is a really good experience of how household budgets work too. Mm. So, very practical.
0: What about things to maybe consider, avoid when it comes to chores and pocket money? I mean, it's an interesting thought because obviously, as you mentioned earlier, you know, there isn't a right or wrong way to do this, but are there some things to stay away from?
1: It's a really important question for parents to think about themselves in their context, but a couple of general things I've seen. You don't want to make the child so disincentivized to do things that they won't do anything. You know, you don't want to make it so hard or so little money earned that they go, oh, this is too hard and I'm giving up. The other way around, though, is you don't want to overpay them for something because then they're like, well, I'm not emptying the bin unless you give me $10.
0: Oh, yeah.
1: So you've really got to think about that. And I do encourage parents to, if they can, encourage their child to spot when things need to be done and come and negotiate with them. Like, hey, mum, I saw the car's dirty. Do you want me to clean that for you? And then you can have that negotiation about price. So I think treating it as an ongoing discussion that can change is the most important thing to avoid those mistakes. If you notice your child is suddenly like, well, it's all too hard, I give up, I'm not doing anything, I don't care about the money, then clearly that didn't work. It's time for a reset.
0: Change tact. Yeah.
1: Yeah, and that's fine. Don't beat yourself up. Things particularly change over time. I've got a 13-year-old now and watching the change in personality.
0: Indeed. So do I.
1: Yeah, fun times, right? So, like, you have to adapt. And that's certainly what happened with my experience growing up. My mum went from paying, oh, well, I'm going to give you, you know, $10 a week to, oh, I'm going to pay you for a particular chore.
0: Yeah.
1: And then on from there. And that's fine. It's supposed to evolve. So just adapt as you go and start small if you need to. You don't need to have the perfect system worked out. I think people often wait to do things because they're like, oh, I haven't decided everything yet or haven't thought it all through. That's okay. Just pick one small thing, one small task and go from there and just make sure you're happy with the results and lots of little questions along the way to check that it's hitting the mark for your child.
0: Yes, yes, yes, yes. My child tries to use the phone. So, like, if I do this, do I get a phone? Or should I? That's a big one. She says it in jest, of course, because she knows she's years off from that. But even while it's not money, it will be a negotiation or a call out for, oh, if I do this, can I have this particular treat, or can I have an extra half hour on the TV and watch another episode of X? So, you know, money will come, I guess. Or I don't know.
1: Exactly. And isn't this parenting? Like, this is just life, right? This ongoing negotiation with children.
0: That's right. It sure
1: my
0: is.
1: My tiny bosses, you know.
0: Yeah. How many times do you check yourself and go, wait, hang on a minute. Who's the parent here? Because you just get roped in, right? Back
1: exactly.
0: and forth and back and forth. Especially at 13. Yes.
1: I know. Yes, yes. Yeah, but it is good. I love the negotiation. I think it's something that culturally gets squashed out of us a bit in Australia. You know, it becomes a bit naff to negotiate. Mm. You don't ask for a better deal. I grew up watching my parents do that, and I used to cringe every time they did. I'm like, oh my gosh, please stop. This is so embarrassing. But if you don't negotiate.
0: My mum will bargain at op shops. Tracy.
1: Oh, good on her. Well done. That's great. I think that's really admirable, like that willingness to engage in it. Yeah. But culturally, people find it uncomfortable on average in Australia. Mm. And so encouraging our children to continue that means that they're going to negotiate for a better salary later on or to pay less on a house when they're taking a mortgage. So it's really important that we don't squish that desire just because we're like, I can't believe I'm here again negotiating with my tiny boss. We've got to kind of play that part because we are the first people they negotiate with. Yeah. And it's nice that, you know, that we do it with love.
0: Yeah. Yes.
1: Oh. Good training for later life.
0: You're right. And you know what else is that, you know, seems quite wonderful here? I mean, just previously when we spoke to you before the news, so now it's like 7 o'clock hour, we were talking about like, we're playing the quiz and we were chatting with our listeners about old school things that are old school that should kind of come back. And when you think about pocket money, chores, this has been around. Like, how far back do we go, Lacey?
1: Oh, well, I'm sure it's today, Dot. I'm sure people got paid in like food or something before there was even money. I mean, it's
0: the bartering and all that.
1: Exactly. Yeah. But certainly I can remember my grandmother, who was born in 1916, talking about getting paid pocket money when she was a child. So it's been a long time that it's been around for.
0: It has. Melissa in Batlow on the text line says, hey, Serene, my regular tasks to obtain weekly pocket money used to include setting the cutlery on the table each night for dinner. And then she says, does anyone still eat at the table? And feeding the dog. Later on, I used to have to bring in the firewood for our heater as well. I was always taught to be a saver. And this habit eventually led me to having a huge house deposit. So there you go.
1: Fantastic.
0: Also gives us a mixtape there. But they so important point there in terms of instilling and, like we said, earlier planting these seeds that you might not, you know, sort of realize or pick up on, and it can kind of shape you from a financial perspective. Not necessarily shape, but influence is the word I'm after.
1: Absolutely. And we do pick up so much inadvertently from our parents. So, you know, whether you're actively talking to your kids about money or not, you're teaching them right now because they're watching you and they're paying attention. And certainly I always talk about I struck the ovarian lottery with my mum because she taught me about money so young because she had an accounting background. But it's from my memory, it's all the little questions, tiny little seeds, single sentences, not the lectures that got planted. They do pay off in later life. So that behaviour of saving came about because I had my first business. I had the money out of that. My mum said, what are you going to do? I was like, I'll buy a Walkman, you know, back with
0: Yay.
1: The tapes.
0: That yeah, came that was back, what I was by the way. Buy. Where that yeah, came back that? As a comeback. Yeah, that was someone called out, bring back the Walkman.
1: Oh, fantastic. Yeah, well, I still have mine somewhere just in case they are popular one day. But also to show my children.
0: Good on you.
1: This is what we used to carry around. But she said, well, you know, if you put your money in the bank gives you more money. It's called interest. And she described it like rabbits breeding. That was her analogy. And I was like, oh, that sounds amazing. And so I've saved half of every dollar since I was 10. So here we are 30-something years later, I still do it because of something my mum said in one conversation in the car. So it's amazing how much of an impact you can have with just those little questions and prompts, and they do shape future behaviours. And hopefully we'll end up with kids like Melissa who end up with these house deposits out of it.
0: You're right. For sure.
1: Yeah.
0: Oh, Lacey, it's come to that time. We're going to head to our mixtape, but we can't, we're not doing that until we hear what your mixtape song is. You've kindly given us one to kick us off. Tell us about the song you have chosen.
1: I remember this song from my grandfather. He used to listen to Bing Crosby all the time. And so it's Brother, Have You Got a Dime? Can You Spare a Dime? I had to Google the name because in my memory it's Have You Got a Dime? And this was, it's a Depression era song. And so it's probably why my grandfather was into it. So it's a bit melancholic, but I still remember it very fondly. So thank you very much for including it.
0: Oh, of course. Thanks for very much for bringing it. And our mixtape theme tonight is songs with words like coins and dollars and dimes and pennies and cents in the title. Not money, particularly currency. Let's kick off with Lacey's song. Lacey, it's been such a pleasure to hang out with you tonight. Thanks for your generosity and time and for the wonderful tips as well.
1: That's been a delight. Thanks so much, Serene.
0: Thank you so much. Lacey Filipich, financial educator and author of the Money School blog. His brother, Can You Spare a Dime? By George Michael.

0: All right, Brother, Can You Spare a Dime by George Michael. That's our guest, Lacey Filipich, kicking off our mixtape tonight. Songs about or with the word coins and dollars and dimes and pennies and cents. Currency, basically, in the title or in the song. I'll expand it to that, see what happens. But I want to avoid money. I don't want money in the title of the song. We've done that mixtape. We've done that. It wasn't too long ago, but those ones come up a lot. I want to challenge you to bring songs tonight to our mixtape with currency in the title. So coins and pennies and dollars, etc. We got this. 1300 800 222 if you want to call in, or you can text your song to 0467 922 702.
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0: Alrighty, for our mixtape songs with some sort of currency in the title, coins and dollars and, well, not currency, coins, dollars, dimes, pennies and cents. George in South Australia on the text line says, good evening. For your mixtape, you could try Penny Lane by The Beatles. Apparently, Penny Lane was released as a double A-side single with Strawberry Fields Forever in February 1967. A joke. A small boy swallowed some coins and went to hospital. When his mother called to ask how he was going, the nurse said, no change yet. Thank you for that joke, George, and thanks for bringing us Penny Lane. Perfect fit for our mixtape tonight. Penny Lane.

And that's the Beatles there. The Beatles there with Penny Lane for our pennies and coins and dollars and cents mixtape tonight. Keep your song suggestions coming. Some nice ones. I like what you're digging up here. 0467 922 702. A couple on the text line. Hey, Serene, my wife and I have a song for you. Coin Laundry, Lisa Mitchell. She says she has a dollar a few time in it. That's Justin in Bexley. Also the same song from Martin in Darlinghurst.

0: Coin Laundry there, and we also had Penny Lane by the Beatles. Coming up is going to be Penny Arcade by Roy Orbison. Keep these song suggestions coming. Pennies and coins and dimes and dollars and cents is our mixtape tonight. Songs with those in the title. What's yours? 0467 922 702. Or you can give me a call, 1300 800 222.
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0: And Melissa in Batlow brings us Penny Arcade by the late, great Roy Orbison. However, I know you should never spend your last dime on entertainment. Thanks a lot, Melissa in Batlow.
4: You've been fine.

from Roy Orbison with Penny Arcade, continuing our pennies and coins and dimes and the like mixtape tonight. Sandra from Perth on the text line. Hi, Serene, please may I request Nickel song? Ooh, we haven't had Nickel tonight. Nice one. This one is by Melanie.

Brian Nichols song there by Melanie. A couple of times on the text line, we've got, hi, Serene, how about Coin Operated Boy by the Dresden Dolls? That's from Andy in Yendon. Could have sworn some. Oh, yes, and a texter also asked for that too.

And there's Dresden Dolls with Coin Operated Boy to a listener requesting Million Dollar Riff by the Skyhooks.

Yeah, it's a fun one there by the Skyhooks with Million Dollar Riff. And we're going to wrap up our mixtape tonight. We've had some great ones with coins and we had dollars. Yes, we just had dollar there. Pennies, dimes, nickels. We're ending on Joan Jett's I Love Rock and Roll because what are we putting in that jukebox?

wrapping up our mixtape tonight. I Love Rock and Roll by Joan Jett. Thanks, Jody from Kiama Downs for bringing us that one. We're heading to the news.

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5: ABC News with Melanie Scott. Thailand police say a student opened fire at a high school outside of Bangkok, killing at least six people and wounding 15 others before taking his own life. A witness told reporters that students hid inside a classroom while they heard gunshots from another building. Police say the shooter killed his grandparents before coming to the school, adding that the gun had belonged to his grandfather. Thai Prime Minister Anutin Chanvirakul has offered his condolences.
6: I'm very sad that this has happened. I'm not only sad for the deceased, I'm sad by the fact that this kind of incident could happen in our country.
5: The incident has again intensified the debate about the high level of gun ownership in Thailand. This pupil at the school says she wants tougher measures.
7: It makes me wonder if guns have really become so accessible that someone could carry out a mass shooting in a school like this. I hope to see stricter weapons control. So many people have died or been injured, and everyone is deeply concerned for their children and family members.
5: The Western Australian Premier has denied the United States is going to establish a base south of Perth. By 2030, the US Navy expects up to 2,300 Americans could be deployed at or live adjacent to Perth's HMAS Stirling as part of the AUKUS nuclear submarine deal. The federal government has clarified and said there will be 1,200 US military employees plus their families and contractors. Mr. Cook says it's not a base.
8: It won't be a US military base, but it is the necessary governance and framework that they need to ensure that HMAS Stirling can play its role as part of the AUKUS partnership. We'll be having US subs rotating through that facility.
5: Taiwan has scrambled its fighter jets during annual war games designed to demonstrate how the aircraft could be used in a potential conflict. Lasting 10 days, the drills focus on Taiwan's combat readiness against a potential attack from China. China regards the democratically ruled island as its own territory and has vowed to bring it under its control by force if necessary. Taiwan's government rejects Beijing's sovereignty claims. Australia's Domestic, Family and Sexual Violence Commissioner says there's a lot of work to do in terms of establishing national standards aiming to protect women and children. Earlier, state, territory and federal ministers met online to discuss the timeline for implementing national standards, as well as moves to change alcohol delivery timeframes after expert recommendation. Commissioner Michaela Cronin says there's a lot on the agenda and acknowledges long-standing systemic issues must be addressed to incite real change.
9: The impact of racism and institutional racism in this country is very real in the experiences of Aboriginal and Torres Strait Islander women about the disproportionate way that they are both impacted by domestic, family and sexual violence, often over-policed, misidentified and least well-served.
5: Amanda Knox, the American student convicted and later acquitted of the murder and sexual assault of her British roommate Meredith Kircher 19 years ago in Italy, is readying to begin her Edinburgh Fringe comedy show. The show has drawn accusations from Meredith Kircher's sister that it trivialises violence against women. The show is called Cartwheel, a reference to a story that claimed Knox did cartwheels in the police station after Miss Kircher's death. Knox says she has not always been treated fairly.
10: Again, I can't speak to what is or is not triggering to Meredith's family. What I can say is that I've never seen the kind of scrutiny and criticism pointed towards a wrongly accused man that I've seen pointed towards me.
5: One of the members of the Australian rescue team that evacuated an Antarctic expeditioner experiencing a medical emergency says the mission was highly challenging. The rescue operation took place last week when a four-person crew aboard a SkyTrader's Airbus A319 crossed the continent in complete darkness and extreme cold. The crew's co-pilot, Louise Robertson, says extensive planning was needed to safely navigate Antarctica's harsh winter conditions.
2: That took multiple agencies to partnership and provide all of the information we required, which included detailed meteorological information, information on the conditions on the ground, so the runway conditions. And then, of course, we also had to get the aircraft configured.
5: You're up to date with the latest ABC News. 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
0: Hello, I hope you're enjoying your Friday night wherever you are across the country. In a minute, I want to hear from you and your thoughts on reimagining old-fashioned skills and which you think should make a comeback. We will be in that conversation with our Master of Traditional Methods Made Modern, Anna the Urban Nana. Then in new movies and TV shows with Ehab Rashid, Ehab will have his three titles to review, and we want to keep the conversation going with you and find out what you think when it comes to cinema etiquette. What are the absolute no-nos and what are the must-dos? And we will end tonight with our wonderfully wacky tech expert, Dr. Erica Mealy, with what's been up in the tech world recently.
3: Evenings.
0: It is the first Friday of the month, which means our Master of Traditional Methods Made Modern is with us, Anna the Urban Nana, and tonight we want to chat with you about just that, Traditional Methods Made Modern. We're reimagining Nana skills, old-fashioned skills. What old-fashioned skills and crafts do you think should make a comeback? So earlier in the night during our quiz, we were talking about old-school things that should come back. What about skills and crafts? What do you reckon should come back? What are you doing? How did you learn? Why are you doing it? Give me a ring. We'd love to hear from you. 1300 800 222 or text in 0467 922 702. Share your skills with us. You never know. It might just inspire someone or someone who's been thinking about it going, oh, you know what? That's it. I'm going to do it. Crochet has made a big comeback in recent years, for which, yes, if you know me, you know I am one. And knitting and quilting are cropping up more and more in younger people's skill sets. Also, wood carving, so much more. Big hello to you, Anna.
11: Hey, Anna. Hello, lovely to be back.
0: What old-fashioned skill have you taken up? Because I know you have.
11: Always something. I always do love a hyper-focus on something.
0: Yeah, yeah.
11: At the moment, I have taken up quilting. I figure if I'm going to be a fat woman in my 40s, I may as well adopt all of the one. No, I am. It's a descriptor. I love it. but I think, you know, quilting has been around and it's been kind of relegated to particularly women in this age set as something that they do. It's a bit of a nana skill, but it's really cool. And it uses like all these incredible colour theories and, you know, you can engage in a lot of, you know, satisfying pattern theory, and you can like get quite numerical and nerdy about your numbers and, mm-hmm. and shapes and everything. And it taps into the sustainability aspect for me as well, because quilting originally came about because people were like, this shirt's too old to wear, but bits of it are still useful. We get cold in winter. Why don't we try and marry the two up and make some blankets out of old clothing kind of thing? So, you know, I think that kind of ticks all the boxes for me right now.
0: Right up your alley. But why did you take it up? Of course, the ticking of the boxes, but why quilting?
11: Why quilting? I love, you know me, I like to sew by hand with needle and thread. And a lot of people these days do quilting by machines, but obviously, that's not how it began. And I was just like, oh, I like doing sewing crafts in winter. And it's quite cozy to, you know, be in bed and just do a little bit here and a little bit there or watching a TV show. And I thought, oh, maybe I'll just give it a shot and try and see how easy it is to do old-fashioned quilting instead of having to rely on sewing machines, which I know can cut a lot of people out of the equation.
0: Oh, yes. This is very, very true. So it's just hand sewing. But so does it take, you know, a bit of patience? But it's more that you're just kind of rolling with it, isn't it? Because there aren't any time restraints.
11: Exactly. And, you know, I'll take as long as I take to get this done. I've got some wonderful examples that I've seen. My mum's created some beautiful quilts over the years and she hand sewed most of them. And there's just, I think there's going to be such a deep satisfaction. One winter, I'll get to pull out my finished quilt and cozy up underneath it and just be like, yeah, I made
0: this. I made this. How did you learn, Anna?
11: By just watching mum, basically. And then, you know, so I watched her doing it. I'm like, oh, shit, that seems really laborious, like it should be, but she's enjoying it. And, yeah. Oh, my God, this whole big thing just happened and it didn't really take that long. So, yeah, I started by being inspired by her and then went and had a look on quite a few friends of mine who are creatives, a few of them get into quilting, and so they've suggested some people on social media for me to follow.
0: Nice.
11: And, yeah, just the inspiration just rolled in really quick after that.
0: And I am going to put up my hand and say that one thing I will give a shout out to when it comes to online are tutorials, video tutorials.
11: Oh,
0: saved.
11: Yeah.
0: Yes. What's funny is I've got my best friend and her and I pretty much took up crocheting pretty much at the same time. And I love this because it kind of gives a bit of an insight into how unique we are and different we are.
11: Yeah.
0: I will go video tutorial all the way, whereas she'd just give me the written pattern. Don't ask me to watch a video tutorial.
11: I'm it's a visual. So unique, isn't
0: it's
11: it?
0: So
11: yeah.
0: So unique.
11: And it can be like you follow one person's tutorials, but then you can't bear the sound of someone else's voice.
0: Oh, there's
11: so
0: that
11: you mute
0: too.
11: Them and have the subtitles. It's such a cool,
0: it's great.
11: Like it's an avenue that we didn't used to have.
0: That's,
11: you know,
0: right.
11: We used to learn all our skills, all our crafts from our immediate family or our village, or, you know, this is going back hundreds of years. But it's something that we now have so much more access to, people who have got skills, like they're out there.
0: Yeah.
11: We just need to tap into them. And a lot of them are much more easily attained than we think. You know, people in our street probably know how to do stuff. People in our friends
0: That's
11: groups
0: right.
11: know how to do things that we may not have discussed before.
0: Yeah,
11: so
0: it just hasn't been brought up. I think about it, I was like, I've known my mother-in-law for, 20 odd years. And it was only recently
11: yeah.
0: that I found out she knits.
11: Yes,
0: she does tapestry, but I'm like, you knit too?
11: Yeah. we've talked about it before. Once you start one yarn craft, it's a bit of a slippery slope.
0: Oh, yeah, you start to. Look, I haven't made the jump yet. I haven't. But a texter, someone on the text line asks, could quilting be a solution to fast fashion?
11: Absolutely.
0: Yeah.
11: Yeah, look, it's not going to be a whole solution, but it is definitely tapping into it. Yeah, I've been following one person on social media at the moment who found this old quilt at an op shop. And when she got it home, she realised that there was another quilt inside it. And so she's opened it up and she's found this other really even older quilt. And then she's opened that and there's another one inside that. So she's naming it Quiltception. And it's just sort of this idea that the clothing really does have a much, much longer life and can be added on and added on and added on. And you could definitely look at using fast fashion clothing to, if not, you know, maybe use it as the outside fabrics, you could definitely use it as stuffing. There are these fantastic Ottoman poufs, the big leather things from Morocco, that they get stitched with a beautiful leather on the outside and they're just stuffed with old clothing and it becomes seating for the family.
0: Yeah, nice and stiff.
11: Yeah, exactly. So there's lots of ways that you can tap into
0: that's pretty good
11: fashion stuff. Yeah.
0: Mm. I mentioned a few others in my entry. I meant crocheting, knitting. I mentioned wood carving. What are some others, Anna?
11: Yeah, some of the other stuff that I'm really seeing a bit more of is ceramics, which is really lovely. People are making their own plates and cups and all that sort of stuff. And you can just do that. You don't have to buy into it, you know, you don't have to buy a kiln. You can just go and join a craft class or an art studio that's nearby you, Laneway Learning, all those sort of places. You can sign up for a few weeks, do a project and then go, cool, I've done ceramics now. You can move on once you've got your mug that you love. So I think that's a really cool kind of thing to do. But the other things I love are weaving and dyeing. Mm-hmm. So dyeing clothes, dyeing fabrics that you can then use for other things allows you to upcycle older things that you may not have loved the colour of. And you can get so many dyes from your kitchen, you know, black beans, onion skins, avocado pips make the most gorgeous salmon pink dye when you boil them up. Yeah, it's delightful.
0: What? The avocado pip? That's crazy. I'm obviously completely ignorant. I didn't know that. That's amazing.
11: Yeah, so avocado pips and skins, if you're interested in this, just save them. Either chuck them in a container in the freezer until you've got sort of enough to fill a medium-sized pot.
0: Yeah.
11: Or you can dry them out and then you can look up, I'll share a few stories and stuff about different natural dyers. But it makes this gorgeous dusty sort of salmon pink colour depending on how long you dye the clothes in it.
0: Mm.
11: And it's just really cute. But, you know, stuff from the garden, eucalyptus leaves, oxalis, edible weeds, sunflower seeds give a grey-black dye. So that's pretty cool. And then I wonder if Ehab's going to talk about the new movie coming out in October called Wicker, which you may have seen the shorts for with Olivia Colman and Alexander Skarsgård. I anticipate quite the uptick in basket weaving.
0: You reckon? You said it first.
11: I don't know. I'm just thinking it might encourage people to go, hey, there's more to baskets than just, you know, what you get at Safeway.
0: Yeah. Hey, I'm going to bring in Andy in Canberra, who's going to add to your list, Anna. Go ahead, Andy.
12: Hey, Sven. How are you going, mate?
0: I'm well. What are you making?
12: Paper airplanes. When we were kids, there's fold paper and make an airplane out of it and throw it. And I think the physics that taught you, and you'd bend the wings and you'd bend the nose and stuff like that. And you were 5 or 6 years old, and the stuff you'd learn out of that sort of thing.
0: You are so magic,
11: isn't it? Yeah. I remember doing it at school. And actually, when I was a school teacher, I got the grade 5, 6 kids to do it. And they find as much joy in it now as they did when we were younger as well.
12: It's unbelievable, isn't it?
0: Like, Andy, can I ask you, did you find that you would try and level up? Because, you know how, or was it just the basic? I think there's the basic classic paper aeroplane, but now there's like all this aerodynamic stuff happening. And I'm still talking about paper. It's really just paper. Or maybe it's more just finding out, you know, if you pinch the nose this way or the tail's that way, you're going to get the lift you want, you're going to get the distance.
12: All of the above.
11: Yeah. Hey, Andy, did you have someone teach you some tricks?
12: They're just learning yourself, I think. Like, you'd bend the nose to make it look like a Concorde or, just like simple stuff. But you're basically learning as a kid physics in a way. You're self-teaching without even knowing it in a way.
0: Yeah, learning without consciously knowing you're learning. It's just all happening.
12: Yeah, good on you, mate.
0: Thanks a lot, Andy. That's awesome. Tony on the text line says, hi, Serene. Like you, my daughter is a crocheter, having learnt it on YouTube. She makes gifts for her friends. She also loves painting and drawing again, learning it on YouTube. Unfortunately, she's collected boxes and boxes of wool for her projects, which she needs to donate. Tony, yes. Tell her Stash Buster Projects. That's what I'm going to call out. That's where you need to stop buying and just use the yarn you have. Just stop for a little while, as tempting as it is, and look up Stash Buster Projects, where you can use up the yarn that's just sitting there, because but there are lots of clubs that this is kind of another good thing, I think. Would love your thoughts on Anna in this donation thing, is the local kind of clubs and collectives and committees, even schools. My daughter's school has a crochet club on Fridays.
11: Oh, so great,
0: it's awesome. She's not doing it though, because I'm like, why?
11: That's all right. She gets it at home. That's
0: I know
11: fine.
0: She does. That's right. I'm like, oh, you fill your cup at home. Okay. And they do call outs, you know, if anybody wants to donate some yarn. So it's really handy. Yeah.
11: Brilliant. So, and donating to places like, you know, rescue centres for joeys and kangaroos and marsupials and stuff, and they need to knit little pouches for them and stuff. Those sort of oh, my God, charities. There we go. Those charities are often looking for donations. Yeah.
0: Oh, what a great call out. Keep your calls and your texts coming. What old-fashioned skills and crafts do you think are making a comeback, should make a comeback? Have you taken one up recently? How did you learn? Maybe you're a seasoned pro at one. What are you doing? And, you know, give us some tips. Give me a ring, 1-300-800-222 or text 0467. 922702, our Master of Traditional Methods Made Modern, Anna the Urban Nana, is with us. We'll talk about the why.

0: 0467 922702, our master of traditional methods made modern, Anna the Urban Nana, is with us. We'll talk about the why in a tick.
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0: Now, in terms of why, and look, we've talked about this in terms of seeing, you know, these skills making a comeback, massive when it comes to social media and, you know, online and all these online communities kind of bringing this back and awareness in terms of, you know, things like fast fashion and things like, yeah, going back to sort of hobbies. But I'd love to get your sense, your own sort of perspective here and your focus of what surprised you when, you know, learning your new skill. What's a takeaway for you?
4: I think key takeaways for me with any kind of skill sharing, whether it's crafts or, you know, methods of making things, you know, preserving all that kind of stuff as well, is that skills are valuable. Like it is, it's a proper tradable worthy value that you can actually share around that holds currency in a way that, you know, you can't always buy the skills. You have to learn it from someone who knows it. So obviously being permaculture background, I love this idea that, you know, we build community by sharing the things that we have in abundance. Now, if we might not have much money or we're not growing things or we're not able to make things, maybe we know how to do stuff. Mm. That can be shared and can create really strong bonds between people in community. And when we've got strong community, as you know, like we have resilient communities and we've got people who are able to keep themselves going and support each other when times are tough. So, you know, economic crisis that we're in right now, the cost of living crisis. If you know how to do stuff, whether it's making things to keep you warm so you don't have to spend so much money on your heating bills, or it's growing food so you don't have to rely on the supermarkets when supply chains are short, you know, or are failing, these things can be really valuable in a very human sense, you know, for our well-being, both mm-hmm. physical and mental health. Mm-hmm. Huge links between mental health and curiosity and creativity. Like there's even a society for the neuroscience of creativity in the US, which I think is brilliant. And I just think without these skills to share, we're going to lose the ability to think. We're going to lose the ability to think creatively and to be resilient when change comes our way.
0: So if there's someone thinking about taking up a new old-fashioned skill, Anna, how should they start?
4: I would start by going to your local library. They are the hub oh, wow. of free sharing of resources. They've got all the books. They've got access to the internet that you don't have to pay to use. You can watch videos there. You can rent DVDs. You can get magazines. And they've got heaps of free classes, which, you know, hands-on
0: workshops.
4: And what a
0: place to hang out too.
4: Yeah, right? You know, go there when it's really hot, go there when it's really yep. cold, save some money, make some friends. You do build connections when you go to those classes and things like that. And when you become a regular, you feel supported and nourished and, you know, held up by your community, which I think is just such an important thing.
0: Yeah, beautiful. A beautiful note to end on too. Anna, you're going to have to let us know when you're done with your quilt, how it all went. You know, send us a pic, I don't know, next month,
4: let's
0: maybe.
4: Chat in 2027, yeah.
0: Oh, next few months. Yeah, I know, right? Because you kind of, you chip away at it. That's the whole point. Yeah. It's not, although sometimes it can be really. Okay.
4: So we've got to stop.
0: Very
4: Ross
0: quickly,
4: will go forever.
0: That's it. That can be hard, especially when you're really excited about the project. So that's the other one, is be disciplined with your time, unless you're making it someone. That's all I'm going to say. If you're making it someone, yay, go for it. If you're not, and this is just for yourself, you need to strike a balance because you can totally get. Oh, I have to call out this text before I let you go. Try making handmade books using art quality cotton fiber papers naturally dyed with plants and vegetables, then bound with Coptic stitch linen threads.
4: Oh,
0: they make
4: beautiful
0: journals for art and memories. That's cheers from Lee. I think we are melting.
4: Thanks, Lee. That's lit up all my neural pathways.
0: Yep, done. Me too. And until the next first Friday of the month, thank you so much.
4: Chat then.
0: Anna Theobanana, our Master of Traditional Methods Made Modern, will be back with us next.

0: next month. Yeah, the first Friday of the month. Nice text, Lee. That's awesome. All right. We're chatting with our resident movies and TV enthusiast next, Ihab Rashid. We want to keep the conversation going with you. And let's talk about cinema etiquette next. What do you think are the do's and don'ts?
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0: All right, it's time now to chat with our movies and TV enthusiast, Ihab Rashid. Hey there, E.
3: Good evening, Serene. How are you tonight?
0: I am very well, thank you. And we want to chat with you too. We want to know, what do you find frustrating when you go to the cinema? I want to hear about your thoughts on cinema etiquette. 1300 800 222, or you can text 0467 922 702. By watching streaming when we're at home, however, you're kind of avoiding these kinds of things from the cinema. Which are the new titles our Ihab's going to be bringing us tonight? But let's kick off with your first one, which is a mystery. And then you're going to have me thinking about the cinema and watching these types of, like, you know, this kind of genre. Yeah. So tell us about Detective Hole, E.
3: Yeah, so this is a new Netflix series. It's a Norwegian crime thriller. It's centered around a character called Harry Hole. Now, he was first introduced on film in a film called The Snowman in 2017, played by Michael Fassbender, but that was a bit of a flop. So they're basically reintroducing the character here in this Norwegian, it's a foreign language, but it's also available in English audio if you want to watch it that way. And it's from direct from the author Joe Nesbø. He is the writer of the series. He wrote the books. He's actually quite a renowned writer, crime novelist in his hometown. And this particular Harry Hole series, there's like 10 to choose from the books. This one's from one of the titles called The Devil's Star. And I'll give you the quick synopsis. It's set in Oslo, and it's there's a series of murders that have happened in town. Okay, and Harry Hole, he was kind of like a damaged individual. He's an alcoholic. He's not very sociable. He's got no social graces at all. But he's a genius. Like he's very good at his job, and he's on the hunt for this serial killer. But there's also a second story going around as well, because he's trying to basically pursue a corrupt policeman in his department, and that's played by actor Joel Kinnaman, who is the most famous person in this series. You'll know him. He played RoboCop in the reboot of RoboCop. He's in Suicide Squad, House of Cards. He's got a great career in Hollywood, but here he's doing his native tongue. And yeah, this is a tense kind of, it's not a procedural, because this is more of a crime drama where it spreads over 9 episodes. It could look, I'm not going to shout with complete praise. They could have done this probably in 6 episodes at all, right. But the mood setting that they create in here is one of the selling points, because it's set on location, the shooting's beautiful, the color grading gives it like a real gritty feel. And there's so many of those fun twists that we love to see in these kind of shows. Remember Department Q,
0: yes,
3: which is also based on a European show?
0: Yes.
3: This is the same kind of thing where you're being introduced to these strange characters in the pursuit of this engrossing story. And if you want something with twists where you're not going to figure out what's going on right until the end, this is the series to watch. I came across when I was looking through interesting shows that I'd missed, just like the show we spoke about a couple of weeks ago, Small Profits. I was going through some reels, and this show came up, and serial killer show on Netflix that has a great review ratings. It's like in the 90% across all reviews that I'd read. So I just jumped right onto it and got hooked right in. So 3 episodes in, and I'm just really engrossed in the cat and mouse game that's going on between the two main characters, but also trying to figure out the main mystery that's going on in the background. It's just one of those satisfying crime dramas, and it's a fun binge to watch.
0: All right, it's Detective Hole on Netflix. Let's take a listen to a bit of the trailer. So the trailer's it's dubbed in English, originally Norwegian. So here's a bit of the English dub of the trailer.
4: It's been 5 years, Harry. You have to move on.
5: highest clearance rate after a hole.
6: Oh, so you guys know each other then.
7: This is your fault!
8: You could say that.
9: Yeah, but serial killers are very rare.
10: I have killed, and I will kill again.
6: How's it going?
9: On a scale from 9 to 10, 9.
0: That's Detective Hole on Netflix. Now, it's originally Norwegian. That's sort of the dubbed, but it is dubbed in English. And I know what you're going to say, Ehab, because I agree with you as well. Watch it in Norwegian and put on the subtitles.
3: Correct. You and I are always on the same page when it comes to that. But in its defense, it is a very decent audio.
0: It's a decent dub.
3: Yeah.
0: So take me to the cinemas now, because we want to talk a bit about cinema etiquette with you, E, and with our listeners as well. So like do's and don'ts the cinema. So 1-300-800-222, or you can text 0467-922-702. Subtitles is interesting. Now I have an 80-year-old friend who is an avid cinema goer, but as he's gotten older, his hearing's not the best and he relies on subtitles. And now he goes to the cinema less because if there aren't subtitles, he's not going to be able to do it.
3: Which is unfortunate because I agree. I actually have started watching films and TV series with subtitles because they're so easily accessible on your streaming. So when I go to the movies, like The Odyssey, I would have loved to have watched The Odyssey with subtitles, you know, because there's so much dialogue going on and you miss things. I actually had an idea to fix this. All you need to do is have like a function on the screen because, look, cinemas have evolved since the days of the first moving picture, Serene, like the first time they had open cinema houses. It's available to like a wide demographic of people. That's why the cinema is so popular. You can go from young to old, all different kinds of financial demographics. Everyone goes to the movies, right? And it's not like the movies like the cinemas that we went to like in the 80s and 90s where it was just a seat. And if we saw a cup holder, we thought, wow, this is royal treatment, you know. But now, now when you go to the movies, cinemas really cater to their customers now because they want it to turn it into an event. So they really cater to people like that want to have a drink during the movie or want to put recliners in, or they want movies that are specific where kids are going to watch and things like that. So they do cater to them. But you could do also with subtitles. All you need to do is have a function on the screen where you go in, they give you a pair of glasses that you can only see the subtitles with these glasses. So the subtitles are always there, but you can only see them if you're wearing these sunnies. And I had that idea when I worked for Village Roadshow years ago, but I'm just too lazy to do anything about it.
0: Ehab, do it. My family, my 80-year-old friend would be absolutely, he'd be loving it. And that's interesting on subtitles in general, because when I'm at home, I wonder if any of our listeners do this. Do you do this, E? I'm watching in English, but I always have the subtitles on now. I never used to. It's probably been a few years that I just now, I don't know why, I love having the subtitles on.
3: Me too. I'm the same way.
0: Are we getting old?
3: We are getting old. That is the exact answer.
0: That's right, the answer, Serene. Because Joe just chimed in saying he can't stand them. Hopefully our listeners will back us up and say, yes, yeah, subtitles all the way, to subtitle or not to subtitle, watching an English show in English. Tony on the text line, and we're going to get into a bit more detail on like phones and noise, seats and food. But Tony kind of encapsulates it all in one. I go to the movies regularly and good etiquette includes turning off your phone and no texting. Don't put your feet on the seats. No vaping. Vaping? All right, hold on.
3: Yeah.
0: What? All right. No chatting and don't eat smelly food or alcohol. That's from Tony. Ehab, I'm going to ask you, what is your number one, if you have a number one?
3: Oh,
0: not categorized or anything. I know. What is
3: so
0: your
3: many.
0: Number one no-no, big fat no-no when it comes to being at the cinema, cinema etiquette?
3: Look, the biggest one, because it is mobile phones. For me, that is the one where if you're going to have them on, the decent thing is to have the resolution on low. You never take a phone call when you're actually in the seat, ever. Like, I understand people might have babysitters and there's emergencies, but pick up the phone, go outside, answer it. But phones in general, that's my probably peak one. But believe me, Serene, I had to think about this. We had a quick chat about this, you know, last week, and I had thoughts of what would actually drive me crazy in the cinema, and I started listing them down. And I said to myself, you know what? I am old, because a young person would not care about half the things that I was listing on my things. Where, but there are so many things that could perturb you when you're in the cinemas.
0: I'm just, yeah, and I'm just going to pause you. I'm going to jump in for a sec, because you were mentioning, you know, if you get a phone, like a phone call, it vibrates or whatever have you. Joe's brought in an awesome suggestion, and particularly for any of our listeners as well. Was anyone in the movies during the Oz Alert? It'd be funny to hear from you. 1-300-800-222 or text in 0467-922-702. What did you jot down, E?
3: For the, you mean with regards to the Oz Alert?
0: No. What did you jot down? Were you in the cinema when the Oz Alert went off?
3: Well, I could have been. I had the day off. I could have been, but I love going to the cinemas. I know, but I had so many things. Like, there's things that you can talk, like the big offenders don't talk during the movie, no whispering, don't explain the
0: no
3: plot
0: whispering?
3: To someone. Yeah, don't explain the plot to someone as you're. And again, it all depends.
0: Oh,
3: in
0: no.
3: a packed cinema,
0: yeah.
3: don't do it. If you're okay. away from someone far enough and you're with someone and you want to talk to them, you've got to judge your presence.
0: No,
3: when
0: if
3: you're
0: it's
3: in
0: someone sitting right next to you. So, like, I go with my mum sometimes. Oh, yes, we got a thumbs up for subtitles on the text line.
3: Nice.
0: Like, I go with my mum. Her English is good. It's great, you know, great. But sometimes I might have to just, she'll be like, and she'll always say, wait, what? What just happened there? Or I might have to jump in. I'll be like, but she's next to me.
3: Yeah, well, your mum's an extreme character. Okay? We all...
0: Well, we don't all know that. You and I know that.
3: Well, sorry. You and I know that. Look, I can definitely see her doing that. But the etiquette thing is to not do that when you're trying to, especially if the movie's tense. You know, if it's like a kid's movie.
0: So like Detective watching... Hole that you just called out. Mystery, tense,
3: yeah.
0: utter quiet.
3: Yeah. Yeah, you don't want to be talking about, like, if you're watching, for example, I'll just pull out, like, Seven. If you don't want to be talking about the things that are going on, you want to absorb them and then come back again and rewatch it again if you want later, but don't disturb people's viewing of it for the first time.
0: Yeah.
3: But like I said, this all depends. Like, if you're at a kids' movie, and another pet peeve of mine, second, would probably be running kids around the cinema, but that depends on the film. And sometimes they can make the experience even better when you have kids, you know, that are laughing and reacting
0: yes.
3: to certain things. I was, very quick story, I saw Lilo and Stitch at a screening, and just, you know, a family sitting next to me, and, you know, Stitch goes into a bit of peril in the cinema, and the kid next to me absolutely has a meltdown, Serene. I could not believe how upset this young child got.
0: Oh, no.
3: And I'm looking right at the dad, and we're just biting our lips trying not to laugh. We're just trying our best not to just crack up laughing at this poor child's, you know, traumatic event that's happened. But see, sometimes you can get experiences like that that you're fun, but that all depends on the movie. But
0: yes. On,
3: yeah.
0: on your, when we were talking about mystery and tense, especially if it's a particular scene, on the phones and noise, I would call out popcorn munching. It's like, that's not the time. You don't do popcorn munching when it's a quiet scene, or it's tense, or it's, and also don't let your phone light up. Like, if it's buzzing in your, yeah,
3: mm-hmm.
0: that
3: Agree.
0: Kind of,
3: yeah.
0: there's, because there's an atmosphere that's created when it's a tense scene or there's something dramatic happening, right?
3: Yeah. Food wrapping is a huge one. I am very aware when I'm opening up my Smith's chips or something that there has to be some kind of action going on where the sound is going to cover it.
0: Yeah. Or open them before the movie begins.
3: Exactly right. Or do that as well. Yeah, exactly. So there's all these little things that you have to kind of remember. And yeah, like I said, when we spoke about it earlier in the week, I went into like a rabbit hole of the things that you could pop up with. And honestly, it's something that you could talk about for an hour. Like, without doubt, some of the things that people's attitude when it comes to, like, arriving late in a movie, you know, going up too many times, asking people to move for you too many times to go to the bathroom and things like that. There are all these little things that you can pop into your head that would ruin your cinema going experience. And the fact that you're paying what you're paying, especially in Australia, because of how expensive they get,
0: that's right.
3: you get a little bit edgy. I paid like $150 to bring, you know,
0: that's
3: these three
0: right.
3: kids with me, and, you know, you guys are screaming and I can't follow the movie. So
0: it's not happening.
3: Not happening.
0: A couple more hits on our subtitles point that we called out earlier. Philippa says, I watch everything with subtitles, but at the cinema it's easier to hear everything because it's so loud. Mary in Parramatta says, I use subtitles for most films, even if it's English. Sometimes accents cannot be understood, mm-hmm. of course, even if it is English. Completely agree. We have only got time for one more of your titles there. I'm going to let you choose which one you want to bring us.
3: Okay, no problem. Let's quickly then talk about the... HBO show.
0: Larry and the Pursuit of Unhappiness.
3: Yeah, that's the most ridiculous one because, you know, I did have another comedy called the Dink, but, you know, that's just the standard sports comedy. This is more unique.
0: All right, tell us about this. This has got quite a cast. Well,
3: it does.
0: Across episodes, yeah.
3: Exactly. This is called Life, Larry and the Pursuit of Unhappiness, and it is a 7-part sketch comedy series, and it's Larry David's return to HBO after his iconic show, Curb Your Enthusiasm. And to enjoy the show, you kind of have to know the character of Larry, who is this kind of obnoxious, irritated with the world, you know, is always concerned with etiquette and things like that. But the premise of the show is that you're taking Larry and you're putting him in significant moments in history of American history. So this is produced by his co-producer was Barack Obama. So they put this together as a anniversary, the 250-year anniversary of America. They wanted to release this series. And they comment like the kind of instances that they look at in the show. There are sketches, so there's no basic narrative that's going throughout the entire series, which is what makes it easy to watch. It's not never overstayed its welcome. Some of the you have to like Larry's kind of comedy to really enjoy every single one. But what's so great about this is they really commit to the period of the time, and you know you can go from the Boston Tea Party, the Underground Railroad, the Rosa Parks incident on the bus, Lewis and Clark, the Wright brothers, which is one of the funniest scenes where John Hamm plays one of the Wright brothers, and you don't know about the third Wright brother who Larry plays, and he's just annoyed, you know, the first flight ever, but he's worried about, you know, he's sitting between the two, and he doesn't want to put his luggage under the seat, so he's bringing all these ridiculous things that would annoy you today in those instances, and. Look, some of them are absolutely hilarious. The one where he does the McCarthy hearings, I was on the floor. There's just some really funny segments of it, but some of them do kind of run long a little bit.

0: it. The comedy is kind of constant all the way through, but it's the premises that they put in. And like you mentioned before, there is a huge cast. There's cameos from Jerry Seinfeld, Jeff Garlin, J.B. Smoove, Bill Hader, John Hamm, as I mentioned, Catherine Hahn, Vince Vaughn, Isla Fisher, Aussie's in there, Lin-Manuel Miranda, the guy who created Hamilton. So they all pop up in here and they all have issues with Larry. And everyone just hates him. And sometimes he plays the real person, like sometimes he'll play Alexander Graham Bell inventing the telephone and then all the issues that come with that. And sometimes he's next to someone who's doing something significant, like he's at the Declaration of Independence, but he's someone who's annoyed that there should be more things like, I should have the right to tell people I don't want to go to a restaurant, oh, no, something ridiculous, you know, something that would come right out of a Curb Enthusiasm. So it's basically a period of drama, sorry, period comedy with Curb Enthusiasm skits going on. And it's fun. I like, they're an easy watch. Like I said, some of them might grate you a little bit, but overall, it's a pretty fun look at American history because Samuel Jackson does the narration of every segment and they give you like a little bit of information about every part. So you do learn a little bit, but then Larry jumps in and kind of throws a spanner into the works. And it's fun. It's just a fun HBO show.
1: All right. Let's hear some of Larry's signature humor.
2: Sir, is now a good time to speak to Jefferson Davis?
3: This is why I got into politics in the first place, to meet women.
2: Sir, we need you to preserve the Union. Talking to the South is of the utmost importance.
3: Utmost importance?
2: Yes.
3: That's it. That's it. That's
2: Thank
3: it.
2: You.
3: This is great. I got an idea.
2: All right.
4: You see that woman in the red dress? She's killing me, this one.
3: Here's how I can impress her. I'm going to go talk to her. Now, you come up to me and say, sir, there's a document you have to sign. The fate of the Union hangs in the balance.
2: But it actually does.
3: Say that again. Yeah.
2: The fate of the Union hangs in the balance.
3: Perfect.
1: Life, Larry, and the Pursuit of Unhappiness is on HBO if you want to check that one out. And then if you want to go mystery, tense drama, Detective Hole is on Netflix. Watch it originally in Norwegian with the subtitles, although Ehab did call out that the English dubbing is pretty good. Before I let you go, just a few texts to call.
0: Please.
1: Were definitely worth calling out. Liza or Lisa in Coburg says, and turn off your smartwatch. I had a woman next to me whose watch kept lighting up. It was very distracting. Karen in Brisbane says, been to a few anime with my son, all subtitles. Sometimes the movie moves fast and you miss bits. I prefer to watch a movie rather than read it. And this cracker from Claire, I went to see The Sixth Sense at the cinema and right in the middle of the movie, I figured out the twist and said out loud, oh, he's dead. And the three people in front of me turned around and cussed me out. I felt so bad. Claire, self-confessed verbal processor.
0: That's an expulsion. Like if we had cinema court, like if we were judge and jury right now, that's not fine. That's like a suspension from the cinema for like a 2-year ban. That's absolutely atrocious.
1: Yeah, because this is when last time we chatted with you, we were talking about spoilers and what's the statute, what are the rules? And I remember Sixth Sense came up. Oh, Claire, that's brilliant.
0: Bad. That's so bad.
1: All right.
0: If I was in that cinema, we would have got into a fight. Yeah, definitely. There would have been verbal altercation if that had happened when I was there. So, yeah. Massive faux pas. Don't do it again.
1: Oh, gosh. Okay. We got to leave it there. Ehab, always wonderful chatting with you and loving the idea of cinema court. This is good. we'll chat to you next week. Thanks, E.
0: Have a fun night, sir, and always great to chat. Have a good night, and I'll talk to you next week. Bye.
1: Our movies and TV enthusiast, Ehab Rashid. Our tech update is next with Dr. Eric Amirli.
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7: Hello. I have a new label for this coming fortnight. I am also going to be the maestro of our machines. I'm going to be back in the echo ring with our sheep herding robo dogs, which is so exciting. I'm so excited. It's going to be so much fun.
1: I love
7: and and

0: Well, and we've already started the fun because we had to do some training because we've got some, you know, safety handlers to make sure that these robots behave themselves. But we're lacking in sheep on our campus on the north side of Brisbane. So a few of my colleagues and I, we volunteered. And so we were running around our campus with our dogs the other day just to make sure that we had all our safety protocols in place.
1: But, what do you mean you volunteered to be sheep?
0: Well, we weren't really sheep.
1: I know.
0: Yes, we let our dogs herd us instead.
1: Oh, so. Amazing. And there's some great picture. There's a awesome picture on you of you with one of your students, Abdullah. These robo dogs, I mean, come on. So, yeah, take us to the Ekka.
0: Yes. Tell us more. And so it's amazing. And I believe it might even be coming up on your next segment on nightlife, maybe.
1: Oh, yeah.
0: They're talking about it's 150 years.
1: That's right. It is coming up. I think they're
0: Brisbane
1: doing it.
0: Brisbane Ekka, which is a bit exciting because they're kind of doing a yesterday, today, and tomorrow when you'll never guess where we fit with our robots. Very much in the tomorrow, but it's also because it's a milestone year for us, which I don't think I've got to even mention. It is 30 years of UniSC this year as well.
1: Oh, wow. All these anniversaries.
0: So it's really exciting. So we are pretty young as a university, yes, there'll be some more advancements. We'll be talking about what my students have been up to, we'll be there every single night this year. Last year, we only had a limited run, we'll have a few more surprise guests joining us. Showcasing some of the work from Abdullah and his colleague Victor, and we'll also have one of my personal favourites, I have to say, in our team. She's also my robotics tech for my class this year. She's one of our, one of our great women of robotics. So Astrid Williams is going to be joining us down there as well. So much fun. But yes, there is a great video from Mulaney Show, which is one of our regional shows. And come and see. It is a live experiment too. Like we're actually capturing data from the dogs while we're there.
1: So that's awesome.
0: Yeah, it's not just us having a bit of fun though. We definitely do that a bit.
1: Yeah, you're working.
0: We are. We're capturing that data and we're using it to train our models a bit more. Because like I said, we really don't have many sheep on the north side of Brisbane in the metro area. So this is a great opportunity.
1: Exactly. And what a great opportunity. Like, why wouldn't you do it as work as opposed to, oh, look, let's go and demonstrate. You're in that environment. It's take advantage.
0: Absolutely.
1: For sure.
0: And
1: for sure.
0: It is. It is. And it also, it's an interesting kind of extreme for us as well, because there's so many phones, there's so many cameras, there's so many extra electronics in there that it actually does add a little element to that electronics and, you know, what does interference do in the system?
1: You
0: know, yes, we can theoretically control them from 3 kilometres away, but what happens if you put 30,000 phones between you and the dog? What does that actually do? And
1: really great.
0: Really looking forward to it.
1: That's awesome. That's fantastic. Almost to the point that I don't even want to go to our next one. So we're going from something really worthwhile and significant and you know, pioneering to, I don't know, just worthless, I'd put this. Tell us about DuckDuckGo and these sunglasses that do absolutely nothing, Erica.
0: Well,
1: and they're sold out. That's a worry of humans. What are we
0: so
1: doing as humans?
0: So, this week there's also been, and I probably should have dropped a story in for you, but there's been a lot of controversy in Australia and a lot of privacy and safety folks are really very concerned because you can now buy Kmart and co-branded smart glasses, not just the Metas and the Ray-Bans and the expensive ones, but we now actually have
1: cheap ones,
0: you know, fast
1: fashion ones.
0: Yes. And so what does that mean? And so this is, it's a bit of a silly story. So DuckDuckGo also make a browser. So they're a sort of a very security and privacy minded system. They block cookies, so they don't have you being tracked around the internet, and they're very much a security forward kind of technology company. And but I also love the name DuckDuckGo.
1: Yeah.
0: It makes me feel like DuckDuckGoose.
1: Yep.
0: Which brings it back to the robot dogs. They herded ducks with them at the Redcliffe show. Don't know why, but DuckDuckGo, they really put out a bit of a statement about the fact that there's, you know, worries about, can we turn the cameras on without the indicators and the recording lights coming on? So what does that mean if someone's wearing a pair of, you know, black framed glasses now? Do we have to be suspicious of every person wearing glasses in case, you know, they wear them into the change room or
1: That's
0: into
1: right.
0: an inappropriate environment.
1: Or a public toilet.
0: Well, this is it. And so, you know, they made a bit of a joke. It's 100% satire. And they put out a pair of plain, ordinary sunglasses. There's no video recording. There's no generative AI. There is absolutely nothing. They are just UV protecting sunglasses. And they're called the normal sunglasses, with the word that I'm sure many people can fill in, for those who'd rather not think about privacy while walking around on a sunny day. But the it's sold out. And so they're actually having to do another run of them because people were so excited to just buy plain normal sunglasses, no batteries, no charging, no AI whatsoever. And who knew? That's what we all wanted, was but just sunglasses.
1: What is this? Is it the fact that they're branded as sunglasses that do absolutely nothing, like just normal sunglasses? And because, you know, sunglasses are very readily available everywhere.
0: Well, they are, but I think it's also a bit of it's
1: poke.
0: Satire.
1: Yeah, yeah, yeah.
0: I don't know whether they maybe were also going to look at, like, is this also, you know, raising, you know, if not
1: a bit of awareness,
0: knowledge and awareness. Yep. I don't know if even raising money towards some of these kind of fights as well. DuckDuckGo do a lot of that kind of advocacy work. Mm-hmm. It's really, they're not even being able to keep up with what's going on with them. They're talking about this is kind of the next step in our, you know, let's go back to dumb technology. So we were going back to dumb phones and dumb watches and these other things that don't have all the extra features. So this is the next step. We're going, actually, you know, maybe back in the day where they really had sunglasses the first time, maybe it peaked and we're actually going backwards now.
1: Yep. Oh, yes. Look, it's good. So it's not... then it's not completely worthless, is it?
0: Well, it's not. But it does kind of link to our last story. But do we want to do the other one first?
1: I do want to do the other one first because I want to end on the last one because it's an excellent one to end on. So Japan, we're going to go to Japan for a little bit. And human refrigerator, it is super hot there.
0: It is currently a heat wave, but I also just love the Japanese approach to technology. I mean, we are also a country that gets very hot. In Japan, they talk about, the glass door closes, a curtain of cool air spills over your head as an instant feeling relief of the summer heat as you step into a stainless steel refrigerator big enough for a human, because that's what it is.
1: It's
0: literally a human refrigerator. That's it. But, they've sold apparently, 200 of them? And they're about like $9,000 each.
1: Oh, wow, okay.
0: But they're sending them out to places like steel mills, construction sites. They've sent them out to recovery centres in the wake of the natural disasters they've just had and the earthquake. It's for places where they haven't got access to the air conditioning. So you think a steel mill's, it's not the kind of thing that you can just shut all the windows and turn the air conditioning on. But really as a way to try and hope that people don't get heat stroke. Mm. So there is a very like health sound warning.
1: Yeah.
0: But also they've just made a refrigerator for humans. Yep. Literally all it is.
1: Like you said, the Japanese approach and their mindset toward tech, it's just, why don't we just make, yeah. It's
0: well,
1: always
0: why don't we
1: wonderful.
0: Take all the shelves out and just make sure there's enough or breathable oxygen, and then I can just sit in the refrigerator. How did we not think of this before?
1: Why don't we think it's that whole, you know, pen in space, pencil in space?
0: Yeah. So, yeah. But, they a human refrigerator.
1: A human refrigerator. Who would have thunk it, Erica? And look, our final one for tonight. Tell us about these kids who'll never think AI is cool. I like the idea of this.
0: Yes. And so this is also coming on the back of some really interesting things we've been noticing in our regions. Okay. And I think we've got two campuses. Eventually they're going to be very similar in size. But where I'm at with our robots, it's a very innovative area. We've got a lot of technology programs and robots. Even our lawns are mowed by robots on our Moreton Bay campus. We have a couple of little robots. They just go around all the time mowing the lawn. And then you go back up to our original campus, the one we started 30 years ago. And also you look at the population in our Sunshine Coast area, and it's a very different demographic. And so there's a lot more, I think, concern and suspicion. We've got young people, like teenagers, picketing on the Sunshine Coast about data centers. And so there's this really interesting almost dichotomy of what's happening with our young people that this article pulls in on. And so they're talking about, like, there's one young man who says, I think it should stand for artificial idiot instead of artificial intelligence. And like they are using it, but a lot of them are like, yeah, I'm using it, but I think it's bad. It's making me dumber. It's going to create doctors who will kill people because they learned how to be a doctor with a chatbot. So I think it's very interesting. It's not the older generations with this, existential dread. It's these young people who are like, I have no control over this. This is being, quote, shoved down my throat, but my generation will have to live with the consequences. And so it's really interesting that they'll still use the AI to do their assignments, but they think it's ridiculous that they can and they do.
1: Yeah, there's a bit of repel, there's a repelling from it, but yes, accepting. Whereas we are, the old generation's kind of a bit of the opposite. There is the dread, but does the older generation just use it because of its efficiency and we've got so much on our plate at one point in time? There could be that as well. Maybe.
0: Yeah, but yeah, even like teachers are saying, they're a middle schools teacher in the States, and they love to call people dumb for using AI. Like
1: That's it.
0: out of the mouths of babes, hey?
1: I know, right? Oh, for sure, Erica, for sure. Artificial idiot, as the kids say. Nice. Always nice to talk and chat with you, Erica. Thank you. Hey, all the best at ECHA.
0: Thank you. Thank you.
1: Enjoy. It's going to
0: Yes,
1: be a wonderful report back in a couple of weeks.
0: I absolutely will. I may have actually slept after doing, because we've got 10 consecutive nights, I
1: Okay.
0: think, or 9 consecutive nights, but I do get a couple of days off in there.
1: Oh, very
0: So
1: good. Get that sleep. Thanks, Erica. All the best.
0: all the best. Talk.
1: Talk soon. That's Dr. Erica Mealy, our computer science lecturer from UniSC. You've got Nightlife coming up after the news with Suzanne Hill. We've been talking a lot throughout the show tonight of just some old-fashioned things, some old-school things that should be making a comeback. Suzanne, what would it be for you?
2: Well, I've changed my mind from what I told Joe because I remember just recently I went to buy a toothbrush holder and I wanted the ones that we had when I was young, where, you put it on the wall, you put your toothbrushes through it, and the toothbrushes dangle in fresh air, which, keeps the bottom of the toothbrush dry. Do you think I could find one? I was just Googling left, right, and center. Everything was in a fancy kind of bowl or a little glass thing, and all my toothbrushes, they get all manky down there. So, and because I've been buying the bamboo ones, the ends go all ick. So that was what I would love to see, just an old-fashioned toothbrush holder available in the shops.
1: You're right, because the
2: Is
1: ones
2: it
1: that
2: too
1: you
2: much
1: can
2: to
1: get, it's
2: ask?
1: not, because the ones you can get that do sticky to the mirror, they have a cover of on them as well.
2: Yeah.
1: Yep.
2: What is with this?
1: What's
2: End
1: going on?
2: toothbrushes, people.
1: Hey, you're doing ECHA tonight, aren't you?
2: No, actually,
1: Are you?
2: ECHA is something we're going to talk about tomorrow
1: Tomorrow.
2: night.
1: Okay, cool.
2: Yeah, we've got a big 1 hour special on the ECHA first up tomorrow night. But tonight, actually, speaking of technology, the first thing we're going to do is, when you press play on something, Serene, why is it that we press a triangle that is pointing to the
1: I
2: right?
1: love the question.
2: Well, we are going to try to
1: Great.
2: figure out why tonight. Why did, play and stop and pause? How did all of those
1: Circle
2: things become
1: squares.
2: the universal symbol for playing and stopping and pausing and all of those things? And we've also actually quite a serious conversation in about half an hour's time. We're going to have a big look at organ donation in Australia and particularly whether some changes to the way that we define death in Australia could actually lead to more organs being donated.
1: Awesome. Thanks a lot, Suzanne. Have a great show. And thank you. Back Sunday night. Here's the news.
3: ABC News with Melanie Scott. Australia's Domestic, Family and Sexual Violence Commissioner says addressing the root cause of this issue is of utmost importance. It follows an online meeting with state, territory and federal ministers where they discuss the timeline for implementing national standards as well as moves to change alcohol delivery timeframes after expert recommendation. If national standards are implemented, men's behaviour change programs could be tightened. Commissioner Michaela Cronin says it's imperative preventative measures are taken to prevent further harm.
4: Most of the investment in the national plan, in our efforts to keep women and children safe, has been in responding to incidents of violence and removing women, so response services, rather than tackling where the problem actually starts. And the problem starts with men's use of violence.
3: Police and forensic scientists have drafted an extra staff to try to identify the bodies of 80 migrants found after last week's mass rush into Spain's Ceuta enclave as desperate families wait for news of missing loved ones. Officials say most will be buried in Ceuta in the coming days. For the vast majority who won't be named before then, staff have taken fingerprints and DNA samples and will keep working to connect the bodies with names and then with relatives. Around 72,000 people illegally entered Ceuta from Morocco in a 24-hour period, according to Spanish estimates. There are calls for greater regulation on smart glasses, with some campaigners arguing laws haven't caught up enough to protect people from potential harm. Kmart's $89 camera glasses, which promise the ability to capture photos and videos hand-free, sold out earlier this week, sparking major concern over privacy. British activist Gina Martin, who successfully made upskirting illegal in England and Wales, says retailers shouldn't be selling largely unregulated goods that cause harm.
5: When the price point comes down, the units go up, so there's more units being sold. That means harms are more widespread, but also Kmart are a homewares store. So I'm going into Kmart to buy a candle and a nice cushion, and in the same breath I can reach down and buy essentially a hidden camera and a pair of glasses. Kmart shouldn't be selling this, especially when the law hasn't caught up to protect people from them.
3: The Nationals have promised to repeal fines handed to farmers who refuse VicGrid access to their properties for renewable transmission line projects if the coalition wins the state weekend. Last week, 12 farmers received $814 fines for not allowing workers access to their land to prepare to build the controversial VNI West project. The Nationals have also pledged to review the VNI West and Western Renewables linked transmission line projects. Denny O'Brien says the Victorian government should repeal those fines now.
6: We will repeal them. That is absolute guaranteed commitment. It speaks volumes that the first thing that happened under Ben Carroll's watch was farmers being fined for having the temerity to refuse people access to their own land. That's not Australia. That's not a fair go. That's not treating people with respect. And Ben Carroll and Labor need to reverse those fines now.
3: A man has been arrested after allegedly hitting two young boys who were riding motorised bikes in Mildura in Victoria's northwest. Natasha McFarlane reports.
7: Police allege the 57-year-old driver of a large ute followed two boys who were both riding motorised push bikes through Langtree Mall in Mildura after 11 o'clock last night. The two 12-year-olds were both hit by the vehicle and taken to hospital. One was so seriously injured he had to be flown to Melbourne for treatment. Police also say the crash damaged a light tower at the mall. The ute driver has been arrested and will be interviewed over the incident. Detectives are also trying to work out if the crash is linked to damage at a nearby shopfront earlier.
3: A federal court judge has described the Commonwealth's claim against chemical manufacturing company 3M for PFAS contamination at defence bases as daunting. Xanthi Gregory has more.
8: The two parties agreed the federal government's case was large and complex during the first case management hearing in federal court this morning. It heard a 1,600-page statement of claim has been filed about alleged soil and water contamination at 28 defence bases across Australia where firefighting foam with PFAS chemicals were used. Justice Catherine Button said she'd never seen a claim like it, and to characterise it as daunting would be an understatement. King's Counsel Philip Solomon for 3M said the company's defence will involve complex science. The matter will return to court in October.
3: And the New Zealand Warriors have delivered a statement victory in the NRL, defeating Ladalita Penrith 28-12 in Auckland. This is ABC News. We'll have more news in half an hour.
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Hello, nightlifers. Welcome to Friday night, wherever you are around the country or indeed listening around the world. Now, you know when you go to start a song playing on your phone or your CD player, whatever it is, what do you press? Well, play, obviously. But why do we press a triangle pointing to the right? How did that become the universally accepted symbol for starting something? We're going to ask that question first up tonight. And then we've got some big questions to ask about organ donation in Australia. We're going to ask whether a tweak to the way that Australia defines death could help give more life to Australians in need of organs. I've got a gorgeous literary lunch for you next hour. Anna Johnston's an Australian author who likes to set her books in aged care. She knows a lot about what it's like in aged care because when her grandfather went into a home, she actually got a job in there to be close to him. So I think you'll really enjoy meeting Anna next hour. And look, have you ever fantasised about going on the ABC show Hard Quiz? A fairly common discussion in our house is, what would your subject be? So right at the end of the show, I want to know what your subject would be. What is the subject that you know so much about that it would be your hard quiz topic? I think it's really interesting. I've asked a few people this question and some people will reel off something straight away or they'll have two or three things. Oh, it's a toss up between all of these. And other people will just say, there's nothing I know that much about. There's nothing I'm that interested in. So I'll be very interested to hear how many of you have real obsessions, things that you really know an awful lot about. So hoping that we can do that right at the end of the show. If you want to be part of it, our number's 1300 800 222, or the SMS is 0467 922 702.

0: Well, nightlifers, I have a question for you. When you want to start something, whether it's a program you're watching, a music track you're listening to, or even just the washing machine, what shape is the button that you press? Well, the answer in nearly every case is a triangle pointing to the right. But have you ever thought about why it's such a universal symbol to start something? Or why a square is what you hit when you want something to stop? Where did these symbols come from and when did we start using them? Well, joining me to make sense of the shapes that we press every day, I've got Dr. Jason Kennedy here. He's a senior lecturer with the Department of Animation, Visual Effects and Game Design at Auckland's University of Technology. He's recently been looking into the history of the design of universal media controls. Hi, Dr. Kennedy. Welcome to Nightlife.
1: Hello, thank you very much for having me.
0: Well, you're very welcome. And this is intriguing. When did we first start using a triangle to indicate that we want to play or start something?
1: The origins are not entirely clear, but if we want to put a date to it, we would usually look at the early 1960s, maybe even a little bit earlier than that in the 1950s. But on a broad level, when it starts to get introduced to a much wider range of people, we look at the first instance is in 1963, most likely. The Philips EL3300 reel-to-reel, basically, tape recorder. It's one of the, probably the very first compact cassette recorders, but it uses the triangle symbol in a way that is different to how it is used in basically the formats that we're familiar with today. There is a single button, and you can push the button up, you can push the button to the right or to the left. The triangle points up, and that was the direction you needed to press the button if you wanted it to play. And if you wanted to fast forward, you press it to the right. There's a couple triangles pointed to the right, a couple triangles pointed to the left. You could go in reverse as well. But the rightward-oriented triangle doesn't immediately emerge until probably around 1967 or 1968.
0: So the triangle was kind of first just an indication of you push it this way.
1: Yeah, pretty much on this EL3300 at least. Yeah. But it's interesting too because there is a relationship. There is a thinking process essentially behind why does it make more sense for the triangle to point toward the right. Now, this is based a lot on inference. There is not a lot of, you know, scholarship or even historical analysis of the exact origins for these symbols. Somebody out there may know something. I welcome them to, you know, chime in and contribute knowledge that we may not have on a historical record. But when we look at these original magnetic reel-to-reel tape recorders and The magnetic tape itself began on a reel on the left side of the machine, and then it gradually transferred over to a reel on the right-hand side of the machine. So the direction of play was from left to right, which is the same direction that the play symbol that we're familiar with, the triangle that points to the right, points in. And that makes a nice degree of sense when we are trying to convey a very simple iconographic relationship between a particular action that we want somebody to take with a new piece of technology, because this was new technology at the time for the vast majority of people in the world, and a particular sort of abstract idea of a triangle means play.
0: Now, why would it make more sense then to use a symbol rather than the words play?
1: Well, originally they did use the words. And that's great if you speak the language, but that also limits you in terms of who can buy and use your products. So when we look at these original reel-to-reel tape players and early cassette players and cassette recorders, some of them are being manufactured in Europe, some of them are being manufactured in the United States, but really they want to expand out to a global market. Some languages, you probably could translate relatively easily between, but let's just say we want to introduce this into a market where it's a very different language, like Japan. Tokyo was a key market that they wanted to basically sell a bunch of new electronics into. And of course, that's an entirely different language system. When we want to take an idea and transfer it to a language and even an alphabet that is completely different to the ones that we are familiar with, now we have to introduce something, a new visual language that works across spoken languages. So we can't rely on words anymore. We need to come up with symbols that everybody can recognize.
0: And if we just jump forward to now, Jason, I'm thinking these days, you know, when you get a phone, you know, it doesn't actually come with any instructions, right? You've got to kind of feel your way around it. And so you need to be familiar with this kind of language, don't you? And know that, okay, if I push that, that's going to mean that. It's now come to assume that we all know this language.
1: We do, because essentially we're trained on it now from birth. Everybody seems to, you know, be raising kids with a familiarity with working with, you know, tablets and other digital devices from a very young age. And most of us now will have at least been introduced to these symbols for the vast majority of our life. You know, we're going back over 60 years, basically. So for the vast majority of us who are alive right now, we have been familiar with these symbols. We've grown up with them. The symbols and the meanings behind the symbols have changed over time, and we have changed with them. So yes, it does assume that we have this knowledge, but because they're very basic shape symbols, we assign a particular meaning to them relatively early in life. And even if it happens later in life, it's not a difficult thing to learn. That's one of the really important elements of visual iconography in this case, is that it's extremely easy to learn, to differentiate between different very basic symbols, and to have kind of a metaphorical understanding of this symbol means one particular function, and this other symbol means another particular function. And that can work across anything from a tape player to even a washing machine, right? Now we have a bunch of washing machines that come out and they have a play symbol instead of start, just because there's almost this sense that metaphorically the play symbol is used as a way of indicating the start of something in our lives now. And we can see this used across a variety of advertising campaigns, and even in just the way that we speak. You know, you might say, I want to press play on life, or I might want to pause my gym membership. And we instantly understand what somebody means by that. But if you went back 50 years ago and you said, press play on life, somebody would probably look at you a bit askance and think that you were a weirdo.
0: I've got Dr. Jason Kennedy here. He's from the Auckland University of Technology. Now, when we go back to the Philips EL 3300, that would be, wouldn't it? Did it catch on straight away? Or were Philips kind of out there on their own and trying to convince other companies? Like, how did it end up kind of being adopted that all the tech companies agreed, okay, we're going to use this symbol this way?
1: Well, the cassette tape itself was a really important invention because it took a type of technology, the magnetic reel-to-reel technology, that was previously only able to be used in much more expensive kinds of equipment in places that could only afford those types of machines, and brought it into the consumer market. Now, right away, we will have early adopters just as we do today, but we didn't have an established visual language for the mass market to understand. Some of these symbols had been used for maybe even a decade or so by people who were in the industry, but not necessarily in the consumer market. And there isn't a broad agreement right away about what to do. It's not until we get maybe about 5 years later that we start to see that there are particular standards organizations, including the International Organization for Standardization called the ISO and the International Electrotechnical Commission, the IEC, that start to agree that let's use specific symbols, the right word, pointing triangle, for instance, for play, the square symbol for stop, the circle symbol for record, and a few others. And that small set of simple geometric icons becomes standardized, not only because it's helpful for one company, but it's helpful across all the companies that are producing the same type of electronics. So this was kind of a point of agreement against, you know, agreement among competitors, because it created a universal language that benefited all those companies.
0: Made it easier, I guess, for you to jump ship if you wanted to go and use another kind of machine from a different company, or the same kind of machine from a different company too. Now, what about, Jason, the stop symbol? Why a square to indicate stop?
1: Well, a square, if we think about it just from the point of view of design in general, right? It is, one, it's distinct from the triangle. It has four right angles, four corners, instead of three sort of acute angles. And as designer Chris Williams suggests, it is iconically and metaphorically similar to the full stop at the end of a sentence. And in his book, Signs and Symbols, Their Design and Meaning, the typeface designer Adrian Frutiger noted how the shape of a square is associated with this idea of stability and closure. Again, it's on a very metaphorical kind of level, which metaphorically aligns with the cessation of an activity. It's kind of like throwing a boulder into the middle of a road, and all the cars have to come to a stop, right? And it basically is different, in fact, from a pause. A pause could be where you might just press down on the magnetic tape, it stops moving, and then you could release it, and then it will continue moving. A stop, it's meant to fully stop it. It's meant to be a cessation of activity. And that's why they had to differentiate between the two as well. Stop was easy to translate, but pause as an idea was not a word that was essentially in every language. And so this is another good reason why we need a symbol rather than just a textual translation, because as an idea, pause worked in English, but it didn't work in some other languages. So the idea of pause, if we move on into that direction, the temporary halt, we're familiar with it as these parallel bars, right? That's the pause symbol, a couple parallel bars next to each other, generally vertical. And this is reminiscent of something that's used in poetry and musical composition that had been done for centuries up to that point, called a caesura. And the caesura represents a break in continuity. So, you know, there's no single person out there who was individually responsible for making these choices that we are aware of, at least, right? That doesn't survive the historical record. But we do have some people behind the scenes, at least, who aren't claiming necessarily the responsibility for it, who came up with some of these ideas that were iconographically distinct from each other, that provided relevant metaphors, and that were able to transcend language on the level of pure visual symbol.
0: Now, most of the ones that we've talked about so far, Jason, are kind of just plain black, but not record, which typically comes with a red circle. I know certainly it does at the ABC. When I'm recording, I have to press the red circle to make it happen. Why do we think the red circle came into play here?
1: Well, you know, again, this is purely speculation. But if I look at the image of the Philips EL3300, going back to 1963, the first instance where we see a triangle as a place symbol on this consumer level audio equipment, essentially, there is a button, a round button to record. It's separate to the other buttons, this other single button that moved up to the left and to the right. And the button for record is round and red. It's visually distinct, it's separate, and that on its own might have been enough to establish precedent. But there are some other ideas as well. These are not verified ideas, they're just discussion points. When we have a series of different buttons next to each other that are all the same color, we want to make sure that if you have the one button that makes all the difference, the one button that's going to put you on the historical record, so to speak, you want to make sure that you don't press that by accident and that you do press it when you want to press it. So a color difference and the notion of being on air, right, the red on-air light may have led to the decision to make the record round symbol red as well.
0: Seems to make perfect sense. Now, there are standards for these, I understand. What does it mean to have a standard play, you know, triangle to indicate play? What are the rules?
1: Well, the rules are that if you are going to follow a particular standardization system, you will use the established or very close to the established same visual language. You know, standardization probably sounds boring, but it's designed to make things easier in a globalized world. Without standardization, you know, we end up with enormous variation in things like road signs and electrical plugs and recycling logos and hazard symbols. And we already have that to begin with. There is, you know, anybody who's traveled around the world will recognize that there are different electrical sockets, but they work on the same idea. There are certain standards that are out there. When it comes to these symbols, there is a market force that's driving them as well, that wants to maintain the something that's very easy for people to use, because we want to avoid friction in the way that people use a new product. We want it to be so easy for them to understand that they are not going to be impeded by a new function. Right. And especially if it's a function that has existed for a long time as well, we want them to understand immediately how to, you know, to dial the phone, to press play, to stop the thing. And so the standards are essentially an agreement. And if you go into these standards, there are tons of them. This can become a very pedantic sort of form of agreement that. When you have a particular shape and a particular orientation with particular proportions, it means one thing, and then it means something else in a different context. For the case of electronics like this, we are generally looking at things that are pretty similar across the board with minor variations that don't really seem to change how the general public understands how to make use of it. If it starts to

0: veer too far away from a particular established idea, the market force will generally cause that thing to either fail or prosper, usually probably fail, and then people will move back toward a standard that worked for other companies as well.
1: So there'd be nothing to stop a company going and making, I don't know, what's a different shape? A star, their play symbol. But people would probably be so confused they wouldn't want to buy it.
0: Well, if the function itself was something that was maybe slightly different than play in a new way, play something else, maybe the star would work. And we have seen, of course, the invention of new symbols over time. You know, if we think about it, the Wi-Fi symbol did not exist in 1960 because Wi-Fi had not been invented at that point. There are a variety of symbols that exist because new functionality emerged. It's not because we had, it's not because we were trying to replace the existing symbols that we had agreed on for existing functionality, but when new functionality emerges, even when it's maybe something that is slightly different, but substantially different enough that people understand it's no longer just play or it's no longer just stop, it's play plus in some ways if you want to think about it.
1: But if I was just trying to confuse everyone, you know,
0: Yeah, but
1: it's.
0: we would what would probably happen though is that you wouldn't move to an entirely different symbol. You would probably try to extend the rightward pointing triangle in a new way, but that it still kind of calls back to the rightward pointing triangle to indicate that there's still a play-ish function to it. We're talking very hypothetically here, of course. So it's difficult to say, but the standards, it's not like there's a rules committee that's going to come out there and slap you down with a fine if you choose to use something else. It's more like, are your investors willing for you to take that risk? And, you know, is it going to essentially result in people selling this product, you know, more volume of this product or less volume of this product? You know, like I said, it's very market driven.
1: Yes, or is it just a flight of fancy to satisfy someone's ego? In which case, probably not going to be a sensible idea. But there you go. It all started with basically the way that the reel-to-reel tape sent, you know, the tape from that left reel over to the right reel. So lovely to think that the reel-to-reel has this place in the modern play symbol. Hey, Jason, thank you so much for being here on Nightlife to tell us a bit about it.
0: Thank you very much for having me, and hope our listeners have learned something.
1: I'm sure they all have. That's Dr. Jason Kennedy. He's from the Auckland University of Technology, where he's at the Department of Animation, Visual Effects and Game Design.
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1: This is a bit of a lovely instrumental that we got introduced to in new music a couple of weeks ago called Kellen by a Melbourne group called Owello Dreamhouse.

0: A good question from Tony on those symbols, which I saw just a bit too late, Tony, to ask Jason, but Tony was just wondering, for the vision impaired, is there a Braille version of the symbols? I know we have lots of vision impaired listeners. Perhaps one of you could let us know. Is there, in fact, a Braille version of play, pause, record? And Kate's a bit angry. So Apple have updated their OS. They have a square on the alarm and now you have to swipe to stop it. Ah, says Kate. Thanks very much for your contributions to our program here on Nightlife.
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0: A very warm welcome to you if you're joining Nightlife tonight after listening to coverage of the NRL, your local rugby league match. I do hope you

0: Your team did well on this Friday evening. Now, coming up tonight, in just a moment, we're going to have a big conversation about organ donation. Some very interesting questions to canvas. Next hour, I've got a literary lunch for you with Anna Johnston. She's lovely. She writes a lot about aged care. She actually got a job at an aged care facility after her grandfather went into care. She had such a beautiful relationship with him. She thought it was the best way that she could be close to him. And it's inspired all sorts of writing that she has done since then. So there's a couple of things coming up for you a bit later on Nightlife. We were just having a conversation, if you've just joined in, about, you know, those symbols, the triangle pointing right to indicate to press play and the pause symbol and the stop symbol. And actually, we canvassed a little bit of their history. And just some people saying, you know, for example, someone saying, I remember when play plus record had to be pressed down at the same time to make a mixed tape. So, yeah, I remember that too. We were talking about the origin of the red circle for record. Tim says symbols outlast their origins, such as analog handset for phone or floppy disk for save on lots of software when so many people have never seen one. That's so true, Tim. Yeah, wonderful. All right, thank you very much for those contributions to our show. Now, look, we're going to talk about organ donation. And I'm going to start by telling you a story about a 35-year-old Sydney woman called Sheridan Apter. Now, last year, Sheridan suddenly collapsed. She was rushed to hospital. She'd suffered serious brain damage due to a lack of oxygen. After 8 days in hospital, her parents were told that she wasn't going to get better. Now, the Apters knew that Sheridan would like to donate her organs. So she was moved to a theatre in the hospital where surgeons waited as her life supports were removed. She continued to breathe and have a heartbeat for 4 hours. And during those 4 hours, her organs deteriorated to a state where they were no longer suitable for donation. And that inability to donate Sheridan's organs just added to the devastation felt by her family. Now, the Apters made the decision to talk about what happened to Sheridan in order to drive a discussion around organ donation and the way that Australian law operates. And I have mentioned her story tonight with her family's permission. But Australia's unique in having a definition of death that means that there's no way to preserve organs that have deteriorated too much. And that's in contrast to a number of other countries where Sheridan's organs may have been able to be preserved better. Now, Dr. Helen Optum is the National Medical Director with the Organ and Tissue Authority. And although I've just told you Sheridan's story as an example, Helen will speak generally about the issue. Helen, thank you so much for joining us here on Nightlife tonight.
1: Good evening, Suzanne.
0: Helen, can you explain this definition of death in Australia and how Australia's definition differs from how it's classified overseas? Because I think the way we define it, we are unique in the world.
1: Yeah, so firstly, organ donation typically occurs after a person has been declared deceased. We talk about, you know, making sure that we're certain a person has died before we proceed with organ donation. That's really important, and we follow that rule very carefully because that's what the whole trust of people being willing to donate depends on. And there's different wording or definitions for death around the world. In Australia, part of our definition of death includes this particular wording, irreversible cessation of circulation of blood in the body of the person. And the way which this unfortunately young woman ended up dying was after removal of life support and her heart stopping. But that took quite some time, and we know when it takes some time for a person to die after life support's been removed that there is progressive loss of blood flow and oxygen to the organs, and they can become unsuitable for transplantation. In some countries, they can actually restore blood flow in part of the body after a person has died in that manner. But in Australia, because of our wording that says death is due to irreversible cessation of circulation of blood in the body of the person, the view is that restarting blood flow in part of the body of a person after, in this circumstance, would invalidate the criteria on which death has been declared and technically breach this rule that we don't proceed with donation unless we meet those criteria for death.
0: Now, can you explain what's actually going on with the organs that makes them so quickly unsuitable for donation, and what's the window that surgeons need to be able to get an organ from somebody once they have died in order for it to be successfully transplanted into somebody else?
1: Yeah, so I think one of the big sort of misconceptions out there, people think, there's a lot of people who die each year. You know, there's a lot of people who could donate organs. In fact, to be able to be an organ donor, you need to die under fairly unusual conditions, and that's basically dying on a ventilator in a hospital. That occurs currently in around 1,600 people each year. Now, some of those people have developed permanent loss of brain injury. They're placed on a ventilator following a trauma to the brain or a stroke that results in their brain stopping to work permanently, their swelling of the brain, blood flow to the brain stops. And because their body's maintained on a ventilator, their heart's beating, and that's the usual circumstance in which donation's possible, because the organs are in a really good condition at the time the donation operation occurs, and they're in a good situation to help others through transplant. The other circumstance which Sheridan and her family experienced is if someone has an irrecoverable illness or injury, they're in hospital, it's unfortunate that ongoing treatment isn't going to help them recover. There's a decision to stop that treatment. And if it's likely death will occur very soon after that, within 90 minutes or so, then we can set up all of the preparation for the donation to happen. But there's no certainty that death will occur quite soon after removal of the life support. Generally, it needs to happen within around 90 minutes or so currently within Australia. And, you know, sadly, about one in five people who are set up to proceed with donation in that manner don't actually become donors. And it is sad. We are so grateful, I think all of us in Australia, for those individuals and their families who say yes to donation. And it can be a bit of a double loss when donation doesn't happen. People become very connected, committed to that donation proceeding. But one of the things that's really important is that we can't hasten death. People are caring for people at the end of their life. We give medication to relieve pain and suffering, but it's illegal to hasten the death of someone in that circumstance.
0: And we're talking with Dr. Helen Opdam. Helen's National Medical Director with the Organ and Tissue Authority. I wonder if you do have any questions about organ donation. 1300 800 222. You might like to send a question in on the SMS 0467 922 702. So, but Helen, basically, whenever you have somebody where the thing has happened that it looks like their organs might be donatable, their family are willing, there's a sense that the person would have been willing, and those life supports are turned off, basically everyone's on standby, right? The person who could potentially receive, and I guess you've got numerous people who could potentially receive organs, everyone's activated, right? Everyone's kind of standing by waiting to see, is this going to happen or not?
1: Yeah, look, every opportunity for donation is precious. There's currently 2,000 people active on a wait list waiting for an organ transplant in Australia. There's a further 14,000 people on kidney dialysis, many whom could also benefit from receiving a transplant. The process is cared for really well. And so whenever we identify that someone could be a donor, we really make sure that we support the family in that instance. We carefully broach the topic of donation and share information with the family at what's a really difficult time for them. We know it's really helpful for the family at that time in making a decision if their relative had said they wanted to be a donor, and also particularly for that, also registered on the Australian Organ Donor Register, and that makes the decision, I guess, much easier for that family at a difficult time. In that circumstance, 8 or 9 families out of 10 will say yes to donation. If they don't know what their relative wanted, our consent rate is only 4 out of 10 at that point. But once a family said yes, there's a lot of preparation in organising the donation. We have the expert surgeons attend the hospital where the person's being cared for at the end of their life. There's a lot of information gathering required about the health of the person, people who may be suitable to receive the decision, I guess, much easier for that family at a difficult time. In that circumstance, 8 or 9 families out of 10 will say yes to donation. If they don't know what their relative wanted, our consent rate is only 4 out of 10 at that point. But once a family said yes, there's a lot of preparation in organising

0: between states. The logistics in organising the process are enormous. And even though I mentioned earlier that sometimes it doesn't proceed, we really want to try in every instance, and we certainly inform families who say yes, in the end donation may not be possible. We're always grateful for their willingness to go through the process because, you know, often it does come off in most circumstances, and that means life-saving transplants for people in need.
1: And so this, you said ideally it's 90 minutes after those life supports have turned off that the person dies for the, you know, in order to be able to transplant those organs. But sometimes, is it common for it to take far, far longer than that?
0: Yeah, look, it can take longer because this is very unpredictable, and we, again, would
1: Oh, we seem to have lost Helen there for a moment. Sometimes I know this happens and people accidentally click mute. No. All right. I don't know what's happened with Helen. We might have to see if we can grab Helen back on the phone. We're just talking about organ donation on Nightlife on ABC Radio this evening. My guest is Dr. Helen Optum, who's National Medical Director with the Organ and Tissue Authority. A few of you were sending quite a few SMSs in about this. And once we do grab Helen up on the phone, we will be able to put some of those questions to her. Because, in fact, a lot of you are asking, for example, what happens if you die in a car crash? Is that a situation where you would be able to donate an organ? I think we've got Helen back on the phone this time. Hi, Helen.
2: Sorry about that. Oh, dear. I couldn't get the mute back off.
1: No, modern technology does this, Helen. It does.
2: Yeah. My apologies.
1: No, that's all right. So we were just saying that sometimes it takes a lot longer for the person to die than you know, would be ideal in terms of the organs being able to be donated. Now, I've got a couple of people on the SMS saying, what about if you die in a car crash? Are your organs not suitable for donation in those circumstances?
2: Yeah, if you die and you die at the unfortunately at the roadside, you don't get to hospital. The organs deteriorate very quickly, and they won't be in a condition to help others through transplant. People in that situation can donate tissues, eye tissue, bone, and other tissues, and that again can be sight restoring and function restoring for people. But in order to donate organs such as the kidneys, the heart, the liver, the lungs, a person needs to survive to get to hospital. Really, the process needs to have quite a lot of planning and organisation to be able to proceed.
1: So, Helen, the thing we were kind of wanted to get to in talking about that definition of death in Australia, where it is the irreversible cessation of circulation in blood in the body, and you were explaining to us that if you actually start recirculating blood in order to help maintain organs, then that nullifies the definition of death. So you're kind of caught in a bind there. But there are countries where the definition of death is different, countries like Spain, France, and the UK. What's different about the definitions, and how does that change the way that you can preserve organs for longer and enable for them to have more chance of being transplanted?
2: Yeah, so look, increasingly, as our understanding of biology evolves, you know, our understanding of what it means to be dead has evolved. And really, there's increasing acceptance that all death is related to when the brain permanently stops working. And some countries like the UK have always had that sort of brain-based definition where they would say death is when there's a permanent loss of consciousness and the capacity to breathe. And that can happen when someone has, you know, sadly suffered severe damage to the brain, the whole brain stops working. We call that brain death. And that's typically how, you know, currently about 60% of people donate in Australia. The other way would be if the heart and circulation stops and then blood flow to the brain permanently stops. And then even though if blood were restarted in part of the body, as long as it wasn't, you know, blood flow to the brain wasn't restored, the criteria for death would not be invalidated. So countries like the UK and Spain, France, the US are currently...

0: increasing in Canada, can restart blood in part of the body of the person after death's been determined, after the heart stopped. And that quick restart in a blood flow to just part of the body can mitigate some of the damage that it was occurring from the period of low blood flow and low oxygen supply to the organs, you know, after life supports are being removed. And that early restoration of blood flow through that technique called NRP or normothermic regional perfusion can make all the difference in those organs being suitable for transplantation. But we feel we can't do that within Australia with our current wording. And currently the Australian Law Reform Commission is undertaking a review of all of the human tissue laws throughout the country that guide the way donation and transplantation and other use of the body after death is undertaken, and also the definition of death. And it may be through that process that our definition of death is updated to be more consistent with current international understanding of what death is. Were our definition to change, it may be possible then for us to be able to use these techniques in donation.
1: Yeah, normothermic regional perfusion. Now, when it is used in these other countries, does it have a huge difference in terms of the numbers of organs that are able to be transplanted?
0: Yeah, it enables donation to happen in circumstances where otherwise it just wouldn't be possible. So it extends the possibility and therefore the circumstances in which people can donate, the number of organs that can be donated, and very importantly, the outcome, the functional outcome of those transplants, that the transplant can work much better in the recipient. So it is a really helpful tool in the kit of being able to expand donation possibilities and you know, enable transplantation to be possible for more people.
1: Now, Helen, I do have a couple of questions coming in. In fact, quite a lot of people are asking this very one on the SMS. Hello, Chris.
2: Hi, how are you going?
1: Good. What's your question about organ donation?
2: I'm 68. I've been on the organ registry since day dot. I've had a few people mention to me that because of my age now that I'm not eligible to be a donor. Is that correct?
0: No, Chris, wonderful and good on you for joining the register. And at age 68, you could certainly donate life-saving organs. We've had people donate life-saving organs, including kidneys, the liver, even the lungs, in their 70s or even 80s. So it's really important people don't count themselves out, don't exclude themselves. It's really important people register on the Australian Organ Donor Register and let their family know they're willing to be a donor, and then leave it up to the medical experts if donation ends up being feasible to determine what is suitable for donation.
2: Terrific. Oh, that's great. Okay.
1: All right. Thanks, Chris. Helen, I was getting a lot of SMSs of people saying, you know, I'm over 70. Am I still able to donate my organs? But it's very much what on a case-by-case basis, is it?
0: Yeah, and there's very few exclusions. Some people think, oh, you know, I've been a smoker or my lifestyle hasn't been particularly healthy. None of those things prevent donation. There's very few medical exclusions. There's been such fabulous advances in donation and transplantation. Transplant outcomes are just fabulous in Australia. And the biggest thing is just the lack of donors and organs for transplant. They don't need to be perfect, the organs. They're working well in you. If they're working well in you, they may well work well in another person.
1: We've got Dr. Helen Opdam with us. Helen's National Medical Director with the Organ and Tissue Authority. So in terms of the numbers of organ donors in Australia, Helen, and what are the numbers like?
0: So last year in 2025, there were 557 people who donated after death, and that resulted in 1,438 people receiving those life-saving transplants. I think people will be shocked to realise that the number's so low, and it really it comes down to, again, just the small number of people who die in circumstances where donation's feasible. Again, that's really dying in hospital on a ventilator. You know, in fact, where we're all more likely to develop sudden organ failure in our lifetime and need a transplant than we are to die in a circumstance where we could become a donor. So, you know, if we as a community want those opportunities for ourselves and our loved ones, our family to receive a transplant, you know, it's think about being a donor. It takes a minute to join the Australian Organ Donor Register. People can do it at Donate Life or through their through Medicare, and let your family know that you've signed up on the register and you're willing to be a donor. It makes a decision for the family at that very difficult time a lot simpler.
1: Yeah, okay. So the key is, as you say, the circumstances in which we will end up donating are extremely limited, but the more of us that are on the register, the more chance we have of getting organs to those people who need them when the time comes. Elizabeth has a question. This is an interesting one, Elizabeth. Hi.
3: Hi, how are you?
1: Good, thanks. What's your question?
3: I was just curious, and given the fact that I'm Australian now, but I'm a born Canadian, and I'm a registered donor here in WA, but I was just wondering if I did travel to Canada or overseas and say, you know, touch wood, it doesn't happen, you know, I pass away, but I'm a registered donor, can my organs be donated to patients within that country that I passed to be able to contribute, if viable, to be able to contribute to their country in need?
0: Yeah, and look, that does happen. There's certainly people, Australians, who have died overseas. There's some very famous cases, and they've generously, their family said yes to donation, and that's helped people in those countries. And there are travellers here in Australia who sadly sometimes die, and though generously their families agree to donation, and that can help Australians receive transplants. What's not permissible is for people to deliberately go overseas seeking organ transplantation. That is discouraged and in many circumstances illegal. It's really important that countries try to create sustainable donation and transplantation programs to support their own population. Sometimes, though, if someone is travelling to Australia and they fall desperately ill and a transplant is the only way to save them, they will also potentially have a possibility of receiving a transplant. So we try to help as many people as possible, but try to manage the process to keep it fair. And we've got a great process in Australia. We've got a wonderful access to transplantation. Not all countries have that. It's very fair and equitable. I hope that answered the question.
1: Yeah, Elizabeth, thanks for that question. Now, another one, someone's saying, can organs be removed in regional and country hospitals or only in city hospitals? I mean, are there the facilities available everywhere across Australia to match the right donors with the right people in need at the right time?
0: Look, something we really try hard to do in the program is really the way we manage the donation program across the country is really focus on the patient and the family. And we want to bring everything to where the person is in the hospital. So donation will generally occur in any hospital throughout the country where there's an intensive care unit and operating theatre. And we'll have the donation team, the travel to that hospital. The surgeons will travel to that hospital. We want the family to be within their, you know, their location where they live, within their community. Occasionally, it is not possible to facilitate the donation in a regional or small hospital. And then with the family's agreement, it may be possible for the person to be moved to a larger metro hospital. But that's not what we aim for, and that's not common.
1: Some really interesting questions coming in, Helen. A couple of people saying, look, if you miss the window for a suitable organ transplant, can you donate your body to science? Someone also says, is it possible to donate organs and leave your body to science, or do you have to pick one?
0: So, look, clearly I've got a bias, but, you know, prioritise being an organ donor. You can put yourself down for both. And, look, it's very generous people who are willing to donate their body to medical science. I'm going to persuade people to say prioritise being a donor, because clearly that's life-saving for other people. And I'm not entirely sure with all of the schools of anatomy or places that will accept bodies to be donated after death. Some of them may say, look, if organs have been donated, then they're no longer suitable for the body to be donated, but some may be open to that. You can certainly explore and agree to both things and maybe just say what your preference would be or leave that to your family.
1: But as you've said, Helen, the chances of us being in that sweet spot that we are able to leave our organs to someone who really needs them is probably, you know, not that likely in the first place. Oh, Mary says, my dear son died as the result of a fall in England. He was only 21. Donation wasn't possible because they said due to his age and dying from an accident that a post-mortem was necessary. The whole situation was devastating, says Mary. Oh, I'm sorry to hear that,
0: yeah.
1: Mary.
0: Sounds like I'm sorry to hear that too, Mary. Look, I'm assuming the coronial services there said no. And look, sometimes that happens in Australia. We work very hard with the coronial services. We can work with them and make sure that they can do the sorts of tests and investigations and assessment they need for their processes and hopefully still allow the organ donation to occur. But sometimes the coronial process will assert itself and say no to donation. I find that it is a pity, isn't it? Because there are people there for who miss out on an organ transplant. As a result, it seems a double loss.
1: Yeah. Now, lots of people saying, I'm diabetic, I've had cancer. Are there rules about if you've had particular diseases, whether you can donate organs?
0: So don't count yourself out with it. Diabetes, absolutely not an exclusion. You know, drug use, alcohol, hepatitis C.
1: Oh, sounds like we've lost Helen again. Helen, are you with us? Maybe Helen's a bit prone to accidentally pressing the mute on her phone. All right, I'm not sure we'll get Helen back in time as we're just approaching the news anyway. One more shot, Helen. No, haven't had good luck with Helen's methods of communication, have we, tonight? Perhaps I'll just end, though, with this SMS from someone just saying, my husband received a liver transplant 15 years ago. Until you're going through the whole process, you don't realise how few donations there are. We are very grateful. Do we have Helen back? Nope. All right. We've tried to get to Helen. Unfortunately, we haven't been able to. But we were speaking with Dr. Helen Optum, National Medical Director with the Organ and Tissue Authority. And I think the message from what Helen was saying, don't anybody count yourself out. If you put yourself on the donate life, go to the website. If you sign up as an organ donor, then the experts, the medical staff can assess each case at the time. And I guess that maximises, as Helen was saying, the chances of your organs ending up going to somebody who desperately needs them. Thank you so much for all of your questions. Here is the latest ABC News for you.
4: ABC News with Andrew Kaloupas. Thailand's Prime Minister has vowed to tighten the country's gun laws after visiting a high school near Bangkok where several teachers were shot and killed. Thai police say a 14-year-old gunman shot and killed his grandparents at their home before heading to the school and opening fire, killing five teachers. He then turned the gun on himself. Authorities say the motive is still being investigated, but fellow students say the boy had been under pressure. It's Thailand's worst mass killing since 2022. This witness says the scene was horrific.
5: I saw that he was using a 9mm, and in his shoulder bag there was a gun magazine and about 20 to 30 bullets. Yes, remaining bullets. First, when I arrived, it was total chaos, as students that we received outside were also injured in the back, chest and arms. We gave them first aid.
4: Temporary migrants applying for protection would have their work rights revoked once their claims had been rejected under Labor's looming overhaul of the immigration system. Here's National Affairs correspondent Jane Norman.
6: The Home Affairs Minister is finalising a suite of measures to clamp down on temporary visas and reduce the number of overseas arrivals. Labor's worried about the number of visa holders making claims for protection to stay and work in Australia for as long as possible. About 1,600 onshore asylum claims are being made each month, and while 90% of them are rejected, applicants can appeal the ruling in what's typically a years-long process. Cabinet is now considering revoking a visa holder's work rights once their protection claims have been rejected to encourage them to leave. Tony Burke was due to unveil his migration package this week but postponed the announcement at the last minute.
4: The ACCC says it would look into claims raised by the ABC's Four Corners program about food labelling and supply chains. Here's Sam Wilkinson.
7: The two-part Four Corners investigation, titled Duped, Food Exposed, looked at whether Australians can trust the labels on the food they buy, as well as the hidden human cost behind everyday food items in Australia and overseas. Late on Friday, the consumer watchdog revealed it had started its own inquiries into the claims. ACCC Commissioner Luke Woodward says it's important that consumers can be confident that any claims made on food labelling are accurate and not misleading. He also says they know that consumers may be guided by non-price factors, including claims about the country of origin or supply chain, when choosing which products to buy.
4: Police are investigating if a man whose body was found on a property following a dog attack was an intruder. Police say the body of a 23-year-old man was found at the property at Eshcol Park in Sydney's southwest at about midday on Wednesday. Police Commissioner Mal Lanyon says it's not yet known what the man was doing at the property.
8: Police found a male with significant injuries which appear to be from a dog attack. At this stage we are investigating. We don't know the circumstances by which that male was on the premises. He certainly doesn't appear to be a resident of that location.
4: Victoria has introduced Australia's first mandated housing orders for poultry farms in response to the spread of H5 bird flu. People with more than 50 birds in high-risk parts of the state will now be required to keep them indoors. Victoria has recorded 47 cases of deadly H5 strain, although authorities say no cases have been detected in the state's poultry stock. Agriculture Minister Michaela Settle says the government hopes the measure will prevent the spread of the disease.
9: We're working proactively to make sure that eggs and poultry are protected and that Victorians can continue to afford and find them on the shelves.
4: To sport and in rugby league, the Sydney Roosters have moved to equal top of the NRL ladder with a 20-18 victory over Canterbury Bankstown. With the details, Glenn Lauder.
10: It was error-riddled between two sides chasing finals football, but the Roosters scored two first-half tries to lead 8-2 at the break. Canterbury came out in the second half on fire, with Jacob Kiraz scoring a double and Lachlan Galvin also scoring in the first 15 minutes after the break. But late tries to Billy Smith and Celesi Fichetti saw the Roosters home. They go equal top with the Penrith Panthers, who suffered a shock defeat at the hands of the New Zealand Warriors in Auckland by 28-12, and that loss compounded by a potentially serious pec injury to Isaiah Yeo. Glenn Lauder, ABC Sports, Sydney.
4: That's the latest from ABC News. For more news at any time, head to our website at abc.net.au/news.
11: The forecast for Tasmania for Saturday, showers developing about the north and west during the day, mainly fine elsewhere. In Launceston, patches of frost and the chance of fog in the morning with a medium chance of showers, most likely in the late afternoon and evening, a top of 14 degrees. In Burnie, high chance of showers, most likely from the late morning, a top of 13 degrees.
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1: Welcome to the second hour of the show, or the first if you're just joining us after listening to coverage of Aussie Rules, your team this evening. Hope they did well. I'm sure when Tommy from Freo gives us a ring for the challenge in an hour's time, we'll certainly hear how Freo's done or doing this weekend. Now, in just a moment, I've got a lovely literary lunch for you with Anna Johnston, who writes about, well, stories set in aged care facilities. There's a special reason that she knows a lot about them. You'll hear about that in just a moment. Later this hour, we'll find out what's been making news this week in Sydney. The Mighty Challenge is coming up in an hour's time. Andrew Romano will join us from the States. And right at the end of the show, I thought I'd like to ask you, this is something that we talk about sometimes at home. If we're settling in to watch a bit of hard quiz of an evening, we always say, oh, what would you do? What would your topic be if you went on a hard quiz? Are you one of those people who has a topic that you know so much about that you would have a hard quiz topic of your own, even if you've got no intention of ever going on the show? I want to hear, what is the topic that you know a ridiculous amount about? Why do you know so much about this particular topic? Some people don't seem to have topics that they are obsessive about, but other people do, and you're the people that I want to hear from. Want to know what your hard quiz topic would be. So we'll do that right at the end of the show. But yeah, I've got a literary lunch for you tonight with Victorian writer Anna Johnston. Her new book is called When Lemons Give You Life. Now, Anna's got a really interesting story. She was set to graduate from a medical degree when her grandfather was diagnosed with dementia. She had a really close relationship with him. So in order to spend more time with him, she got herself a job in his nursing home where she became the home's social support coordinator. Injury then left her unable to keep working in aged care, but she's taken the experience of working with older people to tell their stories. Anna's first book, The Borrowed Life of Frederick Fife, is about a bizarre case of mistaken identity that allows a lonely old man one last chance to be part of a family. The film rights for that story have been sold to Netflix. Her new book, When Lemons Give You Life, follows the story of retired Michelin star chef Griff Barlow. He's living in an aged care facility and preparing for his demise, but he can't stand the idea of beige nursing home food being his final meal. So he sneaks into the kitchen late one night to make himself the perfect lemon tart, an experience that rekindles his sense of joy. Anna Johnston is in conversation with Jane Tara.
13: A long time ago, one of the most formative experiences of my career was developing a cooking program for older widowed men. And these were men that had once, you know, been lawyers and doctors and electricians. But after their wife had died, they had really become quite isolated and withdrawn. And many of them were surviving on toast or skipping meals or, you know, frozen meals. And on paper, the course was a practical skill course for cooking, but what emerged was something far more profound. And cooking for these men became a way back into the world. And it taught me that food is about so much more than nutrition. It is also about memory, about love. It's one of our oldest love languages, the way we express ourselves. And cooking also gave the men agency. So they were going out of the house, going to the supermarket, talking to people, choosing what ingredients. And then, you know, some of them began hosting the Sunday roast again for their families, which is what their wives had done, and baking muffins with the grandchildren. And I think the spark for the idea was exploring food as a way back into the world. And I love, you know, contrast. So when people think of nursing home food, they don't normally also think of Michelin star chef food. And so having a play with that sort of those differences really appealed to me.
14: I loved it. And I know that when we were discussing the novel, you know, prior to it being published and me reading it, you talked about Griff, who is very, very different to Fred. So, of course, Frederick Fife, and I'm sure most people here have read it, is based on your grandfather and yes, best friend who was diagnosed with dementia. And this time we meet Griff Barlow, who is a very different man, although there's some similarities. He's a widow. He's been widowed. He's grieving. He's living in aged care with dementia. And he's ready to give up on life before he decides he really wants one last, I don't know, burst of light, I guess, in his life. So where did he come along? Like, did he just walk into your imagination? He is an unusual character.
13: He is. he did just walk into my imagination. My characters tend to do that. They sort of come to me. He is different to Fred. I think one of the hardest things I found was that for those that have read The Borrowed Life of Frederick Fife, even if you don't like the story, you'd be very hard-pressed to not like the character of Fred, because he is the kindest, sweetest, most giving man who was based on my grandfather. So when it came to the second book, obviously I could not have another protagonist that relied on that innate goodness. So with Griff, how I describe him is like a pineapple. So, you know, he's spiky on the outside. He's a man who has gone through a lot of trauma, and that's explored in the book. It doesn't shy away from that, but he has a very sweet and soft heart.
14: He really does. I was expecting to, because of what you told me, to go into it and find it like a journey to liking him, but actually you've done a really good job with his internal world. And I liked him immediately. I think more of us need to know a Fred, I think, in the world, but so many of us know a Griff.
13: Yes, I think in that way he's more probably relatable to most people, because he is so flawed. You know, he's so flawed, and exploring that was a great journey to go on, and I do hope that readers still, you know, barrack for him and wish him well.
14: I think, well, judging by the crowd here today, I think, you know, people must have warmed to him. So once again, you've set your novel in an aged care facility, this time Sunny Glen Aged Care. So talk to us about your background in aged care, and also why you're so driven to tell these stories that are set in that space.
13: So my father was a wonderful doctor, and I always thought that I would follow in his footsteps. But when I was halfway through medical school, I became increasingly drawn to older people, and I was witnessing that many of the patients we were seeing were socially isolated, and the effect that that had not only on their mental health but their physical health as well. And digging a little bit deeper, I discovered that loneliness is as bad as smoking 15 cigarettes a day, according to the World Health Organization. So there was sort of this pandemic of loneliness, and I felt really driven to be part of prevention rather than treatment. So I ended up doing a degree in public health and health promotion. And then I developed the cooking program, but it was when my grandfather, Fred, was diagnosed with dementia, he was also my very best friend in the world, that I followed my heart into his nursing home, and I became the social support coordinator. And that was a dream job for me. So I'm a very old soul. I think there was some administrative error.
14: You are.
13: When I was born, I think they got it wrong, and I was born about 60 years too late. Yeah. But I felt so at home there, and I felt it just an incredible privilege to work with people and their families at that stage of life, and to find creative ways of giving people purpose and connection in a place where they're often, you know, often it's hard to find.
14: When Fred came out, I hadn't had any experience with nursing homes, and then in the period of time between your novels, I actually have. And you have a line in there. I was surprised at the beginning by Griff's age. Because he's only in his 60s. I was expecting him to be older. As you know, my long-term partner spent the final year of his life in a nursing home in his 60s with a brain tumour. So not dementia, but very similar. And this line in the book really struck me. I knew when I moved into care that was it. A part of me disappeared when I walked through these doors. And so that really rang true for me. So when someone enters care, they sort of shrink to the boundaries of that facility. And if they're not seen in that facility, if they don't have people to advocate for them in that facility, then they become invisible. So talk to us about visibility in aged care, and especially dementia care.
13: Yeah, it is a huge problem. And I think, you know, there are extraordinary homes out there. This book is intentionally set in the most negligent, you know, outlier of a home. But I think, you know, one thing that we could do better is to help people remain themselves when they enter care. So I think when a lot of people enter care, there's so much that is taken away. It's like there's so much autonomy and agency. And just little things, like there are many women that I met that who were always the cooks of the household. They would always bake the birthday cakes and they loved doing that. That was their way of showing love. And in the story, there's a character called Gladys who is in the nursing home. She's blind and, you know, she had always been the cook and she'd always baked these cakes for her husband, and that was such an important part of her identity. And when she's in the home, the daughter just buys a Woolworths mud cake and thinks that'll be fine. But Griff actually helps her to bake this really special cake. He welcomes her into the kitchen and she's able to show love in the way that matters most. So I think, and another example is with my grandfather. So he was a wordsmith and he was a huge romantic. So being a loving husband was so much a part of who he was. And I really noticed that that aspect in dementia care and in aged care was missing. People talk about behaviours and medications and all of these things, but we rarely talk about love or romance. And he used to write these beautiful cards to my grandmother and poetry and limericks. And when the dementia made it hard for him to put pen to paper, you know, I would sit with him and we would write these cards. And, you know, the handwriting was mine, but the love was his. Mm. And he just needed that bit of help to express it. But in that way, he was able to reclaim a little part of himself, as Gladys was able to reclaim that
14: You're
13: part
14: so
13: of
14: gorgeous.
13: Herself.
14: So like, seriously, that's such a beautiful thing to do, really. And and you're right. Like, I'd never considered that until we discussed it. And I loved Gladys. I thought, you know, she was a great character. She was a great tool for sort of, you know, meeting Griff and sort of setting him perhaps in another or at least getting him to question some things. But you're right. She sort of really shone this light on, you know, something else that's missing once you go into aid or potentially missing if you're in the wrong aged care space.
13: Absolutely. And I think with visibility, particularly with people with dementia, often it's assumed that because you can't do one thing, you can't do another. So we had a gentleman who came in with, you know, fairly advanced dementia and he could no longer feed himself. And the family, you know, had told us that he used to love to draw and he loved horses, but they had assumed that because he couldn't hold a fork and feed himself that, you know, that those passions must be gone and he wouldn't be able to draw. But during an art session, we handed him a pen and paper and he drew the most stunning sketch of a galloping horse that, you know, all the staff were sort of like very teary, and it remains the most moving piece of art. So I think a big message is to never assume what has been lost or what may remain. Mm. And I think, you know, that like music, as many people know, food can also be a really wonderful tool to use in evoking memory and the senses and all of those things.
14: Mm. So food plays a pivotal role in this, of course. Are you a foodie?
13: I am. I'm an unapologetic MasterChef fan and I love cooking.
14: Can you make a lemon tart?
13: Yes, I can. And I made many and ate many. Like, part of the research process, you know, was very seriously tasting a number of lemon tarts. Yeah, highly recommend.
14: I should have been around her for that research
13: process.
14: You
13: need to write a book about a chef, a Michelin star chef, and then you can go and, call it research.
14: And what did you learn in your research process, not just about the food but about the, I guess, the mindset, the type of people who are drawn to that and become very successful like Griff was?
13: Absolutely. So part of the research was listening to the autobiographies of many of the top chefs like Gordon Ramsay, Marco Pierre White, Jock Zonfrillo. And I think what they had in common was that a lot of them had had a very hard childhood.
1: You're on Nightlife on ABC Radio with me, Suzanne Hill. We have a literary lunch for you at the moment. Writer Anna Johnston is in conversation with Jane Tara about her new book, When Lemons Give You Life. It's about a retired Michelin star chef living in an aged care facility and the characters that surround him. Now, Anna's first book, The Borrowed Life of Frederick Fife, has been picked up by Netflix. You're going to hear more about that towards the end of this conversation. We pick up with Jane.
14: Okay, so you actually do tackle in the book a lot of themes that have great emotional weight. You know, there is grief, aging, dementia, trauma, DV, and yet you delivered a book that's big on heart and humour and made me laugh out loud so many times. And the one person that I laughed at the most was Lisa, Griff's sister. Particularly there's a scene with her and the musician that she's attracted to, Frank, when they meet, and it's just so very, very funny. But she's described as chaos wrapped in fairy lights. Is that right? Because I remembered that and then I couldn't go back and I couldn't find the quote, but I just thought that was delightful and perfect for her. And she has a late diagnosed ADHD diagnosis, and your descriptions of that are very real because of your own experience. Do you want to talk to us about that?
13: Absolutely. So when I was 40, a couple of years back, I was diagnosed with ADHD, like many women have been lately. I had the understanding initially of ADHD that it was this condition that affected little boys who couldn't sit still in class and were very hyperactive. And so I was quite astonished to learn more about how it presents in women. And this is why we're seeing so many increased numbers. It's not that there are more people with ADHD. It's for the same reason that there were suddenly so many more stars when the telescope was invented, because the tools that we have now to understand the condition about how it presents, a lot more people are being diagnosed. Mm. And it made sense of so much in my life, how, you know, that I could be really driven and I could study hard and get the grades to get into medicine and yet be the worst housekeeper in the world, as my husband would... Actually, he wouldn't tell you that because he's too kind. He's like Fred. But, you know, be floored by these simple tidying tasks, and then how, you know, this immense creativity could also exist in a chaotic brain, you know, impulsivity. I've done some pretty crazy things as well. But, you know, I think where it does come into play, they say that people with ADHD usually have a lot of empathy. And for me, that extends not only to real human beings but to my characters. And I can often be found just weeping at the computer, you know, when I'm writing, even though I have done these things to the characters. but for me, like, that's a real marker of when I know things are working. Like, rather than word count or whatever it is, my first cry is like an indication that, okay, something here is working, because I feel if I'm not crying, then I can't expect the reader to. And so, yeah, in that way, I find it really helpful. But obviously, you know, it has its challenges and it has its upsides as well. So,
14: how does it impact your writing? So, anyone who has been to an author event in the past might have heard of pantsers and plotters, and those seem to be the two types of writers: someone who really plots something and someone who sits down and just writes, and they don't know where they're going. So, with ADHD, how do you approach your work?
13: So I find it important to have the major structural points in place, sort of, you know, those five parts, including the ending, including what the midpoint will be. But then to get from point to point, I am a pantser. I discover the story as I go. But, yeah, I always have the ending mapped out, the middle mapped out. But, yeah, I admire those authors that can, you know, plot every single chapter. I'm definitely not one of those. But I also think it's quite fun because, you know, you go along for the ride, and sometimes you discover things you never would have imagined happening with the story that really add depth. So,
14: and given your late diagnosis, did you know that you wanted to share this in a story in some way? Because your book is heartfelt and very funny in so many ways, but has all of these profound messages about aged care and now about ADHD in women. I think she was 50, was she, when she was diagnosed?
13: Yep.
14: Yeah. That's right. So did you know ahead of time that that was something you wanted to do with a character?
13: It was when I was, you know, initially thinking about the story, and I already had Griff, and I knew that I wanted a female lead as well. And I just thought it was a great opportunity, you know, A, write what you know, and I had just been through this process. But I also thought it was a great chance to sort of, you know, show a woman like Lisa on the page with empathy and with humour. And I'm hoping that a lot of women will feel seen in Lisa. You know, she is a little bit chaotic, but I know that there are a lot of women out there.
14: I did relate.
13: It rings true. but also people might see their sister in her or their daughter or their mother, and they might be able to have a little bit more understanding of what it's like to live inside a neurodiverse brain, because I think a lot of assumptions are made that are not necessarily true. So I wanted to put my experience and those of, you know, women around me in her.
14: And so with so you've hit your stride now. This is your second novel. You know, are clearly working on your next one. And you have ADHD. So all of that going on at once. What does your work day look like in terms of the structure? I know I speak to some authors and they go in at 8 a.m. and they sit down and they hit a word count and they, you know, stand up again at a certain time and leave their office. But what does your work day look like?
13: I wouldn't say it looks exactly the same any day, and I do find it hard to sit at a desk for 8 hours unless I'm editing. That's when my hyper-focus kicks in, and I've once before done a 12-hour editing stint, no problem, but I think getting that story down, I write wherever I am. So if I'm in the grocery store, you know, waiting in line and I hear something or I think of something, I'll jot a note down on my phone. When I'm walking the dog, sometimes I dictate as well, so that when I do sit down, I've got, you know, material to work on. I do try to stick to a word count a day, and I do have an accountability buddy, which is so important. So, you know, I think, like, for those that go to the gym, you know, that, like, having an exercise partner will make you more likely to go. Same with writing. So, you know, we take a screenshot of our word count and send it to each other. Because I'm like a people pleaser, knowing that someone's going to, you know, hold me accountable, that really is a great motivation.
14: What's your word count?
13: It varies. It depends where I am, you know, probably 2,000 to 3,000 words a day. Ooh, try to try,
14: yeah,
13: but
14: like
13: that's
14: that.
13: Not always, doesn't always happen, but...
14: Okay, so at its heart, it is a story about siblings, Griff and Lisa, and their relationship has its issues, mainly driven by Griff's childhood trauma. And we can't give too much away, and there's so many twists in this book and particularly in the final third, but just talk to us about their relationship as much as you can.
13: So they are estranged. They are 13. There's a 13-year age gap between them, and Lisa is Griff's half-sister. So they both have this shared childhood, but they remember a very different version of the childhood. And so that's kind of why there are so many layers and flashbacks. And they really have an estranged relationship. But Lisa, she's a people pleaser as well, and she feels great duty towards family. And so she continually, you know, shows up for Griff and tries to win, you know, as a little sister. I think you'd, for those that do have big brothers, I certainly, you know, want to impress my big brother. And, you know, so there's that sort of element of wanting to stay in his life and, you know, feels that it's the right thing to continue, and still tries to be nice despite their past.
14: Mm. I loved that in the novel that the primary love relationship was with the siblings. I thought that was wonderful. There is also another character in it who I really loved, and that's Bo. And I guess we won't give anything away for anyone who hasn't read it there either, but how did Bo come to... Because Bo is a little Fred-like, really.
13: He's the Fred of the story.
14: Yeah.
13: So, again, Bo is partly inspired by my own husband, who is a wonderful viola player, and you'll find out in the book that, you know, Bo plays the viola, and that's a big part of who he is and how he connects to the world. And so, yeah, he was inspired partly by him, and then, you know, partly by other friends, that I've known. So, and partly imagination as well.
14: Yeah, I loved him.
13: Yeah.
14: He was wonderful. Now, you're going to do a reading.
13: Yes.
14: Yes.
13: Yes.
14: What have you got for us? What part?
13: So I'm going to read a tiny bit of Griff and a tiny bit of Lisa. So this is Griff. I used to believe that food could fix anything. Forgotten anniversary, dark chocolate fondant cake with a molten centre, cloaked in whipped orange blossom cream, rich enough to distract from the missing bouquet of flowers and faint smell of panic. Accidentally backed into your neighbour's wheelie bin? Lamingtons. Feather light sponge layered with a raspberry reduction, dipped in glossy ganache and rolled in a coconut peace offering. Dog ran away, steak tartare, hand-chopped eye fillet topped with a quail egg yolk, just enough umami to lure Fido home. Even the neighbour's pets will come for that one. But some wounds don't yield to heat, seasoning or time. My eyes rest on the beige plastic breakfast tray that has even less self-respect than I do. They say that food is love. If that's true, then nobody loves me, not anymore. I fling the bowl of lukewarm tin spaghetti towards the bin. It misses, detonating on the wall in a splatter of tomato sauce. Limp noodles cling for dear life, then slide into the rubbish with a wet plop. The toast follows. Satan's butter, also known as margarine, makes it stick for a moment before it succumbs to the same fate. That's Griff, and I'll give you just a taste of Lisa. Hey Siri, I yell for the umpteenth time, sprinting through the house, hoping the woman inside my phone will make up for my total lack of short-term memory and tell me where she is. Yes, I could use Find My Phone on my iPad if I knew where my iPad was. The navy carpet, last seen sometime in the early 2020s, is buried beneath a patchwork quilt of clothes, my floor drobe. Shame warms my face, or perhaps it's perimenopause. Why do they call it perimenopause? Maybe because it's spicy, like the Portuguese chicken. That would explain the hot flushes. I'd rather a refreshing lemon and herb menopause, thank you very much.
14: Wouldn't we all?
13: Yeah.
14: How did you go about writing characters that have a different lived experience to you?
13: That's a good and it's an important question for this book because so Griff is a gay man in his 60s and who has lost his husband, and I'm an ally, but obviously that's a very different lived experience to my own. As I said, my characters come to me, you know, fully formed, but I find the absolute privilege of being an author is to be able to step into another person's shoes with empathy. And I was hesitant at first, you know, can I write this? But chatting to my publishers and also some gay friends, they really encouraged me to do it. And I was privileged enough to have a queer sensitivity reader.
14: Yeah, I was going to ask if you had a sensitivity reader.
13: Who was incredible. So he and also some of I have a writing group friend who's gay. They really gave me such insight into Griff and to Bo and to, you know, how it affected their whole lives. And what really struck me, and something that I didn't, you know, I only knew in part, was how many issues that older queer people still face as they go into aged care. So that there still is, unfortunately, a lot of discrimination. And that they also fear memory loss because they fear that they will forget that they have come out and that they are safe. And the person that was the beta reader actually worked in aged care in the UK, and he's worked in over 50 homes. And he said he didn't know a single person that was outwardly able to reveal who they were, and that almost all of them had gone back into the closet at the end of their lives. And that just broke my heart. It absolutely broke my heart to be able to get to that stage of life and to have to hide again after going through what they've been through. And so, yeah, I was really encouraged to actually, rather than pull back, to dig deeper. And I feel so privileged to be able to have shared that part of the story. So,
14: an added layer of invisibility for them.
13: Exactly.
14: Yeah. Does anyone have any questions?
15: Hello, and I've thoroughly enjoyed your talk. I've just had a wild thought. A couple of generations ago, women who were a little bit flighty or different were labelled as hysterics, weren't they? And quite often
13: it's
15: sent
13: very true.
15: Into an institution,
13: yes.
15: Had bits and pieces chopped out. Interesting. You can medicalise almost anything these days.
13: Absolutely, yes.
15: Anyway, my query was originally to be, since the undoubted success of this, do you see yourself in the future sticking with writing, going to work in more aged care, or maybe flipping right back into the medical field?
13: So to the medical field is a no. I haven't regretted leaving that industry, which is good. I had an injury after having my children, which meant I couldn't return to aged care, the physicality of it. But I think that's actually, you know, during the pandemic, when I was really missing working in that space, it's what turned me to writing about older people on the page. So that was a way of revisiting that space without the physicality of having to, you know, to go there. I plan on being an author as long as they'll have me. I also hope to, you know, my dream would be to venture into screenwriting and playwriting as well. So dream big.
14: Well, you're dreaming and manifesting that one, aren't you? Netflix.
13: Yes.
14: How's that going? That's exciting.
13: Oh, it's so exciting, and I'm still totally pinching myself. So, yeah, they're writing it at the moment. I'm holding out hopes that Harrison Ford.
14: Yeah, I was going
13: will
14: to say you do
13: lead.
14: Have you do have a preference. I
13: have
14: that.
13: A strong preference. He was my grandfather's favourite actor. And before binge watching was a thing, we used to snuggle on the couch and watch all the VHS tapes of Indiana Jones, and he even looks like him. But no, it's just been such a privilege. I was able to meet the screenwriters in LA, and, you know, so far so good. There's lots of things that have to line up to get to the production stage, but I couldn't be more thrilled, so...
14: That's very exciting and well-deserved, and we all want to see Fred on the screen, don't we?
16: I have a question, and it's probably not... It's hard to actually put it into words. When someone's acting, they go into character. So when you're writing a book, do you go into character? And if you do, like you mentioned, you have children, do you lock yourself away in a study? How do you... You know, if they come and say, "Mom, I want to drink water or something..." Can you go out of character and then come back in? Or how do you portray that person when you're writing a book about them?
13: That's a wonderful question. Mm. I do sort of, you know, try to step into their shoes in my mind. I write very visually. Like, I have a background, you know, as a child, I just used to write plays and perform plays. And so I have a very visual sense when I'm writing. So I do try to enter that space. My kids are a little bit older, thankfully, so I don't have little ones running around, so they're pretty good at that. I also find that music really helps me to connect to the character, and so I listen to a lot of music, a lot of sad music when I'm, you know, reading the songs, and my kids do get sick of that, whatever the song is. They say, "Not again, Mum," because I'll be crying in the car listening to the song. But, yeah, so I do try to enter that headspace of the character. It wasn't hard for Lisa, let's just say. Thank you so much for having us.
1: It's author Anna Johnston in conversation with Jane Tara. Anna's new book is called When Lemons Give You Life. Her first book was The Borrowed Life of Frederick Fife. So I hope you enjoyed that literary lunch here on Nightlife.
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1: And speaking of all things Welsh and Welsh musicians, tomorrow night in the playlist in our second hour, you're going to meet one of the UK's most popular pop classic crossover artists. Her name's Catherine Jenkins. She's got a gorgeous mezzo-soprano voice. She's going to be in Australia in early December for what sounds like an extraordinary concert at the Gabba, actually, to celebrate the 80th birthday of Jose Carreras. Now, Jose Carreras will be there. So will artists including Robbie Williams and The Corrs. And Catherine will be one of them. She's very well known in the UK. She's been awarded an OBE. She's got lots of stories to tell you. You're going to meet her tomorrow night if you're listening in our second hour. But in the meantime, here she is singing Down to the River to Pray.

0: She really does have a stunning voice, doesn't she? Catherine Jenkins, Down to the River to Pray. Catherine Jenkins will be our guest in the second hour of Nightlife tomorrow night. She'll be playing you some of her favourite songs. So very much hope that you will join me then. In just a moment, we will find out what's making news this week in Sydney.
1: Kim Napier.
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0: Gail in Black Rocks just saying, I saw Catherine Jenkins in Carousel opposite Alfie Beau in London in 2017. Mind-alteringly good, says Gail. Thanks very much.
3: This week in... Sydney.
0: Let's find out what's been making news this week in Sydney with Tom Arete. Tom's the Drive presenter at ABC Radio Sydney. Hey, Tom, welcome
4: G'day.
0: Back.
4: Thank you. Great to be back.
0: Now, we are going to talk first up about a push to open an old abandoned railway tunnel in the Blue Mountains. Where's this tunnel and why do people want to reopen it?
4: It's a really cool story, right? Because I love a good public transport story on our program and I love a bit of local history as well. So this story is just perfect, right? It blends the two, but it's really fascinating. So as you say, it's this abandoned railway tunnel in the Blue Mountains. It runs under Glenbrook, so the lower Blue Mountains, and it ends up in Lapston, the adjoining suburb. It opened in 1892, and the construction of the tunnel is even depicted in a painting by Arthur Streeton called Fires On. So a lot of history behind it, but a train hasn't gone through this tunnel. It's called the Lapston Hill Tunnel or the Glenbrook Tunnel, as a lot of people know it, since 1913, more than 100 years. The tunnel wasn't great. It was too steep for the trains. A new line was built and the tracks were raised and the tunnel was just left to quietly decay for decades. But then, Suzanne, things get even more interesting because the tunnel was used to secretly store mustard gas during World War II. It was then used to grow these exotic mushrooms that weren't previously produced in Australia, and that mushroom farm was shut down several years ago. But since then, there's been this campaign to restore and open the tunnel for recreational use. And a lot of work's been done. I've been through it myself. Legally, I should say. There was a council event. A few people have been asking you, how did you get in there? But there was a council event a couple of years ago. And it's quite amazing, right? It is just stepping through time. This tunnel in the middle of the bush, right? It's just incredible. But a lot of work's been done. And over the past couple of weekends, they have opened it briefly and thousands of people went through this tunnel. They've finally had the chance to experience it. But the Blue Mountain City Council says it needs more funding from the government to be able to permanently open it, millions of dollars. Here's the Mayor, Mark Greenhill.
5: Well, both ends are now wide open. What's lacking, though, is safe access and egress to those two open ends. Right now, it's not safe. And when we do these open weekends, we have to have people there guiding all of the visitors in. Otherwise, it's just not safe. It's also not accessible if you're not completely mobile, and we want to fix all that up. So we want to build parking on site. We want to build safe access and egress. We want to put some landscaping in so people can, you know, sit and

0: enjoy when they're at either end of the tunnel. And we also want to put some other facilities in there, like a pump track. The issue is, Tom, we only have the site by licence. It's actually a state government-owned site. And if by the end of the year we can't secure safe access and egress, the site will be locked up again.
1: Mark Greenhill there, the Blue Mountains Mayor. So the clock is ticking.
2: Okay, I have a few questions, Tom.
1: Yes.
2: How long is this tunnel? Because how can you put a pump track in a railway tunnel?
1: When I heard, that was the first I'd heard about the pump track suggestion. And it's going to be hard to do it. It's a couple of Ks. It's not too long at all. It just goes underneath. I haven't got the exact, but it's, I think it's even less than 2 kilometres. It's not far at all. But it goes, it's in this S-bend sort of shape. It's not straight. So you're winding through under these two suburbs, really in the foothill of the Blue Mountains. I mean, when you think about it, in 1892, to have built something like that would have been no easy feat at all. But it's not particularly long. It doesn't take long to walk through it at all. You could walk through it in, 10 minutes, something like that. But yeah, the pump track's interesting. It's an interesting idea, but that's part of the push as well. Exercise, right? So cycling groups are very much behind this initiative. They say that it would provide a safer cycling route between Western Sydney and the Blue Mountains, or potentially remove cyclists from the main highway. It'd be a better way to cycle, a better route, but also it'd be a safer route for them.
2: And it sounds like they're trying to cram a lot into this tunnel. I'm imagining the pump track, people trying to walk, the cyclists.
1: Yeah. And it's not very wide. Honestly, walking through it, and I did it a couple of years ago when they first opened it for, one day only. I can't imagine one train getting through it. Mm. Obviously, we're talking about steam trains back in the 1890s, but you could almost stretch out and touch both walls, almost. It's not really that big. So maybe slightly ambitious, but it is amazing to actually walk through it and to think, how did they even build this thing? It's incredible.
2: Now, I tell you, Tom, I recently went to visit an old railway tunnel at Helensburgh down south of Sydney.
1: I've heard about this.
2: The attraction was that they have glowworms there. However, we were woefully underprepared because it was just full of mud and very high water. You sort of wander in, and my gumboots got up to, I was like, I think the water's about to get into my gumboots go much further. So I saw one glowworm and turned around. But what an extraordinary little place, this very old railway tunnel that, just the odd number of people go through in search of glowworms.
1: So. It's funny you say that, because a lot of people, and on social media, a lot of people have been making that comparison to the Helensburgh Tunnel and saying, well, hang on, that council's made that tunnel an attraction. Why can't we do the same here? So that tunnel in particular keeps coming up quite a lot. There's a glowworm tunnel near Lithgow on the other side of the Blue Mountains that people have been talking about as well. Also an amazing experience.
2: Well, that Helensburgh Tunnel, you certainly couldn't get in if you had access issues, that's for sure. I mean, it is a tunnel that I would say is only for the adventurous.
1: By the sounds of it, if the water almost inundated your gumboots.
2: Exactly.
1: at least you saw one glowworm. It was worth it for that.
2: That's right. Yeah, I'll go in full body waders next time.
1: That's true. Yeah, bring a wetsuit. Yeah. The story goes on with this, but they need $15 million to actually ensure that it can open for good, which is no easy feat. So, the government's saying at the moment it's pursuing alternate funding sources. That's the phrase that we're getting from them. So watch this space.
2: All right, we'll watch this tunnel space. Tom Moriti is here. He's the Drive presenter at ABC Radio Sydney. Now, playwright David Williamson, who many people will know, has joined the fight to save a historic theatre in Sydney's north.
1: Yeah, it was, I got it, just growing up watching his plays and watching films based on his plays. It was really special talking with David Williamson this week. But we weren't talking about his plays for once. We were, as you say, talking about the Marion Street Theatre, which is in Killara on the Upper North Shore. Big topic on our program this week, Suzanne. A lot of history behind it. It opened in 1906 and operated as a community hall until 1966, but then it became a professional theatre. And we're talking about, Ruth Cracknell performing there. Hugo Weaving's joined the cause. Really a launch pad for a lot of careers and a lot of support behind this theatre, but it's been closed since 2013 due to safety concerns, including the structural integrity of the building. Now, what's going on now is Ku-ring-gai Council, which is the council responsible for the Killara area. It had approved plans to build a new theatre, but that was back in 2013. Nothing's really happened in more than a decade, and the development application was due to lapse this week. So the Marion Street Theatre's Action Group launched a fundraising campaign to save those plans, and they raised tens of thousands of dollars in just a few days. Now, the fundraiser has been extended to Sunday at this point, but even if that goal is met, the fight is far from over, and it's really raised questions about the future of theatre and the arts in Sydney. So, as you say, caught up with David Williamson. Where does he play a role in all this? Well, he's a patron of the Marion Street Theatre Action Group, and he had this to say.
3: It's got remarkably low levels of top-level artistic activity. If you go to any European city, a city of, what, 300,000 will have 12, 13, 14 functioning theatres. The Europeans find art a necessary part of life, find theatre arresting and interesting. But for some reason, we've just become sports worshippers. I mean, we've rejoiced when we won those 70 gold medals or so, but it's not the only activity in life.
1: It's an interesting point, right? You know, you can probably count the number of professional theatres in Sydney on one hand, but in the meantime, he's not wrong. You know, hundreds of millions of dollars are spent on sporting facilities. So he's saying, where's the equality there? Why aren't we seeing more for theatre?
2: Yeah, but how do you change that? If that is indeed a cultural, programming that Australians seem to have, that so many like sport, and, I think on any Friday night like tonight, Tom, there will be more people coming home from a sporting match
1: indeed.
2: Than the theatre, I would imagine.
1: That's right. But it's funny because I found an article in the Herald from 1979, the Sydney Morning Herald, and it was quoting David Williamson, who was talking about his play, I think, Travelling North at the time, and he said Australians still have a hunger for good theatre. And I asked him, 40 plus years on, do you think that's still the case? And that got quite a response from the audience saying, well, yeah, I love theatre. I still go and the audiences are always packed. But you're right, when you quantify it, comparing that to tens of thousands going to the footy on a Friday, Saturday night, it's hard to argue that we shouldn't be investing in sport. But, David Williamson made his feelings very clear about that the other day.
2: All right, so that's the Marion Street Theatre. We're talking with Tom Arete, Drive presenter at ABC Radio Sydney. Now, there's been some interesting court proceedings this week, Tom. This is after an incident at the Moore Park Entertainment Centre. Tell us what happened.
1: This was unfolding as I was actually going to air on Monday afternoon. We were starting to get some texts saying there are dozens of police cars all rushing to the entertainment quarter at Moore Park, right? That's where it started. So we were covering this as it was going on, live on air. And then we heard there were reports of a man with a gun. Two men were subsequently arrested and charged. And one of them, Jacopo Mastrocinque, appeared in court this week. But this is where it gets interesting. Now, it's important to note this is before the courts. We obviously have to respect that. But we can also report on what was said in court. So this man says, no, it was all a misunderstanding, Suzanne. He was in costume for a dress-up party at a bowling alley there, and it was a heroes and villains costume party. He's a 35-year-old owner of a pizza shop in Sydney, and he was in costume. It was a heroes and villains sort of theme, and he was playing a hero. He stepped out for a cigarette, apparently, and he was arrested. So then the judge asked the police prosecutor in the courtroom, is there any evidence that there was a party going on? And the police prosecutor said, well, I could search online to see whether there was. And the judge said, no, can you send someone to the bowling alley now and ask the bowling alley now whether there was a party going on? So they did that as the court hearing was going on. And they did. They established it was a party and he was dressed as a hero. But it seems that police didn't find it particularly funny. So Detective Superintendent Peter Glynn from the Surrey Hills Police Area Command had this warning.
4: It's a timely reminder regarding the heightened concerns the community have about public safety. Any calls to police regarding threats to public safety will be taken very seriously and there'll be an appropriate policing response. And people need to be mindful about how they dress and they act and they behave in public, particularly if they're carrying firearms or imitation firearms that could be taken if they're carrying weapons or imitation weapons that could be seen as genuine, that can be an offence, and we have no hesitation in putting people before the court.
1: So that was the argument there. You know, hang on, it might have been fake, it might have been a costume party, but sorry, you know, we thought it was a weapon and we can't just sit back and see if it is. One of the photos that was tendered to court, part of the costume was this cardboard box written on the box in text, it was hard drugs. It was obviously, part of a costume. But they're saying, no, we can't we can't just sit back if there are reports of a potential gun being in the area. And look, to be fair, we had people texting in saying, well, sorry, but my daughter was at a dance class around the corner. And I'm more than happy that police, you know, acted on this. What if it wasn't a fake gun? So, yeah. You know, and obviously the court proceedings are still in place, so we need to respect that. He's appearing in court again on the 18th of August. So this is still, these are proceedings that are ongoing. We should note, no decision's been made. That's his argument at this point. Police, though, saying, well, we don't find it funny.
2: Yeah, very interesting. Now, I did want to, before I let you go, Tom, just get an update on Kelly's Place, because we had some people wanting to actually know if there were any updates. And this was a story you brought us a couple of appearances ago about a childcare centre that was basically getting kicked out to make way for some green space in North Sydney.
1: Yeah, I'm glad you brought this up, because when I look at all the stories we've covered so far this year, this would certainly be one of the stories that has attracted the biggest response from our audience by a country mile, I've got to say. We've had a huge response. So as you say, there's news of this upcoming demolition of an in-demand community-based childcare centre in Crow's Nest, Kelly's Place, as you say. And the idea is it's going to, you know, it's not for build. There's been a misconception from some that it's to demolish it and build high-rise buildings and that sort of thing, apartments. It's not. It's for more open space for the growing population in Sydney's north. It faces the wrecking ball at the end of the year. And what the council there, North Sydney Council, is planning to do is it wants to expand the nearby Hume Street Park to create more parkland, more park space. But it's a 38-year-old childcare centre. I should note it was designed to blend into the park space. So the roof of the centre is grass. You know, you can actually stand and play on the roof of the centre. It was designed to integrate into those surrounds. But look, the council so far, I've got to say, no update. We continue to follow it closely. But a spokesperson for North Sydney Council says, no, this open space is a priority due to the government's housing reforms and forecast population growth in the area. So far, December, a date in December, that's it at this current point. We haven't heard any change there in terms of the future of this centre and whether anything is going to change for them. But a story we'll continue to follow closely, of course.
2: And you will do that on Drive. Tom Arete hosts The Drive Show on ABC Radio Sydney. Hey, Tom, thanks for bringing us the news from Sydney this week on Nightlife.
1: Pleasure as always. Thank you.
2: Nightlife, it is nearly time for us all to get together and answer the quiz questions that make up what you all know as the Mighty Challenge. If you'd like to be part of it on this Friday night, time to hop on those phones. 1-300-800-222 is the number. That was the week that was. There are the former countries of Yugoslavia. There is technology. There's alphabetically last. And there's a category called Where There's Smoke. If you want first dibs on categories, well, getting early. 1-300-800-222 is the number that you need to call. Look forward to chatting with you on the other side of news.
5: ABC News with Tim Wharton. The Thai Prime Minister says a shooting at a school outside of Bangkok was premeditated. Police say a Thai teenager killed at least five people and himself at a school outside the Thai capital after fatally shooting two of his grandparents. It's Thailand's worst mass killing since 2022. Thai Prime Minister Anutin Charanvirakul says he will hold talks with relevant parties to introduce stricter gun control and security measures in schools.
6: This is a saddening incident, but also it was a sort of luck that everything ended as the student who carried out the shooting still has around over 30 rounds of bullets. If he had not decided to kill himself, he might have ended up harming more people.
5: Saudi Arabia, Turkey and Pakistan have signed a joint defence agreement to boost their collective security amid continuing tensions between Iran and the United States. The BBC's Ambarasan Edirajan reports.
7: The Joint Defence Pact means an attack on any one of the three states would be regarded as an attack against them all. Saudi Arabia brings the financial power and a strategic location and is one of the largest weapons purchasers. Turkey is the second largest military force in NATO with an advanced defence production capacity. Pakistan has nuclear weapons. The three Sunni Muslim states have come together amid the backdrop of war between the US and Shia-dominated Iran.
5: Temporary migrants applying for protection would have their work rights revoked once their claims have been rejected under Labor's looming overhaul of the immigration system. Here's National Affairs correspondent Jane Norman.
8: The Home Affairs Minister is finalising a suite of measures to clamp down on temporary visas and reduce the number of overseas arrivals. Labor's worried about the number of visa holders making claims for protection to stay and work in Australia for as long as possible. About 1,600 onshore asylum claims are being made each month, and while 90% of them are rejected, applicants can appeal the ruling in what's typically a years-long process. Cabinet is now considering revoking a visa holder's work rights once their protection claims have been rejected to encourage them to leave. Tony Burke was due to unveil his migration package this week but postponed the announcement at the last minute.
5: The ACCC says it will look into claims raised by ABC's Four Corners program about food labelling and supply chains. Sam Wilkinson has the details.
9: The two-part Four Corners investigation, titled Duped, Food Exposed, looked at whether Australians can trust the labels on the food they buy, as well as the hidden human cost behind everyday food items in Australia and overseas. Late on Friday, the consumer watchdog revealed it had started its own inquiries into the claims. ACCC Commissioner Luke Woodward says it's important that consumers can be confident that any claims made on food labelling are accurate and not misleading. He also says they know that consumers may be guided by non-price factors, including claims about the country of origin or supply chain, when choosing which products to buy.
5: The Invasive Species Council has welcomed Australia's first mandated housing orders for poultry farms in response to the spread of H5 bird flu. Although authorities say no cases have been detected in Victoria's poultry flock, people with more than 50 birds in high-risk areas will now be required to keep them indoors. It comes as the Royal Adelaide Show announced it has cancelled bird shows due to rising concerns about H5 spread. Invasive Species Council CEO Jack Goff says investing in protection against bird flu should have started earlier, but he's glad to see real action being taken.
10: We should have been making this investment, let's be clear, 3 years ago when the government started to see what was possible with this bird flu. Unfortunately, we've instead seen on-ground programs going backwards across the board, but the next best time to do that work is right away.
5: Sport now in rugby league. The Sydney Roosters have moved to equal top on the NRL ladder with a 20 points to 18 victory over Canterbury. Glenn Lauder reports.
11: It was error-riddled between two sides chasing finals football, but the Roosters scored two first-half tries to lead 8 points to two at the break. Canterbury came out in the second half on fire with Jacob Kiraz scoring a double and Lachlan Galvin also scoring in the first 15 minutes after the break. But late tries to Billy Smith and Celesi Fichetti saw the Roosters home. They go equal top with the Penrith Panthers, who suffered a shock defeat at the hands of the New Zealand Warriors in Auckland by 28 points to 12, and that loss compounded by a potentially serious pec injury to Isaiah Yeo. Glenn Lauder, ABC Sports, Sydney.
5: ABC News.
12: The forecast for Tasmania for Saturday, showers developing about the north and west during the day, mainly fine elsewhere. In Launceston, patches of frost and the chance of fog in the morning with a medium chance of showers, most likely in the late afternoon and evening, a top of 14 degrees. In Burnie, high chance of showers, most likely from the late morning, a top of 13 degrees.
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2: Hey, Nightlifers. It's time for us to catch Challenge Fever, 1300 800 222, if you would like to play. Just a couple of lines left at the moment. Though there does seem to be an epidemic of people being on and dropping out. And I was about to go to Joanna from Newcastle. She's dropped out. See? So, look. We keep opening lines up, so you might have a chance. 1-300-800-222. Now, just before the news, when we were having a yarn with Tom Ariti, we were hearing about these plans to, try to open this tunnel in the Blue Mountains. Russell in Blackwood, South Australia, said Adelaide's Sleeps Hill Tunnel had a special light show. It was opened during the Adelaide Fringe last year. I've just looked it up, Russell, and assuming what I found is correct, it actually sounds like it has quite a similar story to the tunnel that Tom was talking about in the Blue Mountains, in that it was used as a World War II storage vault, all

0: So a commercial mushroom farm, and then got closed, and yeah, got opened recently for this Adelaide Fringe immersive light projection art space. That sounds like it would have been excellent to go and visit. Thanks very much, Russell. All right, let's see whose phone is actually held on long enough for us to play the challenge with tonight. Here we go.
1: The Mighty Challenge.
0: Gordon in Ballina.
2: Oh, hello.
0: Hello. How are you doing?
2: Good.
0: Excellent. You're first tonight.
2: At last.
0: Has this been a lifelong dream, has it, to be first?
2: I've been trying to be first for like a month.
0: Why?
2: Because you get to choose which category.
0: Well, you're absolutely right, and the moment is yours. I was going to go to Joanna, but she dropped out. So, you know, I was going to do ladies first, but none are on the line. So it's you, Gordon. All right, we've got...
2: She might come back. She might come back.
0: You've got... That was the week that was. You've got former countries of Yugoslavia. You've got technology. You've got alphabetically last, and you've got where there's smoke. What do you like?
2: Oh, let's try the week that was.
0: Yep. All right. Let's do that. Question one. Now, this was in the news a lot. Which airline has announced a plan to charge passengers for stowing luggage in the overhead locker?
2: Jetstar.
0: Jetstar is indeed the answer, Gordon. Where do you stand on that one?
2: Well, I don't fly, so I don't care.
0: Oh, you don't care at all. Won't affect you. Do you want to stay in that was the week that was?
2: Oh, yeah, why not?
0: Question two. Which former NRL player and BookTok influencer testified to the Senate about gambling companies supplying him with drugs and alcohol?
2: Oh, boy, I heard about it, but I can't remember his name.
0: Well, Gordon, you had your opportunity to open proceedings, and you did. So thank you very much.
2: Okay.
0: All right. Good to talk to you. 1-300-800-222. Here's Tommy. G'day, Tommy.
3: Hi.
0: See, Frio's playing tomorrow, Tommy, so I can't ask you how they went tonight, but still top of the table, are they?
3: Yes. My mum's flown over for the game.
0: Oh, really?
3: Yeah.
0: That's exciting.
3: With her sister.
0: Okay. Not you, but you've got your tickets to the grand final.
3: Yeah.
0: Oh, that's so exciting. I would be so excited if I was you, Tommy.
3: I am.
0: Now, which former NRL player and BookTok influencer testified to the Senate about gambling companies supplying him with drugs and alcohol?
3: I know this one because he was on I'm a Celebrity, Get Me Out of Here. Luke Bateman.
0: Luke Bateman is the correct answer there, Tommy. Now, actually, I meant to ask you, Tommy, because do you remember a few weeks ago on the pop quiz, you knew the answer to the question about Brooklyn Nine-Nine and you said it was your third favourite show. And I should have asked you what your first and second were.
3: Oh, my first is The Rookie.
0: Say that again. I can't quite hear you.
3: My first one is The Rookie.
0: Okay.
3: And my second is Friends.
0: Okay, The Rookie, Friends, and Brooklyn Nine-Nine. Bit retro there with watching Friends, Tommy.
3: Yeah.
0: It's still so popular. What do you like about it?
3: It's just so funny.
0: Okay. Do you want to stay in That Was the Week That Was, or do you want former countries of Yugoslavia or technology or alphabetically last or Where There's Smoke?
3: I'll stay with That Was the Week That Was.
0: Okay. Good plan, Tommy. Question three, despite generating almost $1 billion in revenue from coal mining in Queensland, which Indian multinational will pay no company tax in Australia this year?
3: Oh, God. I'll have to pass on this one.
0: All right, Tommy, maybe will you call for the pop quiz tomorrow?
3: Yes, I will.
0: Excellent. I will talk to you then.
3: See you then.
0: There's Tommy from Perth. Now, a few of you had the Luke Bateman answer, Karen and Ray in the Bay, Gail in Black Rock. We're all in with that one. Here's Joanna in Newcastle. Joanna.
4: Oh, hello.
0: What's going on with your phone, Joanna? I saw you ring in and drop out about five times during the news.
4: I don't know. I don't know what is happening. Okay. Probably the, I don't know. It sometimes doesn't go the way you want it to go.
0: Very unreliable coverage you seem to have. Anyway, we have you now and we will just hope that you don't drop out while we're talking to you.
4: Yes.
0: Joanna, despite generating almost $1 billion in revenue from coal mining in Queensland, which Indian multinational will pay no company tax in Australia this year?
4: Not sure. Is it something like Sikkim?
0: No, it's not Sikkim.
4: No, not. Okay. Yeah. All right.
0: All right. Thanks, Joanna. We will talk to you another time. Ray in the Bay says Tommy deserves further investigation as to who is his favourite Friends character and why. Okay, well, Ray in the Bay, we will put that to Tommy tomorrow if he calls in. All his choices must be dissected. 1-300-800-222. After that flurry of people calling and dropping out, it seems that things have stabilised and we do have a few free lines if you would like to jump on. Tony in Penshurst.
5: Hello, Suzanne. They're taking my questions. I knew those two.
0: Well, you still have three questions left in your favourite category, Tony.
5: That's okay. I've been studying as I've been listening. But okay, I know this one.
0: What? Okay.
5: What a ripoff! What a sham!
0: Despite generating almost $1 billion in revenue from coal mining in Queensland, which Indian multinational will pay no company tax in Australia this year?
5: Adani.
0: Adani is the correct answer, Tony.
5: Yeah, I thought they were broke.
0: Well, it's probably why they're paying no company tax.
5: Well, that'd be a sham. Typical.
0: Tony, you're staying in. That was
5: keep on going.
0: That was
5: keep
0: the week that was? Okay, question
5: yes,
0: four.
5: Please.
0: Which retailer has sold out of its controversial $89 camera glasses across Australia?
5: Oh, my God. This is just crazy. Kmart.
0: Kmart is the correct answer.
5: Not good.
0: Been shaking your head a bit at the news this week, have you, Tony?
5: Some of these things, they, you know, they shouldn't be selling this type of stuff. And, you know, corporate greed, typical. You know, same with Jetstar. Disgraceful.
0: I mean,
5: who would be paying to go to the toilet? You know, can't even get a glass of water. You'd have to pay for that too.
0: Yes, yes, you do. But look, as somebody who, I mean, I literally never put anything in the overhead locker. I have a little backpack. I get in. I never have to, you know, spend time in the aisles making people wait. I just slide in, backpack under. So there's a part of me just thinks, oh, it'd be nice if everyone else had a backpack too.
5: Yes, but then you see other people. I can't even believe those carry-ons are carry-ons. They look like a huge, massive luggage bag. They're getting bigger.
0: It will be interesting to see how this all pans out indeed. Anyway, question five, you ready for this, Tony? You're staying
5: yes,
0: into,
5: please.
0: Okay. The 2026 Tour de France Femme began in which country?
5: Oh, I'm trying to guess. There's a few of them. I'll go Spain.
0: It's not Spain.
5: I didn't hear this question. I didn't think so. Thanks, Suzanne.
0: Didn't come up in your study, huh?
5: No, well, I know. I should have read up on Fem Tour.
0: Anyway.
5: Celebi. Good night.
0: Goodbye. There's Tony in Penshurst. Eric.
6: G'day, Suzanne. Yeah, thanks to Tommy for answering that. The answer that Luke Bateman, I wouldn't have got that. I remember he was on Australian Story talking about his gambling problem and how he's now gotten into books and all that, which is really good.
0: Books are better than gambling, I think.
6: Yeah.
0: I mean, some people like gambling more than books, you know.
6: Yeah. He's got his podcast and he's writing books, and I doubt Adani would be broke. We're exporting so much coal to China, South Korea and Japan. It's not funny.
0: Now, Eric, have you been watching the Tour de France Femme? Do you know which country it began in?
6: Oh, the Feb. I thought you meant the men's. I've been watching. I'll say Italy.
0: It did not start in Italy, no.
6: Oh, thanks anyway.
0: Thanks, Eric.
6: Yeah, bye.
0: John in Ashfield. G'day, John.
7: Good morning, Suzanne. How are you going?
0: I'm doing well.
7: Yeah, lovely to talk to you again on early Saturday morning.
0: Yeah. Have you been watching the Tour de France, Femme?
7: No, not at all.
0: Okay, maybe have a guess.
7: I watched a bit about the Nguyen's one. That was quite interesting. Yeah.
0: Have a guess. So it didn't start in Italy. It didn't start in Spain.
7: Was it Portugal then?
0: No, it didn't start in Portugal either.
7: All right.
0: Talk to you next week. Actually, folks, I am not here next week, and cycling is part of that because I think I've mentioned before to you that my son is so into cycling. He insists that we go next week to the state junior championships. So I am driving him to the state junior cycling championships next week. It's an open contest. We'll see how it goes. So anyway, Andrea Ho is going to be with you next weekend while I'm fulfilling those duties. Justin in Frankston, good evening.
8: Good morning, Suzanne. Long time no hear.
0: Oh, it's been a couple of weeks at the most, Justin.
8: Yeah, well, I haven't had credit on my phone.
0: Oh, okay. Well, I'm glad you do now.
8: I'm actually on a plan that I have to pay Telstra to put money on my phone.
0: Oh, okay. So that's why you're a bit inconsistent sometimes, hey?
8: Yeah, and I'm not doing too well apart from Geelong and Melbourne Storm and the NRL and AFL.
0: Oh, well, what can we celebrate, Justin?
8: Well, we can celebrate me becoming an uncle for the sixth time.
0: Six, congratulations.
8: That's amazing. My sister just had a baby boy.
0: That's a lot of uncling you get to do.
8: I know, and I don't get to see them.
0: Oh, that's a pity. Now, have a guess for me, Justin. The Tour de France Femme began in which country? It's not Italy, Portugal, or Spain.
8: I'm going to say Germany.
0: It did not start in Germany.
8: Oh, we're going around Europe now.
0: Thanks, Justin.
8: Thanks.
0: Joe from Melton is thus far the only person on the SMS who has the correct answer. Very well done, Joe. I need more of you to get on the lines. 1-300-800-222. Hello, George in Fremantle.
9: Hello, Suzanne. How are you going?
0: Well, okay. Can you tell us which country the Tour de France Femme began in which year?
9: Oh, you talk about the Femme's Tour de France?
0: Yes.
9: My hearing is not very good, and I was thinking you're talking about the normal Tour de France. Well, let's say if everyone's been all over the place, let's say France.
0: Yeah, I know. It could have been a trick question. It's not France either.
9: Okay.
0: All right, thanks, George.
9: Well, I missed the start of it, obviously. Cheers. See you soon.
0: That's all right. All right, it's not Italy, it's not Portugal, Spain, Germany or France. In which country did the 2026 Tour de France Femme begin in? Yes, Grover from Ocean Grove. You've got it now too. Here's Cody in Tassie. Hi, Cody.
10: Oh, g'day. How are you?
0: Yeah, Cody, doing well. Which country's this, do you reckon?
10: I reckon, let's just go Switzerland.
0: Switzerland is the correct answer. Very, very well done.
10: Where
0: would you like to go now, Cody? You can have former countries of Yugoslavia, technology. You can have where there's smoke or alphabetically last.
10: Let's go with Technology.
0: In computing, Cody, what does the abbreviation USB stand for?
10: Universal Serial Bus.
0: Wow, said with such confidence.
10: Yeah, I like technology.
0: I looked at this question, I thought, I have no idea what it stands for. Okay. All right, do you want to stay in technology?
10: Yeah, sure.
0: Okay. Which mobile phone, this is question 7, which mobile phone manufacturer released the first phone featuring the game Snake?
10: Oh, surely it was Nokia.
0: Yes, it was Nokia.
10: Yeah.
0: Yeah. I got my son a dumb phone. It is a Nokia, and it's some really old dumb phone, and he's been playing Snake. It's the only game that he has access to.
10: I mean, to be fair, it's a pretty good game to have the only game available to you. Yeah. So, yeah.
0: Okay. All right. Let's see how you go with the next technology question, Cody. Cooling superconductor magnets in MRI machines is the single largest worldwide use for the liquid form of which gas?
10: Oh, they shoot. Is it hydrogen?
0: Yeah, Cody, it's not hydrogen. Well, it was a strong start. Thank you very much, Cody.
10: See you later.
0: All right, good to chat with you. Let's talk to Tanya. Hi, Tanya.
11: Hi. Good evening.
0: Good evening. Yes. So we're on question 8. Cooling superconductor magnets in MRI machines is the single largest worldwide use for the liquid form of which gas? It's not hydrogen.
11: I used to be a nurse, so I should know it. No, I don't. It's gone.
0: Okay. Can you think of any gases to have a guess?
11: I know there's a laughing gas and a gas that they use to nitrogen.
0: It's not nitrogen.
11: Liquid nitrogen.
0: Yeah, not the one we're after. I'm sorry, Tanya.
11: Okay.
0: Thank you. Thanks for the call. Who's got it? Joe in Melton. Doing well tonight, Joe. Yeah, Joe in Melton is it again. Vicky in Mackay. Hi, Vicky.
12: Hello, how are you?
0: Well, can you think of what this gas is?
12: Is that helium?
0: It is helium. Well done. Yeah. Now, Vicky, do you fancy staying in technology? We've got former countries of Yugoslavia. We have alphabetically last, and we have where there's smoke.
12: Well, stay in technology.
0: Okay, question 9. Which social media service began as an internal project that cut ties with Twitter after Elon Musk's takeover of the company?
12: Is that X?
0: It's not X, no.
12: Okay, thank you.
0: Okay, thanks, Vicky. Leon in Indigo. Good evening.
13: Hello. Good evening.
0: Leon, which social media service began as an internal project that cut ties with Twitter after Elon Musk's takeover of the company?
13: Social media. What was the last answer?
0: It was X.
13: X. I'll just say Twitter.
0: No. It began as an internal project that then cut ties with Twitter.
13: So
0: something else.
13: Fair enough. Okay.
0: Thanks, Leon. Thank you.
13: See ya.
0: I do need a few more of you on the lines. We're a little bit, got a bit of a dearth of callers on right now. 1-300-800-222.
14: Coin, cash or data? How's your bank balance? We can all check in on our budget and look at ways of growing wealth. Tomorrow morning, Mel Bush talks finance. ABC Northern Tasmania.
0: People are having guesses. No, Bernadette, Elaine, Eric, you're all trying the same answer, but that is not the answer that I am looking for. It is something else. Noel in Broadwater. Hi, Noel.
15: Hello, Suzanne.
0: Any ideas what this could be?
15: Well, I'm a bit of a technophobe, but I'm going to go with Truth Social.
0: It's not Truth Social, no.
15: Good night, Suzanne.
0: All right. Thank you for the guess. Much appreciated. No one's got it on the SMS. Kevin in Golden Grove. Hello, Kevin. Hi, Kevin.
16: Oh, hi. Yeah.

0: I'm from out back, and it's all good though.
1: Oh, are you?
0: Yeah, I'm from out back. It's all good. No.
1: Right. Don't know how you ended up with Golden Grove there.
0: I've been in Golden Grove.
1: Mount Barker. Yeah. Okay.
0: Yeah. It's you. Yep.
1: Right. So we need a social media service that began as an internal project that then cut ties with Twitter after Elon Musk took Twitter over. Right. It's not Truth Social. It's not Twitter. It's not X.
0: Oh, God. Is it, chat, is it, Facebook?
1: No, not Facebook. Thanks, right. Kevin.
0: Thank you. See ya.
1: Bye. Dear. Someone has finally got it. Jess. Well done, Jess. And Anne. Jess and Anne both now have it on the SMS. Aaron in Adelaide.
2: Hi, Suzanne. How are you going?
1: Yeah, not too bad. What could this be, this social media service that we're looking for?
2: Can you just remind me of the question?
1: Yes. Which social media service began as an internal project that cut ties with Twitter after Elon Musk's takeover of the company?
2: Okay. So has X been said?
1: X has been said, Twitter's been said, Truth Social has been said, Facebook has been said.
2: I don't know.
1: I will let you go then, Aaron.
2: Thank you.
1: Okay, see ya. Jane in Hawthorne.
3: Yes. Hi, Suzanne.
1: Hello.
3: Blue Sky?
1: Yes, it is Blue Sky.
3: Good.
1: Do you use Blue Sky, Jane?
3: I soldier on with X or Twitter. Occasionally, I haven't been on it for ages because I have to update the device that I use for it.
1: There's so many of them around, aren't they? It's just it's a quagmire out there of social media services.
3: Yes.
1: Would you like to stay in technology? You could also have former countries of Yugoslavia, alphabetically last, or where there's smoke.
3: I'll try tech again.
1: Question 10. What is the most commonly used size of portable small battery?
3: Ooh, that's a tricky one. I've got some, but I haven't used them for ages because I need them. I don't even think of the unit of the, is it like a 10 or 20, whatever the thing is. I can't, it's, my mind's a blank. I've got assorted sizes.
1: Are you going through your battery drawer at the moment?
3: No, I'm sitting and I've actually got the Tour de France fem. And I did, I actually, what was the answer?
1: It was Switzerland.
3: Because that's where it is now. That was the question, where did it was for this one. This
1: the question was, where did it start? I think they are in France at the moment.
3: Yeah, I'm not sure. Yeah. Actually, I'm looking at, I've got a relative overseas, so I've got an atlas out.
1: Ah.
3: They told me where they were, and I was just trying to look it up.
1: Yeah, I understand they're riding at Mont Ventoux today, which is definitely a French mountain.
3: I did know that it, if for this year, I knew the Swiss aspect, yes.
1: Anyway, can you give us a battery, though?
3: Is it 20 mega amps or something?
1: No.
3: 20,000.
1: No, Jane, I'm going to have to let you go.
3: I'll have to go and have a look at them.
1: All right. Thanks, Jane. Nice to talk to you. Lots of you have come in with this one. Jess, Adrian, Joe in Melton, Bernadette, Lorella, Gail in Blackrock, Elaine, Harry in the Bay. Rosa down on the corner. What about Marcus in East Brighton? Hey, Marcus. Marcus.
4: Sorry. Hello.
1: Hello. How are you? Marcus, what is the most commonly used size of a portable battery?
4: I've got no idea. I'm sorry. I'll bow out.
1: Can you guess a battery size?
4: I don't know. Double A.
1: Double A. It's double A. It's that easy,
4: oh,
1: Marcus.
4: Wow.
1: Right. That was question 10. Would you like former countries of Yugoslavia alphabetically last or where there's smoke?
4: Where there's smoke.
1: Where there's smoke. Let's go there. We all came out to Montreux on the Lake Geneva, the shoreline, are the opening lyrics of which 1972 song?
4: Smoke on the Water.
1: Yes, it is Smoke on the Water.
4: Right.
1: There's a nice mix there with link with Switzerland, which we were just talking about a moment ago too. Yeah. All right. I thought we... Ah. All right. Do you want to stay in where there's smoke?
4: Yeah, let's go.
1: Okay, question 12. Which idiom describing deception and illusion was popularized by American political journalist James Breslin in 1975?
4: No, no good.
1: Thanks, Marcus.
4: Can I help you? Cheers.
1: Okay, bye. Dimitri in Essendon.
5: Hello.
1: Hello. Dimitri, which yes. idiom describing deception and illusion was popularized by American political journalist James Breslin in 1975?
5: I imagine it would have to be smoke and mirrors.
1: Smoke and mirrors is the correct answer, Dimitri.
5: Great.
1: Good work. Yes, a few of you had that too. Some of you were trying smoke screen, but a few of you had smoke and mirrors. Susan, Maria, Joe and Jess and Adrian. Do you want to stay in where there's smoke, Dimitri, or
5: what,
1: do you want to try alphabetically last?
5: What do we have?
1: You've got alphabetically last or former countries of Yugoslavia.
5: Has anyone gone into Yugoslavia?
1: No one has.
5: Let's do it.
1: Okay. Have you ever been to Yugoslavia?
5: No.
1: Or the former countries of Yugoslavia?
5: No.
1: Okay. Let's see how we go. Question 13. Belgrade is the largest, sorry, is the capital and largest city of which country?
5: Serbia.
1: Serbia is the correct answer, Dimitri.
5: That was on a crossword this week in the Age.
1: Well, that was very timely. Question 14. Which Balkan country's name comes from the Venetian for Black Mountain?
5: Montenegro.
1: Yes. Actually, it's very obviously in the name, isn't it, when you think about
5: yeah.
1: it? Yeah, exactly so. Nicely done. Question 15. The flag of which country depicts a stylized yellow sun on a red field with 8 broadening rays?
5: North Macedonia.
1: North Macedonia is correct.
5: When I heard the category, I thought, well, I got to call in just because I have been studying my geography and my maps and stuff.
1: For the quiz or just for life?
5: Just for, I don't know.
1: Yeah. Are you good with flags then?
5: Yeah, not too bad.
1: Mm-hmm. Question 16. American diplomat Louis Krishok is the current acting high representative for which country?
5: Oh, now this might have me. It's got to be a former Yugoslav country. Krishok. Croatia?
1: Ah, it's not Croatia.
5: There it is. Right. Have a good night.
1: Thanks, Dimitri.
5: Thanks.
1: Very nicely done. Just back on the question about batteries, because a few people are saying, no, you got it wrong. AAA is the smallest portable battery size. No, the question was, what is the most commonly used size of portable small battery? It's all in the wording. And the answer to that one, the most commonly used, is double A. Let's say hello to Alex in Sutherland. Hello, Alex.
6: Hi, Suzanne.
1: Hello. Alex, we're on question 16. American diplomat Louis Krishok is the current acting high representative for which country?
6: Oh,
7: Is it The Hague?
1: It's not The Hague, no. Hey, Alex, can I ask you something?
7: Yep.
1: Because I'm told that you're sight impaired, and earlier this evening we were talking about the play symbol and you know when you're pressing record on something and pause on something. If you're using a machine with those symbols, is there a Braille version of them?
7: Not that I know of. When I was smaller, some of my teachers would put Braille stickers on things.
1: Yeah. All right, but if you use something that has one of these symbols, do you just have to guess or do you have other ways of making something play?
7: I just have to use my memory.
1: Memory muscle of where things are.
7: Like I don't put Braille labels on things that I care about these days, like my vinyl records. I don't put Braille labels on those because when the Braille labels, the label dries out, it takes part of the cover with it or part of the label with it. So I don't want to mess with those.
1: So do you have a system for knowing which records you're getting out?
7: Yeah, I put them in a certain order.
1: Uh-huh. And you've got to be very diligent then about getting them back in, right, in the same order?
7: Yeah, of course. And I play them up full blast all the time.
1: Excellent. What's your favourite album, Alex?
7: Oh, I like lots of albums. My favourite bands are The Beatles, The Rolling Stones, The Kinks, The Who.
1: All right, lots of solid old school stuff.
7: Yeah.
1: Yeah, beautiful. Hey, Alex, thank you very much. I'm afraid it wasn't to be for the challenge, but we'll talk to you another time.
7: And I got some Meta glasses from Vision Australia a couple of weeks ago, but they weren't $89. They were the real deal, and they helped me read.
1: Oh, really?
7: Things that are in front of me.
1: Ah. Oh, fantastic. All right. Oh, it's really good to hear from you, Alex.
7: Thanks, Susan.
1: All right. Sounds like you're using the glasses for good and not for nefarious purposes. Let's talk to Oliver in Perth. Hi, Oliver.
8: Hiya.
1: Oliver, American diplomat Louis Krishok is the current acting high representative for which country? We are in the category of former countries of Yugoslavia.
8: This would be Bosnia and Herzegovina.
1: It would be. Are you very familiar with the American diplomats of the countries, are you?
8: Well, actually, no. I'm very familiar with the function because I actually happen to have family in that part of the world and not particularly in Bosnia, but I do follow what happens in Bosnia as well, and I know that there is a high representative in Bosnia.
1: Oh, right. So it's a special title that's used there.
8: Huh. Well, yeah, it is, but it's actually a function that no Bosnian is ever allowed to hold. It's only allowed to. It's only foreign people that are allowed to hold that position, and I think I forget what exactly it stems from, but I think it might be related to the Dayton Agreement, which basically ended the Bosnian War in the 90s. So yeah, it was basically the last guy actually who this American person replaced, he basically resigned because he had enough of the shenanigans.
1: Aha. Uh-huh. Well, Oliver, you are very well versed in political and diplomatic structures of the former countries of Yugoslavia. So, excellent to have you here at this juncture. Do you want to stay in this category, Oliver?
8: If I may, please.
1: Yes, there is one question left. Question 17. Ljubljana is the capital city of which country?
8: Slovenia.
1: Slovenia is correct, Oliver. Very well done indeed. Right. We are down to alphabetically last and where there's smoke.
8: Let's try alphabetically last.
1: Okay. Question 18. Which James Bond movie comes last alphabetically?
8: Which one? I'm trying to work back from Z. Z, I don't think there is anything. Y, X, W, E, T, T, maybe. Would it be Tomorrow Never Dies?
1: It is not Tomorrow Never Dies.
8: All right. Not a problem. Okay. Thanks so much.
1: Thanks, Ben. Oliver. Very nice to talk to you here on Nightlife. Tara the Truckee.
9: How are you tonight, Suzanne?
1: Yeah, doing well, Tara. How's the road keeping tonight?
9: It's going well. The traffic's good. The weather's good. Everything's just going nicely so far.
1: Oh, good. Nice night on the road. Question 18.
9: Yeah, just listening to ABC. It's just sort of cruising along there.
1: Yeah. Nice. Question 18. Which James Bond movie comes last alphabetically? It's not Tomorrow Never Dies.
8: Would it be Tomorrow Never Dies?
1: It is not Tomorrow Never Dies.
8: All right, not a problem. Hey, thanks so much.
1: Thanks,
8: Ben.
1: Oliver. Very nice to talk to you here on Nightlife. Tara the Truckee.
9: How are you tonight, Suzanne?
1: Yeah, doing well, Tara. How's the road keeping tonight?
9: It's going well. The traffic's good. The weather's good. Everything.

0: Newcastle back to Wollongong.
1: Uh-huh.
0: Just finished playing a gig.
1: All right. Gosh, that's a long way to go for a gig.
0: It's a long way to go for a gig, but it was a great gig.
1: All right, what do you play?
0: I'm a bassist.
1: Okay. And yeah. You're in a band. Tell us about the music.
0: Yeah, I'm kind of. I was working with the amazing 8-Ball Aitken and Taya Charney tonight. They're great.
1: Fantastic.
0: Yeah, so it's keeping me awake.
1: Yeah, well, we'll try and keep you company down the rest of the highway.
0: Yeah,
1: now,
0: yeah.
1: What do you reckon the last alphabetically movie is in the James Bond franchise?
0: Look, I'm pretty sure there was a Bond movie called You Only Live Twice. Would that be it with a Y?
1: It is, in fact, You Only Live Twice. Very well done,
0: so,
1: Mick.
0: Yeah. I haven't known anything. I haven't had anything right up until now, so I'm really happy to get that.
1: Cometh the hour, cometh the question, cometh the man,
0: yeah.
1: Mick.
0: Yeah. Yeah.
1: All right. Do you want to stay in alphabetically last, or you could try Where There's Smoke?
0: I'll swap to Where There's Smoke, I think.
1: Okay. Question 19. The Smoke Monster was the main antagonist of which mysterious TV series of the
0: 2000s? The
1: 2000s? Yeah.
0: I've watched very little TV. The Smoke Monster. Oh, my God. No idea. I couldn't even guess, honestly.
1: That's all right, Mick. You had your moment with James Bond.
0: I had my moment with Bond. All right. Thanks.
1: Okay.
0: I'll keep listening.
1: All right, good. You will hear the answer shortly, I'm sure. Here's Kim in Manham.
2: Good evening, Suzanne.
1: Good evening, Kim. The Smoke Monster. It was the main antagonist of which mysterious TV series of the
2: 2000s? I think it might be a children's show of some sort. I don't recall ever seeing it. So I'll have to do the usual thing and say good night, Suzanne.
1: Good night, Kim. I talk to you another time. Joe's got it. Jess in Warrnambool has it. Frank in Mount Evelyn has it. Ray in Yeranga. Hello, Ray.
3: Hello, Suzanne.
1: What do you think this could be?
3: No idea. What was it? The Smoke Monster?
1: Yes, it was the main antagonist of which mysterious TV series of the
3: 2000s? Is it, I can't ask questions, but it's probably streaming or something, and I probably don't know. Probably haven't seen it. It sounds like, you know, Doctor Who or something, but I guess it's got no idea.
1: Do you want to say Doctor Who?
3: Yeah, that'll do.
1: All right, it's not Doctor Who, but thank you for your guess, Ray.
3: Thanks.
1: All right. Now, this was, back in the 2000s, we weren't all watching streaming endlessly. This was definitely on free-to-air. I'm sure of it. Mark in Charleville.
4: Hey, Suzanne.
1: Hello. What is this mysterious TV show of the 2000s that had the Smoke Monster in it?
4: Oh, mate, I've got no idea at all, eh?
1: Can you guess at anything?
4: No, mate, not clear.
1: All right. Thanks then, Mark.
4: No, mate, bye.
1: Ian in Morphett Vale.
5: Yes, no, I don't know either.
1: Oh, dear. Got a show from the 2000s to throw in?
5: No, I haven't actually. No. Especially a mysterious one. No, I can't think of that at all.
1: Okay, thanks, Ian.
5: I was hoping for the last alphabetically, but anyway, too bad. Catch you later.
1: All right, see you, Ian. Yeah, Brad from the ranch has it. Ed in Perth has it. See, I think if my husband went on Hard Quiz, this TV show might be his special topic. I want to ask you in about an hour's time what your special topic would be if you went on Hard Quiz. Hey, Vando.
6: Oh, morning, Suzanne. How are you?
1: Well, Vando, I'm hope.
6: There you go. Tracking your song.
1: Oh, sorry, I talked
6: some
1: over
6: songs
1: it.
6: I have things here tonight, but I've forgotten it. Oh, here, there you go. It's working. My name is Jeff. Anyway, there you go. It's not a bad horn. You know, it's not the greatest. It's not the worst. Anyway.
1: I mean, do you get

0: pull one in for you?
1: Oh, look, when I tell you what, sometimes when Paul from Esperance is, he's letting go. You do a bit.
0: Yeah, you know? Yeah, he's got a good horn.
1: That's right.
0: Yeah. I mean, yours is good too, Vanda. I'm not choosing between horns. I'm not playing favourites.
1: Fantastic. And, I'm actually going red. This sort of matches my neck. Yeah, anyway, there you go.
0: All right, now, Vando, what's this show that had the smoke monster in it in the 2000s?
1: I've heard of it. I know I've come across it. It's not Scooby-Doo. I've wasted a bloody phone call. Now I can't play tomorrow night.
0: No, you can. Tomorrow night it resets.
1: But I like to play Sunday, and every time I ring, Shakespeare, Vando. You know, Shakespeare had twins, and one of them sort of passed when they were 11. I thought, I'm going to read up about this Shakespeare this week.
0: Yeah.
1: And then I got caught with his life. Yeah. There you go. Anyway, there you go. And they reckon his kids might have been able to read, but they weren't able to write so well. But reading and writing didn't go together so well back in the 1500s.
0: You really have been researching, so you should call for tomorrow night.
1: Yeah, but then I can't ring in on Sunday.
0: Oh, well, you can't ring in on Sunday.
1: Yeah, no.
0: Okay. All right Vanto, have you got anything on this question?
1: Oh, TV show from the 90s. It wouldn't be...
0: No, the 2000s.
1: Lost. Oh, you're right, it'll be obscure, Lost.
0: It's Lost. It's Lost, Vanto.
1: There you go. All right, there you go,
0: Vando.
1: Well done. It's all right, I'm on the wireless here. There you go.
0: Oh, goodness. Vando, do you want to stay where there's smoke or do you want alphabetically last?
1: Let's go alphabetically last, please, Suzanne.
0: Okay, question 20. Alphabetically, what is the last element on the periodic table, Vando?
1: Oh, here we go. It wouldn't be the last element. Something like ziridium. Starts with X. Xylon. Xylon? Is that it?
0: Is that your guess?
1: No.
0: Xylon is not it. See you, Vando.
1: See ya. Toodle pip.
0: Brian.
2: Hello, Suzanne.
0: Hello, Brian. Brian, I've seen your pictures for the calendar. Very nice.
2: No, I thought he was going to take one picture.
0: No, you got a whole modelling shoot, didn't you?
2: Went through a whole reel of film, I think.
0: We'll have to pick which one we're going to use for the calendar.
2: We had to... engage a couple of the bowlers to hold his light thing.
0: Was there a bit of a buzz out at the Gap bowling green?
2: Well, people were wondering what was going on and so forth. Yes.
0: Excellent.
2: It was a normal bowling day. Yeah, people in the... I don't know whether the background shows in any of them, but it's people bowling and so forth. Yeah, it was just a normal day, which he interrupted.
0: You can make sure everyone at the club ends up buying one of these calendars once they're ready, Brian.
2: Yes. Where would they?
0: I think we're looking at November and we will let everybody know. Okay, we've still got some way to go getting everyone's pictures.
2: Yeah, I don't think we've got an ABC shop in Brisbane anymore.
0: Oh, no, I think we'd be doing it online, Brian.
2: Oh, right. Okay.
0: Okay.
2: Yep, good.
0: All right, we're on question 20. Alphabetically, what is the last element on the periodic table?
2: Good question, to which I don't know the answer. I was trying to think of something that might start with Y, but I can't. So I've gone down to W and I'm lost still. So I think I might leave our conversation until Sunday night.
0: All right. I'll talk to you then, Brian.
2: Good to talk to you again.
0: You too. See you then. Nicole in Flinders Park.
3: Hello.
0: Hi, Nicole.
3: Ah, you've moved on. I must have come on during the solving of Lost.
0: Oh, did you want that one, did you?
3: It's dragged me out of bed too.
0: And now you're stuck with a periodic table question.
3: Now I'm stuck with that.
0: Okay, the last element alphabetically on the periodic table.
3: The only thing I can start think with the Z is zirconium.
0: Zirconium is the answer, Nicole. Well done. Woo! Okay, alphabetically last or where there's smoke?
3: Alphabetically last.
0: Question 21. By surname, which Australian Prime Minister comes last alphabetically?
3: Oh, for goodness sake. What was I thinking? I can't even think of anybody at that tail end of the... I've gone a complete blank. No, sorry about that.
0: All right.
3: Can't think of anything. Thank you.
0: Thanks, Nicole. Oh, Diana's tried, Eric's tried, you're both wrong. Adrian, you've got it. Maria, you got it too. So did you, James. Sam in Harvey. Sam.
4: Good morning, Suzanne. How are you?
0: Good morning, Sam. I'm well. We're on question 21, Sam. By surname, which Australian Prime Minister comes last alphabetically?
4: That'd be Whitlam.
0: Yes, Sam, it is Gough Whitlam. Very well done.
4: Yes, my favourite. It'd have to be the best Prime Minister we've ever had.
0: Yeah. Now, Sam, do you want to stay in alphabetically last or do you want to go to where there's smoke?
4: I'll stay where we are, thanks.
0: Okay, question 22, Sam. Alphabetically, which planet of the solar system comes last?
4: It would be Venus.
0: Yes, Sam, it would be Venus.
4: Oh, two in a row.
0: Two in a row. Yeah,
4: yeah.
0: Nicely done. You staying in alphabetically last?
4: Yes, please.
0: Question 23. Which of the Teenage Mutant Ninja Turtles comes last alphabetically?
4: Could you repeat that, please?
0: Yes. Which of the Teenage Mutant Ninja Turtles comes last alphabetically?
4: Nah, you got me there. I wouldn't have a clue.
0: All right. That was nice, Sam. Okay. Two in a row. Yeah, very well done.
4: Thank you.
0: All right. See you later, Sam. Let's... The old mouse plays up a bit. There we go. Let's click on to Gary.
5: Hi, how are you?
0: Gary, which of the Teenage Mutant Ninja Turtles comes last alphabetically?
5: Probably Raphael.
0: Raphael is the correct answer, Gary.
5: Oh, excellent.
0: Okay, we are two from finishing this this quiz off. Question 24, we are back in the category of where there's smoke. According to data from 2025, which Australian state's population has the highest percentage of cigarette smokers?
5: Probably South Australia.
0: Oh, it's not South Australia, no.
5: Oh, well. Okay, have a good night.
0: Okay, thanks, Gary. Grant in Waterloo.
6: Hi, Suzanne. How are you?
0: Grant. Which state?
6: No, it's Grant. We've got to go with Grant.
0: No,
6: I'm only joking. just that the last answer was South Australia. How dare someone think that South Australians would just match common cigarettes? I'm hamming it up. Sorry.
0: It's all right, Grant. Which state is it, do you reckon? It's not SA.
6: So it's got to be a state. We're going for a state. I would guess maybe Western Australia.
0: It's not WA.
6: That'd be wrong. See you, folks.
0: Okay. See you, Grant. DRB in Coffs Harbour. Hello.
7: Good evening, Susanna, darling. I have a new song for you tonight. Hey, Miss Suzanne, David, play a song for me. I'm not sleepy and there is no place I'm going to. I think it might be Queensland.
0: Queensland is the correct answer. Okay, let's see if we can finish this quiz off before the news. Drum roll. For the win, question 25, DRB. When describing smoke in the air, what does PM stand for?
7: PM, smoke in the air. Particles of matter?
0: It's very close, so I'm going to give it to you. It is particulate matter, but particles of matter is extremely close.
7: What did you say? What was your version?
0: It's particulate matter.
7: Particulate.
0: Oh, it's, yeah. Okay, no correspondence entered into. If anyone has a problem with that, I'm sorry. DRB, hang on. Have a chat with the lovely Sienna. We will grab your details and make sure that your fridge magnet is on its way out to you very shortly. Here's the
8: ABC News with Tim Wootton. Thailand's Prime Minister says a shooting at a school outside of Bangkok was premeditated, and he will hold talks with relevant parties on stricter gun control and security measures in schools. Police say a Thai teenager killed at least five people and himself at a school outside Bangkok after fatally shooting his grandparents. It's Thailand's worst mass killing since 2022. The BBC's Jonathan Head has more details.
9: Very vivid accounts from some of the students here describing them hunkering down under their desks as he went systematically from classroom to classroom, firing multiple shots into each of them. The police have said they're quite surprised at how lethal he was, how accurate he appears to have been with the gun, so they think he may have had some kind of firearms training. Obviously, there has to be an investigation as to how he got hold of a gun and quite a significant amount of ammunition. He had around 30 rounds still on him at the time that he shot himself.
8: Temporary migrants whose claims for protection are rejected could lose their work rights under a looming overhaul of the immigration system. Here's National Affairs correspondent Jane Norman.
10: The Home Affairs Minister, Tony Burke, was due to unveil his migration package this week but postponed the announcement at the last minute. The ABC understands Cabinet is considering a raft of measures to clamp down on temporary visas and reduce the number of overseas arrivals. The biggest concern is the number of visa holders making claims for protection to stay and work in Australia for as long as possible. Thousands of claims are made each year, and while 90% of them are rejected, applicants can appeal the ruling in what's typically a years-long process. Cabinet is now considering revoking the work rights of visa holders once their asylum claims have been rejected to encourage them to leave.
8: Industry experts don't believe the organisers of the ECCA in Queensland made the wrong choice by letting the event go on as planned. Primary Industries Minister Tony Perrett says the iconic event's bird, poultry and pigeon competitions will go ahead as planned. That's as the Royal Adelaide Show announced it will be without birds this year due to increasing concerns. Chief Executive of the Royal Adelaide Show, Will Rayner, says his team is simply taking extra safety measures ahead of time.
11: If we had a show starting today, we probably would have proceeded. But what you're seeing is the numbers increased rapidly over the last few days. So we thought we'd make the decision now more to help our volunteers and our exhibitors. And the majority of the cases would appear to be in South Australia at the moment. So it's up for each organisation to make their call.
8: New South Wales police are investigating if a man whose body was found on a property following a dog attack was an intruder. Police say the body of a 23-year-old man was found at the property in Escol Park in Sydney Southwest at around midday on Wednesday. Commissioner Mal Lanyon says it's not yet known what the man was doing at the property.
12: Police found a male with significant injuries which appear to be from a dog attack. At this stage we are investigating. We don't know the circumstances by which that male was on the premises. He certainly doesn't appear to be a resident of that location.
8: Sport now, and in the AFL, Brisbane has returned to the top four with a 67-point victory over Hawthorn at the Gabba. ABC Sports' Quentin Hull reports.
13: The Lions produced a 143-point turnaround after their humbling loss to Carlton, hammering the Hawks 18-17-125 to 8-10-58. Co-captain Harris Andrews put on a masterclass in defence. Midfielders Will Ashcroft and Lockie Neal had 39 and 35 disposals respectively, while Kai Lohman kicked 5 goals and Logan Morris kicked 4 in one of the most complete performances from the Premiers this season. The win also registered a milestone for Lions coach Chris Fagan, the victory taking him one ahead of Lee Matthews on all-time wins as Brisbane coach. Quentin Hull, ABC Sport, Brisbane.
8: In rugby league, the Sydney Roosters have moved to the equal top of the NRL ladder, but coach Trent Robinson says his side was far from its best in its 20-18 victory over Canterbury at the Sydney Football Stadium. Late tries to Billy Smith and Celesi Facchetti saw the Roosters sneak home for a 7th straight win after the 9th place Bulldogs had surged to a 10-point lead midway through the second half. Robinson says he knows his team is capable of doing much better.
13: The Lions produced...
14: The ability to win in different situations is really key. We've had probably more than we would have liked in this scenario, and we've done really well. But take away the result, and if I talk about just the footy that we want to play, we can play better. I want to play better than what we did tonight.
8: Earlier on Friday, ladder leaders Penrith suffered a shock 28-12 loss to the third-placed New Zealand Warriors in Auckland. You're up to date with the latest in ABC News. 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
15: The forecast for Tasmania for Saturday, showers developing about the north and west during the day, mainly fine elsewhere. In Launceston, patches of frost and the chance of fog in the morning with a medium chance of showers, most likely in the late afternoon and evening, a top of 14 degrees. In Burnie, high chance of showers, most likely from the late morning, a top of 13 degrees.
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1: Hello, Nightlifers. Welcome to the final hour of the show on this Friday night. Andrew Romano is going to have a yarn with us in a moment about what's been making news in the States. And I wanted to hear from you later. If you went on Hard Quiz, what would your special topic be? It's something that we often sit around and talk about at home if we happen to be watching it. And I'm just thinking I reckon there are those of us who have topics we are obsessed with and know an awful lot about. And a few people, because when I asked this around the office, some people jumped in and went, yep, got this, that and the other. And some people are like, no, I've got no topic. But I'm worried, you a person who has something that you are just so interested in that if you went on Hard Quiz, it would be your special topic. I'd love to talk to you about what it is that you know an awful lot about. So we'll do that a bit later in this hour. But first, we will head to the US to talk to Andrew. America. This is America. Yeah, the midterm elections in the US are now just 3 months away. A third of the seats in the Senate plus all of the seats in the House of Representatives are going to be contested. That means there could be big changes in which party has control over legislation. Right now, the Republicans have a 53-47 majority in the Senate. They control the House by 218 to 215. That's actually one of the smallest majorities in the House's history. But all of that means there is big interest in which candidates are being put up for their party. This week in Michigan, the progressive populist Abdul El-Sayed became the first Muslim to secure a major party's nomination for the US Senate. He defeated the establishment's favoured candidate, Haley Stevens. But there's plenty of debate about whether the Democrats have increased or dramatically decreased their chances of winning a Senate spot in Michigan with this move. To tell us more, Andrew Romano is here, national reporter with Yahoo News. Hey, Andrew, welcome back.
2: Hey, Suzanne. Thanks for having me.
1: So tell us about Abdul El-Sayed.
2: Sure. You described him as a progressive populist. I think that's pretty accurate. He won the Senate primary for Democrats in Michigan on Tuesday, albeit by a smaller margin than the polls predicted. So he was looking like a lock. We had polls showing him with a double-digit lead. I think the final margin, although they're still counting those last votes, is less than 1%. So it ended up being a much closer race than expected. But still, he was an unlikely and insurgent candidate. Haley Stevens is a sitting congresswoman from Michigan. She had the backing of pretty much the entire party establishment in Michigan. And the Senate majority leader in Chuck Schumer and other establishment figures in Washington, D.C., Sayed was sort of the anti-establishment candidate. His background's, you know, kind of unconventional for a politician. He is a doctor. He studied medicine at Michigan, Oxford University as a Rhodes Scholar, and Columbia University. He went into public health epidemiology, worked as a professor, and then later led the Detroit Health Department. He got into politics first in 2018. He ran for governor. He lost the primary then. He worked as health director in Wayne County, Michigan, and then launched a comeback bid here for this open Senate seat, which is currently held by a Democrat. So this is one of those seats that Democrats are defending as they look to flip the Senate. They can't afford to lose this seat. It's very, very important. They have to hold on to it. And there was a lot of arguments among Democrats during this primary about the best way to do that, whether to go with kind of the energy and enthusiasm of the populist left in El-Sayed or to stick with a more sort of moderate type of tried and true message in Haley Stevens.
1: And now Haley Stevens had oodles more money than El-Sayed did, but he actually managed to turn that into somewhat an advantage with his campaign message.
2: Yeah, look, this is his message. He is from the Bernie Sanders, Elizabeth Warren wing of the party. He almost ran against the Democratic establishment more than he ran against the idea of, you know, Donald Trump and Republicans being in control of Congress. His argument is that there are powerful elites, corporate elites, political elites, big money pouring into politics, and that you need a sort of more populist message to defeat that. So, you know, he talked about Medicare for all, promised to end Citizens United, back targeted tariffs, bemoaned corporate monopolies. He also said he wanted to abolish ICE and replace it with something like the former Immigration and Naturalization Service. Probably the most controversial part of his message, at least, you know, this is an argument that the Democrats are having among themselves, is around Israel. You know, he really criticized Haley Stevens for the money she has received from AIPAC, and we can talk about this. This is the leading pro-Israel lobbying group in the United States, and it kind of highlights a schism among Democrats of the left and the center of the party over Israel's actions in Gaza. So this was a big part of this primary.
1: Okay, so tell us a bit more about AIPAC. How much is it trying to pour into political campaigns, and with what aim?
2: Well, tons and tons of money, tens of millions of dollars for Haley Stevens, you know, whose position was, you know, basically she didn't believe that there had been a genocide in Gaza. She was a pretty staunch supporter of Israel. El Sayed is, you know, is the opposite, essentially. You know, he's insisted that the question of Israel's existence is not a question. That's a quote from him. But he's also said he doesn't believe in ethnostates. He said that Democrats who refuse to call the war in Gaza a genocide don't have the courage necessary to stand up to Donald Trump. So, yeah, it kind of highlights movement in the Democratic Party. I think over the last couple of years, we've seen the number of Democrats saying that the party is too supportive of Israel rise by about 15% to 60%. So a pretty solid majority of Democrats are now saying that the Democratic Party itself is too supportive of Israel. And El Sayed tapped into that sentiment along with this populist economic message that kind of sounds a lot like Bernie Sanders.
1: And I mean, one of the arguments I know he's making is you know, aid to Israel, not so much that we shouldn't be aiding Israel, but we should be spending the money in America rather than sending it to Israel. He's been really promoting that message, hasn't he?
2: Yeah, he's called for ending all unconditional U.S. aid to Israel. And he has said, quote, that we should be using our tax dollars here to invest in healthcare here, education here, rather than sending it over there to buy bombs and tanks that get used to drive, in his view, quote unquote, apartheid and genocide. So this resonated with the left wing of the party and was enough to propel him to, again, a narrow victory in this primary. But Democrats still have questions about whether this type of left wing populism is the right approach in a state like Michigan. This is not, you know, a deeply Democratic district in New York or Colorado, some of these other places where left-wing populists have been winning primaries. This is a swing state that twice voted for Donald Trump in 2016 and 2024. So it's really going to be putting to the test this theory that El Sayed and others on the left have, which is that the way you win is not by finding a middle position between the way you win in a swing state is not by finding a middle position between Democrats and Republicans and appealing to moderation. It's by sort of activating these resentments and energy around the people's animosity towards corporate interests, big money elites. And you can do that with, you know, like a deeply progressive message.
1: I noticed there are some Democrats who still believe that had Bernie Sanders won the nomination in 2016 rather than, you know, Hillary Clinton as the establishment candidate, that maybe he would have defeated Donald Trump.
2: Well, that's exactly right. And I mean, I think that's sort of like the origin story of this energy in Democratic politics, this idea that, you know, progressive populists think that Hillary Clinton was kind of forced on them as the establishment pick, and that actually Sanders had more energy around him and that he would have defeated Donald Trump and prevented this whole Trump era from happening. So you're seeing this battle play out over multiple election cycles. And as I mentioned, you've seen other progressive populists, many of them aligned with the Democratic Socialists of America, the DSA. Now, El Sayed, a lot of his supporters identify as Democratic Socialists. He does not. So that's important to note. And he was not endorsed by the DSA. But they're sort of delivering a similar message. And you're seeing this play out in other states, Colorado, New York. and elsewhere, and now in Michigan, which is going to be the biggest test of whether this message can deliver, you know, in a swing state, in a purple state, can really win, a hard-fought election that typically in the past Democrats would, you know, give to their most moderate candidate.
1: Yeah. So we're talking with Andrew Romano from Yahoo News. Will Democrats who didn't vote for El-Sayed swing behind him when it comes to the elections?
2: Well, we're seeing the elected officials and the party leaders coalesce around him. So his opponents have come out and endorsed him, very sort of gracious messages. The big PAC for the Senate majority put out an ad right away with gauzy and inspiring images of El-Sayed, soundtrack to Journey's Don't Stop Believing, which of course mentions being born and raised in Detroit, which is the area that El-Sayed is from. So the party is on the surface coalescing around him, but I think that papers over some of the deeper anxieties about whether, you know, this is going to work in Michigan. They don't have a choice at this point, and we'll have to see in November whether he can reach out and bring in those more moderate voters, because a lot of his messaging has been, you know, it's been pretty brash. He's basically said that, like, you know, people who disagree with him are out of touch with reality. So can he reach out to people who disagree but are, you know, on the left, are Democrats, maybe more moderate Democrats, and convince them to come out and vote in November over his Republican opponent, Mike Rogers, who is a former congressman?
1: It'd be very interesting to watch. Obviously, the President Donald Trump, he was actually fairly delighted. He said that the win was great for Republicans, didn't he?
2: He did, and that's been kind of the message from Republicans. They think that El-Sayed will be easier to beat. Now, whether they're right or not remains to be seen. There's been El-Sayed is an Egyptian-American. He is Muslim. There's been some questionable messaging where they use kind of his full name, like the Barack Hussein Obama-style messaging. They're trying to, you know, argue that he's going to institute Sharia law or these bigoted, frankly, arguments. I mean, he takes that head on. He says his whole life he's had to explain who he is and what he believes because he looks different than he has a different sounding name. So he's used to that. He's ready for that argument. And he says, I think what people want is healthcare. They want jobs. They want economic fairness. And, he says he welcomes that argument.
1: We're talking with Andrew Romano, national reporter with Yahoo News. So we'll talk about another midterm contest now, this one in Ohio, which is also very much in the news. Republican Congressman Max Miller is up for re-election. He has been accused very publicly of domestic violence towards his former wife. His former wife also happens to be the daughter of a sitting Republican senator in Ohio. So it is very messy. Take us through it, Andrew.
2: Yeah, so Max Miller was formerly married to Emily Moreno. Emily Moreno's father is Bernie Moreno, a senator from Ohio. So both her father and her ex-husband serving in Congress from the same state. She filed for divorce in 2024. She and Miller have been locked in a bitter custody battle ever since. They have a now 2-year-old daughter. According to court documents and police videos, Moreno has accused Miller of holding a gun to her head, scalding her chest and stomach with hot water from a skillet, pushing her against a wall and hitting her head, and fracturing their daughter's collarbone. Moreno told police that after staying with Miller, their child said to her, "Daddy, kill you." Police records show prosecutors didn't file charges after concluding there was insufficient admissible evidence to present to a grand jury. This blew up into public view this week because Miller launched a 20-minute live stream on, I believe, Sunday, claiming without evidence that his former wife suffers from significant mental health challenges. He blamed daycare workers for his daughter's injuries. He recited friendly-seeming messages from Moreno as proof that she had fabricated her accusations of abuse. He said, "If I had assaulted her, would she have offered to cook me dinner 6 days later?" He also argued that he has retained joint custody of his daughter after years of legal back and forth, and that, quote, "if these accusations were true, I would be in jail." So he has categorically denied all of this. And then to sort of put a point on it, Bernie Moreno, the senator, Emily Moreno's father, came out after that live stream, basically said that if there are any, quote, basic standards of character required to hold elected office, Max Miller fails them. I believe Max Miller needs to seek professional help and end the clear pattern of abuse he has left in his wake. I believe he should not be free to continue endangering others until he does. And this is all in the context of the fact that Republicans have only until August 10th, that's Monday, to replace him on the ballot. So if Miller doesn't withdraw, he's going to remain on the ballot no matter how this, you know, tragic and sad family drama continues to play out.
1: Now, it's been reported that President Trump called Max Miller during the week. Does the president want Miller to pull out of the race?
2: Well, what we know is that he phoned Miller on Monday and told him, quote, things aren't looking good for his reelection campaign. This sort of came amid other reports that top House Republicans have been urging Trump to ask Miller to step aside. CNN reported that Trump has, quote, privately told some allies that he doesn't believe Miller can win the race, given the accusations, and that he should drop out. Now, Miller, before he was a congressman, worked for Trump's campaign and Trump's White House. So he is a Trump acolyte. Trump in public has said, you know, he thought or he thinks that he's a, you know, he's a good person and he'll let the family decide this. But there's clearly pressure on Miller behind the scenes. Now, Miller talked about that phone call. He said that, you know, Trump did emphasize how difficult this would be, but that he remained supportive. But again, we're seeing sort of this steady drumbeat of reports that, like, Republicans behind the scenes want a different candidate, that Miller is resisting dropping out because he feels like it will validate these claims, you know, which, again, he denies.
1: What a mess. So what is polling in Ohio, Andrew, indicating about how all of this is going to play out amongst voters?
2: Well, this is a Republican district. You know, Miller has won it twice. And we don't have a lot of public polling because it's hard to get down into the nitty-gritty of these individual congressional districts. But there have been reports about internal polling, which both Miller and his Democratic rival, Brian Poindexter, have been conducting. And it showed before, the last polls I've seen, that it was a potentially a one-point race. And this was before Bernie Moreno came out and before this whole week where you've had this drumbeat of Republicans and Trump and this idea that, you know, the deadline is approaching and they need to find another candidate. So there are real questions about whether Miller can win re-election given, you know, all that is being debated, discussed, alleged publicly.
1: Andrew Romano is with us, national reporter with Yahoo News. Now, a 23-year-old woman who garnered a huge following online since her diagnosis with a rare cancer 3 years ago died this week, Andrew. It's a real example of the ways that people are sharing their battles with terrible diseases with millions of strangers. Tell us about Sydney Towell.
2: Yeah, Sydney Towell. I saw the New York Times obituary defined her as a social media memoirist who mixed anguish, optimism, and unabashed wanderlust as she challenged TikTok viewers to reconsider how a cancer patient should look and live. She passed away on Wednesday in Bethesda, Maryland. She was 26 years old. She was diagnosed in 2023. She was then a recent graduate of Dartmouth University, was living in Los Angeles, with a rare form of bile duct cancer. And instead of sort of retreating into her private life, she took to TikTok and chronicled this experience. And I think what was revelatory for people, right, was, you know, it wasn't just doctor's visits and chemotherapy. It was videos of herself hiking in Spain, talking candidly about how she felt lonely and how dating was hard. You know, she took this big trip through Europe by herself. And, you know, I think it challenged some people's perceptions. You know, most of us haven't had this experience and got to live it through her. And also those who are going through similar things saw their own experiences reflected back. And, I think it was that approach to this was very, very meaningful for a lot of people.
1: I mean, is Tal alone in the way she did this? Are there other people also sharing these kinds of experiences on TikTok or other social media?
2: Yeah, I mean, I'm sure there are, and I think she just became sort of the most well known. She had, I think, more than a million followers, but it was this sort of unexpected perspective, right? Much younger than you'd expect a cancer patient to be. Of course, young people do get cancer. Sort of feeling reasonably upbeat despite her dire diagnosis, and able also and eager to have a normal life, experiences between her treatments and her hospitalizations. Now, she was sort of challenged, as the internet does in its worst ways. I think, you know, a few years ago, people started accusing and harassing her of exaggerating or being untruthful about her experience in order to, I don't know, gain followers or make money. Obviously untrue, you know, but she sort of faced that head on. She said in a front page interview with the New York Times in May 2025, I'm sorry that they're so angry that living with cancer can look different than they think it should. And I think that really was her message, that this, she wanted to show people how this looked, how in real life, to her, you know. And I think for all the criticisms we might have of social media, this was a pretty powerful use of it.
1: Andrew Romano is here on ABC Radio Nightlife. Now, Andrew, what I want to do is get our callers shortly to tell us what their topic would be if they went on this show that we have in Australia, where basically you pick your special topic and the host does a lot of research on it and asks you all of these questions about it. It's called Hard Quiz. What is the topic that you reckon you know more about than any other topic that you would take to a show like that?
2: I am going to say the Beatles. That would be my pick. It'd be fun to be challenged on my Beatles trivia knowledge. Became obsessed with the band when I was maybe in first or second grade. Read dozens of books. Of course, there's always more to know, but it's been a lifelong obsession of mine. So I think that'd be pretty fun.
1: Okay. Are you still reading books on the Beatles when you come across them?
2: Oh, yeah.
1: Okay.
2: Yeah. I read a great book. I'm going to look up the name, recommend this for people. I think it's called John and Paul, A Love Story in Songs. This came out a year or two ago, maybe last year, by a British writer named Ian Leslie. And frankly, like a lot of these books are kind of repetitive. There's a huge publishing industry around the Beatles. This was a really novel take. It was just about the relationship between the two of them. And he sort of tracked that relationship over, I can't remember, a couple dozen songs that they wrote throughout their career. And it had a kind of provocative thesis that there was almost this platonic romance between the two of them. But it was very convincing and beautifully written and sort of challenging. And so I recommend that to people. It was one of the Beatles books I've read recently that kind of opened my eyes and taught me new things.
1: Okay. So if we went to your house, would there be a great shelf of Beatles books?
2: Yeah, they're scattered all over. Some of them are in boxes in my garage, but yeah, we've got some here. And now my son is really into the Beatles as well. So he's been reading some of them.
1: Okay. What is your best piece of Beatles trivia that people who aren't big fans wouldn't know?
2: I don't know. You're putting me on the spot here.
1: All right. Well, one of my listeners says, ask the first Beatles.
2: Okay. Now I'm getting challenges from the text lines. Okay. Yeah. Let's go.
1: Okay. What is the name of the first drummer in the Beatles?
2: The first drummer in the Beatles. Well, I mean, the famously Pete Best was the one who preceded Ringo. But there were a couple other guys before they were technically the Beatles, whose names now are escaping me.
1: All right, I think Noah was after Pete Best, so you passed his test.
2: Okay, got that one.
1: All right, before I let you go, what's your favorite Beatles song?
2: Oh, God, it changes all the time. But right now, and this is not an obscure song by any stretch, but Strawberry Fields Forever is my current favorite Beatles song. I think it just represents the peak of their collective creativity. In 1967, before they started disintegrating, they were kind of all rowing in the same direction. And I think when John brought that song in at the start of the Sgt. Pepper sessions, I think the final recording that they produced, which kind of combines two different versions of the song, was just like the height of them at their creative peak.
1: Well, I will go out on Strawberry Fields Forever. Andrew, thanks so much for being here on Nightlife tonight. It's Andrew Romano, national reporter with Yahoo News. I want to hear from you. What is the topic, the subject that you've kind of been obsessed with through your life? If you were to be called up, forced to go on Hard Quiz, what would you choose? What would your topic be? What's the best piece of trivia, perhaps, that you know? Just how obsessed have you been with this topic? Give me a call, 1300 800 222.

0: The Beatles and Strawberry Fields Forever. Andrew Romano's current favourite Beatles song and the topic of the Beatles being the one on which, if we dragged him and forced him to participate in Hard Quiz, that is the topic that he would pick.
1: Looking for a budget-friendly, delicious recipe? I've got you covered. This Sunday from 10 a.m. with me, Lucy Cutting, on ABC Northern Tasmania.
2: You talk a big game when it comes to quizzes. All right, well, it's time to put your money where your mouth is. Let's play Hard!
0: Yeah, I'm a bit of a fan of Hard Quiz, and we like to sit around if we're watching it sometimes and go, what would our topic be if we went on Hard Quiz? And my son reckons he would talk about Greek mythology or Harry Potter. I would probably want to talk about the early years of Madonna's career, Wuthering Heights, the book, and Emily Bronte, or maybe the Outlander series. What if you had to? What would your topic be? Karen in Mullumbimby says, I think my topic would have to be cooking. It's a bit broad, but it is one of my lifelong passions. Maria has given us a call. I would love you to give us a call too. 1-300-800-222. What would your specialist topic be if you got forced to go on a Hard Quiz? Okay, Maria, you actually have a few topics.
3: Yes. Good morning, Suzanne.
0: Good morning, Maria.
3: Yes. The first one come to mind was Thunderbirds. I've been hooked on that since I was 4 years of age. It just drew me in right from the first time I saw an episode.
0: Did you do a lot of reading about the creation of the show?
3: I've read a bit of stuff here and there on the internet, like in passing. Yeah. My early memories are the visuals and the, you know, you have the effect of the dramatic music that they can build up a moment. And it just drew me in.
0: Okay, so all the characters, Who Flew Thunderbird, One, are you all over that stuff?
3: Yes. So there's Scott, there's Virgil, Alan, George, and John was the guy who went in Thunderbird number 5. He was in the satellite in space.
0: Okay. And now how long has it been since you've seen an episode of Thunderbirds?
3: Oh, now I saw a few on YouTube a couple of years ago. It would be about that, a couple of years ago. A lot has been happening in life since then. But it'd be about a couple of years ago since I watched a couple on YouTube. My favourite episode is The Flash. Virgil stopped an airplane that had no brakes. Thunderbird number 2.
0: That's impressive. Okay, here's some trivia for you. What is the name of the leader of International Rescue?
3: Oh, Jeff Tracy.
0: Oh, look at that. Maria is all over this. But you have some backup topics though too, Maria. What are the other topics that you would consider?
3: Yes, I like to do a lot of reading about psychology, but I'm especially into narcissism. I've been reading about that for about 48 years now, it would be. There were several family members who had, I will say, issues. That piqued my interest. I needed to know how their mind worked.
0: Wow, it's hard to imagine formulating a kind of hard quiz around narcissism, but that could be quite interesting. So what's something like, for example, have you delved into who first coined the name and who the first psychologist to study it was?
3: Oh, I couldn't tell you the first psychologist, but I think it comes from Greek mythology there, a young man, Narcissus, or something similar along those lines. Fell in love with his own reflection, with his image. He looked in a pool, in a pond one day and went, oh, look at me, you know, and fell in love with his own image. And I think that's where the name has, the word has come from. And that's that I think is, what do they call it, the derivative of the word narcissism.
0: All right, Maria, I'll ask you another Thunderbirds question. What was Scott Tracy's date of birth?
3: Oh, got me on that one. Sorry.
0: April the 4th. Apparently it came up. Sienna's busy researching Thunderbirds trivia questions for me as we chat. But all right, no, I'm impressed, Maria. You know your Tracys. You know who's driving which Thunderbird. Maybe you should apply.
3: I should apply. Yeah, that's right.
0: Oh, Robin wants to know, what's the name of his wife/mother? Who's Robin? Is there one of the Thunderbirds that has a wife and or mother? Maria?
3: Oh, I remember Alan was married to Tintin.
0: Tintin, okay.
3: He's number 4. He was married to Tintin.
0: There you go. There's Maria, our Thunderbirds expert.
4: 5, 4, 3, 2, 1. Thunderbirds are go.

Now, for anyone else who thinks they know a bit about Thunderbirds, Sienna has another question. Which disaster inspired the Thunderbirds series? Tell me if you know that. Also, what was the original name of the series? Anyone know that? Okay. Now, there are at least a couple of you, Philip and Robin, who reckon that you would claim as your special subject ABC Nightlife. That would be interesting. Philip wants to know, what questions would you be asked? You might have to give me some thinking time on that, and I will come up with a question for you, Philip, just to see what you reckon. Chipper reckons the history of surfing would be the topic that that you would pick. And I think this is Barney who says, if I was on Hard Quiz, my specialty subject would be quantum mechanics of non-silicon structures. Just joking. I'm really dumb. I'd probably do something on sport. Thanks very much, Bert Street Barney. Has anyone else got a topic that they would be confident enough to go on something like Hard Quiz with? I'd love to hear from you. 1300 800 222 or the SMS 0467 922 702. As Robin and Philip both think that maybe they could be nightlife experts, I'll pop a tune on and see if I could come up with a couple of questions for you and figure out, well, how you would go. This is Olivia Dean. It's called Nice to Each Other.

0: It's Olivia Dean. It's called Nice to Each Other. Okay, to Philip and to Robin, and someone else says they're an expert in Tony Delroy. Okay, I'll give you 4 nightlife-themed trivia questions. Put your names on it. Let's see how you go. Question 1, what was the first name of Tony's long-term studio producer? He was on the show quite a bit. I think he was diabetic, and every time there was a kind of diabetes conversation, this person would go on as one of the guests to talk about his experience. So the name of Tony's long-term studio producer. Question 2, which couple met through the quiz and got married? What were their first names? What date was Tony's final show? And question 4, which Irish boy band did Tony interview 3 times? So for those of you who think you're experts, let's see how you go with those. Karen says, yeah, question about nightlife might be how long has the show been going? I have no idea of the answer. Karen, I think we're about to hit our, we will, 36 years I think we're at. Right. Hilary says, mine would be I, Claudius by Robert Graves or The Tudors. Ang says my choice would be Green Day. Someone already did it, but I do better, I reckon. Sally from Parkwood says mine would be the Fremantle Dockers. Alex says Russia's liberation of Berlin in World War II. That's quite specific. Harry in the Bay. My special subject would be Little Shop of Horrors. I was in a production. I produced it some years ago. And Ruby says, I would do the TV show Abbott Elementary. I've watched it 3 times out of comfort and once with my mum. Aaron from Adelaide, g'day.
1: G'day, how you going?
0: Now, you've applied to be on Hard Quiz.
1: Yeah, I have a couple of times. Because I've been a fan of the show for ages and I reckon it was great. So I was going to pick my subjects being the Melbourne Cup. And lo and behold, 2 weeks ago, someone was on and that was their special subject.
0: Oh, dang.
1: So my secondary one that I've thought about since you spoke about this earlier is it would be the Greek alphabet.
0: The Greek alphabet? Okay. How do you know so much about the Greek alphabet?
1: So when I started school in year 7 in Sydney, I had 3 Greek fellows in my class. And one of the... I asked them if they could teach me like the swear words. Obviously, you learned that to start with, and then I wanted to learn how to write it, and so I got them to teach me the Greek alphabet in like uppercase and lowercase, and then the phonetic sounding, and then I'd ask them how to say.

0: they'd like, the teacher is a pig. And so they'd teach me that, like, the male teacher is different from a female teacher, and how to construct sentences and read Greek. So, yeah, I just sort of self-taught as a bit of a hobby and a bit of interest. And I really love quizzes and, like, the etymology of things. So, what, you know, most things come from Greek or Latin or, yeah, so I've always been a bit of a curious fellow.
1: Oh, wow. I cannot think of a trivia question to ask you about the Greek alphabet. You've probably got all the trivia on that. But, I mean, you must know this. Who was the first horse to win the Melbourne Cup?
0: Archer. He won twice.
1: Yeah. You would have been great on Hard Quiz with the Melbourne Cup, I'm sure. So is that the rule? Once they've had the topic, once they won't have it again?
0: Oh, I imagine so, especially that one.
1: Yeah, that one would come up quite a bit, wouldn't it? So have you still got your application in with the Greek alphabet?
0: Well, I just have to change it now, and I've just thought about, like, three random facts that I've thought about. Like the Greek national anthem, it's got the Guinness Book of Records for being the longest one. It's got 158 verses in its entirety.
1: Yeah, that's a good piece of trivia. Okay, well, Aaron, we'll hope to see you on Hard Quiz.
0: Thanks.
1: Whichever topic it ends up being.
0: I hope to get a magnet soon.
1: Yeah, I hope you do too. Magnets for all. Thanks very much, Alan. Okay, Ray says, I would do Australia in the Vietnam War. I lived in Vietnam for over a decade. My second choice would be the songs of Cold Chisel because they were my teenage life. Nate, Hard Quiz subject would be Pulp Fiction or the first Matrix. Okay, someone's texted wool. Okay, is that your Hard Quiz topic? Now, Pete and Malambimbi knows the answer to my first question. What was the name of Tony's long-term studio producer? I asked for the first name because as I was thinking about him, I couldn't even remember his second name, but you even remember his second name. So Pete got that one, so did Harry in the Bay. Nice work. Kylie from Daysdale has the answer about Tony's last show. You're absolutely spot on the money there, Kylie. Yeah, I mean, Robin, you've got vaguely the month, but Kylie knew exactly the date. Did anybody else get the one? Oh, yeah, Latif, you've got one of the couple who got married. So here are my four questions. I'll tell you at the end of the news. We'll see how many people can get them. What was the first name of Tony's long-term studio producer? Which couple got married after meeting through the quiz? What was the date of Tony's final show? And which Irish boy band did Tony interview, not once, not twice, but three times, when they came out to tour and they would come into the studio and sing for us? It felt like an annual event for a while there that we would have this band turn up full of strapping young Irishmen. This is Nightlife. All right, well, keep trying to text those answers in and we'll see who of those of you can actually looks like the better option if Nightlife was to be your topic if you did go on a Hard Quiz. In the meantime, Fleetwood Mac and Little Eye.

0: Fleetwood Mac and Little Lies. A few more of your topics. Gosh, we've got quite the collection coming in. Someone would talk about the wit and wisdom of Goliath and the aftermath of his challenge. Tom from Footscray says my topic would be Kelly Clarkson. I would talk about what is the nothingness in Sartre's Being and Nothingness and Feminology. I'm sure some of these topics haven't been taken yet at Hard Quiz. You might have a good chance. Okay, who wants the answer to my little spot pop quiz on nightlife? It's basically all questions relating to Tony Delroy's era. The name of Tony's long-term studio producer was Dave White. The couple who met and got married through the quiz, that was Magpie and Tony. The date of Tony's final show was September the 3rd, 2016, which Kylie from Daysdale, spot on the money, Kylie. The Irish boy band that Tony interviewed three times were Celtic Thunder. Now, Ashwin, if you got forced to go on Hard Quiz, what would the topic be that you would choose?
1: I think spices beginning with C.
0: How many are there? Cumin, okay. Coriander, yep. Cardamom, cinnamon.
1: Are you an expert as well on this? I had chili powder.
0: There's probably more.
1: That's all I've got. So it's only five. So it's not a very in-depth system of not. I didn't think anyone would get to five. But, yeah, that's all. The other one I would do is sandwich fillings, because every day after the program I go and buy a sandwich for breakfast. So I've just seen a lot of supermarket sandwich shelves. So I think I know a lot about sandwiches and what goes inside them.
0: Okay. So, for example, in a classic BLT sold by this supermarket through the 90s, what mayonnaise was used? Stuff like that.
1: Oh, gosh. No, just the last 5 years. That's all I've been doing. Recent sandwich fillings from Brisbane.
0: Very specific.
1: Which is why I wouldn't have any competition for
0: it. That's right. No one's going to be stealing from you, Ashwin.
1: No. Love it. What's your topic?
0: Well, I would be choosing between Madonna's early career, Wuthering Heights and Emily Bronte, but not the films, just the book, or Outlander.
1: Oh, that's a good combination. The only one I have any knowledge of those is the Madonna Tiffany Wars of the early 80s. Would you have some knowledge of that?
0: No, there's something I know nothing. Really? Madonna and Tiffany were at war?
1: When I was young, who was going to come out and on top as the star of the 80s? I always thought Madonna and Tiffany were on level
0: Tiffany never par. Had a home. Oh, I don't think Madonna would have even acknowledged there was such a competition.
1: Really? Okay, maybe true. Maybe I should go back to the spices beginning with C.
0: Ashwin, what's happening on overnight?
1: Okay, we've got a real chef in to talk to us about how to improve our cooking. Maybe introduce some French technique, something a bit fancy to make life a bit more interesting in the kitchen. And he's from a southern Texas Tex-Mex kind of world. So we'll get some Tex-Mex flavours. And we have David Claughton, who's a rural reporter, who turned singer-songwriter.
0: Rural is a surprisingly hard word
1: rural,
0: to say.
1: Yes, a country reporter. He's a singer-songwriter now, but he's used his rural experience to write songs. So we'll talk to him about how that works, and we'll check in with the latest news in Hollywood.
0: Ashwin, we look very much forward to it, and perhaps people can add to the list of spices starting with C, unless you're sure that the list ends at five.
1: I think it's five. I'm pretty sure it is.
0: Okay, there is a challenge. Let's see how many. Tomorrow night I want a full report on how many spices there are. Okay, thanks, Ashwin. There's Ashwin Sekhar. A big thank you to Sienna, who's been with me here tonight, and let's do this again tomorrow.
2: ABC News with Andrew Kaloupas. Investigators in Thailand are working to determine what motivated a 14-year-old boy to commit mass murder. The student shot and killed two of his grandparents and then went to his school and opened fire, killing five teachers before turning the gun on himself. The BBC's Jonathan Head has more from Bangkok.
3: The Prime Minister has suggested that the boy might have been stressed. The teachers who've taught him here say that he was actually a very good student, quiet, hadn't showed no obvious behavioural issues. The exact motive and why he went on this shooting spree, frankly, is something that's too soon to say. The police are suggesting that he used his grandfather's handgun. He certainly had a lot of ammunition, and the police have been surprised at how accurate he was. All of those

0: Open very big questions about how a 14-year-old ended up like this.
1: The shooting has intensified debate about the high level of gun ownership in Thailand. A pupil at the school where the mass shooting took place says it's time to introduce stricter regulations.
2: It makes me wonder if guns have really become so accessible that someone could carry out a mass shooting in a school like this. I hope to see stricter weapons control. So many people have died or been injured, and everyone is deeply concerned for their children and family members. I urge the relevant authorities to take concrete action.
1: A joint defence agreement has been signed by Saudi Arabia, Turkey and Pakistan to boost their collective security amid continuing tensions between Iran and the United States. Here's Tim Wharton.
3: The joint defence pact between the Sunni Muslim states means an attack against any one of the three nations will be regarded as an attack against them all. Saudi Arabia brings financial power and a strategic location and is one of the largest weapons purchasers in the world. Turkey is the second largest military force in NATO and has an advanced defence production capacity, while Pakistan has nuclear weapons. The deal comes at a time when Saudi Arabia, whose critical infrastructure and oil facilities have come under attack as part of the war in Iran, has been looking to diversify its defence partnerships. While Turkey and Pakistan have avoided direct attacks by Tehran, both countries are looking to deal with any threats to their security and economic well-being.
1: The federal government has welcomed a consumer watchdog investigation into food labelling laws, prompted by a Four Corners investigation. The program's investigation into Australian food products, which aired last week, uncovered widespread fraud and misleading labelling. The Australian Competition and Consumer Commission has announced it's now launching its own inquiry into food labelling, packaging and advertising. Federal Assistant Minister Andrew Lee says the review will make sure consumers are told the truth.
4: Australians shouldn't be duped by misleading labels. Australians should be able to walk into a store and know that what it says on the tin is accurate.
1: Melbourne City Council has defended its decision not to award the Salvation Army promised funds for its CBD homelessness services. The Salvation Army says the mayor made a pre-election commitment to annually deliver $1.5 million over 4 years, but those funds have now been redirected elsewhere after an open tender process. Lord Mayor Nick Rees says he's sorry the Salvation Army missed out and that a new arrangement is now underway with a different provider. The Salvo's Major Brendan Nottle says the loss of funding will force the closure of some critical homelessness services.
5: That means come the end of September this year, there will be no night safe space providing meals and wraparound services to the most vulnerable. So 200 plus people a night will be going without a meal and they will be going without the support that they desperately need.
1: Campaigners against smart glasses are urging the Australian government to implement harsher laws on non-consensual filming after a version of the device sold out nationwide. Kmart's $89 camera glasses, similar to the more expensive Meta version, promises to provide the ability to capture photos and videos hands-free. British activist Gina Martin, who successfully made upskirting illegal in England and Wales, says the product's affordability increases the likelihood that the glasses fall into the wrong hands.
6: We're talking about the normalisation of non-consensual surveillance here. You know, the Anko brand that Kmart is pushing here with these glasses is normalising that. It's making it an everyday casual product. For $89, you could buy some glasses that can film anyone without their consent or knowledge in public at any time. That's a real concern.
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8: Good morning. I let that one linger a bit. It's a lovely song, isn't it, to kick off the program. This is Overnights. If you've just tuned in, we are about to begin with a quiz. So I apologise for laughing randomly. Your texts are very funny and I look at them while I'm speaking to you. I'll read that one out in just a moment. This is the plan for the programme. We're about to kick off with a quiz. So if you would like to just share a bit of trivia knowledge, gain some trivia knowledge and go in the draw to win a fridge magnet, the ABC Overnight's Fridge Magnet. You can call in now, 1300 800 222. 1300 800 222 is the number to call in. 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We'll kick off with the quiz. And you can text 0437 774 774 with your answers as well. But call in as well to play the quiz, 1300 800 222. And then this is the plan for the rest of the program. I thought we could work on our cooking in the second hour, maybe fancy up some of our dishes. There's some techniques out there. You've seen them. Burnt butter, reductions, froths, mousses. Sous vide, is it when you cook chicken in a bag without even touching the pan to lock in the juices? There's so many advanced cooking techniques out there. Maybe we can incorporate some of them into our own cooking as well at home to make it a little more interesting, you know? You can't always go out in the world to adventure. Sometimes the kitchen is the place to have your adventure. So we'll see if we can become more adventurous cooks in the program in the second hour. And then we'll cross over to Hollywood, where there's a whole range of TV shows and movies that are coming out inspired by video games, by theme park attractions, all sorts of unusual places that Hollywood is being inspired by. So you'll hear what's on the verge of coming out. And then in the next hour, in the third hour of the program, David McLeod joins you. He's a rural reporter with the ABC, so a lot of time doing country stories, but he has translated that into a musical career as well. So he sings about the land, sings about fishing and fisheries issues and all sorts of stuff, but makes it fun in a country song kind of way. One line free as well if you'd like to join the quiz now, 1300 800 222. Now, in nightlife, Suzanne was talking about your specialty subjects, and I had chosen spices beginning with C as mine, assuming there are only five: cumin, cardamom, coriander, chili powder. Okay, only four. Harry has given us cardamom, chives, coriander, chervil, cinnamon, cayenne, cumin, cloves, caraway seed. Oh, gosh. Cannabis as well. I'm not endorsing that, just Harry in the Bay. That's where his mind went. Ruby as well. Celery powder, curry powder, chili powder, Chinese five spice. Okay. So obviously I'm not an expert in spices beginning with C. I'm not really an expert in anything at all. That's your job. My job is to just facilitate some conversation, kicking off with the quiz. So let us play. 1300 800 222 is the number to call. We'll get into it after this lovely, gentle start to the program. This is Southern Suns. Hold me in your arms.

0: That is a beautiful song, Southern Suns, Hold Me In Your Arms. My position as a Spices Beginning With C expert may still be safe. I've come up with 4. Many of you came up with 97. But here's the trick. Good morning, Ashwin, says Gavin. Some of those I would have said were herbs. Herbs. Or as in America, they would say herbs. But then what is the difference between a herb and a spice? Well, that is a big philosophical question as well. I'm not equipped for that. But you are right. Herbs and spices, they're cousins. Cousins. Okay. Harry says, that's an awful dirge of a song. Okay, well, you can't please everyone, but it was gentle. Harry, we'll have something feistier coming up next in the program. What a beautiful song. Good morning, Ash, says someone else. 10 texts, 10 opinions. That is why, in some cases in life, you just have to go with it and let the chips fall where they may. But we are about to begin the quiz. If you'd like to play, 1300 800 222 is the number to call in. Text 0437 774-774. And Latif, thank you always for your warm welcome. Enjoyed the mental health discussion, the brain explainer that we had yesterday. That's up. Stuart just posted that online if you'd like to catch up on that conversation. But without further ado, April joins us for the quiz. Good morning, April.
1: Oh, good morning, Ashwin.
0: April, what's your go-to dinner, last meal? What would your final meal be?
1: Oh, good question without notice. My final meal. Nice roast veggies.
0: Oh, lovely. Lovely. With a sauce on top of gravy?
1: No, not really. Huh. Not a fan of gravy. Oh, actually, don't mind it, but no, not really.
0: Roast veggies. That sounds... we've talked about Ayurveda a fair bit, but that does sound very Ayurvedic as well, the right vegetables.
1: I will be eating Ayurvedic next weekend.
0: Oh, lovely. Well, I don't have an Ayurvedic question, but I have another one, which is another part of the world... And that is ricotta cheese. Now, ricotta cheese is made from the leftover whey of cheese production. In Italian, what does ricotta mean?
1: Oh, goodness. Ricotta.
0: Yeah.
1: Oh, what does it mean? I'd have to guess.
0: Have a guess.
1: Ricotta. I should know this. I was going to say I'm going to pass, but I will never pass. So let me guess. Ricotta. Is it a remainder?
0: You mean like left? Give me
1: leftovers.
0: Leftover. Yeah, like, no, it's not quite. It's not quite the meaning of ricotta, but you are in the right ballpark in that it's about usage, the way the word works, but not remainder. Unfortunately, okay. April, I'll chat to you another night.
1: Yeah, thank you. I'll try and ring you next weekend from India.
0: Oh, lovely.
1: From Kerala.
0: Oh, that'd be great. Yeah, well, give us an update on how things are going.
1: Okay. All right. Bye.

0: April.
1: You. Okay, bye.
0: James says, what's the difference between herb and spice? There's no such thing as herb girls. Well, that's it. That's settled now. I was wondering if there was a scientific definition, but that's as strong a definition as you will find. Justin joins from Frankston. Hi, Justin. Justin, I heard that Donald Duck was being rested because your throat was getting damaged.
2: No, it's actually getting a lot better now.
0: Oh, hopefully that continues, because otherwise, we don't want to ruin your voice for the quiz game, but we're on this question that April wasn't quite there yet, but it's the word ricotta. Ricotta cheese is made from the leftover whey of cheese production. What does ricotta mean in Italian?
2: Is it recondensed?
0: It's not quite recondensed. I can't accept that, Justin, but I feel you're getting very close to this.
2: I should have known because I am part Italian, so I should have known that.
0: Yeah, it's just a slightly more precise word than recondensed. But you're so close, yeah. Justin. Sorry, we can't do it tonight.
2: That's all right. Thanks, man.
0: Annette, you are correct. Annette from Perth. So is Harry in the Bay. Yes, many of you are correct. Justin was so close. So close with that. Ray joins us from Embleton. Formerly Ray of Perth joins us. Hi, Ray.
3: Hi, how you going, man?
0: Good, Ray. What's your favourite meal?
3: Good roast.
0: Oh, that's, yep, similar to April, good roasted vegetables. What would you roast?
3: Oh, possibly lamb.
0: Roast lamb, mint sauce?
3: Yes, please.
0: I feel like I'm taking orders at the moment. Okay, let's see. You can pass on this question, Ray, if you like. Ricotta is Italian for what? Did you want to pass on it or attempt it?
3: No, we'll give it a try.
0: What does it mean?
3: Is it to re-cook?
0: That's right. It is to re-cook. Justin said re-condense. So close, but re-cook is correct. Your second question. Okay, which direction should we go? Okay, let's go down the list. Bipolar disorder is characterized by periods of low mood, periods of depression or low mood that alternate with episodes of elevated mood, which is referred to using which M word?
3: Can you repeat that one again? Yeah. Convoluted.
0: Yeah, I'll make it simple. So in bipolar disorder, you have two moods. You have a low mood, a depressed mood,
3: yes,
0: and you have an elevated mood that begins with the letter M. What's that elevated mood called?
3: I can't bring it up.
0: Can't quite get it tonight?
3: No, I can't.
0: Okay, we'll pass on that one. But thank you for calling in, Ray. 1300... 800-222 is the number to call. The lines are currently, there's one line free. If you'd like to call in, you can text 0437 774 774. Sharon says, thanks, Ash, for the beautiful song to kick off tonight's program as well. So a variety of opinions, but so many spices beginning with C that I was unaware of. So I really don't know what my specialty subject would be now. I'm questioning my very existence. Ray has called us from Yeranga. Hi, Ray.
4: Hello, Ashwin.
0: Ray, what do you think? Bipolar disorder, there's two moods. There's a low mood, depression, and a high mood, which begins with the word M.
4: Yeah. Yeah, I think they used to call it like the a manic depressant.
0: Mania. So. Mania, manic is close enough. Yes, that is correct.
4: Manic. One is chicory a herb or spice, Ashwin?
0: I've never tasted chicory. Can you tell me a bit more about it? And is
4: it
0: sugary?
4: I just know it's a plant, and they use it for flavouring. And growing along the, I used to see it growing along the side of the railway line.
0: Yes.
4: And,
0: I'm looking it up. It says it's a woody perennial herbaceous plant. Okay, so I would say it's a herb. I never see it listed.
4: It's a herb.
0: It's a herb, but I don't see it listed in the spice cabinet of any of the supermarkets.
4: Yeah, they do flavour a lot of things.
0: Yeah, maybe it's a bit more natural and hard to grow.
4: I wanted to do my pangram, didn't finish it.
0: Now, you were missing a letter last time, weren't you? You were missing an X.
4: Yeah, I know. I missed a word. That's right. Crazy Frederick bought many very exquisite opal jewels.
0: Oh, lovely. And you got the Z in there for crazy. You got the X for... I've heard an X in there. I've forgotten the word.
4: Very exquisite.
0: So is that all of them covered?
4: Yeah.
0: Crazy Frederick bought many exquisite jewels and opals. Was that it?
4: Very many.
0: Very many.
4: Many very exquisite.
0: Oh, yeah. Lovely,
4: many
0: lovely.
4: Very exquisite opal jewels.
0: I felt for you last time because we were so sure we had it, and then the X was just...
4: No, I did. I tried to fix it a couple of times.
0: Well, you've worked it out. So, I mean, we need something to move on from the crazy
4: and
0: brown
4: dog. Justin was out at... Justin rang before and he said to Suzanne he hadn't rung for a couple of weeks because he was out of phone credit.
0: Oh, maybe.
4: And I could swear I heard him. Couple.
0: Maybe there's
4: times.
0: An imitation Justin out there. Who knows?
4: Yeah, I reckon.
0: Could be.
4: Yeah,
0: all right.
4: He must have been using a different phone, I reckon.
0: Yeah, maybe. I don't know. Was it the official Justin has a Donald Duck voice, so that's how I know it's
4: yeah.
0: him.
4: Yeah, it wasn't him.
0: No. Okay, then not him. All right, so you're on the board, your second question, and you've given us a pangram. Your second question, the Rorschach test is a psychological test that involves subjects' perceptions of what? Black and white design.
4: Well, yeah, just design. They're not designs, they're just ink blots.
0: Yeah, ink blots is the word. That is 2 points. And also, Harry has texted in to say chicory root used to be used as a coffee substitute.
4: Yeah, I was going to say, you used to get, because I'm a bottle collector from way back, and you used to get, I could go on hard quiz with bottles.
0: Oh, can you give us a bit your best bottle fact?
4: Oh, well, you know, I specialise pre-1930 stone ginger beer, Australian.
0: Very specific. They were good-looking bottles.
4: Soft drink or aerated waters.
0: Right, yeah. I think 1930s, 20s bottles just were shapely, weren't they, compared to what we have today, the glass
4: or
0: ones?
4: Or blob tops or crown seals or champagne shape or dump shape.
0: Oh, gosh. Yeah, good variety. That's a proper topic, Ray. Good job tonight. I'll put you on the board for 2 points.
4: Okay.
0: Thank you for calling in. Harry in the Bay has ink blots correct, as does Julie. Ryan, chicory and coffee? Interesting. Hello, Ashwin. That song, which we open with, touches the heart. Thank you. The answer, Ari, bipolar, would be Mania. That's from Karina in Shell Harbour. Sorry, yes. Yeah, Mania is correct for bipolar disorder. Trev joins us now from Surfers Paradise. Hi, Trev.
1: Hello, Ashwin. You're talking with Trev. Are you having a good night?
0: I'm having a good night. I'm just working out. I don't have a specialty subject in life. I only know 3 things about subjects. I don't know 17 things about anything.
1: Well, look, I've been wanting to go on hard quiz.
0: Yeah.
1: And my 3 subjects, first of all, and people won't know about this. It's
0: right.
1: The best detective novel ever written called 8 Million Ways to Die. Nobody will know that. The second subject is something everyone will know, Daffy Duck. What a character. What an actor, really.
0: Okay, now I have to stop you there. What can you give us a Daffy Duck fact that the rest of us commoners wouldn't know?
1: Daffy Duck was able to transcend time. He could play Robin Hood, and then all of a sudden he could end up at Aladdin's cave.
0: Oh, yeah.
1: He was able to go anywhere. Yeah.
0: He's very multicultural in that sense as well. He's quite
1: open-minded duck. To Mars as Duck Dodgers of the 21st and a half century. Like, what a... Better than Captain Kirk, I think.
0: Very, very much. Daffy Duck doesn't see colour.
1: And the third one is Toby Gillis. And nobody, unless they were born before 1958, would remember Toby Gillis, but what a show. It was a family show, it was a family comp, but the father used to say, I'm going to kill that boy, I'm just going to kill him.
0: Oh.
1: He wasn't a sensitive father,
0: no.
1: He was something else.
0: He was angry.
1: Bit like Al Bundy, I suppose, but 20 years before.
0: Right. I mean, that's the classic father. That was like Homer Simpson in the 90s was strangling Bart for comedic effect on the show. It was just the angry dad is very old symbol in
1: sitcoms. I know, they
0: sitcoms.
1: Had to get over that where, you know, he couldn't strangle his son anymore.
0: They did stop, because it was too much.
1: Family protection. But David Gillis in the 60s.
0: Okay.
1: If nobody remembers it, look it up, watch it on YouTube. Just a great show.
0: Good specialty subjects, Trev. I think you're safe in those. Let me put to you another question, though, for tonight. Let's see if you've got this one. Which American city is the Golden Gate Bridge located in?
1: Well, it's San Francisco.
0: Yeah, not a hard one. Okay. But this one, Trev, from what country does the word dungarees originate?
1: Dungarees. It's like their pants, aren't they? Mm-hmm. Dungarees. Can I go? Oh, I don't know why I'll go India.
0: It is India, from the word dungri, became dungarees. You know
1: what? How the hell? Where did I pick that?
0: I don't know. You've just got a sixth sense for Indians.
1: The other night we were talking about the brain. My brain has a mind of its own.
0: It does. I just think you've had so many conversations. You've picked up subtle clues, and somewhere in your brain, the Indian alert system went off, and you spat it out. Spat out. Won the points.
1: Chew it up and spit it out. You do. There you go.
0: Good job, Jeff. Thank you.
1: Oh, is that it?
0: You've got, because you had San Francisco and dungarees.
1: Oh, wow. A round of applause for Trev, everyone.
0: Good job.
1: Thanks, Ashwin.
0: Thank
1: Good
0: you.
1: Night.
0: Do you know, that question was earlier on in the quiz, but I didn't want to open with it because I thought, oh, that's too stereotypical. So I went with ricotta cheese. But Trev got us with dungarees in the end. Harry, you were correct. It was India. Maria went with Australia. Interesting. That is an interesting sound. There is a connection between India and Australia as well. There's I think it was 2000, 3000 BC, there was a migration from the south of India, apparently, into what was then Aboriginal nations. And so there's a genetic connection as well. So maybe there's some ancient language connections between some of those southern Indian languages, indigenous languages here. But dungarees triggered India for Trev. It triggered Australia for you, Maria. Either way, that question is off the quiz. Cameron joins us from South Perth. Hi, Cameron.
5: Hey, good morning, Ashwin.
0: Cameron, have you travelled to Europe at all?
5: Yes, I have, yes.
0: Did you go to Portugal?
5: No, Spain and Portugal, I gave a miss. They were having troubles here when I was over there, so we gave it a miss.
0: Ah. Okay, well, I think they're decent holiday destinations now. And my question is, what is the capital of Portugal?
5: Oh, Jesus. I should know this. No, I don't know. Tenerife, but that's an island.
0: Yeah, not quite Tenerife tonight, Cameron. Let's chat another night, though.
5: Good on you. See you.
0: Thank you. Thank you for calling in. 1300 800 222 is the number to ring in. Plenty of lines free now as well. If you like, we've got a bit of time until the news arrives. San Francisco, you were correct about that, Maria, for the Golden Gate Bridge. Okay. And this one has no name, but Meet the Feebles would be my specialty subject. Yeah, there's a lot of different TV specialty subjects out there. Helen joins us from Broome. Hi, Helen.
6: Hello, Ashwin. I'm worried about you if you're questioning your very existence.
0: I can't remember what it was about.
6: In a bad way.
0: What was that? Was that about my lack of specialty knowledge? I can't remember why I even said that now, but it was probably my lack of...
6: I don't know, but it sounded terribly drastic.
0: Oh, sorry,
6: poor man.
0: Sometimes I'm very traumatic on air. Don't believe anything.
6: Yeah.
0: Don't believe anything.
6: Now, Lisbon.
0: Lisbon is correct. That's yes. 1 point for you. And Stuart's put a note for me. Did you won the quiz, but did you not get your fridge magnet? You got a book instead.
6: No, I've got a little booklet of all the ABC stations in Australia and a big note saying, thank you for your patience, Helen, Ashwin and Stuart.
0: Well, we're supposed to be
6: but
0: a fridge magnet.
6: Oh, gosh. But it doesn't matter.
0: No, there will
6: it
0: be.
6: It doesn't matter. No. I've got Quite a few.
0: Stu did a round of mail-outs with the magnet and the message, so he might have accidentally forgotten it that time, but he will send it in, definitely. Everyone needs it who wins. So.
6: No, I don't need another one.
0: It's too late. Once you win, Helen, it's unstoppable.
6: Oh, God.
0: Unstoppable. All right. You are correct, though, with Lisbon. Okay, your second question. Which festival takes place annually in Indio, California?
6: Indio, California. There is a festival in California, but I can't remember what it was. No, I can't. Not Trop Fest, no.
0: Not the film festival, no. That's closer to home.
6: No.
0: That's okay. You're on the board with 1 point, Helen.
6: Thank you. Bye.
0: Thanks for calling in. Yeah, don't worry. No existential crisis here, just being a hyperbolic. But it's nice to have you up. Caring about my well-being. But, yeah, I really am working out my specialty subject. A bit more thought needs to go into that. Hi, Ashwin. Can you possibly wish all the nurses, ambos and truckies a safe night? They keep us all going in everyday life. Well wishes to all the nurses, truckies and ambos out there. That is from Brenda from Forest Hill in Victoria. Anne-Marie joins us from Dandenong. Hi, Anne-Marie.
7: Hi, Ashwin. Yeah, I'm glad Helen worked out your existence in life. I was too worried.
0: Yeah, maybe I shouldn't be so serious the way I say it. I need to, you know, in text messages, you can put a laughing emoji around them. So, yeah, you don't get that with radio. There's no emojis.
7: No, but I'm glad you're all good.
0: All good. Just playing around with the quiz with my dry way of talking. What about you, Anne-Marie? Have you ever worked out a specialty subject which you think will take you to the top of hard quiz?
7: No, I think I just know a lot of stuff about a lot of crap. And when Trev was talking about Daffy Duck, I'm going, suckering succotash. That was Daffy Duck's favourite thing to say, you know.
0: And no one knows what succotash is. Have we ever figured that out?
7: No, but maybe that's the thing that I'll study up on it. Who knows? I might beat Trev on hard quiz one day with that Daffy Duck.
0: While you're looking up succotash, can you look up Scaramouche?
7: Oh,
0: what does Scaramouche mean? From
7: is that? That's Queen's song, isn't it?
0: Scaramouche, can you do the fandango? No one knows succotash and Scaramouche.
7: No, none. Okay, now I'm wondering about my existence, Ashwin.
0: Exactly. Well, that's what I'm spreading. This nihilism is spreading. That's my evil plan is coming to fruition. Well, Anne-Marie, what do you think? We've got a festival that happens annually in Indio, California. What's it called?
7: Well, I think it's called Coachella.
0: It is Coachella.
7: I went to a function tonight and then this group were putting up all these wonderful celebratory banners and, you know, wonderful. And they've got a harvest fest and he said it's celebrated in southern India and it was just lovely. And he was explaining it to me. Oh, so it's at Hampton Park tomorrow, people, if anyone wants to go.
0: Hampton? What is an Indian cultural festival or what is it?
7: So it's they celebrate the harvest.
0: There must be Onam. Was it Onam? O-N-A-M?
7: Onam.
0: Onam, yes. That's the big southern one, yes.
7: Yes. So I love learning things and I love to talk to people and find out what it's about. And so that's my trivia that I'll find out a lot of stuff. Yeah. That's what I said.
0: And if you go to Ornum tomorrow, you'll probably get curry on a banana leaf.
7: Yep. Actually, all the tickets he told me for the food has been sold out.
0: Oh, right.
7: And it's actually going to be online as well on YouTube. So I said, I'll just YouTube it. So that's all good.
0: Do it. You
7: so
0: can't.
7: I had some hoppers tonight. So that's Sri Lankan food.
0: Yes.
7: So
0: getting in the mood. Because a lot of people know Diwali and Holi, which are more North Indian festivals. They don't really know Onam, which is a much more Kerala, South Indian festival.
7: Yeah. Exactly, Kerala, that's what they were talking about.
0: That's where I was born. So, yeah, that brings back some memories.
7: There you go.
0: All right, I've got another question for you. You're on the board with Coachella. Your second question, spell fuchsia.
7: Who?
0: Okay, fuchsia, which is the colour. You know the colour. It's also a garden plant. And it's a
7: fuchsia.
0: Fuchsia.
7: I better be careful about it. It's F-U. sorry, I'll just trying to get past the FU bit. CSHIA, I don't know.
0: It's not quite. You were so close, but not quite, Emery.
7: Well, good night.
0: Good night.
7: Enjoy the festival tomorrow.

0: Oh, well, catch you later.
1: Bye.
0: Do it. If you haven't been to an Ornum, it is a good chance to eat multiple types of curry on a banana leaf and with your hands as well. So you mix it up. Learn some hand eating skills. And in fact, on the topic of food, we have a chef in next hour to explain how to elevate our game. Maybe not banana leaf style, but I thought from his world, I think he's from the Tex-Mex tradition. So that sort of US Tex-Mex tradition, but also maybe there's some French techniques that we could bring into our cooking. We'll see. We'll see what that expert has to reveal for us. If you'd like to call in, 1300 800 222 is the number to call. Oh, Anne-Marie, are you there?
2: Hello.
0: Good. I'm sorry. I just thought I had a phone issue there, but I've got you correctly now. Anne-Marie.
2: Yeah. My name is confused because I'm another Anne-Marie.
0: That's right. And I thought, oh, no, I'm going to pick up Anne-Marie all over again. So, no, it's worked out well. Can you, new Anne-Marie, can you spell fuchsia?
2: F-U-S-C-H-I-A.
0: It's not quite, unfortunately, Anne-Marie.
2: Oh.
0: It's instinctive, though, but we'll speak another night. Thank you.
2: Okay, no worries.
0: Bye. Oh, okay. Gavin says Scaramouche and succotash are part of the Colonel's 11 secret herbs and spices. I can't verify that. That sounds far-fetched, but wow. I mean, it could be. Who knows? When has the text message line ever been wrong? Succotash is a North American veggie dish with corn, says someone. Interesting. Corn and beans with other vegetables. Oh, that makes much more sense. It can be vegetarian or can include bacon. Or salt pork, John of Kobe. Well, that sounds delicious. I don't know why Daffy was so angry about it. Andy has called us in from New South Wales. Hi, Andy.
3: Yeah, did you have any questions pending? Or
0: Past questions, what have we got? I think so far we're good. Everyone's answered all the questions we've got on there. So you can pass on this question, though, of how to spell fuchsia. Did you want to pass on that?
3: Yeah, I didn't hear the last one, but it's...
0: Question is spell fuchsia, but it's been attempted twice. So you can pass on it if you would like.
3: Yeah, pass.
0: Pass on that. Anyone else can come back to that one. Your question, which actor voiced both Darth Vader and the Lion King's Mufasa?
3: It's got glasses and I can picture him, but... No, I have to pass that one too and enjoy the show.
0: Okay, thank you, Andy. Thanks for calling. All right, so, yeah, we're not sure which actor voiced both Darth Vader and the Lion King's Mufasa. A text has come in. There's definitely linguistic connections that have been researched. It's a huge... What's this between India and Aboriginal Indigenous languages? It's a huge subject area, they say, with so many languages here and there and not to overlook... Bali was a Hindu kingdom, Indonesia with Buddhist traditions. Yeah, so there would have been a lot of neighbouring interactions for sure in Arnhem Land and Indonesia. That makes sense. Tara has called in from on the road. Hi, Tara.
4: G'day, Ashwin. How are you, mate?
0: Well tonight. We've got through the fuchsia spelling question. That was a tough one. So we're on to film and television, Tara. Did you hear that question? Which actor voiced both Darth Vader and the Lion King's Mufasa?
4: I'm not sure on that one, but I can do the fuchsia one.
0: Okay, now let me just bring this up because there's been many attempts about this and I want to make sure that my system matches. Yeah, so it is correct. Can you spell fuchsia?
4: Yeah, I think the last lady got the C-H and yes the wrong way around. So it's F-U-C-H-S. I-A.
0: That's correct. That was throwing people, that order of letters. So that is good. 1 point for you, Tara.
4: Now, I also paint, and it's one of the paints I've got as well, so I remember it from that. So.
0: Yeah. Is your truck a bright purple colour, about bright fuchsia colour?
4: No, white. But I do painting on canvases and that at home.
0: Now, what do you paint at home?
4: Landscapes mainly. I want to try doing a portrait soon, but I haven't done that yet, so that'll be interesting.
0: Now, do you use just a touch of fuchsia, or has it ever dominated the canvas?
4: It depends what I'm doing. Sort of, do all sorts of things. So it depends what I'm mood and what I'm painting.
0: Yeah, sometimes you're in a fuchsia mood when you feel vibrant.
4: Sometimes you'll just be a hint of something. Yeah, sometimes it might dominate.
0: Yeah, I like that. I like that. The canvas speaks, expresses what you're feeling. You know the trucks?
4: Absolutely.
0: Australian trucks are quite normal coloured, like plainly coloured, I would say white, grey, black, whereas Indian trucks are often quite colourful, more fuchsia and reds and golds. Do you think we'll ever...
4: Some wild colours there, aren't
0: they? Wild, wild.
4: See them on TV, yeah.
0: Do you think we'll ever bring in colourful trucks here?
4: Oh, I don't know, but never say never, I say.
0: I mean, they'd be easier to see at night, maybe. It could be a safety issue as well.
4: Well, that's it. Yeah, fluoro.
0: Fluoro fuchsia, driving down the M1.
4: That works.
0: That'd be trippy. That'd be fun. That'd be a sight to see for sure. Well, okay. You've got that past question correct, Tara. So we'll come back to that. Come back to that other question. Which actor voiced both Darth Vader and the Lion King's Mufasa?
4: I can hear it. I can. Yes. Deep voice.
0: Yes.
4: I might just have to pass on this. I think I can't quite face it. Deep voice actor.
0: Have a guess tonight.
4: What's his bloody name? I can see one there, but I'm thinking.
0: That's okay, Tara. We'll see if someone else knows.
4: Dark skinned president in a couple of minutes. Yeah.
0: You're almost there, but.
4: Yeah, he's got that voice. I'm not sure if it was him or not, but he sounds very, very much like it. I'm just going to have to pass on that one.
0: That's okay, Tara. Thanks for calling
4: in. Thanks,
0: Ashwin. I'm back. What do you think, though? The fuchsia trucks on the highway? I don't know. It just seems like it'd be lively. But maybe there's a reason why they're white. Probably reflects the sun. Maybe that's it. Keeps the sun, the truck interior cooler. Ursula says, fuchsia is a plant, fuchsia is a colour. I don't see the contradiction between the two. Were you saying one of them is a plant and one of them is a colour? Oh, maybe there's a spelling. Sorry, there's a spelling subtle difference. Interesting. Okay, thank you for pointing that out as well. That is worth looking into as well. Okay. All right, I won't read all of the text. They're lovely, though. Thanks for sending them in. 0437. 774-774 is our text line. DRB has called us from Coffs Harbour. Hello.
1: Good morning, Ashwin. Mr. Egba, how are you?
0: I got told to watch the Zed cars. What did you say?
1: I said Egba, but I meant to say Segba.
0: But Egba sounds good. That'd be my cartoon character name, I'd say. Egba.
1: Egba, you reckon? Okay. Yeah, I rang up early for Suzanne and spoke to Sienna and...
0: Yeah.
1: Just a quick, I got a new tambourine from Amazon.
0: Yeah.
1: Tell me, does this sound, as part of my musical act, does this sound a bit like a rattlesnake? Or... Probably not.
0: I mean, the audio quality isn't great, but I did get a sense of danger.
1: Hey, I'll turn the fan off.
0: When you played that.
1: Yeah, $14 from Amazon. I couldn't say.
0: DRB, are you trying to create...
1: Compared to my maraca.
0: Yeah. Oh, yeah. It does. Now, the audio is a bit bad, so I'll keep you on the line, but I do like it. But is there a reason, DRB, why you're trying to create the rattlesnake sound in your music?

0: I like adding an element of danger.
1: Sorry?
0: Adding an element of danger to your music.
1: Well, not just that. Also, if you get an empty bottle, you probably know this one, and you go, does that sound like a tawny frog mouth?
0: I can't remember. Because I live in the inner city, I don't get to hear a lot of tawny frog mouths. So it may
1: just
0: do.
1: An owl in general?
0: Oh, no. It's not hooty enough. Not hooty enough for me.
1: You just try different beer bottles, yeah. Different rims of the beer bottle. So.
0: Yeah, there's a few. Now, DRB, let me get you onto a question as well. Would you like to answer which actor voiced both Darth Vader and the Lion King's Mufasa, or move on from that question?
1: Have we answered the future question?
0: We have. It was spelled correctly.
1: Okay. Darth Vader. Is that James Earl Jones?
0: It is. 1 point for you.
1: Excellent.
0: Your second question. What does the acronym SMH, S for Sam, M for Mary, H for Harry, stand for? Most commonly, SMH. What does it stand for? You hear it a lot on the internet.
1: Acronym M, what did you say, M and
0: S-H? No, S for Sam, M for Mary, H for Harry, SMH. When people use that online, what does it stand for?
1: Oh, okay, it's like one of those trending sort of words, is it? It's not, so you got WOW, that L-O-L.
0: Yeah.
1: SMH. Yes. Is that just talking about social media, are we? Or?
0: Yeah. Give me what it might stand for. It's a phrase that's been shortened to SMH.
1: Okay. Smile might harass me.
0: I like that. That was more. That's the rattlesnake spirit in you coming out, but not correct, DRB.
1: Hang on. Shaking my head.
0: It is shaking my head. You didn't look that up, did you?
1: I was on, Instagram earlier.
0: Okay.
1: I've done a post. I went to Pet City Wish Art. I got Maxie's claws trimmed.
0: Okay. Shaking my head is correct, DRB. Well, thanks for calling in. Thanks for calling in tonight. That is shaking my head. You do hear it on the internet a fair bit. And James Earl Jones is the actor. Sydney Morning Herald. Or shaking my head. Yeah, Harry in the back. It used to be Sydney Morning Herald, but in this new media era, shaking my head is taking over. All right. I won't read all of them because some of them are inappropriate, but funny. Kylie has texted in from Daysdale in New South Wales. Hi, Kylie.
2: Oh, good day, mate. I didn't text in. I read them anyway.
0: I meant calling in. I'm reading the text line while saying hello. Sorry, what was that?
2: I wouldn't know, so I'll take a run chat there and I'll give you a ring soon.
0: Yeah, great. We'll chat to you another night. Thank you for calling in. Yeah, it's a strange one as well. Not everyone uses it. In fact, maybe it's healthy if you don't use it. It means you're perhaps not online as many of the others. Peter has given us a call. Hi, Peter.
3: Hello.
0: Peter, would you like to have a go at this question or pass? What does the acronym SMH stand for?
3: Well, in the old days, before the internet, it would have been Sydney Morning Herald. I've got no idea.
0: I'm going to let you pass if you can pass on that one. So
3: yeah, it's pass. Yes,
0: I'll move you to the next question. Say hello to my little friend is a popular quote from which movie?
3: Dirty Harry?
0: It's not Dirty Harry. It's in a similar genre of movie, but thanks, Peter. We'll speak another night.
3: Thank you. Bye.
0: It's in a non-English Aussie accent, which I won't do, but it is say hello to my little friend. Who came up with that line? Let's see. How long have we got? 11 minutes to the news. Stu, I think we might have enough for now, unless someone else joins the quiz. Just 10 minutes now till the news. 5 callers to go. Lincoln has joined us from Gippsland. Hi, Lincoln.
4: Hello, Ash. How are you, mate?
0: I'm good. Do you use a lot of internet lingo, Lincoln?
4: I don't know.

0: Sorry, your line's just gone a bit funny there. Can you just try again?
1: I go on a chat site, yeah, but I don't use it too much.
0: Well, that's a pass question, so you can pass on that. We do have this question, though. Say hello to my little friend is a popular quote from which movie?
1: Oh, I know both, actually. I shake my head, and it's from Scarface.
0: Oh, well, that's 2 points for you. Good job, Lincoln. That was correct. Thank you.
1: Thanks, Ash.
0: That's the fastest we've had, 2-1. Gary has given us a call. Hi, Gary.
2: Hi, how are you?
0: Good, thanks, Gary. I have a sports question for you now. Who currently holds the record for most gold medals in the Olympics?
2: I'll go one of the Bronte sisters.
0: It's not one of them, unfortunately. It's someone else from overseas, Gary, but we'll chat another night.
2: No worries.
0: Fred says there was a well-known French restaurant in Brisbane in the 70s called Scaramouche at the intersection of Turbot Street and North Quay, possibly an old church. Well, the rest of us have forgotten. Brisbane kept alive Scaramouche. We did our best, didn't we, as a city, to keep Scaramouche alive, but unfortunately, no one knows what it means anymore. Well, some do. What was it, the vegetarian dish? No, succotash is a vegetarian dish from North America. What does Scaramouche mean? I'm not sure. Grant has given us a call from Waterloo. Hi, Grant.
3: G'day, Mashford. How are you?
0: I'm good. Do you know what Scaramouche means?
3: No, I know where you're coming from. I know within the song title, but yes. No one knows.
0: Okay, well, I'll bring you back to our quiz question then, and that is, who currently holds the record for the most gold medals in the Olympics?
3: Just going to give a quick shout-out, if I can, to the because he's breaking up 30 years on ABC Illawarra come about 8 o'clock this morning, a couple of hours. John, I can't remember John's surname. He's the gardening expert on that program, and he's had 30 years and he's what's known as the barefoot gardener, and he's often on with Mac Matthews, who's the breakfast announcer, and they're down in Illawarra. They're on 97.3, and I think their phone number's 1-300-973-300. That's the real number. But when the two of them get on together, and they ask for people to call in, that's 1-300-973-300.
0: I love it.
3: Yeah, it's very clever of the two of them. That's why it's a good shout out for that.
0: It's a great shout out.
3: And John Gabriel is.
0: John Gabriel. When I lived for a short while in Malaysia, they don't say three, they say tree. And so I didn't. Yeah. So it's actually a legitimate accent out there to say tree. And also, now I know there's a barefoot gardener, there's a barefoot investor. You can do all jobs in barefoot. What's your job?
3: That's it. Yeah, well, John's a barefoot gardener, and Mark Matthews is the metronome. So they combine the two of them, then they've got a name for themselves. But anyway, I am stalling.
0: let's go. Okay, who holds the most records, most medals in the Olympics?
3: There's a choice of two. I think I'm going to go Michael Phelps, but I think he might have been overtaken.
0: It is Michael Phelps. That is 1 point. Bobsled has said, see earlier text. Bobsled, we had a bit of a flurry of text, so I might have missed your earlier one. Scaramouche was a character from the Italian Renaissance. Well, that makes sense why he was in an opera as well, rather than succotash. Succotash would have made no sense, but Scaramouche does make any sense. Helen from Broome says, I don't think any Aussie truck driver would be seen dead in a fuchsia truck. I don't know. It's changing times, Helen. And Fuchsia's back. Fuchsia's back. Okay, Grant, your second question. How many suns does the planet Tatooine have in Star Wars?
3: I think that's the one where it has two suns.
0: Two suns is correct. That's good. 2 points for you, Grant.
3: Just quickly on the trucks, I think ABC foreign correspondent, I'm trying to think which country had it. Was it? I think it was one of the Asian countries where they had all the lines with all the trucks, had all the lights, all thousands of lights, and it was South Korea, but I think it's a dying art. A couple of years ago, it was very interesting when you look up iView. But I'll let you go on with the quiz there, Ashwin.
0: Yeah, thank you, Grant. No, nice little factoid coming in 1300 800 222 is the number to call in. I think we've got enough, though, just for tonight. We'll be back with the quiz tomorrow because there's four people to go and there's 4 minutes to go to the news. So I'll go slightly rapid fire. Sam has called us from Harvey in WA. Hi, Sam.
4: Morning, Ashwin. How are you?
0: I'm good today. I've got a question for you.
4: Okay.
0: Just going slightly rapid fire just to get you on the board, and that is, which fruit is sometimes referred to as the alligator pear?
4: Which fruit? What? Can you repeat that, please?
0: So which fruit is sometimes referred to as the alligator pear?
4: Apple?
0: It's not the apple. It's something else, Sam. But thanks for calling in.
4: Okay. All right. Thank you, Ashwin.
0: Bye. Okay. Fandango is a dance. Okay. I think we've figured out the song. So Fandango is a dance. Scaramouche was a character. That's it. That was the only confusing part, wasn't there? Galileo. No, okay. I'm okay with Galileo. It was just the others. Shannon has rung in from... Oh, no, she's been picked up by Stuart for some reason. Let's go to Leon, who's called in from Indigo. Hi, Leon.
5: Hi, hello. Can we go back to the future?
0: That's been spelled already, Leon, so we have to move on to your new question, which is, which fruit is sometimes referred to as the alligator pear?
5: Wouldn't be the pineapple, would it?
0: That makes sense because of the sharpness, but it's not the pineapple, Leon. Sorry, we'll speak another night.
5: No worries. It's a good show, though. I'm enjoying it.
0: Oh, I'm glad. Thanks for calling in. I'll chat to you another evening. It'll be lovely.
5: Thank you. Bye.
0: That's Leon calling in from Indigo. We had a question about Indio earlier for Coachella. George joins us from Lakemba. Hi, George.
6: Good morning, Ash.
0: George, would you like to pass on this question? Which fruit is sometimes referred to as the alligator pear?
6: Oh, no, because it's one of my favourite fruits, even though most people think it's not a fruit. It makes a great smoothie too, avocado.
0: Avocado, it's good. Do you have it straight or what do you put in your smoothie?
6: Oh, it can be all kinds of... Well, especially if you go into where I come from in Lakemba in the southwest of Sydney, with a lot of Lebanese people, they have some amazing concoctions where you get all kinds of things like walnuts and other fruits in there. They make almost like a sundae out of it, which is amazing. So highly recommend it if you're down
0: like
6: our
0: that.
6: Way.
0: You probably get some nice Middle Eastern spices worked into the avocado smoothie.
6: Yeah, they can put other, like, they can put sort of like rose watery kind of stuff in there and all kinds of strange things. Oh, yeah. It's not for people on a diet, I'll just say that.
0: No, very much, but it sounds delicious. A minute to go, George. Let's get you your second question. In which country was Hawaiian pizza actually invented?
6: I think it might be here in Australia.
0: We are pretty innovative. We did Wi-Fi, we did the cochlear ear, but we did not do Hawaiian pizza, much to our shame.
6: Oh, what? my illusions have been shattered.
0: Which would you rather have, Wi-Fi or the Italian, the Hawaiian pizza?
6: I think they go together, don't they? While you're trawling the internet, you'll be eating your Hawaiian pizza in the other hand. By the way, I actually got a friend who actually had a progressive folk rock band, a British folk rock band, called Fuchsia.
0: Oh, great.
6: You've got to be careful how you pronounce that.
0: You do have to. And, I mean, it goes with fusion, fuchsia, so that would have worked perfectly.
6: Yeah, I think it's probably that way.
0: George, thanks for calling in.
6: Cheers.
0: We are approaching the news. We'll announce the winner on the other side of the news, so just wait 5 minutes to find out who won, and then we'll cross over to your Hollywood reporter. There's video games, there's theme parks that are now being turned into films. How, you might ask, does a theme park ride become a movie? Stick around for that conversation coming up in 5 minutes' time. I'm Ashwin Sekhar. 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
9: ABC News with Andrew Kaloupis. The Thai Prime Minister says a shooting at a school outside of Bangkok was premeditated. Police say a 14-year-old boy killed at least five people and himself at a school outside Bangkok after fatally shooting two of his grandparents. It's Thailand's worst mass killing since 2022. Prime Minister Anutin Chandrasekaran says he'll hold talks with relevant parties to introduce stricter gun control and security measures at schools.
10: This is a saddening incident, but also it was a sort of luck that everything ended as the student who carried out the shooting still has a round of 30 rounds of bullets. If he had not decided to kill himself, he might have ended up harming more people.
9: Saudi Arabia, Turkey and Pakistan have signed a joint defence agreement to boost their collective security amid continuing tensions between Iran and the United States. Here's the BBC's Joe Inwood.
11: Pakistan and Saudi Arabia already had a joint defence pact. This agreement, signed in the holy city of Mecca, brings in Turkey, a significant military and industrial power. All three mention their shared faith in official statements, leading some to dub this the Muslim NATO. But experts say this is not a replacement for the Western military alliance, of which Turkey is a member. It does, however, reflect growing concerns around America's reliability as a partner, about the actions of Israel, plus the destabilizing effects of the war with Iran.
9: The head of world soccer, Gianni Infantino, is facing mounting pressure to resign after Norway's Football Federation announced it wants him to step down immediately. Here's Tim Wharton.
12: Gianni Infantino is facing a growing revolt after his failed plan to sell stakes in the World Cup. The Norwegian Federation is the latest to call for his head, saying that a meeting this week had decided that there is no trust in Infantino now. The announcement is another blow for the embattled FIFA president as the fallout continues over his controversial plan to sell profits in the World Cup through a commercial subsidiary. European soccer's governing body, UEFA, has also announced that its threat to boycott the World Cup and other FIFA competitions remains in place, despite FIFA abandoning its failed plan. Earlier this week, Infantino appeared to have held off the potential of an internal revolt during a summit with top staff in Morocco. FIFA said the president had been given the full support at the meeting.
9: A 39-year-old man is appearing in court today over sexual assaults at a hair salon in Sydney South. Police allege the owner of the business met two men separately through an online dating app and invited them back to the Rosebery Salon, where they unknowingly ingested a substance before being sexually assaulted in March and May this year. The police have charged the business owner with two counts of using an intoxicating substance to commit an indictable offence and two counts of sexual intercourse without consent. Homicide Squad detectives have charged a man with murder following the death of a woman in the inner Melbourne suburb of Fitzroy North last month. Emergency services found a 73-year-old woman with fatal injuries at a house in Brooks Crescent on July 25 during a welfare check. A 49-year-old man from Preston was arrested on Friday morning and has since been charged with murder and will appear in court today. Industry experts don't believe the organisers of the ECCA in Queensland made the wrong decision by letting the event go ahead as planned. The state's primary industry minister, Tony Perrott, says the iconic event's bird, poultry and pigeon competitions will go ahead as planned. That's as the Royal Adelaide Show announces it will be without birds this year due to increasing concerns about the spread of the H5 bird flu. Chief executive of the Royal Australian Show, Royal Adelaide Show rather, Will Rayner says his team is simply taking extra safety measures ahead of time.
13: If we had a show starting today, we probably would have proceeded. But what you're seeing is the numbers increase rapidly over the last few days. So we thought we'd make the decision now more to help our volunteers and our exhibitors. And the majority of the cases would appear to be in South Australia at the moment. So it's up for each organisation to make their call.
9: In the AFL, Brisbane has produced a dominant display to thrash Hawthorn, rising to fourth on the ladder with a 67-point win at the Gabba. Kai Lohman kicked five goals and Logan Morris four as the Lions led at every change in the 15-17-125 to 8-10-58 win. ABC News.
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0: In the quiz, just a moment ago, we found out that the avocado's other name is the alligator pear. Someone anonymously has said in Australia it should be called the crocodile pear because there are no alligators in Australia. Perhaps the way duvet became doona, the alligator pear just doesn't make sense over here, does it, as well? But what a lovely name. Maybe not as marketable to call something the alligator pear, so we went with avocado. But that's the end of the quiz. We have to tell you who won, so we'll tell you that in just a moment. Then we'll cross over to a correspondent to explain what's happening in Hollywood. There's some exciting things going on, in particular, the strange inspiration for movies. I'm not sure if Hollywood's running out of ideas, but they're coming from some very strange places. So find out about that coming up. If you'd like to go out later today, here's what the weather holds for you. Brisbane, it will be 24 degrees and sunny. Sydney, 19, mostly sunny. Melbourne, 17 degrees with a shower or two. Canberra, 14 degrees, morning frost and fog. Hobart, 15 and partly cloudy. Darwin, 31 and sunny. Adelaide, 17 and showers. Perth, 16 degrees and showers. Stu produces the show and joins you now. Hello, Stu.
15: Hello, Ash.
0: Nightlife, we're talking about specialty subjects. I realise I don't know enough about any one subject. Do you have a specialty subject?
15: Look, being young, it's naturally pop culture, but I think if I had to pick one specific thing that I was really passionate or perhaps maybe too knowledgeable in, it's definitely Doctor Who.
0: Yes, okay.
15: Yeah, I would say I grew up watching it, but I only sort of started watching it when I was maybe 12 or 13, so I felt like I wasn't sort of prime young age, because when I started watching, David Tennant was still the Doctor, and I mean, he would go on to play them again. But yeah, it became an unhealthy obsession, and I know too much about a show that's been going on for nearly 70 years.
0: Can you give us an interesting Doctor Who fact that only a specialist such as yourself would know?
15: Well, very briefly, it'll sound like a long thing, but I can very briefly list all the actors who have played the Doctor in order. So we've got William Hartnell, Patrick Troughton, John Pertwee, Tom Baker, Peter Davison, Colin Baker, Sylvester McCoy, Paul McGann, Christopher Eccleston, David Tennant, Matt Smith, Peter Capaldi, Jodie Whittaker, David Tennant again, Shuri Gawa, and special appearances by two doctors, John Hurt and Joe Martin.
0: Wow, you got that hard. You nailed that was a hard quiz reference. You're too young for that, sorry.
15: No hard quiz.
0: Oh, okay.
15: I definitely know hard quiz, but
0: it would have been very strange thing to hear if you hadn't watched hard quiz before.
15: Well, ABC's got to represent, mate.
0: I've been looking up Scaramouche, which Bobsled has been clarifying. It was a clown figure from the 16th century. So that's actually quite exciting something to learn about. So I think Scaramouche will be my specialty subject. I'll look into it a bit more.
15: I'm going to keep it real with you. The only time I've ever heard the word was in that Bohemian Rhapsody.
0: Yeah, so no one will look into it. And he did a lot of 16th century jokes, I'm assuming, about lutes and tights and harpsichords. I don't know what he joked about, but 16th century style comedy.
15: They must have had a style all their own, really.
0: Yeah, very much. Now, what happened in our quiz, Stu?
15: Well, you know the drill, mate. We answer the questions and you get an entry into our sort of raffle, and we, you know, we have a little computer system that pulls them out, because I do not have the time to write physically down and put it in a hat. I would if I could, but computers are there to make our lives easier. And we have a winner, as we always do, and today it is Helen from Broome.
0: Congratulations, Helen from Broome. Thank you, Stu.
15: You're welcome.
0: I will clarify one question. Who invented Hawaiian pizza? It was the Canadians. There was a Canadian restaurateur in the 60s from Greece originally who was inspired by Chinese cooking. So that is as multicultural as you get to end up in Hawaii. But he used a brand of pineapples that were called Hawaiian, and that's it. So he called them Hawaiian pizzas. That is the story of the Hawaiian pizza. Shannon says, and the winner is Stu for his sad list of Doctor Who's, laugh out loud. That was that's the kind of knowledge that gets you to win hard quiz. So that's what I'm aiming for one day. On Scaramouche, I'll name all the Scaramouches throughout history one day, but not today. Let's talk Hollywood and the strange source of movie ideas after this.

0: That was In Excess here on ABC Radio Overnight. That was New Sensation. We're about to kick off with your Hollywood Reporter story, but there's been a couple of questions that I have to clarify. In the text line, Philip says, Ashwin, why does alligator or crocodile pear make sense for avocado? To me, neither. To you? That's from Philip in Cogra. I think it's the skin. It's the appearance of the skin of the avocado matching those two creatures. I suppose human who's been in the swimming pool too long, pear, is less appetizing. So they went with crocodile pear, alligator pear, I assume. Maybe there's another explanation. Bobsled writes, Hawaiian pizza invented by Canadians? There's no topping that. Bobsled, that was a great pun. I'd missed all of yours because there was a flurry of quiz answers throughout the evening. If you'd like to join the text line, 0437 774 774 is the number.
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0: Let's Talk Hollywood now. Now, you might know that theme. It's Pirates of the Caribbean. Now, the Caribbean, that's inspiration, isn't it, for a movie? But movies in Hollywood are now being inspired by much more niche topics, niche source material. And to explain that to you is your overnight Hollywood correspondent, Kevin Ott. Hi, Kevin.
1: Good morning, Ashwin. What an amazing score that Pirates of the Caribbean music is.
0: It makes you want to do something, doesn't it?
1: It really does. I mean, you could listen to it to get pumped up before like a job interview or something like that, or a pitch meeting.
0: Yeah.
1: What fantastic score.
0: Now, that pumps you up, but I think Hollywood seems to be coming closer to home with its sources of inspiration. So Disney is now turning to theme parks now for movie ideas.
1: They are, and they have done so in the past. And the first time they did it was Pirates of the Caribbean, and that was in about 2003, 2004. And what was really interesting about that is everybody was saying, I remember everybody being sort of so jaded by the fact that Disney was making a movie out of one of its rides. There was a lot of talk, as there still is now, about how, like, you know, Hollywood has run out of ideas. And then we all saw the movie and kind of had to apologize because the movie was so good. Maybe not so much the sequels, but it was so good that they tried it again later with The Haunted Mansion, another great ride. And The Haunted Mansion, it starred Eddie Murphy. It was not very good. It was not very well received. It did not have the sort of epic quality of the Pirates of the Caribbean movies. It also did not have the charisma of Johnny Depp. So that didn't do well. They made a Country Bears movie as well, which also, I think that movie was a little bit more well received, but nobody actually watched it. So they did the Country Bears, they did Pirates of the Caribbean, they did Haunted Mansion, and now they're doing Spaceship Earth. Now, for people who don't know what that is, Spaceship Earth, if you've ever seen pictures of Epcot Center, or if you've been to Epcot Center, there's this big ball, this big silver, it looks like a geodesic dome, but it's actually not a dome, it's a sphere. And inside it is a ride that basically sort of takes you through the history of technology, things like that. It used to be narrated by Jeremy Irons. It is not anymore, which is why my wife won't go on it anymore. But they're making a movie out of that. And what they're saying is that it's going to be sort of a time travel thing, which is pretty cool since the ride is about history. And it's going to be about teenagers from the past and teenagers from the future getting together to fight some threat. I think that's like kind of a cool log line, actually. I like the idea of teenagers from different times forming this sort of like a generational league of extraordinary gentlemen.
0: I think that's quite innovative.
1: You know, again,
0: because Kevin, normally when you have generational clash, it's between teenagers and their parents. There might be some generational clash between teenagers across time. That's a fresh twist on generational clashes.
1: I think it would be really funny to hear, someone from the Civil War era, for instance, talking about how these millennials won't stop eating their avocado toast, right?
0: Yes. Yeah, I think that could be really old-fashioned. And then future teenagers can't believe that we drive on the ground. And there'd be all sorts of insults that could be thrown each other's ways.
1: You guys walk around in clothes all the time. What's up with that?
0: You're disgusting. Yeah.
1: Yeah. So anyway, it could be good. You know, it's actually not a movie. I've been saying it's a movie. I apologize. It's going to be a series, and it's going to be on Disney Plus. What's interesting about the announcement is that they announced that there's going to be a movie. They listed all the producers of this movie, who nobody cares about and who don't do any actual real work. What they did not announce is a director, a writer, a cast. They didn't announce anything like that. So they're clearly hoping that just this iconic Epcot ball that you see, it's in the logo for Epcot Center. If you ever see a logo for Epcot Center, if you Google Epcot Center, every picture will be of Spaceship Earth. So it's a very recognizable thing, and I think that they're hoping that that recognition gets people excited about a movie, but we'll see.
0: And I suppose it's very good cross-promotion for the company, but it just requires exceptional writing to make something out of nothing, really.
1: Absolutely. And actually, you know, I just remembered there is a movie that I forgot, which is called Tomorrowland. And there is so Disneyland is divided into separate sections. There's Frontierland, there's Adventureland, and there's Tomorrowland. Tomorrowland is is where a lot of the science fiction rides are. There's a Buzz Lightyear ride there. There's a Star Wars ride there. And the aesthetic is very sort of retro future, you know, with rocket ships and things like that. Very yeah. Jetsons kind of. And they made a movie out of that. And again, nobody watched it. Nobody went to see it. Nobody saw it on streaming. Nobody rented it, even though it had George Clooney in it. And you know, Disney, if you watch Disney Plus, there are also lots of little sort of half hour videos and stuff you can watch that are basically about the park. So yeah, I think their parks are big, big, big, big money makers. So I think you're absolutely right that their you know, movie and television division is trying to sort of really boost that yeah. parks division.
0: I was thinking, what ride movie would I want to see? You know, the kids' carousel where the you ride on a pony in an anti-clockwise movie. What if one of yeah. the ponies is sick of riding anti-clockwise and being a slave to the man and escapes the clockwise motion to wander around the earth and go on missions? And I think that the kids' carousel would be a good movie as well.
1: I think Ash put together a pitch deck and, you know, I'll get us a meeting at Disney.
0: I just need a producer now, apparently, not even a director or a writer.
1: You know, yeah. Well, being a producer means you don't need to have any actual skills.
0: Yeah, yeah, I'm just good at sending out emails. I can do that. Yep. Okay. I'm underway. All right. So Disney is working on that. Now, for other news, unfortunately, Sam Neill last month passed away, but it's not the last time we will get to see him.
1: Yeah, this is pretty cool. So, you know, whenever a beloved actor passes away, there's always a bit of a period of time afterwards where the things they shot before they died are released. I remember it happened with Ray Liotta. A couple of his movies came out after he died, which was nice because Ray Liotta was someone we all loved and missed, so it was nice to sort of see him a little bit for the last time. It was announced today that the Legend of Zelda movie, which is, I think it's in post-production. Either way, it's very far along in the production process. They might be editing it by now. But Sam Neill is in that movie. They did not announce what character he plays, who he is. I think they want to keep that a secret. The Legend of Zelda, for people who might not know, is based on, it's a video game that was on the Nintendo system. It was huge when it dropped, I think in the late 80s, early 90s. And then it just spawned more and more sequels, and the sequels get better in terms of gameplay, in terms of story, in terms of graphics. So by now, the Zelda games are, you know, they have a very strong emotional core, and they have a coziness to them that I think a lot of people like. Again, they haven't said who Sam Neill is playing, but I, for one, am not very interested in Zelda, but I think I probably will watch it, you know, just to see Sam Neill.
0: It's also Zelda, I can imagine, has the classic mythic elements for a movie. You've got the damsel in distress, that old school trope. You've got the evil villain. You've got some supernatural powers. You've got the mm-hmm. hero. There's all these elements, unlike maybe some rides, that make it a very good crossover prospect.
1: Yeah, yeah. I mean, you know, most games these days have a very distinctive story, have a very clear story. And you know, Link, the character who, the main character in The Legend of Zelda, a guy named Link, he, you know, like I said, he has a very strong emotional basis at this point. And so, and yeah, the original does have those plot elements and those fantasy plot elements, right? One note, just, you know, I mentioned that Link is the main character. A lot of people call Link Zelda because, you know, it's the Legend of Zelda, but Zelda is actually the princess he's trying to rescue.
0: Yeah, that is confusing as well. Maybe Zelda just sounds cool. Marketing terms, Link sounds like a social media website, but Zelda, I think, sounds like yes. a good way to sell a game.
1: Yeah, Robin Williams actually named his daughter Zelda,
0: yeah.
1: Because they were, you know, he was a huge video game fan. So he just liked the name Zelda because of that game. And then he named his daughter that.
0: Oh, that's a great, yeah, it's a great name as well. Really,
1: very sweet.
0: It sounds almost, I don't know, Persian. Maybe I'm thinking, there's a cultural fit to it. It feels like it fits within an ordinary human language.
1: Absolutely, yes, yes.
0: Okay, now we are on the topic of gaming, not quite video gaming. Warhammer, I believe, is a popular board game.
2: Brothers, sons of the Imperium, I speak to you now not as a legend, but as a man shaped by duty, discipline, and the harsh truths of a galaxy in turmoil. These words are born of experience, from victories hard won and failures endured. Take them as guidance, for they are forged in the fires of the Imperium's eternal struggle.
0: That is intense, Kevin. What's happening with Warhammer?
1: Well, I think I fell asleep in the middle of that. Okay. So Warhammer 40,000, it is a game. It is a tabletop sort of combat game, right? And there's a story behind the world. There's a lot of lore. But basically what you're doing is you're fighting your miniatures against the other guy's miniatures. I've played this. It's fun. If anybody wants to get into it, it's fairly easy to do a very simple game and see if that's something you want to get more into. But it's been around a while, and a big fan of this game and the universe is Henry Cavill. Now, Henry Cavill just made a deal with Amazon to produce an animated story set in the world of Warhammer 40,000. That's pretty cool. I'm glad he's doing that. It's always nice to see someone who is a really big fan of something making something about that thing. What's interesting about Warhammer specifically, now you played that little clip. That clip summarizes the entire vibe of Warhammer. It's very masculine. It's very sort of honor-coded. Yeah. There's a lot of sort of loyalty to the Imperium, which is the human Imperium, I believe. So if you're not into that stuff, if that hyper-masculine stuff is not your bag, you might not be into this. But I think it's, like I said, it's a little boring sometimes, but it's actually a lot of fun.
0: And if it's too dark, is it dark and dystopian? Does it reflect the times we're in, Kevin, that kind of movie?
1: So, certainly. Let me tell you a little bit of the lore that I know about the world of Warhammer. They have hyperspace. You know, they have like just like any sort of science fiction property. You have a thing that allows you to go faster than the speed of light, so you can get to a planet that's 50,000 light years away in just a couple of days, right? They have hyperspace, but the way hyperspace works in Warhammer is you have to go into another dimension and then you pop out somewhere else in space. The other dimension that you go to is hell. And it's filled with fire and demons and people being torn apart. If you want to talk about the modern world, yeah. I think the analogy might be cars, you know, especially here in the United States where car culture has just taken over everything. Mm-hmm. We have these giant 20-lane superhighways. And we're using this form of transportation, this innovative form of transportation, to create our own hell. So yeah. maybe that's the connection.
0: Yeah, I think so. Yeah, there's a hellish landscape there. And if you're sick of hell, I was thinking maybe just watch my Pony Carousel Escapee movie. And Bobsled has texted to say, I know who should make a movie about carousel ponies. Paramount. Okay, maybe. Looks better in text, but I love it. Bobsled's on fire tonight. Okay, now that's a lovely movie. Movies are just coming from all sorts of angles, which we need. We need multiple inspiration these days to make movies. There is a story about an actor, though, Jonathan Majors, who was on a pathway to become quite a big star, but it was derailed recently.
1: It was, yeah. Jonathan Majors, we first saw him in a pretty good movie called The Last Black Man in San Francisco. It came out, feels like 10 or 12 years ago at this point. He had also sort of wound up being in multiple Marvel movies as a villain called Kang the Conqueror. And Marvel Studios was set to make the next 3 or 4 big movies about Kang the Conqueror. He would be the bad guy in much the same way that Thanos was the bad guy in the earlier phases. So he was set to just, you know, he had a career laid out for him. And then he was convicted of domestic assault. And his entire career sort of came tumbling down. He's not at Marvel anymore. They had to rewrite it. They're not even using Kang anymore. They're using Dr. Doom. He lost other contracts as well. And what he decided to do, and this happens a lot in Hollywood, actually, is he joined up with a company called The Daily Wire. The Daily Wire was created by a guy named Ben Shapiro, who is one of the most prominent and actually one of the squeakiest voices on the right. Daily Wire used to be sort of like Fox News. You like watch it and they interview people and they talk about right-wing politics. But after a while, Ben Shapiro, who, you know, I make fun of him, but he's a little bit of a cagey guy in terms of business. He decided he wanted to make a movie studio. So he did. He made the Daily Wire movie studio, and they made a bunch of right-wing movies, all of which are You just got to see him to believe him. One of them is about a team of men who pretend to be women in order to compete in a women's basketball league. And it's sort of a movie about trans people. It's very disgusting.
0: Yeah.
1: There's another movie called Run, Hide, Fight, which stars Kevin Sorbo, and it's about a school shooting. Now, Jonathan Majors is in the sequel to that movie. He's in a movie called Run, Hide, Fight: Infidels. And what this movie is about is, oh my goodness, it's about a Muslim takeover of the United States. It's about a bunch of scary brown guys with scary accents coming in and talking about Allah and talking about 72 virgins. And basically, you know, just think about your right-wing uncle and everything he thinks and knows about Islam is present in this movie. And of course, Jonathan Majors in the movie is the guy who sort of, you know, fights them. He's the decorated soldier who sort of kills them all one by one, very diehard style. If you can get past the politics, the movie could be pretty good because, you know, that concept, that diehard concept is always very good. The first Run, Hide, Fight, while its politics were very skewed, it was kind of a decent action movie. They actually get guys who can direct action to do these things. You know, it's that I think that's really interesting. Ben Shapiro himself, the producer, the creator of The Daily Wire, he came to Hollywood to be a screenwriter. It did not work out for him. So now he's, you know, sort of making stuff like this. There are some other guys, like I said, the first one had Kevin Sorbo in it. Kevin Sorbo famously played Hercules and then kind of disappeared. I think Dean Cain, they use Dean Cain a lot, who is another like right-wing Hollywood guy who is mad at liberal Hollywood for not firing him anymore. And now Jonathan Majors, whose career fell apart because he beat a woman up, has joined up with these guys. And they've hired him because they don't care about that sort of thing. So Run, Hide, Fight, Infidels, maybe making it a drinking game. Every time something racist happens, you drink. You'll probably be completely drunk by about the first 15 minutes.
0: It's just one of those.
1: What's going on with Kang the Conqueror?
0: Culture war style movies. And I know Ben Shapiro has Matt Walsh, one of his co-presenters, mm-hmm. and Matt stars in some of his movies. So I don't know if he's getting his co-presenter sometimes to star in the movies as well. But we're entering this era of culture war everything. So culture war movies are next as well. It seems like that's the new genre of culture war battleground for us, movies.
1: Absolutely, yeah. Everybody's going to have their own movies to match their politics, their own TV shows to match their politics. Yeah, that is definitely how things seem to be going.
0: Warhammer was right, dystopian future ahead.
1: Yep, absolutely.
0: Kevin, lovely to chat to you.
1: Thanks, Ash.
0: Kevin Ott there, your overnight's Hollywood reporter, giving us a peek into the future.
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0: Let's now prepare ourselves to become better cooks. Let's learn some techniques, some ideas from an expert chef, a teacher of other students, and see if we can improve our cooking game as the year wanders on. What are we now, August? We've got 4 months till Christmas dinner. What if we hit people with flambé, with a mousse, with something that they've never heard before at Christmas dinner? Let's see if we can get ourselves ready. After this is Busby Maru with Sound of Summer.

0: That's Busby Maru, Sound of Summer.
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0: I thought it would be a good idea if we could work on our cooking skills together. 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I've been cooking the same thing for the last year or two. I'm bored of my own recipes. And if you're the same, why don't we work on our skills together now? And if you have a cooking question, you can call me on 1300 800 222 or text 0437 774 774. Luke Schaefer is a classically trained chef and manager of content development at Escoffier School of Culinary Arts in Texas in the USA, and he joins you now for this conversation. Good morning, Luke.
3: Hey, how you doing, Ashwin?
0: I'm good. Lovely to have you for this conversation. Can you tell us a little bit about your world? You train chefs, don't you?
3: Up until recently, yeah. I've been at Escoffier School of Culinary Arts for 10 years. After 15 years of in the food service industry, so I've been teaching culinary school, all kinds of different classes, from of course the basic cooking onto garde manger. We teach farm to table, but I've also taught cost control and menu design, all those sorts of things, and I really, really love it.
0: All skills we as home cooks we need to know how to control costs and pair ingredients and design good menus, creative menus. So we'll get to some of those techniques in just a moment, but I'd like to know what world you come from. What was the cooking heritage that you grew up in?
3: So I grew up in Texas, born and raised Texan, and grew up alongside my granny making chicken fried steak and fried chicken and anything else you can think of frying. And so that kind of gave me the bug early on. I moved to Austin to go to college. I went to the University of Texas, and I actually have a radio, television, and film degree, which I'm putting to great use now. But while I was there in school, I started bartending and waiting tables and just gravitated back to the kitchen. And that just really caught my interest and eventually steered me to culinary school. And I've worked in all kinds of restaurants, mom and pop shops, corporate establishments. I ran a catering company for a little while. All kinds of different cuisines and all sorts of stuff. So lots of different experience, and I've really enjoyed getting to share that with culinary students and teaching them about my successes and mostly my failures.
0: Yeah, well, that's useful to know what can go wrong in the kitchen. How would you describe, though, the Texan food scene? What are the elements of Texan cooking?
3: Oh, Texas food. So beef is very prominent in Texas cuisine. Of course, we've got barbecue. We make the best barbecue in the world, and I will die on that hill. Absolutely. And I'll tell you why is because each region of barbecue has sort of their different specialty. Ours is brisket, the barbecue brisket. It is the most difficult to perfect. And because we have figured out how to do that in Texas, that's why I believe we do the best barbecue. But in addition to that, we've got Tex-Mex is a huge part of Texas food culture. It's a blending of Mexican food and Texas cuisine. We also get a lot of Cajun food from East Texas. We have actually a pretty big German culinary scene in Central Texas. A lot of people don't realize, Texas is bigger than France. So we have all these different regions with different cuisines of their own.
0: Let's then start with the barbecue. If that's Texas's specialty, because that's very popular in Australia over summer to go out and barbecue things. And I watch a lot of YouTube videos, which are from Texas, the southern part of America, where they just make the loveliest sauces and dips with spices and herbs, and they base their meat with these dips and sauces. Can you give us an explanation of how to make a good barbecue sauce, for instance?
3: Oh, so barbecue sauce can be a contentious topic, depending on, where you are. Again, very, very regional. In the Carolinas, they do vinegar-based and mustard-based sauces. You get into Kansas, and they might have very sweet, sticky, tomatoey barbecue sauces. In Alabama, actually, they have a famous sauce called Alabama White Sauce, which is a mayonnaise-based barbecue sauce. But if we're talking about Texas-style barbecue sauce, it's going to have a tomato base, but it's not going to be super, super sweet. It's going to have a lot of black pepper. It's going to have smoked paprika to give you that nice smoky flavor. You could start by sweating some onions and garlic. Then you add in your tomato puree. You'll add in some apple cider vinegar, Worcestershire sauce, some molasses, maybe a little brown sugar, but like I said, a good bit of black pepper and smoked paprika will round out those flavors. And then you let that simmer for a while and give it a buzz in the blender, and you've got yourself a nice Texas-style barbecue sauce.
0: Lovely. Okay, so we've got our barbecue sauce underway. Now let's pretend we're chefs in your class. We've just arrived. It's day one. What are some of the basics that you would teach about how to cook in the kitchen?
3: The first thing we're going to work on is knife skills. It's incredibly important to work with a sharp knife. That makes it a safe knife. But knowing those knife skills are really important, not just because it makes the food look good, but uniform knife cuts give us uniform cooking as well. You want all of your cuts to be the same size. You don't want, smushy potatoes and crunchy potatoes in the same dish. You want them all to cook evenly. So knife skills, very important. And then we'll hit, the basics of making stocks. We'll work on the five mother sauces. You've got your velouté, bechamel, hollandaise, tomato, and espagnol. So we'll work on those sauces. From there, you can go a million different directions building daughter sauces off of those mother sauces. Then we'll start actually cooking some food with sauté, braise, grill, poach, all those basic techniques. The students will come in and, God bless them, they're enthusiastic and they want to start making all of the crazy dishes they see, on Instagram, all these sort of things.
0: Yeah.
3: But what we tell them and what I tell, home cooks as well is you want to get a good, solid base of those base techniques. And from there, you can start to build and get really creative and have a lot more fun.
0: Yeah, now these are the base techniques I would like to improve at, because I just throw things in the pan, wait till they're warm enough to eat, and then I eat it. But I was watching our MasterChef technique, and they said they were cooking steak, and they said, I'll put it on the hibachi oven to give it a nice crust, put on the hibachi above to give it a nice crust, and then stick it in the oven to cook. And I'd never heard of this two-technique way of warming up a slab of meat. So maybe can you just give us the basics of cooking with different proteins to make them taste as good as possible?
3: Oh, yeah. So you're talking about a reverse sear, which is a great technique for thicker cuts of meat, because you want to get that nice crust on the outside. But if you want to get it to a medium rare, medium temperature on the inside, you're going to end up burning it on that high heat before it gets to that temperature, right? So that's where you switch to the radiant heat of the oven, which will help warm it through without continuing to excessively brown that exterior. But the key to really cooking, a nice piece of protein, a lot of people don't do, is you want to pull it out of the fridge 15, 20 minutes, maybe even 30 minutes, depending on how thick it is, before you're going to cook it. And you want to let it sit on the counter and start to come up in temperature. Because if I try to take an ice-cold steak and throw it on a searing hot grill or a searing hot pan, that inside is going to stay cold while I brown the outside. So bringing that meat up to temperature is going to help you get a more even cook all the way through. The other thing you want to do is go ahead and salt that protein while it's sitting on the counter. Give it a good aggressive season with salt. And if you can, what I like to do is to put it on a rack over a plate or over a sheet pan so that I get air circulation all the way around. And what that salt's going to do is it's going to draw moisture out of the protein. That moisture will start to evaporate with the salt and reabsorb into the protein. So you're seasoning that protein. And then you'll notice those water droplets coming up as it goes. Right before you get your pan nice and hot, pat it nice and dry with a paper towel, then go into that pan with a little bit of fat, and you'll get a really beautiful, while it's sitting on the counter. Give it a good aggressive season with salt. And if you can, what I like to do is to put it on a rack over a plate or over a sheet pan so that I get air circulation all the way around. And what that salt's going to do is it's going to draw moisture out of the protein. That moisture will start to evaporate with the salt and reabsorb.

0: Or you can call in as well on 1300 800 222, which Tracy has done. Hello, Tracy.
1: Oh, hi, Ash. Hi, Luke. I like cooking with my rice cooker because I just cook for one, yeah? So mainly risottos, and I know you're supposed to do it slowly and stand there for the whole time, but I just throw it all in the rice cooker. But I'm really wanting to do a curry, and Ash, you know, I know you love your curries. Yeah. What is a curry I can do in a rice cooker?
0: Oh, Luke, where would you go with this question?
2: Oh, that is a great question. And, Tracy, I'll tell you, so I use my Instant Pot to make risotto all the time. So don't feel like I'll cut a corner here and there if I need to, you know what I mean? Gosh, that is a great question. You know, and if I got to be honest, curry is not my my area of expertise. I tell you what my kids do love, and it's, we kind of say it's a sort of a, my first curry is we make butter chicken, at the house all the time. And that is a really good, sort of sort of a curry dish, right? Braised chicken and a really nice, tomatoey butter sauce, tomato sauce finished with some cream and some butter. I think that would go pretty well.
0: Well, Tracy, while you're on this question, can I add my things that I've watched anyway? And Luke, you can comment on the food science behind this. One of them when it comes to curry is cook your onions for a little bit longer, really brown them so they sweeten up, because sometimes people add the rest of the ingredients too soon. So really brown up the onions. Don't add the spices too early because some of them will burn. So layer the spices at the right time. So that's spice placement and browning the onion seems to be important for flavor when it comes to curry. Would you have that? Has that been your experience?
2: Yeah, so absolutely. You want to get your aromatics.
0: Sorry, you go, Luke, and then we'll come back to Tracy.
2: I was going to say, get your aromatics nicely cooked all the way through, and then, as Ashwin mentioned, then you want to get those spices in, let them bloom in that fat before you continue cooking the dish.
0: Tracy?
1: And Ashwin, when you say your spices at the right time, you're saying your cumin, your coriander, and your chili, those have to be in the right order?
0: Yeah, the big cloves and cardamom pods and cinnamon sticks, those are quite big, thick, fibrous spices, so they can go in early. But certain powdered spices are quite delicate and they'll burn if you put them in too early. So it's just finding the right order of when they can go. And there's good online guides from professional Indian specialist chefs that will tell you the best order. But, don't throw it all in at once.
1: Excellent. Thank you, guys.
0: Thank you for calling in, Tracy, as well. Ian has asked, what is a good barbecue sauce recipe? And you covered a few of those, Luke. But the other thing you mentioned was different, the parent sauces. So are these the five sauces from the French tradition?
2: Yeah, the five mother sauces codified by our school's namesake, Escoffier, Auguste Escoffier. Yeah, that's the bechamel, right, which is a white roux with milk. A lot of people will make this sauce and not even realize they're making a mother sauce. That's true for a lot of the mother sauces, but white roux with milk. We here in Texas, we make cream gravy that we'll put on almost anything, and that's it. You get some fat and some flour in the pan, then you add the milk, stir it till it's thickened up, and you've got cream gravy, which is also bechamel, basically. And then velouté sauce, right, the blonde roux with a white stock. Your espagnol is a brown roux with a brown stock. Then the sauce tomate, and then the hollandaise sauce as well.
0: Beautiful. And if you want a bit of spice and a bit of kick, which one would you use for that? Which one could you add a bit of chili powder to?
2: Oh, the sauce tomate is definitely, the tomato sauce is the one I think that's going to give you the best bang for your buck with some spice. Mm.
0: You grew up as well with this Texas Southern classical mix of dishes, but you also classically trained with all these French techniques. Is it hard to fuse those two worlds together?
2: It's not hard. It's a fun challenge. So the way I like to do that is to present either a dish that someone's familiar with,

0: but use classic French techniques to bring it. So an example of that might be, you know, peach cobbler with vanilla ice cream, a very popular dessert, especially after a barbecue meal here in Texas. So to try to bring in those classic techniques, instead of a peach cobbler, I might make a peach tartatin. And then instead of that that vanilla ice cream, I might serve it with a creme anglaise. And so these are going to be very familiar flavors and textures to someone, you know, who's grown up with Texas cuisine, but presented in a different way with a different with those classical techniques. The other way I might go is to take a dish they're familiar with and bring in some classic techniques or ingredients they're a little less familiar with. And a really great way to do this is tacos. Tacos are everywhere, especially here in Central Texas. So I might do like a duck confit taco or a braised short rib taco, something like that. So use those classic French techniques to make those really flavorful ingredients and then present them in a way that's very familiar to someone.
1: Yeah, that sounds like a good way. And there's plenty of online knowledge as well of how to use some of those techniques as well to mix with your own culture's flavors. Because I've got this Indian heritage, and I was wondering, how do I combine French techniques with Indian flavors? And one of these online suggestions was make a butter sauce, but add some curry leaves as well to give it a slightly Indian-esque, fat, buttery flavored sauce. And then, you know, cook the protein in a certain way. You can do it in whatever heritage you have. You can apply some of these fine dining techniques just by choosing the right flavors for them.
0: Absolutely, yeah. Using those ingredients that are familiar to your culture,
1: yeah,
0: bringing them into those classic techniques is a great way to start to blend those.
1: Luke Schaefer is your guest today, talking to us about how to cook well and maybe elevate our cooking and avoid some of the major mistakes. We haven't discussed all of those mistakes. What are the key errors that you see chefs making in the kitchen?
0: Oh, the biggest mistake that I see both professionals and home cooks make is rushing in a few different ways, right? One way is a lot of people will throw the pan on the stove and, you know, turn it on and then just start cooking the food.
1: Yeah.
0: You need to slow down. Let that pan warm up. That's a big, especially when, you know, if we go back to talking about searing that steak. If you're wondering why your steak is gray, it's because you're throwing in a cold pan and it's taking too long for it to get hot. You need that hot pan to create that Maillard reaction, which is where that golden brown comes from. So letting that pan heat up, really important. And then when you finish cooking that we'll go back to the steak, a lot of people will pull that steak out of the pan, throw it on the plate, you cut into it and go to it. Let it rest. Any protein you cook, especially when you cook it on a high heat, you want to let it rest. You almost let it rest for as long as it was on that heat. What happens when you're cooking on that high heat is all those molecules inside are just going crazy with that heat. And if you go to cut right into it, all that water is going to spill right out. All that juice, that flavor is going to come right out of your protein. If you let it rest, though, it gives all that water and all those molecules time to relax and redistribute throughout the protein. Then when you cut into it, it doesn't run out all over your plate. It stays in that protein. So letting that rest is a big part, again, of not rushing.
1: That's an excellent tip, to be patient as well. I think that's the instinct, is to just heat it quickly and then start eating it away. So that's some good tips about the actual application of heat to the food. What are some other ways that we should pair ingredients? You talked about menu design at the start. Is there anything you can tell us about menu design for the home cook?
0: Yeah, I mean, I really like to cook seasonally. So, you know, shopping the farmer's market is a great way to come up with new flavor pairings. You know, things that they say, if it grows together, it goes together, right? So if things are growing together seasonally, they're more than likely, you know, going to pair well together. So I think that's a great technique to use to start to come up with new flavor combinations and try new things, is grabbing a few seasonal ingredients that maybe you don't work with all the time. Think about things like trying to use fruit in your savory applications. That's a great way to bring some sweetness and some acid to a savory dish and create some complexity that maybe you're not, super familiar with, but it can be a lot of fun.
1: Do you have any tips for cooking with alcohol?
0: Cooking with alcohol? One of my favorite dishes, desserts is Bananas Foster, right? So this is a dish where you cook butter and brown sugar in a saute pan. You add your sliced bananas to that, and then you're going to add some rum. Where you've got to be careful is that rum, being a high alcohol, is going to want to flare up, right? So make sure you've got all your safety precautions, in hand, because things can go sideways. But it burns that alcohol off, so it burns off that sort of that harshness that you might get from the alcohol, but leaves behind all those residual sugars and deepens all those flavors that are really nice. Generally speaking, when you're cooking with alcohol, you want to give it time for that harsh alcohol bite to cook out. Whether you're cooking with white wine, red wine, or a spirit, even a beer, you don't want to add that at the last second. You want to add it in so it has time to mellow out and get that edge off, so you can get those flavors without the harshness.
1: You're listening to Luke Schaefer now, a chef instructor, giving us some techniques. Luke will join us just on the other side of the news as well to give us some winter ideas as well in Australia to warm us up through this cold weather. Luke, what's the hardest thing to master when it comes to cooking?
0: I'd say one of the trickiest things and one of the things I get the most questions about is sauces. Making a really good sauce. And I'll tell you, it takes practice, right? It takes practice, practice, practice, practice, practice. You want to get, let's talk about a pan sauce maybe. We'll saute a chicken breast, right? Get some nice color on that chicken breast, set it off to the side. You're going to notice those little brown bits in the bottom of the pan. Don't wipe those out. Don't clean that pan. That's flavor, right? In French cooking, they call that fond. It's the foundation. So you've got those brown bits in the pan. Add in some onions and some garlic or maybe some shallots. Give those a quick sweat, quick saute. Deglaze with some white wine. When that white wine hits the pan, those brown bits are going to come up. You're going to smell that incredible aroma of all that flavor infusing into that white wine. You reduce that down, then you add some chicken stock, preferably some homemade chicken stock. It's going to have a lot more body to it than the stuff you buy from the store. And so you reduce that down, get a nice consistency, season with some salt, and then finish it with a little knob of cold butter and a tiny squeeze of lemon. That's going to be that's a nice trick right at the end. It's not going to make your sauce tart.
1: No.
0: But what it does is it adds a little acid that balances the richness of the sauce.
1: Luke, that's a lovely combination. We're just at the news. I'll just come back to you straight after the news because I'd love to keep this conversation going. So Luke is a chef instructor. He'll be helping us to improve our cooking. Coming up in 5 minutes' time, we'll be back with more of this conversation here on ABC Radio Overnights.
2: ABC News with Andrew Kaloupas. The Thai Prime Minister says a student who fatally shot several people at a high school near Bangkok had used a gun that was registered at his address. At least five people were killed and several others were wounded, according to authorities, who said the 14-year-old shooter killed two of his grandparents before the attack at the school. Thai Prime Minister Anutin Charvarangun says the boy's actions suggested he'd been under stress over his schooling.
3: This is violence, but it is not caused by criminals. It is caused by an individual who carried pressures and tensions. This really has nothing to do with security measures in the school.
2: Temporary migrants applying for protection would have their work rights revoked once their claims had been rejected under Labor's looming overhaul of the immigration system. Here's National Affairs correspondent Jane Norman.
4: The Home Affairs Minister is finalising a suite of measures to clamp down on temporary visas and reduce the number of overseas arrivals. Labor's worried about the number of visa holders making claims for protection to stay and work in Australia for as long as possible. About 1,600 onshore asylum claims are being made each month, and while 90% of them are rejected, applicants can appeal the ruling in what's typically a years-long process. Cabinet is now considering revoking a visa holder's work rights once their protection claims have been rejected to encourage them to leave. Tony Burke was due to unveil his migration package this week but postponed the announcement at the last minute.
2: US President Donald Trump has suffered a setback in his plans to build a $560 million ballroom on the site of the White House's demolished East Wing after a federal appeals court ordered construction to stop. Tim Wharton reports.
5: In a majority 2-1 verdict, the US Federal Appeals Court has ruled the Trump administration must seek approval from Congress for the White House ballroom project to go ahead. The court said the president doesn't have the authority to build an 8,400 square metre ballroom where the White House's East Wing stood before he ordered its demolition last year. The appeals court has sided with historic preservationists who have sued to stop construction of the massive structure. The court has placed its ruling on hold for 14 days to allow the Trump administration to appeal to the US Supreme Court. The president had claimed he didn't need congressional authority, saying he had raised hundreds of millions of dollars from corporations and individuals to cover construction costs.
2: A woman who set fire to a chapel at West Australia's largest public cemetery has been sentenced to 5 years in prison. Here's David Webber.
6: Tiana Addison Diodato Day set fire to the Norfolk Chapel in Karrakatta Cemetery in 2024. The cost of repairs was higher than $3 million. Diodato Day had earlier lit a fire at Mandurah Cemetery and was with Dennis Steer for two blazes at Lakes Lawn Cemetery. One of those destroyed a maintenance shed and everything in it, costing more than $400,000. Diodato Day was given 4 years for the Karrakatta fire, with a total effective sentence for all offences of 5 years. Dennis James Steer, who'd pleaded guilty to charges related to the Lakes Lawn Cemetery fires, was sentenced to 3 years and 4 months.
2: Australian cricketer Travis Head says he was surprised to win a second consecutive Allan Border medal. The batter was named Australia's best male cricketer at an awards night in Brisbane, earning 153 votes, ahead of Alex Carey on 152 and Mitchell Starc on 150. Head, who scored three centuries in Australia's victorious Ashes campaign, says he was expecting Starc to take the honour.
7: I thought Starkey had an incredible year. I thought Kez had a great year. I could have thought it could have been anyone's. I did think Starkey would win it. So I came here tonight pretty relaxed and not thinking that I would be close.
2: Mitchell Starc was named the Shane Warne Test Player of the Year. Mitchell Marsh took out the ODI award and Tim David won the T20 gong. In rugby league, the Sydney Roosters have come from behind to defeat Canterbury 20-18 at the Sydney Football Stadium, drawing level with NRL ladder leader Penrith in the process. Jacob Kiraz crossed for a double to hand the Bulldogs a 10-point lead with 20 minutes remaining, but two converted tries earned the Roosters a hard-fought victory. That came after the Panthers went down to the New Zealand Warriors in Auckland, with Penrith co-captain Osiah Yeo suffering a suspected pectoral tear in the first half of the 20-18 loss. ABC News.
8: ABC Radio with Ashwin Sedgar.
1: We are in cooking school, I guess. Session is in progress. We're in cooking school to improve some of those skills, especially as we move into winter. We might get some winter recipes. Your guest is Luke Schaefer, a chef instructor from the United States, taking us into the wonders of Texan cuisine and plenty more. And Bruce has also called in with a question. Bruce, good morning.
9: Hi. I just hear he's more American-based.
1: Yeah.
9: But I've been a long-term Australian carnivore, and I've noticed a big change. Some 30 years ago, it was mostly Hereford, and now it's mostly Angus beef and sometimes Wagyu. But the Angus turned into funny little balls that I find with my old teeth very hard to chew. Is there any comments about the texture or what meat you'd start with, please?
1: Luke, I'll let you handle this one. I guess the US, the cattle and the beef might be slightly different than the Australian versions, but is there anything you can reply to that one?
0: So let me see if I understand. Can you clarify the question?
1: There's Hereford beef, and Luke, you were saying there's more Angus beef now in the market and the texture's different. Is that right, Bruce?
9: Yes, that's exactly. Sort of bald, makes a little bald. Doesn't matter if it's mince or a roast or a sausage or something, it still makes these funny little tasteless balls. Oh. I must have heard the Hereford of yesteryear.
1: No idea what's going on, Luke, with the tastelessness of beef these days. Anything you can share with Bruce?
0: Well, I just over time, you know, when you think about, as with anything, any industry, everybody's trying to rush things, right? So they've figured out these ways to raise cows faster. They're feeding them, you know, there's less grass-fed, less grass-finish. You know, they're just feeding them cattle feed, trying to get them as big as possible, as fast as possible, and that is reflecting in the flavor. And the finished quality. So, you know, if that's a big concern, think about, you know, where you're purchasing your product from, right? Maybe if you have access to a farmer's market where you maybe have some local cattle ranches selling local beef, you could think about, you know, purposefully buying grass-fed beef as opposed to, you know, just whatever is on the shelf in the grocery store. If you've got the coin and you want to dig into some Wagyu, that's definitely going to help that issue, which is not something that we can all do all the time. But I think really considering, you know, where you're getting your beef from and think about those things, you know, grass-fed, grass-finished, those sort of things can help. And I don't know if you guys have the same grading. Here in the U.S., we have select, choice, and prime grade beef, and it has to do with the marbling in the beef, right? The white streaks of fat that are in the beef, the more of that you have, the more tender it's going to be because you've got all that intramuscular fat.
1: Bruce, are you also focusing on the cuts of meat that you're buying?
9: Oh, certainly. I try and search out grass-fed. It's definitely better flavour than the hurried grain-fed cattle. Now, there's a particular set of muscles that the price is nearly twice ordinary cost. The ones that are down around the spine, medically is one called the psoas muscle, but it leads down along in front of the spine. And that's what I go for. It's tubular. It's a funny sort of cut. And I cut them across in little medallions of beef. And that's very good.
1: Right.
9: But very expensive.
1: They might wonder what's the word for that part of the cow, Bruce, that we use here?
9: Well, I'm sorry. I'm not sure.
1: Okay.
9: I think it's called, one of them's ribeye.
1: Yes.
9: That's right near the T-bone. That's near the spine. You know how you cut the T-bone that shape. And I'm not sure of the veterinarian expression for those muscles in beef. I'm sorry.
1: No, Luke, they might use slightly different words for different parts of the cow in the US. What are the ideal cuts of meat for people who eat a lot of beef?
0: Yeah, if you're, it depends on what cooking techniques you're using, right? If we're cooking it hot and fast in a pan or on a grill, a ribeye is a great cut. It's going to have a lot of that intramuscular fat we were talking about. So that's an excellent option. The New York strip we have is really good. The Cadillac is going to be the beef tenderloin or the filet mignon. It's obviously going to be the most expensive, but it's also going to be the most tender.
1: Thanks for calling in, Bruce, with that question. And that might lead us on to looking after ourselves through winter. Luke, what are some winter cooking tips that you can take us into?
0: Oh, winter cooking tips. So I've got to switch mindsets because it's going to be 100 degrees here in Austin, yeah. Texas today. We're in the dead of summer. But I absolutely, I always look forward to fall and winter because that's some of my favorite cooking. One of my favorite ways to cook, especially during that time of year, is braising. Braising to me, if you can get a really nice braised dish, whether it's beef, chicken, pork, any of those, I feel like it warms your soul, right? It's like a hug for your heart. So braising technique, if you're not familiar, is where we're going to take a protein, we're going to season it with some, you know, really nicely with some salt, and then we're going to sear it in a hot pan, get some nice golden brown color all the way around. That's the Maillard reaction I mentioned earlier, right? That's that caramelization of the protein. That's going to add a lot of flavor. I see one mistake I see a lot of people do when they braise is they'll just take all of their protein and their braising liquid and their aromatics, throw it in a pot, turn it on, and just go till it's tender. But you're missing that integral step of searing that adds a ton of flavor. So whether we're doing braised short ribs or beef cheeks or coq au vin or any of those sort of dishes, that searing technique is really, really important. And then you want to brown your aromatics as well. So your mirepoix usually, right? Onions, carrots, and celery. Get some good color on those. Then you deglaze with some wine or some stock and then add more stock. Add some more aromatics like thyme, parsley, rosemary, bay leaf, things like that, and let it go low and slow until that the protein is nice and tender. And then once you pull that protein out, set it aside, keep it warm, strain your braising liquid, and reduce that down to a nice thick sauce. And you're well on your way to a nice winter meal there.
1: Lovely, very very warming. We talked about sauces earlier. You did mention the French sauces, but there's also purees. There's jus. There's foams now. Mm-hmm. I have no idea how to make a foam, but advanced chef seem to be able to make foams. Can you take us into that world? Because that might also add some shine to our dishes.
0: Yeah, absolutely. You know, making sauces from your braising liquid or your pan sauces, that's going to be kind of your bread and butter. But you can also, you know, as you mentioned, purees are a really great way to get some moisture onto the dish if you're not, you know, wanting to do a sauce specifically. Foams are, I feel like they've kind of had their moment, you know, and it's a little more work, I think, than most people want to do at home. As they say, the juice isn't worth the squeeze. It looks cool and it's fun.
1: Yeah.
0: But you know, it's generally going to require some sort of, molecular gastronomy, right? You might have to get some xanthan gum or something like that, order off Amazon, and then you're going to buzz that, you know, buzz some sort of a flavorful liquid with some sort of powdered chemical, and you're going to buzz that with an immersion blender to create a foam. Or you might go so far as to get one of those, it's like a whipped cream canister, an ISI canister, where you put a flavorful liquid inside that, and then you charge it with little CO2 cartridges, and then chill it, and then you can squeeze that out, and then you can create foams onto dishes that way as well. But again, those are pretty advanced techniques that require a good bit of research and lots of trial and error to get into things like the foams and the air, those sort of things.
1: And the way you talk about it seems more like chemistry than good flavoursome food, which is the focus of today. But there are ways that we can make our food taste less homely and more restaurant quality. Can you take us through some of the golden rules to elevate our cooking in that way?
0: Absolutely. Well, the first thing that you really, again, that we see home cooks do a lot is sort of prepare the meal as they go, right? You're pulling things from the fridge or the pantry, or you're chopping and things as you're working on a recipe. Well, what a big thing we focus on as Escoffier with our students, and I actually have taught my family members and friends, and it changes the way you cook, is this concept of mise en place. Mise en place is a French term that means everything in its place. And what that means to us as chefs is we want everything prepared before we start cooking. So however everything is listed in your ingredients list, if it's listed as diced or chopped or whatever, you want everything prepared, you want everything measured out, so that once you get to start cooking, you just cook, right? It also makes sure that you have everything on hand when you're ready to go. I don't know if you've ever been halfway through making a chocolate chip cookie recipe only to realize you don't have any chocolate chips in the pantry, yeah. Right? That's a nightmare. It's devastating. So your mise en place is very important. Preparing everything before you get started, make sure that you have it all, make sure it's all measured out, make sure that your cuts are done. Then you can just really enjoy the cooking process and not run frantically around your kitchen trying to make sure, trying to get those ingredients before the onions burn, right? And that's very important in a professional kitchen. Everything's already chopped up and ready to go, right? So that when the chef is cooking, they're just pulling from a container of pre-prepared ingredients so that they can focus on the dish and be as efficient as possible. So mise en place is number one. It'll change the way you cook. But also tasting your food constantly. A lot of people will wait till right before they're ready to serve it to taste it. At that point, the work is done, right? There's not much you can do. So taste as you go. That's really important as well. Excuse me. And then I mentioned earlier, finishing dishes with a little bit of acid. A little squeeze of lemon over a grilled steak might not sound right, like lemon over fish and lemon over chicken. Think about that. But a little squeeze of lemon on a finished steak is not going to make it taste lemony. It's just going to cut through the fat in that beef and lift it. A little bit of acid. Same thing if you're making a soup or a sauce. A little splash of, you know, sherry vinegar into a soup. Again, it's not going to make it taste vinegary, but that acid will balance all the other flavors, right? There's this concept of salt, fat, and acid. These are all things you want to have in your savory dishes. You want a balance of those three things so that not one shines above the other. And then the other thing to think about is textures. Right? Textures are a great way to enhance a dish. I love to make a pasta dish, and then I'll take some breadcrumbs and just toast them with a little bit of butter in a saute pan off to the side, and then sprinkle those toasted breadcrumbs over a pasta dish. And those little pops of crunch make every bite really interesting. So those are a few little things you can do to sort of take your food to the next level. Also salt. Restaurants are using more salt than most people are at home, right? Again, not to make food taste salty, but salt enhances, when used correctly, enhances all the other flavors in the dish. So a little bit of salt goes a long way, right? Seasoning at each stage of the process is really important.
1: Excellent tips and things that we can all do. None of them is out of our skill level, like foams or things, chemistry that you were talking about before. So we can all apply these techniques at home. If someone wants to take their career further and become a professional chef in a kitchen, can you describe what that life is like? What mindset do you need to make it work? Because there are challenges, aren't there, with the career, but there are joys too.
0: Absolutely. Absolutely. It is a career path that you absolutely must have a passion for. You have got to love it because as glamorous as it looks on TV, right, and especially these days with the advent of social media, really, glamorizing the industry, it is hard work, very hard work. So if you love it and you love making food for people and making people happy by feeding them, then the food service industry absolutely could be for you, right? My recommendation is always to try to get into a kitchen. See if you can get into a kitchen and do some work and really get a feel for it before you decide on that being your career path. And if you're there and you love it, go to culinary school, learn those basics. But while you're in culinary school, work in a kitchen because culinary school is going to give you specific knife skills. It's going to teach you the science, the history, the industry application of different ingredients and different dishes and techniques and those sort of things. But coupling that with real-world experience in real time really makes you really takes your learning to the next level, and it really accelerates your learning as well.
1: Yeah,
0: to get into that industry.
1: Like you said, it's not a career for everyone, but if it is for you, I can imagine it's quite a satisfying career because you can put your creativity onto a plate every day and everyone has to eat. It's essential. So there's a real joy in keeping people alive, but also expressing your creativity. I think it would be quite a satisfying career if you've got the right temperament.
0: Absolutely. Yeah, it's a great way to blend creativity and skill.
1: Yeah. Luke, it's been really insightful having your advice on how to cook well. Thanks for your time today.
0: Absolutely. Thanks so much for having me.
1: Luke Schaefer there, who is a chef instructor from Escoffier School of the Culinary Arts in Austin, Texas. You are listening to ABC Radio Overnights. In just a moment, I would like to introduce you to a colleague from ABC Radio Country Hour, David Claughton, who's been a rural journalist for many years, and that has exposed him to many of the stories of this country. But he's also a singer-songwriter, so we've spoken about how his journalistic life feeds its way into songs. So to hear some of those songs and hear the connection between journalism and music. Stick around for that conversation coming up very soon. In the meantime, I got a text during that saying, "Hello, Ashwin. It is the 8th of August and 4 years since we lost Olivia Newton-John. How about an ONJ song to keep us going?" This is Olivia with Xanadu featuring the Electric Light Orchestra.

0: That's Olivia Newton-John with Xanadu. Stu, you have an intense love for that movie, don't you?
1: I love Xanadu. I'm sorry, we heard this because there was a texter before saying obviously it's the anniversary of Olivia Newton-John's passing. And I thought it was just so wonderful to hear this. I'm glad you picked Xanadu of all the songs because I love that movie. It's so camp. It's wonderful. Olivia Newton-John plays one of the muses, which is kind of like an allusion to the Greek gods, the muses. I think it was Greek. Yeah, the muses were kind of sent down from the heavens to inspire artists and things like that. Olivia Newton-John comes to this fellow. He's trying to make this combination of bar and roller rink and performance space. And it is so magical and it's camp and it's wonderful. Imagine just 80s roller skating in short, like, you know, hot pants sort of thing. And then it's a musical as well, and they have so many different styles. They've got like sort of ballroom. There's a song I love which sort of matches 80s rock guitar with sort of 50s, you know, teeny bopper music, and they eventually have these two separate parts of the songs, and then they fuse the two genres together. It's absolutely wonderful.
0: It sounds otherworldly and almost nostalgic. I think we were discussing, was it Vaporwave or Vaporware music?
1: Oh, yeah, Vaporwave. Yeah. Absolutely. It was kind of that ethereal, very out-of-body experience where you're seeing almost a liminal space. You know what that is?
0: Is that a space between worlds?
1: Kinda, yeah. So in Vaporwave, it's normally depicted, you might have seen it, in very neon heavy, so a lot of, you know, pinks and blues and things like that. And it's kind of like you see a grid, like a computer grid, and there's always a car driving by some palm trees with a neon sort of sun in the background just forever.
0: It's lovely. And I think we all want to go back to simpler times, and that sounds like it would do it.
1: Mate, I was born in the wrong time. Take me back to a vaporwave 80s that I could live in. Oh, mate. Yeah.
0: 1980s, there's like, if you look at Vaporwave 80s. I've done this before, and there's a 1980s scene, and the music plays, and there's no cell phones, there's just music, and it's crackling screen footage. It takes you back to a simpler time. So, yeah, we can't go back in time, but we can in some ways through music. So maybe that's why we play songs as well, to take us somewhere else. Interviews are for the cerebral cortex and songs are for the reptile brain. We need to feed both. But now I'd like to maybe mix the two together. For years, David Claughton has been telling other people's stories as one of the ABC's best known rural journalists, travelling the country and meeting farmers, families and communities for over 25 years as the man behind the mic on the Country Hour. But those conversations that he's had with people, along with his own stories from a lifetime of gathering them, have now turned into a musical career, both as a solo artist and with his band, The Maybes. Before, when I spoke to him, he played a few of his songs, and I spoke to him as well about the connection between journalism and songwriting.
2: The journalism informs my songwriting. For example, Fishing Boat, I wrote a few years ago because the fishing industry has gone through enormous change as we've tried to ensure that it remains sustainable. So governments all around the country have been pegging fishing back to bring it into a sort of sustainable level, depending on how the fish are going, that fish species. So we have a great system of sustainable management for seafood in Australia. But that policy change brings about an enormous dislocation for fishing communities. And a lot of those families, that's all they've done for decades, right? So when you lose the right to catch a certain amount of the species that you've relied on, then, you know, your business becomes unviable, your son hasn't got a job anymore, he's not going to take over the boat, you know, you end up having to move away. I mean, your boat's worth nothing because there's not a catch there to really, you know, you work the boat for. So this was, I'll play you a bit of that song if I can remember what key it was in. Got my first fishing boat when I hit 14.

0: So I tried to make that like a sea shanty.
1: Yeah, that's the first time I've heard buybacks and quotas in a song.
0: I know.
1: Is this appealing to two sides of you? The journalist gets to talk about policy and issues that matter, but the songwriter gets to bring a bit of feeling out about the topics. It must hit two different parts of you.
0: People were in tears in this very same studio, you know, when we talked about this stuff. The story comes from people's lives. Mm. So, and it is, you, as an artist, obviously you're governed by a different set of rules. Like, I could take a position on something. I'm trying not to here. I'm trying to just faithfully reflect what people have told me. Yeah. But it doesn't have a lot of balance, does it? Now that I kind of reflect on the lyrics, maybe there isn't a lot of balance in there. But it's part of that thing that not many people really pay attention to what goes on in a lot of these industries. They're remote, they're out of the way. You know, we just, you know, go and buy our seafood and don't even think about it. But families build their lives around those resources.
1: Very, and I don't know if the song would have been emotional if you'd have written it on the part of the policy writer.
0: I know. Yeah, the politician said this was the way to keep our fish sustainable.
1: Yeah, it just doesn't hit as well.
0: I grew up playing the guitar and I kind of picked up the harmonica and I was playing down in my local park just because I live in a department, so it's kind of hard to go full ball in an apartment. I'd go down to the park and some guy, it's an arts community down there as well, came out and on the veranda of his little that studio and he said, oh, man, you took me back right to the 70s. And because I was playing Mr. Bojangles. You remember that?
1: Yeah.
0: New man Bojangles and he danced for you. It's a lovely song. And so the funny thing is that as I grew up, I was thinking, it's folk music. You know, Dylan was folk music. And then, you know, my brother writes a lot of songs. We were writing a lot of songs. And kind of 10 years in, I was thinking, this is sounding more like, you know, we want to be pop. We want to be Don McLean. Then it's kind of into the 80s and, you know, it's rock. I was never very good at rock. And so it became kind of like a realization that, oh, actually, maybe a lot of our songs are country. And I think that's true. You know, Paul Kelly, for example. You know, they tell stories and country is a great format for telling a story and it's kind of a simple melody line as well. So, yeah, I really love that. I don't feel like I can describe myself as country.
1: Yeah.
0: And folk maybe doesn't kind of cover it as well. I mean, I did write a song which I think is kind of a reggae song and I play sometimes with a looping device and so you can kind of get up a nice groove.

0: So you can get a beat going behind that, and then you can play a lead break with electric guitar. You know, you can build up some harmonies, and you get a nice kind of reggae song going. Because I grew up listening to Bob Marley and the Wailers, and also I played in a school band. You know, when my kids were going through school, and that was my first experience of getting on a stage with people who kind of knew what they were doing, and I was really naive.
1: With fellow parents.
0: With fellow parents, yeah. And we had this incredible school band. I'm sure everybody's done this, right? But we had a 13-piece band, and I played kind of guitar, a little rhythm and lead maybe, and we had a keyboard player and a bongo player and a drummer, and we had a backup singers and two lead singers, and we had a horn section. And we staged these huge shows to raise money for the school. One of them was at the Balmain Town Hall, and then we did them in the school hall. And we raised a lot of money like that, and we had an enormous amount of fun because everybody got involved. And I loved that about the band.
1: Yeah.
0: And, and I have a blues band now. I had my own band for several years that played a lot of my songs, and then I got on the road just travelling around, and that dropped away. And so when I came back, they said, we started a blues band. You want to come and join and play blues?
1: But what was it about rock music that kept you out? Is it the riffs that just didn't quite hit you in the soul? You're more of a storyteller than a riffer.
0: Well, I think I do love telling a story, but when you play in a blues band, they said, can you be the lead guitarist? And that's not my strength particularly, but I thought, I'll learn, right? Mm. And I'll learn blues riffs and blues, you know, all the keys. And so I've been working on that. That's been a great vehicle to learn how to play the blues. And the harmonica can play either way. It can be a folk instrument or a country instrument or a really good blues instrument. In fact, it kind of sounds better as a blues instrument. Yeah, so I've been exploring that.
1: Sometimes you write about the world around you, and sometimes it seems you write more introspective love songs. Can you tell us about this song, Falling?
0: Ah, yeah. Well, actually, this is a great song. This is a song that I think some of us will have had this experience, right? This is a song about a woman that I met after my marriage broke down and I got divorced, and I did that thing, you know, where as men, we kind of like to go out and just kind of like, you know, experiment again. And it was like I was 20, except when I was 20, I was so naive. I was terrible with girls. And when I was in my 40s, I kind of had got better. And I was sort of aiming high. And I met this this very good-looking Swedish woman who was also in Sydney for the summer. And we had a really great date. And then I kind of called her up for a couple of days later, and then a couple of days later, and a couple of days later. And we had this really amazing week. And so that's what this song talks about. It's called Falling. And really, it's just that idea of, oh, wow, it's possible to fall in love in a really short space of time. So I tell the story of that so I can get this little lyrics thing scanning along. And the really interesting thing about this song, in a way, is I started with a story, but every song seems to have its own kind of inner melody. And so I didn't start with a riff. You know, the Stones would start with a riff, a killer riff, actually.
1: Such rock and roll behaviour.
0: Yeah, I know. A killer riff, and then Mick would write some lyrics, you know what I mean? But this song just came out of the feeling, the raw feeling, and then the melody came with it. And I'd got no idea where the melody came from.

hopped on a plane, gone for America. That was always the plan. And what was to be?

0: That beautiful story is Falling by David Claughton, who is a singer, songwriter, a journalist and presenter on the Country Hour on ABC Radio. What do you think it is, David? Those 1 week long quick falling in loves, is it because the person really sees you very, very clearly? And we want to be seen, and they just notice things that maybe others miss? Or is it something more intangible?
1: I think in that particular case, like everybody will have their own experience of this, right? I was just in a particular place where I was doing a lot of work on myself. Like I did a lot of personal development stuff in this period. Like, it's wacky the things that we used to do. You can't do this kind of stuff anymore. But a lot of the principles of what I was doing with this, the group of people for non-profits, totally non-profit, supporting each other to keep working, but it was kind of a tough love thing. And so it was like people being like super honest. And honestly, being honest about things these days, it's very hard to find that amongst your friends and your connections. And so anyway, I spent a lot of time working on myself. And so when I met this particular person, I was really up for pushing myself as far as I could go, like really stretching myself and taking a risk and speaking out about how I felt. But I was also kind of like much better at just being in myself. You know what I mean? Like when I was younger, I just had this kind of inner dialogue going on constantly when I was meeting girls, and I just couldn't be present in the moment because I was thinking about stuff all in my head all the time. I was tongue-tied most of the time. And I got to a point where I was actually just okay with myself. And I think that enabled me to be more present in a relationship with someone. And, you know, those things you learn them once and you've got them for life. And that's why I spent a lot of time trying to encourage other people to do that kind of work.
0: Yeah.
1: And, you know, because it's like, honestly, I feel like I wasted half my life just worrying about what other people thought and not speaking my own truth. So, yeah, it was powerful.
0: That was David Claughton from New South Wales Country Hour and a singer and songwriter as well. I don't know how many there are hiding away in the organisation who've got great voices and songwriting skills. But if you would like to see David perform live, he's actually playing this weekend. So two places. On Saturday, he'll be at the Galari Festival in Forbes. So this is a small town festival. He'll be doing a singing and songwriting workshop and playing at 1 p.m. That's on Saturday, that's today, and tomorrow at the Rosenay Vineyard. So he's playing at the Cellar Door from 3 to 5 p.m. So those are the two places, if you are nearby, to check him out. That's David Claughton. You are listening to ABC Radio Overnights. We're feeding both parts of the brain, the reptile and the cerebral cortex, today. I'd like to play some music in just a moment, and then after that, I will take you to an issue that's been in the news recently. That is the cuts that are hitting in the direction of the NDIS, but that is concerning some people who very much depend on it. And you'll hear one of those stories after this.

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1: Every community has stories worth sharing. 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
0: Something that you may have noticed in the news recently, the NDIS, the National Disability Insurance Scheme, has become one of the biggest costs to the federal budget. It's grown to four times the size that was expected. The government has a plan to rein in that spending. This reform bill passed through the House of Reps last month. It is being now looked at by the Senate committee, and there'll be a final report on it due next week. But people who rely on NDIS services have been voicing their concerns about these cuts to funding and supports. There's been protests around the country last weekend. There's been submissions to the Senate committee. I'd like to introduce you to Brianna Medcalf. She is 24 years old. She's studying a law degree at university. She's an equestrian and a disability advocate. Brianna was born with a spinal cord injury, and she told Sarah Howells what that means for her day-to-day life.
2: So I have very limited movement from my neck down to my toes. So basically it means I rely on a motorised wheelchair for access everywhere, and I rely on one to two support workers or support from my parents for pretty much everything throughout daily life. So getting up in the morning, getting ready, eating, preparing food, you know, accessing my water bottle, and literally just going anywhere in the community. And I also have a lot of regular therapy appointments that I attend to manage my pain and mobility.
3: And how much of that is dependent on the NDIS?
2: Everything, pretty much. You know, the support workers that come every day to help me get out of bed, live my life, go to my therapy appointments. NDIS also funds my physio, so I see a physio two times a week. And they help manage the pain and the mobility of my joints. They help me get out to ride my horse. They help me visit friends, family, and, yeah, everything pretty much.
3: So how worried are you that if this NDIS reform bill passes that you won't be able to access the supports that you have now?
2: I'm really concerned for myself and for the entire disability community because, yeah, we rely so heavily on the NDIS funding to help us live our daily lives. And for me, you know, the biggest concern, one of the biggest concerns is the proposed changes to the community access funding that they're suggesting and the power to cut the funding in half by 50% for people. So

0: For me, that would be really concerning because it would mean I couldn't do things like this. I couldn't get to my therapy appointments. I wouldn't be able to go to university like I currently do and have the freedom to go and see friends and maintain those connections with people. And the mental health of impacts would be so large. And also just, I already feel like I have to fight for the funding that I have, and we have had to fight for the funding I have. And so for that to be cut even further, I'm so concerned that that would mean we'd have to fight even harder, and it would just be a constant battle for everyone. And that shouldn't be the case to have the funding that we need to live as normal lives as possible.
1: Yeah, and I think a lot of people have acknowledged that the system is flawed. Those challenges that you have, you know, you say it's a fight already. What kind of challenges have you faced under the current system that have made life difficult for you and your family?
0: So for us, the challenges we face go back probably 5 or 6 years now. We had funding cuts to my support worker hours, and I think it was my therapy hours as well. And we had to go all the way to the tribunal. So it went through an internal review and then to the tribunal. And that took over 18 months and support from legal aid. And it was just such, and we were going through COVID at the time as well, I think. So it was just such a toll on me and my family to have to, like, I wrote a 20-page document literally outlining every aspect of my life that I need help with, and it forced me to take a look back on all of the things that I can't do and all of the things that I need help with, which it really does impact you mentally. And I'm a pretty resilient person, so I did struggle with that, and I had to do that again recently. We're not at the tribunal, but we're currently going through an internal review process. And so having to get all of that evidence together again is just really, it's really hard.
1: Yeah, it sounds exhausting.
0: It's very exhausting. And you, every time you have a plan review coming up, you're worried that you're just going to have to go through it all over again.
1: So what do you think needs to change?
0: I think that what needs to change is that people need to see and understand from the NDIS point of view that there's humans at the end of every decision. They need to really take the time, and I know time is a hard thing because everyone is short on time and there's so many participants on the NDIS, but it's important for us to feel like you've really read all the evidence that you've given to us and you really care about the decisions that you're making. I think that changes do need to be made to help with things like the fraud that's happening and all of those aspects. But the changes that are currently being proposed are so impactful and so drastic. They feel like they're just a rushed measure that hasn't really considered the disability community. So I think more consultation would be a huge thing before any real huge changes are made.
1: And so what are you hoping will come out of the Senate committee review into the bill?
0: I'm hoping that it will shine a light on the different perspectives that the disability community has raised. We have really come together as a community to raise our concerns. There's been over 3,000 submissions to Parliament in relation to the Senate inquiry, which is a huge number. And so I hope that they read all of those and listen to the opinions and the perspectives that were given during the Senate inquiry period. And I hope that that shines through basically in the decision that they make. And I hope that they make the suggested amendments as well to the bill and really just consider the impacts before passing it.
2: That is Brianna Medcalf, who is an NDIS participant, a law student, equestrian and a disability advocate, speaking there with Sarah Howells. You are listening to ABC Radio Overnights. We have a lot of festivals coming up, festivals about whales, stars and potatoes. So if you like any of those things, do stick around for that conversation. Let's take some gentle music to the news.

0: That is the very simply named 1234 by Feist. Stick around for that wrap of the festivals that matter to you. Whales, stars, potatoes. What could be more exciting and fulfilling than those three things? Coming up after the news, as well as across to check the markets. Stick around. We'll be back in 5 minutes' time.
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4: ABC News with Andrew Kaloupas. Thailand's Prime Minister has promised to introduce a new firearms control law following a mass shooting at a school outside Bangkok. A teenage gunman killed five people at the school after shooting dead two of his grandparents. ABC's correspondent Rachel Clayton has more.
5: Authorities say the 14-year-old suspected shooter killed his grandparents at his home before going to his school in Nonthaburi on the outskirts of Bangkok and opening fire around 10 a.m. local time Friday. Videos of the attack show some students taking cover under desks as gunfire rang out. Police say the boy used a 9mm handgun that was registered to his grandfather. He died on the way to hospital after shooting himself. This is the second school shooting in Thailand this year, prompting calls from opposition politicians for a review of the country's gun control laws. Rachel Clayton, ABC News.
4: Saudi Arabia, Turkey and Pakistan have signed a joint defence agreement to boost their collective security amid continuing tensions between Iran and the United States. Here's the BBC's Joe Inwood.
6: Pakistan and Saudi Arabia already had a joint defence pact. This agreement, signed in the holy city of Mecca, brings in Turkey, a significant military and industrial power. All three mention their shared faith in official statements, leading some to dub this the Muslim NATO. But experts say this is not a replacement for the Western military alliance, of which Turkey is a member. It does, however, reflect growing concerns around America's reliability as a partner, about the actions of Israel, plus the destabilising effects of the war with Iran.
4: The federal government says Australians deserve accuracy on their supermarket shelves following the consumer watchdog's announcement that it will investigate food labelling laws. It follows an investigation into the ABC's Four Corners by the ABC's Four Corners program, which found widespread fraud and misleading labelling. The Australian Consumer and Competition Commission will look into food labelling, packaging and advertising. Federal Assistant Minister Andrew Lee has commended the move.
7: That misleading labelling is certainly of concern to any Australian who pays a bit extra to get an Australian-made product, or who wants to be able to trust that a particular country of origin label is accurate. Australians deserve accuracy and should know that what supermarkets and retailers are saying is accurate.
4: Campaigners against smart glasses are urging the Australian government to implement tougher laws on non-consensual filming after a version of the device sold out nationwide. Kmart's $89 camera glasses, similar to the more expensive Meta brand, promises to provide the ability to capture photos and videos hands-free. British activist Gina Martin, who successfully made upskirting illegal in England and Wales, says the product's affordability increases the likelihood of the glasses falling into the wrong hands and being misused.
8: We're talking about the normalisation of non-consensual surveillance here. You know, the Anko brand that Kmart is pushing here with these glasses is normalising that. It's making it an everyday casual product. For $89, you could buy some glasses that can film anyone without their consent or knowledge in public at any time. That's a real concern.
4: A US federal appeals court has ordered Donald Trump's administration to stop construction on a $560 million ballroom on the site of the White House demolished East Wing. In a majority 2-1 verdict, the judges have said the administration must seek approval from Congress for the project. The verdict is a major setback for Donald Trump in a case testing the US president's authority. The appeals court has sided with historic preservationists who have sued to stop construction of the massive structure. But the court has placed its ruling on hold for 14 days to allow the Trump administration to appeal to the US Supreme Court. The contents of a 165-year-old bottle of Guinness recovered from a shipwreck off the coast of England are being analysed to see if they're still drinkable. Here's Tim Wharton.
1: It's enough to drive you to drink. After a Belgian underwater photographer, Stefan Panis, discovered a bottle of Guinness buried deep within a shipwreck. Its cap reads Guinness Extra Stout, London, and it dates back to 1864. He believes it's one of many bottles of historic stout still hidden in the wreck. A Belgian beer microbiologist is now analysing samples to see if it's possible to recreate the Guinness as it was brewed in the 19th century or whether the original might still be drinkable. Stefan Panis says he'd happily give it a try if experts declare it safe, despite admitting he's not actually a big Guinness fan.
4: That's the latest from ABC News.
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0: Good morning. We are going on a tour together, I guess, to explore some of the quirky festivals that are happening around this country. They feel very Australian this morning. We've got potatoes, we've got stars, whales, some wine thrown in as well, celebrating the natural world through festival form. So we'll look at those festivals coming up and we'll check in with Mike Girardi in just a moment to see what the markets hold. If you'd like to join the conversation, share anything, you can call me on 1300 800 222. You can text as well, 0437 774 774. Now, I'm sure you're familiar. If you listen regularly, Mike Girardi joins, and he is an independent financial advisor joining us on Saturday today. Mike, thanks for your time today.
9: And a happy Saturday to you guys. I'm very happy to be celebrating Friday here, but it's a very happy Saturday to you guys.
0: We made it to the weekend. How is it the markets looking today? Are joyous or trepidatious?
9: You know, it's been a great, you know, couple of weeks. I mean, and the markets are higher across the board today, mainly higher. They head for their second straight week of gains, which saw the S&P 500 close above 7,700 for the first time earlier this week. The Nasdaq could actually put in its best weekly performance since April, with a rise of almost 5% this week, mainly thanks to a bounce back in the chip stocks, the semiconductor stocks. And also providing a tailwind was an unexpected job loss in non-farm payrolls announced this morning. The number came in at 23,000 loss of jobs, marking the first monthly contraction since February. And the May and June job growth was revised down by 103,000. So that kind of number is going to put the Fed on pause if the Fed has been thinking about raising rates. The 10-year Treasury yield actually fell to 4.63%. So as investors really priced in the odds reduced that the Fed is going to raise rates. Let's see. Oil seems to be stabilizing here as tensions appear to ease in the Middle East. And European stocks close well today, all higher across the board. And the Dow Jones Industrial Average here at 3 o'clock is up 80 points to 53,965, or 0.1%. The S&P is up 0.4%, and the Nasdaq's up 0.9%. Crude oil currently up 91 cents to $78.20 a barrel. Gold continues to gallop higher after what appears to be a low put in at the 4,000 and 4,100 level. It's been breaking out to the upside here the last few weeks. Up $95.70 today to $43.95.30. Silver's up $1.93 to $63.54. And copper's down 11 cents to 660. The Aussie's doing better in our market, up 0.4 cents to 70.69. And looking ahead, as we go into the weekend, your futures are pointing to higher markets, up at the current time about 30 points. And that's it.
0: There you go. Thank you, Mike.
9: All right, Ashwin, you have a great weekend, and I'll talk to you next week.
0: Chat to you next week as well. That is Mike Girardi there, an independent financial advisor. We are 22 minutes away from the next news break, so I thought what we could do is go on a wander around the country to see what quirky things are happening, and if you're close by, maybe you'd like to check them out. Beginning with Mackay. It's whale season, and it's a celebration for the local community of the time of year with some music entertainment, food, and more. Leah Rogers is from the Splashfest event crew, and she joins us on the line. Hello, Leah.
10: Good morning. How are you today?
0: Well, thank you. Tell us about Splashfest and its connection to Wales and the area.
10: Yeah, sure. So the Flaypoint Progress Association thought that we would reignite the flame of Splashfest. It closed down in about 2019 due to COVID and all that. But it's going to be a free, family-friendly event. And we've tried as best as possible to make it an inclusive one as well, with everything from wheelchair matting, and beach accessible wheelchairs. We've got Uncle Philip coming to do our Welcome to Country from the Yui Barra Corporation. We've got Nigel Dalton, our local MP, coming to address residents. Local school choir is going to be singing from Flaypoint School. And we've also got our local resident, Steve Fisher, who is part of the Turtle Watch Association, doing a few short information sessions about the humpback whale migration and upcoming turtle nesting seasons, and mainly the importance of caring for our ocean and surrounding environments.
0: What's the main message you think we'll be getting across when it comes to caring for the turtles and the whales in the area?
10: Oh, look, we just think having a sustainable environment is so important, not just for now, but for future. And we really, really need to enhance those nesting areas to be sustainable, cared for, and just be passive when we're using our motor vehicles around the whales. That's what we really want to encourage.
0: Yeah, to keep things quiet as well. You said there's some entertainment as well, some local choirs. Tell us more about the entertainment that's on offer.
10: Yeah, so we've got two stages. Both of the stages are based on that premise of the turtle stage and the whale stage. And basically we have all of our musicians are local or upcoming artists. So we have everyone from Josh Vine, Viv Moore, Anjali, who's actually created a whale song specially for the event. Ruby Sue, Olivia Downs is one of our upcoming local artists, and so is our showstopper, Tiffany Grace. She's an upcoming country star who all the locals adore, so we're really looking forward to some of that entertainment.
0: Are you expecting people from quite far to come to watch, to come enjoy the event?
10: Yeah, absolutely. We have usually on an annual event between July and mid-August, really, we see a lot of people touring the country, and generally we'll have our people from everywhere from Yungala, which is, you know, a 75-kilometre drive out just to come in and watch the whales pass by. So it's it sounds like a little bit more than a day trip, but it's a great way of seeing them pass by, seeing them migrate. We might catch them do a bit of tail surfing and all that sort of thing. You never know.
0: What is it like to see a whale in the wild? What does it do to you?
10: Oh, it's just it's really calming. It just feels like you're connected to the ocean and that you're part of the bigger picture.
0: Yeah, I can imagine. That must be something special about the Mackay region. For someone who's never been there, what's the magic of living and being in Mackay?
10: Oh, look, it's just so diverse. We have everything from the coal mining industry, of course, and the sugar mining industry being our biggest things. But we also have local residents that are just giving it a go, and that's probably the main thing that we see is a lot of community groups and small businesses like Nautical by Nature, for instance, branching into tourism and doing whale watching tours. So it's like a fresh start in some ways, whereas other people in other parts of the country have things locked down, you know. So it's just a great climate as well, 17 to 27 most of the year, you know.
0: Very happy part of the world as well. As someone who loves warm weather, it seems like a lovely part of the world. So the event is called Splashfest. What's the best way for people to book a ticket or to come along?
10: Well, it's a free event, so all they just need to do is pop down to Ramchandra Park, which most of the locals know it as Lambert's Beach. Otherwise, all the Facebook pages, so What's Happening Mackay, events pages, community pages like Slade Point Notice Board, the Slade Point Progress Association Notice Board. It's on Instagram. It's in the Arts Festival catalogue because we're part of the Arts Festival as well. It's on the Mackay Regional Council website. And then our webpage is www.sladepointpa.com.au.
0: All right. Thank you for your time today, Leah.
10: That's great. Thanks so much. And you have a great day.
0: You as well. That is Leah Rogers from Splashfest. You are listening to ABC Radio Overnight. We are talking about what festivals are going on around the country. And you're now joined by Noel Dempsey, who's the CEO from Prime Market. So Noel is involved with a festival that would involve all things potatoes. It's not a commonly celebrated item in the festival universe. So maybe Noel can explain what this festival is up to. Good morning, Noel.
11: Ashwin, how are you?
0: Well, thank you this morning. I'm excited. We all love potatoes. It's one of our favourite carbs in this country. Tell us about this potato party that you're holding.
11: Well, it's a potato party. That's exactly right. More festival, more potatoes. celebrate the humble things in life, we say. No, it's much forgotten about, really, isn't it? You take it for granted. You eat it all the time.
0: Yes.
11: But there are so many different ways and everyone loves them.
0: Where did this idea come from to celebrate this one particular vegetable?
11: Well, we've just gone back to the basics. We're a fresh produce market and going back to the basics, and it's nothing more basic than a potato. It's been around a long time. So we've picked a number of vegetables over a period of time and fruit and just find reasons to celebrate the basic things in life.
0: Have you ever picked a controversial vegetable like the Brussels sprout?
11: That is controversial, isn't it? Yeah, quite nice, slow roasted with bacon, I will say, but that's another story.
0: Divisive sometimes,
11: We do, but we introduce a lot of vegetables to kids like that. Mm. If they don't know what they're eating and it's good for them, well, that's a good thing, we think. But no, it's hard to be offensive with a potato. And so this weekend is a potato party all day today. And how many different ways can you have a potato? That's a fair question, isn't it?
0: I think I go with mash and cream. What's your favourite potato method?
11: Well, look, I think a good chip or a potato cake done well is hard to beat, but each to their own. Potato pizza today? Potato gnocchi. We've got a raclette of cheese over potato, which is fantastic. A potato burger. I don't know about that, but we'll see how that one goes.
0: Well, that sounds exciting. Is there anything beyond the potatoes, a bit of entertainment as well to pull people in?
11: Well, what goes with potato, you might well ask. The humble spud needs a partner, and that partner is going to be all things Irish. We think potatoes and Irish via the Celtic Club goes well. So you'll be able to have Irish music, you'll be able to have a Guinness, and you'll be able to enjoy potatoes. And we say to be sure, to be sure.
0: Very good. Very good, Dave. What's the website if people would like to join in?
11: Yeah, well, website or Instagram, it's Paran Market, P-R-A-H-R-A-N, market.com.au, or follow us on Instagram. There's a whole catalogue of the agenda that's going to be on today. And even, you'll like this, Mr. Potato Head's making a comeback.
0: That's a classic 80s toy, isn't it?
11: That is a classic, isn't it? Yeah, yeah. So we found a suit and he's coming back.
0: He's good.
11: So it might scare the kids a bit, but I think it'll be good fun.
0: Sounds good. Thank you for your time today, Noel.
11: No worries, Ashwin. See you later, mate.
0: Noel Dempsey is the CEO of Prahran Market, talking to us about the potato universe as well. Now, I did promise an event on stargazing. I can see Stuart is just bringing up our next guest. Maybe. We've been a little bit in nature, haven't we? The potato, the whales. Let's see if we can gaze up at the sky. Dimitri Duchon joins you. Dimitri is an astronomer from Jarvis Bay Stargazing, who's partnered with Cupid, and she joins you on the line now. Hello, Dimitri.
12: Hello, Ashwin.
0: Hello. Dimitri, can you explain to us this event that you're holding?
12: Yes. So the event is the mix of a dinner and the stargazing. So we're mixing the magic of a stargazing tour with cheese and wine and all the best that can be offered at Cupid. So It's a mix of nibbles, and then we take our laser and our telescope and we look at the stars together for an hour.
0: And what kind of stargazing are you expecting to see?
12: So this winter we have a beautiful Milky Way like every winter.
0: Yeah.
12: So we have a really dark sky here in Jervis Bay. So we have the Milky Way at the moment and the Emu in the sky just directly above our head, making a big bridge of stars above the horizon, looking beautiful.
0: What's the combination of wine? Do people generally like to drink while they're looking at the stars? This is quite a new combination, isn't it?
12: Yes, that's right. So the questions become existential pretty quickly when you put wine and cheese into the game. So, yes, we go straight into the hard questions of, you know, life elsewhere and are we alone in the universe?
0: What is your answer when you get asked that question?
12: Yes, I generally like to put the blame on the biologists. I said the astronomers have done the job of calculating how many worlds there are out there. That's a 1 in 26 zeros. But the probability for life to evolve on Earth, we don't know it because there's only one planet where we have found life, and that's Earth. And that makes it really difficult to do the statistics of that.
0: Yeah, that is. Maybe that makes it all the more special if this is the one planet and this is our one life. So maybe it focuses in a little more. Can you tell us about where the event is taking place and does that particularly suit stargazing?
12: Yes, so the event is at Cupid's Estate, the beautiful winery there, really dark sky where Cupid's is, so we can see the stars really well. And again, the Milky Way is really popping. We've got that white band of stars and the dark clouds inside it, really, truly visible just above our heads while we're having the nibbles.
0: Now, we all have debates when we walk out and the stars are just arriving. Is that Venus in the sky, for instance? Is that the Big Dipper? Is there any astronomical education you can give us as to what's worth looking at in the sky in the Southern Hemisphere when we look up?
12: Yes, of course. You may have noticed that at sunset, just above the sun at the moment, there's a really big bright star popping up. That is Venus, visible and super bright at the moment. And after that, we've got the Milky Way that becomes visible with the core of the Milky Way, the constellation Sagittarius, and the star sign Virgo, and all the star signs all the way down to Capricornus. And we got some beautiful bright stars in the Northern Hemisphere as well, Altair in Aquila the Eagle, seen by Zeus.
0: Will people be explaining these kind of factors at your event as well?
12: Yes, of course. So we really try to make it, you know, approachable for everybody. All levels are included of astronomy, and we try and blend the storytelling together with the science so that whatever relationship people have with the sky, they can find themselves in the stars.
0: And what kind of knowledge do you think people arrive at? Do people know very much about the star that's been above them their whole life, the stars and what to look out for? Or are you surprised at how little people know about the sky?
12: Yeah, I think there's a general fascination people have a

0: relationship with the stars and that they appreciate their presence. But then if you don't have somebody to guide you through, then you look at those dots and that's what it is for most people. So having a guide able to explain and name different things and help locate and remember the constellations and the different celestial things to see, that's I think it gives an extra dimension to the stargazing.
1: Do you find there's a real appetite as perhaps religion declines and people still want to feel small, still want to feel something transcendental? Astronomy and stargazing, the universe, is still giving them that same sensation.
0: I think so. When we started those tours, I thought people would come mostly for science. But I've come to discover that people come for the science, they come for the storytelling, they come for the togetherness of looking at the stars together, they come for the well-being of just being outdoors. So there's all these facets to stargazing that everybody can relate to in their own way.
1: And is that interesting?
0: Like.
1: And interesting for you as an astronomer, you've trained in the science, but have you had to embrace becoming a storyteller now to excite the public?
0: Yes, that's right. I went all the way of studying to get my PhD in astrophysics. And at that time, after that, I realized that I'd lost the direct relationship with the stars and just looking at the sky in a simple way. Mm. So when we started running these tours in 2020 during COVID, people really needed space and they needed something to connect to and big spaces. And so that's allowed me to reconnect to the constellations, the storytelling, and I started learning more about Indigenous cultural astronomy as well.
1: Can you tell us more about that element, the Indigenous cultural astronomy, and what you can share? Will that be featured at the event?
0: Yes. So there's about 400 Indigenous communities in Australia of Aboriginal people, and you know, many of them have their own culture with their own language, their own Dreamtime stories, but there are a couple of features that we find all across Australia, from the Northern Territory all the way down to Tasmania. And for example, the most well-known of these cultural archetypes is the emu in the sky, which is this ginormous emu starting from the Southern Cross all the way down to the Northern Hemisphere, and that is spanning the entire sky because it is our Milky Way, and it is made of the clouds in our Milky Way. So we cannot escape the emu because the emu is our own galaxy.
1: This is such a fascinating insight into the commonality that Indigenous people have had when it comes to analysing the sky. If people would like to come along and learn more about that story and also the Western science approach to your event, what are the details? What website or social media should they follow?
0: Yes, they can follow our website, jervisbaystargazing.com.au, and we've got our partnership events with the Cupid's Estate and also all our regular tours on the beaches of Jervis Bay.
1: Dimitri, thank you for your time today.
0: Thank you, Ashwin.
1: Dimitri Duchin there, who is an astronomer from Jervis Bay Stargazing. You are listening to ABC Radio Overnight. Gordon Lynch will be coming up very soon to talk to us about blood pressure, perhaps more commonly discussed, but what should we be watching out for? What should we look out for when it comes to blood pressure metrics? And is there anything we can do to keep that number down?
2: I've heard people say that too much of anything is not good for you, baby. But I don't know about

0: That is Can't Get Enough of Your Love by Taylor Dane. Let us see if we can get our blood pressure under control after this. Gordon Lynch joins us for that very important conversation here on ABC Radio Overnights. I'll be back in five.
1: I'm Sana Qadar. 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
3: Good morning, Carrie Worthington with ABC News. Thailand's Prime Minister says a student who fatally shot several people at a high school outside Bangkok had used a gun that was registered at his address. At least five people have been killed and several others wounded, according to authorities, who said the 14-year-old shooter killed two of his grandparents before the attack at the school. Thai Prime Minister Anutin Channavangun says the boy's actions suggest he'd been under stress over his schooling.
4: This is violence, but it is not caused by criminals. It is caused by an individual who carried pressures and tension. This really has nothing to do with security measures in the school.
3: A spat between Italy and Spain over migrants is worsening, with Rome saying it won't bow to ultimatums by Madrid and will maintain border controls on arrivals from Spain for at least another week. The BBC's Sasha Schlichter has more.
5: When Spain's North African territory of Ceuta was last week suddenly overwhelmed by 72,000 Moroccans flooding across the border, one of the first EU countries to get really spooked was Italy. It reintroduced border controls for people arriving from Spain. Today, Madrid threatened to impose reciprocal measures unless Rome lifted its controls by Sunday night. But Italy says it won't bow to ultimatums and will only reconsider its decision once it's certain there is no new migration wave heading towards Europe.
3: US President Donald Trump has suffered a setback in his plans to build a $560 million ballroom on the site of the White House's demolished East Wing after a federal appeals court ordered construction to stop. Tim Wharton reports.
6: In a majority 2-1 verdict, the US federal appeals court has ruled the Trump administration must seek approval from Congress for the White House ballroom project to go ahead. The court said the president doesn't have the authority to build an 8,400 square metre ballroom where the White House's East Wing stood before he ordered its demolition last year. The appeals court has sided with historic preservationists who

0: have sued to stop construction of the massive structure. The court has placed its ruling on hold for 14 days to allow the Trump administration to appeal to the US Supreme Court. The president had claimed he didn't need congressional authority, saying he had raised hundreds of millions of dollars from corporations and individuals to cover construction costs.
1: Organisers of the Royal Adelaide Show don't anticipate participation numbers will decline after announcing they'll be without birds this year due to risks regarding the avian flu. The cancellation of bird competitions and other events affect 150 poultry exhibitors. Other shows like the Ecker in Queensland will go ahead after state authorities gave all animals involved the all clear from bird flu. Adelaide Show executive Will Rayner says producers continue to hold a positive mindset.
2: The feedback's been really positive, people just wanting some clarity. Our entry numbers are actually up across the board and every other competition. So we're really looking forward to a great show. There's a bit of buoyancy around the place. We've had some good rains in most parts of rural South Australia. So there's a good mood around the place. I don't think it's going to impact any other section.
1: Campaigners against smart glasses are urging the Australian government to implement harsher laws on non-consensual filming after a version of the device sold out nationwide. Kmart's $89 glasses, similar to the more expensive Meta version, promised to provide the ability to capture photos and videos hands-free. British activist Gina Martin, who successfully made upskirting illegal in England and Wales, says the product's affordability increases the likelihood of these glasses falling into the wrong hands.
3: We're talking about the normalisation of non-consensual surveillance here. You know, the Anko brand that Kmart is pushing here with these glasses is normalising that. It's making it an everyday casual product. For $89, you could buy some glasses that can film anyone without their consent or knowledge in public at any time. That's a real concern.
1: Australian cricketer Travis Head says he was surprised to win a second consecutive Allan Border Medal. The batter was named Australia's best male cricketer at an awards night in Brisbane, earning 153 points ahead of Alex Carey and Mitchell Starc. Head, who scored three centuries in Australia's victorious Ashes campaign, says he was expecting Starc to take the honour.
4: I thought Starkey had an incredible year. I thought Kez had a great year. I could have thought it could have been anyone's. I did think Starkey would win it. So I came here tonight pretty relaxed and not thinking that I would be close.
1: Starc was named the Shane Warne Test Player of the Year. You're up to date with the latest ABC News. For more news and analysis, go to abc.net.au.
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6: Good morning. You know when you go to the doctor and you do your blood test and the results come back a couple of days later and they phone you. They phone you so you don't know whether it's been good or not. They say, can you come in and we'll read you the results. So you go in person and there's a chart 6 pages long. So many metrics on it, it's hard for us to understand where the risks are. But blood pressure is a key one. It's associated with various health conditions. So I thought it would be a good idea. Gordon Lynch decided to explain to us what blood pressure is, how we can reduce our risks and have a longer and happier life. That's the focus of Gordon Lynch's discussion on blood pressure. And if you have a question for Gordon, you can give him a call on 1300 800 222, 1300 800 222. You can text as well, 0437 774 774. Let's have that conversation after this.

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0: Every week at this time we talk about health, and it often focuses on something quite obvious that we can see. This week, though, we're looking underneath the surface, literally. Let's talk about blood pressure. Here to guide us is Professor Gordon Lynch, the Director of the Centre for Muscle Research in the Department of Physiology at the University of Melbourne. Good morning, Gordon.
2: Good morning, Ashwin.
0: Important topic, blood pressure. It seems like it's associated with a lot of health problems. Can you introduce us to this world?
2: Yeah, you said you can go under the surface, and the reason why it's a major problem, high blood pressure is often called the silent killer, because you can't feel any of the symptoms and there are sort of few warning signs that you have it. And it's dangerous because it increases the risk for heart disease, stroke, kidney disease, and so on. So blood pressure is the measure of the force of the blood within the blood vessels, and it's recorded as two numbers, and you often hear these numbers reported, something over something. The top number, the systolic reading, it's the force of the blood as the heart beats, and that's over the lower number, the diastolic, which is the force of the blood as the heart's relaxing between beats. So you get two values. So if either or both of those values are high, you know, 140 over 90 millimetres of mercury or above, that's known as hypertension or high blood pressure. But normal blood pressure is sort of said to be in the range of, say, 120 over 80, but preferably a bit lower than that. So getting to those lower numbers, it can be quite challenging, but you certainly don't want to be in the higher range. And then most especially, you want to know about that and not walk around thinking I'm fine when in fact you've got higher blood pressure. Because in Australia, we have around about 34% of adults having high blood pressure. In the US, it's closer to 50%. So, you know, there are alarming statistics about this, and it's a contributing factor to many other conditions as well. And it can affect anyone of any race, your age or gender, it doesn't really matter. It can be controlled to a certain extent by healthy lifestyle, and that's what we'll talk about today. But many people, and that's me included, need the help of medication to keep it in the healthy range. So even if you do all the right things, you can still not have enough of the lowering effect that's needed to get you into safe range, and you're going to need medication. And it's really important, I think, if you know that you can measure these things, to measure these things early. So identify hypertension early, so you know if your blood pressure is high, you can take appropriate steps to get it controlled, because you don't want it to get out of control. So I urge you, please, to have your blood pressure checked by your GP. Ideally, you can monitor your blood pressure at home if you have one of those little kits. Quite amazing to track that, and you can monitor your health in that respect as well. Because in very high blood pressure, you need to have treatment, and these medications, they're very powerful, they're very effective. You know, even if your blood pressure is close to that normal range, you need to have what we'll talk about today, these life

0: lifestyle factors to try and keep it low for as long as possible, because lifestyle and genetics are closely linked with high blood pressure. And of course, it's difficult to separate those effects. If you have a family history of high blood pressure, you know, you can't change your genes, but you can certainly modify your lifestyle. And that's our focus for this morning, Ashwin. And I'd like to take you through some lifestyle tips that hopefully will help lower blood pressure.
1: Sure, this will give us some control over the numbers, but like you said, in some cases, medication will be needed. So let's go through what we can do for ourselves.
0: Okay, so I think the most important is reducing your weight, because if you can keep your weight at a reasonable level in that sort of healthy range, it's the most important modifiable factor in preventing high blood pressure, but also controlling it as well. So it's especially in the case if you're overweight and you have high blood pressure, if you can take steps to reduce your weight, you know, that's really an important way to keep those numbers down. Exercise, of course, you know that I'm going to talk about exercise, but if you can exercise regularly, and that's being active every day, doing aerobic exercises like brisk walking, that can help reduce the likelihood of developing hypertension. And walking is a manageable activity for most able-bodied people and can contribute to the lowering of blood pressure. You just have to make sure that you've got the all clear to exercise from your GP or your specialist. I talk about that nearly every week because it's really important not to just to hear someone say, you should do this or you should do that. Just make sure you get checked first and get the all clear to do that exercise, because it may not be appropriate for you. But I think walking for most people should be something which is recommended by most. Other forms of exercise can be good as well. You know, resistance training or lifting weights. Recent evidence has suggested that even isometric exercises, where you hold fixed positions, there was a recent paper that showed that that had a blood pressure lowering effect as well. I think from a dietary perspective, it's reducing your salt intake. So dietary salt reduction has been shown to lower blood pressure in many people, especially older adults. We consume a lot of salt in our food and drink, and in many cases, Ashwin, it's really sort of hidden salt as an ingredient in many foods. So I think as a start, you stop adding salt to food when you're at the table. So many people, it's sort of a reflex action just to reach for the salt shaker. You can reduce your salt, I think, gradually over weeks if you just stop that reflex action. And if you start, having less salty food, you get used to that, because it's just a habit. It's one of those things that you get, say, well, this doesn't taste right because it's not salty, when in fact that's not the desired effect. So I think that's one thing we should do. Season your food with pepper or other spices, because they don't have that same effect on blood pressure. A couple of other things. So limiting alcohol consumption. So many studies have shown this association between high alcohol intake and high blood pressure. So if you can gradually reduce your alcohol intake over time, especially avoiding binge drinking, avoiding the nightcaps and other unnecessary indulgences, that's another way. So I'm sort of building up a list here of little things you can do here and there, which all may contribute to a lowering effect. So if you do one, that may drop at a couple of millimetres. You do another, and it's another drop in high blood pressure as well. Stress is one of those things which is, if you say, manage your stress, it's much easier said than done. But stress actually contributes to high blood pressure as well. So we need to identify ways to better control our emotions, how we react to people and situations. Relaxation training, meditation, breathing exercises, yoga, all those things can contribute to reducing blood pressure. Even if it's just modestly, it's again this combination of factors where we accumulate the benefit by doing these different lifestyle factors. So changing our behaviours can have very positive effects. So the last two I want to cover was increasing dietary fibre. So studies have shown that consuming plant fibre, especially in combination with a low-fat and low-salt diet, can lower blood pressure. And there are many diets out there which are targeting blood pressure and have this sort of flavour. So increasing calcium in your diet, increasing the potassium intake, there are modest blood pressure lowering effects by changing the diet in that way as well. But check with your doctor, because kidney problems and some medications can affect the level of these minerals, and you need to be making sure that they'll be in the right zone as well. That's why it's important to have a blood test regularly to make sure that those values are okay.

final thing that I wanted to mention was smoking and stopping smoking, because smoking damages the walls of the blood vessel, and that leads to the narrowing of the plumbing, so the narrowing the arteries. So that makes blood more likely to clot. It forces the heart to work harder. Now, these changes in the plumbing of the body can lead to strokes and heart attacks if you're susceptible. So I think that's a really important thing. So high blood pressure can cause that narrowing of the arteries. If you have high blood pressure and you smoke, it happens a lot faster, and naturally this increases the risk of heart attack and stroke. So stopping smoking, the final thing that I wanted to mention was smoking and stopping smoking, because smoking damages the walls of the blood vessel, and that leads to the narrowing of the plumbing, so the narrowing the arteries. So that makes blood more likely to clot. It forces the heart to work harder. Now, these changes in the plumbing of the body can lead to

0: think, again, I know it's very difficult for many people because it's something that's they've done for so long, but gradually withdrawing it, like we talked about the salt and other things, it's this accumulation of these lifestyle benefits can all contribute to a minor lowering of blood pressure, but together they have a quite powerful effect. But please remember that even if you do all the right things, it may be that you need to get controlled and get back to that safety range by having medication, and that's why it's important to have your blood pressure checked by your GP, by your specialist, or you can track that at home and flag that and get back to your GP and get that treatment, because it's one of the, as I said, the silent killer. You won't know that you have it,
1: yeah,
0: but it can have this devastating effect on health.
1: These tips you're talking about, they would also be useful for reducing the fat around your organs, your inflammation levels, your blood sugar, for instance, exercising and weights. So it is a lot of tips, but there's a wide range and wide list of benefits from doing what you're suggesting. Gordon, we've had a couple of texts that have come in about this topic. Two on the same issue. Sue has said, what happens if you have low blood pressure, for example, 100 over 45? And Peter was also asking about low blood pressure.
0: Yeah, so again, with low blood pressure, it's a similar thing that you don't want to get it too low because you're susceptible to fainting and other things because of it, you know, with exertion, your blood pressure can drop again, and then the blood to the brain is not there, and you faint as a safety mechanism. So it's again making sure that you check with your GP in the first instance, because there can be medications to help for that as well. But again, the lifestyle factors are still going to be important for keeping the blood pressure in a safe zone. So, like I said, if you're in the high blood pressure and you're doing all the right things, you can have medication to keep it low. In the converse is true as well, that there are approaches that can be taken to keep blood pressure in the safe zone if you're susceptible to low blood pressure. And there are various strategies that your medical team will put in place to make sure you're kept safe. But a lot of the things we discussed will still be important, because there are so many other health conditions which can be affected by the lifestyle factors that we mentioned. So blood pressure is one of them where it's all best intentions to do the right thing, and that's what we're really promoting this morning, but making sure that you've got that partnership with your health team, especially with your GP, because you need to have those numbers checked and attended to, whether it's low, whether it's high or so. It's just really important that you do that on a regular basis.
1: You're hearing from Professor Gordon Lynch, Director for the Centre for Muscle Research in the Department of Physiology at the University of Melbourne. We're talking about blood pressure today, what we can do to reduce our risk. Bill has called in from Flemington. Hi, Bill.
2: Oh, yes, good morning, Ash and Gordon. It's terrible being the same age as other people, Gordon.
1: It sneaks up on you, doesn't it, the ageing?
2: It does, yeah. But, Gordon, I remember you talking about licorice once, years and years ago, with blood pressure.
0: Yes, Bill. So sometimes there can be some dietary triggers for heart events. I mean, in the case of licorice, some people are susceptible that licorice can cause changes in electrical activity in the heart, which can give you palpitations and other things. So we need to be careful about certain foods that can be triggers in the diet. And to be honest, I've been having some problems with my heart recently. Despite doing all the right things, I've been developing a bit of atrial fibrillation, and I'm wondering, whether I talked about the sensitivity to licorice over time, Bill, that this could have been a contributing factor to that as well. So I need to get these things checked. I've been having various tests to make sure that I'm hopefully can have some treatment for that, because that your heart is just that critical organ which keeps everything going. We need to pay attention to that. So yes, the licorice was one thing which could be a dietary trigger, which in that case it was about palpitations and changing the rhythm of the heart, but that can affect blood pressure as well. So it's all interrelated, Bill, and yes, the dietary factor. In this case, licorice, I can talk about that in another program as well, because it's a good topic. But, licorice was a factor there.
2: And if you've got AF, you should be on blood thinners. Is that right, Gordon?
0: Yes, that's absolutely correct. So

0: So it's looking like I'm going to have to take those blood thinners possibly forever now. It depends on what the medical team suggests. But look, I've got to the stage, Will, which I've shared with our audience my health over the time, and you know, it doesn't deter me from doing all the right things, but different things can happen to you, and you need to get them checked because you can manage those things. We're just so lucky to have, you know, a great medical system in this country. We also have amazing medications that can keep managing different conditions. And I think it's just making sure we go through this checklist. It can be a bit tiresome, and sometimes it can be extremely frustrating. But I think when you've got these important health issues, we're lucky to have great people that can help us. Just make sure you get there, get checked, and that starts with that relationship with your GP.
1: Thank you for calling in, Bill. We've had a couple of texts, Gordon. Mick has asked, is the maximum amount of salt consumed per day around 2,000 mg per day? Due to circumstances, I rely on a number of packaged supermarket meals which contain too much salt. Any suggestions?
0: Yeah, I think that's Nick's hit the money there, because it's the hidden salt. You'd be surprised that in certain breakfast cereals, in certain breads that we eat, you know, the high sodium content is that we're consuming it, and we're not adding salt to that. It's just within the foods that we're eating. So I think what Nick's doing is important. Check the packaging, because there will be some which will have, well, most of them should have the good labelling there. Look for the ones which are talking about low salt options. Because most of the diets that we talk about for heart health will be about addressing sodium intake. And in the packaged foods in particular, it's very easy to tip in more salt for preservatives and other things. But there are alternatives, and there are good options for low salt alternatives to those typical ones. So just please check the packaging. I know it takes a bit longer to shop, but look for the packaging, because it should be pretty well labelled what the salt content is, and if it's labelled as a low salt option. And I think if you can look at that, remember the taste will change a little bit because you're used to higher salt. But if we, over time, we can wean ourselves off that, then that's going to be an important factor for our better health.
1: Gordon, we've had a few texts. We'll see. We've got 4 minutes to the news. We'll see if we can get through some of these that have come through. Liam has asked, I'm 39, quite fit and healthy. Over the last few years, I've had consistently cold hands, extremely cold hands and feet. The doctor did a few tests, but hasn't seemed even concerned and believes it is Raynaud's syndrome. I'm keen to hear more about what Raynaud's is and if I should or can do anything extra to help with this. Maybe that's a topic for another session, but anything you can comment on that?
0: Yeah, it probably deserves its own session. But when we talked about blood flow to the body, if it's impaired in certain regions, it can lead to pain, it can lead to all sorts of problems. And we talked about peripheral artery disease as well. With this condition, it could be a transient effect. So, you know, in some cases, there's loss of blood flow to the extremities, but it may be a transient thing. And, you know, you think of 39, and I mentioned about with blood pressure as well, age is not a factor for these conditions. So it doesn't really matter, even if we do all the right things.
1: Yeah.
0: But I think what I would suggest in the interim, before we talk about this in more detail, that the lifestyle factors are still going to be important regardless. So the exercising in particular, in terms of blood flow, in terms of making sure that we're addressing the circulation factors, the cardiovascular aspects of our health through exercise, especially aerobic exercises like walking. But you could do swimming, you could do jogging, you can do all sorts of things that are going to be useful for cardiovascular health. So I think we'll put that one on the shelf just a little bit, because there's some specifics for that particular condition, but it can lead to loss of blood flow to the extremities and cold hands and so on. But there are, you know, the medical team will be able to provide something that will be addressing that. But I think there are other things that we can do as well, especially from an exercise perspective, that can help keep us healthy as well.
1: A couple more food questions. Tim from Glen Waverley says, does taking aged garlic tablets help reduce blood pressure? And Craig says, are there any particular foods that help maintain healthy blood pressure? I eat a lot of fish and vegetables, but I'm also a red meat eater, and what does the professor think about pink Himalayan salt with cooking?
0: Yeah, look, I think salt is salt, and it's easy to say this one is this from this region or that region, even if it is or isn't. We're still talking about sodium chloride, and that's the effects of that compound on blood pressure. So regardless, I would still say reduce the salt intake, regardless of the name of the salt. In terms of garlic, there's been there are minor changes that might be associated for some people. It wouldn't be a consistent effect. The food aspect of it, the dietary aspect towards blood pressure has really focused with the evidence showing sodium is the most important. So I think if we're talking about salt intake, low salt diets are going to be what's going to be favoured. Changing potassium content, and it could be that's another contributing factor to lowering blood pressure. Keeping those minerals in the right zone is going to be important. So that's where I would suggest that I think it's in making sure the blood test is done on a regular basis, so those things can be modified. Because I wouldn't want to be suggesting that you can just rely upon your diet alone to keep you in the safe zone.
1: No.
0: That's going to be a contributing factor. What all those lifestyle factors that I mentioned this morning are all sort of either the cumulative points. So if you have this, a little bit here, a little bit there, all of that can be very helpful. But I really want to emphasize that you just got to make sure you're measuring the blood pressure, because you can be doing all those right things. Whether you're younger, whether you're middle-aged, whether you're older,
1: yes,
0: you still need to have that checked, because there are medications that can help keep you in that safe zone. And we know how important blood pressure is to health.
1: Gordon Lynch, thank you for your time today.
0: Thanks a lot, Ashwin, and thanks to our listeners too.
1: Gordon Lynch there from the University of Melbourne. Thank you for your company as well here on ABC Radio Overnights. I'm Ashwin Sitka. It is now news time.
2: Good morning, ABC News. I'm Josh Duggan. The head of world soccer, Gianni Infantino, is facing mounting pressure to resign after Norway's Football Federation announced it wants him to step down immediately. Tim Wharton reports.
3: Gianni Infantino is facing a growing revolt after his failed plan to sell stakes in the World Cup. The Norwegian Federation is the latest to call for his head, saying that a meeting this week had decided that there is no trust in Infantino now. The announcement is another blow for the embattled FIFA president as the fallout continues over his controversial plan to sell profits in the World Cup through a commercial subsidiary. European soccer's governing body, UEFA, has also announced that its threat to boycott the World Cup and other FIFA competitions remains in place, despite FIFA abandoning its failed plan. Earlier this week, Infantino appeared to have held off the potential of an internal revolt during a summit with top staff in Morocco. FIFA said the president had been given the full support at the meeting.
2: A spat between Italy and Spain over migrants is worsening, with Rome saying it won't bow to ultimatums by Madrid and will maintain border controls on arrivals from Spain for at least another week. The BBC's Sasha Schlitter reports.
4: When Spain's North African territory of Ceuta was last week suddenly overwhelmed by 72,000 Moroccans flooding across the border, one of the first EU countries to get really spooked was Italy. It reintroduced border controls for people arriving from Spain. Today, Madrid threatened to impose reciprocal measures unless Rome lifted its controls by Sunday night. But Italy says it won't bow to ultimatums and will only reconsider its decision once it's certain there is no new migration wave heading towards Europe.
2: Thailand's Prime Minister has promised to introduce a new firearms control law following a shooting at a school outside of Bangkok. Police say a 14-year-old boy killed at least five people at the school and then himself after fatally shooting two of his grandparents. It's Thailand's worst mass killing since 2022. Thai Prime Minister Anutin Chanvirakul says he will immediately hold talks with relevant parties on stricter gun control and claims the shooter's actions suggest he was under stress over his schooling.
5: This is violence, but it is not caused by criminals. It is caused by an individual who carried pressures and tensions. This really has nothing to do with security measures in the school.
2: Back home, in consultation on changes to Tasmania's fire and emergency services, is open until October. Minister Felix Ellis says the Tasmanian Fire and Emergency Services Bill was developed following extensive consultation. Under the reforms, the Tasmania Fire Service and the State Emergency Service would be brought into one organisation, with a commissioner position and a volunteer charter established. The bill does not contain a property-based fire services levy, which was proposed in a previous version of the bill in 2023. A Southern Tasmanian councillor says an outdated election signage law may be discouraging women from running for local government. Under the Local Government Act, all election material produced by candidates must include an address where they can be readily contacted. While some people can use their party headquarters, independents may not have options and need to use their home address. Clarence City Councillor Emma Goyne says as a domestic violence survivor, the rule is a significant concern.
6: There's obviously, you know, a lot of people in similar situations that don't want to nominate because they don't want to disclose their address, you know, particularly as women and mothers. Highlighting the family home where your child resides and that being published is quite concerning.
2: To sport and cricketer Travis Head has won the Allan Border Medal for a second consecutive season, pipping fellow Ashes heroes Alex Carey and Mitchell Starc to be named Australia's top men's cricketer in Brisbane. Head received 153 votes, one ahead of Carey and three ahead of Starc, who won the Shane Warne Test Player of the Year award. Mitchell Marsh took out the ODI award, with Tim David winning the T20 gong. Head made 30 appearances for Australia across all three formats during the season, scoring 1,437 runs and notching three Ashes centuries. Now to the state's weather. Showers developing about the north and west during the day, mainly fine elsewhere. Patchy inland fog and frost during the morning. There's a strong wind warning for the central west and far northwest coasts. A top of 13 in Burnie and Devonport today, 14 in Launceston, 15 in Hobart. 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
8: Now we're talking.
9: Here we are again. How fantastic. We've made it to Saturday. Another brilliant weekend around Tasmania. Hello. I hope you're looking forward to a great weekend. I hope you've got some wonderful things planned. If you haven't decided yet exactly what it is that you're going to do, let me give you some wonderful options. There are some brilliant festivals, one in particular. How would you like to learn some sword fighting? Very random question, I know, but it is an option this weekend. Did you know that you can go to a local gym and learn sword fighting? Anyway, I'm not talking fencing here. I'm talking medieval. That's on the way this morning. We've got so much going on. We've got some helpful stuff as well, answering your questions after 10 this morning. Veronica McAllister from Shadforth's is going to be here in the studio to answer all of your finance questions. So if you're wondering, you know, how to manage your super, is it doing what it should be doing? Have you done a bit of a set and forget and it's time to look into it again? It could be investment questions, anything to do with your financial situation, then we've got Finance Talkback coming your way after 10. There's a lot going on. If there's something happening where you are in Tassie, let us know. We can share that too. I'd like to let people know what's happening where you are. 0438 922 936. Anthony in North Hobart. Hi, Anthony. Said it's a very cloudy dawn sky, but we are in for a beautiful sunrise on that cloudy. It is a bit cloudy around Tassie generally today. A few showers hither and thither, but we'll get into that in depth with the Bureau of Meteorology this hour. Let's have a look at some of the top temperatures around the state. If you are on King Island, hello King Island. A shower or two and becoming windy in Currie. On the northwest coast, a few showers about the northwest coast. Those showers are increasing for Burnie and a max of 13, increasing too in Marawar and 14, and frosty start for Sheffield this morning with those increasing showers and a max of just 11 degrees. In the central north, in Lonnie, morning fog about in Launceston this morning. 14 degrees. Cressy, a possible shower, and 12 today for Georgetown, a shower or two, and 13 degrees the top. To Flinders, both the corner and Whitemark, a max of 15 degrees today, partly cloudy over Flinders Island. In the northeast, partly cloudy too for Bridport and 13, and there's fog about in Scottsdale this morning, and a top of 12. In the Central Plateau, frosty start again for Bothwell, and 13 is going to be partly cloudy too in Bothwell. Lyaweeney can expect some morning frost and a shower or two, a top of 8 degrees. In the west, cloudy around the west today. Cloudy and 15 for Strawn. Partly cloudy and 14 in Queenstown. Waratah, a top of just chilly 9 degrees. Frosty start, shower or two for Waratah. In the Midlands, morning frost and partly cloudy for Campbelltown and Oatlands. Campbelltown a top of 12 and 11 degrees for Oatlands. In the east, a little bit warmer on the east coast. Partly cloudy though. St Helens a max of 16. There's some morning fog for Fingal and a frosty start, a top of 14 degrees. Partly cloudy and 15 for Swansea. In the Upper Derwent Valley, it's cloudy for New Norfolk and Ouse. 14 New Norfolk and a degree warmer in Ouse at 15. In the southeast, partly cloudy around the southeast and getting a little cloudy-er in parts. Hobart, 15 degrees, partly cloudy. 13 and cloudy for Adventure Bay. Cloudy and 14 for Dover and Port Arthur. Partly cloudy and 14 degrees. And as I say, we'll see what the rest of the weekend holds for us and the beginning of the week too when we chat to the Bureau this hour. Morning to Mark in Risdon Vale. Hello. Yes, made it. Nothing planned for the kids and I today. Nice. Take it easy. So the vibes are contagious. I'm glad they are. Bring on the happy vibes, I say. Speaking of which, here's the captain and Tennille, and the Tennille to my captain. Doesn't sound right. Gig Guide's coming up with Amazing Grace McCallum.

0: Yes, the dynamic duo of Captain and Tennille Lovewill. Keep us together on 936 ABC Hobart at ABC Northern Tasmania. Love being here with you. If you've got bits and bobs happening, where you are, shush. Amazing. That's my other, speaking of dynamic duos, Amazing Grace McCallum. She's giggling in the background for no good reason. Anyway. Anthony in North Hobart again. Hi, Anthony. Speaking of things that are happening where you are, 0438 922 936 is the text line. Good on you, Anthony. Says the local Uniting Church in North Hobart, from 10 to 2, they're having a secondhand book sale to raise funds for the deaf children of Tajikistan. Heavens above. Get along. Who doesn't love a secondhand book sale? Speaking of the dynamic duo and the one I've just admonished over there in the corner, we've got Amazing Grace McCallum and the Geek Guide next.
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0: Yes, the question, what is the buzz? And as you know, the person who knows what is the buzz is the pepper to my salt, the Louise to my Thelma, and the brain to my pinky.
1: Wow. Wow.
0: It's amazing, Grace McCallum. The gig guide goddess.
1: A warm welcome.
0: It was giggling in the background.
1: I do both.
0: You do?
1: Yeah.
0: You do. Gracie.
1: Lots and lots on this weekend.
0: Nice.
1: And very diverse acts, I have to say.
0: Well, yep. I'm glad. It would be sad if you were just to walk in and go, not a lot, really. See ya.
1: Everything's a bit the same. Well, starting off with a Perth indie rock four-piece called Dice. They have been Triple J's most played artists for 3 years running.
0: So Perth, Tasmania or Perth, Western Australia?
1: Perth, Western Australia.
0: Okay.
1: Mm-hmm. Yep. They are touring their second album and have been doing well on the ARIA charts, and they've been working with really big-name producers, and they're going to be supported by local acts Midriff and Middle Palms, and that's tomorrow, 7 p.m. at Alta Bar.

0: absolutely Kelly Street.
1: Oh, yeah, actually. Just the modern version of. Yes. But they've been selling out shows across Europe and America.
2: Great.
1: Yeah, so bring back the old
2: indie
1: stuff.
2: Pop old thing. Yeah.
1: Yep. Next up is Thylas Swing, and they are taking us back to 1926.
2: Have you seen any of the photographs of the costumes?
1: I have. I've watched
2: really
1: the videos.
2: Good, aren't they?
1: They're great. They're
2: I know.
1: Really good.
2: And Michelle Pears goes all out.
1: Oh, for sure. Yes.
2: Put on your Pearsy.
1: And they've been doing like 100 years before, so... For many years. So in 2021, they would be performing hits from 1921.
2: Yeah.
1: It is now 2026, in case people weren't aware, and they're stepping back to 1926. Vintage swing, cabaret, Charleston era classics. They've got piano, violin, guitar, bass, and vocals. So it's a pretty thick sound. And I think it's going to be good.
2: It sounds fun.
1: Like a night at a speakeasy kind of vibe, if that's your thing. And it's today, 4 p.m. and 7 p.m. at the Lindisfarne CWA Hall.

0: Lindisfarne will be rocking.
1: I reckon so. Twice today.
0: Dare I say, there may well also, being Lindisfarne, be a few who would have been around.
1: Oh,
0: maybe,
1: yeah. Yes, definitely.
0: At that time.
1: Definitely the place to do it.
0: Yes.
1: Next is the Call of the Highlands.
0: Hey!
1: Had to put this one in. It's the Launceston Wind Orchestra, who are going to be joined by the Tasmania Police Pipe Band, and they're doing an array of Scottish pipe music, but they're also going to mix it with traditional pipe tunes, but also some TV favourites. So I can imagine some Outlander theme tunes happening.
0: Mm.
1: I was trying to think of what
0: Braveheart.
1: Oh, yeah. Maybe Rob Roy.
0: Yes.
1: All the classics. definitely my vibe. I think it's going to be very stirring because it's at St. John's Church in Launceston, and that's tonight at 7 p.m.

0: There you go. Taking you back to your Scottish heritage there.
1: Yep. And hopefully taking people back to their love of Outlander as well.
0: Oh, no.
1: So good.
0: Look, honestly, I thought, look, I'll give it a go, Outlander. Watched a cut and I thought, oh, you know, kind of historical fiction, I suppose. And then, yeah, no, it just got too schmaltzy for me.
1: Oh, I thought I was going to hate it because I can't get around fantasy or what's
0: romance?
1: That? Well, not that either, really. So I don't know why I was watching it.
0: No, I've got no idea. Pretty much what it is.
1: But what's that genre of like fantasy fiction that you seem to get around?
0: Fantasy fiction?
1: Probably.
0: I don't know.
1: I don't know. It's a specific type anyway, yep. Where they use like those things to set up, you know.
0: You're not. No. Where are you going?
1: I don't even know.
0: What are you talking about?
1: No, I don't know. But
0: stop now.
1: I thought I was going to enjoy it. And I enjoyed Outlander, but I don't really like the fantasy parts of it.
0: Okay, yes. Yeah. Stop now. Okay. back to what we do best.
1: Next up is Gary Levinson and Magdalena Ho, and they are live in concert, a world-renowned violinist and rising piano star, and they are pretty much world famous in the classical music world. Levinson's a senior principal associate concertmaster at Dallas Symphony. That was a mouthful. Magdalena has actually won a really prestigious award recently in the last couple of years, the Clara Haskell International Piano Competition. So big names. And they're going to come together for a night of chamber music. And it's tomorrow, 7:30 at the Farrell Centre at the Friends School.

0: Oh, it's lovely.
1: Beautiful.
0: Culture.
1: Yes.
0: It's 23 past 6 on 936 ABC Hobart and ABC Northern Tasmania. This is The Gig Guide with me, Mel Bush, and that one, Amazing Grace McCallum. And Christina. Hi, Christina. Has texted in saying, morning, Mel. Love knowing that you're being entertained by Giggling Grace. Oh, dear. Is that what you're going to be called now?

0: Laughter is definitely the best medicine. Yes, and I think that is actually researched fact. And Christina says our family has recently enjoyed a visit from the mainland of a 25-year-old grandson who has a wicked sense of humour and says the ribs are still sore from all of the laughing, which is great. Can't wait for the next visit. Happy Saturday to you, Grace, says Christina. Right back at you, Christina, and everybody else. Hope everyone's getting a giggle.
1: Well,
0: today.
1: I just can't help it. You're too funny.
0: Normally she just side-eyes me, to be fair.
1: It's a mix. It's a mix. Next up is Queen Rocks, a tribute act for you. More than 20 years of celebrating the music of Queen. So they're clearly pretty good if they've been doing it for two decades. But it's a two-hour show packed with the big hits that everybody will know. And they sold out Devonport. They did Hobart last night. And tonight, 8 p.m., it's the Country Club Showroom's turn in Launceston. Mm.

0: I was just Googling to see whether or not being a tribute band, if they actually also do the dressing up. Which is my thing that goes with tribute bands, you know, because it's a bit tough. A, you're taking on Freddie Mercury, vocally speaking, and then, you know, you're taking him on. And yes,
1: he's the moustaches are
0: got the
1: out.
0: Moustache.
1: The singlets are on.
0: Yes, yeah, it's all there.
1: The chest hair?
0: There's a couple by the looks. Anyway,
1: you can look that up yourself.
0: I'd slow it down and count.
1: Next up is British India. So they're one of Australia's biggest indie rock bands of the last 20 years. And they made their breakthrough in 2007, I think it was, with their songs Black and White Radio and Run the Red Light. Their first two albums reached ARIA top 5, so they're pretty
0: thumbs
1: good.
0: Up.
1: And I have a little snippet of I Can Make You Love Me, which was their biggest hit, and you can see them tonight, 8 p.m. at Duquesne Brewing in Launceston.

0: Definite beer garden vibes. I'd be there.
1: For sure.
0: Yep.
1: Yep. And then I have a little extra one because I got an email from a lovely person at the Tasmanian University Boat Club, and they are having a fundraiser called Rock the Bay. It's on tonight from 6:30. They've got a DJ. They've got a live band called Riff Snorter. And thanks for the sound effect. That was really good timing. And they're going to be playing all of your favourites, including an AC/DC tribute.
0: Are they?
1: Yes. So you can get along to that one. But I do have a real bonus.
0: Oh, I was going to say, can the tribute act play the bagpipes?
1: But I don't think Bon
0: Scott was fair dinkum playing the bagpipes in Long Way to the Top.
1: Oh.
0: I don't think he was, because there were
1: proper in the video?
0: In the video.
1: Yeah.
0: Or even at all.
1: Is that the video where they're on the back of a truck?
0: Yes, exactly. The most iconic one in Swanston Street in Melbourne.
1: Yeah, I probably wouldn't have thought they'd appreciate the bagpipes just blaring out through Swanston Street.
0: No, it was huge. It was great. And then, of course, they followed it up with the, 300-odd bagpipe players. But, you know, I mean, if you know this for a fact, I don't think Bon Scott was playing the bagpipes. Anyway.
1: Have to watch the video.
0: Yes. Well, no, I have. Oh. In depth. I love Akadaka.
1: Well, they're great.
0: Yeah.
1: Who doesn't like ACDC?
0: Well, you know. Okay. Sorry.
1: In 1789 today,
0: yes,
1: the first organised police force was established in the colony of New South Wales. So,
0: really?
1: Yes. And so I have made a little compilation of iconic police and legal TV theme tunes, and I want to see how many you and the listeners recognise.
0: We've got to guess them?
1: Yeah.
0: Okay. Guess these, because this is only 30 seconds, so you're going to need to get in really quickly.
1: There's about six of them.
0: Okay, you can text in 0438922936. Can you guess the TV themes? Amazing Grace McCallum.

0: It's all too fast for me. My brain doesn't work fast enough at this hour of the morning. All I got out of all of that, I could probably think of the last one. No, all I got was Law and Order and the Pink Panther. How did you go? 0438 922 936. If you could manage to pick any other of those TV cop legal TV themes out of that one. It's just about 6:30 on 936 ABC Hobart, ABC Northern Tasmania with Mel Bush. Coming up after the news at 6:30, we are going to be catching up with the Bureau of Meteorology and find out what's happening weather-wise for your weekend. It's news time.
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1: Around the nation, egg producers are bracing for a potential bird flu outbreak, or across the globe.
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5: Good morning, ABC News. I'm Josh Duggan. A Tasmania police constable allegedly started a relationship with a known criminal under investigation, sharing police information with him and misleading her supers, her superiors. Documents from a police professional standards investigation obtained by the ABC show the constable misled her superiors when it was raised by them, turned off location settings, was seen travelling in a vehicle with the man, and viewed his intelligence file. The constable resigned and was found to have committed 16 breaches of the Police Service Act. A reprimand was recommended as punishment. A Tasmania police spokesperson said no criminal offence was identified as part of its investigation. The matter was forwarded to the Integrity Commission. The Invasive Species Council has welcomed Australia's first mandated housing orders for poultry farms in response to the spread of H5 bird flu. Although authorities say no cases have been detected in Victoria's poultry flock, people with more than 50 birds in high-risk areas will now be required to keep them indoors. It comes as the Royal Adelaide Show announces its cancelled bird shows due to rising concerns about H5 spread. Invasive Species Council CEO Jack Goff says investing in protection against bird flu should have started earlier, but he's glad to see real action being taken.
6: We should have been making this investment, let's be clear, 3 years ago when the government started to see what was possible with this bird flu. Unfortunately, we've instead seen on-ground programs going backwards across the board, but the next best time to do that work is right away.
5: A Tasmanian poultry club says its members are nervous as mainland states bring in those tighter precautions. There are about 175 confirmed cases across the country, but none in Tasmania so far. It means local events have been able to continue, with the Ulverston Poultry Show going ahead this weekend. Julie Devlin, the secretary of the Tasmania Rare Breeds Poultry Club, says their response will be guided by the state government.
7: There is a small amount of nervousness there. There are people that have got a little bit of anxiety. Yeah, we are waiting for guidance from our state department in regards to once they actually confirm cases here in Tasmania.
5: The US Supreme Court will be asked to weigh in on President Donald Trump's White House ballroom project. Emily Gremenz reports from Washington.
8: The Trump administration has been ordered to stop work on the more than $500 million project by a federal appeals court. The judges said presidents, who are temporary residents of the White House, cannot reshape it without the approval of Congress. The east wing of the White House was torn down last year to make space for an 8,000 square metre ballroom with a

0: security complex underneath. Only the above-ground construction is impacted by today's ruling. Donald Trump has urged the Supreme Court to overturn the decision, claiming the project is vital for the US's national security and military operations. Emily Grimenz, ABC News, Washington.
1: A joint defence agreement has been signed by Saudi Arabia.

0: project is vital for the US's national security and military operations. Emily Grimenz, ABC News, Washington.
1: A joint defence agreement has been signed by Saudi Arabia, Turkey and Pakistan to boost their collective security amid continuing tensions between Iran and the United States.
2: The joint defence pact between the Sunni Muslim states means an attack against any one of the three nations will be regarded as an attack against them all. Saudi Arabia brings financial power and a strategic location and is one of the largest weapons purchasers in the world. Turkey is the second largest military force in NATO and has an advanced defence production capacity, while Pakistan has nuclear weapons. The deal comes at a time when Saudi Arabia, whose critical infrastructure and oil facilities have come under attack as part of the war in Iran, has been looking to diversify its defence partnerships. While Turkey and Pakistan have avoided direct attacks by Tehran, both countries are looking to deal with any threats to their security and economic well-being.
1: In the AFL, Brisbane has produced a dominant display to thrash Hawthorn by 67 points at the Gabba, rising to fourth on the ladder. Kyle Lohman kicked 5 goals and Logan Morris 4 as the Lions led at every change in the 15-17-125-8-10-58 triumph. The victory sees the Lions move to within 2 competition points of the third-placed Hawks and comes a week after the defending premiers suffered a shock 76-point loss to Carlton. To Tasmania's weather and showers developing about the north and west during the day, mainly fine elsewhere, patchy inland fog and frost during the morning. There's a strong wind warning for the central west and far northwest coasts, a top of 13 today in Burnie and Devonport, a top of 14 in Launceston and 15 in Hobart. Tomorrow, areas of rain developing about the north. ABC News.
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4: Now we're talking.
5: Hello there. Good morning. Great to be chatting with you this morning. Welcome to Saturday. We're going to catch up with the Bureau of Meteorology in 2 ticks and also this morning's historic hit. Possibly a track that has never been played on ABC Radio. I can't say that with absolute certainty, but I find it highly unlikely. But it is the anniversary of a very, very significant fella who passed away this weekend, back in 1995. I wonder if you're a fan. The fans of this particular band are more, far more than Rusted On. That's the historic hit. That's coming up very shortly. But first up, as promised, let's catch up with Chris Kent at the Bureau of Meteorology. G'day, Chris.
6: Hello, how are you?
5: I'm very well, Chris. Can you share with us, please, the obs and the coastal waters, inland waters, etc.?
6: Yeah, sure. We've got some west and northwesterly winds, 3 knots around Maria Island this morning. Tasman Island is southwesterly at 5 knots. Cape Bruny, we've got northerly at 6 knots. Matsaika Island, north and northwesterly at 7 knots. Low Rocky Points are north-northwesterly at 8 knots as well. Looking more broadly, Launceston, we've got pretty calm winds up at Launceston, actually. Wynyard's westerly at 5 knots. Davenport, southeasterly at 6 knots. Up at King Islands, northeasterly, 15 knots. Strawn, we've got northeasterly at 9 knots. Flinders Island, northeasterly at 5 knots. St. Helens is westerly at 11, Friendly Beaches westerly also 11, and Lowhead is at southeasterly at 3 knots. So wind's not too bad out there off the coast at the moment, but yeah, they are expected to increase. The forecast for today, summary across the coastal waters. We've got north to northeasterly winds, 15 to 20 knots, and they're going to increase to 25 to 30 knots in the northwest this evening. There is that coastal wind warning for the far north west coast and the west central west coast coastal waters. Elsewhere, we've got northerly winds at 10 to 15 knots, and that's like either increase 15 to 20 knots along the north coast this afternoon as well. Seas are around 1 metre.

0: increasing to 2 metres today. Swells in the west are a west and southwesterly swell, 2.5 to 3 metres. In the east, we've got a southerly swell at 1 metre, and in the north, through Bass Strait, a westerly swell of around 1 metre as well.
1: Inshore
0: waters. Yeah, so warnings, we've got those coastal wind warnings in the northwest. Tomorrow we will see those winds starting to increase further, though, with a further coastal wind warning for the east of Flinders Island district as well, with winds getting up to 30 knots. So those winds are starting to increase in the coming days.
1: Good on you, Chris. I'll let you go. We'll catch you in an hour. We've got a little bit of stuff going on in the background there, but good on you, Chris. It's 21 to 7, 936 ABC Hobart and ABC Northern Tasmania. We'll go back in depth with the Bureau of Meteorology in the next hour. As promised, coming up, an historic hit. I don't think it's been played on ABC Radio. I could be wrong. So it could be a tough one for you to guess, but it's getting around the...
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1: At 20 to 7. Now, this morning our historic hit is dedicated to an unlikely icon. According to Song Facts, on August 9, 1995, the world lost the hesitant captain that never really desired to lead anybody anywhere. And having experienced, which I have, seeing this band live a couple of times, I can attest that it was one of the strangest and most joyous experiences I've ever had at a live concert, and even in the lead up to it. And I've never seen anything like their dedicated fan base. Yes, seriously, step aside Taylor Swift, because these guys did it first. Hundreds of fans, probably thousands, in camper vans adorned with the band's signature symbols, the dancing bears, the terrapins, the skulls and roses. They were just three of them. And they literally, these fans, followed them to the ends of the earth. They did. For the band, for a band whose career spanned 30 years and with only one single in that time that even snuck into the top 40, they nevertheless were one of the highest grossing American touring acts for decades. Originally, I thought daggily, they were called the Warlocks, and the name was changed when their co-founder picked up a copy of the old Britannica World Language Dictionary and found something much cooler relating to, this is a bit esoteric, the soul of a dead person or his angel showing gratitude to someone who, as an act of charity, arranged their burial. But when that burial was for their lead singer and the reluctant leader of a musical subculture that spelled the end for the band, it would never be the same again. And he was just 53. When his public memorial service was held in San Francisco's Golden Gate Park, it was attended by 25,000 mourning fans. So fare thee well. If you're a deadhead, you'll know who I'm talking about. Fare thee well, Jerry Garcia, founder of the Grateful Dead.

0: Marking the passing back in 1995 of the Grateful Dead's Jerry Garcia, and the man that started an absolute subculture, whether he liked it or not, the Deadheads. What a bunch of dedicated fans. It's 12 past 7 on 936 ABC Hobart and ABC Northern Tasmania. G'day Reggie, who said, I think it could be Friends of the Devil. Well, you were close. It was Grateful Dead. I mean, with a name like that, you would think that, as Amazing Grace said, some kind of Swedish death metal band. But no, not at all. They're really quite bringing the peace and love at 12 to 7. Coming up in just a tick, we're going to talk fishing with Plinio Torian.
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0: Yes.
1: Yeah.
0: I'm up in Launceston.
1: Are you?
0: This morning.
1: Fantastic. Yeah. Oh, that's good.
0: Might it be somewhere different every time we talk?
1: Yes. Well, you could toddle. Yeah. Well, it is true. You've spoken to me from a hill in Campbelltown, and I can't remember where you were the other time. I don't know where you were. Anyway, somewhere different all the time. Well, you could pop up to one of Mike Stevens' favourite spots.
0: I probably have already during the trout season.
1: Yeah, I know. It's the lake. I can't think of the name of it, but it's not too far away.
0: Four Springs?
1: Yes, it could be Four Springs. Yeah, I think it is.
0: Could be Four Springs.
1: Yes.
0: Yeah.
1: I know that.
0: That was fishing quite well on opening. A lot of people go to Four Springs for opening.
1: Yes, yep. Well, it's not too far from anywhere, I suppose.
0: No, it's a good sort of local water for the Launceston anglers, and it's a lowland water, so good for the first few weeks of the year when it's a bit cold up top.
1: And you could pop up to Kelso, another one of Mike's favourite spots.
0: And chase some whiting.
1: Yes.
0: I might get in trouble from Mike if I did that.
1: Surely not.
0: Rain on his parade. No. I'm joking. I grew up in Lonnie, actually. So.
1: Oh, well, you know the spots already then.
0: Pretty much.
1: Around the place. Yeah. Now, just to a different subject, have you been keeping up with the latest report on the sardine fishery policy? This has been a bit of a controversial one.
0: I've read the sort of management plan, have that pop out. And I'm not sort of focused heavily on it, but...
1: Difference being, I suppose, and not wanting to get into the weeds of fish farms, et cetera. But I guess the difference with this is the fish farms that are currently in and around Tasmania are quite, by and large, close to shore. But this is a proposal for Bass Strait, I take it.
0: Yes.
1: Yeah.
0: Well, I mean, the sardine fishery is probably, it's all based around, producing food for the salmon companies. And of course, that'll be denied, and all of a sudden that'll be what it is, And there's the premise in there for, providing sustainable, healthy food for the masses, that already exists. There's already, I buy the WA sardines, already butterfly filleted, beautifully presented. You can buy them at Hill Street. It's already there. The market's there and done. So we're going to create a Tasmanian market and ship across Bass Strait, the most expensive piece of freight in the world, and compete with the mainland companies doing the same thing? I don't reckon.
1: Well,
0: I won't answer that. We won't. Okay.
1: Well, you can go have a look at that report. It's called What We Heard. fishing.tas.gov.au. Everybody. And it's sardine fishery. If you Google it, go and have a look, and you can make up your own mind on what the latest is on the on the sardine fishery policy. So the opening weekend of the trout season, how did it go? Did you get out? Did you hear about a lot of people out and about on the weekend?
0: Yes. I mean, it was a really good opening for trout, one of the best in quite a while. It's been really mild. I think the mild winter we've had paid dividends to the condition of the trout around the state. But as I've been saying for a couple of years, after a cormorant plague, we've had everyone whinging about the cormorant plague for years.
1: Plague.
0: And there's probably plague. They're just cormorants. That's not cormorants.
1: Or plague.
0: Cormorants are like a lot of species. They'll spike and then die off, in order to survive. And that's what happens. People be screaming at the radios right now, me saying this. But it's nature. This is what happens. And then we get less fish in the water, basically less trout. They got more available food and they grow well. Sure, there'll be a few devastated fisheries from it, but there's plenty of other places to go and they'll bounce back in time as well. But look at the condition of the fish is terrific this year. So you can see some acceleration in growth rates in places like Bronte Lagoon, the rivers north and south Esk, to a lesser extent the Meander, even the Great Lake fish are improving a bit, and that's a really hard one to change because it's such a big water with so many fish in it.
1: So there must be plenty of tucker about then if they're a good size?
0: Well, there's more feeding activity during a mild winter too, when it can be really cold and snowy and frozen in the highlands, and colder down.

0: low as well, and that can, and you can have like flooding rains in the lowland rivers, and that can really disturb you know, the feeding opportunities and stuff like that. It can also, you know, when you get a lot of rain through the rivers over winter, it can disturb the spawning. But we had a really nice sort of controlled rains, you know, 10, 20 mil, and consistent rains. So trout would have had a really good spawning this year as well. So, you know, lots of positives for the trout right across the state.
1: And on that, quick question before I let you go. Hey, folks, I've just arrived in Tasmania to study, and I've been given a rod, reel, lures, hooks, sinkers. I think all the basic stuff. I'm interested in fishing, but unfortunately have no experience whatsoever apart from fly fishing once or twice back home. So I don't really know what I'm looking at more than the general idea. Any tips on how to get started?
0: Probably continue with your fly fishing, I'd say, if you started that way and you've got a few skills. Trout season's open. Trout sees, you know, trout opportunities are on the improve, so that person could probably just continue on their sort of line of learning that they've already had.
1: But probably going to need something other than the, he's been given, the rod, reel, lures, hook, sinkers, you see.
0: Well, I mean, you know, of course you could do some jetty fishing and something simple, some sort of land-based fishing. Well, if you, I would recommend a trip to George's Bay down the front of the bay there. Great land-based fishing. Down the front of the bay near the retaining wall there, great King George whiting spot. So if you're going to do some bait fishing off the land-based, I'd be chasing King George whiting because they're the best eating fish out there.
1: Oh, and by the way, I've chucked you in it, Plinio, just because it's my way. Yes,
0: I'm ready.
1: Coming up after the news at 7 o'clock, I'm going to be catching up with a mum, because there's a mum and dad who want to get a family, getting the kids out and about, a family fishing club together down in Lauderdale. And I've gone, Plinio will help you out. He'll come down and show you how to do things. Because they don't know a whole lot about fishing, but they want to get it up and going, and it's been a great response. So if you don't mind, I'm going to pop you in touch.
0: Pop me in touch with them. No problems. Always happy to help. It's always a good idea to get more people involved in fishing. I try to do my bit in that area as well.
1: Yes, you do.
0: We live in a great area. Yeah. And just on the sardine thing to finish.
1: Yep.
0: It's interesting going through stuff, and they sort of talk about, you know, they do a proposal and they talk about IMAS and other groups, you know, other stages of the process, EPA and all that. These groups, you know, supportive bodies to, you know, control of issues and that, they derive a big chunk of their income from the salmon companies. So you've got to understand that they can't be fully independent. And as time's gone on, we've had a fair bit of history, the salmon farming scenario. There's no longer independent bodies. These are bodies supported by, you know, financial dependency, you know, an income. This is how it works. So
1: bringing the controversy, Plinio. But
0: well, it's not controversy. It's just there. It's just this is what it is. Just we should see it for what it is. So
1: jump on board and have a read of the report. Good on you, Plinio. Have a great weekend up north. See you later. Bye bye, Plinio Torian, talking fishing and his personal opinions on what's going on with the new policies in and around the sardine fisheries. It's 2 to 7, 936 ABC Hobart, ABC Northern Tasmania. As promised, we're going to keep the fishing conversation going, but with no controversy this time round. As I mentioned, you're going to meet a mum who wants to get a family fishing group up and running.

0: that there was a recent anniversary of one of the Creedence Clearwater Revival tracks. We're coming up to news time. Josh Duggan's there. It's 7 o'clock.
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1: When the news unfolds,
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0: In the news at 7, a Tasmania police constable resigns after misleading her superiors about an alleged relationship with a known criminal, 7 people dead after a Thai school shooting, and the US Supreme Court to decide on Donald Trump's White House renovations. Good morning, I'm Josh Duggan. A Tasmanian police constable allegedly started a relationship with a known criminal under investigation, sharing police information with him and misleading her superiors. Adam Holmes reports.
1: Documents from a police professional standards investigation obtained by the ABC show a constable on probation based with Launceston Uniform Police started a relationship with a known criminal who was under active investigation. Police would not release the identities of the officer or the criminal. She allegedly misled her superiors when it was raised by them, turned off location settings, was seen travelling in a vehicle with the man and viewed his intelligence file. The constable resigned and was found to have committed 16 breaches of the Police Service Act. A reprimand was recommended as punishment.
0: A Tasmania police spokesperson said no criminal offence was identified as part of its investigation. The matter has been forwarded to the Integrity Commission. At least 7 people have died and 30 others have been injured after a school shooting in Thailand. Rachel Clayton has more.
2: Authorities say the 14-year-old suspected shooter killed his grandparents at his home before going to his school in Nonthaburi on the outskirts of Bangkok and opening fire around 10 a.m. local time Friday. Videos of the attack show some students taking cover under desks as gunfire rang out. Police say the boy used a 9mm handgun that was registered to his grandfather. He died on the way to hospital after shooting himself. This is the second school shooting in Thailand this year, prompting calls from opposition politicians for a review of the country's gun control laws. Rachel Clayton, ABC News.
0: US President Donald Trump says he'll ask the Supreme Court to rule on his ballroom project at the White House after a lower court ordered the work to stop. Emily Grimenz reports from Washington.
3: A federal appeals court ordered the Trump administration to halt construction on the more than $500 million project, writing that each president is a temporary tenant, not the owner of the White House, and cannot fundamentally reshape it without congressional approval. Last year, the administration tore down the East Wing and began building an 8,000-square-metre ballroom and upgrading a security complex underneath. President Donald Trump, calling the project the Military Centre, says he'll appeal to the Supreme Court, who he said must urgently overturn the decision. Emily Grimenz, ABC News, Washington.
0: Sweeping Russia sanctions legislation has been overwhelmingly passed by the US Senate, advancing a long-delayed measure backed by the late Senator Lindsey Graham. Tim Wharton reports.
4: Senator Graham, a South Carolina Republican, was among Kyiv's most outspoken allies in Congress in its four-year-old war against Russia. The bill aims to increase economic pressure on Moscow over its invasion of Ukraine. It also includes expanded sanctions on Iran sought by President Donald Trump as the Senate moved to finally hold a vote on the measure well over a year since it was first introduced in April last year. The Senate voted 86-11 to pass the Lindsey Graham Sanctioning Russia and Iran Act of 2026, which will impose sanctions on Russian officials and authorize

0: stiff tariffs on China, India and other countries to reduce their dependence on Russian oil and gas. The chamber erupted into applause after the late senator's sister, Darlene Graham, read out the final tally.
1: Spain will impose border controls for all flights and ships from Italy as a row between the two EU countries intensifies. The measure, which will last for a month, comes a week after Italy introduced similar restrictions following an influx of more than 70,000 migrants from Morocco into the Spanish exclave of Ceuta. The president of World Soccer, Gianni Infantino, is facing a growing revolt after Norway's Football Federation announced it wants him to step down immediately. Tim Wharton reports.
0: The pressure on embattled FIFA president Gianni Infantino shows no signs of easing following his failed plan to sell stakes in the World Cup. European soccer's governing body, UEFA, announced this week that its threat to boycott the World Cup and other FIFA competitions remains in place. Now the Norwegian Federation is calling for the FIFA president to go, saying that a meeting had decided that there is no trust in Infantino now. The announcement is another blow for the embattled FIFA president as the fallout continues over his controversial plan to sell profits in the World Cup through a commercial subsidiary. Earlier this week, Infantino appeared to have held off an internal revolt during a summit with top staff in Morocco, with the meeting giving him his full support. But pressure from outside seems to be building.
1: Consultation on changes to Tasmania's fire and emergency services is open until October. Minister Felix Ellis says the Tasmanian Fire and Emergency Services Bill has been developed following extensive consultation. Under the reforms, the Tasmania Fire Service and State Emergency Service would be brought into one organisation, with a commissioner position and volunteer charter established. The bill does not contain a property-based fire services levy, which was proposed in a previous version in 2023. The Royal Melbourne Show's poultry displays could be scrapped as the state government forces Victorian farmers to lock up their birds in the fight against bird flu. Andrew Kaloupas reports.
2: Victoria is the first state in the country to order a poultry lockdown. Anyone with more than 50 birds now has to keep them inside for at least a fortnight. It's aimed at keeping the H5N1 strain away from commercial flocks after fresh detections at Yambuck, Apollo Bay and Clyde, bringing the state's total to 47 cases. The state's chief vet, Graham Cook, says the government's now in talks with the Royal Melbourne Show about whether its bird exhibits will go ahead.
3: We will assess the risk as the dates approach.
2: Adelaide Show cancelled its poultry displays earlier this week. The Melbourne Show's organisers have been contacted for comment.
1: A Tasmanian poultry club says its members are nervous as mainland states bring in tighter precautions to stop the spread of bird flu. Julie Devlin, the secretary of the Tasmania Rare Breeds Poultry Club, says their response will be guided by the state government.
4: There is a small amount of nervousness there. There are people that have got a little bit of anxiety. Yeah, we are waiting for guidance from our state department in regards to once they actually confirm cases here in Tasmania.
1: A 162-year-old bottle of Guinness recovered from a shipwreck off the southeast coast of England is being analysed to see if its contents are still drinkable. The BBC's Lucy Atchison has more.
5: The Belgian underwater photographer Stefan Pagny discovered the bottle buried deep within a shipwreck. Its cap reads Guinness Extra Stout London, and it dates back to 1864. He believes it's one of many bottles of historic stout still hidden in the wreck. A Belgian beer microbiologist is now analysing samples to see if it's possible to recreate the Guinness as it was brewed in the 19th century, or whether the original might still be drinkable. Stefan Pagny says he'd happily give it a try if experts declare it safe, despite admitting he's not actually a big Guinness fan.
1: Now with sport, here's Erin Marsica-Vettere.
6: Brisbane has produced a dominant display to thrash Hawthorn by 67 points at the Gabba. The Lions led at every change in the 15-17 125 to 8-10-58 triumph. The victory comes a week after the defending premiers suffered a shock 76-point loss to Carlton, with coach Chris Fagan saying he was unsurprised by his side's response.
7: They've always been a group over the last 7 or 8 years that have always been able to bounce back after disappointments.
6: In the NRL, the Sydney Roosters have come from behind to defeat Canterbury 20-18 at the Sydney Football Stadium, while the Penrith Panthers were dealt a double blow, going down to the New Zealand Warriors in Auckland after captain Isaiah Yeo suffered a potentially season-ending pectoral muscle injury in the 28-12 loss. And Travis Head has won cricket's Allan Border Medal for the second straight time, pipping fellow Ashes heroes Alex Carey and Mitchell Starc to be named Australia's leading

0: interesting male cricketer.
1: Tasmania can inch closer to securing a VFL finals place in its inaugural season if it defeats second-placed Werribee today. The Devils have named North Hobart and former Melbourne-listed player Patrick Walker to debut. He'll replace the injured Nelson Beakoff-Smart in the team. 19-year-old forward Harry Brereton will line up for his third game of the season for the Devils. He says he's excited to be playing at North Hobart Oval.
2: I haven't played here yet, but I think I spoke to some of the boys, and just the adrenaline that goes through them, yeah, is unreal. It's crazy. They said it's, yeah, like being an AFL team.
1: First bounce is at 11:05. The Devils women's team plays Carlton at 2:35. To the weather, and showers developing about the north and northwest during the day, mainly fine elsewhere. Patchy inland fog and frost during the morning. There's a strong wind warning for the central west and far northwest coasts. A top of 13 for Burnie and Devonport, with showers increasing. Morning fog in Launceston reaching 14 today. Partly cloudy and a top of 15 degrees in Hobart today. 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
4: Now we're talking.
5: Good morning. Welcome to your Saturday. On a very busy weekend around Tasmania. Oh, look, you know, once upon a time they used to go, oh, sleepy old Tassie, not a whole lot to do. Well, that's not the truth. We've got plenty going on this weekend, and I love to know what's happening where you are as well. Coming up, if you're a parent, a grandparent, you're keen to find options to entertain the youngsters away from screen time and get them out into the fresh air, I think you're going to love the idea that one local mum and dad have come up with, not only to engage their kids' outdoor passion, but their community as well, which is fantastic. Also on the way this morning, coming up after nine, Gardening Talkback is coming up. Jennifer Stackhouse, multi-generational gardening talkbacker. Jennifer Stackhouse, author, gardener, going to be answering your gardening questions. So if you've got a query, got a conundrum, then after 9 o'clock, or you can get in early on the text line on 0438 922 936. And after 10 o'clock this morning, the talkback continues. If you have any interest in finance, maybe you're thinking of investing, maybe you're thinking of what to do with your super, queries around your super, can you actually take it out or not? Then those questions are going to be answered, because we have our finance expert from Shadforth's coming in to answer those questions after 10 o'clock. You can get in early with gardening or finance on the text line 0438 922 936. It's 12 past seven. Now, if your child has a healthy pastime passion, it's the kind of thing that you'll go out of your way to indulge, isn't it? An opportunity to get together as a family away from the screens. Well, one mum and dad decided that they'd not only indulge their child's outdoor passion, but they'd invite the community to join in as well. For Lauderdale local Sarah Pybus and her husband, that passion is fishing. And so they put out the call to start up a Lauderdale fishing group. And the response maybe has been a little more than expected. Sarah, good morning. Thank you for joining us.
6: No, thank you. Thanks for having me.
5: So, Sarah, talk to us about this idea of starting a community fishing group.
6: So my husband and I both love fishing, and we have a son who's about 2.5. And we took him just down to the Lauderdale Canal one day to see if he'd like it, and he absolutely loved it, and he's been hooked ever since. And we were down there, and a local family were there with their son who just bought their first fishing rod, and they approached us and they wanted him to enjoy fishing, but they had no idea how to help him. They didn't know what they were doing, so they asked us lots of questions and things like that. And that sparked the idea that maybe we could help other parents teach their kids to fish, because it's such a passed down skill that if you don't have it in your family, it can be challenging to learn. So, yeah, we thought we'd create a Facebook page, and it sort of took off from there.
5: And look, when we were talking earlier in the week, it is one of those things that is about making memories as well, and making memories as a family, isn't it?
6: Yeah, like that's what I really enjoy doing with my family.
5: Yeah.
6: And I know that that's what my husband grew up doing, and watching my son be able to have that experience is really special. So we wanted to give that to other people that may not be able to do that. So, yeah.
5: It's funny because, yeah, it's like other firsts in your life. You always remember the first time you caught a fish, and I will always remember the look on my son's face the first time I saw him catch a fish. So
6: Yeah, it's really special.
5: It is,
6: yeah.
5: It is. So tell us about the response that you've had online when you posted, you know, the fact that you want to start this group up.
6: Well, I originally just posted to a page which I created, and I just asked, would anyone be interested in this? And then I put up a little survey that they filled out a questionnaire, and we were just inundated with, yes, this is what I want, or people would tell me that, you know, their son really wants to fish, or their little daughter wants to fish, but they didn't know how to teach them. So, yeah, we've filled out a survey. We've got everyone to fill out a survey on the best times and the best days and what they'd like to see, because we really wanted to make it about what they want, like what the community wants, not just what we think they want. So, yeah, we were just inundated, and then...
5: Did you expect that?
6: No, I didn't. I just thought, you know, we'd get a few families interested. But, yeah, we had lots of people reach out, so it was really nice.
5: Soon as I mentioned it in our meeting, when we have our editorial meetings about, you know, who we're going to be chatting to and what stories we're covering, and I mentioned that, well, you've got a Lauderdale local, a couple of them, speaking of parents, and that's Lucy Braden and Chris Rowbottom, and they wanted to know all about it straight away, so I had to send them the link as well. You'll be contacted, no doubt. So what is the vision? When you were thinking about it, what was the vision for the Lauderdale Fishing Group?
6: Well, we were talking about it, and we wanted to make it like a community. So we're thinking once a month on maybe a Saturday or a Sunday, because I know kids have lots of things going on, that we would meet and learn the basics of fishing and the skills of fishing, and just, you know, meet like-minded people. And we're hoping down the track to collaborate with some local businesses for like some food and some giveaways and prizes and things like that. So that's where it's heading. But yeah, we've just started, so we'll see how we go. But that's the vision.
5: Yes. You might need to get some help on board now that you've got such an incredible response.
6: And that's the thing, if anyone is like an expert in, of course we wouldn't class ourselves as expert, just very passionate. So if anyone's an expert in the field, that would be really handy if they could reach out and give us a hand.
5: There's no turning back. You've done it now.
6: We're committed.
5: So what is the best way for families to get in touch with you? Would it be via the Facebook page?
6: By the Facebook page. You can either message us or my contact details are there. So either way would be fantastic.
5: So that's the Lauderdale Fishing Group Facebook page. Yes, to be clear. Get in touch that way.
6: Yeah.
5: Any dates planned for a first get-together?
6: No dates as yet. I'm still having a look at people's answers and trying to work out with my family and what works best for everyone else, but soon.
5: So if you are in and around anywhere near the Lauderdale area and you have kids you'd like to get involved, get in touch with Sarah on the Lauderdale Fishing Group Facebook page, and also maybe think about giving Sarah a hand with a bit of the coordination. Probably wouldn't go astray either. Sarah, I think it's a great idea, and good on you for getting it up and running. I think that's fantastic. I want to catch up with you in a month's time and see, A, if you're still sane, and B, where it's at, if you don't mind. That'd be great.
6: No, perfect.
5: Good on you, Sarah. Thanks for joining us. Sarah Pybus, who is one half with Sarah and her husband, who are wanting to get up and running a Lauderdale Fishing Group, mainly to get the kids involved, but to get the family involved as well. And we've had one texter in saying regarding fishing clubs, maybe Tarfish or Fish Care can help. Thank you for that. That's very, very true. That's a great idea. It's 18 past 7, 936 ABC Hobart and ABC Northern Tasmania with Mel Bush. Lovely to be chatting with you. Coming up, another community group that would like to invite you into the fold. But this one is especially for the dudes.
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5: If you're a fella who likes to belt out a tune in the shower, maybe rock out on the road, then you're invited to step out into the light. Coinciding with Hobart's Hot August Jazz Festival, the Southern Tasmanian Harmony Club are hosting a four-week a cappella crash course, which is culminating with an opportunity to take to the stage and perform in front of an audience. Paul Adams is the Harmony Club's president, and he's got his a cappella stack hat on. Paul, welcome back to the program.
8: Good morning, Mel.
5: Paul, this has been a bit of a passion of yours for a while now, to get the blokes together in song, hasn't it?
8: It certainly has. I became involved back in 2012, and I was simply invited to come along to an evening by the club and by a person I worked with. He'd heard me singing some karaoke and figured I might have liked a bit of singing, and I did. I just hadn't. You know, life had just got in the way since school days. And so I came back and got involved, and I found it was just really good for me. And I could see it was good for the others around me, for men who typically don't express themselves and, you know, are dealing with all the pressures of life, but often don't have a level of camaraderie or a chance to express their emotions. It was just a wonderful outlet.
5: To the a cappella side of it, there are a few elements to singing a cappella, except me, even the complete Philistine. But what are you taking the fellas through who want to be a part of this in this crash course?
8: So what we've got is we've got a couple of songs which are interesting and engaging in themselves. And I think that's part of it. It's just, we don't want something that's going to be just too difficult for people to grasp, but we also don't want to be so easy that it becomes boring in the first 30 minutes. So we've got some really nice songs, one which has got a little bit of a doo-wop beat behind it, and another one which is more of a traditional close harmony, four-part harmony style, where all the parts sing the words all the time. And that's one of the things we particularly like about our style. We sing often a number of barbershop songs, which are characterised by the fact that everyone sings the lyrics for most of the time, rather than just being a backing singer for the harmony parts, just singing do or wop or whatever it is, and really letting the leads have a great time singing, but we don't get the chance to really fully immerse.
5: But this is the thing, Paul, I think the thing that would freak me out the most would be, I mean, it's one thing to sing in the shower on your own. It's one thing to belt it out, you know, at the traffic lights or whatever, to, you know, listening to, obviously, ABC radio. But it would freak me out trying to sing in harmony. I mean, how challenging is that for a first timer?
8: Actually, it's fantastic because I'm no Freddie Mercury. I can't sing like Robbie Williams. I just don't have that range. But I do have a reasonable range in a particular part. And because I don't have to sing from the bottom to the absolute top, I just sing my part, it actually makes it easier for me to fully engage. I'm not having to, a lot of men would have found this in community choirs or you know, even singing in a religious setting, where they find themselves having to go an octave down because they just can't get that note. They just have to stay in their part. This will give them a series of notes inside the song and a series of meaning inside the song, which is actually quite accessible. And then the joy of it is it's teamwork. It's absolute teamwork. When you get four people together singing four different parts, or you get 24 people together singing those four different parts, the sound that comes out of it is very satisfying, and it's quite extraordinary. We find people who hear that and then go, wow, I didn't think I could be a part of a group that could put that together.
5: So you're confident that after 4 weeks, the guys are going to be ready to, you know, potentially perform in front of an audience, Paul?
8: Yeah, absolutely. So this isn't our first rodeo.
5: You've done it a couple of times.
8: We've run these programs in the past, and we typically find somewhere between 4 and 6 weeks tends to work quite well. If we were

0: doing 6 weeks, we'd probably do 3 songs. We think 4 with 2 works. The other reason is we've got some great learning tracks. So we've got materials that we've purchased along with the song to help people learn. You know, if you listen to a song on the radio a dozen times and all of a sudden most of the words are in your head, we've got learning tracks for each of the parts so that people can come along, listen to the learning tracks in preparation, and then when they're sitting there, when they're standing there singing it, they're not standing up singing it for the first time. They've actually had a chance to really embed their part in the music for quite some time before they then have a chance to rehearse and learn, use the stuff they've learned rather than having to learn it for the first time.
1: And it is wonderful to hear it too, because this is singing unaccompanied, which, you know, you just become your own instruments, which I think is really delightful as an audience member.
0: Absolutely. Mm. We love the a cappella component of it because, you know, it really exposes and it really pays tribute to the human voice.
1: So how can people join in? They may be joining in slightly after the fact. How can people get in contact?
0: So we scratched the surface last Wednesday with our first week. But with 3 weeks to go, there's still plenty of time, and we've encouraged people who've come along and had a great time last week to bring people. They can do that one of two things. Go to the Deep South Chorus website, and that's because this is the chorus that's hosting this group, Deep South Chorus. And there you'll find a try booking page, which if you go, I can give you the code on that, which is www.trybooking.com/events/landing/1615074.
1: I'm scribbling that down, but the a cappella crash course, when I Googled that came up. So
0: came up
1: we
0: easy.
1: Got it, which was really
0: it's
1: good.
0: It's easy to find it by the words than to try and remember
1: all of the numbers. Now, this is the other thing before I let you go quickly that I want to ask. The Southern Tasmanian Harmony Club, you have a couple of ensembles within that as well. So where can people catch you performing during Hobart's Hot August Jazz, Paul?
0: So the event we've got is in North Hobart at, I should remember the hall name, up in the church there.
1: St. James?
0: In North Hobart. Yes, that's it, St. James. Thank you. So well, it's all saints. Goodness, it's so many. So we sing there on the Sunday afternoon at 2:30. I think it's the 30th. So that's going to be a great opportunity. We've got other events coming through in the pipeline, particularly for October, and we've also got a celebration of our birthday. It's 33 years since we started.
1: Oh, fantastic!
0: 30 years since we incorporated. And 20 years since both Deep South and the Silvertones, who are also well known around town, started as individual ensembles within the club.
1: So keep an eye online. Check out the Southern Tasmanian Harmony Club and get thyself along and have a listen.
0: Thanks.
1: It's brilliant. Good on you, Paul.
0: Thanks very much, Mel. No worries then. Thanks. Bye-bye.
1: Paul Adams, the president there of the Southern Tasmanian Harmony Club, and, of course, also the Deep South Choir, if you haven't heard them. They are brilliant. It's 27 past 7, 936 ABC Hobart and ABC Northern Tasmania. Got some music, speaking of music, to take you up to the news at 7:30. Still to come on the program this morning, we'll catch up with the Bureau, and I want to take you to what has to be the funnest festival around this weekend.

0: Dua Lipa on 936 ABC Hobart and ABC Northern Tasmania. News is just about upon us. Still to come, I want to take you back in time. Chivalry, feudalism, castles, knights and dark folklore. It's all coming your way after the news, 7:30.
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2: 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The federal fuel excise relief has come off.
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4: Good morning, ABC News. I'm Josh Duggan. A Tasmania police constable allegedly started a relationship with a known criminal under investigation, sharing police information with him and misleading her superiors. Documents from a police professional standards investigation obtained by the ABC show the constable misled her superiors when it was raised by them, turned off location settings, was seen travelling in a vehicle with the man, and viewed his intelligence file. The constable resigned and was found to have committed 16 breaches of the Police Service Act. A reprimand was recommended as punishment. A Tasmania police spokesperson said no criminal offence was identified as part of its investigation and that the matter was forwarded to the Integrity Commission. The Local Government Association of Tasmania says it's very unlikely rules about election signage will be changed before this year's council ballots. Some independent candidates are criticising current laws which require an address where the candidate can be contacted to be included on any election material. They say this creates safety risks for candidates. LGAT President Mick Tucker says the concern has previously been flagged with the government, but the law will unlikely change before council elections in October.
5: There's obviously, you know, a lot of people in similar situations that don't want to nominate because they don't want to disclose their address, you know, particularly as women and mothers. Highlighting the family home where your child resides and that being published is quite concerning.
4: Apologies, that audio was Clarence City Councillor Emma Goyne speaking on the same issue of candidate addresses on election signs. A Thai teenager has allegedly killed at least seven people and injured more than 30 others during a school shooting. ABC correspondent Rachel Clayton has more.
6: Police are alleging a 14-year-old boy used a 9mm handgun to kill his grandparents at home before opening fire on students and teachers at his school in Nonthaburi on the outskirts of Bangkok on Friday morning, local time. The gun was registered to his grandfather. Authorities say the shooter was well prepared with clear steps and clear goals. The teenager died on the way to hospital after he shot himself. Eyewitnesses have told local media they escaped over fences and hid in bathrooms and under desks. It's the deadliest school shooting in Thailand since 2022 and has renewed calls for a review of the country's gun control laws. Rachel Clayton, ABC News.
4: The US Senate has passed a sanctions bill against Russia, long championed by the late Senator Lindsey Graham. The legislation targets major buyers of Russian oil and imposes additional sanctions on Russian leaders and oligarchs. It also includes expanded sanctions on Iran sought by President Donald Trump. To sport, and the Brisbane Lions have bounced back from last week's shock loss to Carlton with a dominant 67-point victory over Hawthorn at the Gabba. Kai Lohman kicked 5 goals and Logan Morris 4 as the Lions led at every change in the 15-17-125 to 8-10-58 triumph. The defending premiers rose to 4th with the victory and are now just 2 competition points from the third place Hawks. Brisbane coach Chris Fagan says he was unsurprised by his side's response after last week's 76-point humbling by the Blues.
7: Just got to remember our players are human, you know, they'd won 7 games in a row and had a bad day last week, but, you know, they've always been a group over the last 7 or 8 years that have always been able to bounce back after disappointments, and to be honest with you, we put that performance in the bin pretty quickly.
4: Australian cricketer Travis Head says he was surprised to win a 2nd consecutive Allan Border medal. The batter was named Australia's best male cricketer at an awards night in Brisbane, earning 153 votes ahead of Alex Carey on 152 and Mitchell Starc on 150. Head, who scored 3 centuries in Australia's victorious Ashes campaign, says he was expecting Starc to take the honour.
8: I thought Starkey had an incredible year. I thought Kez had a great year. I could have thought it could have been anyone's. I did think Starkey would win it. So I came here tonight pretty relaxed and not thinking that I would be close.
4: Stark was named the Shane Warne Test Player of the Year, Mitchell Marsh took out the ODI award, and Tim David won the T20 gong. Now to the state's weather. Showers developing about the north and west during the day, mainly fine elsewhere. Patchy inland fog and frost during the morning, light winds. There's a strong wind warning for the central west and far northwest coast. A top of 13 degrees in Burnie and Devonport with showers increasing. Morning fog in Launceston reaching a top of 14. Partly cloudy and a top of 15 in Hobart today. 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
0: On a little bit of a cloudy day around Tasmania, mind you, I don't know why I'm talking about that, because you're about to be joined by the Bureau of Meteorology. Chris Kent is on the job this morning. We'll catch up with him in just a tick. If you're an art lover too, the Devonport Regional Gallery should always be on your must visit list. And they've recently opened a new exhibition. It's not only multifaceted, it's multi-generational. We're going to take a sneak peek at that coming up soon. And text in from David. Hi, David, to say that the Lions Club of Kingborough annual book sale is continuing today and tomorrow at the Kingborough Hub, Goshawk Way, Kingston, and that's from 9 until 3. So there's still thousands of books, says David, over more than 40 categories, as well as puzzles, DVDs, CDs, LP records, and all of the proceeds go to community projects. So that's the Lions Club of Kingborough's annual book sale continuing today and tomorrow. It's 23 to 8 on 936 ABC Hobart, ABC Northern Tasmania. And as promised, Chris Kent is at the Bureau of Meteorology. G'day, Chris.
10: Hi, Mel. How are you?
0: Very well, Chris. How's the day looking around Tassie right now?
10: Yeah, like you mentioned, there is a fair bit of low cloud and fog about, especially sort of central and eastern parts of Tassie today. There is a little bit of rain sort of starting to move in sort of into the northwest as well. So we are expecting showers to increase across the northwest throughout the day today. And then sort of, continue sort of across much of Tassie on Sunday ahead of a cold front. So in terms of rainfall, we've recorded yesterday Margaret Lake Dam, 9.6 millimetres in the west has been the highest total. Strawn's also recorded about 3.6. So most of those totals in the west and across the south. But we are expecting those showers to increase across the north today. We've got a maximum of 15 degrees forecast for Hobart, partly cloudy conditions. Launceston, once that morning fog clears, we should see some partly cloudy conditions and 14. Devonport, 13 degrees with some showers developing later this afternoon. Wynyard, 13, a bit of frost about this morning. It's been quite cool down near freezing there at Wynyard. Showers also developing this afternoon as well. Curry looking at 15 degrees with a shower or two. Strawn, cloudy conditions with 15. Whitemark, 15, partly cloudy. And St Helens, 16 degrees and also partly cloudy today.
0: So is it going to be staying much the same? You mentioned there's a cold front coming through. So for the remainder of the weekend and into next week?
10: We are expecting that rain to extend sort of to the majority of Tasmania on Sunday. So we are expecting sort of some reasonable rainfall across the north of the state as well as that front moves through too. So we could see some falls sort of around the tiers and across the far north, sort of in the likes of maybe 30 to 40 millimetres. Potential for that's probably where we're going to see sort of the most rain across the state.
0: Any snow that you can see?
10: We can't. It's probably not going to be too snowy, given that it's kind of coming down from the northwest, or sort of it's a northerly flow, but After the front moves through, we are expecting sort of those winds to turn round to the south, and we are those showers sort of will continue sort of into early next week, and there may be a little bit of snow in some of those showers across the plateau and sort of some of those higher peaks.
0: Good on you, Chris. Thanks for the update. You have a great weekend.
10: You too. Thanks,
0: Chris Kent at the Bureau of Meteorology. It's 8:20.
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0: It's 7:40. Tassie, as you know, is home to some pretty remarkable artists and artistic collectives. And one of those is Nowhere Print. It's a group of 17 printmakers who emerged from the 2020 COVID-19 restrictions with the aim of connecting printmakers, offering mentorship to emerging artists and opportunities to showcase the diversity of their work. Currently, the Devonport Regional Gallery is that showcase. Nowhere Print's latest exhibition is titled Surfacing, with 14 of that 17 in the group of printmakers on display. Pulling it all together is Brigitte Magnusson-Reed, the gallery's visual art coordinator. Welcome back to the program, Brigitte.
11: Oh, pleasure to be here, Mel.
0: So tell us a little bit about, first up, the art of printmaking. Now, I ask this because I guess when I think of it, I imagine, you know, something that's quite one-dimensional, you know, but I guess you're probably going to debunk that.
11: I did work for a number of years at the Burnie Regional Art Gallery, mm-hmm. and they, of course, run the biennial Burnie Print Prize. So I did get a bit of a grounding in printmaking and everything that is involved and so on. And printmaking is highly experimental and probably a very, really technological art form that artists really embrace technology and the change of technology. But this exhibition actually includes some traditional techniques like woodcut engravings, liner cut, etchings, a little bit of hybrid stuff. And I think it's in the nature of people that work in a technical field is that they like cooperating and exchanging knowledge. So I think this collective fills that role for the members. So we have 14 of the 17 members are represented in this exhibition.
0: So, Brigitte, tell us a little bit about the theme, though, of the exhibition too. It's titled Surfacing.
11: It reflects on the duality of printmaking, where you have the surface of your plate, your matrix that you're working on, that you create a print from, and then you print that on another surface, on your paper, most commonly. And that is, you know, your two surfaces. But in this particular exhibition, they're also referring to their source of inspiration, which is that they're responding to this island as a place. And so the surface of Tasmania is their inspiration. Does that make sense? So
0: we actually have a
11: triplet. We have three surfaces to deal with here.
0: Not really one dimensional. So and as you mentioned, this is a group of printmakers. It's a diverse group from the established to the emerging. It's intergenerational. So how is that diversity showing up in the works, Brigitte?
11: Well, I think, what can I say? You actually can't always tell. I think the end result, I can't tell who is an elderly statesman because they're all so, you know, they're all embracing such different, you know, techniques and crossovers. I can't actually tell when I'm looking at the work that, this is made by someone who's younger or, you know, I can't. Isn't that great?
0: The emerging artists will be very pleased to hear you say that. So incredibly accomplished. But, I mean, I guess this is the other thing too, as you're saying, working in a group. So you've got those emerging artists coming through, all those younger printmakers, but there is that mentorship that's available to them as well.
11: Well, exactly. And that exchange of knowledge that is gained over years and decades of a practice. So that's it just takes time, really. When you finish art school, you have a degree, but that's the beginning. You're at the starting point, basically, of an arts career.
0: And was it, just from a curatorial perspective for you, Brigitte, was this latest surfacing printmaking exhibition, was it a challenge to curate at all?
11: No. It was actually quite a relief from a previous exhibition we had of ceramics, where the gallery was absolutely full. We had shelves, we had plinths everywhere. So this was a relief in that 99% of the works are wall-based, and we have one artist book that is on a plinth. And also, since the theme was, you know, the surface of nature, the surface of our environment, it was quite easy. There came a natural flow where the few works that have a bit of colour in them, they steered the beginning of the hang. And sometimes you also look at the size of the work. So I won't hang a super tiny work next to the hugest work. We have one that is 3 meters tall and I think 2.8 meters wide.
0: Jeepers.
11: Yes. And then I have that actually has the smallest wall label. And then I have four little prints that are 7x9 plus a frame. They form a little group that actually happens to have the biggest label, because I have information on each of the four. That just was my kind of made me laugh, because that's so silly in a way.
0: I'm glad you could actually have a bit of fun with it. And I did mention there is always something happening at the Devonport Regional Gallery, and you've got a few other projects on the go, Brigitte. Can you just tell us, before I let you go, just a little bit about the Little Gallery program?
11: Oh, yes. The Little Gallery program for emerging artists is something we, present annually for, as it says in the name, emerging artists. And today at 11 o'clock, we are having what we call a meet and greet with the Hobart-based artist Karen Fountain for her exhibition Extracts. So everyone is welcome. If you haven't got anything to do, pop into the gallery and listen to what Karen has to say about her exhibition. And next Saturday on the 15th, we are having our third annual open community exhibition, which opens at 11 o'clock in the upper gallery. And it's called All In. And we have about 60 entries from people aging in range of 3 to 80 plus. So this is a really fun exhibition where you get everything and anything. We have three prizes that are awarded through public vote. And it's really just a really fun exhibition by and for the community.
0: So put it on your must visit at the Devonport Regional Gallery. Brigitte, it's always wonderful to chat to you. Thanks for giving up your time.
11: Wonderful. Thank you.
0: That's Brigitte Magnuson-Reed, who is the Visual Art Coordinator with the Devonport Regional Gallery. And as I mentioned, the Printmakers Collective that have their exhibition there currently. It opened last weekend and it's titled Surfacing. 14 Tasmanian printmakers are part of that there. And also, still to come on the program, we're tracking down our knights and our dark folklore and our chivalry and our feudalism. There is an incredible festival that's happening in the Huon Valley. It's the Huon Valley Medieval Fest and Ren Fair. We're going to catch up with the event's coordinator, the event director, and it's a passion of theirs. to pull this together, and I think it's an incredible job. More about that in just a tick. Text in saying the Tas University Boat Club has their fundraiser tonight at Newtown Bay Rowing Centre. And our knights and our dark folklore and our chivalry and our feudalism. There is an incredible festival that's happening in the Huon Valley. It's the Huon Valley Medieval Fest and Ren Fair. We're going to catch up with the event's coordinator, the event director, and it's a passion of theirs –

0: And get along. The doors open at 7 o'clock for that one. It's called Rock the Bay. And also, I should mention, Clifton Beach Surf Lifesaving Club, Dark Clifton, is happening tonight as well. They've got the bar open. They've got hot food. They've got live music. And it's a gold coin donation. But up next, we're headed into the deep south for the Huon Valley Medieval Fest and Ren Fair.
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0: lords, ladies, serfs and swords people. I bring news from the realm. And I don't have delusions of becoming a town crier, but I do have news of what has got to be one of the funnest festivals happening in Tassie right now. Castle Forbes Bay is not ordinarily where you would necessarily find castles and sword fights and a long table feast, but it is this weekend and a whole lot more. The Recreation Ground is playing host to the inaugural Huon Valley Medieval Fest and Ren Fair. And Kiralee Dean is one half of the crew bringing this together, the events director. Kiralee, good morning. How's your blood pressure?
1: Good morning, Mel. Good. We're a couple of coffees deep, but we're doing well.
0: Well done, you. So you and the event, your event partner, the creative director, if you like, Bree Wolf, yes, of the festival, you were flat out yesterday working on the finishing touches. How's it all come together?
1: It's still a work in progress. We have people frantically setting up stalls and they look amazing. Everybody's here. All the market vendors are fully on theme. They're in costume. People are not going to know what to expect when they walk in.
0: No, it's Castle Forbes Bay. It's not what you would see there all the time.
1: Kiralee,
0: and I'm not going to keep you for too long because I know you're so busy, but can you give us a bit of the origin story, Kiralee? Where did this idea come from? Because it was yours and Bree's.
1: Yes, well, Bree and I met, my husband and I own a gym in Huonville, and Bree bought her, because Bree, of course, the magnificent Bree is a world sword fighting champion. So she brought her club to the gym and was training people. I have a background of running other events at Hobart City Hall, and I'd already touched base with the Huon Valley Council about this idea. And with five children and homeschooling and a business, I just put it on pause. But with the contact still happening with council, and then Bree said, in all her armour and glory, I really want to do a medieval festival. And I was like, I've already started. And then it just, with our businesses and our children and our funny sense of humour, we just plodded along and got it happening.
0: I honestly, the number of incredible women that I speak to who go, I'm homeschooling five children and I'm working and I've got this business and I'm going to do this. I just, you know, it is stunning. It really is. What was the vision for the event? Was it going to be as big as it's turned out to be? What were you thinking when you were first nutting it out?
1: We were really confident that it would be popular, and we knew that there was going to be like a missing piece in the market now. We actually, when we started announcing, had some people contact and their words were, you bought sunshine in winter and we really appreciate it, because there's some amazing like market vendors and artists and creators that just want to share. And in winter, you know, everyone's indoors and they're not doing as much. But we were anticipating for it to be very, very popular, not so much that we thought it would sell out in a couple of days. So that is amazing. We're already looking into the future to doing bigger events and adding more and more. But the amount of community members that have come on board that are interested in coming, and then the amount of market vendors, like we have 44 market vendors on site today, all on theme, selling amazing handmade, incredible goods. So much talent is in Tasmania and so much talent is in the Huon Valley. And then we have food vendors, we have horse display at arms, so horseback riding with archery. We have a LARP group, an SCA group.
0: You have to say what they are, though, because I had this conversation with Bree. Yeah. I know what LARPing is, so that's live action role play, and I didn't think it went further than that, but it does.
1: Yes, so we have Boohoo is full armoured medieval combat. So they

0: fully AMRAP, all the weapons are blunted, but they go at it and literal sparks will fly from the swords. People love it. They're not really sure what to expect. And I think they've seen a lot of, you know, other things that kind of replicate maybe fighting with a pool noodle or something softer. That is not Boohoo. That is not what Boohoo does. It really goes all out. Bree's armour is incredibly heavy and can take an hour to get into. So we often laugh when she's watching the TV and she's like, there's no way they got ready in that armour. They didn't get ready that quick. When we're watching shows, she's like, they've ruined it. Me knowing this knowledge has ruined this show. But we have them there. We have SCA. We have reenactors. We have on-site historical campers that do not break character. We have HEMA, so they'll come and it's more, I've been told it's more along the lines of fencing. So we've got all different things. In Bree's understanding, nobody has had all of those together on the same ground in a very long time, if at all, especially in Tasmania. So it's really special.
1: Look, you're locked in now. You know you're going to have to do this every year.
0: I know, we're talking definitely.
1: Feast, and as Bree was saying, I think you might have been saying as well, one of the biggest markets in Tasmania, maybe the biggest,
0: yes,
1: along with all of the performers and the food. I think you've done an incredible job.
0: Thank you so much.
1: Pulling it together. Thanks for chatting
0: we're
1: this morning.
0: We're super happy. No worries at all. Thank you so much. We really appreciate talking.
1: Good on you. Go and put your feet up in a couple of days' time.
0: A couple of days. Thank you.
1: Kiralee Dean there, who is the event director of the Huon Valley Medieval Festival and Ren Fair. It's happening at Castle Forbes Bay. And as you heard, there are performers there who are constantly in character all of the time, as well as all of these events and the food and the market stalls. And it is all themed in medieval and Renaissance themes. It is what an absolute cracker. And in Castle Forbes Bay. You know, throw in a little bit more medieval music. Speaking of going back in time, actually, text in from Brian. Good on you, Brian. Thank you for texting in, saying that the wood-fired oven is ready to receive the first lot of bread at the Oatlands Bullock Festival, which is happening this weekend. And thanks, Brian, sending through a photograph of the old old oven as well. So that's happening this weekend. Thanks for reminding us, Brian. It's 3 to 8.

0: Good morning. Welcome to Saturday. Lovely to have you along. On the way, I want to take you on a tour of another of our historic homes, one that I bet you've driven past and you've just said to yourself, like I have so many times, what's behind that hedge?
1: In your neighbourhood.
2: G'day, Marion.
3: Hello. The Black Marlin is totally submerged. It's dead.
1: Or across the globe.
4: Ship traffic through the southern gateway of the Red Sea, Bab el Mandeb, has fallen.
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6: Good morning, ABC News. I'm Josh Duggan. The construction of new ferry terminals in Hobart is expected to be completed within the next 2 years, Ashley Barraclough reports.
7: Councils across Hobart want to build ferry terminals at Wilkinson's Point in Glenorchy and Natone Street in Lindisfarne, which are expected to be finished by mid to late next year. A terminal at Lord's Beach in Sandy Bay is expected to be built by mid-2028. The councils say the timelines are conditional on obtaining the planning approvals. The state government will operate the expanded Derwent Ferry Service. Asked if it will be up and running from when the terminals are built, a spokesperson said the government was aligning the service with the development of the terminals.
6: A Tasmania police constable allegedly started a relationship with a known criminal under investigation, sharing police information with him and misleading her superiors. Documents from a police professional standards investigation obtained by the ABC show the constable misled her superiors when it was raised by them, turned off location settings, was seen travelling in a vehicle with the man, and viewed his intelligence file. The constable resigned and was found to have committed 16 breaches of the Police Service Act. A reprimand was recommended as punishment. A Tasmania police spokesperson said no criminal offence was identified as part of its investigation. The matter was forwarded to the Integrity Commission. Poultry industry experts say it's up to individual organisations around the country to continue to decide whether to continue events amid the ongoing spread of bird flu. Queensland Primary Industries Minister Tony Perrott says bird, poultry and pigeon competitions at the Ecker Show in Brisbane will go ahead as planned. The Royal Adelaide Show will be without birds this year due to increasing concerns. Chief Executive of the Royal Adelaide Show, Will Rayner, says his team is taking extra safety measures ahead of time.
8: If we had a show starting today, we probably would have proceeded. But what you're seeing is the numbers increase rapidly over the last few days. So we thought we'd make the decision now more to help our volunteers and our exhibitors. And the majority of the cases would appear to be in South Australia at the moment. So it's up for each organisation to make their call.
6: The US Supreme Court will be asked to weigh in on President Donald Trump's White House ballroom project. Emily Grimans reports from Washington.
9: The Trump administration has been ordered to stop work on the more than $500 million project by a federal appeals court. The judges said presidents, who are temporary residents of the White House, cannot reshape it without the approval of Congress. The east wing of the White House was torn down last year to make space for an 8,000 square metre ballroom with a security complex underneath. Only the above ground construction is impacted by today's ruling. Donald Trump has urged the Supreme Court to overturn the decision, claiming the project is vital for the US's national security and military operations. Emily Grimans, ABC News, Washington.
6: The US Senate has passed sweeping Russia sanctions legislation. The bill aims to increase economic pressure on Moscow over its invasion of Ukraine and is designed to punish major buyers of Russian oil and gas. It also includes expanded sanctions on Iran sought by President Donald Trump. Senator Richard Blumenthal says the sanctions send a strong message to the Russian leader.
10: Today we send a message to Vladimir Putin, you will not win this war. Time to come to the table for peace. Your economy, already on its heels, is going to be throttled, even decimated, by cutting off the flow of revenue from purchases of Russian oil and gas.
6: Tasmania can inch closer to securing a VFL finals place in its inaugural season if it defeats second place Werribee today. The Devils have named North Hobart and former North Melbourne-listed player Patrick Walker to debut. He'll replace the injured Nelson Beekhoff-Smart in the team. 19-year-old forward Harry Brereton will line up for his third game of the season for the Devils. He says he's excited to be playing at North Hobart Oval.
11: I haven't played here yet, but I think I spoke to some of the boys and just the adrenaline that goes through them, yeah, is unreal. It's crazy. They said it's, yeah, lock band an AFL team.
6: Now to the state's weather. Showers developing about the north and west during the day, mainly fine elsewhere. Patchy inland fog and frost during the morning. A top of 13 in the northwest cities today. In Burnie, it's 7 degrees at the moment and 4 in Devonport. Morning fog in Launceston at 6 degrees, headed for 14. Partly cloudy and a top of 15 in Hobart. It's currently 8 degrees. 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
2: Now we're talking.
0: Hello there. Good morning. Great to have your company. It really is. After nine this morning, Jennifer Stackhouse, author, gardener extraordinaire and multi-generational guest of Gardening Talk Back, because her mum also used to do Gardening Talk Back, is answering all of your gardening questions this morning from 9 o'clock. If you want to get in early, you can do that on the text line 0438 922 936. And then after 10, we still want you involved. There's more talk back to come because we have finance talk back on the way from 10 o'clock. Our finance expert, Veronica McAllister, is joining you from Shadforth to answer any of your finance questions, be it something to do with investment options, something to do with superannuation, potentially. Maybe a lot of people thinking about their super right now. If you want to, or if you've got a query that you would like answered, after 10 o'clock, finance talk back. And again, you can get in on the text line too on 0438 922 936. And our very own Andrea Khan from Catitude has texted in. Lovely to hear from you, Andrea. Always is. This morning, Mel, shout out to all the cat lovers out there today. Today is International Cat Day. And may it be a perfect day of celebrating all things feline. Good on you, Andrea. Oh, wish I'd known that in advance. It's 7 past 8, 936 ABC Hobart, ABC Northern Tasmania. On the way, I want to take you to visit one of our glorious homes, one of our historic homes. It's one with a difference too. It's when you drive past going, what is in there? I want to know more. Well, you're going to hear all about it very soon on 936 ABC Hobart, ABC Northern Tasmania after CC Henniston.

0: Reminding me that I must go back and watch Priscilla, Queen of the Desert, again at some stage of the game. That's finally from CC Peniston at 11 past 8, 936 ABC Hobart and ABC Northern Tasmania with Mel Bush. Thanks for being part of the program. Coming up, I want to take you on another tour of one of Tassie's incredible grand historic homes. It's one I'm sure that if you've driven past it, and I've driven past it many times, you want to sneak in the gate. You want to see what's behind that hedge. And this is a house, I think, that really just about compares with no other. We're going to head to Nika in the foothills of Koonani, Mount Wellington.
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0: I want to take you back to another one of Tasmania's magnificent historic homes, High Peak. And at first glance, you'd think it would happily be at home in 17th century Britain, but it does sort of manage to blend rather seamlessly into the gums and the backdrop of Koonani, Mount Wellington. High Peak's gardens are incredible, and they've featured more than once on ABC TV with Peter Cundall back in the day. So why a mock Tudor mansion in the foothills of Koonani? It must have felt like miles from civilization when it was built. A little while ago, I spoke to the owners of High Peak, Jim and Annabelle Grant, and I asked Jim, firstly, to share some of his memories of growing up in this historic home.
4: Well, in the first instance, High Peak built by my great-grandfather. Mm-hmm. So I'm the fourth generation owner of High Peak. And my great grandfather built it in the 1890s, and my first impression of it was during the war years we went up there for only over Christmas.
0: Why was that? Did it that time seem like it was a very long way away from Hobart?
4: It did. In the first three generations until my parents did it up in 1950, it was only used for 3 months of the year, and it was built as a summer retreat, similar to what was happening in other parts of Australia, where Melbourne were going to the Dandenongs and Mount Macedon, and Sydney was going to the Blue Mountains.
0: Yes.
4: Similar to the Raj in England, where they were getting out of the heat of that because there was no air conditioning in those days.
0: And Annabelle, it's such a striking building, that Tudor style. But can you paint, Annabelle, a picture of High Peak for us, please, for those who aren't familiar?
5: Now, that's a question without notice. yes, it's quite a magical place to live. It's certainly not hardship, but it is hard work living there. But we've enjoyed it very much. The fabric of the place we've tried to keep much as it was. We haven't altered it all that much in the style of decoration inside. We still have curtains. We don't have vertical blinds or Venetians, that sort of thing. And we've kept it pretty much, you know, to an updated period, I suppose you'd say.
0: Yes.
5: The furniture, you know, and everything in it is pretty well as it was, yes. And some of the furnishings we haven't changed since 1950.
0: But in keeping with the building, clearly, what, Annabelle, when you, I guess this was in the early days of when you met Jim, what were your impressions when you first visited?
5: Oh, I thought it was really...
0: Jim thinks this is funny by the sounds of things.
5: A little castle. I came from the Midlands. I wasn't unaware of some of the larger houses and estates in Tasmania, but This was a much easier one in a sense, although it's a terribly complicated house. But it's not as vast as a lot of the other houses in Davy Street and up the Midlands and all over the state. Some of those houses are just enormous, and this one is actually very manageable.
0: Yeah. You may say modest, I guess, by comparison, because you're right, there are some sprawling properties throughout sort of the Midlands and that part of Tasmania. Jim, just to go back a little in the history of the property and the history of your family, it is an unusual, I think, style of property as compared to, say, those that may be in the Midlands. And I guess, you know, sandstone was available then, but, you know, those predominantly sandstone buildings, whereas High Peak is not. Do you know much about why it was commissioned in that style? Because as I understand it too, the architect was quite famous in his day.
4: George Fagg was the architect, and he, because my great-grandfather came out in which to build the North-South Railway, he had commissioned Fagg, which is a Hobart architect, in which to do the Parata Hotel and a stopping point on the main line between Hobart and Launceston, and he thought he'd done a magnificent job, so he commissioned him to design High Peak.
0: That is so coincidental, Jim, because I was going to say to you, the only other place that bears a resemblance would be the Parata Hotel. And I spoke to the former publican, Arthur Orchard, here a few weeks ago about the Parata Hotel, but I would not have thought that there was that connection, but there is.
4: Yes. Oh, yes, definitely. Yeah, my grandfather did it with George Fagg, yes. And we've still got the specifications that George Fagg wrote, 14 pages, not a blot and not a mistake. Unbelievable.
0: Fascinating.
4: Day and age.
0: And I guess too, High Peak, simply just by virtue of where it's situated, must have gone through some difficult times, and one of those must have been the 67 bushfires. Yeah, did the property and your family come out unscathed at the time?
4: Yes, my father and mother were there at the time, and it did get into the house, into the roof in quite a number of places. But my father told me that one of the firemen were in the roof, not the same one, of course, but in the roof all day, putting the fires out as they got as the embers and things got. And started fires along the edge of the roof. Yes.
0: Can't imagine how stressful that must have been at the time.
4: Yes.
0: Mm. And Annabelle, to you, you mentioned the furnishings, and you know, some of which haven't changed since the 50s. And it must be a house that's full of treasures.

0: Do you have some favourites? Can you tell us a little about some of the treasures of High Peak, Annabelle?
1: Some of the treasures are amazing. Because the family were notable and were involved in a lot of different areas, there are some lovely mementos awarded to them, inkwell sets. There's a lovely witch's broom, I suppose the best description, that was awarded to your Jim's grandfather for sweeping the traffic regulations off the Huon Road. All engraved in silver. That's rather attractive. There are some wonderful clothes and little aprons, still with the price tag on them, £1.11 3/4. Yes, fabulous little bits and pieces and clothing. And
0: yeah,
1: we've found some lovely bits. One dress we found was absolutely beautiful. It's in very poor repair now, but I found it in a paper bag stuffed in a biscuit tin, which was full of used toothbrushes. And
0: for goodness sake.
1: And that was actually a presentation gown. And we're led to believe that that was used by the first Mrs. Grant from High Peak, who, when they went to the UK, was presented at court. And so that's a lovely little piece there.
0: And on that too, there is a royal connection with High Peak, because you had a visit from the Yorks at one point.
1: Yes, we did. Can you do this one?
2: Yeah, this one. They came to High Peak because my great grandfather was a Tasmanian representative on the Federation Commission. So after they came and were entertained at High Peak, the Duke and Duchess at the time, after the Open Federation, Melbourne.
0: And then, of course, went on to be the King and Queen.
2: King George V.
0: Jim, we haven't spoken much about the gardens of High Peak, they're a jewel in the crown, aren't they? And I believe that there are species of plants that hail from all over the globe.
2: The garden was laid out prior to the house being built. My great-grandfather cleared about 30-odd acres at the time. It was a 200-acre estate. And the trees are mainly conifers and things that have survived. Some of the bushfires and time, and they are still magnificent trees, being 130-140 years old.
0: And Jim, given the estate and has passed down through your fourth generation, through all those generations, when you were a young man, Jim, and looking at those phenomenal gardens and that incredible home and the estate, did you ever feel any pressure taking that on as, you know, being the next in line to take on the property?
2: To be truthful, I wasn't the next in line. I was the second son. My father and my mother gave me first right to purchase the property from my brothers upon my demise, purely because I married Annabelle, they adored her and knew that she would look after the property.
0: Speaking of which, then, in that case, Annabelle, is the estate in good hands into the future? Will it stay in the family? It's not a small undertaking.
1: It's not a small undertaking, no. It's luxurious to live in. It's an amazing place to live in. But it doesn't come without its disadvantages. But I would hope, yes, we both hope that it will stay in the family, and there's every likelihood it will.
0: And that's a little sneak peek behind the hedge, if you like, at Nika in the foothills of Kunanyi, Mount Wellington. Jim and Annabelle Grant, the custodians of High Peak, when I spoke to them a little while ago. It's 8:24 on 936 ABC Hobart and ABC.

0: ABC Northern Tasmania, and it is one of those houses I've always wanted to sneak into. Text in from Scott. G'day, Scott. Great to hear from you. A little earlier, Andrea Khan, our regular cat expert from Catitude, texted in to say it's International Cat Day today. Scott says, I thought every day was International Cats Day. My wife's cat... short for Katrina, heading from Launceston to Oatlands today for the Heritage and Bullock Festival. Family time. Good on you, Scott. It's the best kind of time, really, isn't it? And there are some brilliant things happening at the festival this weekend, not the very least of which our favourite historian, Alan Townsend, presenting with a whole raft of fascinating people the history of colour, speaking of historic homes, taking a look inside historically at those sort of interior designs of paintings and wallpaper. That's happening this weekend too at the event. 25 past eight. Up next, just a little quick conversation, if you like, had by ABC's Evenings presenter Helen Shield, who finds the most fascinating of people. And this, an incredible artist, an amazing visual artist too. And it's quite incredible because Duncan Meerding is blind.
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0: At 26 past eight, Duncan Meerding, he makes visually stunning art using natural materials and intricate lighting. Because he's blind, he needs audio equipment to help him make his work. 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So here's ABC's Evenings presenter, the wonderful Helen Shield, with that story.
5: In a small gallery by a big mountain in the northwest of Tasmania, Duncan Meerding is hosting a milestone art exhibition.
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5: Duncan's work captures the magic of the Tasmanian bush. He's a furniture and lighting designer, and he uses lighting in his work to make wooden pieces glow. He's cracked all kinds of prestigious accolades from Sydney to Milan, but this display is special because even if you can't see his work...
7: Pale wooden floors stretch out beneath a high white canopy where a skylight opens...
5: You can hear it.
7: Light drifts downwards, softly...
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7: ...as if filtered through branches from above.
6: I had a bit of an idea it'd be good to try and put this access provision in because I'm vision impaired or blind, and I very much find audio description quite rewarding for being able to understand art or movies or what have you. And I have been to quite a few things where that access provision isn't there, and I was like, oh, hang on, well, I'm creating work that I can't actually access myself.
5: In the gallery, the audio description helps more people enjoy Duncan's art.
8: 0.00 millimetres.
5: In his workshop, audio helps him make it.
8: 178.8.
6: So I've got things like a talking tape measure, tactile guides, talking digital readouts on the table saw and on the thickness planer, and they basically transfer what's a visual medium, being the digital readout, into an audible one, and it plugs into my plugging through a range of different cables and stuff.
5: Audio descriptions might sound like a pretty simple solution for visually impaired artists and art lovers. But as is the case with so much to do with accessibility, the barrier seems to be the funding.
6: The problem is, for a long time, it's all been about statistics, especially within the art world, because it's like about how many people want this. It's like, well, it's kind of like saying to somebody, oh, you can't get up those stairs to the building, so you're not in the building already, so therefore we're not going to put a ramp in. It's a very crude way of putting it. But if we start embedding audio description in as much content as possible, it's going to make it so that more people can come along with vision impairment and we can change the culture and things.
5: Duncan's hoping this accessibility feature from his exhibition at Cradle Mountain can kickstart something bigger.
6: I want to try and make sure the audio link can be disseminated as far and as wide as possible. So being able to do a bit of a virtual tour, so have a high

0: hybrid way of making it go out to the general public, especially to the blind and vision impaired community.
1: What does it mean to you to add this layer to your work?
0: It's been 15 or 16 years since I started my practice, and I feel a little bit ashamed, a little bit, that it's only gotten to this point where I've been able to. It does take a little bit of work, but it's been really good to be able to go, well, hang on, if I can do it as a small operator, sole trader, designer, maker, then why can't the big institute?
2: 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They're just great. 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Coming up in just a tick, we'll check in with Josh Duggan in the ABC newsroom.
3: Are there any winners in the cost of living crisis? 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
2: At 29 to 9, and as promised, Josh Duggan's looking after the ABC newsroom this morning with headlines. Morning, Josh.
7: Good morning. The construction of new ferry terminals in Hobart is expected to be completed within the next 2 years. Terminals at Wilkinson's Point and Lindisfarne are expected to be ready by late next year, and one at Sandy Bay in 2028. The state government will run an expanded Derwent ferry service, but hasn't said exactly when it will begin, only that it was aligning it with delivery of the terminals. A former Tasmania police constable allegedly started a relationship with a known criminal under investigation, sharing police information with him and misleading her superiors. Documents from a police professional standards investigation obtained by the ABC show she turned off location settings, was seen travelling in a vehicle with the man, and viewed his intelligence file. She resigned. The investigation found 16 breaches of the Police Act. A Thai teenager has allegedly killed at least 7 people and injured more than 30 others during a school shooting. Police are alleging a 14-year-old boy used a handgun registered to his grandfather to kill his grandparents at home before opening fire on students and teachers at his school. The US Supreme Court will be asked to weigh in on President Donald Trump's White House ballroom project. A federal appeals court said presidents are temporary residents of the White House and cannot reshape it without the approval of Congress. The east wing of the White House was torn down last year to make space for an 8,000 square metre ballroom.
2: What if you did that in your rental, Josh?
7: I think it'd go poorly. It'd go poorly. And lastly, a 162-year-old bottle of Guinness recovered from a shipwreck off the coast of England is being analysed to see if its contents are drinkable. The Belgian underwater photographer Stephen Panis discovered the bottle. It's being tested in a lab right now, Mel, and I'll take a pot if it's still any good. More news at 9.
2: Good on you, Josh. Mind you, who really wants to build a ballroom on the side of their house? Anyway, it's 27 to 9 on 936 ABC Hobart, ABC Northern Tasmania. A bit of Tears for Fears and Everybody Wants to Rule the World. Do they? Really? I mean, I don't, personally. I don't think I'd be very good at it at all. I can barely remember what I need to do in half an hour's time. Coming up, though, I'm on the money. Taking you to a brilliant production from the Devonport Choral production.

0: Tears for Fears. Everybody wants to rule the world. And whilst that was playing, I was having a conversation with producer Amazing Grace McCallum, who was telling me that that didn't start out that way at all, that apparently last night randomly saw a doco about it and that the band Tears for Fears didn't want to go with the song in the first place. I bet they're glad they did because it would have been an absolute motzer for them. But apparently it was originally Everybody Wants to Go to War. I mean, not everybody wants to rule the world. Surely not everybody wants to go to war. Sometimes it can feel that way, admittedly. It's 23 to 9 on 936 ABC Hobart and ABC Northern Tasmania. And coming up, I want to share with you a stage event that, well, I'd like you to save the date for because it's a production of the much-loved musical Oliver. Well, it's their version. It's got a bit of a difference. Of course, it will feature a cast of young people, but in the case of this production, it's also being led by young Tasmanians.
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0: At 22 to 9, there would be... Oh, hang on a moment, just before I talk about the familiarity of this. Here we go.

0: to yourself, "Ah, mate, we don't want to have no fuss. After some consideration, we can."
1: There you go. That gives it all away, doesn't it? Wouldn't be many people not familiar with the story of Oliver Twist, the kind-hearted boy from the Charles Dickens novel of the same name who escapes the workhouse to join a ragtag bunch of young pickpockets led by the cheeky Fagin. The original stage production premiered on London's West End in 1960, and it's been performing to absolutely rapt audiences ever since. It is one of those shows, it just never gets old. Later this month, the Devonport Choral Society will open their season and their version of this much-loved musical. And when I say their version, there is a little bit of a twist, not just an Oliver twist. It's Oliver Jr. The cast is, well, it's not only a cast of young people, it's also being led almost entirely by a talented group of teenagers. And that includes their director of Oliver Jr. and also Marie Brodzinski, who did join us recently as the Grand Poobah of the Devonport Jazz Festival, but is also the spokesperson for the Devonport Choral Society. Heavens above, do you have time to sleep, Marie?
2: No, I don't.
1: No, I didn't think so. Now, look, we're trying to get hold of the lovely Lola Storen, who is the director of the program, but Marie, in true teenage style, not answering the mobile. So we've sent a text in. So hopefully we'll manage to get hold of Lola as well, because it'd be great to chat to her. But I do want to ask Marie, as I said, the concept of not just young actors, which it has to be, it's Oliver and it's Oliver Jr. in this case. But just can you talk to me a little bit about the wisdom and the concept of this show also being led by young people?
2: Absolutely. So a couple of years ago, we branched out a little bit into the youth theatre area, and our first show was High School Musical, and that was led by a director who was in her 20s and had been through uni and everything like that. One of the cast members of that group thought, what a great idea, I would love to put forward a proposal. That was Lola Storen. Now, Lola is 16 years old. She's been doing theatre since she was eight. So she's been in quite a
1: she's
2: few
1: seasoned.
2: Shows. She is. And she brought this proposal to our committee to have this youth-led production. Now, originally it was going to be Footloose, but the rights to that particular show weren't available at the time. And so she landed on Oliver Jr., which is a great show, very familiar to a lot of people. As you were playing that music, it stirred up a lot of things for me.
1: Yeah.
2: And what is exciting for the Devonport Choral Society is Lola has brought along a fantastic creative team with her that are also young people. So our vocal director, Isabella Tilt, is 17. Our choreographer, Gabby Solis, just turned 15 a couple of weeks ago. And our costume coordinator, Sadie Mae Wilson, had her 18th birthday yesterday.
1: Oh, I feel really inadequate just hearing about all of that talent. It's just brilliant to see that from young people. It really is, because there is that, you know, I'm saying Lola's a teenager not answering a mobile phone, but there are stereotypes, you know, about young people. And I think this just smashes that, which is so good. Is this for many of them, though you're saying Lola's been involved in the theatre since she was eight, she's now 16, and directing. Is this her first time stepping into a directorial role? Is this a first outing
2: in theatre? Yes, it is. Mm. In theatre, yes, it is. She's done a little bit of film direction at school, but this is her first time directing theatre, which is really exciting. Isabella Tilt, who's our vocal director, she worked a little bit with the cast of Legally Blonde last year with her school, and she was also in that cast, so helped out a little bit with the vocals. Gabby Solis is a very talented young dancer. She has been working with her mother, Dana Solis, for a couple of years as an assistant choreographer. So she's been sort of building up to being the lead for a couple of years, which is really exciting. Sadie Mae Wilson has an interest in arts in all aspects, and she particularly likes costuming. So she's come on board. This is the first time she's done anything like this.
1: So clearly there are, well, in one case it's in the DNA when it comes to the choreography. But have there, Marie, been mentors involved in sort of guiding this young team through to achieving the goal?
2: Absolutely. So we've got a lovely group of mentors that all have different skills. So I've been working particularly with Lola and have been sort of on the scene for most of the rehearsals. Carolyn Harris and Liz Sly have been assisting Isabella with some of the vocals. And Liz also has a theatre background, so she's helped us with some stage combat.

0: that. Dana Solis has stepped back from the choreographer role and is now mentoring Gabby, of course. And Jane Inglis-Smith, who's our stage manager, who hasn't been too involved so far, but is about to be very heavily involved with our backstage crew and while we're in the theatre working with the young people there.
1: So what have you observed in how these young people have been working together in these what are really important leading roles, not just as, you know, not cast members, but, you know, behind the scenes directing this entire sort of program and show? How have you seen them working together?
0: Look, they're very collaborative, but I will say that Lola absolutely has taken the lead with this show and she's done an amazing job. It is very difficult to wrangle 22 young people, and our cast range from 10 years old to 18. So there's a huge difference there in experience and maturity and skills. So to work with a group like that is very, very challenging, and it would be for
1: anyone.
0: And Lola's done an amazing job there. Isabella and Gabby have really concentrated on their own areas, whereas Lola has had a sort of a full overview of everything, which is fantastic. But they've been very collaborative. They sort of talk regularly. They're not always at rehearsals together, but that is becoming more and more as we progress towards the theatre possible, because with anybody in that age group, there are lots of other commitments going on with school and jobs and family. So that's also been one of our challenges.
1: Are you confident that this is a model that you can see applying to other productions with the Devonport Choral Society?
0: Possibly. And I think it will really be dependent on the team. This is very experimental for us. We're definitely learning a lot as a committee, and the mentors are learning a lot as we go as well. But we're really, really excited to just have young people that are interested in not just being on stage, but also in building a show from the ground up.
1: And Marie Brzezinski, before I say goodbye, we better say hello to Lola. We found her. Hi,
2: Excellent.
1: Lola.
2: Hi.
1: Lola Storen, the director of Oliver Junior. We've been trying to chase you down, Lola, while we've been chatting away to Marie. And so we've heard quite a bit about your directorial debut, which I guess it is from your perspective. How's it been coming along, working alongside, collaboratively with, you know, a young team around about the same age as you, but also wrangling a whole bunch of youngsters as a director? How have you found it, Lola?
2: Look, it's been, I've really enjoyed it. It's been a great experience. I've always been on the actor's side of musical theatre. And so getting to experience the director's side and getting to understand intention and why directors act the way they do, it's been really helpful to me.
1: I wonder too, I'd love to be a fly on the wall while you're thinking about, like, when the curtain closes on the opening night and you see all of the work that you've done as the director of this production come together, what you're going to say to yourself at the end of that? Do you think there's going to be quite a bit of reflection in terms of, you know, could have done that, should have done that, I'll know this for next time, that kind of stuff?
2: Definitely. This entire experience has been such a learning experience, and because it's so new to me, there's reflection in everything. I'll go home from rehearsal and be like, oh, what did I do? What can I do differently? How can I explain this to someone? Things like that. I think certainly on opening, at the end of opening night, it'll be a big wave of, oh my gosh, that just happened. If it was good or not, but oh my gosh, that just happened, and these kids have put themselves out into this position, And this is amazing.
1: I think, Lola, what you're talking about with that reflection and that, you know, that learning, they're life skills too. You know, you're just working on these life skills, which is so great. And so it's Oliver Junior. It's coming up later this month. How long is the run for, Marie?
0: We are opening on the 21st of August. We have six shows closing on the 29th. So we've got six opportunities to come and see this amazing cast and all of the fantastic work that the production team have put in. A couple of matinees in there as well, so a great opportunity for families to come along or bring the grandparents, because they will definitely know the songs.
1: Life skills too. You know, you're just working on these life skills, which is so great. And so it's Oliver Junior. It's coming up later this month. How long is the run for, Marie?
0: We are opening on the 21st of August. We have six shows closing on the 29th. So we've got six

0: something that's going to be there 3 hours and you're sitting there waiting for it to finish. It's very punchy. It's got all of those songs that we know and love. It's got the basic story and we just sort of zip through it.
1: And Lola, this directorial job that you've taken on, is this something you can see yourself pursuing into the future, or should I ask you that when the curtain goes down on the final night?
2: Yeah. No, I definitely, it's always been a passion of mine. I love directing film. I like making my own art. It gets to be my own and I get to dictate how it happens. And I really love that sort of thing. And especially with Oliver, it's been a great experience to get to have a slate that I can shape. And it's great. And I will definitely keep doing it.
1: Well, it's been great to chat to both of you. And I think you're doing an incredible job already, Lola. Thanks for your time on the program. And Marie, to you too. And all the best for the production.
0: Thanks so much, Mel.
1: That's Marie Brodzinski, who is a spokesperson for the Devonport Choral Society, and also Lola Storen, who is the director at 16 years of age of Oliver Junior. It is, as I mentioned, coming up later this month. Jump online, grab yourself some tickets if you get the chance to do so. Not just a cast of young people, but the director and the choreographer. So much of the team led by teenagers between the age of 15 and 18 years old. So it's brilliant, isn't it? Young people doing incredible stuff. It's 8 to 9 on 936 ABC Hobart at ABC Northern Tasmania. Fads and trends. They're a movable feast, be it fashion or music. Something that isn't immune to from the ins and outs are blooms. And one bloom that disappeared from the displays and the competition in the Hobart Horticultural Society's spring show is making a comeback.
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7: With Mel Bush.
1: Seven to nine. We've got gardening talk back on the way. Jennifer Stackhouse is going to be solving your gardening problems after 9 o'clock. But before we get there, I want to talk a little about chrysanthemums and their history, which goes back centuries. Originally cultivated in China, they were primarily used there as a culinary herb. Who knew? In Japan, the chrysanthemum became a symbol of royalty and also the star bloom in their festival of happiness. Conversely, when the chrysanthemum arrived in Europe in the 17th century, it was adopted by several countries as a symbol of death and used in funerals and burials. So why did this bloom with such a fascinating history disappear from the displays of one of our most popular spring flower shows, that of the Hobart Horticultural Society? Well, in a welcome turn of events, the chrysanthemum is back. I can't believe I've said that so many times. And Andrea Gerard is the Society's show manager. Andrea, thanks for your time on the program.
9: Good morning, Mel. Thank you. Yes, I love what you said about the chrysanthemums. They do have a long history.
1: Yes, it's really, really interesting. And just the different meanings and connotations and uses of them. Yeah. So when did the showing of chrysanthemums end and why?
9: Well, it ended more than 10 years ago. I've been involved for quite a long time. It was before that. It was a lack of exhibitors, and that's a constant problem here in Tasmania for any of the horticultural societies.
1: What is that? Explain what that is.
9: Well, if you don't have enough exhibitors, you can't...
1: Oh, exhibitors, yes, sorry, yeah. Beg your pardon, I misheard.
9: No, that's okay, probably me.
1: Right.
9: It makes it very hard to have put on a show. Mm. And as the exhibitors got older, they decided that they didn't want to keep showing. And also, some of these blooms, when you have to transport them, are very, very difficult to transport, particularly when the blooms that were being used for show were very large blooms. They're not like a common garden chrysanthemum at all. These were blooms that probably several inches, several centimetres.

0: meters across, and are very fragile. And you might only get one or two blooms of that particular one to a plant.
1: It's interesting you say that they're quite fragile, because I did read that Tasmania is a particularly good place to grow chrysanthemums. Yeah, is there what's the reason for that?
0: Well, I don't know exactly, but I guess I just grow mine in the garden. If they grow, they grow. I've never shown them. That's not one of the things that we've had since I've been showing. So it's quite some time since I have. But yes, they do need certain conditions. And the one person I knew who did grow them was a fellow called Taz Jones at Lenna Valley, and he was probably the leading grower and exhibitor in Tasmania for many years. And he had his blooms in a very sheltered spot at the back in his backyard, undercover and everything. They were treated like they were
1: children.
0: Yes, almost. to make sure that his blooms were at peak.
1: So they're making a comeback then in that now.
0: We're going to try and make them a comeback. One of our new president, he's very keen to have that happening. So next year we're going to try and see if we can get some interest happening with growing chrysanthemums.
1: So maybe this is where you need to start thinking about planting your chrysanthemums and getting them up and going.
0: Yes, you do, but you also need to think about sourcing them too.
1: Ah, okay.
0: You know,

0: And so, are you plans to maybe bring back other blooms as well that are no longer exhibited?
1: We haven't said no. We're open to other suggestions. We're hoping next year to have possibly an autumn show, which we have, which is long gone in my experience. So usually we have the Dahlia show in about March, February, March, and then there's nothing until September. So next year we're hoping to have this autumn show and see what else we can bring back in the way of blooms and things that people might like to exhibit.
0: You're moving and you're shaking, Andrea. I like it. And the this is the other thing, the important thing to mention, that the Hobart Horticultural Society Spring Show is coming up at the end of the month, the 28th and the 29th, and you've moved venues.
1: Yes, we've had to move venues down to the Waterside Pavilion, and we're really keen to get this message out that we do have that change of venue, but also the change of date to the last weekend in August. And this is due to the lift in the town hall, or the public lift, the one that the public can access, is out of action. And so we've made the decision to move, and we're just trying to get the message out. Yes, we are still there. We're still coming. We're still going to have a fabulous show, but we'll be in a different spot.
0: Well, so you have. The message is out. And I think the great thing too is at Mawson Pavilion, it is such a public space with so many people walking past. I think it's a wonderful opportunity too for so many more people to get involved have a look at the spring show too, Andrea. And look, it's been brilliant to chat to you. Good on
1: you
0: for changing things up and bringing back some of those old blooms as well.
1: We're trying to get new, younger people involved, and hopefully that's what we'll be doing that in the future.
0: Excellent. Good on you, Andrea. Great to chat.
1: Thanks, Mel. Thank you for that. Bye.
0: That's Andrea Gerard, who is with the Hobart Horticultural Society, their show manager, as a matter of fact, and the spring show coming up on the 28th and the 29th. If you are in Hobart, it's happening at Mawson Pavilion. Get along. You'll be able to actually see through, which is I think it's a great spot for a spring flower show. We're almost at news time at 9 o'clock, and you know what that means. Not only is Josh Duggan in the ABC newsroom, but we've got Gardening Talk back. Not far away at all now. And the wonderful author, gardener, Jennifer Stackhouse, multi-generational gardening talkbacker, is going to be joining you. The number to call, 1300 222 936. When our leaders speak...

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2: Good morning, ABC News. I'm Josh Duggan. Tasmania's state-owned forestry company has released the findings of an investigation into the interstate sale of Tasmanian native forest logs. Ashley Barraclough reports.
3: The government directed Sustainable Timber Tasmania to investigate the sale of the state's native forest logs to Victorian sawmills, which was revealed by Four Corners in June. Victoria banned native forest logging from 2024. An STT survey has found one Tasmanian sawmill sent native logs sourced from public forests to Victoria, totaling about 2% of annual supply from state forest. On top of that, two sawmills sold logs from private Tasmanian forests to Victoria. STT's new contracts with sawmills will require logs to be processed within Tasmania, preventing them from leaving the state.
2: A Tasmania police constable allegedly started a relationship with a known criminal under investigation, sharing police information with him and misleading her superiors. Adam Holmes reports.
4: Documents from a police professional standards investigation obtained by the ABC show a constable on probation based with Launceston Uniform Police started a relationship with a known criminal who was under active investigation. Police would not release the identities of the officer or the criminal. She allegedly misled her superiors when it was raised by them, turned off location settings, was seen travelling in a vehicle with the man and viewed his intelligence file. The constable resigned and was found to have committed 16 breaches of the Police Service Act. A reprimand was recommended as punishment.
2: A Tasmania police spokesperson said no criminal offence was identified as part of its investigation. The matter was forwarded to the Integrity Commission. Thailand's Prime Minister has vowed to reform gun control after the country's worst mass killing since 2022. At least seven people were killed and dozens of others wounded after a school shooting on the outskirts of the capital yesterday. Authorities say a 14-year-old gunman killed his grandparents at his home, then opened fire at his school before taking his own life. Police allege the boy used a handgun that was registered to his grandfather. The Prime Minister says he'll propose a new law to restrict the carrying of firearms by the public. Spain has announced temporary border controls for arrivals from Italy as a row over migration escalates. The BBC's Charles Haviland reports.
5: Spain is temporarily imposing controls on Italians at its borders, ports and airports from midnight. Madrid's been angered by Italy's response to the sudden influx last week of tens of thousands of Moroccans into the Spanish territory of Ceuta, an enclave on the Moroccan coast. Italy promptly imposed border restrictions on travellers from Spain. Spain's foreign minister called this a torpedo fired at the hull of European unity. Critics say the Italian Prime Minister, Giorgia Meloni, has overreacted, given that Ceuta isn't part of the Schengen open borders system shared by 29 European nations.
2: To sport, and Hawthorn's AFL Premiership credentials have come under scrutiny after a crushing 67-point loss to Brisbane at the Gabba. The Hawks trailed at every change in the 18-17 125 to 8-10-58 defeat as the Lions moved into the league's top four and to within 2 points of third-placed Hawthorn. The loss ended a run of four consecutive victories for the Hawks. Coach Sam Mitchell says his side was far from its best.
6: When you play the best sides, you know you need to perform close to your best, and we weren't able to execute that tonight. So, yeah, we had a lot of missed opportunities. They played well and they took a lot of theirs, but we had a lot of missed opportunities in the game. Missed some shots and missed some skill errors and didn't handle parts of the game well enough.
2: Poland's Kasia Nieuwadoma-Finney has claimed victory on the summit of Mont Ventoux in Stage 7 of the Tour de France Femmes. The 31-year-old attacked with over 9 kilometres left, claiming her first ever stage win, despite taking overall honours in the 2024 edition of the race. The victory also saw her claim the yellow leader's jersey, moving 15 seconds ahead of her nearest rival, Demi Vollering. Amanda Spratt is the best placed of the Australians in the field, in 32nd place overall, with two stages to come. Now to the state's weather. Showers developing about the north and west during the day, mainly fine elsewhere. Patchy inland fog and frost during the morning, light winds. There's a strong wind warning for the central west and far northwest coasts. Top of 13 today in Burnie and Devonport. In Launceston, a top of 14 and a top of 15 degrees in Hobart.

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2: Now we're talking.
3: Good morning. How's your morning going? I hope you've had a good one so far. It's only going to get better because you know what it means at this hour of the morning on a Saturday. We're going to get amongst some gardening talkback.
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3: Love it. Yes, the number to call. If you have a gardening question, 1300 222 936. And we say a huge welcome back to gardener extraordinaire, incredible author, Jennifer Stackhouse. G'day, Jennifer. It's been too long. It feels
5: hey
3: like
5: there,
3: it.
5: Mel.
3: Now, I just want to say a moment ago, just before the news at 9, we were chatting with Andrea Gerard, who's the show manager with the Hobart Horticultural Society, and talking specifically about chrysanthemums and the fact that they haven't been part of their flower shows for a decade and they're trying to bring them back. And Andrea was saying that Taz Jones was the grower in Hobart. And we got a text in from Margie in Howrah, hello Margie, saying that he lived in Lenna Valley and passed away just shortly before his 100th birthday, which he'd already planted. He was a lovely man who also exhibited at the Chelsea Flower Show in London. There you go. Fancy that.
5: That's amazing.
3: So it is, isn't it? And this is the thing with these blooms that we're talking about. I was surprised that something so... Well, I was going to say common. Common's not the right word. Popular would be a better word. Like chrysanthemums would sort of disappear. But I guess, Jennifer, it's like those sort of trends, is it? That people and showing blooms is far different from just growing them in your backyard, I'm guessing.
5: Yes, yes. And the thing with the chrysanthemum is that it's an autumn flowering plant. And Andrea said that the autumn show hadn't been held for a decade. They'd been just having the daily show. So that also would be why the chrysanthemum hasn't been part of the show. Because this, as you said in the interview, at this time of the year, you're thinking about sourcing chrysanthemums and planting them because they're all starting their cycle of growth, getting ready to flower in the autumn.
3: And this is the other thing, talking about the difficulty of actually getting your hands on these specialty blooms. Has that been the case that you found too, as far as specialty blooms or heritage varieties go, is that that capacity to purchase them or find them is shrinking, that it's getting a little more generic in terms of what's available?
5: It would be harder. I mean, I've never... grown a show chrysanthemum in my life.
3: Have you not? I can't believe it.
5: I've grown chrysanthemums that you can pick and enjoy. But, you know, that when you think about, if you just in your mind think about the sort of that association with Japan as a royal flower and you think about those enormous chrysanthemums that you associate with Japan. So that's, Japan is probably where... the breeding stock would come from and come into Australia, you know, as tissue culture and things like that. So it really needs a huge movement, you know, Australia-wide, of people wanting to grow chrysanthemums. And it will probably happen because the plants like dahlias have come back from, you know, oblivion in recent years and gladiolus to a certain extent. And a lot of other flowers. So, you know, I think chrysanthemums will make a comeback and, you know, we will get people who fall in love with them and have that passion to grow bigger and better blooms and be competitive.
3: We'll get into the calls in just a moment. Thank you, Gail, who's hanging on the line very, very patiently. But I guess just before we get into it, I must ask you too, Jennifer, how's your garden looking at the moment? And can we look forward to an open garden this year?
5: Well, I'm planning to have it open for Garden Fest, which we hold here in the Kentish area around Sheffield on the last weekend of November every year. And I tell you what, if people came now, they'd probably want their money back. It's all looking a bit... I was out there this morning thinking, oh, what am I letting myself in for? Because, you know, the bandicoot's been very busy aerating the soil everywhere. You know, the things, there's still things we're cutting back, pruning hydrangeas and roses and all those sorts of things. But I do know that this is probably the bottom, you know, of the curve for gardens, because from now on, everything's going to start to leaf up and flower, and it will start to look beautiful. And probably, you know, unless you fall in a bandicoot hole, you might not notice the unevenness of the lawn. You know, they're great workers, the bandicoots.
3: Oh, yeah.
5: Getting all those lawn grubs out, but boy, they don't tidy up after themselves, that's for sure.
3: No, they're not teenagers. Anyway,
5: yes, exactly.
3: Now we're going to get into gardening talk back. I might get you just to hang on the line for a moment there, Jennifer, because we've got a little bit of a funny line. We'll see if we can fix that for a moment. All you need to do is call in on 1300 222 936. And we have random draws of Gardening Australia merch. I'm not exactly sure what's in there. We've got Gardening Australia magazines. I know we've got Organic Gardener magazines. I think there's a few other bits and pieces snuck away underneath Amazing Grace McCallum producer's desk. If you're calling in for Gardening Talkback on 1300 222 936, then you're going to be going in the draw for some fantastic merch from Gardening Australia.
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1: 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And ABC Northern Tasmania.
3: Yes, and we are into Gardening Talk Back, and the number to call is 1300 222 936. And as I was saying, we have a random draw of some great gardening, very kind to us, the Gardening Australia team, Gardening Australia magazines, and there's some merch in there as well if you'd like to go in the draw. It's easy because you're just going in the draw, answering it. Or asking your gardening questions on 1300 222 936. We've just been managing a little bit of tech with Jennifer Stackhouse, author and gardener extraordinaire. We've got you back there, Jennifer.
7: Yes, I'm here.
3: Oh, much better line. Let's get into it then, Jennifer. Gail's in Nebola. Hi, Gail. Thank you for holding on so patiently.
7: That's okay.
3: Fire away. What's your question for Jennifer?
7: I'm not a gardener. I just buy plants and put them in. They're native ones. But I've got one native one and it's got like a yellow bottle brush flower on it. But it's got quite a few on it, but some of the leaves are going yellow.
8: Right. So there's a lot of reasons why leaves go yellow, and a lot of people will be looking at yellow leaves in their garden at the moment. I can just tell you some of the things that it might be rather than know exactly what it is. But one of the things is that at this time of the year, because the weather's been cold and the soil's been cold and in some areas quite wet, plants can't take up enough nutrients. And so they start to get yellow leaves because they're a bit short of nitrogen. So the thing to do is to probably liquid feed that plant with a native plant food.
7: Yeah,
8: and see if that helps. And that would be the same for other people who've got yellow leaves on their plants. But the other thing to do is to also think about whether it's a pest. So have a look on the stem of the plant, underneath the leaf, all those sorts of things for signs of scale.
7: Oh, okay,
8: and
7: right, yes.
8: Causing it. Yep. And if you find that it is a pest, then you'll need to use a pesticide, something like an eco oil spray, or know, something like that. Or you can just try removing it if it's a small amount with your fingernail. But the spray is usually a good thing to use to follow up after you've done what you can by manually, you know.
7: Oh, that's lovely, because as I said, I just put them in. They all grow, but I look out the kitchen window and this is half green and half yellow.
3: That makes you a gardener, Gail. You know that, yeah. Even if you say you're not one.
7: Well, true. I just hope, you know, I look at the sign, so long as it says at frost, it likes dry weather, I put them in.
3: Good on you. You're doing something right.
7: Okay, thank you.
3: All the best. Bye-bye, Gail. It's Gardening Talkback time, and Jennifer Stackhouse is here to answer your gardening questions. And we have some wonderful prizes courtesy of Gardening Australia magazine. They've sent us some merch if you'd like to go in the draw. All you've got to do is ask your gardening question, and Amazing Grace will take care of the rest. 0438922936 is the text line. But call us through on 1300 222 936 if you have a gardening question at 16 past nine. We've just got a text in quickly from Lucy. Jennifer. Hi, Lucy.
7: Yes.
3: Saying, looking out the window at my almond tree that is unpruned and has an alarming number of buds. When was the best time to prune it back? Is it too late?
8: Oh, well, I mean, if you prune it now, you'll be pruning off the flowering wood, and also there's a chance that it will bleed because the sap is, you know, rising up through the plant. Better always to prune fruit trees after they've fruited, after you've collected the harvest from them. And so I think we're really getting to the point where it's becoming a bit too late to prune any of the deciduous fruit trees.
3: So get all of the lovely almonds and then worry about it later?
8: Yes, later in the year. So, and people do have a battle with almonds because they're very appealing to cockatoos and other predators. and so, yes, you know, that is the problem often, is that you don't get the almonds. But certainly if it's got lots and lots of flowers on it, you've got a good chance that you're going to get a good crop.
3: Go, Lucy. Yes. And this is our very own Lucy. So I'm hoping that those almonds will make their way into the ABC Central Commentary position. it's 17 past nine. Gardening Talkback at Jennifer Stackhouse is answering your questions. The number to call is 1300 222 936 on 936 ABC Hobart and ABC Northern Tasmania. Graham's in Newstead. Hello there, Graham.
9: Oh, hello. Good morning, Jennifer.
3: Morning. Good morning.
9: I have a pistachio tree that somebody gave me for Christmas or something like that, anything up to 10 to 20 years ago, I can't remember. And it's never produced any fruit of any description, let alone nuts. It's now about 4 metres high, and I just don't know what to do. I mean, it's probably just a male or a female or whatever. You tell me, Jennifer.
8: Yeah, well, that's probably the case. you know, when you don't get fruit on a fruiting tree, it's usually because you don't have the right pollination. Yeah. And a lot of people, there are pistachios. Now, it is a fruiting pistachio, I imagine, because there are ornamental pistachio trees that people grow.
9: In what way are they ornamental?
8: Like autumn colour.
9: Well, this one has lovely autumn colour, yes. I think the people that gave it to us would have given it to us for fruit, you know.
8: Yes, to produce nuts. So that's the one that if you've got the nut tree, then I'm just trying to think whether they actually have to have another tree. I mean, most things do have to have another tree for cross pollination. I've only ever grown the ornamental ones, so.
9: If I find someone else in Launceston who's got a pistachio tree, how could I possibly what's involved in cross fertilising? Mm.
8: Yes, well, see, and that's a really good idea. If this is the case and needs cross pollination, and there's a lot of things that people are finding. You know, they haven't got enough room for a pollinator and things like that. I've had great success with greengages. Picking branches in flower and bringing them and putting them in a bucket underneath the tree and letting the bees do the work. You could also, you know, cross-pollinate yourself using, getting pollen and putting it on into the female flower or into the female part of the flower. So that's another thing that you could do to try and get the nuts. And, of course, the other thing is, you know, trees often do perform fruit, but then the possum or somebody

0: somebody comes along and pinches the fruit. So
1: no, we don't have problems with possums here in Euston.
0: Oh, that's good. That's a selling point for Newstead.
2: It is, yeah.
1: I shouldn't prune it, should I? It's about 4 metres high.
0: The reason people prune trees, apart from encouraging fruiting wood, is to maintain the size for harvesting the yes. crop. Because you need to be able to reach it, and you also need to be able to cover the crop to protect it from the cockatoos and the possums and things. So really pruning it for you would be a matter of aesthetics. More than anything, I would say.
1: But it wouldn't hurt to do it now?
0: No, if you want to do it now, you could probably do it now. But, as I said earlier, you will be removing, some of the flowers and things. But,
1: Now, the other thing, I've got three things starting with the letter P. And the next one is a plum tree. I planted a plum tree about this time last year, and it got these little slugs. They're about 8 millimetres long and 1 millimetre in diameter, and I picked them off and squished them, and then I bought some Dipel, but that didn't do any good at all. So I kept on squishing, but they sucked the goodness out of all the leaves, completely decimated the tree, and I'm wondering, what can I do in preparation for when the leaves come back again this spring?
0: Okay, so what I think you're describing on the tree is pear and cherry slug?
1: Yeah, I think so.
0: So that's it's a slug-like creature that you find on the foliage of pears and cherries, and also some plums, occasionally an apricot, hawthorns, those sorts of things, and they completely decimate the foliage when they get onto it. And they are the larvae of a fly, so that's why Dipel doesn't work, because Dipel is strictly an organic insecticide that affects the caterpillars that turn into butterflies or moths.
2: That's interesting.
0: Will not work. It actually causes them to have problems with their digestion. the pear and cherry slug, you can try to prevent them by covering, I think this can work, covering the ground underneath the tree to prevent them from coming out of the soil, but being on the ball and watching for the earliest sign, and they usually come in very late spring, early summer, and you can desiccate them. That is, you can use something that will cause desiccation by such as wood, very fine wood ash, or sprinkled over the tree, lime, that kind of thing. You can also use a pyrethrum spray on them if you feel happy to do that, and the tree is manageable. You can do that as well. If it's a small tree, that would be the way to go, probably, rather than mucking around with the other methods.
2: So to date, Graham, all you've done is you haven't killed them, you've just given them reflux.
0: It's unfortunate that that Dipel only works on caterpillars that turn into butterflies and moths, because that is such a wonderful thing to use, knowing that you're not harming anything else. But anyway, these are fly larvae, so they're harder to control, and they really are horrible, and they do smell. And I know when they're there, even if I don't see the damage, because you can sort of smell them. They've got a sort of horrible smell.
1: Yes, that's
2: a lot of reasons for getting rid of them. And did you have one more question, Graham?
1: Yes, one last question, and it's to do with avocados, which in Chile are called palta, P-A-L-T-A. But anyway, I have an avocado tree, and when it eventually produced fruit, it produced something like 3 dozen beautiful avocados in about, the fifth year or the third year or something like that, I can't remember. But then next year it only had about 7, and then the next year it only had 1, and then last year it had none. And so what can I do to make sure I get some lovely avocados this year?
0: Yeah, so probably what's happening is that the conditions when it's flowering are not good for the avocado, and it may be dropping its flowers before they're properly fertilised and start to set fruit. So keeping the tree sheltered when there's cold conditions in spring is probably the best thing you can do. So if you notice the tree starting to flower, that's when you really need to notice whether there's going to be any cold or windy weather that could affect the tree.

0: Conversely, you know, if it flowers and then we get a very hot, dry spell, that could also cause the flowers to drop. So it's really just being very in tune with when it's flowering would be the way to go. Yeah, and so, you know, look after the tree, feed it, it now or as we're coming into spring with a flower and fruit fertilizer. That would really, really help it. And keep it well watered, if particularly if we suddenly go into a drier period, that's really important as well.
1: Excellent.
2: Okay. Very good.
0: Good-o. And can I just say about the pistachio, I quickly looked it up while we were talking with my other hand, and yes, we are right. They do have male and female flowers, and you need to get obviously a male if you've got a female. If you've got a male, well, you're going to be missing a Dixie to get any fruit at all, aren't you?
1: Help anybody at lunch. Has got
2: help.
0: Yes, I think we need a matchmaking app for pistachios and probably avocados and all the other ones that need
2: it. I reckon, Graham, there's going to be someone in the Brains Trust out there who's going to be able to help you out, and we'll get you together, such as we are, the matchmaking gardening team.
0: He'll need to identify whether he's got a female flower.
1: How would you tell?
0: Well, it won't have any pollen in it, so it'll just be a female flower with a sort of receptive part in the flower to receive the pollen. If it's got lots of stamens with pollen, then you've got a male. So you're going to have to maybe even get your magnifying glass out there and have a really close look at the flowers.
2: Learning stuff, Graham.
1: It's getting close.
2: Good.
1: Yes.
2: Okay. All right. All the best, Graham. This is Gardening Talkback, and the number to call, Jennifer Stackhouse here, answering your gardening questions, 1300 222 936. And as I mentioned earlier, we have a random draw of some great merchandise and magazines from the Gardening Australia team. And, of course, you can also find Jennifer Stackhouse in the Gardening Australia magazine, as it so happens.
0: Yes, that's right.
2: And Lucy Shee of the Almond Tree query earlier, who texted in, said, yes, the cockatoos ate most of all of them, unfortunately, says, I'll bring in one or two almonds if I can manage to steal them off the cockies to ABC. Better than nothing, Luce. We'll take it. It's 27 past nine on 936 ABC Hobart and ABC Northern Tasmania. Gardening Talkback, 1300 222 936. Jenny's in Sheffield. Hi, Jenny.
3: Oh, good morning, Jennifer and Mel. My question is, I have an espalier apple tree, but it's growing outwards from the main trunk and it's also growing upwards. It's been attacked by possums as well, which hasn't helped, but I know I've probably neglected it.
0: Yes. So you really, you've probably still got time to prune it if you want to, Jenny, to remove the outward growth, so ones that are coming out away from the espalier, and also to either prune the top growth or bend it down if it's close to the top wire. You could bend it down and continue the espalier shape by using the new growth that way. And the same with the outward growth. If it's outward but close to being able to be bent back towards the wire, you can also do that, particularly if the possums removed some of the growth that was along the wires. And I would imagine, you know, a possum would go along the wire and the branch and eat what's there. So examine the tree and look about how flexible those branches are to be able to be bent back to take the place of ones that may have damaged before you go hollis bollis cutting everything off. But what you will really need to do is think about how can I protect this from the possum, because it's the new growth that he's after.
3: If
0: you could drape it with shade cloth overnight, put lights in it, something like, you know, something. There's also a deterrent that you can buy to spray, and it doesn't work terribly well because it's easily washed off by dew or
2: fish
0: rain.
2: Oil has been mentioned in the past as well.
0: You know, it's like 100 things you can do, and you probably need to do all of them at once. But they will, you know, now is the time that the possums are hungry, and they will be coming and getting the new shoots on everything. So whether it's your apple trees or

0: someone's maple tree. All of those things are going to be under attack from over the next while the buds are young and juicy, and the possums are pretty hungry and willing to get in there and eat everything. So,
1: very disappointing. Also, I have a tree peony, and that is doing the same, but it is very old. So instead of growing up, it tends to be growing outwards. I mean, it's a beautiful tree, but I'm hesitant to cut it.
0: Yes, I would be too. So that, I mean, the tree peony will put branches in every direction, unless you're not espalering that as well, are you?
1: No.
0: So it will grow in different directions, and they don't. I mean, although they're called a tree peony, it's never going to be an actual tree. It's just a very woody, tall shrub.
1: Yeah.
0: So it will grow branches in every direction, but it won't ever get to be more than, 2 meters or
1: a bit more than
0: that high. And a lot of them actually are quite a lot smaller. You know, I've got tree peonies that are probably getting up to being nearly 2 meters high, 1.8 meters maybe. But then I've got other ones that are only, 30 or 40 centimeters high. So they vary depending on the ones. But the one that gets the yellow flowers, which is probably the easiest to grow, that is the one that tends to get the tallest. But it will form a branching shrub rather than a taller tree.
1: Yes, I've noticed it's I mean, it may be on its last because it's got a lot of dead wood in the middle, which I have cut out. But the branches are probably a metre long.
0: Right. They could get broken. Look, I would look at cutting anything back that you're worried about, but doing it after it's flowered.
1: Oh, okay. Okay. Like in the autumn?
0: At the moment. No. I mean, in the late spring, early summer, or in the autumn, but when see what's going on with the tree or with the bush, But if it now, you might be cutting off things that are going to produce beautiful flowers in the weeks or months ahead.
2: Yeah. Patience, Jenny.
1: Yeah, it's a beautiful thing. It's a white one with a purple centre.
0: Oh, my goodness, it sounds like diggers. 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
2: 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And Jennifer Stackhouse is answering your gardening questions. 936 ABC Hobart and ABC Northern Tasmania. 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
2: At 26 to 10, and author, horticulturalist Jennifer Stackhouse answering your gardening questions on 1300 222 936. Let's get back into it. Monica is in Exeter. Hello there, Monica.
9: Hello.
2: Hi. Go right ahead.
9: Thank you. A question: the fellow with the peach and cherry slugs and that. My peach trees, particularly two of them, were significantly decimated by that little black slug. And I did put a bit of wood ash, but it was all a bit too late. And I thought, well, why not? I've got some diatomaceous super fine, whatever. And I've got a puffer thing that I think someone else ages ago said, spray some of your diatomaceous earth on your veggies or around them and whatever to give them more nutrition. And what about if I sprayed that on the cherry slugs? Would that help?
0: Yes, it would work. So anything fine and powdery like that, which can get onto their bodies, will work. So the diatomaceous earth would probably work getting rid of the pear and cherry slug. So that's really worth trying.

0: going, Monica.
1: Yeah, all right. Because you can buy, they've got it online, these little puffer things, and bought a big packet of the diatomaceous earth. And I thought, well, why not puff that onto the peach and suck it onto the peach trees? Yeah, all right.
2: Sounds good. Excellent. Let us know if it works too, Monica.
0: Yes, that's really important to get the feedback onto how well it works so we can add it to our list of things to recommend.
1: All right, I will make a note with it.
2: Good on you, Monica. Thanks for being a part of the Brains Trust. That's great.
1: Thanks. Bye.
2: See you, Monica. Bye-bye. It's Gardening Talkback on 936 ABC Hobart and ABC Northern Tasmania, 1300 222 936 if you have a gardening question for Jennifer Stackhouse. Linda's in Penguin. Hello, Linda.
3: Oh, hello. How are you?
2: Oh, great, Linda. Yourself?
3: That's good. I have a question about a wattle. I know they don't last very long, but I've got a big one that creates a boundary between me and my neighbour, a very successful screen. I don't know what sort it is. I've been looking it up. It's kind of really thin little needle leaves and pom-poms that are quite close to the leaves.
0: Yeah.
3: I've just been in the back of it, and the roots, there's two main roots, and they can't both come out at 45 degrees to the side of where the trunk is.
0: Yeah.
3: And the trunk has fallen forward in the rain and wind that we've had recently. I'm just wondering, I know I can't move, well, I can't move the trunk. I don't know what you'd need. But is there any way I can save the tree? It doesn't look like it's dying. It's just literally leaning over so that the fronds of the tree are sort of touching the dirt in the soil in the garden in front of it.
0: Wow. Well, you'd obviously have to work out some way of staking it. So,
3: I don't think I can lift it. It's huge. But can I prune it? Like, can I prune it back? Would it perhaps shoot more?
0: You could try that. If you can't actually manoeuvre it back in any way, removing the growth on the side where it's falling towards would help. You know, cutting the branches back flush, maybe removing a bit of the heavier growth, because trees also lean when they get a lot of water in their foliage. But it may mean that the tree is has had some sort of root disturbance, and it could just, you know, die despite.
3: No, I don't think so. I've dug around just this morning while I was waiting, and there's no disturbance. Right. It was very heavy in the rain. We're in Penguin. We got a lot of rain recently, and I just kind of saw it gradually creeping down. Mm. I was thinking about maybe getting someone to just get all the branches and put a rope underneath and just tie them back up. Is that just going to pull it out further?
0: You could try that if you can pull it backwards with a rope. You could try that. I mean, anything you do, it may be that the tree doesn't look particularly good after you've done all of these things.
3: Yes.
0: And you might have to think, is this worth the effort, or is it better for me to actually remove it and just plant some more that will quickly grow up?
3: I thought I could do that at the same time.
0: Yes. If you've got room,
3: put one behind. Yeah.
0: Yes.
3: So if I prune it, will it then resprout the branches or not, or they'll just stay dead?
0: It may or may not. It just depends on where the pruning. So if you can try and prune it back to somewhere where it looks like it could reshoot and prune it back to a sort of more upward facing growth, that might help.
3: Okay, yes, rather than sideways. Yeah. Yep. And the thicker the better, like right back to the big branches or the more arterial branches?
0: If you're cutting it back to reduce the weight, obviously you're going to try and cut back the heaviest of the branches. So that probably will be thicker branches that you're cutting back. You're cutting them back to the main trunk, or if it's a side branch, cutting it, a side branch back to the main branch that it's coming from, and cutting it flush. Yeah, would be the way to go.
3: And it does. If I do replace it, does it matter? Is any sort of wattle better than the other maintaining resistance against wind and weight and things like that, or not?
0: Some of them seem
3: to grow more further up.
0: Yes, there is a wattle called Cascade. It's more of a shrubby wattle. They seem to live for a very long time and be very dense and colourful. Okay. There's ones that are lime and.
3: Yep.
0: Bright green and those sorts of foliage colours, and they're grown more for the foliage than the flowers, actually. That might be the way to go to replace it.
3: How tall would they grow?
0: Yeah. Oh, probably at least as tall as your fence.
3: Yeah. Oh, good, good, good. Yeah. Oh, thank you so much. And it sounds a trite question, but there's wattle birds here that I can't get rid of. Is it the wattle that's attracting them, or the grevilleas and other things?
0: Oh, it's, yeah, wattle birds.

0: birds are around in all the gardens because they're looking for nectar. So they'd be coming not to the wattle flowers, even though they're called wattle birds. The wattle bird gets its name from those
1: the two things that hang down. Appendages.
0: So they're not there for the wattle. They're there for the grevilleas and anything else that's in flower at the moment that's got nectar. And I know they're big, but they come and go. I mean, wattle birds don't tend to have
1: and they've been native, aren't they?
2: Yeah.
0: Oh, they're very native, yes.
1: They just chase all the little birds away. they attack them.
0: Yeah, but the little birds are smart enough to just go and hide and come back. So I noticed the wattle birds come and go. You know, they're here at certain times of the day and then they'll retreat and probably go and have a rest somewhere and then they come back. So
1: it's a bit like life, isn't it? You don't notice what's not there.
2: That's true. They're a bit of a they're a jarring wake-up.
1: Yeah. They are.
0: Yeah.
1: Thank you very much for your help. Really appreciate it.
2: All the best, Linda. See you. Bye-bye. It's Gardening Talk Back and the number you need to call if you have a gardening question for Jennifer Stackhouse, 1300 222 936, at 19 to 10. And, of course, on 936 ABC Hobart and ABC Northern Tasmania. Sarah is in Huonville. Hi, Sarah.
3: Hi there. Good morning,
2: Good
3: ladies.
2: Good morning.
3: Thanks for the program. I love it.
2: Great.
3: This is somewhat similar to the last caller, but I've got a small backyard. I've been growing lots of native trees and shrubs, but I've let many of them, especially bottle brush, get very long and lanky, and they're starting to get buds on them. But I'd like to, is it too late to cut them back to make a denser bush to get rid of the spindliness?
0: It just depends on how woody the growth is, because what we were talking about with Linda was sort of removing entire branches to try and lighten the canopy so she could try and lift the tree back up again. You're talking about trying to encourage a new denser growth. So, so if you don't mind that you're going to be cutting off flowers, you certainly could prune it now to encourage new growth. But if it's very, very woody and there's not a lot of growth that's not thick and woody, then you may find it doesn't reshoot in the way that you want.
3: Gotcha.
0: So it may be that you give it a try and see how it goes. Perhaps give it some native plant fertilizer as well. But it could be the case that you're better off just to say, look, this one's not looking very nice. I've only got a small garden. I want everything to look beautiful. So I'm going to go and buy some more grevilleas to replace them. And that could be the better option.
3: Yes, it's not so much looking beautiful. I don't. It's just mainly to bring the birds and things around. But yes I think I've let a few of them get a bit too lanky. And
0: and as I said, give it a try with the pruning. Now you will be removing some of the potential flowers, but it should bush up, get new growth, and then you'll start again with the flowering cycle.
3: Beautiful. Thank you for that. And just a quick one, hydrangeas that are looking very, very sad. When do you cut them back?
0: Now. They'd be starting to form shoots and new growth now. So now is the time to prune hydrangeas if you haven't done them already. You cut them back, cut the stems that flowered through the summer back to two plump buds. And when you look at these stems, you'll see quite clearly that if you go down a couple of nodes, you'll see some really strong new growth. And if it's really overgrown, if it's a really big bush, you can cut them back quite hard, and you can cut some of the older wood completely away, you know, at the bottom of the plant to make room for new shoots to come up from the base of the plant.
3: Oh, you always make so much sense, Darl. I just wish it somehow showed in the garden. But thank you very much for your advice. I appreciate it.
2: And I think I can hear Linda from Penguin's Favourite Wattle Birds in the background there, Sarah, too.
3: Yes, I'm surrounded with them. They're beautiful.
2: Good on you, Sarah.
3: They have chased all the little birds away.
2: Yeah.
3: Okay, thanks, ladies.
2: Take care. Bye-bye. This is Gardening Talk Back, 1300 222 936, if you've got a gardening question. And also, as I mentioned, we do have some random prizes, a random draw for some Gardening Australia merchandise and magazines. If you're calling in on 1300 222 936, you'll go in the draw for that. The team at Gardening Australia giving us a few bits and bobs, which is really lovely. If you've got a question, 1300 222 936. And Betty is in Riverside. Hello, Betty.
4: Hello.
2: Hello.
3: Hello, how are you?
2: Look, I'm very well. All the better for chatting.

0: with you, Betty.
1: Yes, I love listening to you too, Mel.
0: What's
1: your highlight of the weekend?
0: Oh, thanks, Betty. My day's been made. Jeepers, it's only 9:45.
1: See, if I rang you more often, you would know more often.
0: Exactly.
1: That you really appreciate.
0: Bless your heart, Betty. Thank you.
1: How do you tell it like it is, Mel?
0: Oh, I love it. Betty, go ahead. You've got a question for Jennifer.
1: I do. Jennifer, what... my throat. I have some raspberries in pots. Raspberries, blueberries, blackberry and red currant. Do I feed them with solid fertiliser or can I do them with liquid fertilisers?
2: Well, you can do either or both, actually, Betty.
1: Right.
2: You could put some slow-release pelletised fertiliser into each pot now as we're coming into the growth period. And then through the later part of the year, once that starts to run out, you could just liquid feed them.
1: Oh, good, good.
2: Yes. So if you just give a small dose to each plant, and so they're not slow-release fertilisers are usually last 3 months. And so then you'd want to give it a bit of liquid plant food as well.
1: Right. I've got them in pots, as I say. Now, because I'm renting, I can't put them in the ground. So do I just go up a pot size bigger each year? Or
2: you probably will have to do that because each of those plants is quite vigorous and needs a good size of area for root growth. Certainly... blueberries are no problem to grow in pots. They're very good in a big pot. But the other ones you're going to be battling with a bit, I think, to keep growing them in a pot. Yeah.
1: Yeah.
2: Just going up each year or every second year into a slightly larger pot is going to be a good thing to do, and it allows you to renew the potting mix and, give them more space to grow.
1: Yeah, that's fine. It's just... what I wanted to hear, what to do, when to do it, really. And because I've been growing these now started last year, and this year I wanted to carry through the good routine.
2: Now would be the time to repot if you're going to do it this year, this is when they're going to start growing again. So that's when you'd want to repot them. But if you feel that they've already started to put on lots of new growth and they're, look like they're flowering, then I'd leave it a bit longer. But certainly
1: they will outgrow
2: the soil,
1: So I can start doing it this weekend. Good.
2: Yes, you could. Okay.
0: Job's for you, Betty.
1: Thank you, Jennifer.
2: That's all right, Betty.
1: Thank you very much.
0: Take
1: you
0: care.
1: You have a lovely weekend and tell Mel the same.
0: You too, Betty. Bye-bye. It is Gardening Talkback, and the number you need to call, do as Betty did. You can call on 1300 222 936. It's 12 to 10 on 936 ABC Hobart and ABC Northern Tasmania. Ruth is in Caveside. Hi, Ruth. Are you there, Ruth? Well, I think Ruth might have walked away from the phone.
2: She's gone away from the phone.
0: I think she's wandered away. Ruth, can you hear me? Are you there? No, we'll come back to Ruth. Nicola is in Scamander. G'day, Nicola.
3: Good morning, ladies. I've only been here for 4 months. I'm a climate refugee from New South Wales. I've got nothing in my garden. I'm still planting it, apart from grass and wallabies. I'm just wondering, is it possible to grow a maple tree here, as in maple syrup?
2: Look, it's probably possible, but it's not going to be easy. I mean, it will have to grow into a very big tree, and if you want to tap it for maple syrup, but all of those deciduous cold climate trees will grow in Tasmania.
3: Okay, I just wanted to know if it was going to be cold enough for Scamander.
2: Yes, I'm pretty. Yeah, it probably is. Not as an ideal climate as say somewhere that's more more inland or more elevated. But certainly you can grow them, but. One of the things you need to keep in mind with any of the maples and things is you mentioned wallabies, but also there's probably possums, and the sugar maple is going to be like a Oh, catnip. Oh, it's International Cats Day, isn't it, Mel? I heard

0: Did you say
1: it is international? So, it's funny you mentioned.
0: So let's use a cat analogy. Yeah, possum nip. Mm, yeah.
2: Okay. So you might want to think about. Thank you.
0: Mm, just think about that. Yeah. But you know, any of the beautiful deciduous trees, it's worth planting them and enjoying them in this climate, because they really, you know, the autumn colours that we get are just beautiful. And have a look, you know, when you've just moved into an area, and particularly from another climate, it's really good to really observe what people

0: to get to know your neighbours.
1: Well, it is, yes.
0: Yes. Now, I think we have back. I was going to send out for proof of life, Ruth, in Caveside, but you're back, I hope.
2: Hi.
0: Yes. Good. Go ahead, Ruth. What's your question for Jennifer?
2: Okay. It's about pruning apple trees and peach trees. Is it time to start pruning? We just moved here 8 months ago. And
1: yep.
2: We've got about four or five apple trees, which are medium old. We had a good crop this year.
1: Right. Yeah, I mean, yes, you can still prune apple trees, but everything's starting to come back to life now. So I'd really get on to pruning it if you do want to do it. And what you'd be doing would be removing inward-facing branches, getting rid of things that are crossing over each other if they're very old trees. I wouldn't be being too gung-ho. I'd be doing remedial pruning, I guess, is what I'm saying. Now, I think it's possibly too late to trim the peach tree unless there's a problem, you know, with it. Again, you know, if there's inward facing branches, crossing branches, branches that have got obviously too long or whatever, you could shorten them.
2: I read in a book that with a peach, you wait until the flowers and then you just thin it out to something after it's flowered.
1: With the peach and nectarines, we tend to be pruning those after they've fruited.
2: Okay, yeah, all right.
1: So be looking at doing the main prune in late summer, autumn for a peach tree.
2: Okay, and then another question about apple trees and things, about putting copper oxychloride, to stop any diseases in that?
1: Yes, so this is the time that you can spray a lot of the deciduous trees with a winter spray. So that could be copper or Bordeaux mix or any of those things, lime if it hasn't yet got its leaves back on, would be done now before it starts to flower. That's what you'd be wanting to do.
2: Okay. All right. Thank you very much.
0: All the best to you. Good luck,
1: Ruth.
0: And this is Gardening Talkback. Still time. If you'd like to give a call, the number you need to call is 1300 222 936 on 936 ABC Hobart and ABC Northern Tasmania. And the incredible Jennifer Stackhouse, author and horticulturalist, answering your gardening questions. 1300 222 936. It's 6 to 10. Jan is in Kingston. Hello, Jan.
3: Oh, hello. Hello, Mel.
0: Hello,
3: and
0: dear.
3: Jennifer.
1: Hi.
3: I'm glad I didn't leave it too late to call.
0: We've got you.
3: I've just got a question about two plants I have that were given to me, and I'm not familiar with them or know much about them, but they are a New Zealand native, a Marlborough daisy. Big leaves. And anyway, the new leaves, they look happy, but the new leaves are appearing and all nice and healthy. But around the margins of some of the older leaves is a furry looking, they're sort of getting a bit furry grey appear. And one leaf became totally furry and grey. And I thought, I'll give that a rub and see. Well, it rubbed off. I rubbed it off with the tissue in the end. And it's sort of a bit shiny underneath. I figure that may be something that I should see to, or is it just a natural thing, do you know?
1: I mean, the Marlborough daisy is a great, as you said, it's a great big daisy bush type plant, and it's got, from my mind, it's got grey, felty sort of leaves.
3: Yeah.
1: Or maybe the underside of them is grey and felty. So it's whether this is just the leaf, you know, being naturally grey and felty, or whether what you're talking about is actually some sort of fungal infection.
3: Yeah, so that was what I was worried. Look, they're grey and felty underneath, yes, but around the margins of some of the leaves, in fact, when I look here, sitting looking at them, they are, it's around the margins of all of them. But this, a couple of new, because these are fairly new plants to me, I'm monitoring them too closely probably. And when it rubbed off with my finger, I thought, maybe that is a problem I need to see to. So I guess it's a bit of wait and see, is it?
1: Okay. Well, I'm just thinking, is it actually mealybug or something like that?
3: Yeah, and that's what I don't know, because I've never seen

0: mealybug.
1: So mealybug is a mealy whitish condition that develops around insects that suck the sap out of the plant. And so it's their protection. And it sounds to me like that could be what you're talking about. And in which case, if you examine it and where you've tried to remove it and actually squash it and see if there's a bit of yellowy, squishy insect inside, then you've got mealybug. And that's usually around because the plant itself is under stress. So whether it's not in enough sun or it's not well drained or it didn't like, you know, the cold, I'm not quite sure. Coming from New Zealand, you'd expect it to have a bit of cold.
0: Yeah, well, my friend that gave it to me had seen them in New Zealand and she said they grow in the cold. But this does get half a day's sun and and it's pretty dry.
1: Yeah, right, it could be the dry.
0: I'll keep watching it. But so, does it go yellowy if you press on it, does it?
1: Yeah, so the little, if it's a mealybug, the mealiness is a protection around the bug inside. It's, you know, it's part of its armour, if you like. And the insect inside is actually squishy and yellow. And so you'll notice if you squish the white part that there'll be yellow of the insect. And then you would need to use an insecticide. That's what I'm sort of getting around to saying.
0: Right. Sorry.
1: Then it's an insect problem, not a fungal problem. And so that way you would then think, well, okay, to treat this I'm going to need to get an insecticide and, and spray it or an oil-based product and spray it.
2: You've got a bit of
1: a get rid of it.
2: Job on your hands there, Jan. Yeah, but but good luck.
0: No,
2: that sounds like
0: What would you treat the fungus if it was a fungus sort of problem?
1: If it's you'd need to use a fungicide. So you'd need like an eco-oil product or a copper fungicide, depending on what it is. But also if it is either fungus or the mealybug, then it's possibly you've just got to look at the growing conditions. You know, is it in enough sun? You said half day sun. You know, if that's full half day sun now in wintertime, I'd say it's fine. If you said it was dry, that's probably not good. It needs good drainage, but it doesn't like to be drying out.
0: No, and so, I think I may have let it get a bit too dry. Yeah.
1: Yes, that could be a problem. So all of those things can be rectified. And, you know, pruning off anything that looks a bit damaged, you know, encouraging new growth is another way to remove if it is a problem.
0: Yeah.
1: Pruning away the worst of it before you even start.
2: I'm going to have to call it there because we've got news. The news up upon us, I'm afraid, Jan. Have a lovely weekend. That's all we have time for, Jennifer.
1: Wow.
2: But thank you so much again. It's whizzed through.
1: It has, yes.
2: You take care and we'll catch you next time. Jennifer, it's been brilliant as always. That's all we have time for Gardening Talkback, but the talkback does continue. We have Finance Talkback coming up. Veronica McAllister is joining us from Shadforth to answer all of your finance questions, be it investment, be it superannuation. 1300 222 936.
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7: Good morning, ABC News. I'm Josh Duggan. The construction of new ferry terminals in Hobart is expected to be completed within the next 2 years. Ashley Barraclough reports.
8: Councils across Hobart want to build ferry terminals at Wilkinson's Point in Glenorchy and Natone Street in Lindisfarne, which are expected to be finished by mid to late next year. A terminal at Lord's Beach in Sandy Bay is expected to be built by mid-2028. The councils say the timelines are conditional on obtaining the planning approvals. The state government will operate the expanded Derwent Ferry service. Asked if it will be up and running from when the terminals are built, a spokesperson said the government was aligning the service with the development of the terminals.
7: The Local Government Association of Tasmania says it's very unlikely rules about election signage will be changed before this year's council ballots. Some independent candidates are criticising current laws which require an address where the candidate can be contacted to be included on any election material. They say this creates safety risks for candidates. LGAT President Mick Tucker says the concern has previously been flagged with government, but the law is unlikely to change before council elections in October.
9: This year's election is going to operate under the current rules. So